0: This is EWN.
1: With a wrap of your eyewitness news, I'm Khumbuzile Thabete. The Public Works and Infrastructure Department is calling for an independent investigation into a controversial lease agreement for a vacant Pretoria building. A preliminary report found that the 69.6 million rand lease was awarded in 2023 for the then Department of Public Enterprises, despite plans to close and reconfigure the department. The report also identified alleged procurement irregularities. Minister Dean McPherson says those responsible must be identified and held accountable. The National Energy Regulator, NERSA, says the decision to approve electricity price relief for ferrochrome smelters is meant to protect the industry. NERSA says the agreements will see qualifying operations pay 62 cents per kilowatt hour. The regulator says the measures are intended to protect thousands of direct and indirect jobs, while also ensuring that any revenue shortfall is not passed on to standard electricity customers. It says the interventions form part of efforts to maintain economic activity. The Democratic Alliance in Gauteng has accused the health department of ignoring a legislature motion requiring it to report within 6 months on plans to honour slain whistleblower Babita Deokaran. The deadline passed on the 25th of May, with Deokaran's family claiming it's not been consulted despite commitments made by the department. The party says failure to act shows disrespect for Deokaran's role in exposing looting of more than 2 billion rand from the Tembisa Hospital. Gauteng's Cooperative Governance Department says essential services remain a priority as Rand Water continues with its 96-hour infrastructure maintenance program. Parts of Johannesburg, Ekurhuleni and Emfuleni are experiencing low pressure and outages. The department says plans are in place to support clinics, hospitals and other critical facilities. Police in Mossel Bay in the Western Cape are monitoring the situation in Kwanonqaba. Violence erupted this week, allegedly targeting foreign nationals. The unrest, initially sparked by a march against undocumented foreign nationals, led to the burning of homes, leaving scores of people displaced. Officials say law enforcement and emergency services remain on high alert. And finally, a KwaZulu-Natal police officer is expected to appear in court on Tuesday for allegedly helping three prisoners escape. The detective warrant officer was arrested at the Kwamsane police station. Police say the officer provided the SKPs with a steel saw used in the breakout after receiving a 5,000 rand bribe. Your weather: Gauteng will be fine with temperatures. Johannesburg at a low of 8, peaking at 20. Pretoria 9 and 22. Vereeniging 5 and 21. Cape Town will be cloudy with morning fog patches and light to moderate northwesterly winds. Temperatures starting at a low of 15 and peaking at 19. That's a wrap of your eyewitness news.
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4: Wow.
3: With many years of experience behind the mic, he's really become a household name. And I am lucky enough to call him colleague. You know him, of course, as the host of the Weekday Lunch Show on KFM from 12 till 3pm. But he is also behind the mic in a different way, vocally, musically, delightfully, if I may be so bold. New music out, which is called We Ain't Friends.
4: But it's not a diss track.
3: No.
4: So don't let the don't let the title fool you.
3: EB English is in the studio, obviously. There we go. This is a jam. This is my vibe. This is the R&B stuff. This is the stuff that's your stuff too, right?
4: Yes, it is, definitely.
3: How are you, friend, by the way? Sorry, we just
4: mid conversation.
3: Let's go.
4: Yeah.
3: Are you all right?
4: I'm good. I'm feeling good. There's a lot happening at the same time.

0: time.
1: Yeah.
0: Besides work and besides the music, there's a marathon coming up.
1: Now, listen,
0: that we're
1: here,
0: training for.
1: I feel like I gave some mission. Were your ears burning yesterday? We were talking about you yesterday.
0: Oh, really?
1: Yeah.
0: I was wondering, like, why was the ears were feeling a bit warm.
1: Yeah, yeah. on the way back from Caledon, you were the topic of conversation, and I said that you had just done the marathon. And I lied, didn't I? I've made a crucial error.
0: Well, I've just done the half marathon.
1: Oh.
0: Yeah, it was the Two Oceans
1: the
0: half marathon.
1: Okay, so there yeah. okay. okay was, so I didn't get it completely wrong. Yeah, but I said it with my whole chest. I went, oh, he's already done that. What are you talking about?
0: Well, it's going to be the second Cape Town marathon that I'm going to be doing. So, looking forward to it, but at the same time, a little nervous.
1: What do you listen to? Do you run with do you run
0: okay yes.
1: What do you listen to in your ears when you're
0: I used to listen to music, but now I actually listen more to podcasts while I'm
1: are you serious
0: yeah
1: how
0: I find like I can focus more while I'm running listening to the podcast. Yeah.
1: Oh, teach me wise one. I've got to have the music or I cannot do it.
0: There are also quite a few training runs where I don't listen to anything at all because you're not allowed to have earphones in a marathon situation, in a race situation. It's not allowed. Yeah, it's against the rules. So
1: you're just going in cold.
0: Yeah, so I have to simulate those because now you get used to listening to music while you're running, and then in a race situation, now you don't have that music.
1: And the legs just won't move.
0: So you have to find that, you have to practice that as well, the mental game of the marathon as well.
1: Yeah. This is all new information to me, Evie. I did not know that. I mean, not that I was planning on doing a marathon anytime soon, but that's pretty much put the kibosh on it for me, that, to be honest with you.
0: Also, now that I'm still gymming as well in between, I used to also listen to music, but I gym with my son. He's my gym buddy.
1: Okay.
0: And having to stop the music every time to like, okay, which exercise are we going to do next? I just like stopped listening to music while gymming. So now I'm subjected to the tss, tss, tss of the gym.
1: No. All of this is a hard no from me. What podcasts are you listening to while you're running, by the way? Come on, let's see what you've got.
0: Okay. This is going to sound so weird.
1: No.
0: Right? So I flip between SNG with James and Fuad.
1: Okay.
0: Right?
1: Yeah, yeah.
0: And a religious podcast. Yeah.
1: Yeah, okay.
0: Yeah. So the dichotomy that is EB English,
1: yeah.
0: So listen to a little bit of Raunch and then center myself
1: and then
0: bring
1: yourself back
0: exactly.
1: to Allah.
0: Yeah.
1: No, it's good. I like what you've done there. Right. Let's talk about the music stuff. I want to talk about Craig David.
0: Yes. Yes.
1: Talk to me about that, please.
0: Massive influence on my music. Massive influence. I remember I was in grade 10 or 11 when he burst onto the scene.
1: Yeah.
0: And everybody at one stage wanted to have that hairstyle that he had in 7 days.
1: Yeah.
0: Not me, because at Settlers High, they didn't allow those kinds of haircuts, right? And we weren't allowed to grow beards either. We had to shave. So we would draw like that thin little beard on if it was like a school performance and we wanted to do Craig David.
1: Oh, God, that's so adorable and tragic, isn't it?
0: But I had the opportunity to meet him when he was down here. And what a great guy.
1: Oh, God, what a great guy.
0: What an amazing human being.
1: God, he's something else. Hey?
0: And so generous with his... He didn't have to do that. I mean, a lot of celebrities are like, I don't have time to like chat. He actually took time out to chat to me because Carl Wastey, our other colleague, said like, this guy is a massive fan. You need to say hi to him. And he actually took the time, shook his hand. He was like, how you doing? And I told him about his influence on my music. And he even commented on some of my videos on social media.
1: I know.
0: So for me, that was like they say don't meet your heroes. But in that case, that was a hero worth meeting.
1: Same. For that same tour.
0: Mm.
1: He did Grand West, didn't he? And I had a Zoom with him and I was heavily pregnant. I was minutes away and I made a joke about like during this interview I might give birth. That man was, I mean, he went and bought a copy of my book and showed it to me on
0: wow.
1: No, like as you say, did not have to do that.
0: Yeah.
1: At all.
0: Yeah.
1: Because some of them come over, don't they? And they don't want to talk to us, don't they?
0: Yeah. It's like
1: we won't name
0: I'm doing
1: any names,
0: I'm doing
1: we,
0: you but... a favor now, like by granting you this. I have to do this press tour and all of that. But he was so giving with his time.
1: Did you watch him recently? He took himself on a solo holiday. Were you following any of that on social media?
0: I've got to be honest.
1: You have to get involved.
0: Okay. I'm going to have to look at that.
1: You've
0: got
1: to go back.
0: Yeah.
1: Because you know when someone is so nice that they almost become a bit of a parody of themselves?
0: Yeah.
1: No, but in a lovely way.
0: Yeah, yeah, yeah.
1: There he was, and he was like, it was like he'd taken all of his 5 million followers to the Bora Bora or wherever he was, writing music with them, to it, just being an absolute sweetheart and just being genuine. It was so good.
0: Yeah.
1: And he does this thing where he's walking at night and it's gone viral. There's like one of these little flying fish that has come out on the deck of somewhere.
0: Okay.
1: And he picks it up and he's filming the whole thing and he's like, I'm going to throw you back into the sea. And he throws this fish back in and he's watching it. And 2 seconds later, this bigger fish just comes and chows it.
0: Oh my
1: word. And like he's he's such a good guy. He's devastated. He's heartbroken. It's the funniest but sweetest thing he's ever seen.
0: That sounds definitely like Craig David.
1: Definitely
0: yeah,
1: like,
0: yeah.
1: And we know him.
0: Yeah.
1: Obviously.
0: Yeah.
1: We know him where it sounds like Craig, doesn't
0: yeah.
1: it? Yeah. Yeah. Yeah. Listen, talk to us about beyond Craig David, about the era of music that you enjoy, and that Carl Wasting there,
0: just walked past.
1: Talk to me about some other artists that have influenced you and your style and the like. What do you listen to?
0: Like, if I have to go back, obviously the early to mid 90s, or like the whole of the 90s, basically R&B. So it's gonna be Boyz II Men. It's going to be Brian McKnight. Although I don't agree with some of his personal life choices as of late.
1: You mentioned him, so we'll go there.
0: But I mean, before all the mess that we found out about Brian McKnight, I mean, when he was at the height of his powers, like, he was a massive influence on the songwriting, the performance, how to use your voice, all of that. And also, besides those guys, Joe Dassey, Drew Hill, Donnell Jones, John B., all of these guys, massive influence.
1: Donnell Jones. I want to go back to Brian McKnight briefly.
0: Do we have to? I'm a much better father than him. That's
1: well, in fairness, not difficult. I can't listen to him anymore.
0: No.
1: I just can't. I can't support that.
0: Yeah.
1: It's so toxic and awful.
0: Yeah, I haven't listened to any of his music ever since that stuff dropped. I was like, I can't believe
1: how
0: this.
1: How mad were you, though? I was like, dude.
0: Yeah, it's another one of those where, like, I really enjoyed your music, but then you had this mess in your personal life and the things that you did, and I can't.
1: Not with your kids, man.
0: Yeah,
1: I can't, dude.
0: Yeah.
1: Very disappointed.
0: Yeah.
1: Okay, this is going to be such a random question, but also quite funny. If there was another artist that you would least like to disappoint you in a way that you can't listen to their music, it would never be Craig David. Could never be CD.
0: Yeah.
1: Who would it be that you'd be like?
0: Look, he's already teetering on that edge for me, because there's certain things that came out where I was like, you seem like you're not that great of a person in person.
1: Oh gosh, who is it?
0: JT, Justin Timberlake. Like, he,
1: I
0: mean, he was also a massive influence on my music, especially the solo stuff, early 2000s. And then like certain like things that he does that popped up in the public arena, I'm like, on, Justin,
1: Ironically, one of my favourite songs is a duet that he does with Brian McKnight.
0: Oh, yes, My Kind of Girl.
1: My Kind of Girl.
0: Oh, my word, yeah. Oh,
1: such a good, there's a riff that he does in that song.
0: Yeah.
1: So disappointing,
0: yeah. So he's teetering on that edge. He's not completely over, but like, I just feel like at any point, there could come a day where people are just
1: no
0: like,
1: longer,
0: nope.
1: You can no longer play Senorita with a good conscience.
0: Yeah, yeah.
1: It's tough times,
0: especially with the things coming out after the fact with the Janet Jackson wardrobe malfunction, people saying like, she got the brunt of that, but he was kind of complicit in that. Britney's story coming out now after the fact and saying like the role that he played in that. And I'm like, Justin.
1: Oh, dude, I know.
0: Come on.
1: It's so upsetting. Are you someone who revisits the music of yesteryear? Like, will you just go to, or is this your, like, are you always into your 90s? Like, because there was a time where I kind of, I hadn't listened to a lot of that stuff. And then Spotify will throw something up randomly, and I go in. I go heavy.
0: Down that rabbit hole.
1: I go down that rabbit hole. Because there's a lot of younger, newer artists. That I'm, like, is his name Leon Thomas?
0: Yeah. Oh, he's incredible. But he also draws on that...
1: Heavily.
0: On that older era, a lot of soul stuff that comes through in his music.
1: I'm enjoying that. I'm enjoying, and I never know if I'm pronouncing her name correctly, Kehlani.
0: They say it Kehlani.
1: Kehlani. I always want to say Kehlani.
0: Exactly. I was like, listen, if you're going to come to South Africa, your name is Kehlani.
1: Yeah, that's it from now. So I enjoy, pulling a lot from the 90s. Like the new, because a lot of the new R&B artists are really pulling from
0: Pulling from the 90s. Yeah. They're pulling from early 2000s. That Y2K sound is definitely coming back. So I do listen to a lot of Kehlani, Leon Thomas. There's a group called Division that I also really like. So I do listen to, I have this, there's this playlist on Apple Music called New in R&B. So I listen because I like to hear like what's R&B doing at the moment.
1: Yeah.
0: And a lot of them are just drawing back on the older stuff. But I also have a personal playlist that I put together of all the older stuff as well.
1: Yeah.
0: So I jump between the eras, yeah.
1: I wish if I'd been more prepared, I would have done this. There's a guy that I follow on social media called, he's Raising Boys or something. He's basically this cool single dad who's talking about like how to not be a toxic co-parent. He's great, and he's from South London, and he's cool. He's probably my age, our age. I think that might be stretching it. Probably my age, and he does this thing with his boys who are probably between 14 and 20, where they test him on his R&B knowledge, and they literally play the first note, the first two notes of a song, and he's in there.
0: Yeah.
1: And I mean, I'm holding my own against it. It's so good, but I think you'd be pretty good at that.
0: I hope so.
1: No,
0: I hope so.
1: I'm not going to spring it on you because I'm not that prepared, but I think you'd be pretty good at that. You're writing, because you write your stuff, right?
0: Yes, I do. Yeah.
1: So what does that look like for you? Like, what is your process? And how does that... Do you play keys or any... Do you play
0: I do play, like, a little bit of keys and a little bit of guitar. I wouldn't play a show. I do enough in the writing process that can help me.
1: Yeah.
0: But for me, when I started out writing my own music, I used to be heavily into hip hop, so I wrote raps and not songs. I wrote raps, so I was very lyrically driven.
1: Okay.
0: Lyrics came first to me until I realized the power of songwriting is actually in the melody. People listen to melodies first, and it's about vibes first, and then only after like the 10th listen do they really pay attention to the lyrics. But I thought, like, what if I could have the best of both, focus on melody, having strong melodies and all of that, and then also write good stories and good lyrics, so that by the time you come around to actually paying attention to the words, you'd be like, oh, that was quite clever that cool. you did. Yeah.
1: Got you.
0: So the process has changed over the years, where I focus first on the melody and then I try and color it in with also like clever lyrics and good stories. Yeah.
1: What do your kids think about
0: I'm surprised because my kids are my biggest fans.
1: Aww.
0: And that for me feels so great.
1: Oh, man.
0: My kids are asking me, like, because I obviously play them the stuff before it's released.
1: Yeah.
0: And then this latest one, they said, we've been waiting so long. This is our favorite one.
1: Aww.
0: Please drop this. When are you dropping this? When are you dropping this?
1: How old are your kids?
0: So my son's 18, and my and my daughter's 26.
1: No.
0: Yes.
1: Sorry. What? What?
0: Yeah, I love how people try and do the maths. Okay, so here's the thing.
1: No.
0: Here's the thing, SJ. My wife
1: what
0: is.
1: What elixir of youth are you injecting into your eyeballs that you look like?
0: I've got to thank the creator. I've got to thank my parents, because my mom is pushing.
1: Does mama look good?
0: Yeah, mama looks good for her age.
1: Yeah.
0: And also just my wife as well. My wife seems to be getting younger every year. So I've got to, and my wife's 8 years older than me, but she seems to be getting younger every year. So I've got to do something, you know?
1: Yeah. That is wild.
0: Yeah. So my daughter's, you know, technically my stepdaughter, but I don't look at it that way. So when people try and do the math, they thought, like, was I naughty in high school? Like, I'm like, no. So, I mean, but both of them are the biggest fans of my music, which I just... That to me means a lot. Yeah. Even if I have maybe dozens of trolls that will maybe pop up on social media with bad comments, it doesn't matter.
1: Does that happen?
0: Yeah, it does happen. It does happen.
1: What do you think that's about? People are deeply unhappy within themselves.
0: Yeah. Yeah.
1: Gotta be.
0: Gary V, who I've also see his videos often, he says like he actually feels sorry for trolls.
1: Yeah.
0: Because you took the time out of your day to write a nasty comment on my post when you could have just kept it moving. So it says more about you than what it does about me.
1: Such a strange thing.
0: Yeah.
1: It is very... And you all know this from being in this seat.
0: Mm.
1: That it's such a strange thing while somebody's doing their job.
0: Yeah.
1: But also... I've yet to come across, and I hope it never happens, an instance where somebody messages me and says, there's a gun to my head physically, and that's why I can't turn off.
0: Yeah.
1: But, do you know what I mean?
0: Yeah.
1: Because as the last time I checked, there's so much else you could be doing.
0: Exactly.
1: But, you know, fair play. If you want to sit for 3 hours, 7 till 10.
0: Well, I've noticed that's one of the biggest difference between music radio and talk radio.
1: Oh, yeah.
0: Because with music radio, if they don't like what you're doing, they either tune out or they tune into a different radio station. With talk, they would be having arguments with you. But still listening.
1: Yeah. Isn't it strange?
0: It's very different. Yeah, I don't envy you talk presenters, because I think you deal with a lot worse than we ever do on the music side of things.
1: I think there's a different... People listen to music radio for a different reason than they listen to talk radio. And I think sometimes people... And again, I have to say... Because of the nature of this show, it doesn't happen a lot. It really doesn't. But if you stand in on other shows, it's a different type of engagement that people want from this versus maybe what they want from music. And I think sometimes, you know, there is a level of discontent that is
0: when I walked past John in the week or John Mather, I was like, "Have a good show, John." "I'll try." "I'll try." It's like, okay, John.
1: So good. That is a very good Nathan.
0: That's all I can do, though, John. I can't do anything else.
1: That is so funny. On the radio now. Don't message me. We need to play the song.
0: Mm.
1: That's what we need to do. This is your song. You introduce it, please.
0: Okay. All right. Well, thank you very much. SJ, this is my latest single. It's called "We Ain't Friends." And maybe we can have some
2: fun. 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
4: Graham is correcting my pronunciation of Colcacchio. I will die on that hill. Double C-H is pronounced C-K in Italian. Colcacchio. And Solly says, I previously told him I'll die on the hill about the correct pronunciation of Sauvignon Blanc. You see, if you're French, you say Sauvignon Blanc. I'm not French. I'm South African. And the correct way to pronounce the grape in South Africa is Sauvignon Blanc. And that is a hill I will die on.
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1: We had an article on Daily Maverick, and we tried to have the conversation, but we're having it today, about AI-generated wildlife pictures, which I'm told are becoming quite regularly shared across social media feeds. And, you know, that'll be a lioness putting her cub beside a tourist, or a diver swimming effortlessly amongst impossible marine life. They apparently, and I've had a look at a couple of them, they look credible. They look authentic, but they're not. They're generated by AI, and it's perhaps tempting to say, you know, so it's cute. Of course it didn't happen, but so it's cute. The article that I read suggested it's not cute. It's actually something that we should be taking steps to prevent continuing happening. One of the authors, Danelle Wenzel, a marine biologist and an underwater photographer, joins us now. Danelle, thank you for your time.
2: Hello, John. Thanks so much for having me.
1: I just hate anything that's false. So for me, it's a problem simply through its falsity. But what is the potential negative consequence on conservation efforts, the way people think about conservation?
2: Oh my gosh, John, where do I start? I mean, as you exactly said in your intro, it's like people see this and they're like, oh, it's cute. It's cute, it's harmless, it's fun. But at the end of the day, for conservation, that won't always be the case. People aren't as smart, or like I said, common sense isn't as common as it used to be. So I've had so many people like talk and chat, and like they see all these interactions happening. So people swimming with sharks, people like feeding lions or having like little lion cubs run around their bedroom. And they like actually want those interactions. They say, listen, this is very cool. I want to pay. I want to touch sharks. I want to have lions run around my like house. And obviously that supports a lot of like unethical tourism that goes around that. But also just like the kind of things that are being shared. It's not realistic. It's not real. And it's becoming more and more difficult to distinguish, okay, what is actually out there, what's natural beauty, and what's AI-generated, if that makes sense.
1: It does, and I think those of us who have spent a fair amount of time in the bush, whether it's in the Kruger National Park on a self-drive safari, whether we've gone to lodges where the driving's been done by guides, we're all used to signs of ignorant and dangerous behavior, tourists getting out of cars to get a better shot of the lion and that sort of thing, putting themselves and the animal at risk through this. And I suspect that the widespread sharing of these kinds of photographs will further encourage that, make more people do it. Go, well, you know, I saw that photograph of somebody standing next to a lion. The lion didn't eat him. So it's cool for me to get out of the car and try and get a shot from a better angle.
2: Yeah, exactly. I mean, I am a big advocate for sharks and diving with sharks in the water. And it's one of my like favorite things to do. They're one of my favorite animals. They're strong, they're powerful, and they're just misunderstood. But I'm also a professional. I've done this for many years. I'm trained. So whenever I do get myself in those situations, I know what I'm doing. And I have a crew to back and support me. But so many people want to do it just for the shot. They go untrained, they don't understand the shark's behavior, and that's where scenarios start getting dangerous. But not only that, I think they also, like, people are getting a false expectation, because now they're seeing all this content out there that's AI-generated, and they think, okay, it's easy. It's easy to go into the ocean and see a shark. It's easy to go into the Kruger and see a lion kill. And if you've ever spent any time in the bush, like, that's not the case. It's consistency, it's time and time again of going, spending time in nature, risking not seeing anything for that one special moment that you get. And that's where guides come in that are trained, that know where to go, and that's where the value of them come in as well.
1: So I'm somebody who's not a good photographer, so I've given up on my digital SLR camera. Now I just use my iPhone and I take what's in front of me. But I do know quite well some professional photographers, and I'm incredible wildlife photographers, the Joubert's, the Pickfords and so on. And I'm incredibly admiring of their work. And I know how much time and effort and patience and instinct and experience it takes to get that magical shot. And if you can get that magical shot through an AI program, I mean, it devalues the work of these incredibly skilled professionals. It's another aspect for me of this.
2: I also heard Little Birdie told me that you're also quite a birder. So love spending time in nature and just trying to get those shots. And I can imagine, you know, how hard it is to, like, get that perfect photo. The animals just don't stand still. They don't follow scripts. They don't listen. Animals, you can't have the perfectly posed pictures. So for somebody who also spends a lot of time in nature, I think you could understand just how valuable it is to, like, actually get that quality time on the ground. And what's also happening is it's happened to me. It's happened to some of my friends who are working on a very high-end, like, BBC Nat Geo scale, where some of their shoots actually got cancelled because they got told, oh, we're just going to use AI to fill in the sequence. Oh, it's cheaper than buying a flight to Australia, so we'll just generate with AI. So now people's work is also being put on the line.
1: And one of the issues raised in the article you co-wrote is that there's a risk of weakening public urgency to protect fragile environments. Make the link for our listeners between these AI-generated photographs and that concern.
2: Yes, so I think the major concern is when people see a lot of content just being thrown their way, they become desensitized. They're seeing all these things all the time, and they think it's completely normal that lions are interacting with humans, that there's these beautiful coral reefs out there that aren't actually out there. And they're just being painted this whole misconception. What is reality? What is the state of our world looking like? What is the state of our ecosystem looking like? And they don't know that, yes, behind all this AI, there's a world out there that's being impacted by us, impacted by AI. I'm not going to even go down the rabbit hole to be like how AI is like impacting like everything else. But yes, so for them, it's like they're not feeling connected anymore because you can't see what's out there if you're just being shown all these perfect moments all the time and you're not seeing the actual real thing happening in the water, in the ocean, the coral bleaching, the all the natural burns happening, the bushfires. So I think that's where that link comes in.
1: Danielle Wenzel, thanks very much for talking to us, marine biologist and underwater photographer. I don't know. Maybe you're somebody who does go, come on, AI is part of our lives and AI is going to infect and infiltrate every part of our lives and let's not make too much of a fuss about it.
3: You loved this conversation when it first happened.
0: Here's a chance to catch it again.
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4: Let's have a conversation around food security and the cost of living in South Africa. We're joined by Cassandra Potgieter, Head of Strategy, Marketing and Communications at SA Harvest. Cassandra, welcome to the show. Thank you so much for joining us.
5: Thank you so much for the opportunity, Debrafina. I look forward to it.
4: Cassandra, can you share with us, before we delve into our topic, what SA Harvest does and is all about?
5: We are a food rescue organization. When I say that, people always look at us a bit perplexed. We basically tackle the food system and find surplus food and get it to communities who don't have it. And we deliver it to the communities at no cost to the communities.
4: When you say surplus food, are we referring, to farmers having too much stock that's about to go off? Are we referring to shops where at the end of the day, if the date says X and it's about to expire, or what are we referring to when we say surplus food?
5: All three. And we actually mapped out the entire supply chain where a lot of studies have revealed that South Africa is not a place of food insecurity because we don't have food. We actually throw away about 10 million tons of food annually. That is while we have 20 million people and counting without a without knowing where their next meal will be coming from, basically food insecure. And that food comes out of a supply chain system from production all the way through to retail. And we actually found that household waste is the smallest section of where we have a problem.
4: Ooh, can you chat to us about that ecosystem and where we as consumers are not seeing the waste happening from, you know, whether it's manufacturing or production or harvesting?
5: Absolutely. So, like I said, there's already a significant amount of food moving through the economy every day. So the issue that we are tackling is what happens when food can no longer be sold quickly or produced optimally, and it falls outside of what we call the commercial system. So we have a pipe leak, basically, on three levels in our pipeline. That would be on farm or production level, on market level, as well as on policy level.
4: So what can people be doing then? And maybe we should, before we get to the solutions, paint the picture for us of what you see and are aware of that we as the lay folks not living that world should be aware of, because we might be restricted to our households, and maybe you kind of see people's plates filled with food at a buffet or at a restaurant, and maybe you are observing once in a while at the end of the day where they're taking down stock at your supermarkets. What do you know that we wouldn't know or be exposed to? And maybe share whatever stats or information you can.
5: Absolutely. We, as a data-driven organization, not only logistically, we basically consistently monitor economic movement in terms of agriculture and retail to understand where food is going to move next. So that's basically the more informal way of saying we consider the macro environment as well as consumer horizon. So what's coming next for South Africans? Because we need to understand where food is going to go. At this point in time, we work with some universities, and the next 6 to 12 months are likely to produce what we call a two-speed food economy. So staple pressure will ease a little bit, but elements from a nutritional perspective, like, for instance, protein, transport, especially household overheads, will be actually the real pain points that's on the horizon for us. So even though most headlines indicate that inflation has softened, but staples are moderating, that's basically, it can create the impression that the pressure is easing broadly, but for households, the lived reality is very different. Better inflation numbers do not automatically translate into a more nutritional basket. And on the household pressure story is also a food story. So people might find the calories, but nutrition becomes harder to afford.
4: Oh, I think you touched on something so, so powerful there around the calories versus nutrition. Cassandra, talk to us about the difference between the calories and nutritional value, and in your world, how you need to apply whatever those metrics are to the work that you do.
5: Thank you for that. We are very, if I can take a step back, the households that we support in the form of delivering food to the community-based organizations that feed those households, we operate with an awareness that we basically know that there's a poverty premium being paid on certain foods, and it's a real risk because a lot of families may get calories based on more affordable foods, but it's not quality nutrition in relation to protein and fresh foods. And there are various pockets that we look at from a nutritional basket perspective, being your protein, your and the various elements required. But even though many of the communities that we serve have access to food. It's a lot of the time not affordable, not nutritious, and also efficiently distributed if you take into consideration the fact that access is shaped by location. So where people live determines transport costs, storage costs, and affordable, nutritious food is sometimes just physically not available.
4: And you've touched on some important things. Can you just give an example so that it's very clear for all of us? You've touched on fresh fruit and proteins and things like that. In your world where you're trying to get the right food to the people who need it, what are you looking at more of that might be different from a standard diet? Is it adding more proteins because the individuals you support maybe get access to a meal a day? Is it looking at increasing carbohydrates? Like what does that look like in that world in terms of what would the ideal low cost living plate look like?
5: So the nutritional experts that we work with gave us a basic breakdown, which we can backcast based on the food that we've rescued. In our environment, the food that we do have access to is given to us free of charge. We never purchase the food. It basically means whatever is in the system comes out of it. That's the first hurdle. So what we try to narrow the gap with is we have an established pipeline of very, they are compassionate and understanding donors. And when I say that, it's because when they have, they always phone us to please come and collect their food. However, things like proteins are not always available in that system because of cold. If you break the cold chain, we all know what happens. People get sick. People can even die. And the regulatory implications of releasing the cold chain into our system are huge. So it's very rare that we get, for instance, access to those proteins. And when taking into consideration that 1 in 5 children are stunted in our country, that means they will not be able to have an opportunity to fix that part in their development. It's permanent brain damage. That's a quarter, that's a fifth of our children basically never being able to catch up to learn, to access the economy. Those are the ramifications of a nutritional basket being skewed. And when you take into consideration 11,000 children die every year because of not only no food, but malnutrition, the picture becomes quite more severe. And what we try to do is when we source the foods to the maximum extent that we can, we try to look at the nutritional basket based on the data that we've got. And then we reach out to various donors and various entities to say, look, we've got this gap. Please, can you help?
4: What is considered food waste that you can still use, and why is it still safe that it's no longer usable where it was before?
5: A lot of the times the surplus that we collect in various stages of the supply chain have different criteria. For instance, with farmers, there's no market request for it. They simply don't have the mechanisms to get it to where it needs to go. It's not aesthetically pleasing. I mean, it's an ugly potato. We can't use it.
4: Or a discolored egg with eggshells. Discolored eggs or disfigured eggshells, yeah.
5: Exactly. So it's aesthetically not nice enough looking to go to the shelves, and it's edible, it's healthy, it just doesn't look nice, and we'll fetch it and we can distribute it. On retail level, it becomes a lot more tricky because the expiry date and the best before date and the sell by date are things that we look at very, very closely because of the regulatory onus placed on us when we distribute that food. We cannot distribute food that is expired. It's as simple as that. And the sad part is that some of that food does make its way back onto the market with black market avenues. And that is just another mechanism that tries to address the food insecurity market that we've got at the moment. The food that we do get donated as part of a CSI program tends to be nutritionally valid and it ticks all the boxes. However, the food that we get given based on the fact that it can no longer be in the supply chain, it's not pretty enough, and all of those elements requires us to take it to our warehouse to rework and to make sure that it complies with fit for human consumption criteria.
4: Oh, and there is a question here saying, what percentage of this food wastage is the edible food that is thrown away by shops because it's past its sell-by date?
5: At the moment, we actually do have that stat readily available. The market share that we've established in, there's about 16% of that that goes to waste. I think it's the supply chain mechanism from a commercial perspective that would leave it to such a late date, but we found that entities do make a plan in getting the food to people who need it, not necessarily in a very coordinated way. But yes, it's about 16% of that that just goes to waste. We can't use any. It would have been eaten had it been dealt with earlier.
4: Oh, we're going to have to leave it there. Your website where people can get more information and see how they can support or assist?
5: Ethaharvest.org. And we welcome any inquiries, any engagement, because I don't think people realize the magnitude of food insecurity in our country at a high level, even though we've all been seeing it lately with the Human Rights Commission inquiry coming to light in terms of the news, how severe the problem is. But any ideas or anyone who wants to become part of a system that starts addressing this problem as a society is very welcome to contact us.
4: Thank you so, so much. The website, saharvest.org.
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6: Boyko Kolbetso Maketluwane, also known as Mr. Fingers, joins us today because we're talking about the rise of online shopping and digital payments. It's called card not present fraud, and that's becoming more sophisticated and often quite invisible up until it's too late. Mr. Fingers, we got a call from a listener who says after 20 years with the same bank card, the listener discovered a alcohol purchase of more than 12,000 rand. It was made online, but the consignment was supposed to be sent to another city. This is without her knowledge. The transaction was stopped, but to her it raises the questions about how the details were compromised. With your thoughts on that case, what do you think is going on here?
7: Yeah, so with this being said, basically, it's obviously a CNP, which is card not present fraud scam. That's basically what happened. So how that actually works, which means, for example, she could have bought something on a particular website, which is basically maybe a fake website where she gave her information to that website. And her information was compromised from there. For example, her card number and all those details, CVV number and all those details were compromised. And these guys were able to take that particular information and now use it to their advantage.
6: Once fraudsters have access to your details, just how quickly are they acting? Are they storing your details for later use? Or is it immediate? Is it minutes? Is it hours from accessing your details to making purchases online?
7: Look, these guys don't play. It's literally minutes, same time, same day. And what they do first, they will always test it out. That's the first thing they do, right? The moment they test your card, if your card works, they go buy a high purchase. That's what they do. So they don't play within a minute, everything, right? They're going to start making a huge purchase using your card details. So hence why people need to be very careful when it comes to this.
6: You've written about and you spoke about on your digital accounts, on your social media accounts, that items like alcohol are often used to either test or to make these big purchases. Why is it that alcohol purchases seem to be the target for these scams?
7: Look, it's not only alcohol as well. It's also technology stuff. But with alcohol, it's easy to sell. So they will always purchase something that's easy to resell as well, because they know that it's in high demand at this current moment. So whatever is in high demand and it's easy also to sell, it's for them, that's something they can do very quickly. Because with the alcohol, it doesn't have a serial number. It's in terms of delivery, it's very quick. And when somebody sees alcohol, they're like, yeah, I mean, you know, South African people, when it comes to that at this moment, the alcohol problem that we have. So, yeah.
6: When we're talking about early warning signs, how would I know, besides getting some sort of notification or email of confirmation of purpose, or I just happened to check the online platform that I'm on that, oh, there was a fraudulent purchase made. What are some of the early warning signs that something isn't right?
7: So people should actually look out for OTPs that you've never requested for, in terms of receiving that through an SMS or somebody giving you a call and asking for your OTP number. People should also look out for transaction notifications that you don't even recognize. So it's important to check your bank balance every single time. To also look into your card as well from the app that you are using, the transactions from that, what's going in, what's been going on as well. Look for payment successful messages in your email as well, and because that's very important to look into that. Sometimes you get that you've never made a purchase and that payment became successful without your knowledge as well. Look for delivery notifications in another city where it's basically not in your particular city as well. So look into those things as well.
6: But here's the thing, scammers and fraudsters, they aren't occurrences of nature. They are people, and people should who do wrong should also be held responsible. What are the banks and the retailers doing? Because the listener that we spoke to last week says, well, on the delivery email, there was an address. There was a name of a Mr. Dube. In fact, here's his cell phone number also on this transaction. If we have such details about where these people are and where this order of 12,000 rands of alcohol was going, why don't we have the retailers, the banks, and most importantly, the police acting?
7: It's unfortunate that when it comes to especially online scams like this, in South Africa, this is still something very new and for us to still adapt, especially when it comes to the police system as well. Because trying to report such a thing, especially to the police side of things, it's a bit tough as well, because they are going to need evidence how it happened, where it happened as well, and the location in the city as well. But with the banks itself, if it never happened within the bank section inside, but it happened outside the jurisdiction of the bank cannot refund you. That's the problem.
6: Wow.
7: Like this one, an instant, it happened through another shopping cart somewhere else. So this needs to be investigated, for example, by that particular store and the fraud team as well. So they need to be the one which takes action from her side of things, and that's the problem. Some of them will either take action, some of them will just tell you, hey, the case is open and we are still investigating.
6: Your top three tips for how to prevent what's known as CNP fraud, card not present for fraud. How do people protect themselves, fingers?
7: 100%. So, top three tips. If you see such things as well, immediately call your bank or block your card immediately when you see that such things happen. Reverse transactions as well, very important as well. Here's another one which I want to also warn people. Please do not make a purchase on any site that you are unsure of. Rather, use an app that you trust to make a purchase as well. And usually on a website, it will always say, do you want to save your card details? Only say no. Don't save your card details on the site,
6: No.
7: please.
6: Cybersecurity expert, Boyko Kobetso Maketluane, also known as Mr. Fingers. He joins us, giving you some insight of what is the latest in fraud and scam trends and how do you get your own back. He has a fascinating educational channel on TikTok. It's called at Mr. Underscore Fingers, Fingers with a Z, and you'll find all his tips of the trade there.
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8: It is being described by Leon Schreiber as likely the single biggest breakthrough against the drug trade in South African history by intercepting a consignment at Beitbridge valued at nearly 1 billion rand. And this was an intelligence-driven operation coordinated out of the National Targeting Center. How significant is this to you?
9: This is a very critical one because it is not even just a drug as a pill, but this is actually an ingredient that is mainly to be used. 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
8: Dr. Mike Masiapato, BMA Commissioner.
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0: enterprises, despite plans to close and reconfigure the department. The report also identified alleged procurement irregularities. Minister Dean McPherson says those responsible must be identified and held accountable. The National Energy Regulator, NERSA, says the decision to approve electricity price relief for ferrochrome smelters is meant to protect the industry. NERSA says the agreements will see qualifying operations pay 62 cents per kilowatt hour. The regulator says the measures are intended to protect thousands of direct and indirect jobs, while also ensuring that any revenue shortfall is not passed on to standard electricity customers. It says the interventions form part of efforts to maintain economic activity. The Democratic Alliance in Gauteng has accused the health department of ignoring a legislature motion requiring it to report within 6 months on plans to honour slain whistleblower Babita Deokaran. The deadline passed on the 25th of May, with Deokaran's family claiming it's not been consulted despite commitments made by the department. The party says failure to act shows disrespect for Deokaran's role in exposing looting of more than 2 billion rand from the Tembisa Hospital. Gauteng's Cooperative Governance Department says essential services remain a priority as Rand Water continues with its 96-hour infrastructure maintenance program. Parts of Johannesburg, Ekurhuleni and Mfuleni are experiencing low pressure and outages. The department says plans are in place to support clinics, hospitals and other critical facilities. Police in Mossel Bay in the Western Cape are monitoring the situation in Gwanonqaba. Violence erupted this week, allegedly targeting foreign nationals. The unrest, initially sparked by a march against undocumented foreign nationals, led to the burning of homes, leaving scores of people displaced. Officials say law enforcement and emergency services remain on high alert. And finally, a KwaZulu-Natal police officer is expected to appear in court on Tuesday for allegedly helping three prisoners escape. The detective warrant officer was arrested at the Kwamsane police station. Police say the officer provided the escapees with a steel saw used in the breakout after receiving a 5,000 rand bribe. Your weather, Gauteng will be fine with temperatures. Johannesburg at a low of 8, peaking at 20. Pretoria 9 and 22. Vereeniging 5 and 21. Cape Town will be cloudy with morning fog patches and light to moderate northwesterly winds. Temperatures starting at a low of 15 and peaking at 19. That's a wrap of your Eyewitness News.
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3: We have Philosophically Speaking happening. I didn't do philosophy at university, but I did get to speak to some of my friends that did it. And I was like always envious of their minds. Why is it that they could think better than I did or do? And it's just such a privilege being in the company and learning new stuff. And I hope that's the journey that I'm going to set off on you as well. Guiding us on that journey is Dr. Hayley Matheson, herself a philosopher. Welcome.
4: Thank you, Clarence. Good to be back. Hello to your listeners.
3: And philosophically speaking is also about just, I guess, enabling us with a little critical thinking capability in a future that requires that.
4: Absolutely. I mean, it's not about thinking about particular philosophical ideas. It's about thinking about the world in a philosophical way. So critically engaged, activating our brains. That's what we're here to do.
3: Yeah, and some are outsourcing that these days.
4: Yeah, that's a topic for another day.
3: So we're gonna touch on that.
4: We're definitely gonna touch on that. I mean, there's a lot of evidence saying that the use of AI and technology is outsourcing our brains. I'm on the fence a bit. Well, as many philosophers are often on the fence. I think we can learn to use AI to enhance our brains rather than just outsource.
3: To assist our judgment.
4: To assist our judgment, to help us see things from a different perspective.
3: Or we can use it to have those uncomfortable conversations that we don't want to have.
4: Yeah. Sometimes it's good to practice those uncomfortable conversations with an AI tool.
3: Absolutely.
4: Before you have them in real life.

0: of Nguni people, or today's Nguni people, coming to the East Coast, and others going to the Highlands. Which date is the one that gives us the claim? At what point do we say, yes, it belongs to you? I mean, there's also evidence. My husband's a tour guide when he's not up on the mountain, and he told me the other day that there are some genetic and archaeological studies which suggest that the origin of all humankind, that's all of us, can be traced back to 600 people who lived right here in what they call the Southern Cape Refuge. And this was the most habitable place on Earth at the time, around 100 to 160,000 years ago. So if you take that seriously, Clarence, we're all South African. All 8 billion of us come from this very place longer than any of your ancestors or my ancestors have been here.
1: Yeah, I like your husband's version, and I embrace it kind of completely. It's a fascinating place, that Southern Cape. And I urge you to go and find all that history, especially in Mossel Bay. There's some beautiful caves, and you can have a guided tour through there as well, which does suggest that modern human beings survived here and went from here to populate the rest of the earth. Out of Africa was always dominant, but we never knew it could have been as close to home as Mossel Bay. That's very, very interesting indeed. And I think it's in reconciling that, the origins of the entire species also, that we can get beyond maybe a mindset that is honed on scarcity and move out of it.
0: Yeah, I think that's really important. I mean, Clarence, a lot of these claims of ownership are because people perceive, or the reality is, that there is not enough. And so if I want my piece of the pie and the pie is really small, I need to have some legitimate claim to that pie so that I can have it. And if that means you can't, then you can't. But I think it would be a much nicer and a much more kind of effective way of dealing with one another to think about how do we grow the pie so that we can all have some of it, as opposed to this kind of, if I get it, you don't, and if you get it, I don't.
1: My guest, Dr. Heidi Mattison. Philosophically speaking, every 2 weeks we just engage kind of topics, not from a political point of view. No binaries here. We try and find the common ground. I see Neil has got a voice note on belonging as well. Let's take a listen to Neil.
2: Maybe your guest can help me with this question in terms of belonging. I'm a white South African guy. I was born on this continent. I grew up on this continent. And I often think to myself, does it then therefore mean I can call myself an African person? I don't know the answer to that, because I would like to think that I can, but I think a lot of people say, no, you're not African because you're white. So to which classification do I belong to? Help me out here. Neil here.
1: Does it matter what people say, or is it Neil's choice?
0: I think Neil can claim ownership of whatever he wants. He can, I mean, especially in this contemporary day and age, people are claiming to be all sorts of things. And the important thing is what Neil thinks about himself and what other people think. At some point, we can't control what other people think. But I'm very sympathetic to Neil's position. I mean, I'm a white South African. Three of my four grandparents were born in South Africa. My other one was born in Rhodesia. I'm chasing my family to see if I can go back to fourth generation South African. But I'm white, which puts me in about 7 or 8% of the population. I'm English mother tongue speaking, which puts me again in about a really small percentage, less than 10% of the population. I don't have a passport for anywhere else. I don't want a passport for anywhere else. I consider myself South African, and I consider this to be my home. At the same time, when I think about myself, I can think about myself as a philosopher, and I can think of myself as an African. But when I put the two together and say, am I an African philosopher? I think most people would say you're definitely not an African philosopher, because I don't center African philosophies in my work. But that's ridiculous. I mean, I'm certainly not a European philosopher or an American philosopher or a Chinese philosopher. So at some point, I think it comes down to, does it matter what other people think? It matters if we're claiming to a particular resource on the basis of our skin color, language, ethnicity, etc. But maybe we should separate these claims to resources from identity. So I can be a South African without that necessarily meaning I have a claim

0: to certain kinds of resources that maybe I don't have. So, for example, perhaps a particular piece of land or something. I may not have a claim to it. I can still claim to be South African.
1: Yeah, isn't that? I often, and the community that I come from has this problem with belonging, an incapability nearly of reconciling belonging because of that diverse genes. So there is the Khoi, for example, there is the slave master, there is the slave. there's this kind of mixed bag. I find comfort in being a citizen of planet Earth, an African, because I am immersed in the struggles of this continent. I so-called colored because I'm very proud of my social history in pockets. I qualify my citizenship as a universal being.
0: Absolutely. I mean, I was thinking about this the other day in while thinking about this topic, and I wondered where my home is, me as an individual right now, because I'm a proud Durbanite. Everyone knows I'm a card-carrying member of the East Coast. I left there when I was 19. I spent 2 years there during COVID, but I don't plan to go back there to live. It's unlikely that I'll ever be in KZN for an extended period. But when I suggest to people that Cape Town is my home, and they laugh at me as though I'm making some claim to being Capetonian, there's no way I'm considered a Capetonian.
1: And there's no way you want to be a Capetonian. Come on, just claim it. Just own it. Just belong.
0: It's a friend of mine, Dr. Ruth Levine Forster, made a very important point the other day. She was referencing some work she had read about belonging and the opposite of belonging. What do you think the opposite of belonging is, Clarence?
1: She's being very lonely.
0: Well, she said, drawing on the work of the author whose name I can't remember, that the opposite of belonging was fitting in.
1: Ouch, that's lonely.
0: Yeah. And I think that a lot of us, in a lot of ways, are so desperate to belong, but we're not recognized as belonging, and so we try to fit in. And I think that's problematic.
1: Yeah, that makes you fake.
0: Yeah, and it's hard work, and it's exhausting. And actually, it flattens the individual uniqueness that each of us has. We can be African with lots of different color skins. We can be South African with lots of different languages. We can be human with diversity that crosses the human race.
1: Nobody can question you when you say, I'm a human being. You know, it could be contested thereafter, and that's why I just assume it. The Constitution guides us in this respect as well. Do we need to be philosophical or speak philosophically in order to, and in such clarity, the Constitution guides us?
0: Yeah, I mean, it starts with the words, we the people of South Africa, and goes on to say that we believe that South Africa belongs to all who live in it, united in our diversity. So, I mean, if we could take that at face value, that would be wonderful. But being a philosopher, I'm going to go back to checking one of the phrases, which is, belongs to all who live in it. Does that mean live in it legally? Does that mean live in it illegally? Is there a difference between someone who tried to live here legally, but the consulates and embassies in their home countries were in such a bad way because of civil war that they couldn't get access to a visa? Or does that mean someone who intentionally comes here to benefit from living here, even though they had no interest in benefiting South Africa itself?
1: Yeah, so does that apply to the Zimbabwean migrant?
0: Yeah, and I mean, or the Zamazamas in the mines, who are often foreigners, often just trying.
1: And that's where the problem is.
0: Yeah.
1: So how should we think on that topic?
0: Well, I was looking into what this phenomenon of Zamazamas. And do you know what the origin of the term Zamazama is? So, again, my proudly East Coast nature. It's an isiZulu word, which means to take a chance or to try. And I think that if we think seriously about that, people are just trying to survive, just trying to make a living, just trying to have enough to put food on the plate on their plates or give their children the best chance in life. Then can we really be so critical of or resistant to these foreign Zamazamas in our land?
1: A couple of messages in, Pope Francis once said, we are all migrants on this earth. And somebody else writes, and I think a good place for you to just wrap up. The land belongs to everyone who respects its value and biodiversity. Do not pollute its waters. Don't overgraze. There must be a balance as to how we migrate to greener pastures. Avoid overpopulation by considering demand and supply determined by your surroundings. Be totally non-racist. Why not anti-racial? See everyone as you equal. Apart from one little issue there, I think there's a responsibility with belonging.
0: Yeah, I mean, I would say that to really belong, in some ways, you have to earn your right to belong. That we shouldn't just take it for granted that because we were born in a particular place, we sort of have carte blanche to do what we like to that place. I think that with the right to belong comes the responsibility to take care of that to which we belong. And that's where I'd like to see people emphasizing, not claiming I have a right to something that you might not have a right to, but that we all have a responsibility to build together a place that we can all share and call home.
1: I would imagine that belonging brings a lot of peace and maybe just a lot of faith and hope in the future. And ultimately, our responsibility must be to deliver, especially to the poorest of the poor in this country, a better future. But you made us think differently, like we thought you would. Dr. Hady Mattison, we appreciate your time.
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4: 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Because what is going to happen to our next generations coming up? It's damaging our communities. People are being maimed. They've been killed. Children, innocent people. I mean, how long will this still go on? How long?
2: So go ahead and give us a call on 021-446-0567.
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14: We are talking about travel tailored for every single woman. Gabby, so let's talk about special travel for women, because for me it just sounds like going somewhere for free.
15: So we've got all different types of travel styles. Of course, as you enter different stages of your life as a woman, you are interested in different things. There are different things that you are experiencing within your life. Maybe you're rediscovering yourself. You're in a new phase of life. And often our choice of travel tends to reflect that. So some of the different types of travel for all the different phases of a life of woman, one is solo travel adventures. So solo travel, it's not just about exploring new places. It's kind of a passport to meeting incredible people with new stories and diverse landscapes that you could discover. And each connection you make, it could spark lifelong friendships, turning strangers into kindred spirits with tales to swap over a glass of wine or while soaking in a hot spring. And navigating solo travel through new environments as a woman is almost a crash course in confidence building for the most part. Every new step you take on your journey, it just adds another layer of self-reliance, turning potential obstacles into opportunities where you get the opportunity to just shine with grace and style while exploring a new environment for yourself.
14: And I think that that is such a nice way for those kind of setups to be prepped, because many people are afraid of things like solo travel, especially because women know that they can be quite vulnerable in certain places.
15: Absolutely. And I think that's also where the type of a trip you choose to take as a solo travel trip can also make a big difference. I know a lot more women are choosing all-inclusive resorts where it's almost a little bit of a safe space and gives you a little bit of a segue to get to meet like-minded people. Your Seychelles, your Mauritius Club Med resorts are quite popular from that perspective, where it's very festive, it's very social, and it's very easy to meet and mingle with new people in a very relaxed environment. If you are looking to meet new people while you solo travel, sometimes solo travel is just about reflection. You want to spend some time by yourself, just reflect on your goals, where you're at in your life. So it just totally depends on where you're at.
14: There's so many people who can't actually imagine solo traveling. Can you just share just some of the perks, especially for women and maybe even moms? I mean, you and I have had these conversations offline about how important it is for us to also travel on our own.
15: Yes, absolutely. So traveling as a solo as a woman or as a mother, it gives you permission to pause, because I think a lot of the time we're so preoccupied, and rightfully so, with a lot of the responsibilities, taking care of the kids. It's really important stuff that we're focused on. But by taking a little bit of a break, it doesn't need to be a long trip. It doesn't need to be an international trip. It can be a one-night staycation in your city. It literally just gives you permission to pause. It also just gives you a bit of a reconnection with your identity beyond just being a mom or just being a sister or just being a friend. It does help you expand upon that for yourself. And also from the mom perspective, when you rest properly, family honestly do benefit long-term after the holiday ends. So it really is important to take those breaks as a solo traveler, as a mom, if you are in the position to do so, to take that time away.
14: Can you share with us one or two places that you recommend a woman maybe consider that can tick some of those boxes of adventure or relaxation or just silence and time out?
15: Oh, yes, absolutely. So Italy, of course, is a very popular option for a lot of female travelers, no matter the age group that you find yourself in. Cefalù in Sicily, very, very popular option. The gastronomy, the wine, just the culture and the history. It's such a beautiful destination. Seychelles, also very popular. Of course, we love the Seychelles. Visa-free destination. It's around a five-hour direct flight from Joburg, which is very convenient. Beautiful island. You can relax. You can do as much as you want on the different islands. You can do as little as you like. You can relax. Mauritius, of course, also very popular. We love Mauritius. Four-hour direct flight, also visa-free. Great most of the year round from a weather perspective. So when you do have time, Mauritius, of course, one of our favorite destinations. And then, of course, your local destinations. We are so spoiled for choice within South Africa. Your Nizers are great, Plett, all the small little towns. Even just taking an overnight stay to Clarence or Parys, Dalstrom, beautiful places just to reconnect and just reassess where you're at in your life and what you want to get out of that trip. Beautiful destinations.
14: And then, Gabby, before I let you go, what is one tip that maybe you can share? Being a woman who travels, I mean, there's a message here that says, I'm enjoying this travel chat. I turned 50 this year and I'm not sure whether to have a girls trip or a solo trip. I've never considered myself a solo traveler. What would you advise?
15: Oh, so I would honestly say plan for the trip for who you are now, not who you were 5 years ago, not who you thought you would be today. If you feel like you need adventure, choose adrenaline. If you feel like you need silence, choose a trip where you'll focus on stillness. If you really need connection, choose a trip where community is the focus. The best holiday isn't the most impressive one. It's really the one that meets you where you are at. And it's, yeah, a lot more women are starting to put ourselves first, because putting ourselves first essentially at the end of the day does help and contribute positively to the communities we're in, to our families, to our friends. So it is really important to fill up your own cup first wherever you can.
14: Oh, I love that, Gabby Brondoni. I feel either way it's win-win. If you're going to do a girls trip, you can find some solo moments, or you can go solo and meet some girls.
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18: Well, you know how difficult it can be to start a new business, to employ people, to get it going. A new book out celebrating the success of people who have done exactly that. It's called How We Made It in Africa 2. Indeed, it's a sequel. There was a previous book like this published some time ago. Jaco Meritz is the founder of How We Made It in Africa. It's a website that really looks at the successes that people have had. Jaco, how do you decide who gets in the book when you have such a big collection of entrepreneurial success stories?
19: I think above all, in terms of selecting the entrepreneurs, it was about selecting people with interesting stories that others can learn from. But we also try to have a good mix of countries. So there's over like 10 countries in Africa presented in the book. And also we try to have a good mix between sectors in which they operate. So the entrepreneurs featured in the book come from a variety of sectors, from retail to agriculture to technology to healthcare.
18: Are there any particular trends or themes that come from the stories? I mean, anything that you can see, this is how people are doing it, or this is what it takes?
19: I would say one of the traits exhibited by many of the entrepreneurs featured in the book is the ability to adapt their original business model. For instance, one of the South African entrepreneurs in the book is Godi Ragetse Mogajane, who started a township logistics business. But when they first started, it was a food delivery app, so kind of a Uber Eats-style food delivery business. But that initial model didn't quite work for them, and rather than going on for too long with a model that doesn't work, they changed direction, and instead of doing food delivery, they became like a general logistics business for companies needing to make deliveries to townships. So, and you see that with many other stories featured in the book. It's just sort of that ability to adjust a business model from what you originally thought it was going to be.
18: Is it difficult for you to find these stories, Jaco? I mean, sometimes success happens a little quietly, not always. Do you find it tricky to go and find people, find the stories?
19: Yes, I mean, that's definitely one of the biggest challenges of this book, is one, to find the stories, then getting these people to talk to you, because these are not public companies, so they are not kind of legally required to talk to you. And you also want to write it in a way that it's not. So our idea with the book is not to celebrate these people, it's just to tell their stories in an objective, neutral manner, and that others can learn from. And it is definitely sometimes difficult to get them to open up about some of the mistakes they've made, or the challenges. So yeah, there's sort of various layers in terms of getting a project like this done.
18: When you speak to all of these entrepreneurs and when you look at the stories that you're doing, can you see particular trends in the problems that they're facing? And I'm thinking particularly of something that a government could do to make life easy for entrepreneurs. Do you see the same kind of problems that they have to overcome cropping up again and again?
19: I would say, okay, so one of the issues, but I think this is the same for entrepreneurs across the world, it's just human resources and managing people. Then I would say financing is something, and just getting funding for their businesses is something that many of the entrepreneurs highlighted. So for instance, one of the people featured is Katlego Mapai, who started, or was one of the founders of Yoko, the blue card machine company. And when Yoko launched, even after they've had like quite a few thousand customers already, they still struggled to secure funding from South African investors. And they basically had to go to overseas investors who were basically more willing to back them than local investors. And I would say, despite the rapid growth on the continent, so this year, 11 of the 15 fastest growing economies in the world will be in Africa. But despite that, I think people need to realize that the bulk of the population is still very price sensitive. I think when people look at these economic growth figures, they can get a bit carried away in terms of sort of the spending power. So I just think people need to keep in mind that, yes, the continent is growing fast, but it's from a low base, and you need to have products that are correctly priced for the mass market.
18: Are there, I mean, this is an impossible question. Is there a particular story that stands out where you just think, wow, how was this person able to do that?
19: So personally, my favorite story from the book is of an Ethiopian entrepreneur called Seed Muhammad Biran. I'll just quickly run through his story. So he grew up in rural Ethiopia without electricity, sleeping on animal skins. He only went to school for 4 years. And his first job was as a tailor at like a tailoring shop. And while he was there, he slept on the workshop floor. He saved all his money. He didn't spend money on any luxuries. And after 11 months, he saved up enough to buy his own sewing machine and open up his own store. And that business eventually became the biggest suit manufacturer in Ethiopia. And then later on, they expanded into hotels and shopping malls. And if you go to the shopping mall in Addis Ababa, there is that original sewing machine that he built his business empire on. It's sort of displayed there at the bottom of the shopping mall. So that's definitely one of the most inspiring stories, because he literally came from nothing, and it's just like his own grit and ambition that got him to where he is.
18: Yaku, thank you so much. Yaku Maritz is the founder of How We Made It in Africa 2.
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20: A poet, a guitarist, a singer, a musician, a man of stature, so adored in South Africa. The original Crucify Your Mind, Orf Rodriguez's first album, Cold Fact, which came out before I was born in 1970. And I know for many people, that is the album. That's the one you probably know by heart. I just want to comment, if you haven't listened to the 1971 follow-up, Coming From Reality, you are missing out, and you should make an effort to go and look for it. While you're at it, though, you can also explore the new album, album Essay for Rodriguez, which sees some of our top local artists from Ross Lermont to Khan Morby to Dr. Victor and others covering some of his most famous songs. It is a 21-track album, and it also features Rodriguez's daughter, Sandra, who is joining us via Zoom from the USA. Then, Sandra, it's such a pleasure to have you on the show. Thank you for, I suspect, getting up quite early in the day on your side to be with us, and welcome to Cape Talk.
0: Thank you, Pippa Hudson. It is my honor to be here. Thank you, Cape Talk. Thank you, South Africa. And rock and roll is 24 hours, so it's never early.
20: I love it. Sandra, I've got to say right back at you, an honor and a thrill for me, one of the greatest thrills of my career, to have the opportunity to interview your father when he was in South Africa many years ago on tour. I still pinch myself that I got that opportunity and that I got to see him in concert several times. He was such a larger-than-life figure for those of us who grew up listening to his music. And, of course, for you, he was dad first and foremost. Tell us a bit about what he was like as a father.
0: Well, he is a wonderful father, and he did have a very unique personality. He was a unique individual, and I say there was nobody really like him. I spent 58 years shoulder-to-shoulder with the man, and it was an honor to learn from his wisdom every day, and to be in the industry with him, as heartbreaking as it can be. He said, be prepared for disappointment, rejection, and criticism. If you're going to go into music, it will be part of the landscape, as well as what happened to us in South Africa, that moment in time where you made it and you find the acceptance and the love.
20: Mm. I mean,
0: in your audience.
20: That came so late for him. Was he at all bitter or angry about the fact that it played out that way? That, you know, if only he had known sooner how much his music was loved and respected here, what his life might have been like that would have been different? Or was it something you think he kind of made peace with?
0: Well, Pippa, his exact words was he was too disappointed to be disappointed. He was very, very distraught about not making it. But he continued. He said, we're going to stick with music. And the reason why he worked so very, very hard is a busy bee knows no sorrow, he would say. So he would keep himself occupied with physical labor, which works, and music works, to help that angst that we all feel from time to time.
20: Now, how much did your life change after the discovery that, in fact, he had been selling albums by the bucket load in this part of the world, that, in fact, his music had reached a substantial audience, had touched people's hearts, that poetry he had poured onto the page had reached an audience? Sandra, can you describe for us what it was like for him to have that moment of recognition, and for you as his daughter to see what that meant to your father?
0: It was very much like a fairy tale, like you would see the or somebody winning a lottery, like that same kind of elation, like, you know. But for me, it was finally he made it. I knew these songs were golden songs. I knew they were quality songs. I knew they were wonderful. And for me, it was finally, at last, it's about time. Thank you. And it was all that. It was just a matter of time, and the technology helped, you know, the library helped, the Billboard magazine helped us discover it. So,
20: okay.
0: And of course, the documentary.
20: So. Yeah. And I do remember reading the story that your dad didn't even stay up to watch the Oscars when that movie was named Best Documentary Feature. It was, I believe, you who actually phoned him to tell him, Dad, we've just won an Oscar.
0: That is correct. And my sisters and I, even Reagan, we all wanted to go to the Oscars. My dad said he was with his fan base. He was doing his shows, and he didn't want to take any of the shine away from Malik Bentjalloo's masterpiece, who my dad gave Malik all the credit for that, you know, even though the songs are 50% of the soundtrack, and it's Rodriguez's story. But, you know, Rodriguez wanted Malik to have his time.
20: And yeah, I mean, thank heavens that he was recognized in the way he was. So many listeners commenting on our WhatsApp line about how magical that music is and the memories it evokes for them. And Jill saying, my brother discovered Rodriguez in the army and introduced me to his music when he came home from teaching college for a holiday. As oldies, we went to see him together at Grand West, and it was an unforgettable memory. We were probably there the same night, Jill, and it was unforgettable for me as well. I think I was lucky enough to see him three times in the end, which I treasure. Sandra, the first thing to say before we talk about the new album is, of course, to say condolences to you and the rest of the family on losing your dad in August of 2023. But at the same time, how beautiful to have found a way to bring his legacy to life with artists here in South Africa who respect the musician that he was. Whose idea was it to put together the tribute album that we now see being released called Essay for Rodriguez?
0: Well, I would have to give that credit to Graham Sindel-Gillett, a guitarist that toured with Rodriguez, who adores Rodriguez, and we want to keep Rodriguez's music to the forefront. So there's almost 24 other wonderful artists who all enjoy Rodriguez and were happy to do this album. So I want to meet them all individually. I want to hear their Rodriguez story. I always love hearing every Rodriguez story, the way it touches people, the way it inspires them. So South Africa does that. And they share those stories, the military especially. And I say peace on earth, you know, I want, mm-hmm. But that's a whole nother story. But yeah, I do know about the conscription and the soldiers. I've heard many of those stories.
20: Yeah.
0: So, and both sides of the conflict were listening. So there you go. We found a common ground with music.
20: Yeah. We are talking to Sandra Rodriguez. For anybody who's coming into this interview halfway, Sandra is the daughter of the late Rodriguez, the music star whose music we adored in South Africa, the subject of the movie Searching for Sugar Man, which won an Oscar for Best Documentary, and now the subject of a tribute album called Essay for Rodriguez. Now, Sandra, an ambitious project bringing together some of the biggest names in our local music industry, but also including your dad's own voice and your voice, because, of course, many listeners will know you toured with him, you were on stage with him as a vocalist all those years. Tell us a little bit about how this album was made and some of the challenges you had to overcome working with that many artists probably scattered all over the globe.
0: That is true. Well, I flew to San Diego and recorded there my portion of the song You'd Like to Admit It, and it's been released. And the other songs were recorded individually by each of the artists and then compiled into the compilation. So, and videos as well were shot and then synced with the lyrics. Some recorded live, and each did a different approach to get the recording.
20: What is your hope for the album? Sandra, I know we can talk about the subject of the royalties, because I know that for once the right thing is being done and the artists who've been part of this project have pledged the royalties to the Rodriguez family. So at least that little piece of historical wrong is being righted in a small way. But it's much, much more than that. What is your hope in terms of the audience this album reaches and who it touches? I mean, there are going to be a huge number of existing Rodriguez fans who will want to buy it and listen to the new interpretations of the songs. But do you hope that this is also a way of introducing new fans to your father's work?
0: Absolutely. I'm hopeful that it will introduce to a new audience. I'm also hopeful that it'll redirect them back to Rodriguez's originals, like songs often do when they're covered, you know, and I hope it keeps Rodriguez alive forever, his music. And he left me a very beautiful memories and that I treasure. He left that music so I can see him and hear him. And I am the biggest Rodriguez fan of anybody out there. I've always believed in my father. I never doubted his talent, where he belonged, what he deserved. And it's always been, you know, rock and roll history. And that's what he did. And that's what we did, you know, because we did it together. And it was upon his assistance that I got up there and did those songs of mine. When he found out I wrote songs, he said, "You're going to get up there. You're going to be my icebreaker. You're going to sing your songs." So that he gave me the moniker SK. So somewhere in his mind, he believed in me as well. And I, you know, did it for better, for worse. I did. So I'm happy to do music and sing anything.
20: Definitely for better in the version, in the opinion of our listeners. I just want to share with you a few more of the messages coming in, Sandra. Kathy's description is that there has never been as amazing a poet and musician and as Rodriguez, a legend whose music will last forever. Mark telling me, I was 16 years old when I first listened to Cold Fact and I still love it. Well, I don't know how old you are at the moment, Mark, but I can say I think I was probably 17 the first time somebody introduced me to it at Varsity, and it's still one of the most played CDs in my collection. We also heard from Anita, who says her children discovered her Rodriguez CDs when they were teenagers and took them with them to university. She says they've gone forever. Well, Anita, that's a great excuse to go onto your nearest streaming platform and download the new album, Essay for Rodriguez. And while you're at it, go and put a back order on Cold Fact and Coming From Reality as well. That is definitely an album worth replacing if your children have stolen it, in my view. Sandra, wonderful to have you with us. Thank you so much for making the time to speak to us. But more importantly, thank you so much for making this happen and being part of this project to keep this wonderful music alive and share it with a new generation of listeners. I'm so thrilled that that is possible. And I'm so thrilled that even though it came so late in his musical career and in his life, your dad did get to experience the satisfaction of seeing people love his music and be moved by his words. And I'm so glad that you got to witness that as his daughter. Thank you for joining us.
0: 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Thank you to all listeners and to Cape Talk and you, Pippa. Thank you.
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1: With a wrap of your eyewitness news, I'm Khumbuzile Thabete. The Public Works and Infrastructure Department is calling for an independent investigation into a controversial lease agreement for a vacant Pretoria building. A preliminary report found that the 69.6 million rand lease was awarded in 2023 for the then Department of Public Enterprises, despite plans to close and reconfigure the department. The report also identified alleged procurement irregularities. Minister Dean McPherson says those responsible must be identified and held accountable. The National Energy Regulator, NERSA, says the decision to approve electricity price relief for ferrochrome smelters is meant to protect the industry. NERSA says the agreements will see qualifying operations pay 62 cents per kilowatt hour. The regulator says the measures are intended to protect thousands of direct and indirect jobs, while also ensuring that any revenue shortfall is not passed on to standard electricity customers. It says the interventions form part of efforts to maintain economic activity. The Democratic Alliance in Gauteng has accused the health department of ignoring a legislature motion requiring it to report within 6 months on plans to honour slain whistleblower Babita Deokaran. The deadline passed on the 25th of May, with Deokaran's family claiming it's not been consulted despite commitments made by the department. The party says failure to act shows disrespect for Deokaran's role in exposing looting of more than 2 billion rand from the Tembisa Hospital. Gauteng's Cooperative Governance Department says essential services remain a priority as Rand Water continues with its 96-hour infrastructure maintenance program. Parts of Johannesburg, Ekurhuleni and Emfuleni are experiencing low pressure and outages. The department says plans are in place to support clinics, hospitals and other critical facilities. Police in Mossel Bay in the Western Cape are monitoring the situation in Gwanonqaba. Violence erupted this week, allegedly targeting foreign nationals. The unrest, initially sparked by a march against undocumented foreign nationals, led to the burning of homes, leaving scores of people displaced. Officials say law enforcement and emergency services remain on high alert. And finally, a KwaZulu-Natal police officer is expected to appear in court on Tuesday for allegedly helping three prisoners escape. The detective warrant officer was arrested at the Kwamsane police station. Police say the officer provided the escapees with a steel saw used in the breakout after receiving a 5,000 rand bribe. Your weather, Gauteng will be fine with temperatures. Johannesburg at a low of 8, peaking at 20. Pretoria 9 and 22. Vereeniging 5 and 21. Cape Town will be cloudy with morning fog patches and light to moderate northwesterly winds. Temperatures starting at a low of 15 and peaking at 19. That's a wrap of your eyewitness news.
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4: 3 minutes after 4 o'clock. Thanks very much for joining us. It's early breakfast. I hope you're well this morning. Good morning. My name is Thabo Shwele Mashau. I'm in for Africa Melani. We're together till 6. So a couple of, not even hours, a couple of minutes to go, an hour or so to go until we get to the breakfast show with Bongani Bingwa between 6 and 9 o'clock. And you are on Cape Talk 567 and 702. And if you are listening from Cape Town, the Great Cape, feel free to give us a call on 021-446-0567. And on the side of the world in Johannesburg, where I'm broadcasting from, with Tobela pressing all the buttons on my side, is definitely 011-883-0702, 011-883-0702. I am looking forward to sharing the space with you as we'll be discussing a number of issues. And I'm always, always keen to hear what is on your mind, especially on a Monday like this after a very heavy weekend that is politically charged as far as the news cycle is concerned. I did give you the numbers again for our Cape Talk listeners, 0214-4605-067-0567. And if you somehow choose to send a WhatsApp message, you can simply do so on 072-567-1567. And or alternatively, 072-702-1702. On X, we are also there, formerly known as Twitter, at Cape Talk, alternatively, at Radio 702. My handle is at I Am Free, TSM. A couple of days to note as the show kicks off. I did say that Africa is not chairs, so I never move furniture. I keep it just the way it is, and I know that round about this time it'd be telling you what is happening in South, what was happening in South Africa a couple of years ago, or in the world a couple of years ago on this day. You'd know that it's the 1st of June, 2026, and we are officially kicking off Youth Month in South Africa. But throughout the world, the 1st of June is a very special day. It is International Children's Day. And children in South Africa represents a third of our population as a demographic, a third. So children represent a significant number of the South African population. But we have not been receiving great news around children. Every single day we hear of children being abused. We read reports of children suffering from one sort of exploitation, physical, verbal, psychological, and otherwise. And that is really disturbing. South Africa truly has not been doing very well as far as looking after its children. You'd remember that huge Sowetan headline that was saying, why are we treating our children like this, South Africa? So today is a special day where we need to acknowledge the existence of children. I remember many years ago on this day, there was a beautiful sticker that used to read with a lovely slogan, let children be children. And I thought that encapsulated the thought very well, that we need to allow children to be children. You have children who are heading households just as children, where there are no parents, and the children have to be parents and look after their siblings, look after their household and its well-being. As an adult, you'd know how difficult it is to look after a household. What more for a child who knows very little about looking after their own siblings. But children are doing that. Some children are working at a very tender age. Yes, it's illegal, but children are exposed to that. Some children are being abused sexually and otherwise, and it doesn't give me pleasure to talk about this, but it does happen. So we need to do more on this day. It's not just another day to mark as determined by the United Nations. It's really a day of reflection where we have to actively do something to remember the plight of children. So that is extremely important to us. Also on this day, if you are a history buff, you'd know that 1910 was the Union of South Africa, and on this day it declared independence from the United Kingdom. Remember, it comes after that famous South African war. It used to be called the Anglo-Boer War. Now we call it South African War, to be politically correct. And that raged for some time up until the agreement in Vereeniging was reached. You'd remember that some soldiers had somehow stayed bay closer to just after the Free State, the now Free State, the then Orange Free State, just to wait in Vereeniging to hear about whether the British government, which occupied Pretoria at the time, had agreed to not just because they had ceased fire at the time, but they had agreed on the terms and conditions that were held. That's a very interesting part of our history as South Africa, because we often think that our history starts in 1994, but it goes a whole way back. And so much that, yes, you would argue that it was between the British and the Afrikaner. A lot of black people were highly involved in that, and they played a very significant role. So it was indeed a South African war. And a number of things emanated from that, including socially. You'd remember, I hope I'm not taken to BCCSA for this, But you'd remember, for purposes of history, I'm repeating this. The term SOTIS, which would be very, I suppose, prevalent within the white community in South Africa, then emanated as a result of those divisions between the English and the African-speaking white people in South Africa. And the term used to refer to the white people who were seen to be having one foot in England and the other on the African soil. So they were often referred to as the SOTIS. And later on, I mean, you'd remember then 2 years after 1910, the African National Congress was born. It was the SANNC at the time, not the ANC, which its name came a little bit later. I think it was 1923, if my history knowledge is correct. But the ANC then was formed in 1912. Then 1914, subsequently, the First World War kicked off up until 1918 and 1919. And then you'd remember the big strike of the 1920s. Let me stop with the history lesson and just tell you what's coming up on the show, right? I can get carried away as a history student with all that irrelevant, benign, and inappropriate things that you can use for your life on a day-to-day situation. But it was just to reflect on what happened on this day. Also, in 1983, an inquest into the death of Ernest Dibale found no one criminally liable for his death. The inquest was in 1983. I think he died in 1982 in the then John Foster Square, the now Johannesburg Central Station. So he died then. But now in 2023, it was found that the police would be held liable for his death. So it was not all in vain. Very quick look into what's coming up on the show. At 22:05, we'll have a fitness running from Cape Town to Namibia for charity. Denver van der Berg is the founder of Serenity Stride, and he's also a runner. So he will give us insights into that. Property, how has the new interest rate impacted bond calculations? JP Fourie will join us. JP is an agent with Falchenk and Haynes in Cape Town. We'll speak about a very important day today, the 1st of June. Today, opposition parties will be sitting to determine who should chair that very important committee, the impeachment committee, into the president. At 2 o'clock, they will be sitting to choose a chairperson amongst them. The African National Congress would prefer that the chairperson of the committee comes from the ANC. They don't have the majority as far as the numbers are concerned. And someone would say, thank God, right? Because we don't want what happened in Gandla to happen again. Over and over. But also it says something about fairness, transparency, balance and objectivity. Even if you were to leave party politics aside, it's harder for you to be a referee and a player in your own match. President Cyril Ramaphosa is not only the president of the country, he's the president of the ANC. So I also want to know from you about this. And who should chair that committee? It definitely shouldn't be the ANC. Definitely shouldn't be the ANC, right? They would argue that, in parliament we are representing the nation, not our parties and not our jackets. But we've seen in the past what happened. But also it's very difficult if the ANC deployed you there to be somehow anti-ANC. There would be a certain line to be followed. So who should chair that very important committee? I would suspect someone from the opposition parties would be well. Then you'd come back and argue with me and say, but there's this thing

So, right now, who should be chairing that committee? Today at 2 o'clock, they will sit and they will determine the chairperson for that committee. It's extremely important. This will go in our history books. We are living in interesting times. 50 years down the line, this day will be very important. Some presenter on 702 and Cape Talk, 50 years down the line, will reflect on this day and say, on this day in 2026, on the 1st of June, an impeachment committee set to determine the chairperson of that committee. So that's how important it is. Feel free to, at any point of the show, to tell me who do you think should, who's best suited, who's got the moral caliber and the ethos to chair that important. Is it the ACDP, Kenneth Mishwe, or Steve Swart from the ACDP? Is it the IFP, perhaps, that should chair that? But you do know that they are also in the GNU, right? Should it be PA? Should it be PAC? Should it be Patricia de Lille's party, Good Party? Should it be Rise Mzansi? Should it be Bosa? Which party person should or head or representative? Should it be even the EFF? Some will say, hey, give Julius this one, right? Let him do this because he's the one who's been pushing for it. But also his colors are on the mast. And so you would need someone a little bit more objective who has not been intimately involved with the legal process. Then, round about 4:15, we'll touch on that. How are we dealing with illegal initiation schools? That's a very interesting thought because this season of winter, as it kicks off, a number of young people in the Eastern Cape, in Mpumalanga, and elsewhere in the country, parts of the country that I have not mentioned, young people, and when I say young, I really mean young. Some are as young as 13 years old and 16 years old. They go to an initiation school, traditional initiation school. So circumcision is part of it. It's not the main issue, but it's part of it. And it's the most, I suppose, critical as far as health is concerned, because you also have some. I say this guardedly, you also have some fake initiation schools where people are setting themselves up inappropriately in order to derive some income from parents who are keen on practicing this tradition that has been there for eons. As a result, they take them to their initiation schools. Some are set up properly. Government is trying its best because we've had serious deaths. When some of these young boys go to initiation school, some are really going to their eternal beds. They are facing fatal destination. They are literally walking into their graves because a lot, maybe not a lot, but many of us, these schools that are fake, that are not run properly, they do not know what they're doing. So some boys bleed to death, and they're not they do not have proper means of being looked after their circumcision process has been taken has been undertaken. We have seen deaths in the past, and some are ill-treated. And but this is also a rite of passage which we need to respect that culturally. Some people believe in for quite some time. I would argue that you need to we need to look into that. So we'll be speaking to Speedy Mashilo, the MEC of Human Settlements and Cooperative Governance and Traditional Affairs in Mpumalanga. He had written a piece in the Mail and Guardian bemoaning the fact that traditional schools that are not doing well must be closed down, and apparently they've shut down about 54 in Mpumalanga, where people just take chances and take money from parents. So, folks, that should be the day. The big chef is Barry. He's in Cape Town. He'll be taking your calls that side, and I'll speak to him in a short while. He's the big chef in absence of JR. So Barry and I are running the show. Africa is not here. JR is not here. So it's Barry and myself.
and Tabela, of course, who are running the show. We hope that you'll show us a little bit of love, and feel free to comment on all those issues that I have raised up until now. So you can do so on 011-883-0702, 011-883-0702, if you want to talk to me

0: directly, or 021-446-0567 for Cape Talk listeners. 021-446-0567. Or maybe you just want to deposit a voice note and just quickly run away and look and see what the reaction as it comes out. You are also allowed to do that. It's a free country. So you can do that on 072-567-1567 or 072-702-1702. 20 minutes after 4 o'clock, Thobela, the show has officially begun.
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0: Thabo Shola Mashao is my name, and I would love to know yours. So feel free to shout and call about any of the issues that we have raised, and I would love to hear from you. I wonder, and as Barry was contacting me yesterday to prepare the show, I sent him something. I sent him something about the kind of people that we are. And I want to know, what kind of a person are you, right? There are two types of people, as far as philosophy is concerned. There are many, I would assume, but generally you have those who are generally satisfied with things and those who want more out of life. I want to know, what kind of a person are you? Are you like, okay, my life is not bad, I'm okay, or do you go, oh yeah, I must get more, I must achieve this, I must buy a car, and I must get a house, but that's not enough, I also need a holiday home, that's not enough, I also need a home in the south of France, a nice villa there, and enjoy myself? Or are you kind of saying, I'm good, I'm really good, life is not that bad? And I want you to be honest, what kind of a person are you? I'm not putting it well, but here's someone who puts it far better than I would.
2: The psychologist Barry Swartz argued there are two different kinds of people. There are maximizers and satisficers. Maximizers need the best thing, whereas satisficers are okay with the good enough thing. And study after study shows that satisficers are happier, not because they have the best things, but because they are not tortured by the want of what they don't have or what they didn't do. For example, suppose that Joe the Maximizer flops onto the sofa. He opens Netflix and he is confronted with 5,000 movies to choose from. He clicks on one, he reads the description and goes, no. He watches a trailer and thinks, no. He ums and ahs his way through so many movies that by the time he comes to choose one, it's too late to actually watch it. The story shows that sometimes too much choice is a crippling thing. We are anxious by too much freedom. In his book, The Paradox of Choice, Schwartz argues that when we are confronted with too many options, we do one of two things. The first is we are crippled by indecision. There are so many choices we don't know which one to pick, and we worry we will pick the wrong one anyway. But the second and worst thing is that if we do choose something, we end up less happy with it. We spend all of our time wondering if the other options would make us happier or they would have been better. Every unchosen option becomes a ghost haunting the one you actually picked. So are you a maximizer or a satisficer? Are you constantly wondering if the grass is greener on the other side? Or are you happy with your world as you have it? In 2004, the psychologist Barry Swartz argued that...
0: I almost laid it again there. So the real thing, and I really want to know from you, because Johnny Thompson, who is way... too much into philosophy, and to my liking, of course, he's put in this proposition to all of us, that are you a maximizer or are you a satisficer? And it has happened, and I was referring to some examples about vehicles, and I suppose the possessions, the number of houses you have, and so on. But it can go down and can also boil down to menial things that we deem a bit frivolous at times. And I wanted to find out from you, and the example of Netflix. You, if you are a satisficer, you tune into Netflix and you choose a movie almost immediately, like, let me try out this one. But if you're a maximizer, you want to go through 10,000 choices. And as you are browsing through and reading a bit of summaries of these movies, at the end of the day, you end up not choosing any because you don't have time anymore, because nothing really satisfies you. You just want the absolute best, and at times the absolute best is unreachable, and it can be a huge time waster. And in your life, are you a satisficer or are you a maximizer? Are you okay? You're like, you look at things and you say, I'm not doing badly. Okay? Or are you one of those people saying, yeah, I have a red bag, but I'd love a black one? Oh, yes. By the way, there is this new release of another bag of this brand. I want that one. Oh, yeah. Apple has got the very latest this. I want this one as well. And where you are just looking for the absolute maximum. I know people don't love being honest at this time of the day, 25 minutes after 4. They don't love being honest round about now. So I'm going to urge and challenge you to be honest, at least with yourself, if not with us. And share with me, are you a satisfizer or are you a maximizer? I would want to know from you about that. And I did also mention earlier on about the very important work of that committee that will be sitting. We had SIPO saying that it should be the ANC, SIPO sent us a text message on 072-702-1702. And it says that, Thabo, it should be the ANC to chair. Did ATM Malema MKP consult their constituency since calling Ramaphosa to resign? And MKP has a history to disband Scorpions and get some criminal cases buried. There was no MKP when the Scorpions were disbanded, SIPO. I don't know if you remember this. There was nothing like MKP at the time when the Scorpions were around, let alone disbanded, when just the Scorpions were around. There was nothing like MKP, Mkhonto weSizwe Party. It was not in existence. And it could be that you are saying that the ANC should chair, right? So how do you then deal with the issue of bias and subjectivity, SIPO? How do you do that? Because President Ramaphosa is the president of the country and the president of the ANC. He's at the helm of the ANC. And now a number of ANC MPs are in the lower rungs of the ANC ladder as far as leadership is concerned. Some of them are not even on the NEC. Some come from provinces where they do not occupy prominent positions. And now here they are. If you choose some of them from the ANC to lead this process, they'll be leading the process against their own leader. Will they have the wherewithal of calling people to order? And given that the president also is expected to appear should the impeachment committee sit, at some point it need to appear before them. Will they have, in public, in full view of everyone, the courage to call the president to order if he doesn't answer correctly, if he doesn't respond to questions appropriately, if for whatever reason he says something that he shouldn't say? Will they have the audacity to say, I'm sorry, please apply yourself appropriately, to their boss in public, embarrass the party, and not incur the wrath of their ramifications? I don't think so. I don't think so. I think for objectivity purposes, Parliament really needs to think this one through. Very clearly, they need to think this one through. And that's why I was asking you, who do you think should chair that very important committee? Who should chair that committee? Well, some are saying the ANC. Some are saying it must be PEP. And the DA can be. And should it be one of those parties in the GNU? They are also conflicted, right? They are also conflicted. Let's go straight to your calls. 011-883-0702. Romano, you are calling us from Eden Park. Good morning, Romano.
3: Good morning, Thabo, and thank you for taking my call.
0: Thank you for calling, sir.
3: Romano, I would propose that we select somebody like Stein Swart from the NCDP as chairperson of this impeachment committee. I think he will be more objective because, remember, he will be guided by principle and he won't be that conflicted. So, therefore, I think that he'll be the right person to chair this committee in order to achieve total independence and impartiality.
0: Yeah. No. I think he's one of the members of parliament who has expressed his objectivity. Not only that, but his integrity has really come out guns blazing when we needed it to do that. And he's someone unto whom I cannot cast any blemish, Romano, Stephen Sort. And I've had the privilege of interacting with him many years ago when I was still on the beat as a journalist covering politics. And I find him to be to have a very sound spinal cord as far as politics are concerned. You'd remember he's the one who called the AfriForum leader when he appeared in parliament to order about his supposed racism, and he said that he is not representing all white people in South Africa. So I agree with you, Romano, there. He's not a bad thing at all. By the way, you're calling from Eden Park, aren't you?
3: Thank you, yes.
0: Yeah. I've got relatives in Eden Park. My aunt stays in Eden. Say hi to them. They are in Sunbeam Street, and I know you also have Studebaker Street in Eden Park, right? Just
3: yes,
0: opposite Parafly.
3: Right.
0: Yeah. All the best, Romano.
3: No, thanks, Tabo, and enjoy your day.
0: Thank you so much, sir. Romano in Eden Park, giving us a call there. 0727021702.
4: Good morning, Tabo. I'm Sweden. What am I ruling? You seem to ignore the fact that political parties are formed by individuals. Mm. When the caller says MKP disbanded the Scorpions, he actually means that the members that formed MKP right now are the ones who were in charge of ANC when the Scorpions was disbanded. Thank you.
0: Yeah, but that's a bit short-sighted. Some of those members are still with the ANC, and it was the ANC's decision at the time. And I did pick up the nuance that he was throwing, that former President Zuma was supposedly are responsible for that, or he was heading those discussions towards a decision. But some of the ANC leaders were still there, and they're still with the ANC now. So it was definitely not MKP. It was the ANC-led government that closed down the... Because you can't then cherry-pick. There was no MKP at the time. Legally speaking, there was no MKP at the time. I think we know that. I think we do know that. But I take your point, but I just don't think it should be put on the laps of MKP. 072-702-1702. 28 minutes to 5 o'clock. And we need to know what is happening in and around the world and the throw forward, which would come up momentarily. Feel free to send those voice notes to 072-702-1702, 072-567-1567.
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0: Barry is the big chef. He's a producer of the show. He's put everything together. He's joining us from Cape Town. Barry, I hope you're good, man. Good morning.
6: Good morning. I'm good. How are you?
0: I'm chilled. Joburg is well, not too cold. And how's Cape Town this morning, Barry?
6: Also not that cold. Very foggy, very misty on the way here. You could barely see your hand in front of your face, but the temperature's okay.
0: Yeah. And did you have a good weekend, man?
6: Man, super chilled. I was on this show last week, and I don't know, Tabo, how long you've done the show concurrently, but after 5 days of 3 a.m., I was sleeping.
0: Yeah, I've done this. It's so torturous, right?
6: It's after the fifth day, it's, yeah.
0: You start feeling it. Barry, I'm glad you said that, because I thought I was just a little baby complaining about it. But the body doesn't really get used to waking up so early in the morning, because it means that you must go to bed very early as well. And when that alarm clock goes by, as it did this morning, I just didn't want to wake up as well. So you did it for a couple of days, I see.
6: Yeah, this is day six. No, it's traumatic when that alarm goes. It's traumatic.
0: Yeah, man. Tell us what's happening if we take a look at what is happening in Gauteng this morning, Barry.
6: Yeah, so my Gauteng story, I must admit, is not incredibly Gauteng orientated, but it's a big story. Bafana Bafana's departure for the 2026 FIFA World Cup was delayed after some players and officials failed to receive their visas in time for the team's scheduled flight to Mexico. Sports Minister Gayton McKenzie criticized SAFA over the travel and visa mishap, calling it an embarrassment and demanding accountability. SAFA says it's working urgently to resolve the issue, and that the squad will continue training in Johannesburg until new travel arrangements are arranged. Of course, their first appearance is on the 11th of June, and that's around the corner.
0: Yeah, that's like 10 days ago. How do you even do that with a national squad?
6: And they need to acclimatize and...
0: Yeah, yeah. And but also you would think that there'd be proper coordination between the Department of Home Affairs and the Department of Sports, Arts and Culture with these things, where things get really expedited. But if SAFA is to blame for its administrative shortcomings, then SAFA must account accordingly. Let's tend to what is happening on 702 Breakfast with Bongani Bingwa in a little while.
6: Sure. Bongani's having a chat with Irene Mpolweni, former Director General of the Department of Military Defense. I didn't even know about this. We, as in the taxpayers, purchased 53 million rand in tablets, still unused, and these tablets were purchased for veterans, 7,000 tablets, as I say, at a cost of 53 million rand. Those devices have been unused. They were intended to support training and development programs, but concerns are now being raised about planning, implementation, and whether there was clear strategy to ensure that they reached and benefited their intended recipients. 53 million bucks in electronics, and apparently they're just somewhere in a storeroom.
0: Terrible, terrible indeed. And your neck of the woods, Western Cape, what's happening that side?
6: Yeah, our neck of the woods, Mitchell's Plain, has launched its first ever safe zone initiative. Finally, some good news on my throw forward. It's backed by a 9 million rand provincial investment aimed at tackling gang violence, drug abuse and youth crime. This program will focus on the violence prevention, youth development, skills training, job opportunities and holiday programs for about 1,200 children with five high crime priority areas already identified. This is really cool. We're going to see them staggered throughout Mitchell's Plain and parts of the Cape Flats. And as I say, it's so rare that I get to bring good news to the throw forward. I hope that we can follow up on this story later.
0: Yeah, yeah, and we should. I mean, Barry, it's Children's Day today, International Children's Day, as per the United Nations. So this story falls very relevantly on our desk and our responsibilities for those 1,200 children. And they have identified, as you said, with five crime priority areas. How important is this, Barry? And we'll move on to the next story. But how important is this, especially to revive the children of not just Western Cape, but there are certain pockets that are problematic. Philippi, Nyanga, Langa,
6: exactly.
0: Mitchell's Plain. How important is this as someone from the Western Cape?
6: Yeah, I mean, massively, right? Massively. And we know that, like, systemic issues that we have, gang violence, drug violence, these sorts of things come from, well, exactly that deep systemic issues. And when you address things like education and after-school programs, and as they mention here, safe zones, this is directly removing children from otherwise harmful environments. So I think it's massively important.
0: Then let's look at what's happening as we stick to the Western Cape. Good morning, Cape Town, with Lester Kievit. What does Lester have on his show?
6: Yeah, Lester's chatting with Willem Els, who's a crime expert and senior training coordinator at the Institute for Security Studies. He's talking about those Woolworths bombs, and there is speculation that this could be extortion gangs, quote-unquote, sending a message. Thabo, did you see the pictures of the Woolworths bombs?
0: No, I missed that.
6: So
0: how do they look?
6: Those bombs, whatever they were made of, actually tore through steel shelving. I mean, it wasn't a small blast. It tore through metal. So those were huge. Two improvised explosive devices detonated at separate Woolworths stores in Pretoria and Bloemfontein. That happened just 24 hours apart, causing significant damage. The similarities in timing and method have raised suspicions that the attacks may be linked and could be the work of extortionists mirroring recent incidents targeting businesses in KZN and the likes. As I say, those explosives were really, really potent and actually managed to tear through metal.
0: Barry, that is really scary. And it sounds coordinated if it could happen to those two different provinces in that particular way. And I'm hoping that the police will just really find who's behind this, and they would be held to account. Barry, really appreciate it, man. But you're not going away, are you? You're still behind the scenes.
6: That's it.
0: Cooking up a storm of a show.
6: Indeed I am, Tom.
0: Yeah, looking forward to the rest of the show, man. Lovely chatting to you, Barry, and we will catch up a little bit later.
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0: Just quickly before we move on to Denver with a fitness feature that we have every morning here on Early Breakfast, let's take some quick voice notes.
18: About the 1 billion rand bust on drugs that wasn't, how did the Minister of Home Affairs, BMA, the police, and sadly even journalists run with the 1 billion and miss just the basic things that just a simple Google check would have shown that that bust was less than 50 million. In fact, in court it came out that it was 34 million rands. And was the miss intentional, or how could everybody miss just a simple thing? A simple Google check could have shown that this bust was not even close to a billion. And was the Minister of Home Affairs already in Bedbridge? If they flew there, how much did they use to fly? And to make such a big mistake, 1 billion and 34 million are two different things. Thanks a lot, Jay.
0: Jim, really appreciate it. 80 minutes to 5 o'clock. Let's look at our fitness feature with Denver Funderburg.
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0: And joining us this morning, Denver Funderburg, who's a runner and founder of Serenity Stride Foundation. Denver, morning. I hope you're well on this Monday.
19: Hi, good morning, Tabu. Thank you so much for having me. Good morning to all the listeners out there. Yes.
0: Sure. Yeah. I mean, this is very big, running from Cape Town to Namibia for charity. Say a bit about that, Denver.
19: Yes, it's quite a big undertaking. I always say I'm not a professional runner. I'm just sort of taking a leap of faith, just to pay it forward. If I can tell you the full story, last year I actually ran from Cape Town to Pietermaritzburg to do the Comrades, also for charity. It's a run that took me 36 days, and I was running just over a marathon every day. So it was sort of 48 kilometers on average per day. For charity. So if you basically trace that run from Cape Town to Pietermaritzburg with my future run next year from Cape Town to Namibia, it actually draws a smile on the map of South Africa. So I want to make South Africa smile.
0: That's a way of definitely making us smile. I'm smiling already. But Denver, I mean, your story is very interesting. This run is more meaningful than just running for charity, which is also very important. But share a bit about the background of your life. And after battling all these difficulties, you've had some run-ins as well that were uncomfortable for about 25 years. How is that connected to this run, your past and this run? How are those creating a bridge for a better tomorrow?
19: Okay. Yeah, so just to give a bit of background on myself and my story. So I'm basically a recovering drug addict and alcoholic. I battled with drugs and alcohol for 25 long years of my life. I grew up in poverty on the Cape Flats. So early on in life, I had three sort of big knocks in my life, which sort of drove me into that direction where I gave up on myself, I gave up on God, and I gave up on life, so to speak, and I just didn't care as to what happened to me anymore, and I just lived a life of, just sort of despair, so to speak. I was sort of in prison thrice, I was on the streets, I was in and out of hospitals. It was a very dark sort of time in my life. It got to the point where I actually hit rock bottom, and I tried to end it all. Luckily for me, somebody reached out a hand to help me, and through that sort of help, I ended up in rehab, which completely changed my life. That's where I decided to change my life around. And then, 6 years later, I'm still sober. In that six years, I put myself through college. I got a degree and I've got a very, very good job at one of the top financial companies in South Africa at the moment. I went and learned how to drive, and I bought my first car at the age of 45. In that time, I also mended a broken relationship with my dad, and I'm very proud to say that, we became very good friends, and our relationship became so good just before he passed away 2 years ago. And I think that was for me one of but I'm blessed to have had a father like him. I mean, we didn't always get along, but I'm just glad that at least at the end, I managed to make my dad proud.
0: Say a bit about Serenity Strides Foundation, because it appears as though it is also the umbrella which is taking all these forward.
19: Yes. So Serenity Strides Foundation was born out of the Cape Town to Durban or Pietermaritzburg run. So basically, because somebody reached out a hand to help me, I decided to pay it forward. So I did that run to create awareness for hope, and that anything is possible if you put your mind to it, and also to raise funds for my rehab. So all the money that I raised during that fund went directly to Ramot, which is the rehab in Paro that I went to afford somebody else also that opportunity, because, your registered rehabs can be quite expensive. So through that, I decided to start the Serenity Strides Foundation to also, help others. And through this foundation, I also go out to schools to do motivational talks. And I also, in collaboration with Chasing Nature and Lifted Ray, take students out, or like kids from disadvantaged areas, out on hikes, where we also do yoga sessions with the kids, just to get them out of their everyday hectic environments. And then also through the foundation, I still raise funds for the rehab, and then also also to raise funds to help me get to Namibia next year.
0: And how can we help those of us who are listening right now? A number of people are hearing your story and interested in making a contribution.
19: So for me, I'm just a guy from the Cape Flats trying to make a difference. I don't have any sponsors or anything like that. So and everything happens just through small donations and also through my own pocket. If people want to donate, they are more than welcome to go to my website. It's at www.serenitystridesfoundation.org, and then you can donate directly through that platform. Also, in preparation for my run next year, I'm doing a run on the 12th of July. It's the weekend before the Mandela Day. So in honor of Mandela, I'm going to do 27 laps around the Rondebosch Common. It equates to 67 kilometers. just to commemorate Mandela. So it's 27 laps, one lap for each year that Mandela was in prison. And like I said, it actually equates to 67 kilometers. So 67 commemorates the amount of years that he dedicated to serve others, which is also now what I'm trying to do, to serve others and to pay it forward.
0: Barry, I really wish you the best, and I am glad that you have come through today to speak to us about this. This is a big feat. It's a huge achievement on your side, and people don't, perhaps not everyone understands how difficult it is to beat an addiction of any sort. And we wish you strength. I know it's one day at a time, right? So we wish you strength, man, and all the best for the Serenity Stride Foundation and your run and all other subsequent initiatives emanating from there. Barry, Denver, have a good one. Denver van der Berg is Serenity Stride Foundation founder and runner. 10 minutes to 5 o'clock.
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0: South African homeowners and prospective buyers are facing higher borrowing costs. And this follows the latest interest rate increase that you might have heard of last week. And it has sparked debate across the property sector. Everyone is worried about how much they'll be paying. And while the increase will put additional pressure on various households, our households' budgets, many property experts believe it should not deter people from pursuing home ownership, because at the end of the day, that is an asset that you would want to have. So I will be chatting. I will be chatting later on to JP Foray, who's currently not. We can't get hold of him. And in the meantime, I wanted to find out from you, are you coping every single month with these huge costs? And how are you handling them? And as you are giving us a call from 0214460567, 011883, 0702, 0727021702. I would want to go back to some of the things that we discussed a little bit earlier on. Feel free to shout at any time of the day about all the issues that we have raised. Remember, I said Africa is not here. So my name is Thabo Shola Mashau. When the cat is away, the mice play. 8 minutes to five.
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15: Call 021-446-0567.
0: Not that Africa is a cat or I'm a mouse, but it's a saying that expresses that I should do as I please. And part of doing as I please, because Africa is always allowing people like Kustas to call in at any time and share their views on other issues. Kustas, always great talking to you. Good morning, man.
20: Good morning, Jim.
0: You're well.
20: I'm well, Thabo. How are you?
0: Good. I'm well. Yeah. The floor is yours, my brother.
20: Thank you. Thabo, I just want to touch base on when you ask how, like, which people you set aside and whatever. Just briefly, I'm going to touch on that and then touch on Alpha Ramoshwana and Mkhwanazi's award over the week.
0: Sure.
20: Thing. Initially, I'm just a humanitarian at heart, Thabo. I thrive on things like, let me help orphanages. I hate injustice, Thabo. I've visited hospitals in my life. I've been to prison to visit these things. It enriches my life, Wenatabo, because that's where you get to see where the greater need is. So those things drives me even more to do so much more than I could possibly do, as opposed to just focusing on self things, on possessions and stuff. Possessions are good, but for me, what makes me sleep well at night is that orphanages are taken care of. People at the hospitals have been visited. I'm so happy to have those things. They bring me so much joy. I'm excited now because our church has adopted the orphanage home. I'll be being visited there because they satisfy me. Humanitarian at heart. But let's go back to Mkhwanazi. Alpha Ramoshwana was honored when a table. Alpha Ramoshwana, for those who don't know, is an EWN.
0: EWN, of course. Alpha Ramoshwana.
20: Yes, he was honored by the Press Club for his outstanding brilliance in journalism. Now, for those who don't know, Alpha Ramoshwana does not make the story about him. Instead, he gives us the story, and we don't even see him, but he's able to articulate and tell us the story as it is. So he received that award. I was happy when I tabled. And then our general also received his. But then the statement of the general was so encouraging, because he said South Africa has to work, whether we don't have to like each other or even be friends, but we must work to make sure that South Africa is a better country than we found it for our generation. We were afraid, so I'm suggesting when I tell you to say that if you're a father today and a mother, how do you want to leave South Africa? Do you want to leave South Africa as worse for your children than you found it, or you want to make it better? If you want to make it better for your children, we must work together. We don't have to like things, don't have to agree on everything, but let's work, not on an individual basis, but as a collective to improve each other's lives so that we could be better. Thanks for taking my call, Tabo.
0: No. Thank you, Kustas, because the point that you're raising, Kustas, is critical of working together, and it sounds almost cliched if you don't listen carefully to it, because we have a huge task ahead of us. Whether you are wealthy, whether you are poor, or whether you're in the middle class somewhere lingering about there, and our fate is interconnected. The fate of someone in Sandhurst is also interconnected to the fate of someone in Ebumnandini, in Cosmo, in Alexander, in Soweto, in Kagiso. Very much connected, because we cross paths with each other on a day-to-day basis. Someone who is working, who is from that peri-urban area, or who's from a rural area who doesn't have much, could be working in your kitchen, in your beautiful mansion. So our paths cross, and if we do not look after each other, it's going to be nothing but explosive in the future, because it's only a matter of time until those who are feeling the pinch, not just of the economy, but of the social order, until they react. And I'm not calling for anything by saying that. I'm just giving an analysis of the situation, which is very dire. It's almost impractical to have others so hard pressed by the economy, and you have others who are in extreme largesse and not seeing the need to somehow share the wealth one way or the other, because it that's a dangerous way of doing things.
20: Tabo, can I just say on what you just said? Let me thank each and every person who pays their domestic worker better in terms of salary, because they are making a contribution. I want to thank the person who's able to give 10 rand to someone on the street, Tabo. Let me thank the person who's able to connect someone with a job so that they can make a living for their family. With that in mind, let's work together in our small legal world. But thanks for taking the call.
0: And when he's not calling 702 and the radio commenting on current affairs politics, he's also known as Pastor Kustas. Kustas, thanks. Thanks for your time, brother. Errol, you want to speak about SAFA and visas? Morning.
2: Good morning, Tabu, and good morning to the listeners. Yes, I hope the pastor, Gustav, can speak to SAFA and connect them.
0: Yeah,
2: Tabu, I watched that game on Friday.
0: Yes.
2: And I certainly can tell you that we don't have a snowball's hope in Mexico. But leave that as it may. And then the players were totally disappointed because they couldn't crack a defense of a 131st ranked team. And then they can't leave on the scheduled flight, which, by the way, is a chartered luxury flight.
0: Yeah.
2: Yeah, that plane is standing somewhere, and somebody must pay for it.
0: Yeah.
2: But it's the same people that nearly cost us going to Mexico.
0: Exactly. Exactly.
2: And you know, Tabu, our Minister of Sport has at that time said somebody's head must roll and there must be accountability. Nothing has happened. He's singing the same tune now.
0: But,
2: and
0: I mean,
2: where is... Yes?
0: Sorry, go ahead. No, go ahead, Errol.
2: I said, now, where is the professionalism at SAFA? Surely there is somebody assigned to do the visas.
0: Was professionalism ever there at SAFA at any point?
2: Well, I think since the old man took over, I think professionalism has lost the P and the R and the O and both Fs.
0: Yeah, and he's holding on to the position. He's tired. I have no idea. People are afraid to tell him. He must just let go. Oh, he's just at the helm of SAFA. Things are breaking. And Our leadership is afraid to tell him, please let go, bro. You've given us your contribution. Sit on the side.
2: And he's been through so much. I mean, look at the 100 million legacy fund that was unaccountable for.
0: Yeah, Errol, we have to leave it at that, unfortunately. He's not leaving anytime soon. It's almost 5 o'clock, and Sifiso Zulu is standing by with Eyewitness News.
3: This is EWN.
6: The Matlanga Commission returns after submitting another report to the president. And Iran says it does not trust the U.S. as Trump escalates negotiation terms. Good morning. The Matlanga Commission of Inquiry will resume public hearings today after a two-week break. The commission has been preparing its second interim report, which has now been submitted to President Cyril Ramaphosa. Like the first interim report, this one will also be confidential. Ramaphosa says he's pleased with the progress the commission is making in exposing the corruption within the country's criminal justice system.
21: And what is even pleasing with the Matlanga Commission is that people are getting identified who are involved in wrong things. They are getting suspended. They are getting arrested. So it is a self-cleansing process that we are going through. And nobody can ever say that we are targeting them with political motives or whatever.
6: The state in the Nafeez Modak trial has set its focus on what it says are major inconsistencies in the testimony of alleged underworld fixer Ziad Poole. Poole, who is alleged to be Modak's middleman, will be back in the witness box today to be cross-examined. He faces charges related to allegedly assisting Modak in planning various murders, including the assassination of top cop Schalkenier. Carlo Peterson reports.
22: Prosecutors argue Poole adapted his version of events under oath, specifically around the role of the late André Fabing. Fabing, who died during the COVID-19 pandemic, was Modak's associate and linked to the nightclub security industry. Evidence shows Poole was paid more than 200,000 rand by a company allegedly tied to Modak's criminal network. However, Poole insists he believed he was being paid by Fabing for driving and security work. State prosecutor Greg Vormerans told the court Fabing's name only emerged during Poole's testimony. The trial continues today. Carlo Peterson, Eyewitness News.
6: Taxi Association Qatar President Siviwe Kiva is today expected to appear in the Paarl Magistrates Court on a murder charge. Kiva was granted 30,000 rand bail in the Wynberg Magistrates Court about 2 weeks ago on a separate case. He was arrested in Engqobo in the Eastern Cape last month. Kiva was handcuffed just days after his association and rival taxi body Kodeta revived a peace agreement aimed at ending years of violence between the two organizations. Kiva maintains his innocence, claiming he's being framed for the murders. Qatar and Kodeta have a long history of violent conflict over taxi routes, with tensions between the organizations spanning several decades. Several taxi operators have been killed in Cape Town in recent months. Qatar has previously acknowledged allegations that some of the killings may have been carried out by individuals linked to the taxi industry. And Iran's chief negotiator has warned the U.S. is not to be trusted, saying Tehran will not agree to any deal with Washington unless it fully secures Iranian rights. Mohammed Bakha Khalibaf's remarks came as reports emerged that U.S. President Donald Trump sent a tougher peace proposal back to Iran and underlined the rift that the parties still need to close. Any tweaks to the draft could further delay an agreement to formally end the Middle East war and reopen the Strait of Hormuz after weeks of fraught negotiations. Iran was already in talks with the U.S. about the fates of its nuclear program in February, when the U.S. and Israel launched air and missile strikes that wiped out much of the Islamic Republic's senior leadership. And while Tehran has long insisted that its nuclear program is for purely civilian ends, Washington and its Western allies suspect it aims to develop a weapon. Gold is trading at $4,526.46 an ounce, the rand or rather barrel. The rand's at 16.21 to the dollar, 21.81 to the pound, 18.88 to the euro. Brent crude oil is at $93.29 a barrel. A fine day in store for Gauteng this Monday. Johannesburg starting at 8 degrees, peaking at 20. Pretoria 9 and 22. Vereeniging 5 and 21. Cape Town will be cloudy with more
4: morning, fog patches and a light moderate northwesterly breeze, a low of 15 and a high of 19 degrees. The top story in EWN this hour, the Matlanga Commission of Inquiry will resume public hearings today after a two-week break.
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0: Welcome back. You're on Cape Talk and 702. My name is Thabo Shola Mashao. I'm happy to be with you. Africa is not here. We're together till 6. Great having you with us. I know some of you are just waking up and getting ready for the day. I often wonder who's listening, and I know millions and, well, not many of you are listening out there, and some of you are studying, some of you are at work, some of you are just thinking about life, and some of you have frustrations about this and the other. I hope that you soothe those out as we begin the day. Welcome, a great day, 1st of June, Children's Day internationally. South Africa commemorates the Youth Month as we kick it off today, and we've also told you at the beginning of the show the significance of this day, and one of those issues include Parliament having to sit and elect the chairperson of the impeachment committee, as we spoke about it a little bit earlier on. And we've asked our guests to come through and guide us through this very important process. Political analyst that you know very well, Sandile Swana, is joining us right now. Mr. Swana, thank you for your time. Welcome to Cape Talk 702. Great having you with us. Good morning.
7: Thank you. Good morning to you, Thabo, and good morning to your listeners.
0: Mr. Swana, let's please give us perhaps a little bit of a brief background why this committee was started, briefly, just for the benefit of those who may have not been following the story very closely. Because today, as the parliamentarians sit, especially who are assigned to be on this committee, they need to determine who the chairperson of the committee will be.
7: This committee was started because in 2022, the ANC was the parliament was supposed to start this committee, and at that time the ANC had the majority and refused to start this committee, and said that the panel report, looking at face value whether there was a case for the president to answer about the Palapala dollars in the sofa, the ANC then said, when the Sandile Ngcobo produced the report, they said, no, this report is not worth it. We're closing this thing down. So they didn't go to the next step of setting the committee that they are setting now. EFF, ATM went to court, and the Constitutional Court said the committee must be set up and the matter of Palapala must be investigated by Parliament. So they are now busy supposed to be electing the chairman of the committee. And the person in charge of Parliament is the Speaker of Parliament, who's an ANC member. And there is a temptation to say the chairman of this committee must also be an ANC member. That is where we are.
0: Certainly. And today marks a very important day because 31-member Section 89 Impeachment Committee needs to determine who the chairperson will be. How important is this role of a chairperson? Is it just not another ceremonial role?
7: It's not a ceremonial role. It's a fully functional role. It's a technical role. And I think the apprehension of the members, the representative, the party representatives into the committee, or the members of the committee, they have got about one third. They've got 9 out of 31 of the members. Now, the person to whom this committee ultimately reports is the Speaker, and then to Parliament through the Speaker. Now, the apprehension revolves around that the ANC has announced that Ramaphosa is going nowhere. Gwede Mantashe did that. Sir Ramaphosa himself did that announcement, and Fikile Mbalula followed through to say that Ramaphosa is going nowhere. Prior to this, they are the ones who stymied and prevented the committee from convening. So the members of parliament who don't belong to the ANC believe that the ANC is actually a threat, a potential threat, to the full operation of this committee. And how it will lead to its own questions and conclusions.
0: As a result, the ANC cannot be objective to hold the position of chair within this committee. Who would be suitable, in your view, given that there is also the existence of the GNU, and whose proximity to the ANC is also a bit too close for comfort?
7: Yes, I mean, obviously the media has got its own speculation. Musi Maimane is saying he's been approached, but obviously Musi is a competent chair. You have certain competent people outside of the GNU in parliament. Even inside the GNU, the key to this thing is not the GNU itself; it's the competent people in the parliament, the Songhees, Ozibis, and others. There are many others, but certainly I agree with the view that if there is a way of making sure that the ANC doesn't chair the committee, all the better for everybody concerned.
0: And the process, if for whatever reason finds that the president acted inappropriately, can try to move for impeachment, right? And subsequent processes will also follow. Notwithstanding that, should it get to that point, it would mean that there would be a change of president. And if there's a change of president, it simply means that the change of cabinet automatically. And people within the GNU, or members of the GNU, should I say, would then, in that way, it's logical to assume that their jobs will also be at risk. It's not just the job of President Cyril Ramaphosa that is at stake here. Mr. Swana.
7: Yes, the GNU is protected by the parties that are in the GNU, not by the president. So if the president goes, the members of the GNU can actually keep themselves in the GNU by saying, we're dissolving this cabinet, get rid of the president, and then after we've gotten rid of the president, we reappoint ourselves, appoint another president, and reappoint ourselves as cabinet ministers, and we continue. So, yeah.
0: Yeah, and that's very interesting, because the DA has been at pains in trying to explain that despite the fact that they're in the GNU, they will go out of their way to do what is right and make sure that accountability is put flat on the table.
7: Yes. I mean, if you think about it, these are politicians, and they are behaving like politicians. Helen Zille and John Steenhuisen, and especially Helen Zille, managed to get the DA into the GNU. They are now in the GNU. They are not trying to be in the GNU. So in order to get into the GNU, they said they'll protect Cyril from the Palapala thing. They've got new leaders now. They are in the GNU. They are probably the second biggest party in the GNU. So they would like to supplant the ANC, if possible. If possible, they would like to take the cake themselves. Mm. So the new leaders, Jordan, has made it clear, and Helen Zille has made it clear that now it depends on the new leaders, and the new leaders are saying, no, we're not into that old deal of Helen Zille. We're into a new deal of accountability now. The DA cannot sink with the ANC. If the ANC is sinking, we're not sinking with them. Instead, they haven't said this, but I am saying it, that we can use the ANC as the stepping stone to power.
0: Yeah, and I mean, these are very interesting days, but what are the subsequent steps from here, Mr. Swana? They sit today, they elect a chair, or it could be that perhaps they do not agree on that, but are the important steps from here include what?
7: I think for you and me as the citizens is to see how they compile the legal team, you know. If you saw, for instance, with the other impeachment, more especially the other committees, let's say this one on Mazanga, we call it Mazanga, the police. So you've seen how the legal representative, the advocate, the senior advocate in charge of preparing the files, like the evidence packs per witness. Yeah. So that is what the eyes are going to be on, because those are the two roles that determine this thing, the role of the chairman and the role of the lead advocate. So people are going to be looking to say what resources are being allocated, who are the senior, who's the lead advocate, who are the advocates and lawyers that are supporting him. So it will be that type of engagement from here on in to see, and also the time.

0: limelight on the democratic processes of South Africa as it determines the fate of the number one citizen of the country?
1: I think that it's a continuation of the process. This is, I see this in a positive light. Even if Cyril wins the case, I still see it in a positive light. Because the problem that they created during this Jacob Zuma era and during this Ramaphosa era, when they kicked this thing out and they had to be corrected by the Constitutional Court, then what it tells us is that the culture of impunity had kicked in, you see. So now when these processes are starting, we are not saying when we're asking people to investigate you, we are not saying you are going to lose the case by any stretch of imagination, right? We are just saying let the truth come out. Some of the truth might come out, and it is indeed as we expected it, but the legal implications might be that you don't lose office as president. So it's not automatic that even if he's found guilty of a large number of the charges that are in front of him, that he needs to be fired. Although some of them might go in that direction, but Parliament still has the discretion to say, no, we won't fire you for this. But the public, for the voters, it's about knowing what type of president do you have. Do you have a president who ignores the laws of SARS, who ignores the laws of SARB, who ignores the laws of the Finance Intelligence Center, and then who ignores the rules that says do not do paid work when you are a president of the Republic of South Africa.
0: 17 minutes after 5 o'clock, Sandile Swana is my guest. He's a political analyst, whom you'll know very well. And you are on Cape Talk 702. My name is Thabo Shole Mashau. I'm thrilled to be in your company. Feel free to send your thoughts, your questions to 072-702-1702. 072-702-1702. Alternatively, you could also send them to 072-567-1567.
2: Once again, Thabo, I'm Zwide in Gwatema. Please ask Mr. Swana if can MKP, EFF, ATM have chairpersons, one of their members as a chairperson for this committee? Because we do understand that ANC, of course, is conflicted in this matter, but are the above parties that I've just mentioned not as conflicted in this matter? Thank you.
0: Mr. Swana?
1: No. They are not necessarily conflicted, because if you agree with the Constitutional Court, you are not conflicted. The EFF certainly agrees with the Constitutional Court. They cannot be conflicted. The person who is conflicted is the person who has an interest in undermining what the Constitutional Court has said. For instance, if you come there up front like Gwede Mandashe did and Figile Mbalula did, or the ANC did, and start saying automatically he's going nowhere, this, that, and the other, then we are starting a conflict of interest already. And South African law does not permit that. The ones who agree with the Constitutional Court, even you, if you agree with the Constitutional Court, we are not conflicted by that.
0: Yeah, and Mr. Swana, before we say goodbye to you, I mean, the committee will have its work cut out for itself, in a sense that what was led by former Chief Justice Sandile Ngcobo will be scrutinized heavily, and some criticisms have been to the effect that they do not, what they had presented, the information was not received from any formal structures. It was media reports, it was this, that, and the other. To what extent will that have a strong bearing on the outcomes of this process, and for it to be legitimate, will the evidence that have been put down, will it be scrutinized? And also say something briefly about some of the witnesses that may be called by this committee to come and testify.
1: Yes. So you must remember that if we're to use a common example that we are all used to, when you go to hear the to the police station.

0: jurisdiction to report a case, right? So one of your neighbors in your township might have lost a car. The car is definitely lost. You've had information that it's so-and-so, it's and Homuzo who stole this car. And you go to the police station and you tell the police that this is what I've heard about this case. The police take that as a lead and they investigate it. So what Ngobo had to do was to see that in these circumstances, has any event that breaks the law actually happened with the information, not evidence, information that is at hand. Yes, this has happened. There was no doubt that there was a $508,000, no question, the money was there. And the theft also was there. The case, the police physically had a docket eventually to say these are the thieves of the money. So the money was there.
1: Sure.
0: Then the following steps then is to say, okay, now if this happened, then were the other laws followed? So I hear the story that there was evidence. All that it's standing over to determine is whether this is a spurious charge or whether there is a case that needs investigation.
1: Certainly. Let's quickly take William before I say goodbye. I know I've held you for quite some time. Just the last few seconds, please, if you will, Sandy Leswana.
0: Okay.
1: William, your views, please.
2: Good morning, Tribal. Good morning to your guests. Very quickly, a thought on the chairperson. Could we not bring in an outside person? In other words, my lady, Julie Madonsela. She would be fantastic as a chairperson in that inquiry.
1: Sure. Thanks for that, William. I won't try to answer that. Sandy Leswana is here. Sandy Leswana?
0: Yeah. So it must be a member of parliament, definitely an elected person. This is a political process. So it has to be a member of parliament.
1: Sandy Leswana, always a pleasure talking to you. Really appreciate your time, especially at this hour. I hope to speak to you again in the near future. Sandy Leswana is political analyst. 22 minutes after 5 o'clock.
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1: We were chatting earlier on about how nippy it was in the early hours of the morning, but I don't know what the weather would look like now. And I know it's a very important factor as you prepare to kick off your day. Some of you will be using public transport, your own transport. Some of you will be exposed to the elements for the better part of the day. You need to know what it looks like. Lihlono Lotobela joins us every day to give us a heads up on what to wear and not what to wear in this weather. Lihlono, hi. Lovely talking to you again. Good morning.
5: Good morning. And how are you doing today, Tobo?
1: I'm trying my best, especially this hour. I hope you are well, Lihlono.
5: Yeah, I'm well. Thanks for asking.
1: We're not just talking weather. You know, it used to bother me many years ago how my mom would obsess about temperatures in the news. I think, why? And she would be so angry if I forgot to look it up at that time. But this is very important. And how does the weather look for today, Lihlonolo?
5: No, the weather looks good, especially over Gauteng. We're expecting fine conditions with cool temperatures into the afternoon. It will be partly cloudy in places over the northern parts of the province. Let's get to the temperatures that your mother used to worry about. Pretoria's minimum is expected, well, it has reached 9 degrees, a maximum of 22 this afternoon. In Johannesburg, a minimum of 8 with a maximum of 20. And if you'll be in Vereeniging, you can expect a maximum of 21 degrees with a minimum of 5. In the Western Cape, cloudy conditions are expected along the coastal areas with morning fog patches expected to result in the visibility to be reduced to less than a kilometer. So do take caution as we're expecting morning fog patches this morning, especially along the west coast into the south coast. Otherwise, partly cloudy conditions are expected in the Western Cape with cool temperatures into the afternoon. Cape Town's minimum is 15 with a maximum of 19 degrees. Fredendale 13 and 25. Riversdale 13 and 22. And if you've been George, expect a maximum of 23 with a minimum of 16 this morning. You know, weather for tomorrow is still remaining in the Western Cape. Cloudy conditions are expected, especially along the south coast, with a 30% chance of showers and rain, which will stretch into the adjacent interior. Otherwise, it will be partly cloudy and cold, especially over the western parts of the Western Cape. If you will be in Gauteng tomorrow, expect a partly cloudy day with cool temperatures into the afternoon. We're still expecting some more of adverse weather conditions over the Western Cape and the Eastern Cape to come, especially for the 3rd and the 4th, but we'll update you for that into tomorrow. And that's all weather for today into tomorrow.
1: 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Lhlono Lotobela is forecaster with South African Weather Service. 25 after 5.
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6: Thabo, morning. Thabo, tell me something. If one is living below the poverty line,
1: yeah,
6: and still want some more,
1: yeah,
6: will you be considered a maximizer? Tell me, Thabang.
1: Thabang, no, because you are attaining for a little bit of self-actualization, which is what many of us are trying to do. A maximizer would be someone, despite having more than average of possessions or whatever it may be, they would still go out to look for an extreme excess over and above what they have. So if you are living below the poverty line, all you'd be seeking for would be comfort. So you wouldn't be considered a maximizer. And in case you've just joined us, good morning. My name is Thabo Shola Mashau. That question comes on the backdrop of what we discussed earlier on when the show kicked off. We asked, what kind of a person are you? Are you a satisfizer or are you a maximizer? As Johnny Thompson, the philosopher, was putting it in front of us, that a satisfizer would be someone who's mainly content about things that they have and they are not necessarily pushing for more. And a maximizer, despite having more, they want additional over and above. And so what kind of a person are you? 072-702-1702.
3: EWN.
1: And is he a satisfizer or is he a maximizer? His name is Muteo Kwaripe. He definitely does business. Muteo, good morning. Hope you're good.
7: Good morning, Thabo. Is it possible to be a satisfying maximizer?
1: I suppose.
7: Yeah, because sometimes you take the first option.
1: Yeah.
7: In life, you choose the first option for convenience, but sometimes you absolutely want to research the very best option as a maximizer. So you're not absolutely one all of the time.
1: I hear you. And the simple example that we had put forward earlier on was someone who's switching on their Netflix wanting to watch. A satisfizer would look at two options and say, let me just go with that. But a maximizer would go through the entire catalog and still not find anything. When they find something, it's too late to watch a movie anyway. And so they have wasted all that time for nothing.
7: Can I tell you, I see it through. I look through the entire catalog. And if I find a movie very late, I see it through.
1: Really?
7: Yeah. I don't know. I hate watching bad movies. I think it's a waste of time.
1: Yeah.
7: So if I find a really good one, I'm going to make the time.
1: What's on business, Mr. Maximizer?
7: Let's talk about South Africa's retail sector then. A lot of competition there, and it's quite tight in terms of margins. And Spar says they're feeling that. They've warned that their profits for the first half of 2026 could fall by as much as 60%. Spar has warned that its profits for the first half could fall by more than a third, mainly due to heavy discounting and supply chain challenges. Now, the retailer says it's increased promotions and price cuts at its retail stores to try and remain competitive in a very tough grocery South African market. The low food inflation that we've seen recently and also falling prices in some categories has forced retailers to battle out for the prices. While this helped protect the sales and volumes at the firm and support some of its franchise stores, it significantly reduced our profit margins for them. Our SPA also faced our local logistics issues that further impacted their performance. At the same time, the retail group is continuing to exit underperforming international businesses, including operations in Poland, Switzerland, and the UK. In terms of oil prices internationally, oil prices rose this morning after Israel ordered troops to push deeper into Lebanon, renewing concerns that clashes with the Iran-backed Hezbollah group could threaten a fragile ceasefire between Washington and Tehran. That's led to oil prices being up more than 2%. And then on Friday, then the JSE down 464 points. It was really a bloodbath for them on Friday. Industrials down 0.5%. Mining shares not performing at all, while banking stocks were also down on Friday. This came down 7.8% after their results. Pick and Pay was down more than 7%. They haven't had a good year of it. Telkom down 4%. Truett down 3.3%, with ShopRite down 2.9%. Again, showing that retailers really going through a tough time. Aspen Pharmacare, they were up more than 7%. The Karoo, the owners of Cartrack, they were up 3.7%. Richemont, the owners of Cartier, they were up more than 2%, with Anglo Gold up 1.6%. Then the Rand this morning punching above its weight, 16.20 against the US dollar, 18.86 to get 1 euro, and 21.79 to get a British pound. Price of gold is down 0.5% at $4,516 an ounce, or platinum is at $1,940. Brent crude still under that $100 mark at $93 a barrel, but it is climbing this morning. More business after 6.
1: Eyewitness News headlines. Fiso Zulu standing by to give us the very latest. Good morning, Fiso.
8: Thanks, Thabo. Good morning. Taxi boss Joe Ferrari Sibanyoni and his co-accused have withdrawn their legal bid to block their arrests. Sibanyoni, Bafana Sindane and two others approached the High Court in Bombela last week on an urgent basis. They were arrested last month in connection with the extortion of more than 2 million rand from a Mpumalanga businessman. The Matlanga Commission of Inquiry will resume public hearings today after a two-week break. The commission has been preparing its second interim report, which has now been submitted to President Cyril Ramaphosa. And like the first interim report, this one will also be confidential. And Iran's chief negotiator has warned the U.S. is not to be trusted, saying Tehran will not agree to any deal with Washington unless it fully secures Iranian rights. Mohammed Bahar Khalibaf's remarks came as reports emerged that U.S. President Donald Trump sent a tougher peace proposal back to Iran and underlined the rift that the parties still need to close. Any tweaks to the draft could further delay an agreement to formally end the Middle East war and reopen the Strait of Hormuz after weeks of fraught negotiations. A fine day in store for Gauteng today. Johannesburg starting at 8 degrees, peaking at 20. Pretoria 9 and 22. Vereeniging 5 and 21. Cape Town will be cloudy with morning fog patches, with a light to moderate northwesterly breeze, a low of 15 and a high of 19 degrees.
9: And in the traffic, we've got an accident reported in Kraaifontein. This is on Brighton Road between York Road and Darwin Road. While travelling in Gauteng, we've got another accident seen reported on the N12 East before Tom Jones. Three lanes are affected by this scene, so please be on the lookout there.
8: And those are the headlines. 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
1: With Mawande, who is then sitting in front of me to give us the very latest, and I'm sure the weekend Saturday match would feature somewhere there. Morning, Mawande, you good?
10: Good morning, Tabo. No, I'm not well.
1: Why?
10: I don't want to talk about Saturday's game.
1: Oh, my gosh.
10: That did not happen in my life. We're still waiting for the final sometime next season, and that did not happen.
1: Good luck with that. Good
10: out.
1: Luck with that.
10: Nobody talked to me about football this week.
1: This is when you start hating your job, right?
10: 100%.
1: What's
10: the
1: up,
10: only
1: man?
10: Time I do. But yeah, Tabo, well, the Bafana Bafana squad is expected to leave for Mexico today after their departure, which was initially set for Sunday morning, was delayed. Several players in the Bafana camp had yet to receive their visas, forcing the trip to be postponed while they continued training in Johannesburg. Well, Sports Minister Gayton McKenzie has provided an update and says all players have now been issued with their travel documents, with only the assistant coach, team doctor, head of security and one analyst still waiting for theirs to be issued. Bafana are due to play Jamaica in a warm-up game this week before taking on the co-host Mexico in the World Cup opener, which is now in 10 days' time. South Africa's sevens team still leads the HSBC Sevens World Championship standings despite losing 26-19 to Australia in the final of their tournament in Spain yesterday. The Blitzboks are 4 points ahead of Argentina ahead of the final tournament in the championship next weekend. And former India captain Virat Kohli played a starring role as the Royal Challengers Bengaluru successfully defended their IPL title. Kohli hit an unbeaten 75 to lead his team past the target of 156 to beat the Gujarat Titans by 5 wickets. Mawande Mateza, Eyewitness News Sport.
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1: He'll be on your radio between 6 and 9 on 702 to give you the absolute latest and everything else in between. His name is Bongani Bingwa. Sitting in front of me. Morning, Bongles.
13: Very good morning to you, Mr. T. A very good morning to you. It's not a very good morning for Bafana players.
1: Yeah.
13: They've spent, I would imagine, an anxious weekend trying to figure out when or indeed if they will go to Mexico. They're supposed to play the opening game, as you well know, a repeat of the 2010 opening match against Mexico in exactly 10 days.
1: Yeah.
13: It slipped the minds of some SAFA official that, oopsie, you do need documents for international travel. I mean, it really is the most extraordinary story because, as you will well remember, we nearly didn't qualify for this thing, and not because of any blunder by the players, but because someone in the administration didn't realize that we couldn't field a player who was ineligible to play. So we lost those points. And I was, in fact, alerted to this by an Uber driver on Friday, and I hadn't realized it. In the euphoria of the team selection, I had not realized that as part of that big reveal, they included all 32 of the initial players that had been selected. So they all got kitted out.
1: Yeah.
13: They wore the uniform as if all of them were going to the World Cup, whilst all the while the officials knew they were only taking 26.
1: Goodness
13: me. So what happens to those 6 players who've got the kit, who were in front of the cameras, who as they stood there in front of the whole country, figured out in that moment, oopsie daisy.
1: Are we going to blame leadership? And I'm saying that, Bongani, because I think it's a thorny issue that South Africans are not dealing with head on. SAFA has not been doing well. But it appears as though some individuals in SAFA are more
13: untouchable
1: and so powerful that even the authorities are scared to handle them with hands of accountability.
13: I guess I suppose you could argue that, you know, we're running out of metros and mayoral positions, right?
1: To give them.
13: So we're going to be speaking to Yanga Sibembe, who's a sports journalist at the Daily Maverick. We've also got Max Maponyane, who's of course a legend, who will tell us.
1: Because
13: I want to know what this must do to the players themselves.
1: But why would you not know that players need a visa? And also, you would think that there'd be some coordination and priority in home affairs to fast track all of that.
13: Now, you think that's an extraordinary story because it's SAFA and it's football.
1: Yeah.
13: We've also got a story for you that was reported over the weekend. Mm. I think News 24 did some work on this. When you think of a military veteran, what comes to mind? How old would a military veteran be, for example?
1: Easily over 60.
13: Bearing in mind the word veteran.
1: No, right? I think easily over 60.
13: As I understand it, military veterans, which is partly why we call it the Department of Defense and military veterans was meant to include all those combatants who fought for the various liberation movements who could not be formally absorbed into the new SANDF, right? Now, 32 years since the start of democracy, I would imagine the average age of a combatant in 1994, bearing in mind that the armed struggle had been suspended already, didn't end in 1994. So I would imagine in 1994, if you were a military combatant that wasn't absorbed into the army, and I would imagine one of the reasons might well be age, right? I would imagine you would have at least, conservatively speaking, been in your mid-30s.
1: Yeah.
13: Throw in 32 years. Please tell me then why it is we spent 53 million rand on 7,000 tablets, ostensibly to train these military veterans that have remained in warehouses for years unused.
1: Yeah.
13: We're going to speak to the former director general of that department, the person who was at the apex of that decision making. And then just before 9 o'clock, we'll tell you about celebrating a freedom fighter's fierce legacy, Nkoli Returns. That's just before 9 o'clock. And have you ever, this is now our shout out question this morning.
1: Yeah.
13: Have you ever been turned back at the airport? You're about to travel. I heard an awful story the other day. You can't travel internationally in the last 3 months of your passport expiring. Right. Yes, it's one thing, of course, if you're already there.
1: Yes.
13: But if you've got 3 months only left on your passport, they'll stop you.
1: Can't. Yeah. Also, if you have one page left.
13: Somebody found out the hard way. Have you been in that situation?
1: No, I've had a page left, but fortunately someone just said go through. I had one page on my passport left. And
13: so you could have been turned back.
1: I could have been.
13: Because
1: the lot.
13: You are Thabo Shalom.
1: No!
13: Mashaw. From 702.
1: No one knows me. knows me, bro.
13: Well, I think it's great to say we know why we're asking that question.
1: Yeah.
13: More of that after six.
1: We can't wait for this brilliant show with Bongani Bingwa between 6 and 9 o'clock here on 702. So feel free to join the team. They've got fantastic stuff. I'm glued to the show. Make sure that you don't miss it, at least if you are interested in having heads up about what's happening in politics, sports, and business, and everything else in between. 18 minutes to 6 o'clock.
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1: 16 minutes to 6 o'clock, Thabo Shalom Mashaw in 4, Africa Melani Early Breakfast. Lovely having you with us. And someone whom I haven't seen since we voted in 1994, Amora Mela. It's been ages since I saw you. Are you good,
9: Amora? 1994,
1: yeah, you know, when we were going to vote. That's the last time I saw you. I haven't seen you ever since.
9: Okay, well, a very good morning.
1: At least it feels like that.
9: Okay, yeah.
1: Because you are away for some time.
9: I was indeed, and I had such a great time. Oh my gosh. I'm so glad we work for a company that allows us to take time off now and again, because I'm telling you, it's everything you need.
1: Like, awesome. You look rejuvenated.
9: I am. I can't even fake it.
1: You look happier.
9: I am, very much so. Yeah.
1: Lovely to have you with us. Nonetheless, I just want to get your view on this. It's bragging rights. Mm-hmm. So I'm going to be reading out a bit of a clue for you.
9: Okay.
1: And then you need to guess who this artist is. It was on this day in 1974 that this iconic Canadian singer was born. She shot to global fame with her breakthrough album, Jagged Little Pill, which became one of the best-selling albums of all time. Known for her powerful vocals and brutally honest lyrics, she gave the world hits like You Got to Know. You Got to Know. That's one of the hits that she gave us. And also there was a hit called Ironic. And if I were to add a little bit more, I think one of her songs appears in the motion picture soundtrack for that beautiful movie City of Angels, Meg Ryan and Nicolas Cage. And she's there. Who are we talking about? If you do know, unlike Amo, she looks puzzled. And if you do know, feel free to call us on 021-446-0567. Alternatively, 011-883-0702. Any clues? Any luck at it? Do you want to take a tab at it?
9: I'm waiting for a song, because usually we have a song that...
1: It's coming, but I just want you...
9: That's what I'm waiting for.
1: Before that, you don't want to guess.
9: No.
1: Okay, well, Tabela, we know. Let's give her a song. She's being a spoiled brat.

0: Yeah, I mean, here it is. I see you holding your phone. I hope you are not Shazamming. You've been... No, Shazam doesn't count, Mama.
1: No, wait a minute. No. Isn't this song also part of a motion picture? This one that you just played?
0: I'm not sure.
1: I remember the song.
0: Yeah, but don't
1: usual,
0: spoil it.
1: Not the artist. I wouldn't spoil it for anybody.
0: Yeah, yeah,
1: I'm
0: but
1: well-trained,
0: you remember this. From holiday to being well-trained. Yeah, but you do know the song very well. Cool. So let's not spoil it, and let's just go straight to traffic. 13 minutes to 6.
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0: And Amo, I hope you're good. What's happening on our roads?
1: Well, we start with those accident scenes we spoke about earlier on the N12 East near Tom Jones. It's still causing delays. There's also issues that I'm picking up on the N3 North. This is in the Avilton area, just as you approach Heidelberg Road. There's an accident there, so please be on the lookout coming out of Leondale Road. Your best route out of Alberton this morning is the R59 North through Birkenhurst to try and avoid that backlog. And then traveling in Cape Town, we still have got that accident reported. This one is along the N1 and the N2. Please do remember to be on the lookout there and switch your headlights on and approach with Ken. Actually, there is mystic conditions reported along those routes as well. The N1, the N2 and the N7. So please be on the lookout there. Keep a safe following distance and drive with Ken. More updates at the top of the hour.
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0: Well, I suppose Shazam is there to be used, right? Feel free to do so. I can't stop you. The 011-883-0702-021-446-0567. Who is this very iconic Canadian singer? Let's go straight to our calls. Arthur, good morning.
3: Good morning, Tabu. How are you?
0: Hey, man, I'm free, Arthur. I hope you're good. You're calling us from Botswana.
3: Yes, I'm calling you from Botswana, from Nata.
0: Yeah. Are you in Gabs?
3: In Gabs, yeah.
0: Oh, okay. I love Botswana and I love Gabs. I'm there very often and I'm hoping the weather is brilliant that side. But we're talking about this Canadian singer. Are you able to guess, Arthur? Are you able to guess at all?
3: Yeah, that's Alanis Morissette. Yeah.
0: Well, that's oh my goodness. Yeah. Are you a big fan?
3: Not really. I used to listen to her back in the day. But
0: But
3: there's other songs like Hand in My Pocket, also that one. But I'm not crazy about it, but yes.
0: I love your honesty, but you do know that song that I was referring to in City of Angels. They've got a beautiful, I think it's You Not Welcome In, something like that, but it's just also brilliant. Arthur, say hi to everyone in Botswana. Congratulations, you are correct. Well done.
3: Thank you very much, Tabu. Thanks a lot.
0: Yeah. Listen, I know few people in Botswana, so you can just go to Hotel 430 and ask them to have lunch on me, okay, for getting the song right. you know where that is, right?
3: I'm actually up in Nata at the moment. I'll be in Gabs on Tuesday, yeah.
0: Okay. when you get there, say Tabu said I must have lunch for free. Have a good one, bro.
3: I'll do that. Thanks a lot, Tabu.
0: Enjoy, Arthur. Alanis Morissette. That's who the artist is. 10 minutes to 6 o'clock.
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0: You know, parents and communities are often encouraged to play more of a role in ensuring that initiates who attend schools, these initiation schools, are accredited, simply because it's that season again. And we saw and read in the Mail and Guardian over the past few days where the MEC of Human Settlements and Cooperative Governance and Traditional Affairs in Mpumalanga, Speedy Mashilo, was lamenting the fact that as South Africa enters the winter initiation season, concerns are there once again about the mounting pressures, especially on the safety of the initiates. All the boys who are going into the initiation schools, are they going to come out okay? We've seen such dastardly reports and disturbing reports about some not coming back, and that has put this age-old tradition under the spotlight, especially about the safety of our kids. The MEC joins us right now to share a bit more on that. MEC, thanks for your time. Welcome to 702 and Cape Talk. Good morning. I hope you're well.
5: Very good morning to you, Thabo, and the listeners.
0: The piece that you have penned for the Mail and Guardian, in it you do lament the fact that some of these schools are not properly put together. What is your government, especially in Mpumalanga, doing to make sure that the safety of the initiates and the boys who go to initiation schools is prioritized?
5: Look, thanks, Thabo, and that.
0: MEC, I lost you for a second. I don't know if you have muted yourself. Let's start again, MEC. Now I have you.
5: Okay, thanks, Thabo. I'm saying thank you very much for this important debate and this conversation. Look, as a province following the CIA, which is the Customer Initiation Act, we're to redevelop within the province some of the framework. And one of the key issues was to establish what we called Ingoma Forum as part of the supportive to the PICC, which is a provincial initiation committee at that level. And we're to introduce as well doctors as part of assisting. We have to introduce the nurses. And these people are the people who have undergone this particular practice so that they understand fully, because we need to bring health in the picture. Some of the kids that are taken to the mountain are not necessarily healthy. Some they've got some other ailments, different ailments. When they're confronted by cold, that's there in the mountain, they might be complicated. And other complication issues, which could be negligent. And that's exactly what we have done. We've given permit to each and every school holder and accountability for that reason, so that the people can be prosecuted if they are found to be on the other side of the law. We've put a team that composed of the NPA, the police, traditional leaders, including doctors. That team must assist us to mitigate this problem. It's become unfortunate if we have such a situation, and we'll give it to the police to investigate and indeed prosecute anyone that's found to be guilty of those negligent because of already outlined our procedures.
0: Yeah, in your piece, you do say that in the Nkangala district alone in Mpumalanga, there are more than 921 registered initiation schools, and they're often visited by government officials. What about the ones that are not? And is that a rampant issue in Mpumalanga, where you have those ones that are not registered?
5: Well, Thabo, we have closed them all. You know, we would not have allowed the school to practice outside what we have done. We have run some campaigns, we have issued communique, and we have clamped them down this year. And I'm quite happy, almost 54 schools that we have closed down because they are illegally operated without the permit. And therefore, they will not follow all the regulations, guidelines we have put up to including our doctors, our nurses that we have established, they're not able to reach them because they're unknown. That's why we have closed them, so that we can remain with the people that understood what we have given them in the permit.
0: You are the MEC in this regard, and you're in charge of human settlement, cooperative governance, and most importantly, traditional affairs. Someone will argue, MEC, and say, listen, it's 2026. Why do we still need young people to go to initiation schools? We've got clinics, they can go there and get circumcision done that side. Why do we still need this and risk the lives of our kids in 2026? Can we not find other ways? Is there a traditional argument to be made or a cultural argument to be made in this regard?
5: You know, Thabo, we must separate between the clinic and the initiations at the mountain. From the olden days, this process. Of course, we have improved it now with the new situation, the environment. But it's not necessarily the issue of circumcisions when you talk about our traditional or initiations program. It's more, far more than that. Amongst issues is the how we should raise a boy in terms of the culture, in terms of how we should run things. This issue of the GBV and the femicide, those are issues that we run as serious programmed. To an extent, they must be different between a person who went to the mountain and a person who has not gone to the mountain. These are the issues that we are running. So in the main, it's not necessarily we are bringing doctors for the number of reasons. Some of our kids, they've got myopia, they are smoking, and some are drinking. Some, they've got an asthma, they still have to undergo to that particular program. I can tell you, Tabo, for the longest time, our fathers, forefathers, have run this program. Today, there are people who bring someone who's no longer in the alive in a form either a stone or something else to undergo this program. You can see how important it is. You can't take a stone to the clinic. You say, I'm initiating this person. It can only through that process of the mountain.
0: And MEC, where can people report schools that are not registered? Because chance takers will always be there, where parents are extorted of their money and they are robbed because some people who are not registered want to make a quick buck. Do you have facilities where people can report these unregistered schools in Mpumalanga?
5: As I showed earlier, the police, they're part of this program. Each and every police station, they'll know what to do when such incidents happen, because there's a direct link. We have been given a brigadier that is coordinating with the police station. So that's the first area we can report. We've got traditional leaders which are known. We are paying them as government because they're traditional leaders in our area that are recognized. That's the second area that we can go and lay a complaint. We've got councillors which are paid. They are public representatives. Those are other people. So they all know, because when we issue circulars, we issue across all the spheres so that our people, they can have an opportunity to lay a case within their areas they stay.
0: And I'm hoping that you'll give us a chance to speak to you again once this process has been concluded and once the boys come back home, and we hope that no fatalities would have befallen any of them. MEC, really appreciate your time and all the best. I hope we'll catch up with you once the season is closing.
5: Thank you very much, Tabo. It's indeed our wish to. We'll do so.
0: Thank you so much. Speedy Mashilo is Mpumalanga's MEC for Human Settlements and Cooperative Governance and Traditional Affairs.
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0: I've loved every minute of this show. Thanks very much to a very competent team, Barry, Tabela, and of course you, the most important ingredient of this. It is exactly 6 o'clock, and Sifiso Zulu standing by.
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6: The committee to impeach a president sits today, and Home Affairs moves to phase out the green ID books. Good morning, I'm Natalie Malchas. For the first time in South Africa's democratic history, a committee established to consider impeaching a president will sit today. The 31-member committee will only have one order of business: to elect a chairperson. The impeachment committee was established a week ago after the Constitutional Court last month compelled Parliament to take steps to consider misconduct allegations against President Cyril Ramaphosa. This relates to events that unfolded at his Palapala farm in Limpopo back in 2020, following the theft of more than half a million US dollars that was stuffed in a couch. Lindsay Dentlinger has more.
7: A decision by the ANC majority to vote down a 2022 report that suggested Parliament hold an impeachment inquiry is now coming back to haunt the institution. Despite President Cyril Ramaphosa last week applying for that report to be put under judicial review, Parliament will today be sticking to the instructions of the Constitutional Court and the House rules that require a committee to hold its first meeting within 5 working days of being established. However, it's not expected that the committee will get down to any serious business soon. Last week, political parties were still to submit proposals of how such a committee should conduct its business. Parliament's 2017 impeachment rules only broadly outline the process, but do not specify how an inquiry should be carried out. It's unclear whether the ANC will be scrambling to chair the committee, with some party members ostensibly reluctant to prosecute its own president. Opposition parties will no doubt be champing at the bit to nominate their own candidate to ensure the president is not shielded from full accountability. Lindsay Dentlinger, Eyewitness News, Parliament.
6: Home Affairs Minister Leon Schreiber says government is rapidly moving to phase out South Africa's green barcoded ID documents. He says this is part of a broader crackdown on illegal immigration, identity fraud and organized crime. Schreiber says the green ID book remains a major weakness in South Africa's security system, describing it as a key pathway used to commit identity theft and facilitate criminal activities, including smuggling. Dimokatso Leshoro has more.
8: Schreiber says the digital ID system, along with the electronic travel authorization system and the phasing out of the green ID book, will help secure South Africa's population register and the immigration system through biometric technology.
9: All three of these biometrically powered systems is methodically cleaning up South Africa's population register.
8: Government is also expanding the ETA system, which digitally verifies foreign nationals before they enter South Africa.
9: The era of porous borders and weak enforcement at border posts is being replaced by a new era of accountability and technology-driven enforcement.
8: Schreiber says the recent drug bust demonstrates how technology-driven border security is starting to produce tangible results in the fight against transnational crime. Dimakatso Leshoro, Eyewitness News.
6: The Madlanga Commission of Inquiry is set to continue its probe into the large consignment of cocaine stolen from police custody when it resumes today. Back in 2021, 541 kilograms of cocaine with a street value of more than 200 million rand was stolen from a Hawke storage facility in KwaZulu-Natal. The commission has heard how a number of procedural failures and possible police corruption could have possibly led to the theft. Commission spokesperson Jeremy Michaels.
10: Several witnesses who have previously appeared before the commission are due to return, including Minister Senzo Mkhunu, Major General Lesetia Sinona, and EMPD Deputy Chief Julius Mkwanazi, amongst others. A number of new witnesses are under subpoena to appear in coming weeks.
6: And questions over the collapse of taxi boss Josie Benyone's case are far from being settled, with the presiding chief magistrate now under investigation. The magistrate's commission has confirmed it's looking into a complaint against the chief magistrate. Here's Mongezi Koko with more.
11: The developments follow a dramatic few weeks in the high-profile extortion and money laundering case against Sibanyoni and his co-accused. After the matter was struck off the roll in Kwaggafontein, the NPA re-enrolled the case in Dalmas and secured warrants for the accused to appear in court. Sibanyoni and co-accused Bafana Sindane then launched an urgent high court application to stop the execution of those warrants and the re-enrollment of the case. But the NPA says it has now received a notice confirming the application has been withdrawn. Spokesperson K.
12: The NPA's position of using every legally permissible avenue to resist any litigation that seeks to militate against upholding the rule of law.
11: The withdrawal means the legal challenge to re-enroll has fallen away, while the criminal case itself remains on track to return to court in September. Monkey Zikoko, Eyewitness News.
6: And finally, the Rediscover Dairy is marking World Milk Day today by urging South Africans to return to the basics of bone health. The Consumer Education Project of Milk South Africa says this year's focus is on strengthening and maintaining healthy bones. It says most adults and children require only 3 to 4 servings of dairy a day, while teenagers need up to 5 servings to support healthy growth. Here's the project's Christine Layton.
13: Bone health is actually something we're building or losing every single day. This World Milk Day, we want to remind people the basics really do work. Dairy food, your milk, Mars, yogurt and cheese give your body calcium in a form it can actually use, along with other nutrients that work together to keep bones strong.
6: Taking a look at the markets now, gold is trading at $4,511.04 an ounce. The rand 16.22 to the dollar, 21.83 to the pound, 18.89 to the euro, and Brent crude is trading at $93.07 a barrel.
14: There's misty conditions causing poor visibility in certain parts of the N1, N2, N7 and R300, so please maintain a safe following distance.
15: And in sport, the Bafana Bafana World Cup squad is expected to leave for Mexico today after their trip was delayed due to visa issues. The Bliss Box continue to lead the Sevens World Championship standings despite losing to Australia in the final in Spain. And former India captain Virat Kohli leads RCB to successive IPL titles.
6: A cloudy day's forecast for the city, but not before some intense fog cover this morning with a gentle westerly breeze. A low of 13 and a high of 19 degrees. The top story this hour. For the first time in South Africa's democratic history, a committee established to consider impeaching a president will sit today.
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18: It's 7 minutes past 6 o'clock. It is Monday, the 1st of June. Good morning, Cape Town. Hope you've had a restful and a peaceful weekend. I have done exactly that, watching all the sport I could get my hands and my eyes on. There's something about a DHL stadium when the Stormers win that brings quite real happiness. Strangers greeting each other, babies shaking hands, mothers playing with other children and other mothers' kids. It's absolutely fantastic, and I do hope. We now go to Leinster, and we play in Dublin in the semi-finals. We would need the Bulls to do us a favor in Glasgow in order to get a home final. Plenty of work to do, and let's hold thumbs. But coming up in our show today, we talk about a community divided over a homeless shelter. I go to Musenberg, where I get the opposing sides on the planned Musenberg safe space. I'll speak to Mike Roman. He's with the Musenberg Improvement District. But then I also will speak to Phineas Sibatsisani. He's the founder of Ria Tusana Foundation, who deals with lots of work when it comes to people who are experiencing homelessness. And then after 7 o'clock, I speak to Willem Els. He's a crime expert and senior trading coordinator at the Institute for Security Studies. Two IEDs going off at Woolworths stores. Should we be worried if retailers are being targeted in this manner? Lines will be open, though. 021-446-0567. Drop me that WhatsApp. 072-567-1567.
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18: The good people at Unilever, who holds the brands of Rexona, formerly known as Shield. Remember, we read a listener question last week. The listener saying that they were unaware of the brand change. Is it still the same? Is it still the effective formula? She then put Bruce out to work, and Bruce got many a good deal. That the company, the mother company, Rexona, is actually based in Australia. But it is the same product, the same Shield product, if you so use that, now being labeled as Rexona Shield. Coming up in our show today, we're going to be speaking to Professor Mats J. Olson. He's a professor of experimental psychology at the Department of Clinical Neuroscience at Carolina University in Norway in Oslo. We're going to be talking about why do we care so much about how we smell. What is your routine, Mario? You stepped out of the shower, or maybe you bath. You have a towel over your head or the waist. You at the basin. You start opening up the taps, opening up the little bottles. What do you do first? Mimic to me. I'll explain to the listeners. You go and dry under your arms, and then only a spray. Why not a roll-on? Mario says he doesn't sweat. Well, what I do is dry the face, make sure everything is there. I kiss myself a Hello, handsome. Reach for the roll-on. Roll-on first. One arm, next arm. Then I brush my teeth, Mario. While that roll-on then sets in and gets dry. After that then happens, then I'll do some antiperspirant spray as well. Over that, I'm not much of a cologne type of person. I want to smell like cotton sheets. That neutral tone of cotton sheets, not some sort of musky, fruity smell, no. Just something that's plain, like linen. What's your procedure? Because I want to talk to Professor Mats Alton on just exactly why we care so much about how we smell. There's, of course, a very biological reason, but there are also a few places and countries where a musky smell is sometimes even celebrated. On a train or taxi or bus that I've been on in the city of Cape Town. You let me know. 021-446-0567. Drop me a WhatsApp. 072-567-1567.
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0: in the newsroom. They kept me off air last week. But talking about the commute this morning, Lester, the mist, it was intense. It was things of a horror movie.
1: Safe and sound. Charlene will give us a more detailed update in a few moments' time, but I have a question for you first. You get out of the shower, you look at Natalie in the mirror in front of the basin. What do you do next? What's the ritual of deodorants and sprays and roll-ons and toothpaste and toothbrush?
0: So I'm now in a... Firstly, I brush my teeth before I step into the shower, but I'm in a neutral era. I want no fragrances. I don't really want scents except for the perfume. But the deodorants that I use must smell like nothing and keep me dry all day. So I only have...
1: Smell like linen.
0: I want to smell like nothing. I want to smell like nothing. It must just work. And that's why I only have one brand that I stick with. I'm not going to experiment with a new one. You could come up with a more amazing product tomorrow, and I'm not likely to try it because I've got the one that works for me.
1: So what is it?
0: That is my Nivea. It's a light and dark shade, so it works with colors. It's not going to leave any residue under your arm and stain your clothes. It's the one that works for me. And like I said, the most important is it must smell like nothing.
1: Indicative of Natalie's salary scale. But what's on the front pages of our morning papers? Let's start with the Business Day.
0: The front page of the Business Day is not a brand new headline or one that I think will surprise many. The story is under the headline that reads, "A flood of illegal number plates lacks law enforcement, creates the fertile ground for crooks." South Africa is facing a new security and law enforcement crisis, and it's caused by a proliferation of illegal number plates sold without the proof of vehicle ownership or registration. And these sales undermine the integrity of the country's vehicle registration system. This is a feature that the Business Day has taken on, that they've looked into for a few days before publishing, and they splash it all out the paper. The other story they hint at on the front page and delve deeper into on page 16 is related to the Soccer World Cup. Bafana Bafana will depart, ideally, sometime today, this after their visa chaos. On the front page of Die Burger, sticking with that sport vein, the headline reads, "No Viet hulle wat ons Viet," and that is talking about the Stormers, Cape Town's favorite Suns, beating Cardiff over the weekend. They now make it into, and I had to double check this, not just with the sport fundies, but more importantly, my dad, Lester. So, and correct me if I'm wrong, Stormers now go on to take on the current URC champions in Ireland,
1: in
0: Leinster.
1: Dublin. And then the Bulls have to go to Glasgow and play the Glasgow Warriors. In fact, all the coaches, the head coaches of all those teams are, in fact, South African. So the Bulls can do us a favor by beating Glasgow in Glasgow, and then we have to beat Leinster, which means in 2 weeks' time we'll have a home URC final. Holding fingers
0: and toes.
1: Natalie back in 11 minutes' time with your latest eyewitness news. 19 minutes past 6 o'clock, and good morning, Charlene.
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3: Good morning, Lester, with arms open, open wide.
1: So you can smell.
3: Smell, what am I smelling? Linen. I'm smelling linen.
1: Take me through your ablutions daily. Is it a roll-on first? Is it a speed stick? Is it a psst, psst? Maybe it's tikkapuya.
3: Lester, can I tell you, it's nothing. Nothing.
1: You
3: I don't
1: do not use
3: anything. No roll-on, no
1: even
3: spray.
1: In summer.
3: Even in summer.
1: I haven't been...
3: 7 years-ish
1: Then
3: now?
1: I haven't been that close to you. Why?
3: You have been close to me. I don't know. I just decided one day, and then I just stopped using it.
1: Have you never sweat? Have you never perspired?
3: I suppose I do, but no one's ever said, "Oh, okay, you're smelling a bit." I think also because I went to Greece at that time, and I was very conscious about it. The different weather, humidity, all of these things, but I was fine, and then I just stopped using, so I don't have a routine.
1: Now we know
3: sense.
1: Why Charlene's desk is in the corner.
3: I'm hurt. I'm so hurt. I could come stand right next to you now so you can smell. Well, according to Natalie, and the mist on the N1, yes, it is misty and poor visibility, certain parts of the N1, N2, N7 and the R300. So please maintain a safe following distance. If you're on the N2 incoming, traffic slowing down at Dana Fontaine and delays on the R300 north heading on to the N1.

0: 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More Eyewitness News traffic in 15 minutes.
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1: Weather.
3: We could be expecting some turbulent rain in parts of the Western Cape. The SA Weather Service issuing an impact-based warning, an orange level 5 warning for disruptive rainfall leading to flooding and damage to roads and bridges. That is in the Garden Route area over Wednesday and Thursday. There's also a yellow level 2 warning for disruptive rainfall to localized flooding. That's also from the central Karoo Beaufort West all the way down to the Garden Route. That's over Wednesday and Thursday, of course. And then let's take a look at your weather. Some foggy patches in the morning for Cape Town and surrounding regions, as you heard in Eyewitness News traffic, having an impact on the way we get to work this morning, but it will be followed by cloudy skies. The metro starting off with an overnight low of 13, reaching a high of 19 degrees, along with a light westerly. Sunrise will be at 17 minutes to 8, sunset at 15 minutes to 6 this evening. But making your way inland, Paarl with a high of 20. Same goes for Stellenbosch. Worcester with a maximum of 23. Malmesbury 20. Out in the Cedarburg, Clan William with a high of 25. Same goes for Fredendal. On the west coast, Langebaan, a forecast high of 19 degrees. Fog in the morning and then cloudy skies later in your day. Out in the Overstrand, Hermanus, you can expect a maximum of 19 degrees. Foggy patches in the morning, and that sky is then clear later in the day. But your outlook for tomorrow, overnight low of 13, reaching a high of 17. There's a 30% probability of some light rain in the morning, but otherwise cloudy skies. The wind a moderate south-southeasterly, but your sunrise will be at 17 minutes to 8 on your Tuesday morning. Other parts of your country, Johannesburg 20, Pretoria 22, Durban 25, and Quebec with a maximum of 30 degrees.
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3: 25 minutes past 6 o'clock. I deem myself from the South Peninsula, so my ear always stretches for news down south in that part of the world. We all know about the Musenberg Surface Corner revamp, but the city is seeking an NPO to construct and operate and manage a new 60-bed safe space facility for homeless people or people experiencing homelessness in the Musenberg area. Now, the successful NPO, they'll be responsible for the funding and constructing the facility and operating it for at least 10 years. But there is some controversy. Some residents and business owners say while they support helping people who are unhoused, people are objecting to the proposal of a safe space being built in Musenberg. Let me speak to Micah Rahman. He's the Musenberg Improvement District Director for the Beachfront. Good morning, Mike. Really appreciate your time. Why is it so controversial? Some residents and businesses, I understand, while they support helping homeless people, why would they say that they wouldn't want some sort of semi-permanent facility being built there?
9: Good morning, Lester, and your listeners. Well, thanks for the question and letting me come on. Look, the residents, and the residents and the businesses are extremely furious. We feel we've been completely blindsided by the city. Right from the outset, we objected to the actual site location, having given the city many, many different sites, and that one was not included. They just went and chose that one and said that's where it's going to be. Every time we've tried to communicate with them, they've promised for over the last 2 years, each time they fob us off with, don't worry, there will be public participation on the land use and the site selection. To date, there hasn't been any. Even as of a month ago, I was in a meeting with the Department of Arts and Culture, and they asked me, like, are you going to object to the land use? Of course, we said we would. And then all of a sudden, we got told there's a public participation meeting, but not on the site or the use, but clearly to select a service provider.
3: Now, Mike, I've been going through your petition, and you say that the site is close to Musenberg's beachfront, which is a major tourism destination. What evidence is there that a shelter nearby would negatively impact on tourism and business in Musenberg?
9: It's actually got less to do with the safe space and more about the promises that the city had made. In fact, there was a joint project between the community and the city where the whole road was straightened. I don't know if you remember, the road used to run along the railway line. And that's just the planning and the moving of the road and the rezoning to GB5, which is the highest zoning, must have cost millions. And that was all done. There was public participation. Everybody was in favor of it, and it would link the each front all the way through to the village, which is quite important in terms of tourism, economic development.
3: Mike, as far as I know how the safe space system works, is there's, of course, the help with food, there's the help with ablutions, there's the psychosocial assistance, there are programs, there are work interventions that could be used by homelessness to by homeless people to get their lives on a proper track. Isn't there enough evidence to suggest that the more safe spaces we have, the more the most vulnerable are protected, but also it is the pathway to get off the street for them?
9: No, we completely agree. In fact, in 2012, before the city even knew what a safe space was, the improvement district had already a suggested one, but in an appropriate location, which is now where all the Metro Police Park. So we recognize that way before the city, and entire Musenberg is not opposed to safe space at all. Well, one, an appropriate size safe space, and secondly, in the right location. But in the same way as you wouldn't put one in the middle of Green Market Square or right in the center of Seapoint Promenade, is just doesn't make sense. No matter how you look at it, the site is inappropriate.
3: There was a place of safety in Green Market Square for undocumented migrants for a particular period. I'll just go straight to the WhatsApps now, and many in the vein that this is simply down-out NIMBYism, not in my backyard.
9: Well, I think it's more NIMBYism, not in my front yard. It's not. It's really, first of all, it's in the middle of the tourist district, and it's a tourist node and a heritage overlay area. And, you know, the other thing is they're probably going to, in fact, I know they are going to put up a whole lot of containers to create this place. And, you know, if I, as the public, wanted to put up a piece of land and I wanted to put up containers, I would be shut down very quickly in terms of heritage. And even though the 2015 application states that it's got to obey the design guidelines, I very much doubt that's going to be done.
3: Mike Roman, he's the Muizenberg Improvement District Director for the Beachfront. I'm getting a opposing opinion just before 7 o'clock this morning. Going to be speaking to Phineas Sebasatsani. He's the founder of Ria Tusana Foundation, who does a lot of good work when it comes to the own house in Muizenberg. If you are a Muizenberg resident, let me know. How do you feel about the proposal of a safe space close to the beachfront for people who experience homelessness? Let me know. 021-446-0567. But it's coming up for 28 minutes to 7 o'clock. And Natalie, the Mossel Bay municipality says relevant authorities will be expected to begin the process of managing the relocation of people who were displaced following those floods of 3 weeks ago.
10: And in more recent days, Lester, unrest in the Kwanongaba area. These protests were initially sparked by a march against undocumented foreign nationals. It led to, among other things, homes being set alight and scores of people being displaced. The municipality's community safety portfolio chairperson, Leon van Dijk, says the foreign nationals are being sheltered.
11: Consulates of affected individuals have also been informed and are assisting when and if required. We anticipate that the process of relocation of displaced persons will be managed by the relevant authorities in the coming days. We're calling on the public to assist with donations.
10: Leon van Dijk says due to safety concerns, they won't be disclosing the locations of these temporary shelters.
11: Since Friday the 29th of May, the municipality has made community facilities available to provide temporary shelter. For safety reasons, these locations of these facilities are not being disclosed.
10: Taxi Association Qatar President Siviwe Kiva is today expected to appear in the Paarl Magistrates Court on a murder charge. Kiva was granted 30,000 rand bail in the Wynberg Magistrates Court about 2 weeks ago in a separate case. He was arrested in Ngobo in the Eastern Cape last month. Ntuthuzelo Nene has the details.
12: Qatar President Siviwe Kiva was arrested just days after his association and rival taxi body Kodeta revived a peace agreement aimed at ending years of violence between the two organizations. Kiva maintains his innocence, claiming he's been framed for the murders. Qatar and Kodeta have a long history of violent conflict over taxi routes, with tensions between the two organizations spanning several decades. Several taxi operators have been killed in Cape Town in recent months, and Qatar has previously acknowledged allegations that some of the killings may have been carried out by individuals linked to the taxi industry. The organization has also said it takes Kiva's arrest seriously, while stressing that it will allow the legal process to take its course. Ntuthuzelo Nene, Eyewitness News.
10: Staying in the courts, the state in the Nafeez Modak trial is zeroing in on what it says are major inconsistencies in the testimony of alleged underworld fixer Ziyad Poole. Poole is back in the witness stand today to be cross-examined. He faces charges related to allegedly assisting Modak in planning various murders, including the assassination of anti-gang detective Sean Kinnear. And after being delayed due to bad weather, a conference aimed at shaping the future of South Africa's small towns is set to get underway in the Western Cape this week. The South African Local Government Association says the 10th Karoo Regional Small Town Regeneration Conference will bring together stakeholders from four provinces this week. Here's SALGO spokesperson Motalitale Modiba.
13: The 2026 edition is particularly significant as it marks 10 years of advancing small town regeneration initiatives across the Karoo region. The Karoo region is made up of four provinces, that is the Western Cape, the Northern Cape, the Eastern Cape, and the Free State provinces.
10: It's a cloudy day forecast for the city with some intense fog cover this morning and a gentle westerly breeze, a low of 13 and a high of 19 degrees. The top story this hour, the Musselbay municipality says relevant authorities are expected to begin managing the relocation of several displaced people following unrest in KwaNongqaba.
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3: And this Eyewitness Traffic, it's brought to you by OUTsurance in partnership with Cape Talk.
0: Thank you, Lester. In Century City, there's been a pedestrian accident. That's on Bosmansdam Road and Montague Drive, so you can expect delays. Misty conditions causing poor visibility in certain parts of the N1, 2, N7 and R300, so please maintain a safe following distance. And if you're travelling on the R300, you can expect delays heading onto the N1 incoming, and on the N2 incoming, traffic slowing down at Dana Fontein Road. More Eyewitness News traffic in 15 minutes.
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3: The OUTsurance pointsman, get the traffic flowing smoothly, because when you're late for gym class, you're rushed, so you skip the warm-up, and well, you know how that goes. Fortunately, with the OUTsurance pointsman easing the traffic congestion for the past 20 years, everyone can get to where they need to be quickly and safely. Just in another way, you always get something out in proud partnership with Cape Talk. 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
3: Mwande Mateza, what was the biggest Pierre Issa scoring two own goals in the 1998 Football World Cup? Or was it the Pierre Issa of someone at SAFA not making sure all players, technical staff and even coaches had the sufficient documentation to travel to the 2026 World Cup?
14: I think this one. Good morning, Lester, and good morning, Cape Town. You had to have foreseen that there'd be people in the squad who needed visas, and you would have, you should have, if it was your responsibility, done all the due diligence and all the work required weeks and weeks and weeks in advance. They should have had them weeks ago, simply put. Pierre Issa could not have foreseen some of the accidents that happened on the field at the time, in real time. This one was very preventable, so I think this one is the bigger one. And it's likely as well that it is the same person that almost cost South Africa a place in the World Cup squad that is ultimately responsible for this one. So, yeah, this one. But yeah, the Bafana squad is expected to leave for Mexico today after their departure, which was set for Sunday morning, was delayed. Several players in the Bafana camp had yet to receive their visas, forcing their trip to be postponed while they continued training in Johannesburg. Well, Sports Minister Gayton McKenzie provided an update after an emergency SAFA meeting and says all players have now been issued with their travel documents, with only the assistant coach, team doctor, head of security and one analyst still waiting for theirs to be issued. Bafana are due to play Jamaica in a warm-up game this week before taking on the co-host Mexico in the World Cup opener, which is now in 10 days' time. South Africa's Sevens team still leads the HSBC World Sevens Championship standings despite losing 26-19 to Australia. That was in their final of their tournament in Spain yesterday. The Blitzbox are 4 points ahead of Argentina on the table. That's ahead of the final tournament in the championship next weekend. Springbok Sevens coach Philip Sneyman.
15: We had our opportunities, but Australia was fantastic the whole weekend, and I think they used the opportunities better than us. Credit to Australia, they're a quality team, and I think they deserve to be winners tonight. The Sevens is a brutal game, and something so small can change the game, but we still had our opportunities before that. We probably played some of our best rugby on day three, so I'm happy to be in the final. We'll make sure we do one or two things better next weekend.
14: The SA Women's Sevens team finished in ninth after beating Brazil 19-12 in their playoff. Meanwhile, the Springbok women's 15 side won their fifth consecutive Rugby Africa Women's Cup. They beat host Kenya 35-20 yesterday to retain the title. Former India captain Virat Kohli played a starring role as the Royal Challengers Bengaluru successfully defended their IPL title. Kohli hit an unbeaten 75 to lead his team past the target of 156 to beat the Gujarat Titans by 5 wickets. Earlier, the Titans had posted 155 for 8. And lastly, MotoGP Championship leader Marco Bezzecchi returned to the top of the podium at his home race, the Italian Grand Prix. The Aprilia rider claimed his first win in 2 months ahead of teammate Jorge Martin, while Ducati's Pecco Bagnaia was in third. South Africa's Brad Binder finished in 11th. Mawande Mateza, Eyewitness News Sport.
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3: 20 minutes to 7 o'clock. So Bafana Bafana's first own goal for the 2026 World Cup was not to ensure that they have sufficient visas. But no, it wasn't the coach's fault. It wasn't the player's fault. It would have had to be someone at Safa House. How do you make a mistake like this? I thought I'd ask Kerry Cole, who is a senior immigration consultant at Expat Web. Good morning, Kerry. Really appreciate your time. I know whenever I've gone on either a corporate or a business or a traveling party with many moving parts, there'd be one person to ensure that everything goes right, maybe even times keeping our passports. What do you think went wrong here?
16: So thank you so much for having me on this morning. Look, I mean, it's difficult to assume. I think without knowing the specific circumstances, it may be inappropriate to comment on exactly what caused the delay. Generally, when you are traveling with large groups, it's extremely important to start the process soon. We would generally advise for groups of this size starting this process at least 3 months in advance. It's important to note that not everyone's situation is going to be the same. So you can't have one application that fits all. I think timing is probably the breakdown. When we look at the specific case.
3: Kerry, do you recall whether South Africa had some form of a visa program which either gave ease of access or dropped visas altogether when we hosted the World Cup in 2010? I don't suppose you would know whether the United States, Canada and Mexico have similar programs as I'm mentioning.
16: So for the United States specifically, what the embassy in South Africa did is they did have a FIFA pass, which allowed you to get earlier appointments. If we look at the U.S. process specifically, you complete your DS-160 online, you then make your appointment, and on the day of appointment, you'll essentially be told if your visa has been approved or rejected. That process in and of itself can take up to a month and a half to get an appointment. Where we look at Canada, once the application is submitted, the current processing time is at 107 days. So these processes do take very, very long. So again, I think just planning and the preparation of it. But for the United States, I can say that they did have, for fans and supporters, they did instruct what was called a FIFA pass.
3: Kerry, just a final question. Say I have 50,000 Rand windfall, and someone suggests, why don't you go to a World Cup? You maybe don't even have to attend a game, but you have some cash. Go to Mexico or Canada or the US. How long usually would a visa application take for those three different countries?
16: So if we look at Mexico, from the date of submission, you will reach out to the embassy and book an appointment. That process generally takes anywhere between 3 to 4 weeks. For the United States, similar process, submission online, you'll have your appointment, and the outcome will then be provided on the day. Where the United States differs is processing time is not always the delay. It is the delay in securing an appointment. When we look at Canada, as I mentioned, we are currently sitting at 107-day processing time. So, for all three of those, passports are retained at some point in the process. So very, very important, at least 3 months ahead.
3: Kerry Culver, Senior Immigration Consultant at Expat Web, and we hope that every member of the Bafana Bafana squad, players, coaching, as well as technical staff, hopefully they do get on their plane tonight. It's 15 minutes to 7 o'clock.
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3: And it's where we talk money on a Monday. 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Banks have them, medical aids have them, airlines have them, the retailers have them, of course. But here's the question. 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There was a recent article on Loyalty and Co. It argues that many loyalty programs have become almost indistinguishable from one another, and the same movie ticket deals, the same card discounts, and it's all leading to the conversation, are these loyalty programs still worth it? Joining me now on the line is Johan Rousseau. He's a certified financial planner and fiscal private clients services. Good morning, Johan. Really appreciate your time. How many cards do you have in your wallet? How many apps do you have on your phone that lead to some form of loyalty program, rewards program?
17: Good morning, Lester, and thank you for your time. I think there's a proliferation of it. I think there's every sort of bank that you deal with these days has this sort of loyalty programs. You've got insurance houses dealing with loyalty programs. You've got investments dealing with loyalty programs. There's really a proliferation of this at the moment. It's everywhere. If you switch on the TV, the radio, you hear about these types of things.
3: Well, it's these retailers or gyms or medical aids who promise you these savings, but how can a consumer themselves calculate whether a rewards program is actually making them money or in fact costing them money?
17: I think the most important thing is to have a look at your statements and have a look at your bank statement and see what you actually pay for these loyalty programs. The key thing for me, and something that I see quite a bit, is that most people don't actually break even, or they start making losses with these kinds of loyalty programs. And you must remember, you know, the companies that offer these loyalty programs, they've got a team of actuaries, and they're not doing it out of the goodness of their hearts. I think most of the time they are, you know, the most of the people that partake in these loyalty programs, you know, don't break even. They don't get ahead when it comes to the loyalty programs. They spend more than they actually get. So I think if you have a look at your bank statement, have a look at your, I think some of the insurance houses and some of the medical aids give you like a benefit statement. See if you're actually breaking even and getting ahead of it. Mm. But I think the results will shock you.
3: Are you trying to say that there are stores that are using retail psychology to make me spend more at their store? I would never believe that, Johan. But what are some of the biggest mistakes, though, that people are making when signing up for one of these cards or these apps? In their mind, it says, if I'm going to use it enough, I'm going to get the free cappuccino. I may even get the free holiday. And if I fly enough and travel enough, I'm going to scan this reward card. And then maybe once a year for the big festive break, you know what? I'm going to, that's our flights covered.
17: Think. Two things that I see that people do quite often when it comes to these reward programs is that they essentially, the biggest thing is they go into debt. They buy the plane tickets, they book the holidays. Then the banks make money on the interest that you pay on the credit card. So firstly, you know, it's not free. It's you know, you don't get a massive discount because you're paying interest on it. You're essentially spending, you know, 100 rand to get 10 rands back in rewards. So it's the credit card going into debt to get these rewards. And I think the other one is that you're spending and you're changing your lifestyle to spend more on certain things just to get, you know, a minuscule fraction, a fraction of what you actually spend back in rewards. So the psychology and the whole... Sorry.
3: But of course, some of these programs could be quite benevolent. If you're part of a medical company, a medical aid scheme, and you wear a bracelet that monitors if you walk 10,000 steps, you get a little reward for that. And that is to balance out how much the private medical companies are paying, and they would rather have you fit and healthy. So if they incentivize your lifestyle activity to be more positive, then isn't that more of a win-win all around?
17: I agree. I think there are instances where you can actually, you know, where it is a win-win. But if you break down the numbers, the chances are, you know, that most people aren't benefiting from that over the long term, that people are actually paying more than what they are benefiting from it. But I think there are instances where if you game the system and you learn healthy habits and you get healthy and you get active, you can actually benefit from it. And then it is a win-win for the company and for yourself.
3: And our producer, Bruce Hong, he games the system till the end. He won't tell us how, because, of course, he wouldn't want his bank to find out. But, Yawandra, so really appreciate your time. And I have a question for you. Be honest. Have you ever changed your spending habits, bought something you didn't need, or maybe switched a product just to earn points, to maintain maybe a trust level, qualify for a reward? And at the end of the day, is it worth it, Charlene?
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0: Thank you, Lester. In the CBD on Strand Street outgoing, there's been an accident in the left lane. It's before Bethnal Street. And if you're in Century City, there's a pedestrian accident, and that's on Bosmanstam Road and Montague Drive, so you can expect delays. In Bishop's Court on Rhodes Avenue, there's a sinkhole at Upper Thistle Road. A stop-go system is in place on Rhodes Avenue. And heading into town on the N2, traffic still slowing down from Danefontein Road and delays from Constantia Main on at the M3 North. More Eyewitness News traffic 15 minutes.
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3: With Mateo Quaripe. Good morning, Mateo. Things not going so good for you at Spar, though. The retailer feeling the pinch of a very robust retail market?
22: Yeah, it's been quite tough for them, Lester. In fact, they're saying that competition is pushing them to have more promotions and cut some of the product prices at their stores. Yes, that's good for sales and making sure that inventory is moving. But in terms of profitability, it hasn't been so good. Spar has warned that its profits for the first half of 2026 could fall by as much as 60%, mainly due to heavy discounting at the firm and supply chain challenges. The retailer says it increased promotions and price cuts to stay competitive in a very tough and robust South African retail market with low food inflation and falling prices in some categories. Now, while this helped protect the sales volumes and support franchise stores at Spar, it also significantly reduced earnings margins for the retailer. Spar also faced local logistics issues that further impacted its performance. The company says its headline earnings per share, which is a profit measure, expected to drop by between 174 and 217 cents a share, down sharply from 434 cents a year ago. Now, at the same time, Spar is also continuing to exit and cut ties with underperforming international businesses, including operations in Poland, Switzerland, and the UK, as part of efforts to improve long-term profitability. In news internationally, oil prices rose this morning after Israel ordered troops to push deeper into Lebanon, renewing concerns that clashes with the Iran-backed Hezbollah group could threaten a fragile ceasefire between Washington and Tehran. Brent crude futures have gone up as a result, up 2.5% to $93 a barrel. The escalation in hostilities, which followed the U.S. brokered Israeli-Lebanon talks in Washington on Friday, dimmed hopes that Washington and Tehran were nearing an extension of their ceasefire arrangement, still very, very fragile in terms of an agreement in that particular U.S.-Israel war in Iran. Then looking at the markets, not a great day for the JSE on Friday. In fact, a bloodbath. All indices in the red, industrials down 0.5%. Banking stocks were also weaker, with mining shares barely moving on Friday. Dis-Chem was down 7.8%. Pick and Pay amongst the losers. They were down 7.5%. Telkom down 4%. ShopRite down 2.9%, with beverage maker AB InBev down 2.5%. Aspen Pharmacare, though, had a better day, up 7%. Karoo, the owners of Cartrack, they were up 3.7%. Richemont, the luxury goods business, up 2%, with Anglo Gold up 1.6%. The Rand this morning, 16 Rand 22 against the US dollar, not in a bad position, at 18 Rand 89 against the euro, and you'll need 21 Rand 82 cents to get a British pound. Price of gold is down more than 0.5% this morning, $4,514 an ounce, while platinum is at $1,936. Brent crude up 1.5% this morning at $93 a barrel. More business after 7.
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3: 3 minutes to 7 o'clock. Let's get a response to that conversation we had about 40 minutes ago with Mike Roman. He is an opponent of the city's plan to develop a safe space for people who experience homelessness close to the beachfront. And in their petition, I've given various reasons why it's not the most suitable spot. Now there is a petition against the petition to oppose that safe space. And Phineas Sepatsana, he has been working with homeless people in the Musingburg area for years now. He's the founder of the Ria Tusana Foundation, and he joins me now on the line. Good morning, Phineas. You attended a public meeting, I see, through your posts, and you said that you have felt quite heartbroken seeing many residents opposing the planned safe space in Musingburg. Why?
5: Good morning, Lester. I think it's because I have a level of proximity with the people who are living on the street. I was a representative of vulnerable people in Musingburg, and I used to be a social development director of the Met. And I'm very aware of the people that we are dealing with because I've been working with them for the past 9 years. And I understand the need, and I think I understand what should be done to really help them holistically. And the unfortunate thing is that most of those homeless people were not there at the meeting because they are grieving the past of their friend who died in an unnecessary death that I think it can be avoided if the community come together with the city to help those who are living.
3: Phineas, there are some residents who say that who argue that compassion should not come at the expense of a broader community and a broader community interest, whether it be tourism, issues around crime, whether a place looks clean or not. What's your response to that?
5: I think, first of all, we need to see homeless people as part of the community. That is the first problem, is that we don't see them as part of the community. We see them as litter that needs to be removed. We see them as people that need to be hidden on the mountain and not be helped. And as long as we don't see them as part of the community, and I'm talking about people who have lived in Meesburg for more than 20, 15 years, those people are part of the community. Mm. And if we don't see them as part of the community, we will never help them. Mm. So the community must realize that, you know, Meesburg does not only belong to people who are living in houses. It also belongs to people who are sleeping in tents. Mm. It also belongs to people who are sleeping on the pavement. So we need to care, as much as we care about the people who are housed, we need to care about people who are living on the street, because they are our neighbors and we know them by name and they're protecting our cars.
3: Funny, very, very shortly, is there any evidence from elsewhere that safe spaces can actually help reduce some of the negative challenges that many people raise up, like loitering, like littering, like crime? Where do we see the turnarounds for people who enter into a safe space program? They go for the psychosocial help as well, and then they end up actually bettering the environment.
5: I mean, let's start this. Simply a shelter in Cock Bay that is in the middle of a touristy, busy area, you know, and there hasn't been a lot of complaints about that shelter being there. And it has been very instrumental in helping the community navigate around homelessness in the area. And there's also, people know about U-Turn and what they're doing in Claymont. There's been a reduction of crime in Claymont because of the presence of U-Turn and the safe space in that area. So there's no proof anywhere that a safe space will degrade the community. What it actually does, it makes the community look good because it enforces their compassionate side of who they are as the people.
3: Phineas Sebetsana, really appreciate your time. He is a proponent for the suggestion of a Muizenberg safe space for homeless people in that community. If you are a resident of the Deep South, Muizenberg, I'd like to hear from you. Where do you fall on this argument? 021-446-0567. And coming up after Eyewitness News, I speak to Willem Els, who is a crime expert with the ISS. We're talking about those bombings at Woolworths stores. Could this be extortion gangs sending a message? Up next.
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10: A committee considering the president's impeachment sits today, and Hollywood celebrates 100 years of Marilyn Monroe. Good morning, I'm Natalie Malchas. For the first time in South Africa's democratic history, a committee established to consider impeaching a president will sit today. The 31-member committee will only have one order of business, to elect a chairperson. The impeachment committee was established a week ago after the Constitutional Court last month compelled Parliament to take steps to consider the misconduct allegations against President Cyril Ramaphosa. This relates to the events that unfolded on his Phalaphala farm in 2020, following the theft of more than half a million US dollars that had been stuffed in a couch. Lindsay Dentlinger has more.
8: A decision by the ANC majority to vote down a 2022 report that suggested Parliament hold an impeachment inquiry is now coming back to haunt the institution. Despite President Cyril Ramaphosa last week applying for that report to be put under judicial review, Parliament will today be sticking to the instructions of the Constitutional Court and the House rules that require a committee to hold its first meeting within 5 working days of being established. However, it's not expected that the committee will get down to any serious business soon. Last week, political parties were still to submit proposals of how such a committee should conduct its business. Parliament's 2017 impeachment rules only broadly outline the process, but do not specify how an inquiry should be carried out. It's unclear whether the ANC will be scrambling to chair the committee, with some party members ostensibly reluctant to prosecute its own president. Opposition parties will no doubt be champing at the bit to nominate their own candidate to ensure the president is not shielded from full accountability. Lindsay Dentlinger, Eyewitness News, Parliament.
10: The Madlanga Commission of Inquiry will resume its public hearings after a two-week break today. In the break, the commission was preparing its second interim report, which was submitted to President Cyril Ramaphosa on Friday. Like with the first report, this one will also be confidential. Speaking to reporters over the weekend, Ramaphosa says he's pleased with the progress the commission has made in exposing the corruption in the country's criminal justice system.
9: And what is even pleasing with the Madlanga Commission is that people are getting identified who are involved in wrong things. They are getting suspended. They are getting arrested. So it is a self-cleansing process that we are going through. And nobody can ever say that we are targeting them with political motives or whatever.
10: Questions over the collapse of taxi boss Joe Sibanyone's case is far from over, with the presiding chief magistrate now under investigation. The magistrate's commission has confirmed it's looking into a complaint against Tuletu Tonjeni regarding her handling of proceedings that saw the case struck off the roll last month. Sibanyone, multi-millionaire taxi boss Bafana Sindane and two others are accused of extorting more than 2 million rand from a Mpumalanga businessman. Mongezi Koko has more.
11: The developments follow a dramatic few weeks in the high-profile extortion and money laundering case against Sibanyone and his co-accused. After the matter was struck off the roll in Kwaggafontein, the NPA re-enrolled the case in Delmas and secured warrants for the accused to appear in court. Sibanyone and co-accused Bafana Sindane then launched an urgent high court application to stop the execution of those warrants and the re-enrollment of the case. But the NPA says it has now received a notice confirming the application has been withdrawn. Spokesperson Keza Khanyago.
12: The NPA's position of using every legally permissible avenue to resist any litigation that seeks to militate against upholding the rule of law.
11: The withdrawal means the legal challenge to re-enroll has fallen away, while the criminal case itself remains on track to return to court in September.
13: Monkey Zikoko,
11: Eyewitness News.
10: And finally, Hollywood honors Marilyn Monroe today. Her hometown is expected to kick off with a series of special events marking the 100th anniversary of the movie icon's birth. 100 roses and a cake will be placed at the iconic Chinese theater. Monroe died in August 1962, aged 36, from an overdose at her Brentwood home. Moving to the markets now, gold is trading at $4,511.04 an ounce. The Rand is 16.22 to the dollar, 21.83 to the pound, 18.89 to the euro, and Brent crude is trading at $93.07 a barrel.
0: In the CBD on Strand Street outgoing, there's an accident in the left lane before Bethencourt Street, and in Century City, there's a pedestrian accident on Bosmansdam Road and Montague Drive.
14: And in sport, the Bafana Bafana squad is set to make its way to Mexico today after visa issues delay their trip. The Stormers are likely to be without Sasha Feinbaum-Gomezulu for their URC semi-final this weekend due to injury. And former champion Iga Swiatek is eliminated in the fourth round at Roland Garros.
10: A cloudy day's forecast for the city with a low of 13 and a high of 19 degrees. The top story this hour. For the first time in South Africa's democratic history, a committee established to consider impeaching a president will sit today.
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3: 8 minutes past 7 o'clock. Good morning, Cape Town. My name is Lester Kivett, and Bruce and Barry are ready to take your call on 021-446-0567. Coming up in this hour, we talk about those Woolworths bombings. Could these be extortion gangs sending a message? I'll speak to a crime expert and a senior trainer at the Institute for Security Studies, Willem Els, in a short while. And then why is the city of Cape Town relying on ratepayers for funding the major infrastructure projects? This is what we're asking as the city asks us as residents to comment on a revised 2026-2027 budget. And there's also the Worldview live from London with Adam Gilchrist.
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3: 9 minutes past 7 o'clock. I hope you saw it. By the end of last week, two Woolworths stores in different provinces hit by improvised explosive devices, IEDs, just 24 hours apart. The first explosion occurred at a Woolworths store in Menlyn Park in Pretoria in the early hours of Thursday morning. And then that second blast followed at the Woolworths Preller Square in Bloemfontein in the early hours of Friday morning. Importantly, no one injured in either incident, but both devices detonated between the hours of 1 a.m. and 2 a.m. while stores were closed. We do know that at the Preller store, there were some packing staff in the building. Now, crime expert Willem Els, he says that he sees a pattern here. It's similar to extortion-related attacks seen in KZN, where businesses have been targeted to send a message to force compliance. And he joins me now on the line. Good morning, Willem. Really appreciate your time. Two bombs, two Woolworths, 24 hours apart. What immediately stands out to you as an explosive investigator?
16: Good morning to you, Lester. Yes, indeed, we see a pattern here, but we must first state that, you know, very little is known at this moment, apart from what's been reported in the press, and the police is busy with their investigation. We believe they've put together quite a good team in order to investigate it, so we will have to wait for the outcome. But in the meantime, we can look at what we know, and as you mentioned, the pattern that we see, middle of the night, not detonating when the shops are full of customers. What is the message that is being sent by these bombers? And we can see that they're not there. They don't want to kill people. There are no civilians within the mall at that stage, apart from the packers. But also, secondly, we look at that the size of the explosions. We see that it's really not very big. It's very similar to what we saw that happened, detonated a few years ago in Durban, when there was a extortion campaign that ran along similar lines. So we can draw some analysis, we can draw some lines there, but as I mentioned, it is early days.
3: Do you rule out a possible act of terrorism if that message, as far as we know, hasn't been received yet?
16: Well, I don't think we can rule it out. If you look at the modus operandi, you look at the table that's been set, it is there. If you look at also what happened ever since we had that extortion campaign, we saw that there were several arrests in two, three more cases. There were people designated for terror funding, and this was one of the methods that members of these radical group that they used to gather funds in order to fund ISIS. And but what we also saw is the ongoing Sharia law case that is currently ongoing in Johannesburg. So the table has been set. There is an environment for this to happen. But as I said, we cannot pinpoint it to that as yet.
3: Now, we've seen extortion syndicates target construction sites, taxi operators and businesses in KZN. Why would a national retailer like Woolworths become a target? They, for all intents and purposes, maybe only rent space in a shopping center. As far as I know, because I see similarities in security at all the Woolworths that I go to, that security is organized or put to tender for from a centralized basis. Why target a retail store?
16: Well, in the first place, it seems that is the idea of your extortionists, that these retail stores have got the financial muscle to fund them, and also that they got a lot to lose. If you look back at the previous campaign, we saw that several Woolworths outlets were targeted, but they were not the only ones. They also targeted some Spar outlets, and they also targeted back then. They targeted the July horse run race. So it's wherever they can gather a lot of funding, easy money, where they know that their targets are sensitive to bad publicity. They are sensitive to losing customers because of that. And that is what we, Lester, we have to reiterate. You know, one of the, whenever a bomber bombs a place, is a message. It's a act of communication. And the act of communication here towards the public is that there should be fear. But given the facts that we've seen now, the time and the size and everything of this, we should just caution against panic. You know, that is the first thing when you have an explosion, people start to panic and so on. So I don't think it's time for panic yet. I think the situation has been well contained. The measures are very well in place now to curb it. So I don't think the public is so going to a panic.
3: Without any formal message, as far as we know of, what now in terms of the investigations? Inspectors were on the scene at both sites last week. What are they looking for in terms of clues, in terms of the apparatus that was used for these IEDs?
16: Yeah. In the first place, if you look at your investigation sort of principles, you know, you've got something they call it the principle. They call it the Lockhart principle. That means that everything and anything leaves a trace. So whenever you detonate a bomb, you think that everything is destroyed and so on. But when the experts go and they do the investigation on that scene, you know, they collect the physical evidence that is left on that scene. And there's a lot of story, a big story that can be told. If they do the proper investigation on the scene, they can come away with a lot of leads. They will then hand over their assessment to the investigating officer or the team that is being

0: Does the distinction even matter?
1: Good morning, Lester, to you, and good morning to your listeners as well. Look, as you've correctly put, indeed, that following the Cape Town High Court ruling, the city had to revert, in fact, back to the previous method of using meter size to determine the water and sanitation fixed charges. And because of those changes, and also because that we can no longer use property value bands as a determinant, then the properties under 2.8 million rand will pay more, and higher value properties will pay less for water and sanitation fixed charges. And indeed, in trying to protect the lower and the middle income household, rather, we indeed further raised the rate-free rebate for the homes up to 620,000 from 450,000 rand, and also to residential properties up to 8 million rand, which was previously 7 million rand. Mm. This is also trying to protect the lower and the middle income households, Lester, more than anything else, while maintaining a very important and critical infrastructure, capital infrastructure that we have set ourselves, as you correctly put, 40 billion rand for the next 3 years.
0: I've tried to find an analogy for that with when my wife and I are considering renovations at our home. We could either take from our monthly salaries, we could save and send money to pay for the renovations, or we could take money out of our access bond and then pay off that sum over a longer period of time. So many are asking, 40 billion rand, that has to come out of ratepayers' pockets. Surely the city has a mechanism, a call to one of those big bank managers to ask, hey, could you please fund this project of 40 billion rand? We'll pay it off over the next 20 years. In the meantime, our households are struggling back home.
1: Oh, thanks, Lester. I did listen to your guest, I think last week, Mr. Cameron. And it does make this point that you're making. But I would also like to clarify that the city's capital program has always been funded from loans and grants. And I'm not sure why didn't Ms. Cameron convinced otherwise. But as he does point out, I must say, by really procuring external loans, we are able to spread the cost equitable over the useful life of an asset and ensure that the users are not taxed in advance. This has and always will be the city's strategy in order to avoid an undue burdening of the ratepayers. All of those things get considered. And if you look at the current financial year, currently this one, you will realize that the city took up an external loan of 3.5 billion rand. And in the coming financial year budget that has been tabled for public participation now, you'll also realize that the city anticipates to take up to 5 billion rand to fund the very same capital program.
0: We have a city that's prudent and makes good decisions with the money it has, but we also have a city that collects rates and taxes quite well, and that means we have a budgetary surplus of around 68 billion rand. Why can't that budget surplus help fund some of these projects? I see a bit of a cushion there for ratepayers.
1: Okay. Lester, the substantial portion of that accumulated surplus really relates to the capital grant funding that has already been received and recognized as spending line with the council approved budget.

0: As a result of that, most of the reported surplus is non-cash in nature, as the associated funds have already been utilized. But the remaining portion of the surplus that is cash-backed has been allocated as well to support the city-approved capital program. And then because of that approach that we do, we are also able, and in fact it does help us, to maintain lower tariffs. And also because then you always use that surplus to back your capital program. So there's no, in essence, there's no cash that is sitting there and not doing anything. The cash always comes back to supplement the capital program that the city is engaged in.
1: Councillor Siseko Mbandezi, he sits on the Finance Committee for the City of Cape Town. I'd like your thoughts here. Is the city using its prudent financial wisdom, saying, no, we're not going to go and borrow money, we will pay for this ourselves? But how do you match that up with homeowners and ratepayers, many of us having to make decisions? Do I pay my rates bill this month, or do I make sure that there's sufficient food in our cupboards? 021-446-0567. Drop me a WhatsApp, 072-567-1567. Coming up for Eyewitness News, and Natalie Malchus, EWN, back in court today for the Nafees Modak trial.
2: That's right, Lester. They're also hearing testimony from the alleged underworld fixer, Ziyad Poole. Poole is back in the witness box today. He'll be cross-examined. He faces several charges, including that of murder and his alleged links with the assassination of Charles Kinnear will also be explored. Carlo Peterson has more.
3: Prosecutors argue Poole adapted his version of events under oath, specifically around the role of the late Andre Fabing. Fabing, who died during the COVID-19 pandemic, was Modak's associate and linked to the nightclub security industry. Evidence shows Poole was paid more than 200,000 rand by a company allegedly tied to Modak's criminal network. However, Poole insists he believed he was being paid by Fabing for driving and security work. State prosecutor Greg Vormerans told the court Fabing's name only emerged during Poole's testimony.
4: I can tell you why you will not see Mr. Fabing's name in this affidavit. Because at that stage in 2022, you had not yet decided on this version that you have coughed out in court, where you're blaming Fabing for everything.
3: The trial continues today. Carlo Peterson, Eyewitness News.
2: Home Affairs Minister Leon Schreiber says government is rapidly moving to phase out South Africa's green barcoded ID documents. He says this is part of a broader crackdown on illegal migration, the identity fraud and organized crime. Dimokatse Leshoro has more.
5: Schreiber says the digital ID system, along with the electronic travel authorization system and the phasing out of the green ID book, will help secure South Africa's population register and the immigration system through biometric technology.
6: All three of these biometrically powered systems is methodically cleaning up South Africa's population register.
5: Government is also expanding the ETA system, which digitally verifies foreign nationals before they enter South Africa.
6: The era of porous borders and weak enforcement at border posts is being replaced by a new era of accountability and technology-driven enforcement.
5: Schreiber says the recent drug bust demonstrates how technology-driven border security is starting to produce tangible results in the fight against transnational crime. Dimakatso Leshoro, Eyewitness News.
2: And Rediscover Dairy is marking World Milk Day today by encouraging South Africans to return to the basics of bone health. The Consumer Education Project of Milk South Africa says this year's focus is on strengthening and maintaining healthy bones. Here's the project's Christine Layton.
7: 3 servings a day is what we recommend, and honestly, it's not hard to get there. Pair that with regular weight-bearing activity like walking, dancing, taking the stairs, and some safe time in the sun for vitamin D, and you've got a really solid foundation.
2: A cloudy day's forecast for the city with a low of 13 and a high of 19 degrees. The top story this hour. The state in the Nafees Modak trial is zeroing in on what it says are major inconsistencies in the testimony of alleged underworld fixer Ziyad Poole. EWN.
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1: 26 minutes to 8 o'clock, and this Eyewitness Traffic, it's brought to you by Outsurance in partnership with Cape Talk.
2: Thank you, Lester. There's still the earlier accident scenes, one in the CBD on Strand Street in the left lane before Bethenkant, and in Century City on Bosmanstam and Montague Drive, still causing heavy delays, especially if you're heading towards the N1. And in Kraaifontein on Portfontein Road and Gravel, there's an accident involving a truck and a car, and that's causing delays in both directions. And in Nabini, there's been a pedestrian accident on Prestige Road just before Sunrise Circle. And traffic lights faulty in Rondebosch at Newlands Avenue and Princess Anne, in Mitchell's Plain at Eisleben and Highlands Drive, and in North Pine at Opal and Howard Drive. More Eyewitness News traffic in 15 minutes.
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1: I should have said this at 6:30, Mwande, but I always come prepared to studio. unlike Arsenal, I have two pens right here.
9: Okay.
1: Would you like two pens?
9: I would have loved those two pens on Saturday, I'll tell you that.
1: Shame, my boy. Well, and you said that you would have rather wanted to win the Champions League, but you got the English Premier League title. You've had, 2 days to sleep over it. How does it feel 48 hours later?
9: It stings a little bit. Look, it's not embarrassing to lose to PSG, that PSG side, especially on penalties. It wasn't the greatest of finals or the best final you ever see. But it's one of those where you're like, okay, cool, maybe we're not far off. And hopefully there's some ambition in the transfer market and some great additions. And hopefully Arsenal can maintain that level and compete next year. So I don't know, it's wholly optimistic, still disappointed though.
1: Poor guy, I thought of you. but let's talk Bafana. Will they be leaving for Mexico sometime in the course of this afternoon, evening?
9: Yeah, let's cross fingers and hold thumbs that they will, Lester. The Bafana World Cup squad is set to make its way to Mexico today. That's after their departure was delayed yesterday. Only the 8 Mamelodi Sundowns players, along with the US-based pair of Olwethu Makhanya and Begezeli Mbogazi, had valid visas, while the rest of the team and some of the coaching staff were still awaiting to receive theirs ahead of yesterday's scheduled flight. Well, after an emergency SAFA meeting yesterday, Sports Minister Gayton McKenzie announced that all the players had been issued with their visas and only some of the support staff were waiting for theirs. Well, McKenzie has also asked SAFA for a report on the embarrassing situation and demanded that action be taken against those responsible for the debacle. The Stormers will be without star fly-half Sasha Fanboom Gomezulu for their URC semi-final against Leinster this coming weekend. He was injured in the second half of their quarter-final against Cardiff on Saturday and was on crutches after being substituted. There are fears that Fanboom Gomezulu could be out of action for up to 3 months. Stormers Director of Rugby John Dobson.
10: Looks pretty serious, to be honest. They go for a scan. I know Doc's given me some view, but I don't think it's worthwhile quoting because before he scans, but it's a proper ankle ligaments, yeah. Yeah, he was cramping a bit before then, and then maybe that's why he looks a bit crippled. I got him from behind, so you could probably work out the injury.
9: A four-time Roland Garros champion, Iga Swiatek, was the latest player to suffer a shock defeat in Paris. She went down 7-5 and 6-1 to Marta Kostyuk, while Mira Andreeva, Sorana Kostea and Elina Svitolina all made it into the quarterfinals. In the men's singles, Brazilian teenager João Fonseca followed up his third-round win over Novak Djokovic with a four-set victory against two-time finalist Casper Ruud. Here's João Fonseca.
11: It's more like heart, you know, or mind. I don't know, I just try to be me on court and try to be happy, try to hit winners, try to hit good shots, so try to be entertainment, so I just try to be me and that's what it is.
9: Jakub Menchik, Rafael Hodar, as well as Alexander Zverev are also into the quarters. Mawande Mateza, Eyewitness News Sport.
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14: Man, drug houses are not being raided, even though they are known to accept. 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It is imperative that an independent drug squad must be established as a matter of urgency to eradicate this scourge of corruption once and for all. Because what is going to happen to our next generations coming up? It's damaging our communities. People have been maimed. They've been killed. Children, innocent people. I mean, how long will this still go on? How long?
13: So go ahead and give us a call on 021-446-0567.
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1: It's 18 minutes to 8 o'clock. And Adam Gilchrist, I was at a restaurant, a family restaurant, so it was generally a little bit more noisier. But oh, what an exciting hate watch for the UEFA Champions League final. I know you love everything English, and even though you're a Manchester United supporter, you would have rather Arsenal win their first UEFA Champions League?
21: I think so. Although it's always a difficult one, isn't it, when you're a fan of any team to watch somebody else doing it. But I do have nephews, a brother-in-law, probably a future son-in-law who all support Arsenal. It's a bit of a thing in my wife's family. My family is a bit more Manchester United and Manchester City, would you believe? But yeah, I mean, they were ahead and then it was level, and you know, there was an inevitability about Paris Saint-Germain winning, though, wasn't there? That was the trouble. The PSG are that good. You kind of thought, yeah, the writing's on the wall. And even my brother-in-law was actually out on Saturday night not watching it.
1: And Gabriel's football now on the mood. Let's start here. And it's as a result of PSG, Paris Saint-Germain, winning the UEFA Champions League. Was expected. Football riots in Paris after their team won the Champions League.
21: It's an odd thing, isn't it, when victory leads to unrest? But certainly that's 2 years running now, because after they won it last year, there were problems. And now this time, although police were ready, there were 6,000 extra French police mobilized. But over 200 people were injured in clashes between fans and police, 8 in a serious condition, by the way. 57 police officers were injured in the course of the clashes. Nearly 800 people arrested, more than half half of them are still in police custody, 36 hours later or so. One person found dead after rioters tried to block a road. It's not thought that the person found dead was actually killed by rioters, but as a consequence of. And all very ungainly and unpleasant. And it's a weird one, really. And I'm not going to go sort of anti-French on this, but after victory in Paris, we had those scenes. After defeat in London,

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2: Morning, Lester. We continue with the results coming out of the JSC. The packaging group Nampak has reported a 1% drop in revenue to 5.6 billion rand. This is for the 6 months ended in March, while trading profit also fell by 14%. One of the biggest challenges was a sharp decline in South Africa's fish canning industry, which reduced demand for Nampak's specialized food cans. Tough consumer spending conditions also weighed on performance. Now, Nampak provides packaging for Lucky Star Fish, which is produced by Oceana. Oceana has been having trouble with the stockpiles for that particular product, and that of course has led to some losses then for Nampak. They also do beverage can brands like Casa Light in South Africa. Now, despite this, Nampak has reduced its debt levels and says improvements in its beverage can business in South Africa were noted, along with stable growth in Angola. That helped the company to re-stabilize during the period. The company says any final dividend payment will depend on profitability and maintaining healthy credit ratings. Another company reporting results was a Spa. They, of course, gave us a clearer picture of just the amount of competition in South Africa in terms of retailers. Aspa has warned its shareholders that profits could fall by as much as 60%. The retailer says it's doubled down on its in-store promotions and price cuts to stay competitive in a very tough retail market. The issue has been compounded by lower inflation for food and falling prices in some categories. The promotions have been great, though, for propping up sales in terms of volumes and supporting franchise stores belonging to Spa, but it's also significantly reduced earnings. Spa also faced some local logistics issues that further impacted performance. The retailer has also dropped underperforming international businesses in the UK, Poland and Switzerland as part of efforts to improve long-term profitability. On the markets, things aren't looking up as well, with the JSE All Share down more than 460 points on Friday. Industrials were lower by 0.5%. Mining shares not coming to the party at all, ending the day in the red. Some of the biggest losers included Dis-Chem. They released results on Friday, down 7.8%. Pick and Pay down 7.6%, ShopRite, another retailer, down 2.9%, while AB InBev was down 2.5%. The Rand this morning still holding on to very marginal gains against the dollar, 16 Rand 22 against the US unit, at 18 Rand 90 against the euro, and 21 Rand 82 cents against the British pound. Price of gold is down 0.5% at $4,516 an ounce, while platinum is up 1% at $1,944. Price of oil going up in the market. That fragile truce between Iran and the US are still being tested by Israel this time around. Oil prices rising this morning after Israel ordered troops to push deeper into Lebanon, renewing concerns that clashes with the Iran-backed Hezbollah group could threaten a fragile ceasefire between Washington and Tehran. Brent crude futures going up 2.5% this morning, $93 a barrel. That's your morning business. There'll be more analysis from Stephen Grotes later this afternoon.
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5: Graham's correcting my pronunciation of Colcacchio. I will die on that hill. Double C-H is pronounced C-K in Italian. Colcacchio. And Solly says, I previously told him I'll die on the hill about the correct pronunciation of Sauvignon Blanc. You see, if you're French, you say Sauvignon Blanc. I'm not French. I'm South African. And the correct way to pronounce the grape in South Africa is Sauvignon Blanc. And that is a hill I will die on.
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4: Nathan reminds us, morning Leicester and team, hope you are well today. Today is the first and a lot of new persons would have entered the job market, but traffic volumes have increased. Government really needs to start having this public discussion. If that is true, then today is the 26 minus 4 is the 22nd year of me being a fully professional employed South African. Of course, I worked many jobs from the time I was 16 years old. But yeah, today would be the 22nd anniversary of my first full-time job. Do you know where that was, Mario? It was right here. It was at Cape Talk. On the odorants, something about to Charlene's message that she doesn't need to. She feels that she doesn't need to wear any deodorant, and the message here says no, it is incumbent on a lady to always wear some form of fragrance. Is it? I don't think so. I prefer a more neutral, earthy, almost a human smell, twang. Not an odor, of course, but a human skin smell. We have a couple of voice notes.
5: Hi, Leicester. Christoph in Cape Town here. I think it's incredible that the city is developing homeless shelters. There's no evidence to suggest that homeless shelters shouldn't be near tourism hotspots for any impact that they might have on that hotspot. Homeless people are also people, and they don't and shouldn't be put in the back corner because of some preconceived ideas about how welcome or effective or impactful they might be on a tourism hotspot. Let's have some hearts, please.
4: It's generally my view on the world and my neighborhood. I don't see homeless people or people who eke out some sort of living by checking out dustbins to see if there's any of value. They're not visitors. They're not outsiders. They're not foreigners. They are our neighbors. That's what I largely believe. And if we require a space for our neighbors to be safe, particularly at night, more and more safe spaces in and around the burbs. I'd like your thoughts. That's the debate in Muizenberg at the moment, with one camp saying, well, we don't like the safe space here because it's close to the beachfront and businesses and it could have an impact on tourism. Whereas another camp saying, yes, we need it exactly there because that's where also economic and access to economic activity is already. Your thoughts, 021-446-0567. Coming up after Eyewitness News, I'm going to be speaking to Marta Foresti, who is a researcher in migration and just how much particularly Africans pay extra when applying for a visa to a European country.
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6: Cape Town gets a Moody's Outlook upgrade and the Madlanga hearings resume today. Good morning, I'm Natalie Malchas. The City of Cape Town may soon be able to access a credit at lower interest rates, and this follows a credit outlook upgrade by Moody's from stable to positive. The municipality's ratings now align with the country's recently upgraded sovereign outlook to positive. Cameron Clark has more.
7: According to Moody's, the rationale for the credit rating upgrade is due to the municipality's strong cash flow generation, supported by a 98% revenue collection rate. This, together with the city's proactive approach to mitigating electricity instability risks. Moody's also notes that Cape Town benefits from one of the country's most diversified economies, generating revenue from service charges, logistics, port activity, and tourism. It says while the city's credit rating can only be upgraded if South Africa's sovereign credit rating improves, economist Yanni Rousseau says the move from stable to positive outlook is an important step.
8: Cape Town still has some way to go before its rating will be of an investment grade. However, positive outlook is a first step.
7: Other metros show a mixed picture. The city of Tshwane received no change and remains on a stable outlook, while the city of Johannesburg is on review for a possible downgrade. Cam Ray Clark, Eyewitness News.
6: Taxi Association CATA President Siviwe Kiva is expected to appear in the Paarl Magistrates Court on a murder charge today. He was arrested in Ngobo in the Eastern Cape last month. Ntuthuzelo Nene has that story.
9: CATA President Siviwe Kiva was arrested just days after his association and rival taxi body Codeta revived a peace agreement aimed at ending years of violence between the two organizations. Kiva maintains his innocence, claiming he's been framed for the murders. CATA and Codeta have a long history of violent conflict over taxi routes, with tensions between the two organizations spanning several decades. Several taxi operators have been killed in Cape Town in recent months, and CATA has previously acknowledged allegations that some of the killings may have been carried out by individuals linked to the taxi industry. The organization has also said it takes Kiva's arrest seriously, while stressing that it will allow the legal process to take its course. Ntuthuzelo Nene, Eyewitness News.
6: The Madlanga Commission of Inquiry is set to continue its probe into the large consignment of cocaine stolen from police custody when it resumes today. In 2021, 541 kilograms of cocaine with a street value of more than 200 million rand was stolen from the Hawk storage facility in Port Shepstone in KwaZulu-Natal. The commission has heard how a number of procedural failures and possible police corruption led to the theft. The commission spokesperson, Jeremy Michaels.
10: Several witnesses who have previously appeared before the commission are due to return, including Minister Senzo Mkhunu, Major General Lesetia Sinona, and EMPD Deputy Chief Julius Mkwanazi, amongst others. A number of new witnesses are under subpoena to appear in coming weeks.
6: Meanwhile, the man accused of killing a witness who testified before the Madlanga Commission is expected to learn his fate when the Brakpan Regional Court rules on his bail application today. Matapandile Soteni faces 16 charges, including conspiracy to commit murder, murder and attempted murder. The state has opposed his release, arguing that he is a flight risk and could interfere with witnesses. Demokatsa Leshoro has the details.
11: During arguments in the bail application, the defense accused the state of withholding critical information and argued that Soteni was being forced to challenge a Schedule 6 case without access to the police docket. The defense also alleged that the initial docket has since disappeared, suggesting there may be other forces at play in this case. The defense contended that the state had failed to present sufficient evidence to justify his continued detention and that it went to the extent of telling untruths about the Hammarskraal address. The state, however, accused Soteni of introducing new evidence through the back door in his supplementary affidavit and of concealing the business address in Hammarskraal, saying this together with his sought-after skills as a sniper demonstrate he would run if granted bail. Dimakatso Leshoro, Eyewitness News.
6: Moving to international news now, Brazil is monitoring two patients for possible Ebola infection. The pair has been placed in isolation after showing symptoms of the virus, although one of the patients later tested negative. According to reports, one man aged 37, travelled to the Democratic Republic of Congo, where the outbreak has been concentrated. The other was placed in isolation in Rio de Janeiro after arriving from Uganda late last month. The BBC reports the test results for both patients should become available in the next week. Taking a look at the markets now, gold is trading at $4,511.04 an ounce. The rand's 16.22 to the dollar, 21.83 to the pound, 18.89 to the euro, and Brent crude is trading at $93.07 a barrel. On the N7 South, there's an accident in the right lane at Plattekloof Road, and in the CBD on Strand Street out, going in the left lane before Bethenkant, and in Century City on Bosmansdam Road and Montague Drive.
12: And in sport, the Bafana Bafana players finally received their visas after their trip to Mexico was delayed. Injured fly half Sasha Fanbom Gomezulu will miss the Stormers URC quarterfinal against Leinster. And the fourth round at Roland Garros concludes this evening with world number one Irina Sabalenka taking on Naomi Osaka.
6: A cloudy day is forecast for the city with intense morning fog with gentle westerly breeze expected today. A low of 13 and a high of 19 degrees. The top story this hour, the city of Cape Town may soon be able to access credit at lower interest rates following its credit outlook upgrade by Moody's.
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4: It's 7 minutes past 8 o'clock. Good morning, Cape Town. Bruce and Barry are ready to take your call on 021-446-0567. We want to talk about bad visa experiences. No, not like Bafana Bafana, who had to delay their trip to Mexico because a few of the technical staff and some players didn't have visas to travel. I'm talking about how a company like VFS makes millions of euros, particularly on people from the African continent. Going to speak to researcher Marta Foresti in a short while. And then, why do we care so much about how we smell? I'll speak to Professor Matt J. Olson from Carolina University. All this in this last hour of the show, 021-446-0567.
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4: It's 9 minutes past 8 o'clock. I was quite lucky when I started traveling. My first 4 or 5 international trips was me being invited by an organizer of a colloquium, a conference, a government department. So my visas and particulars, even the cost of that, were largely covered by my hosts there. But for millions of people across Africa, Asia, the Middle East, the visa process is no longer primarily a government service. Instead, you'd have to encounter not just a country's border, but also a private company called VFS Global. It was founded in 2001. VFS Global has now grown into a multi-billion dollar enterprise that manages visa applications for services for 71 countries it is around the world. And now, while it's the governments who make the final decision on who gets granted the visas, VFS, they charge applicants mandatory service fees that are then already built into a very highly profitable business, selling additional services like SMS notification, that's the counter to doorstop courier service, document assistance. But there's been a research document reported by the investigative news website Lighthouse Reports that found that VFS was built and has built an aggressive upselling culture with staff bonuses that's already linked to their sales targets. And they've managed to make billions. Let me speak to Amata Forresti now. She's the founder of Largo. It's a research and creative collective on migration, culture, and the arts. Joins me now on the line. We have already and previously spoken about of how Europe, the EU, makes a heck of a lot of money, not on people visiting European countries, but having their visa applications denied, because in many instances, these visa fees are non-refundable, Marta.
13: Yes, indeed they are. Good morning, Lester and everyone. In fact, the data from Europe on the applications for the tourist and visitors visas was actually published last Friday. So it's very fresh data, a couple of days ago. And the overall cost of rejection, so as you said, you know, money paid to not obtain a visa in 2025 for Schengen countries was 157 million euros, which is an additional 12 million from 2024, largely due to an increase of the non-refundable fees from 80 euros to 90 euros.
4: So how is that impacting on travelers who are seeking a work opportunity, a parent wanting to visit their child who may be working in Paris, for example, Africa, and with its income inequality, it's of course affecting the most vulnerable worst.
13: Well, yes, it really is. And of course, is you know, with all eyes on big debates about migration and what to do about people who don't have the right or don't have the, you know, the legal, you know, the legal profiles to be able to move. These short-term visas, which are not meant to be migration visas, they're not meant to be visas used to, you know, to apply for a job, but very much to go on a visit, as you said, to go on a holiday, to go, you know, to go to the World Cup, are really affecting the ability of people to move for those purposes. I mean, the reason why it's becoming harder and harder for people to obtain a visa is because allegedly, you know, countries worry that people overstay their visas, of course, and they come into a country for a short-term trip and then they don't leave it. The trouble with that is there are two problems with that. One is that we don't really know much about, you know, why, you know, whether certain countries overstay visas more than others. There is some data, but as you can imagine, it's quite difficult to pin down. But the other one is that one of the reasons why people overstay their visa, of course, is because so many other migration routes have been restricted. Now, does this affect tourism? In fact, as it happens, I saw a headline yesterday about how South Africa is likely to be affected in its tourism because of the mass deportation of so-called irregular illegal migrants last week. We know how hard it is for people, you know, many worries about people not being able to make it to the US, to go to the World Cup. You know, things like visa bonds that, you know, make it, you know, create an extra layer that makes it so hard for people to be able to apply. So there is no doubt that making countries inhospitable and hostile for visitors and tourists, you know, while on the one hand might have the, you know, the perceptions of politicians, particularly that will reduce irregular migration in the shorter term, is likely to make the country overall less attractive for visits and tourism.
4: Allow me to be devil's advocate here for a moment. Yes, VFS doesn't have any say on whether visas are granted or not. But it's created a seamless and efficient worldwide operation, and on the basis of their very, very good work in 71 countries, why shouldn't 71 countries trust us? I'd say that VFS doesn't make any decisions here, but given its role in the public face of the visa system, it's become one of these most powerful gatekeepers in global mobility.
13: Yeah. No, and actually, I'm quite happy to play devil's advocate with you and say that in principle, there is nothing wrong with a private company making a profit, so to speak, if they were to offer, you know, a competitive service that will, you know, that will result into the customer getting treated, you know, better and more efficiently. However, the investigation from friends and colleagues at Hightower's, you know, paints a slightly different picture, which is one that, you know, and I think we're all, you know, we've all had this experience in our lives when you are overcharged for a bad service, right? That we have this company that overcharges individuals in ways that is, you know, is difficult to justify. One thing that I think is incredible, you mentioned a few times the fact that it's 71 countries. Why VSF has this monopoly? Why there is no competition that will actually create better services for the customers, for people applying for visas? And why, you know, there is a certain lack of transparency in the way these contracts are awarded to VSF Global. It's interesting when you talk to people who regularly have to apply for visas for visitors for travel, people now refer to VSF as if that's a given, almost like a government, you know, is a shorthand yeah. for the embassy. So the monopoly, the lack of transparency, the very high costs are definitely all factors that affect, yeah. Individuals. Yeah. And then this is something I've heard a number of times of people applying. You know, you used to be able to go to the embassy, have a conversation with somebody at the counter, explain, you know, in addition to submitting your documentation, explain, you know, the reasons why you needed to travel. And what a lot of people report in VSF is how the process has become, is already a fairly dehumanizing experience, given the very high rejection rates, for people of particular nationality, has become even more so with the company that, you know, does not allow, a dialogue, a conversation. And so overall, it certainly does not feel like good value for money for people applying. And given also the sensitivity of some of the data they're handling, their total monopoly is worrying.
4: A question in simply asking, why don't governments refund visa applications? I know of a story of a woman who had wanted to visit her son who was studying on a scholarship in the United States. It was a very structured scholarship. He was going to study, and part of that scholarship is you must go back home to Namibia and go plow back with what you have learned. Mother said, I'm coming to visit you. Went through a visa application process. What she had with her, not much, but she had saved for a visa. Visa was denied. And guess what? She didn't get her money back.
13: Yeah. So the applications fees for short-term visas are non-refundable. And the rationale for it is that the money, these 80, 90 euros you pay, but just to say the US has recently increased it to $250 plus for certain nationalities that they pick and choose. So that fee is justified by the fact that your visa needs to be processed, right? And that has a cost. And in fact, in that cost, you know, is the same whether the visa is granted or is not granted. The problem is that the system is so unequal and there are such high rejection rates for some countries. And actually, South Africa is also a country that has, had quite strict visa procedures for fellow Africans. Is that, of course, if the rejection rates are up to, say, 30-40%, obviously those costs of rejections go up because so many people apply for a visa, don't get the visas, and waste that money. And then if you add on top of that all the extra costs, all those perks that VSF puts on it, from the SMS to, we heard about someone who, you know, was offered to take a seat while they were processing their visas, and that would charge an extra $30. Oh. So that really, that amount grows. But the reason why they're non-refundable is because they are meant to be to cover costs for processing.
4: Talk to me very quickly about what is that non-refundable amount that goes directly back to the EU for Africans and South Asians?
13: So for each visa, is the cost of the application is 90 euros. And what we calculated this year, that the total rejections overall for Schengen worldwide was 157. It is million euros. For Africa is 63, which is up, from, three million more from last year. And that's largely due to the increase to 80 to 90 euros.
4: Now, one part of my brain says each country within the shared Schengen zone has its own national security reason for limiting the number of people. But if I also look at that 157 million euros that you get from visas that are not approved, there is very much an incentive not to approve visas.
13: It is very much an incentive. Also, the visa fees are part of local targets for embassies. So you could argue that, there is an incentive for each embassy to raise more money. In fact, I call those 157 million reverse remittances, because there's money that is actually flows largely from low from low-income countries back to Europe in a way that certainly is not very productive and does not lead to much positive outcome for either end, because there is a loss of tourism, of opportunities, of business, of sports event, of festivals, of conferences on both sides.
4: Marta Foresti, really appreciate your time. Founder of LAGO, it's a research and creative collective on migration, culture and arts. Tell me your visa nightmare stories. 021-446-0567. 21 minutes past 8 o'clock, and here's your eyewitness traffic.
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6: Thanks, Lester. In the CBD, officials still busy on Strand Street outgoing with the earlier accident in the left lane before Bethenkant. And if you're in Nabini on Prestige Road, there's also a pedestrian accident. It's just before Sunrise Circle. And we received a WhatsApp from Inky saying that there's an accident on Old Paul Road and Labelle. Officials on scene and causing delays. And in Bishop's Court on Rhodes Avenue, there's a sinkhole at Upper Thistle. A stop-go system is in place on Rhodes Avenue. Heading into town on the N2, traffic slows down after Jake's Havel Drive. There is still slow moving traffic on the R300 north heading onto the N1, and on the M3 you can expect delays from Weinberg Hill and Racecourse Road on the M5 north. More eyewitness news traffic in 10 minutes.
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15: It is being described by the Onschreiber as likely the single biggest breakthrough against the drug trade in South African history by intercepting a consignment at Beitbridge valued at nearly 1 billion rand. And this was an intelligence-driven operation coordinated out of the National Targeting Center. 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
16: This is a very critical one because it is not even just a drug as a pill, but this is actually an ingredient that is mainly to be used. 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
15: Dr. Mike Masiapato, BMA Commissioner.
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4: Professor Mats Dre Olsen, who is a professor of experimental psychology in the Department of Clinical Neuroscience, he was on our Zoom link. In fact, we saw him there, and then he disappeared, and we're unable to get him back on the radio because did you put on deodorant this morning? Most of you, and I hope most of you probably did. We washed and we sprayed and we roll on. No, I roll on first. Mario, I roll on, then brush teeth, and then I spray, or maybe you've maybe dabbed a talcum powder underneath in some of the regions, which is usually dark, warm, and moist before you left the home this morning. It's one of those rituals that we hardly talk about, but of course we all do it, well, at least hope of many of you do, because according to science and Professor Matt's research, body odor isn't simply just a hygiene issue, it's also information, and information that we share amongst each other. And it's a conversation I really would have liked to have, and I guess we're going to have to reschedule this conversation with Professor Mats J. Olsen. But we have a couple of voice notes, Mario.
20: Listen, it's a very fine conundrum that the city has. I would have wanted to know, look, if the city were to go to borrow more money, we have local government elections coming up. I can almost see its political oppositions to the DA standing up to say, yeah, look, they're going to put us in debt. You know, they're going to put the future administration into debt. Who's going to pay for this money? How can they go and borrow money now ahead of an election? Don't you think they face that exposure if they were to try and get more money from the banks?
4: If I were a political communication strategist, and I'll just play along in this game, Solly, I would tell opposition parties to say, look at Auntie down the street. She's retired or she's a pensioner. She's being made to pay for a 40 billion rand infrastructure budget. And yes, the infrastructure budget is important. But doesn't the city see you struggling? You, young family, just moved into a working middle class community and suburb. And every 100 rand counts, where you have to decide whether that's going to the water bill or whether that goes into the pantry. We're all sickling, aren't we? And look at the city. The city that's so well run has a super great grading when it comes to the credit bureaus. Surely they can go to the market and borrow the 40 billion rand. And yes, we won't be paying it over 3 years, but we'll pay it over 20 years, for example. But at least they looked after you, hey? Because every rand counts and we are all struggling. That would be my messaging to a political party who may want to challenge the city's rates. Or you could be like Bruce, because this was a debate that we had here. Bruce was very much vehement that no, pay for the things that you need now, even if it's going to hurt over the short term. My rebuttal to him was, people are having to make decisions whether they pay the rates or whether they buy food. And who's to be the person to tell that person. No, but you'll feel the benefits in a couple of years' time. It's a question around politics, and it's a question around economics. James, you want to talk about smells?
0: Yes, or lack of it, actually. I use a stick, a transparent sort of crystal stick that you get from health shops. It contains no aluminium chlorohydrate. It has no smell. It's merely something that stops the bacteria under your arms from developing a smell. You put it on and it lasts 2 days. I don't use any smelly stuff other than that. And these sticks you buy, they cost 90 rand last time I bought one, but it's lasted for 3 years, so I hardly think it costs anything.
4: Do you know what the stick is called? It doesn't have any sort of cream or anything. It's not like a speed stick. It's just a normal stick.
0: It's just, if you could just imagine, it's like a stick of ice, except it's obviously, you know, a condensed chemical, and it's hyperallergenic, it's for sensitive skins. I was put onto it, you know, several years ago, and I found it's perfect because I don't have to have a smell. I just know that I won't smell for 2 days.
4: Mm. And of course, Bruce Hong has a mineral salt stick at home. I've never smelt Bruce Pong. We sit quite close to each other, and so you're right, and maybe Bruce is right, that this mineral salt stick actually works. Do you use one? 021-446-0567. But it's just after 8:30 now. Time now for your eyewitness news. And Natalie, Kathleen Hendricks has pleaded guilty on a charge of money laundering on Friday.
21: That's right, Lisa. In fact, the Oudtshoorn woman was busted trying to con the police. Hawks investigators say she falsely claimed more than 50,000 rand was taken from her during a police raid in 2018. The Hawks' Zinzihani explains the claim followed a 2018 arrest of a taxi driver who was busted with the cash and 200 Mandrax tablets while traveling from Gqeberha to Oudtshoorn.
22: The taxi driver was arrested. The drugs and the money were seized. Upon further investigation, it was established that the drug dealer instructed Kathleen Hendricks to go to the police station to submit a statement where she declared that the 57,490 belonged to her.
21: Heine adds Hendricks drew up an affidavit riddled with lies alleging that the money seized in the drug bust belonged to her.
22: As a result, the court issued on 23rd October 2025, a J175 summons was issued and served on Kathleen Hendricks to appear in court. On 14 November 2025, the High Court granted a forfeiture order to the amount of 57,490.
21: The Midlanga Commission of Inquiry is set to continue with its probe into the large consignment of cocaine stolen from police custody when it resumes today. Back in 2021, 541 kilograms of cocaine with a street value of more than 200 million rand was stolen from the Hawke storage facility in KwaZulu-Natal. During a two-week break, the commission was preparing its second interim report, which it submitted to the president last week. Like with the first report, this one is also confidential. Speaking to reporters over the weekend, the president says he's pleased with the progress the commission has made in exposing corruption in the criminal justice system.
23: And what is even pleasing with the Madlanga Commission is that people are getting identified who are involved in wrong things. They are getting suspended. They are getting arrested. So it is a self-cleansing process that we are going through. And nobody can ever say that we are targeting them with political motives or whatever.
21: And after being delayed by bad weather, a conference aimed at shaping the future of South Africa's small towns is set to get underway in the Western Cape this week. The South African Local Government Association says the 10th Karoo Regional Small Town Regeneration Conference will bring together stakeholders from four different provinces this week. SALGA spokesperson Motaletale Modiba.
24: The 2026 edition is particularly significant as it marks 10 years of advancing small town regeneration initiatives across the Karoo region. The Karoo region is made up of four provinces, that is the Western Cape, the Northern Cape, the Eastern Cape, and the Free State provinces.
21: It's a cool day forecast for the city with intense fog cover this morning and a gentle westerly breeze to be expected. A low of 13 and a high of 19 degrees. The top story this hour, an Oudtshoorn woman has been busted trying to con the police.
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4: And this Eyewitness Traffic, it's brought to you by Outsurance in partnership with Cape Talk.
21: Thank you, Lester. We see a WhatsApp from Samuel that there's a stationary vehicle on Blauberg Road just before Kuburg Road in a Table View, so please be on the lookout for that. And WhatsApp from Minky earlier that there's an accident on Old Paul Road and Labal officials on scene. And in the CBD on Strand Street outgoing, there's still that earlier accident in the left lane just before Baton Cunt. And if you're in Bishop's Court on Rhodes Avenue, a stop-go system is in place due to a sinkhole at Upper Thistle. On the N2, incoming traffic slowing down at Jake's Havel Drive. You can expect delays on the R300 north heading onto the N1 incoming, and there's still slow moving traffic on the M3 from Weinberg Hill and Kumbum Road on the M5. In Rondebosch, traffic lights faulty at Newlands Avenue and Princess Anne, at Eisleben and Highlands Drive in Mitchell's Plain, and in North Pine at Old Paul and Howard Drive. More Eyewitness News traffic in 20 minutes.
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1: Things people stress about in traffic. Number 47. Did I turn the iron off? Oh, the inner turmoil. 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With Outsurance, you really always get something out. 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
4: With Mwande Mateza, your bags are packed. You have received your visas, most importantly. And when do you leave?
12: Next Sunday, 7th of June. Get to go, and my visa was sorted out weeks and weeks ago, and I knew a little after the Bafana players that I'd be going, so yeah, no excuse from Safa.
4: will you only be based at Bafana's base in Mexico, or will you also be, where else they're playing in
12: They're playing, the second game is in Atlanta, yes, but we won't be covering that. I'll be covering the match in Mexico City and their third match against South Korea in Monterrey.
4: We will look forward to seeing Mwande Mateza on our TVs covering the World Cup.
12: Thank you very much, Lester. Well, the Department of Sport has confirmed that all the Bafana Bafana players have received their visas and will be on their way to Mexico for the World Cup today. The team was initially meant to depart on Sunday morning, but couldn't, as the majority of the squad had yet to receive their travel documents. Sports Minister Gayton McKenzie has since confirmed that the visas have been issued, with only some members of the support staff yet to get theirs. The embarrassing situation isn't over, though, as the minister has also asked for a full report on the matter and for action to be taken against those responsible. Bafana have a warm-up game against Jamaica this week before playing Mexico in the tournament opener in 10 days' time. The Stormers will be heading to Ireland this week for their URC semi-final against Leinster. Star fly-half Sasha Feinbaum Gomezulu will miss that game after he suffered an ankle injury in the quarter-final win against Cardiff on Saturday, and that could keep him out of action for a few months. Director of Rugby John Dobson admitted that Feinbaum Gomezulu's absence will be a big loss for the team, but says they have enough quality to cope in Dublin.
5: I feel like we're going to be okay. You know, I think Yuri's doing really well on this team. Always when we have blows, and it's a big blow, always sort of get together and gel together and fight. So yeah, I think we're going to be okay. But I mean, you're right. We've lost. Yeah, I think, we announced the signing of Chesden this week. I think if you're some Japanese company or some French billionaire and you're writing a shortlist of players you want in your team, it'd be Sasha Feinberg-Gomazulu and probably Chesden Colby, you know.
12: The fourth round at Roland Garros concludes today, and the highlight will be tonight's match between world number one Aryna Sabalenka and Naomi Osaka. The pair have played each other twice already this year, with Sabalenka winning on both occasions. And here's how Osaka says she's approaching today's game.
7: I don't know, YOLO, like, whatever. I feel like I played a pretty good match in Madrid. I think I just dipped in the second and third set. So hopefully just keep the consistency and keep trying to be aggressive, and whatever happens, happens.
12: In today's men's singles matches, Francis Tiafoe is up against Matteo Arnaldi. Felix Auger-Aliassime, rather, will be up against Alejandro Tabillo, and Flavio Caboli will take on Zachary Sfida. Mwande Mateza, Eyewitness News Sport.
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3: Join the conversation.
4: Gabby says, I have not seen talcum powder in the shops for a long time. A year ago at best, taken off the market as it found small amounts of asbestos in it. Where can I get some talcum powder? I am a talcum powder abuser. In the summer months, I do my normal routine of a deodorant, a antiperspirant roll-on, and then an antiperspirant spray. That's all I need. And then I go into a process, Clarence, of dousing a white shirt or a white undershirt with talcum powder. Below the navel, weird. Weird. What? Don't you?
8: Yeah, you know, Mario was saying at 6 o'clock this morning he is as cool as a cucumber. Yeah. And
4: as you may him know, so what mark then kind of.
8: I hear you, but I think Mario's got a really good question there for you. Is self-raising flour also powder?
4: Oh, no. Maizena has also been used in our household, not to also dry things. So
8: yeah.
4: If it was a nice alternative to sweaty shoes, a little bit of Maizena in your shoes.
8: No, yeah, I believe so. Yeah.
4: I am particularly anti-perspirant.
8: Yeah, I've got sensitive armpits, so I don't do much in that department, but I don't have a big sweaty kind of issue.
4: And you're like Charlene, who doesn't need
8: I
4: to use anything at all because she doesn't sweat. Lucky for her, maybe it's a thyroid Absolutely. Or something. Well, what's coming up on the show?
8: And Mario doesn't sweat as well.
4: Do you not sweat? I've seen you DJ and you sweat. Oh, but nothing under the arms, only on your brow. That's very
8: some
4: lucky.
8: Powder there.
4: Yeah. Okay. I'm not too offended by the smell of sweat. I think it's quite natural. And we would have spoken to Professor Matz, who says that among the difference in gender, if you are very interested in men, a little bit of a bad man pong is actually very... very sexy, and the opposite works as well, according to the research coming out of Sweden.
8: Caveman. They would know all about the caveman, wouldn't they? Okay. we're going to be talking. We're going to be talking about a whole lot of stuff. We're going to touch base with Eikenstadt and Nice and find out what's the buzz in Stellenbosch at about 9:20. That's a regular interaction. Dr. Rose Phillips, our favorite African futurist, will drill down on imposter syndrome. There's something that we've touched on over the past couple of years. Limitation or a leverage, the question that she asks in respect of imposter syndrome. And Kevin Lengs will also join us at about 11:30, chief economist at Stanlam. We're going to look at the petrol price. What's going to go on this week and for how long will we suffer the stress at 11:30? Some of the things and views and news till 12.
4: Clarence Ford, that's in 17 minutes time. Looking forward to that. Okay, so a lot of people have sent me this mineral stick deodorant. There's a product called Crystal Fresh. That's a number of people are sending, but also Salt of the Earth. It's a natural deodorant, it says. It doesn't say it's a antiperspirant, and it's a mineral salt that help you sweat less. It's 16 minutes now to 9 o'clock.
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4: 16 minutes to 9 o'clock, and every business starts with something real. 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I talk to you, Thuli Magubane. Really appreciate your time as always. You're in the Joburg studios talking about how great Nedbank Business Ignite has been for the last few years, winners. But tell me about this theme. Why is this year's theme selected? And that theme is My Pain, My Purpose, My Solution.
6: Good morning, Lester. Good morning to the listeners. And it's actually the fourth year, hey, that I've been doing this, and time seems to fly. You know, as they say, time flies when you're having fun. So this year's theme, really is supposed to resonate with a lot of entrepreneurs, because if you are a good entrepreneur, you would have identified a problem or a challenge, either that you've had personally or someone close to you or someone in your circle. And you've come up with a solution so great that people are willing to pay you. So this year we are looking for those businesses where the inception, there is a story, there was a pain, that actually prompted the entrepreneur to start the business and provide the solution. And if you think back in the last couple of years, Lester, if you recall, we had the gentleman who started the sugar-free syrups because he was on a weight loss journey and he couldn't find tasty, sugar-free drinks. And so he started a brand, and it's doing very well, available across various retailers across the country. And then even last year, we had a gentleman whose son was autistic and he couldn't find all the resources and toys that autistic children would need. And so he started a business providing those. So I believe there's a lot of stories like that that we're going to come across this year.
4: A lot of stories and a lot of entrants. We get thousands every year, but what would make an entry stand out and lead them to be selected as a finalist?
6: So if you're considering entering, I would say please do go ahead. And if you've managed to start a business and you've seen some traction, you've got clients that are paying you. And as I said, this problem mustn't just be unique to you. It must be a problem that hundreds or thousands of other people are experiencing. So they are willing to pay you to solve that problem for them. And if you've also managed to find some kind of niche, because we always look for businesses that are not, you know, the run-of-the-mill businesses. We look for something that's slightly different, something unique. So if you do have that kind of business, we're looking for you. And also what's exciting this year, we've decided to touch base with some of our previous winners to find out what have they done since they last won the competition. And I was truly blown away. I mean, we selected the right companies to be our previous winners. They've gone on to do some really great things. So we've shot a vodcast, which will be available on Ignite Your Business. And we're going to, you know, keep reminding people to go and watch that. And if you're not sure as well, watch it and you may be inspired to enter.
4: I've been involved with Nedbank Business Ignite for the last 3 years, you four, but this is in fact the 14th year that this competition has been running with the support of Nedbank. Why has this partnership stood the test of time?
6: Lester, entrepreneurs go through a lot of challenges. It's a lonely journey, and you have some victories and you have some losses along the way. But, you know, during those times of victories and you've done something great and you have achieved something that you're proud of, there's not always a lot of recognition. 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
8: Sometimes those middle class problems are detached from reality because they are pretty serious kind of issues, and the extent to which those kind of middle class issues dominate disproportional to the real needs of the

0: waiting to be discovered. The city is brought to life by the voices and the communities that shape it. And this Wednesday, those stories take center stage at one of the city's most iconic landmarks, Cape Town City Hall. So you can catch Good Morning Cape Town with me, Lester Kivett, live from the Cape Town City Hall this Wednesday, as we bring you Lester in Your Lounge with Cape Town Tourism, and coming to you from the heart of the city, surrounded by history and culture and the movement of everyday Capetonians. Lester in Your Lounge will be bringing Cape Town Tourism, My Cape Town campaign, to life. And here you can hear from the people and communities that shape Cape Town's tourism story, as local voices share their neighborhoods, their cultures, and their hidden gems, and experience what makes the city unforgettable. 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
0: 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Yes, you! 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
4: So your group revenue was actually up by 9%. 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Are you happy with that growth?
5: I'm very happy with the growth. 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So very pleased with the top line growth.
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9: Morning, Lester. I used to work in a shop and there was a lady that used to come in regularly who wore so much deodorant that it actually kind of stung our eyes, and we had to try to fight as to who had to go and help her, because it was just something that was not comfortable to be in a closed space with such a strong odor coming from her perfume.
0: I-

0: I come from a very, very large family. A large family means large on a large number of aunties. And a large number of aunties in the early 90s smelled like a Red Door factory, Mario. And because I have a large family and I think it's very important to honor the aunties and the uncles, I was a child that would, if there's a family gathering, go and kiss the aunties on their cheek. And now consider you have what, 20 aunties there, Mario, all bathed, all lubricated, Red Door that is escaping from their pores. And when you lean in for your kiss and you have to go flat on the cheek, you are tasting Red Door on all those aunties. And then for wherever you need it to be, sorry for you, you spending. We're going to the jaw after this, yes. But why do you smell like Red Door? Because I had to kiss all my aunties. And you know what? For kissing all my aunties, yeah, I guess it's worth it smelling like Red Door, eh? I've got a lot of love in my family. Have we ever come another voice note?
1: Morning, Lester. Great show as always. Just a quick question off the topic, I guess. A couple of weeks ago in that big storm, my neighbor had a palm tree, a business next door, and then the palms blew over into my side of the garden, my driveway. So on the weekend, I picked it all up and moved it back next door to their pile that they had already. And I told them, listen, here's your leaves back. And then a day or two later, my mother-in-law, I think, told me that by law, there's a bylaw that if my neighbor's tree moves into my property, that I'm not allowed to give it back. Seems a bit weird. And P.S. quickly, roll-on deodorant. If you use a roll-on, you wait for it to dry. Just use a hairdryer and just dry it a little bit. Otherwise, thanks, Lakershow, Steve Rockenfeld.
0: Thanks, Steve. Lynn says most deodorants don't suit me. So for the past 15 or so years, I simply splash under my arms with water and then sponge dry bicarb, and it works like a charm. Sue says, I think the crystal, I bought the crystal at Clicks due to the purpose. It's more an anti-odorant than an anti-perspirant. Lester, on unisex colognes that have been the best alibi for cheaters. I never had an alibi. I always smelled like woman's perfume. And as a younger person, dating younger girls, if I was at a family function, I'm like, why do you smell like perfume? Honey, I just came from a family function and I'm bonging like Red Door. Shut the door, because that's our show. Clarence Ford is up next with views and news. And I'm back tomorrow, live at 6 o'clock. Hope you stay well, and I'll chat to you then. Bye-bye.
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4: Good morning, I'm Natalie Malchas. The city of Cape Town may soon be able to access credit at lower interest rates as follows a credit outlook upgrade by Moody's from stable to positive. The municipality's ratings now align with the country's recently upgraded sovereign outlook to positive. Cameron Clark has the details.
5: According to Moody's, the rationale for the credit rating upgrade is due to the municipality's strong cash flow generation, supported by a 98% revenue collection rate. This, together with the city's proactive approach to mitigating electricity instability risks. Moody's also notes that Cape Town benefits from one of the country's most diversified economies, generating revenue from service charges, logistics, port activity, and tourism. It says while the city's credit rating can only be upgraded if South Africa's sovereign credit rating improves, economist Yanni Rousseau says the move from stable to positive outlook is an important step.
6: Cape Town still has some way to go before its rating will be of an investment grade. However, positive outlook is a first step.
5: Other metros show a mixed picture. The city of Tshwane received no change and remains on a stable outlook, while the city of Johannesburg is on review for a possible downgrade. Camry Clark, Eyewitness News.
4: Staying in the city, the state and the Nafees Modak trial is zeroing in on what it says are major inconsistencies in the testimony of alleged underworld fixer Ziyad Poole. Poole is back in the witness stand to be cross-examined today. He faces charges related to allegedly assisting Modak in planning various murders, including the assassination of anti-gang detective Charles Kinnear. Carlo Peterson has more.
7: Prosecutors argue Poole adapted his version of events under oath, specifically around the role of the late Andre Fabing. Fabing, who died during the COVID-19 pandemic, was Modak's associate and linked to the nightclub security industry. Evidence shows Poole was paid more than 200,000 rand by a company allegedly tied to Modak's criminal network. However, Poole insists he believed he was being paid by Fabing for driving and security work. State prosecutor Greg Vormerans told the court Fabing's name only emerged during Poole's testimony.
8: I can tell you why you will not see Mr. Fabing's name in this affidavit. Because at that stage in 2022, you had not yet decided on this version that you have coughed out in court, where you're blaming Fabing for everything.
7: The trial continues today. Carlo Peterson, Eyewitness News.
4: The DA says it will lay criminal charges against former disgraced Ekurhuleni city manager Imogen Mashazi. Mashazi is accused of benefiting from a luxury trip back in 2022, allegedly funded through companies that have business dealings with the metro. Mashazi appeared before the Madlanga Commission a few months ago, where she responded to allegations of abusing her power and failing to take action against senior officials accused of misconduct. Jabulile Mbata has more.
9: The DA says Imogen Mashazi should be investigated for the trip she undertook with her husband and two other people in 2022. The party says the charges stem from reports linking her to the 3.5 million rand luxury trip involving a private jet. News 24 is reporting that businessman Zeng Malo financed the trip through his company Zig Revenue Management, while the Sunday Times says the trip was bankrolled by Z Solutions, an IT and engineering company, which had five contracts with the city during Mashazi's tenure. Both publications says the key player in chartering the jet was Nxumalo, who has been mentioned at the Madlanga Commission for his alleged links to high-ranking police officials. Nxumalo has denied funding Mashazi's trip. The DA's Katuchelo Rasilingwani.
10: The DA strongly believes that this warrant a full criminal investigation, and therefore we will open that criminal case in the Jimiston area.
9: Jabuli Limbata, Eyewitness News.
4: Meanwhile, controversial Northwest businessman Suleiman Karim has filed another application to have his testimony before the Madlanga Commission postponed. The application will be heard this morning when the commission resumes its hearings. Karim was due to testify on the 29th of April. However, it was postponed to a later date due to his ill health. Karim is implicated in the irregular 360 million rand SAPS tender scored by his business associate Vusimuzi Matlala. Meanwhile, the man accused of killing a witness who testified before the Madlanga Commission is expected to learn his fate when the Brakpan Regional Court rules on his bail application. Matapandile Soteni faces 16 charges related to the conspiracy to commit murder, murder and attempted murder. The state has opposed his bail release, arguing that he is a flight risk and could interfere with witnesses. Prosecutors allege Soteni conspired with Viandre Pretorius, who later took his own life, to kill Marius van der Merwe, also known as Witness D. Timokatsele Shoro has more.
11: During arguments in the bail application, the defense accused the state of withholding critical information and argued that Soteni was being forced to challenge a Schedule 6 case without access to the police docket. The defense also alleged that the initial docket has since disappeared, suggesting there may be other forces at play in this case. The defense contended that the state had failed to present sufficient evidence to justify his continued detention and that it went to the extent of telling untruths about the Hammarskraal address. The state, however, accused Soteni of introducing new evidence through the back door in his supplementary affidavit and of concealing the business address in Hammanskraal, saying this together with his sought-after skills as a sniper demonstrate he would run if granted bail. Dimakatso Leshoro, Eyewitness News.
4: Moving to international news now, more than 200 top executives from around the world are expected to attend France's Foreign Investment Summit from today. AFP reports tens of billions of dollars in capital has already been offered towards artificial intelligence and data centers. President Emmanuel Macron has been vocal about making France a world leader in AI and has announced more than €1 billion of public investment to develop quantum technologies and semiconductors. The conference could also see announcements made on rare earths, essential components for the manufacturing efficiency and durability of everyday electronics. Moving to the markets now, gold is trading at $4,511, 4 cents an ounce. The rand's 16.22 to the dollar, 21.83 to the pound, 18.89 to the euro, and Brent crude is trading at $93.07 a barrel.
12: On the N2 incoming, there's an accident in the right lane after Broadlands Road. And in Bishop's Court, a stop-go system is in place on Rhodes Avenue. That's due to a sinkhole at Upper Thistle.
4: A cloudy day's forecast for the city. There's still some intense fog cover over the peninsula this morning, and a gentle westerly breeze can be expected today. A low of 13 and a high of 19 degrees. The top story this hour. The city of Cape Town may soon be able to access credit at lower interest rates. This follows a credit outlook upgrade by Moody's.
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13: Welcome, welcome on a Monday morning. It is the first day of June, White Rabbit. And we're pretty close to the longest night. And the shortest day, pretty close to it, in exactly 3 weeks from today, or 20 days from today, to be exact. We will reach that particular point, yep, which marks the onset of winter. But something to look forward to thereafter. The days get progressively longer after on or about the 21st of June. And so 1st of June, nearly half of 2026 behind us, and has it been a crazy year? Rolling with the blows we are today, loads to discuss. You are absolutely welcome to join in on the conversation. Welcome to Views and News. My name's Clarence, and let's talk.
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13: At 9 minutes past 9 o'clock, you can join the conversation via WhatsApp on 072-567-1567. You can call at any time on 021-446-0567. We'll prioritize your call on that particular number. Really interested to find out that a lot of our colleagues on the breakfast show don't really have any kind of interest in perfumes and smelling good. That was the conversation at 6 o'clock in the morning. Lester described a regime of sorts in the morning. I don't think I have such a religious regime in preparing my cleanliness for the day. I know that I get to a point at least once a week when it's a spring clean, when I do everything, including the face deep cleanse and everything. By and large, you know, it's kind of rudimentary, the wash in the morning, but interesting just how different people are. I don't have a perfume that I would religiously use. I know that I'm kind of there. I like the Isimiyaki kind of smell. So if I should buy one, and that happens at most once a year, I know I haven't purchased anything in a wee while, it would be that. Very interested to know what my colleagues do, what that personal cleanliness regime looks like. But it's good to have Waleed back. He's been off a couple of days. And, of course, Amy is here, and so too Joe. And collectively, that is the Views and News team. I'm the talking head. They make me talk. And we are going to be talking about a whole lot of stuff. We're going to touch base with a reporter at the Acrestat Nice. We're going to find out what the buzz is in Stellenbosch. And it's a sad story. It was with a heavy heart and shock that Flottenburg Primary School began the school day on Wednesday, the 13th of May, after a beloved learner passed away early that morning. Find out more about 12-year-old Calvin Janssen, the community talking about that death. Unfortunate death, may I add, at about 20 past nine. And then we're going to talk about Patch Pal at 10:15. Jarad Asim is the founder of Patch Pal, and essentially it's designed to fix potholes quickly and simply. And a lot of people are just kind of going it on their own in a country where the municipalities don't necessarily deliver the kind of services that they should be. People are doing it themselves, and of course there are the inventors that come up with the necessary mixes to enable that do-it-yourself service delivery that we desperately require. Find out what Patch Pal is all about at about 10:15. And Dr. Rose Phillips returns to Views and News just after 1100, our favorite African futurist. And she'll talk about imposter syndrome. We've spoken about imposter syndrome before, and of course its impact on our lives. We're going to dig a lot deeper. She's going to talk limitation or leverage imposter syndrome just after 1100. Some of the things you can look forward to through till 12 o'clock.
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13: Okay, I see Michael has sent us a WhatsApp. 0725671567. He's got a brand. He says CK is his brand. A refreshing men's perfume, my personal brand, and Lacombe to Walid as well. Very, very interesting. Again, not religiously, about brands in general. Strangely enough, my jeans as well. I'm kind of committed to a brand there as well. Not going to give too much away. So I'd buy a very specific jeans, and otherwise, I'm okay. I'm absolutely okay with something that is comfortable. I had a wonderful weekend. I did a lot of nothing. I did some reading, crazy reading. I was reading about the ego, about transcendence, about metacognition, Dostoevsky. Dostoevsky's ultimate argument that ultimate spiritual freedom of being entirely freed from ego. He essentially argues that we only truly connect with life when we stop worshipping ourselves, kind of resonated profoundly. And it did take me down a rabbit hole over the weekend. So it's in conflict with where we are today. It's maybe the exact opposite that Socrates, Dostoevsky and so many other people have spoken about in the past. We are driven by a culture of constant self-curation these days, are we not? Just our preoccupation with social media, that validation that we seek. We're not transcending our egos, we are actually feeding them. So there's that Socrates self-awareness for pure self-absorption, turning our attention entirely inward. And we see ourselves maybe as the center of the universe. And the argument is that that is crazy. That is absolutely being that's incarceration. That is not free. Made me think of this particular song. Let's take a listen. And I know it's one of your favorites too.

0: she's back and she doesn't like it. Can you believe it? Oh, she's finding it. She's finding it. But it's maybe not just in the beat, in the music. You're so vain. You probably think the song is about you.
1: You mean it's not?
0: Actually, Carly Simon writes it. She says she wrote it for a lot of narcissistic exes. But the second verse, specifically, she acknowledged for Warren Beatty. And we were talking about, well, I was talking about ego. I was reflecting on ego and how that can imprison one. And maybe that is the ultimate freedom one should seek. Not from tyranny, not from oppression and slavery, but from ego. At 17 minutes past 9 o'clock, the voice of Natalie Malchus has been absent for the week. She's been on other duties in the news office, and often the voice very missed when it's not behind the microphone. Welcome. It's good to have you back.
2: 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Cape Talk.
1: Good morning, Clarence, and I come with a bang. I bring with me the Madlanga Commission. They resume hearings today. The Madlanga Commission, even though they have not been sitting hearings for the last 2 weeks, they have been hard at work. In fact, they wrapped up the second interim report, which they submitted to the president last week. And with that out of the way, they can now get back into those public hearings. We are at the Madlanga Commission. We've already heard the postponement of Mr. Karim, who was supposed to appear before the Madlanga Commission. This is related to that dodgy SAPS tender. He should have appeared in April, around the 29th, but then fell ill and had a cardiac episode in the gym shortly after that, and that seemed to be reasonable grounds to postpone his testimony. He has again submitted documents to have that testimony pushed back one more time. We'll bring you the details when the hearings resume, and we'll hear from the commissioners what they make of this application. We're also back in the Western Cape High Court, where we continue hearing the testimony of alleged underworld fixer Ziyad Poole. Mr. Poole is alleged to have worked with MODAC as one of his alleged henchmen who carried out the hits on some of MODAC's so-called targets and organized attacks on people under the instruction of Nafeez MODAC. This is the state's case, and we'll hear more about that in court today. Staying in court, we'll also hear about a taxi boss who's appearing in the Paarl Magistrates Court. This is related to a murder in the Winelands area. We know already Siviwe Kiva is a taxi operator with the Kata Association, and that he's already got built up a little bit of a rap sheet and is in the Wynberg Magistrates Court on a separate case where he was released on 30,000 rand bail and was arrested in the Eastern Cape in Engcobo a few days ago. This is related to the murder that he'll be standing trial on in Paarl. We'll bring you those details as the day progresses. We're hoping that we've got a national soccer side who rocks up at the airport and is ready to leave after the visa issues that our Bafana Bafana team experienced over the last few days. They're expected to leave today and have all of that paperwork worked out. And then, of course, in a first in South Africa's democratic history, we've got Parliament's impeachment committee that will sit today. The first order of business is to establish a chairperson. And then we've got in Weather Watch, Clarence, we've got another cut-off low system that's expected to make landfall in the Western Cape. It's isolated to the Southern Cape and parts of the Eastern Cape, but we'll keep you abreast of the weather movements because it caused some chaos that many communities are still struggling with today, and that was a few weeks ago already.
0: There's a lot on your plate, as always, Natalie. You're a dog lover, right?
1: I am.
0: So have you ever asked yourself the question, why is a dog always so happy, even when it's really sick, and you say, hello, doggy, there's a tail that's wagging, there's a little excitement there?
1: And I'm seeing it now as my dog gets older and starts battling with things like arthritis and doesn't run as fast or climb as high or eagerly. But still, he's so happy, happy to see us, happy to be around us, happy to snuggle up. I think it's so cute. But why is that, Clarence?
0: It has no past regrets. It has no future anxiety. Guess what? It has no ego.
1: What a life lesson.
0: That, I think we see something in those dogs. We want it for ourselves, and it is possible. So that sums up that conversation. So Dostoevsky says that pure freedom, blissful freedom, is freedom from ego. Keep your thoughts coming through via WhatsApp at 072-567-1567. It is 9:22. We're going to touch base with our colleagues at Community News. It's Hyperlocal Stories. It's the stories that today are, well, people are talking about this particular story in the Stellenbosch region. It plays out in Flottenburg, and Flottenburg is kind of personal to me. My mom from Stellenbosch, and as a kid, long ago, we would drive to my grandfather out on that side, and she would pass Flottenburg, a farm in Flottenburg, and she'd point out one of those little white farmhouses that she grew up in, and how she would work on the farm there as well. And she would tell us about the misvloere. I don't know, what's a misvloer in English? But that was apparently standard kind of tiling in a farmhouse back in the day. And she would tell us about, I think it's cow dung, yeah? I don't know if there was another kind of word for it. So when I look at Flottenburg, my kind of heart warms up. Of course, there was some challenges there as well, as is always the case. And my mom would share that as well. So, yeah, Yael Malchas, reporter at Ikestad Nis. Welcome. It's great to have you.
3: Good morning, Clarence.
0: Yael, and a sad story from Flottenburg today. Tell us about the story of Calvin Janssen.
3: Yes, like you mentioned, Flottenburg is primarily a farming community, and they were shocked, and obviously the local school as well, when Calvin Janssen, 12-year-old, ran across the very busy Porker Dry Road, which is obviously one of the main arteries into Stellenbosch town, and got struck by, unfortunately, two vehicles before school.
0: Yeah, that's incredibly sad. How concerned are residents about the safety of that stretch? We're talking N12 and Porker Dry. Is it always a place where accidents happen?
3: I must say, unfortunately, it is, especially in the winter time when it's dark, as it was the morning when Calvin passed. And seeing pedestrians is a bit of a concern, especially if you consider that just a month before Calvin's death, another pedestrian had the same fate when it was hit by a motorcyclist, that person also died. So it is really a problem. The community has been calling for lights, been calling for sort of assistance in that regard, especially for pedestrians. But at this moment, that hasn't happened yet.
0: Yeah. And is the community now rallying for something to be done?
3: Yes, they are. But unfortunately, I made contact with the Department of Mobility, which is, of course, because it's a provincial road. And according to them, they haven't received the complaints from the community. But the community say they have been complaining about it for years. So somewhere there's lack of communication. And I think the real effort now is to get those actual concerns to the people who can make the change.
0: Jo, does the community have a sense of what they would like to see done?
3: They would like more lighting, which is probably the biggest concern because there is no lighting at the moment. It's a dark stretch of road if you're traveling at night or early in the morning. So that and traffic calming measures, I think, in general, but lighting is the main concern at this point.
0: So 12-year-old Calvin Janssen died before school after attempting to cross that very busy Porker Dry M12, and he was struck by two vehicles. That strikes me as strange.
3: Yes, apparently he was walking with a family member who was holding his hand, but he wanted to cross the road to stand with his friends who were waiting for the scholar transport, broke away from his family member, ran across the road, and according to reports, the motorist couldn't see him, was struck by the one car, and then, because of that, bumped into another.
0: That is absolutely incredibly, incredibly sad, and let's hope there's not more statistics coming from that piece of road. Where can we find the entire story?
3: You can go to novusnews.co.za and click on Ekerstadnieuws to find all our Stellenbosch local stories.
4: A sad story then you'll find in Ekerstadnieuws. 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
5: Nothing like asking your grandma for an old wimpy sweet or something in a handbag and you literally taste the red door on it.
4: Sorry, I didn't get that completely, but there's laughter on the other side of the window. Please bring me up to speed, Amy.
5: Nothing like asking your grandma for an old wimpy sweet or something in a handbag and you literally taste the red door on it.
4: Oh, I thought it was a Red Bull. Oh, the spray. Okay. I The sweets taste like their perfume. Okay, so that was Swissy. That was way above my head. But yeah. Interesting, those cleaning regimes that people go through this morning. Lester was sharing really early this morning about his daily kind of routine. Washes himself, and then there's of course, the roll-on, and then he brushes his teeth because the roll-on's got to dry, and then it's antiperspirant, and like, shoo, I don't have those kind of regular routines. I just kind of instinctively, I'm due for a little spring clean, if you know what I mean, and then it's like literally every pore finds my attention. Also interesting, people's relationship with antiperspirants, roll-ons, and even the more expensive smelling kind of stuff that exists out there. Jennifer writes, Miss Fleur is a dung floor. I understand that sometimes people put dried peach pips pressed into the dung to make decorative patterns. The dung was also an insect repellent. Jenny and Obbs. Okay, so it had multiple purposes. I suspect you're saying insulation and an insect repellent. I'm worried, though, about the kind of smell that comes with the dung floor. Or does it have advantages? Maybe just, would it like knock my mom out kind of quickly so she'd go to sleep quickly and she'd have a deep sleep? I don't know. I don't understand. But there must be a lot of logic informing that kind of practice. I get the sense also that it was a widespread pack practice. Unpopular comment, Clarence, but maybe the community must also teach the kids good road sense. I think the education is never unpopular. I think absolutely the education is necessary, especially if you're living in a farming community like the community that we've just spoken about. And you can't expect, of course, electric lighting or solar lighting for that particular matter to find its presence in our very rural and farming communities. It's just too much kilometers of roads that we're going to need to sort out. So education is going to serve that community very, very well. I think it's important, Graham, that you put it on the agenda in the manner that you do. At 9:30, Eyewitness News headlines. Natalie Malcha standing by.
1: Thank you, Clarence. Good morning. An Oudtshoorn woman has been busted trying to con the police. Kathleen Hendricks pleaded guilty to a charge of money laundering on Friday. Hawks investigators say she falsely claimed more than 50,000 rand was taken from her in a police raid in 2018. The Matlanga Commission of Inquiry is set to continue its probe into the large consignment of cocaine stolen from police custody when it resumes today. Back in 2021, more than 500 kilograms of cocaine with an estimated street value of more than 200 million rand was stolen from the Hawks storage facility in KwaZulu-Natal. In the commission's two-week break, it was preparing its second interim report, which it submitted to the president last week. Like with the first interim report, this one will also be confidential. Meanwhile, speaking to reporters over the weekend, the president says he's pleased with the progress the commission has made in exposing corruption in the criminal justice system. And controversial Northwest businessman Suleiman Karim has filed another application to have his testimony before the Madanga Commission postponed. The application will be heard when the commission resumes this morning. Karim was due to testify on the 29th of April, but it was postponed to a later date due to his ill health. We'll have more on these and other stories at 10 or as it happens.
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1: On the N2 incoming, there's an accident in the right lane. That's after Broadlands Road in Bishop's Court. On Rhodes Drive, there's a sinkhole at Upper Thistle. A stop-go system is in place on Rhodes Avenue. And on the N2 incoming, traffic slows down at Bunga Avenue. A reminder of those faulty traffic lights in Mitchell's Plain at Eisleben and Highlands Drive, and in Rondebosch at Newlands Avenue and Princess Anne Avenue. Natalie Malchas, Eyewitness News, Traffic.
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4: Wow. Thank you. Keep those thoughts coming through via WhatsApp on 072-567-1567. It is 9:32. I have now learned so much. About dung floors. Okay, maybe the hygiene remains suspect. That's the question mark. But apparently, the dung doesn't smell once it's dried. So that's not an issue. It does. It has a natural insect repellent. It has thermal insulation. It has dust control and binding. I don't understand that so well. Humidity regulation. Easy maintenance and cost effective. I get the cost effective, but especially. So certainly practical for its time. And now I know the kind of floors that my mother had in their farmhouse in Flottenburg. At 9:33, it is time for Barbara Friedman. Barb's Wire. She's got three trending stories that she'll share with us. Welcome, Barbara.
7: Morning, Clarence, and morning to the listeners. As I hear some people say when they start, and I think it's so nice. I never do. Morning to the listeners. So, I mean, I don't know if you've seen this story kind of going trending over the last week, but it's maybe being interpreted a bit wrong. So there's all these articles about how Meta now wants your subscription, and they're going to start charging for Facebook, Instagram, and WhatsApp Plus or Premium or whatever they're going to call it. And your instinct is to kind of go, grrr, you know, and go, I'm not paying for WhatsApp, I'm not paying for Facebook, I'm not paying for Instagram, given that in 2016, Meta, specifically for WhatsApp, said the app would be free forever. That was their like tagline, free forever. But if you read a little bit deeper, it's more targeted at the businesses, at the influencers, at the brands who will, if they pay these subscriptions, which are about $3.99 per, and I think $2.99 for WhatsApp, $3.99 for Facebook, $3.99 for Instagram, $2.99 for WhatsApp, which comes to what, about 180 Rand altogether for us, if that's the correct total.
4: Is that per month?
7: Per month. Okay. That they're sort of aiming it more at these content creators, brands, and businesses, saying that what you'll get is you'll get enhanced audience insights, analytics, customization, business tools, and AI-powered services, less sort of paying to use Facebook, more paying for the professional-grade tools inside Meta's apps. So it's not entirely aimed at the ordinary user who just goes to look at their auntie's holiday snaps on Facebook. But, you know, I always go one step at a time, Meta. And the truth of the matter is, once they teach you, which they've taught us for decades, that social media is free, have they not? You know, I read somewhere, and this is always so funny, you know, when you use something and it's free and you think, this is too good to be true, that's usually a sign that you're the product.
4: Yeah.
7: Right? And now, someone I saw wrote, they're making the product pay for the product.
4: And it's opt-in.
7: It is opt-in. I think you're going to be able to use your WhatsApp free, like you can use YouTube for free, or you can pay for YouTube and then you get no ads. I think this is also going to be ad-free if you pay. Although I don't know how it sounds, as if it's, defeat the object.
4: It sounds as if it's possibly good management information. Now you've got to understand if it's worth it.
7: Yeah, you do. So it's always rested on its ad revenue, and now they want another tier of people who are using it paying, gosh, because they don't want you making money without having to fork out something for it. I don't know. I mean, I kind of think, well, maybe it'll mean some people will get off social media. Wouldn't that be great for us, for our psyches and our brains? This is me doing a social media segment.
4: You know, I'm kind of hoping that one day we'll all just be able to take a collective decision and move and just show them the power of the purchasing power that we have. But I doubt if we're going to get to that particular point.
7: That's just collectively. It is very interesting, yeah. Mm-hmm. And that they're now capitalizing on this. The fact that they've got us hooked, they've got us...
4: By the short and curtis.
7: By the short. I was going to say that, but I'll leave that for you to say. The next story is an absolute classic. So in February, a traffic cop in Florida in the US pulled a woman over, claiming from his body cam footage and other visible, whatever he'd been watching about her, that she was driving and texting with her right hand. So the video is just classic. We're going to play you the video, but I think let me just explain it before so that you listen properly. She's too lovely for words, this woman. She says, treats it with such grace. And she says, are you sure? And he, well, you'll hear in the video. And then she holds up her right hand and she doesn't have a right hand. She's actually an adaptive athlete and influencer. Her name's Katie Thomas. And she was born with differing limb. It's called a limb difference. So her right hand has no hand. It's a stump. This traffic cop insists, even then, when she shows him her right hand that she doesn't have, he carries on arguing with her. And he even says, and you'll hear this, he goes, hand to God, you weren't holding it with your right hand. I mean, hand. To God.
4: Just that was your left hand that you were holding
7: up. Because Then he says to her, what about your left hand? I'm like, she had to have something on the steering wheel. Just, so it was a $116 fine, distracted driving, a citation as they call it there. The incident went viral. The video went viral. It's gone to court and obviously they've dismissed her traffic ticket. But the actual what the video. Let's play it and see if you can make sense of this traffic cop trying to convince her that she has a right hand.
8: You drove past me holding the phone with your right hand, manipulating that phone. I mean, I saw you with the phone in your hand.
9: Obviously not. So you want to just call this a day?
8: Or? I don't want to call it a day. You had a hand up manipulating.
9: You just said
8: phone.
9: My right hand.
8: Well, I thought I saw you with your right hand.
9: You had a hand up.
8: The right hand. I saw you manipulating.
9: So you didn't.
8: With the right hand, perhaps not, right?
9: But you didn't see me with my right hand.
8: So are you saying
9: that you saw me with my right hand?
8: I know what I just said. I'm asking you now. Did you not have your phone on your hand?
9: I did not.
8: You did not have your phone on your hand?
9: I did not.
8: Hand to God, you did not have your phone on your hand?
9: Hand to God.
8: The other hand to God, you don't have your phone on your hand?
9: Hand to God.
8: Cool. You have your driver's license, registration,
9: yes,
8: and
9: insurance?
7: And he doesn't let it go. Like, he gave her the ticket. I mean, now, of course, it's gone further and it's been dismissed, but... I mean, what was he thinking? Could he not just have backed off and said, my bad?
4: Yeah.
7: It's such a great video. You have to try and get online and watch that. And then finally, also a really, really cool social media story. A social media influencer decided to dig up the least known footballer who'd be playing in the World Cup, the upcoming World Cup. So he... He went online and he found a New Zealand footballer called Tim Payne, and he at the time had a few thousand followers. He goes by the name of El Scarso, the influencer, and he went on a whole campaign to kind of publicize this lesser-known footballer called Tim Payne. And literally overnight, his social media following, Tim Payne's, went from like 4,000 to 3.8 million followers. And I just think it is such a cool story that he could – it's such a great sideline story for the World Cup that a social media influencer – it's quite a clever idea. He went and found like the least known guy and he made him into an overnight internet sensation. So Tim Payne actually took to social media and he actually just did a shout out to this influencer and thanked him. I thought, let's just play it. It's quite sweet.
10: Todos, muchas gracias por todo el apoyo. Disculpen mi español, sigo practicando el Duolingo. just want to say a massive thank you first to you, Valen. It's been a pretty crazy 48 hours, to say the least. I just wanted to also express that I'm very grateful to be representing my country at this World Cup, and I appreciate all the love from all around the world. Mucho gracias.
7: Yeah, and that first part, I heard the word Duolingo in this. I think he went there to find out how he could say it in Spanish, which he did. Because he said he didn't speak Spanish.
4: Wunderbar.
7: Quite sweet.
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4: It's National Protection Week, and we will remind you about that and our responsibilities to children. It is 9:45. This is Views and News, and welcome if you've just joined us. So National Child Protection Week is upon us. Child abuse cases continuing to rise in South Africa. We have 8,984 cases of child abuse that were recorded during the first to the third quarters of the 25-26 financial year, with 3,258 relating to sexual abuse. And Sheikh Ofatsu Komapi, a child protection officer at Spark Schools, joins us in her capacity. She plays a vital, proactive role across the network's primary schools to safeguard student well-being, manage mental health initiative, and advocate for student emotional safety alongside the traditional academic pathways. And she joins us to share insight on the warning signs adults often miss, why many children don't ask for help, and why protecting children requires more than policies and awareness campaigns. Welcome to you, Sheikh Ofatsu. It's great to have you with us.
24: Good morning, Clarence. Thank you so much for having us this morning.
4: Yeah, so we mark this week every year, but you know, the societal pressures shifting under our youth are constantly evolving as well. So I guess we got to keep pace. What would you say are the most acute, the hidden threats facing South African children right now? And perhaps maybe it's not getting the headlines as well. What are they?
24: Ooh. We commemorate this this week every single year. And more than anything, it's a reminder to all of our communities and government officials and organizations that we need to be doing a lot more than the policies that exist. It's everyday acts that we have to be putting in place to make sure that we are safeguarding our children. And to answer your question, Lawrence, I think in this day and age, a lot of youth are facing a lot of challenges or pressures from social media. So cyberbullying is on a massive increase, and we've seen the impact that it has on their well-being, on their mental health. And ultimately, for some children, they do not survive the pressure that they get from social media. There's a lot more, not even necessarily hidden, but there's a lot more harm that is on social media, on the different platforms that exist. And our children are unfortunately falling victim to them.
4: Okay, I think, yeah, let us just take a step back and understand what Spark Schools is. And you are a child protection officer. So tell us what you do and the organization that you represent.
24: So Spark Schools is a body of schools. We have the network of schools. So we have about 21 primary schools and around 5 high schools. And we are... The aim of Spark Schools is to lead global education at an affordable rate. And part of it is also to make sure that we are educating our children from a social-emotional aspect as well, and not just the academic part. Because we recognize that in order to support a scholar, we need to cater for the child holistically. And that is when then my unit comes into the ground, which is where we have social workers that are in schools. We have social workers that are providing the training for the teachers, as well as workshops for parents in order for them to understand their children a lot more.
4: Yeah, I just read this morning about, or over the weekend, about 9,000 social workers that are unemployed. We certainly need them on the front lines. And Spark Schools then essentially takes care of some private schools. Is that correct?
24: Yes, we are a private school.
4: Okay, so you've recently highlighted that teachers are often, and I understand that, the very first to notice a behavioral red flag. We're talking isolation, maybe academic drops, or even sudden aggression.
24: Yes.
4: But what do educators need to distinguish between a bad day or maybe a really deep-seated trauma or abuse?
24: Ooh, that's a very good question, Clarence. And I think it goes back into the work of a teacher. It's not just providing that academic support or the lessons. They also need to be able to connect with the scholars, because once you can connect, that is also how you are able to begin to correct. So teachers need to be capacitated through various trainings on what are the different signs that a child might be in distress. Another thing that a lot of the teachers at Spark Schools do is that they have what we call morning magic. And that is an opportunity for them to engage with scholars on a much more emotional and social level, which is where they start to check in on them on how their days are going, on how their weeks are going, and some of the challenges that they might be having. So when they start to engage with scholars on a much more personal level, they would be able to pick up on the changes in a scholar, and scholars would start to then trust them, because the teachers would have created a safe environment for them to be able to come forward and know that somebody is going to listen to me and believe me when I report something.
4: Yeah, so I guess the trend you pick up over a period of time then.
24: Yes.
4: Now, I would imagine there's a difference between academic counseling and the kind of work that you do as a dedicated child protection officer within a school framework. Maybe you can unpack your role?
24: Okay. So my role in the schools is to make sure that the people who work with children are capacitated. So we train them. We train our teachers. We train the people that work in the schools for them to know how to protect and how to safeguard a child. The other thing we do is that we make sure that our systems in the schools are geared towards ensuring that scholars have a voice and that they are safe. This is now, at Spark Schools, we've created an anonymous box, or a box that we call the expression box, that scholars can use in order to report any of their grievances or any harm that they may have either witnessed or something

0: online bullying and just online stuff, I think the evidence is overwhelming that early exposure or overexposure to the World Wide Web could damage a child very, very profoundly. And I think the issues for parents are, what does intentional active parenting look like on that, in that domain? How do you manage the child's exposure?
1: Ooh. So we've recently done a number of parent workshops focused on the internet safety in that and the active steps that parents can make, you know, to safeguard their kids online. I think it's quite important for us to realize that countries like Australia have taken the stance to ban social media because they've also seen the social economic impact and the emotional impact that it has on their children, and perhaps even lifelong impact that might start to show up later on. So the intentional steps that parents need to take is to understand that you cannot give your child a device that has unlimited Wi-Fi and not put protective measures on it. There are free apps that you can download where you can be able to choose the type of content your child can consume, where you can be able to monitor the type of content that your child is consuming, and to also ban and block apps that we know have the potential to be harmful towards children, and even limit the access to it in terms of hours and time. And when we put in those intentional steps, then we are in a lot of ways safeguarding our kids. And I think the biggest key one is to build a relationship that is strong with our scholars, with our children. When we, if there's a change or a shift in their behavior, we would be able to pick up something and then intervene.
0: I would imagine the very difficult balance there is the child's well-being counterbalanced against, you know, possible alienation.
1: True. And I think that's why then we need to take a look at what apps we know might be harmful. And then you make the decision of what do I do, or rather, what do I allow? And something that I allow is something that I know I can monitor and safeguard. And then the next thing would be for me to be intentional about creating opportunities for the scholar, for the child to interact with other people in order to limit that isolation.
0: Yeah, we all know it takes a village, ..
1: It does.
0: And I'm kind of wondering where that village is. I'm seeing parents unable to care beyond their immediate kind of needs. They can't look out for the child that's a neighbor these days as well.
1: True. It takes a village. And I think if we recognize that when one child is not, if we don't attend to the one child's needs, if we don't attend to the one child's cries, in a lot of ways, in some ways, we've seen that it can just make them vulnerable to groups, to people who might actually harm them or teach them things that they can later use to harm us. This is now where they are more vulnerable to crimes and more vulnerable to being exploited as well.
0: Yeah, I guess my question then is for that parent listening right now who suspects a child in their community or even their home is at risk, but of course they're fearing that systemic kind of fallout that could come with it. What's that responsibility? What does it look like?
1: A lot of organizations do allow for us to report things anonymously. Organizations like Childline, you do a quick phone call, you dial 116 on your phone, and they are able to assist you. You note down everything, you report the entire matter, and you say, listen, I'd like to remain anonymous. And what that organization does is that they send social workers in the neighboring area to then attend to the matter and investigate the matter. That does not go back to the families or to the child who's affected to know who is the person who reported it. So I would say make use of organizations such as Childline and that anonymous number that you can, or that number that you can call.
0: Okay, a question in, and it's a text note on WhatsApp. If the expression box where scholars can write and drop off what they have witnessed that is harmful, etc., but if this is anonymous, how does one follow up for further support? I don't know if you can talk to that question or statement.
1: So the reason we phrase it as it can be anonymous is to make sure that some scholars who are reporting on their friends' behalf do not fear that some of it might come back to them. And usually when we do have our sparks fly and the leaders are doing a reset, they explain that when you do report the matter, leave all of the details of the particular incident or whatever it is that you

0: are reporting. And so far, our leaders have skillfully been able to attend to the reports that have been sent into the expression box and provided the much needed support.
1: And we really appreciate your insights and your hard work on a 365-day basis. Chekhufatso Komapi, Child Protection Officer with Spark Schools. And of course, it is National Child Protection Week, so you will find a lot of related conversation during the course of this week, especially. The time now at 2:50, time for Eyewitness News. And Natalie Malcha standing by at the top of the hour.
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4: I'm very happy with the growth. 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So very pleased with the top line growth.
3: Roy Moraes from the CEO at Dischem.
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10: Good morning, I'm Natalie Malchas. Home Affairs Minister Leon Schreiber says government is rapidly moving to phase out South Africa's green barcoded ID documents. He says this is part of a broader crackdown on illegal migration, identity fraud and organized crime. Schreiber says the green ID book remains a major weakness in South Africa's security system, describing it as a key pathway used to commit identity theft and facilitate criminal activities, including smuggling. Dimakatso Leshoro has more.
11: Schreiber says the digital ID system, along with the electronic travel authorization system and the phasing out of the green ID book, will help secure South Africa's population register and the immigration system through biometric technology.
12: All three of these biometrically powered systems is methodically cleaning up South Africa's population register.
11: Government is also expanding the ETA system, which digitally verifies foreign nationals before they enter South Africa.
12: The era of porous borders and weak enforcement at border posts is being replaced by a new era of accountability and technology-driven enforcement.
11: Schreiber says the recent drug bust demonstrates how technology-driven border security is starting to produce tangible results in the fight against transnational crime. Dimakatso Leshoro, Eyewitness News.
10: The Mossel Bay municipality says the relevant authorities are expected to start managing the relocation of displaced people in the coming days. This follows unrest in KwaNongqaba that was initially sparked by a march against undocumented foreign nationals. It led to several homes being set alight and scores of people being displaced. The municipality's community safety portfolio chairperson, Leon van Dijk, says foreign nationals are being sheltered in temporary locations.
13: Consulates of affected individuals have also been informed and are assisting when and if required. We anticipate that the process of relocation of displaced persons will be managed by the relevant authorities in the coming days. We're calling on the public to assist with donations.
10: Pandeik says due to safety concerns, the locations of these temporary shelters have not been disclosed.
13: Since Friday the 29th of May, the municipality has made community facilities available to provide temporary shelter. For safety reasons, these locations of these facilities are not being disclosed.
10: An Oudtshoorn woman has been busted trying to defraud the police. Kathleen Hendricks has pleaded guilty to a charge of money laundering on Friday. Hawks investigators say she falsely claimed more than 57,000 rand was taken from her during a police raid in 2018. The Hawks' Zinzi Hani explains this claim followed a 2018 arrest of a taxi driver who was busted with the cash and 200 Mandrax tablets while travelling from Gqeberha to Oudtshoorn.
14: The taxi driver was arrested. The drugs and the money were seized. Upon further investigation, it was established that the drug dealer instructed Kathleen Hendricks to go to the police station to submit a statement where she declared that the 57,490 belonged to her.
10: Hani adds Kathleen drew up an affidavit riddled with lies, alleging that the money seized in the drug bust belonged to her.
14: As a result, the court issued on 23rd October 2025, a J175 summons was issued and served on Kathleen Hendricks to appear in court. On 14 November 2025, the High Court granted a forfeiture order to the amount of 57,490.
10: The DA says it's laying a criminal complaint against former Ekurhuleni city manager Imogen Mashazi. Mashazi is accused of benefiting from a luxury trip in 2022, allegedly funded through companies that have business dealings with the metro. Mashazi appeared in the Madlanga Commission a few months ago, where she responded to allegations of abusing power and failing to take action against senior officials accused of misconduct. Jabulile Mbata has more.
15: The DA says Imogen Mashazi should be investigated for the trip she undertook with her husband and two other people in 2022. The party says the charges stem from reports linking her to the 3.5 million rand luxury trip involving a private jet. News 24 is reporting that businessman Zeng Malo financed the trip through his company Zig Revenue Management, while the Sunday Times says the trip was bankrolled by Z Solutions, an IT and engineering company, which had five contracts with the city during Mashazi's tenure. Both publications says the key player in chartering the jet was Nomalo, who has been mentioned at the Madlanga Commission for his alleged links to high-ranking police officials. Nomalo has denied funding Mashazi's trip. The DA's Katuchelo Rasilingwani.
16: The DA strongly believes that this warrant a full criminal investigation, and therefore we will open that criminal case in the Jimiston area.
15: Jabuli Limbata, Eyewitness News.
10: Moving to international news now, Brazil is monitoring two patients for possible Ebola infection. The pair have been put in isolation after showing symptoms of the virus. According to reports, a 37-year-old man traveled to the Democratic Republic of Congo, where the outbreak has been concentrated. He exhibited symptoms, including a fever, which authorities say met the definition of a suspected case. The other patient was placed in isolation in Rio de Janeiro after arriving from Uganda late last month. The BBC reports that test results for both patients are expected to become available next week. Taking a look at the markets now. Gold is trading at $4,511.04 an ounce. The rand 16.22 to the dollar, 21.83 to the pound, 18.89 to the euro, and Brent crude is trading at $93.07 a barrel. In your traffic on the N2 incoming, there's an accident being tended to. It's in the right lane after Broadlands Road. And a reminder of that stop-go system that's in place on Rhodes Avenue because of a sinkhole on Upper Thistle. And on the N2 incoming, traffic slows down from Bunga Avenue. It's a cool day forecast for the city with intense morning fog cover still expected for much of the day with a gentle westerly breeze, a low of 13 and a high of 19 degrees. The top story this hour, Home Affairs Minister Leon Schreiber says government is rapidly moving to phase out South Africa's green barcoded ID documents.
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1: Welcome back. It is 7 past 10. This is Views and News, the second hour of Views and News. My name, Clarence, and we're together through till 12 o'clock. In this hour, we'll be talking about, well, if you navigated to work this morning using a banking app or just walked up a flight of stairs, you didn't think twice about it now, did you? But for roughly 17% of South Africans living with a disability, our cities, our technologies feel less like a community and more like an obstacle course. The reality is that people aren't held back by their conditions but are being locked out by poor design. It's an important conversation. We propose inclusion is not a speech, it is a design. And leading us in that conversation just after 10:30, NCPD challenges South Africa's invisible barriers to 17% of the population. Something needs to be done about it. A lot more than the speeches that have been pretty commonplace on this issue. We'll also talk about Patch Bell in the first half of this hour, a South African-based born innovation. It addresses a massive pain point for drivers across the country. We're talking potholes. And yeah, somebody needs to just make sense of the kind of damages incurred by cars and the amount of money spent fixing them because of those potholes. But there is an innovation that solves the problem, essentially. A DIY solution is in the offering in the form of Patch Bell. Only one problem, fixing a pothole could get you into trouble. It's technically illegal to fix a pothole without the municipality's consent. So that in a short while, but before we get there, we go to the BBC after 10 every Monday morning, where Janet Jalil and Rory Gallimore are in conversation about important matters confronting the British population specifically and more generally Europe at large. Let's take a listen to that conversation.
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10: Janet Jalil, and welcome to our weekly roundup of what's happening around the world, brought to you by the BBC World Service. Each week, we're joined by one of the BBC's global affairs reporters as we explore the biggest international stories making headlines, along with a few insights that reveal what life looks like in different corners of the globe. With me today is Rory Gallimore. And Rory, we're starting in the Democratic Republic of Congo, where the Ebola outbreak is continuing to spread. Tell us, how does this one compare with previous Ebola outbreaks?
19: Well, the initial picture has clearly caused some alarm. On Saturday, the medical charity Médecins Sans Frontières said no other outbreak of the disease had ever registered so many cases at such an early stage. At that point, there'd been more than 1,000 suspected infections in 2 weeks. So how does that compare? There have been a fair few outbreaks since Ebola was discovered in the 1970s, 17 in the DRC alone. Some really quite small and isolated, some much larger. The biggest was in West Africa, which ended a decade ago. That lasted nearly 3 years and killed more than 11,000 people. So there's a long way to go before we're at that scale, but the current trajectory is far from encouraging.
10: Yes, some people are blaming the Trump administration for the cuts it made in aid to Africa. And there's a lot of concern that this virus was circulating for weeks and weeks before it was detected. Now that efforts are being made to try to contain this, including the head of the WHO going to Congo itself, how are containment efforts going?
19: Yeah, they're improving, but still clearly playing catch-up. As you said, this weekend, the head of the WHO, Tedros Adhanom Ghebreyesus, has been in Ituri province in the northeast of the DRC. That's the real centre of this outbreak, to oversee the response and to try to reassure people, really. That's largely because, like almost all major disease outbreaks, just about the hardest thing to control isn't necessarily the illness itself, but human behaviour. Ebola isn't a disease like COVID. It's not airborne. It's spread through contact with bodily fluids or touching contaminated objects. So there are clear, effective ways to help people limit its spread. But where that's run into problems in the DRC is firstly testing capacity. This is quite a rare strain of Ebola. There's no vaccine and it's hard to get enough tests into rural areas. So If there isn't enough testing going on, you simply can't identify people who may have the illness and aren't yet experiencing symptoms, and that lets the disease keep spreading undetected. And secondly, it's challenging for health workers to earn local people's trust. The East of the DRC's medical system is in bad shape, frankly. It's been worn down by decades of conflict, displacing huge numbers of civilians. A lot of areas are isolated, the roads are poor, and reliable information is much harder to put across in poorly connected areas like that. And that gives more room for conspiracy theories to circulate about the illness, false claims about things like witchcraft, for example. And over the past few weeks, there have been instances of angry family members attacking health centres because their loved ones have died, and they've been demanding the return of their bodies. Any contact with someone who's recently died of Ebola is clearly a very bad idea indeed. So when Dr. Tedros visited the area, he said he understood how important it was for relatives to hold funerals, but right now they're just too dangerous. And that's the kind of message aid workers and medical professionals need to spread to contain Ebola, which causes a deeply nasty illness with a very high mortality rate.
20: Absolutely. Rory, let's turn to the war in Ukraine now. And there was a potentially dangerous escalation in Romania on Friday, wasn't there?
19: Yes, Ukrainians are all too accustomed to Russian drones crashing into residential tower blocks. That happened just over the border in the early hours of Friday in Romania, which is, of course, a member of both the EU and NATO. There were no deaths, but it could have been much worse. The strike was in the early hours, as I said. People were sleeping. It left a jagged hole in the roof of the building. Romania's Air Force simply couldn't react in time to intercept the drone before it flew over a built-up area in Galați, making any attempt to shoot it down too risky. The real danger here is that, seeing as Romania is a member of NATO, the alliance has the ability to trigger what's known as Article 5. That's the Mutual Defence Clause. That treats an attack on one member state as an attack on the whole of NATO. Now, there's no sign that was ever being considered in this instance. There's no appetite from NATO, or indeed the rest of the world, for a full-scale war with Russia. But it shows how high the stakes can be.
20: And there was a chorus of condemnation from European and NATO leaders of Moscow. How did Russia respond?
19: Well, President Putin does what he tends to do in these scenarios, and he tried to confuse the picture. He said there was no evidence the drone was Russian. That is not Romania's position. It's been very clear this was a Russian drone, saying it was pretty much identical to another unexploded device found on Romanian territory a few weeks ago. There's no suggestion this was deliberate by Russia. A Romanian tower block would be a very strange choice of target for the Russian military. But the main accusation being levelled against Moscow here by Ukraine and its allies is of recklessness.
20: Right.
19: The front lines are grinding something to a standstill, so hundreds and hundreds of these drones are being fired into Ukraine every day, and these are hardly the most high-precision weapons, making events like this more likely. That isn't to say Ukrainian drones have never strayed into other countries. Earlier in May, one was shot down over Estonia, one of Kiev's staunchest allies, and in neighbouring Latvia, a similar incident led to a dispute that saw the Prime Minister resign. So local officials have blamed these incursions on Russian jamming devices, sending the drones off course, but the Baltic states have no doubt been urging Kiev to take greater care.
20: And Rory, moving on to Italy, and Ferrari has caused something of a stir with its first fully electric car.
19: Yes, I don't know about you, but I've never seen a Pope behind the wheel of a Ferrari before, but that's what happened. Because Leo was among the honoured guests invited to the unveiling of the Luce, the company hoping perhaps for a divine blessing. It's fair to say, though, that the reaction to the car has been mixed. Shares in Ferrari fell by 8% in Milan the day after the unveiling, before regaining some ground. There's a fair few reasons for that, starting with the price. The Luce will set you back more than $600,000. That's an eye-watering sum for most people.
20: Not your average price for an EV.
19: Yes, exactly. Maybe not for the average fan of a supercar. But what's really riled the Ferrari fanatics, though, is the design. It certainly doesn't look like a typical Ferrari. It isn't low-slung. It's, I'm going to use the word, chunkier than a traditional model. There are fewer angles. And because it's entirely electric, it doesn't make the kind of roaring sound that a Ferrari normally does.
20: And that's very important for Ferrari fans, isn't it?
19: Supposedly for fans and people who own them, which I'm very much not one of them. And while there's been some praise online, there's been plenty of criticism. An abomination, one commenter wrote. Another wrote, Enzo Ferrari, the firm's founder, will rise from his grave and take control of the company again. And Italy's Deputy Prime Minister, Matteo Salvini, even stepped in. He said the Luce looked anything but a car from the prancing horse.
20: Rory, thank you.
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1: Welcome back. It is 18 past 10 o'clock. That WhatsApp number, if you want to join in and be part of the conversation, send us a text note or a voice note on 072-567-1567. Or you can call a note to 1446-0567 and directly engage. Our guests will prioritize your call on that number. We're going to talk PatchPal next. It is a South African-born innovation. It addresses the massive pain point. It is a pain point for drivers across the country. It was co-founded by Gerard Hassim, managing director, alongside some other people. The company essentially developed a literal drop-and-go product designed to bypass the traditional and the very slow-moving municipal maintenance pipeline for so many in this country. It has exacted a toll on your car, I have no doubt. We are maybe a little fortunate in Cape Town and the Western Cape. Maybe our roads are in better nick. But instead of waiting for a tender to be approved or a road crew with every machinery to arrive, essentially PatchPal allows you, everyday citizens, estate managers, maybe local businesses, to take matters into their own hands. And we welcome via Zoom, Gerard Hassim, the founder of PatchPal. It's great to have you with us.
25: Hi, good morning. Thanks for having me.
1: Yeah, so Gerard, maybe you should just tell us how it works.
25: Yeah, wonderful. Look, usually when it comes to normal road repairs, it's actually quite a convoluted process. Even if you're using traditional cold mix, it relies on adhesion, which is your binders and your primers, et cetera, et cetera. So rather than go through all the process of doing all of that, what we've developed is something that instead of relying on adhesion, it relies on compaction physics. And what happens is when you drive over it, it causes an aggregate interlock and essentially nullifies the need for all of these additional tools, the downtime, cornering off the road, et cetera, et cetera. So it's ended up becoming a much easier process than the traditional way.
1: I believe it's a three-tier system. You prep it, you drop it, and then you drive over it. And eventually, I guess the volume is evenly distributed across the pothole. Tell us about the actual IP. Is there a patent here at all?
25: Yes, we have actually filed some patents. We're trying to keep our formulation and our processes a little bit private, but yes, there are a few patents that we have filed.
1: Okay, no, I think it's important for us to understand that there's been a lot of thinking that you've obviously put into it. Just how do we deal with municipalities outlawing us taking matters into our own hands and sorting it out? I believe that is illegal. We can't just fix a bottle.
25: Yes, correct. So we are trying to work with various municipalities. We do have some municipalities who are testing it out. In some cases, you can actually get permission from your municipalities to repair those various potholes. But officially, as it stands, it is illegal to repair potholes. So, We recommend that public citizens use PatchPal for private roads, private estates, anything that's not public municipality property. who can use patch pile on public roads is, you know, approved and licensed contractors. So while we're working with municipality to get these things approved, for the moment, it's private roads for citizens.
1: I get you. Are you navigating that red tape with local government at all?
25: Yes, we are trying. We've had a few meetings. We've sent a few samples. And we are working with a few municipalities to try and get that through. We are engaging with SANRAL and JRA as well.
1: Okay, now I just see a message in on the WhatsApp line. We license the technology to government and municipalities. It's a process that must be followed. I suspect just maybe the writer is in that particular business.
25: Yeah, perhaps. Look, when it comes to what we've developed, it's not only about the deployment method. What happens is essentially we've designed a product that outperforms traditional cold mix methods, right? So when it comes to, let's say, water permeability, it's zero. When it comes to the strength that it retains after exposure to water, it's 95%, and your industry benchmark is 80%. When it comes to your rutting resistance, you know, the benchmark is you lose 12.5 mils every 20,000 passes. We lose 3 mils every 20,000 passes. So we've not only developed a product that is easy to install, but it also has extremely good performance.
1: Okay, let's talk about that tagline, drop, drive, and done. It sounds incredibly simple. Is this for a kind of average pottle? I'm kind of worried about the deep, maybe structural pottles, the one that could stretch across an entire lane.
25: Yes. Look, we do have field tests where we have gone across an entire lane. Obviously, you know, they've dug up the road underneath and repaired whatever they need to repair. It does work in that regard. When it comes to certain depths, of course, you can layer it and continue to move upwards. Alternatively, you can also backfill it and use your traditional cold mix, tamp it down, make sure it's compacted correctly, and then layer patch pile on top. Of course, when it comes to that kind of job, it's a little bit more convoluted than what patchpile were designed for. So yes, sure. You know, your small, medium sized potholes are ideal, but in those situations, it can still work.
1: So you're saying that there is a point where maybe a pothole is simply too far gone for patchpile?
25: Yes, absolutely. I mean, when potholes become, you know, when you start to see the various patches of tar on the road, of course, it needs resurfacing. What we really wanted was, you know, to avoid any safety issues when it came to, you know, driving and avoiding potholes and, you know, coming into oncoming traffic, and when it comes to, you know, motorcycle riding and things like that. We wanted to sort of mitigate those kind of things. Our safety was important for us, but also damaging potholes and tires and things like that. When you get to these big craters, I mean, it's one of those things that you take with your own discretion. Obviously, you're going to have to sort of drive around it. There's no pothole fix that will repair it.
1: Yeah, I'm just worried that a layperson may want to identify that boundary. So you give strict kind of provisions in its use.
25: Yeah, absolutely.
1: Okay.
25: We're also in the process of developing a long sort of a more convoluted guide, rather.
1: Okay. Since normal traffic is essentially compacting and distributing the load evenly, I'm kind of worried about its use on high-speed provincial roads or highways. Are there any danger that may come with it?
25: No, works as normal. As you touched on, it does work with traffic rather than against it. Of course, whilst it will work on, you know, sort of your long highways, etc., we do recommend it for more so suburban roads and roads off the main highways. Let's leave that up to, you know, SANRAL, JRA, etc. But in terms of speed, in terms of load, in terms of the amount of traffic, it, you know, works as expected.
1: Yeah, you know, critics will argue that when we, citizen Joe Public, buy products like yours to fix public roads, we are paying twice. through taxes and rates, and again from our own pockets. Your response to them?
25: Yeah, of course, 100% correct. I mean, and it's incredibly frustrating that sometimes we have to take these matters into our own hands, especially when it comes to things like solar or borehole, etc. But look, initially, when we first sort of got into it, it was mainly designed as a quicker way for municipal to catch up. So we aim for municipal to still be our main customers. It doesn't circumvent their responsibility.
1: Yeah, but I think you could also be saying that we're looking at a revolution in terms of how we deal with potholes.
25: Well, I hope so. Let's see how it goes. I mean, obviously, we need government adoption for that to be the case. In the meantime, we're still growing. We're having those discussions, and I hope it does disrupt, how our repairs are done.
1: And you say technically it's going to stand the test, but I mean, South African roads are a dream compared to most of the other roads on the continent. There's an opportunity there.
25: Yeah, of course. Yes, 100%. We have had neighboring regions reach out, and in fact, not just neighboring regions, we've had various other countries across the planet reach out. But for the moment, we want to stay focused on, South Africa and make sure that we get everything right here before we start to cater to other countries.
1: Sure.
25: SADC region, yes, we are engaging, but we are mainly focused on South Africa.
1: So this is not just a temporary bridge. You're talking about a permanent solution, essentially.
25: When it comes to this kind of thing, look, no pothole repair will be permanent, and it is a long lasting repair, but it's not a permanent repair. What we've seen is on our live field test, we are a young company, so the longest live field test that we have at the moment is 12 months. It seems to be completely unbothered. And according to the lab results and our performance results, you can expect 3 to 5 years, depending on, traffic conditions, road conditions, sub-base conditions, etc. But for the moment, we quote 12 months because that's what we can see in front of us.
1: And we are talking to Gerard Hassim, founder of PatchPel. And this innovation came about because of a flat tire. Was it a pothole that caused that flat tire?
25: It was a pothole, and it wasn't just one, it was a few of them and a few of us within our, within our small circle. So it just became such an expensive ordeal, and we thought, geez, there's got to be a better way.
1: Yeah, I'm thinking manufacturing, I'm thinking scaling, I'm thinking supply chain. I would imagine that your thoughts have extended to those concerns or opportunities.
25: Yeah, 100%. We are, we're in discussions with a range of different companies at the moment and looking at distribution and that kind of thing. Obviously, we have to be very careful and make sure that people are aware that, again, this is for private roads until we have municipalities on board 100%, or unless they have approval from their municipality or their residential, agency.
1: And you can scale expeditiously, because I think those needs are going to be quite significant if it lives up to the promise.
25: Yeah, we're working on that as well.
1: It's been a wonderful introduction to another wonderful South African innovation. And it's amazing how these innovations come about through desperation. And in our guest's instance, Gerard had a flat tire. So when we're talking about paying twice, paying our taxes to have the roads resurfaced and the potholes sorted, and then paying to do it ourselves, there's the additional cost that you need to factor into the equation, the kind of damage that it has caused to cars, motor vehicles, to trucks, and everybody else that uses that particular road. Wonderful how we come up with solutions in this country, and certainly on this continent as well. At 10:30, time for Eyewitness News headlines, and Natalie Malchas is standing by.
3: Thank you, Clarence. Good morning. The police's anti-gang unit and the army on gang patrols have recovered a shotgun in an operation in Mitchell's Plain. A 35-year-old man was also nabbed in the operation on Friday. Meanwhile, three other suspects have been arrested in connection with the illegal possession of firearms and ammunition in separate incidents in the city. Police made arrests in Bontierville, Mitchell's Plain and Leonsdale. The man accused of killing a witness who testified before the Madlanga Commission is expected to learn his fate today when the Brakpan Regional Court rules on his bail application. Matapandile Sorteni faces 16 charges, including conspiracy to commit murder, murder and attempted murder. The state has opposed his release, arguing he's a flight risk and could interfere with witnesses.
20: Saying in the courts, the state in the Fees-MODAC trial is zeroing in on what it says are major inconsistencies in the testimony of alleged underworld fixer Ziad Poole. Poole will be back in the witness stand today to be cross-examined. He faces charges related to allegedly assisting MODAC in planning various murders, including the assassination of anti-gang detective Shal Kunia. We'll have more on these and other stories at 11 or as it happens.
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20: On the N1 outgoing, there's a vehicle broken down in the centre lane. That's at Plattekloof. A reminder of the stop-go system in place on Rhodes Avenue due to a sinkhole on Upper Thistle and faulty traffic lights in Mitchell's Plain at Eisleben and Highlands Drive and in Rondebosch at Newlands Avenue and Princess Anne Avenue. Natalie Malchas, Eyewitness News, Traffic.
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1: Welcome back. It is 10:35. I see El Cirilio has been particularly invested in the conversation that we've just had about Pat Spell, and I think maybe just he's in the industry, so he would understand a little better than most of us. So he said, still a few field trials necessary. And yeah, once they pass that, then I guess the government tenders could be a lucrative business for them. Are there environmental standards or engineering standards that this must abide by? I have no doubt. I think he's alluded to that. I think he's emboldened by the results from the laboratory, but that those results obviously have to stand the test of time. Yeah, and that ultimately means the weight of thousands and thousands of motor vehicles. Some of the questions and comments related to our conversation around PatchPel, South African innovation, which enables a do-it-yourself solution for the very many potholes that we have in this country, but certainly on the continent as well. Next up, we talk to the National Council of and for Persons with Disabilities, a leading non-profit organization committed to reshaping South Africa into a country where persons with disabilities have rights and equitable opportunities. Established in 1939, the NCPD has been at the forefront of South Africa's disability rights movement, running awareness programs, influencing government policies, promoting accessibility, and facilitating economic participations for and with persons with disabilities. My guest is Dylan Mashili, PR and Communications Officer for the NCPD. He's on the front lines of the organization's media advocacy and national campaigns like Casual Day. He understands how the public narrative is shaped, where public awareness falls short, and when it comes to especially non-visible solutions. And then Abida Hersi is the executive PA to the National Executive Director at the NCPD. My other guest, she brings deep institutional memory, operational insight into the disability rights movement, and a profound understanding of leadership, having worked closely with the late and esteemed board member, I believe, Mr. Mvulani. Yeah. You see, we got all your details. And I can tell you, Abida also came with a bit of a sniff, which she assures us is not flu-related.
8: I promise.
1: Okay, now we have 100,000 witnesses to what you've just said. If we start getting the sniffles, welcome to the both of you. It's great to have you.
8: Thank
1: and
8: you.
1: I think the premise of this conversation is inclusion is not a speech. It is design. We understand it implicitly as such. And we have the flowery language that comes through on the radio, that comes through from the politicians. And I think what you're saying is it's not translated into any navigable convenience for people with disabilities. Is that where we start?
9: Yes. Good morning, Clarence, and good morning to your listeners.
1: You're welcome, Dylan. Go ahead.
9: Matters of persons with disabilities in South Africa only concerns organizations and people that are very close to that particular person with a disability. There's a lot of laws and clauses that are beautiful, made and designed to cater and accommodate persons with disabilities in written, but when it comes to implementation, it's the biggest problem in South Africa. That's why we as the National Council of and for Persons with Disability upholds the rights of persons with disabilities. We believe that we ought to amplify their voices because there's nothing about persons with disabilities without them. The time of taking decisions on behalf of persons with disabilities that concerns persons with disabilities has expired. It's about time that persons with disabilities have a voice.
1: I get you, and you may not have seen my smile because it is an issue that doesn't only affect people with disabilities. We have great policy on so many fronts in this country, and we don't see those policy transforming people's lives. It's just in the rhetoric and the beautiful speeches that people make. And it's a brilliant phrase. Inclusion is not a speech, it is design. But it's a massive challenge, I would imagine, to corporate and government leaders. So just in a nutshell, Dylan, where is South Africa right now? Are we giving the best speeches but delivering the worst designs?
9: Yes, we're giving the best speeches. That, after delivering those speeches, we get being uploaded. And it's only in a certain time of the South African calendar where we consider persons with disabilities as people in South Africa. But then after that particular time, we forget about persons with disabilities. Hence, we even take decisions that impacts them on their behalf. We don't give them the platform to speak for themselves. You can imagine how hard it is and how unaccommodative it is for persons with disabilities when laws are being put into places, but then they don't consider persons with disabilities.
1: Yeah.
9: When buildings are being built, beautiful buildings, but then we forget about persons with disabilities. When we don't understand universal design and access audit that covers not only persons with disabilities, but everyone in South Africa. You go to a police station, you don't find a ramp. And this doesn't mean that persons with disabilities don't undergo what everyone goes through.
1: Yeah.
9: You go to a certain building, you do find a ramp. But is that ramp conducive enough to enable someone using a wheelchair to go through that ramp independently?
1: Yeah.
9: Because we as NCPD, we only believe that reasonable accommodation is practiced when self-sufficient is there.
1: Yeah.
9: But for as long as I still need someone to push me up to the ramp, reasonable accommodation is not practice.
1: Yes. And I think we should look at the ambit of disabilities, and I want to go there next. How would you describe your disability?
9: Who said I've got a disability?
1: That's why I put it into your hands.
9: No, but then your opening remarks were like, If only you could see my smiling. Okay, it's fine. I am. Yes, I cannot see. I am visually impaired.
1: So you don't need a ramp. That's my point.
9: Yes,
1: the person in the wheelchair needs the ramp. But only a person with a disability will be able to have that kind of camaraderie or solidarity with the next person. And I think we need to develop it amongst other people that don't have disabilities.
9: That's true.
1: Yeah.
9: That's why we exist as the National Council of and for Persons with Disabilities, because we believe that not two persons of the same disability require the same assistance.
1: You know, this is about people that are blind. They listen so intently. You listen so, your ears work better than most of us that can see properly. And I want to be able to hear as intently as you do as well. I want to turn to Abida. When we talk about designing for disability, and I think we immediately think of brick and mortar structures. We think about the ramp. And I also want to include invisible disabilities. You know, what does bad design look like in a standard office, maybe, or university? We've now heard from the police station. Or are we going to go back? We're going to go back to the maestro. Dylan, what does bad design look like? You've taken us to the police station.
9: So, okay, here's the perception in South Africa. It's that persons with disability always require assistance. Students with disabilities always require assistance. And that's not a good perception, because you cannot always assume that I require assistance. So the bad thing that it's happening in South Africa, it's that we classify persons with invisible disability not as persons with impairment. I want you to understand me, Clarence.
1: Do you have an invisible disability?
9: No, I don't.
1: Okay. Now, maybe you should help us to understand what an invisible disability is.
9: Okay. I wanted to come to this point, is that we are persons with impairment. But we only become disabled when the environment is not conducive.
1: Understood.
9: Invisible disabilities include your bipolar, include your epilepsy,
1: yeah,
9: include your ADHD, something that you cannot see.
1: Spectrum, yeah.
9: Yeah, that's invisible disability. But then visible disability, it's the one that we are used to. The one that we say, this one is a person with a disability, because we are used to someone using a wheelchair that is visible. That's when we can say, oh, this one is using a white cane.
1: Yeah, I get you. Okay, so now let's go to the next kind of question. If we're not putting it into design, then we're going to have to retrofit. So it's going to be even more expensive if we don't put it into design? Why shouldn't, why are we going to have to retrofit? We owe it in terms of the Constitution to retrofit. So it's so important for it to be in design, and now 30 years later, we're still not seeing it there.
9: Yeah. That's the toughest part in South Africa. Hence my opening remarks with that matters of persons with disabilities only concern DPOs, disabled people organizations, and people that are close to them. Because it's 30 years now, and not all buildings are conducive to cater and accommodate persons with disabilities. There's a law that was put into place that 2% companies must have 2% of these persons with disabilities. But then to this far, other companies are still on 0 point something. Other companies don't even have workers with different impairments.
1: Yeah. I wonder if these obstacles are also in places of higher education.
9: Yes. Challenges that we face, or barriers that we face, it's the fact that people on high powers do not want to consult experts. We believe in inclusive education. We believe that children with disabilities, students with disabilities, they deserve the dignity also. They deserve the assistive devices to assist them to learn independently. But then you find that students with disabilities don't get subsidies to these assistive devices. So that's the biggest barrier. And if they do, not everyone qualifies or can afford to get those assistive devices because they are quite expensive.
1: And there's a lot that we are going to talk about. Our guests, of course, Dylan Mashile and Abida Hersi from the NCPD. I wanna come to you quickly, Abida. When I mentioned Mvulani, I noticed your body language. what were you saying? There was a lot of admiration in the body language that I was fortunate to be able to see.
8: Mr. Mvulani was a mentor to me. So when I started working at the National Council of Info Persons with Disabilities, he came to ask me to be his PA. The reason why you see in my body language is because he passed away last year in November. So as a mentor, he was somebody that really uplifted me. I was a PA to Terina, and it's because of him that I've actually moved up, and I'm now the Funding and Relationship Manager of the National Council of Info Persons with Disabilities. So, yes, you didn't do your homework well.
1: Oh, okay.
8: There we right. go. Okay. But no, yes, yes, he was a mentor, and he was a very stern mentor, but he was he really inspired me. And that is why you've seen that expression, because he passed away and I'm still grieving, because there was a lot that I could still
1: and
8: learn
1: inspiration
8: from him.
1: To you and I would imagine to the wider community then
8: exactly,
1: as well.
8: Exactly, exactly. And yes, we lost him, and I'm still mourning it. And
1: in terms of our conversation, do you have a disability?
8: I don't have a disability, no.
1: So was it easy for you to completely inform yourself about this particular word? Because I think we are still very uninformed about this word. We do not understand the considerations necessary when it comes to this word.
8: So I've only learned all the knowledge that I have on disability at NCPD, because where I was working prior, we didn't have that information and knowledge. We just thought that somebody with a disability it doesn't want you to ask them, can we open the door for you? Can we help you? You don't really know how to interact with the person, because you don't want to make the person feel bad or something like that. But at NCPD, you learn how to work with persons with disabilities, and you see them in a different light. They're just as we are.
1: They're not lacking anything.
8: They're not lacking anything. No, they're even more smarter than us. So
1: they just seek access in many, many forms and ways. I think that is the paradigm shift that we require in this particular country.
8: Yeah, it's important to to have your disability equity training or your, you know, learn more and know and ask and speak to persons with disabilities. Don't feel shy. If you see a person with disability needing assistance, ask. Yeah. Don't just grab their hand and say, look, Dylan, let me take you out the door.
1: I've only known Dylan for a few minutes. I feel disabled.
8: You're already having it with him. We go through it a lot. Yeah. I'm joking.
1: I'm just saying we take so much for granted as able-bodied people.
8: Exactly.
1: And there's a lot more we can do with our senses. If we're blessed to have them, let's develop it. Let's go back to Dylan. We love that inspirational story on the radio, that student who overcame incredible odds. We have Josh, who's such an inspiration in this building. He's also blind. A sense of humor like you won't believe. The Department of Higher Energy recently noted that inclusion is not a speech, it's a design. Higher Education noted that. There is a responsibility from them to bring that design

0: the higher education is not absorbing them. And yes, we can be absorbing them in a small percentage. After completing their studies, where do we go as qualified youth with disabilities? Do we have to go back to learnerships and internships?
1: But you're also making speeches now, Dylan. When are you going to toy toy? Because it doesn't matter how clever the arguments are, nobody listens in this country.
0: Toy toying, it's a good way to go, but it has its consequences. What if the Gandas come? Where will Dylan run to?
1: I'll have your head. Don't worry. I'll have your head. You're just going to have to talk us out of the dwang when they catch us. But yeah, I mean, how can we take this challenge to government in stronger ways?
0: Clarence, it's a matter of being willing to listen and willing to be sensitized. For as long as our attitude is one of the barriers when it comes to persons with disabilities, for as long as I, as the decision maker, I'm not willing to listen to what DPOs are saying and to what DPOs are advising us as the government, we're not going anywhere. That's why we end up making decisions, wrong decisions, for persons with disabilities. I'll give you a practical example. We've just changed the money note now. Did the decision makers consult South African Council for the Blind? Because they are the expert in the field.
1: Did they? You tell me.
0: They didn't.
1: So were previous notes a little easier than...
0: Previous notes were very easy.
1: It didn't even get better.
0: It went worse. I can't see the notes.
1: That's an indictment. On Madiba. Oh, now on the Big Five.
0: I can't see the notes. I struggle.
1: Feel it. Yeah, I get you. And you could feel it better, the older notes.
0: The older note, I could feel it. The older note was in line with money template, which is one of the instruments that blind people... Josh can attest to this. The older note would fit in the money template, which is one of the instruments that we use as blind people to see and to check our money.
1: You are not seen.
0: Yes. And representation...
1: The disabled aren't seen in this country.
0: Yes.
1: Surely you should have been part of that equation. You should have given your input about design of notes.
0: But who do they consult?
1: Isn't there a department in government that should be taking care of these issues?
0: This department should collaborate with DPOs that serves persons with disabilities.
1: Agreed.
0: They would have advised better.
1: So what are they doing?
0: They're hiring consultant that do not know anything about disability matters.
1: It's exactly the kind of scenario that we encounter communities getting tired of talking and then take to the streets.
0: Mm-hmm.
1: And then government listens. It's sad that it's got to go to that extreme.
0: But then when it comes to DPOs, we are a marginalized group. We, the civil society, like NCPD, don't even get funding from government. But then when cases, they run to civil societies and ask for assistance.
1: So what is the program? Well, where are we rallying the troops? Where's the community meetings? What are you planning?
0: We wish we could have that capacity to sensitize communities, to assist special schools that cater and accommodate children with disabilities. It would be nice to have disability units coming together to serve the rights of students with disabilities. But it is not happening.
1: I want to give you an example of some of the messages that have come through. Morning, Clarence Solution, bring back the old notes.
0: Viva to that.
1: I feel your anxiety. Somebody else is a little more ambivalent. So just you get a sense of the other spectrum of thoughts. The world as we know it is coming to an end for plus minus 4 weeks. Woolworths has not had any crispy rolls, and this morning Spa has no stock of jam donuts. That's somebody else's concern. That's on the WhatsApp line. Bliss.

0: fully unaware.
1: Ignorance is not bliss. I cannot believe that it's bliss. I cannot believe it's bliss. Maybe, and it's unfortunate that you are very, very lucky not to be disabled in this country. It is such a tough challenge, and collectively we should make it easier on our brothers and sisters. But I think on that particular note, we've got arrested, and a big thank you for this insight into who you represent and what you represent. Dylan Mashele and Abida Hersi, thank you for your time. We've got to go to news. It's nearly 11 o'clock. It's appreciated. It's 2 minutes to 11 o'clock. And Natalie Malha standing by with Eyewitness News at the top of the hour.
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10: Good morning, I'm Natalie Malchas. For the first time in South Africa's democratic history, a committee established to consider impeaching a president will sit today. The 31-member committee will only have one order of business: to elect a chairperson. The impeachment committee was established a week ago after the Constitutional Court last month compelled Parliament to take steps to consider misconduct allegations against President Cyril Ramaphosa. This relates to events that unfolded at his Phalaphala farm in 2020 following the theft of more than half a million US dollars that had been stuffed in a couch. Lindsay Dentlinger has more.
11: A decision by the ANC majority to vote down a 2022 report that suggested Parliament hold an impeachment inquiry is now coming back to haunt the institution. Despite President Cyril Ramaphosa last week applying for that report to be put under judicial review, Parliament will today be sticking to the instructions of the Constitutional Court and the House rules that require a committee to hold its first meeting within 5 working days of being established. However, it's not expected that the committee will get down to any serious business soon. Last week, political parties were still to submit proposals of how such a committee should conduct its business. Parliament's 2017 impeachment rules only broadly outline the process, but do not specify how an inquiry should be carried out. It's unclear whether the ANC will be scrambling to chair the committee, with some party members ostensibly reluctant to prosecute its own president. Opposition parties will no doubt be champing at the bit to nominate their own candidate to ensure the president is not shielded from full accountability. Lindsay Dentlinger, Eyewitness News. Parliament.
10: The police's anti-gang unit and the army on gang patrols have recovered a shotgun in an operation in Mitchell's Plain. A 35-year-old man was also nabbed in the operation on Friday. Meanwhile, three other suspects have been arrested in connection with the illegal possession of firearms and ammunition in separate incidents in the city. Police made arrests in Bonthevel, Mitchell's Plain and Leonsdale. The police's FC Van Wyk says the suspect arrested in Mitchell's Plain also faces murder charges.
0: During the operation, members arrested a 35-year-old male for two counts of murder, two counts of attempted murder on a case reported in May 2026 at the premises in Linda Way in Tafelsig. The members also conducted a search of the premises and recovered a 12-bore escort shotgun with four 12-bore rounds and 17 rifle rounds. Another charge of illegal possession of prohibited firearm and ammunition will be added.
10: Meanwhile, the state in the Nafees Modak trial is zeroing in on what it says are major inconsistencies in the testimony of alleged underworld fixer Ziyad Poole. Poole is back in the witness stand for cross-examination. He faces charges related to allegedly assisting Modak in planning various murders, including the assassination of top cop Charles Kinnear. Carlo Peterson has more.
12: Prosecutors argue Poole adapted his version of events under oath, specifically around the role of the late Andre Fabing. Fabing, who died during the COVID-19 pandemic, was Modak's associate and linked to the nightclub security industry. Evidence shows Poole was paid more than 200,000 rand by a company allegedly tied to Modak's criminal network. However, Poole insists he believed he was being paid by Fabing for driving and security work. State prosecutor Greg Vormerans told the court Fabing's name only emerged during Poole's testimony.
13: I can tell you why you will not see Mr. Fabing's name in this affidavit. Because at that stage in 2022, you had not yet decided on this version that you have coughed out in court, where you're blaming Fabing for everything.
12: The trial continues today. Carlo Peterson, Eyewitness News.
10: Controversial Northwest businessman Suleiman Karim's testimony at the Madlanga Commission has been set down for the 28th of June. Karim filed a sick note this morning requesting another postponement. His last scheduled appearance was on the 29th of April. However, that had to be pushed out to another date due to his ill health. Karim is implicated in the irregular 360 million rand SAPS tender scored by his business associate Vusimuzi Kat Matlala. The commission's chief evidence leader, Matthew Chaskelson.
14: Mr. Karim was due to appear this morning. There's been a fairly lengthy to-ing and fro-ing in correspondence, the upshot of which was that on Friday, a current medical report was furnished, a fairly detailed current medical report was furnished indicating that Mr. Karim is not fit to appear today.
10: And more than 200 top executives from around the world are expected to attend France's Foreign Investment Summit from today. AFP reports tens of billions of dollars in capital has already been offered towards artificial intelligence and data centers. The French President Emmanuel Macron has been vocal about making France a world leader in AI and has announced more than 1 billion euros of public investment to develop quantum technologies and semiconductors. The conference is also expected to see announcements made on rare earths, essential components for the manufacturing efficiency and durability of everyday electronics. Taking a look at the markets now, gold is trading at $4,511.04 an ounce. The rand 16.22 to the dollar, 21.83 to the pound, 18.89 to the euro, and Brent crude is trading at $93.07 a barrel. In your traffic on the N1 outgoing, there's a vehicle broken down in the centre lane, that's at Plattekloof, and in Bishop's Court on Rhodes Drive, there's still that sinkhole being tended to on Upper Thistle, so a stop-go system is in place on Rhodes Avenue. A cloudy day is forecast for the city with a low of 13 and a high of 19 degrees. The top story this hour. For the first time in the country's democratic history, a committee established to consider impeaching a president will sit today.
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1: Welcome back. It is 7 minutes past 11 o'clock. Third and final hour of Views and News with me, Clarence. In the second half, we're going to talk about petrol price. What is it going to do this week? We're going to look at the financial impact on us. Maybe just it's plateauing, the increases. Expected to rise between 163 and 169 rands per litre. from the 4th of June. But, of course, commensurate with the increases, we'll see that coming through in the prices that we pay at the tills. So, yeah, you may be thinking, it's come to an end, but it's going to come to bear somewhere else. We're going to be talking to Kevin Lings, chief economist at Stanlib, about the moving parts and the petrol price and how it's coming to bear after 10:30. Before we get there, we're going to talk about imposter syndrome. Imposter syndrome tells you that you are a fraud, essentially. But your track record proves that you're a force. So stop asking for permission to occupy a room that you've built, essentially. That is the mission that Dr. Rose Phillips will take us on. Our favorite African futurist will join us next for a related conversation. Imposter syndrome, limitation or leverage. Expect to us to drill down on that matter next.
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1: Yeah, so that's coming your way in the next hour, and you can be part of that conversation via WhatsApp, 0725671567. 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At 11:09, time for our favorite African futurist, Dr. Rose Phillips, who is a business and people strategy advisor and the founder of Abundance at Work. She's going to be talking about what it takes to unlock an abundance mindset and create better futures for business, planet, society, and for number one, of course. And you can find out more about Dr. Rose at abundanceatwork.co.za. Imposter syndrome, then, limitation or leverage. What if what we call self-doubt is sometimes growth, sometimes a response to being othered? Today, we're tackling a phrase that seems to be everywhere, imposter syndrome, that nagging feeling of not quite belonging, of not being qualified enough, of feeling like someone will eventually find you out. It's become almost part of the modern language of work. And to discuss this further, we welcome back Dr. Rose Phillips, our favorite futurist and CEO at Abundance at Work. Welcome, Dr. Rose. Always good to chat with you.
15: Hello, Clarence. Hello to our listeners as well.
1: What struck me when we prepared for today's conversation is that you said something rather unusual. You said you've never personally experienced imposter syndrome, which feels almost countercultural these days, does it not? And yet you've always said, you know, very well what it feels like to be treated as though you don't belong. So let's begin there.
15: Yeah, and I'm so glad we have an opportunity to talk about this, because I feel very sad for people that say that they feel like they have been imposter syndrome, because once you allow that seed to be planted in your head, it's very, very difficult to get it out. It grows into a humongous oak tree. And so I'd rather stop us from thinking that we are imposters as soon as that thought even comes to our mind. And yeah, I've never experienced it myself. I don't allow imposter syndrome to be part of my language or my makeup. And I know it sounds unusual, because imposter syndrome has become such a familiar workplace phrase. Like, but if I'm honest, I've never really walked into a room believing I didn't deserve to be there. I've never felt fraudulent. What I have experienced, like you called out many times, is walking into rooms where other people seem uncertain about me belonging there. And I think those are two very different experiences. One is I doubt myself, and the other is others doubt me. And psychologically, professionally, I'd even say emotionally, those are not the same thing at all. Sometimes the issue is internal self-doubt. We are doubting ourselves, and we must stop doing that. And sometimes the issue is external doubt being projected onto you. And I think that that's the distinction where the conversation really needs to start in this day and age.
1: I get you. I can feel that humongous tree growing in my head, and I want to know that it's an oak tree. Maybe that is my problem. I want to know the name of the tree. Okay, that's fascinating. It does suggest that the problem isn't always inside, though. Sometimes the discomfort isn't, I don't belong here. Sometimes it's the room is unsure what to do with me. That's what you're saying. And that feels like a very different conversation, yeah.
15: Yeah, and that's why I do this, right? Because I was always wondering, why is it that I don't feel imposter syndrome? I do get angry with the world that thinks I don't belong there, but I don't feel it. And yet others feel it quite distinctly. So I think it's something that we do need to talk about. And this is where we need to add some nuance to the way we speak about imposter syndrome, because not every feeling of you not belonging, let's call it unbelonging, is evidence of internal insecurity. Sometimes it's a rational, purely rational, correct response to repeated signals from the world around you. If you're constantly interrupted, Clarence, if you are constantly underestimated, if you are constantly overlooked or made to feel unexpected in a room, like, why are you there? That does leave a mark, right? That does leave a seed that turns into an oak tree. And over time, many people begin to internalize those messages as self-doubt. But sometimes what we're calling imposter syndrome may actually be something much deeper, that experience of being othered, and we must call it out.
1: Yeah, and that means you've got to put in extra work. But let's say more about that, because othered feels bigger than imposter syndrome. It really does.
15: It is. It is bigger. If you're the only woman or the only person of color, yes. And we tend to racialize these things, right? But I don't want to stop there. There's also, if English isn't your first language and you're constantly translating your thoughts before speaking amid people snickering in the background, yeah, right? That's othering. If you come from a rural town and suddenly find yourself in a polished corporate boardroom, that's othering. If you went to a public school while everyone else seems to share the same private school shorthand, that's othering. If your parents were factory workers or domestic workers or helpers and everyone around you comes from professional families, you can feel othered. If you're neurodiverse, if you come from an LGBT community, if you move through the world in a body that doesn't fit what is called the dominant norm, or if you don't play golf, you don't know the unwritten rules, you don't dress the same, don't sound the same, and you don't know the secret handshake. Clarence, how many of us don't know that secret handshake? Then what you may be navigating is not lack of competence. It's not lack of competence. It's the experience of being misread before you've even begun. Or having something other than your capability quietly placed on trial. And that's probably the thing that really annoys me the most, which is why I don't accept in myself imposter syndrome, because I believe that I'm capable.
1: Yeah.
15: And I don't want something other than my capability quietly being placed on trial. And that's where imposter syndrome becomes more complicated, because often the question is not, am I capable enough? The question underneath it is, will I be accepted here even though I don't match what the place is expecting? That's it.
1: That's extremely powerful, apart from the golf, which is a bad analogy.
15: Yeah, no, of course. Yeah, but I still also, with the golf, you know what, I don't know that secret handshake. I don't know it.
1: Yeah, it doesn't matter what language you speak. The only language, the only relationship you have is with a golf ball. But so the real question isn't always what's wrong with me. It could also be, what am I responding to?
15: Yeah, and that, I think, hopefully is a liberating question.
1: Absolutely.
15: Right? Because it moves us away from pathology, from illness, from disease, from taking on a syndrome, and moves us towards context, environment, what's going on around you, what's the system doing.
1: But this is what fascinates me, Dr. Rose, and I get it from you. We get it from you. You grew up in South Africa under apartheid. We both did. Like many people, you were exposed to exclusion, judgment, being othered, and yet you didn't internalize that as I don't belong. Why, and perhaps even more importantly, why do some people in similar circumstances internalize it deeply while others don't?
15: Yeah, you know what? I find that question endlessly fascinating. It's exactly the thing that keeps me up at night wondering, why don't I feel it? Is there something wrong with me? Must I be feeling like an imposter? I really just don't want to, and I'm not going to. Why do others do that? So for me, it's a fascinating question. And I don't even think there's one answer. I mean, I don't think we can simplify the world. Psychologists might talk about temperament, or they might talk about identity development, how you develop your identity over years. family messages that you get, the kind of family that you grow up in, attachment, resilience, social support, meaning making, framing, all of those things people talk about. These are different languages and concepts and theories that are being applied to why some people internalize things and some people externalize things. So some people have an external locus of control and some people have an internal locus of control. They are internal means you are able to develop yourself and have an internal view of who you are versus letting others define who you are, which is an external locus of control. So you could say all of those things, but I think that there's one question worth asking ourselves. And I offered it to listeners this morning. When the world treated you as other all your life, what story did you tell yourself about what that meant? Because the story that you tell yourself matters. Sometimes you can't help the circumstance you find yourself in, but it is the story that matters. Two people can go through remarkably similar circumstances and live with completely different internal narratives, internal stories. And one person can conclude, I'll prove them wrong, while another will say, they simply cannot see me properly. And another might say, I do belong here anyway. And another might say, their judgment is not the truth. And another might even say, I know who I am, even if this room doesn't yet know what to do with me. And someone else, on the other hand, might conclude, the oak tree, maybe they're right. Maybe I don't belong. It's the same event. It's the same trigger. But it's a different meaning. It's a different psychology. And it ends up being a different story and a different future.
1: It's fascinating. It's absolutely fascinating. I introduced metacognition to the equation this morning, and this is what you represent, the ultimate kind of wisdom, interrogating your own mind. So it's not only what happened to us, it's the meaning we made from what happened.
15: Exactly. And often that meaning becomes the invisible script that we carry for years, for years and years and years, into our work, into leadership, into our relationships, into our ambitions, our aspirations, and sometimes also into silence. That's why this conversation matters so much.
1: It does. Absolutely does. Okay, so let me challenge you. Our title today is Imposter Syndrome, Limitation or Leverage. Can it ever be useful? Can a little bit of self-doubt actually be healthy?
15: That's such an important question because, yes, I must bring humility back into the equation, right? It is a little bit healthy with a nuance. A certain kind of self-questioning can be incredibly healthy, right? It keeps us reflective, it keeps us curious, it keeps us teachable, it keeps us humble. It stops us from becoming too rigid or too arrogant about having all the answers, right? The best leaders are really the ones that are the most certain. They often the ones that are most willing to ask, what might I be missing? Who sees something I don't see? Could I be wrong here? Can I change my mind? Now, that kind of self-reflection is actually wisdom. So it's a little bit of self-doubt, like don't be so self-assured. Just question whether you might not be right. But chronic self-erasure, where you become invisible, now that's something different. And that's quite frankly quite exhausting and debilitating. So I distinguish between self-reflection, you know, a little bit of self-doubt, and self-rejection, where you completely disappear. One expands you, but the other one shrinks you, and we don't want that.
1: That sounds like victim and survivor there. But it's such an important distinction. Not all doubt is dangerous, then, the conclusion that you've come to.
15: No, some doubt sharpens you, but at the same time, as I said, it's nuanced. Too much doubt silences you.
1: Yeah. And what is the balance? Why do you think this conversation resonates so widely with people? I know in my circle, it is that oak tree that we want to cut down. Why do so many people identify it with the label imposter?
15: I think it's because almost everyone knows what it feels like to enter a room and feel different in some way, shape, or form. For some people, as I said before, the difference is gender, others it's race, others it's class, others it's accent, others education, language, age, disability, neurodiversity, even sexual orientation. You know, and that really pretty much covers the entire world. All of us at some point of our lives would feel othered. And sometimes it's visible, but sometimes it really is completely invisible. But most people know the feeling of wondering, will I be evaluated on my ability or on everything around my ability? And that's where imposter syndrome becomes bigger than mere confidence. Because the experience is often not, I'm not good enough. It's, I'm not sure this environment knows how to read me yet, knows how to see me, knows how to understand me. And we have done this since we were teenagers.
1: Okay, so I think essentially you're saying you decide what you make of it, and I'll make the best decision. So what should leaders listening this morning take from this? What's the practical lesson?
15: Look, I'd say that belonging is not accidental, I suppose. That's what I would say. I'd say that from everything I've said so far, everything I've investigated, belonging is designed. Every leader is shaping belonging in the workplace every single day. And all of us are leaders in one shape or form. We're leaders in business, we're leaders in friendships, in relationships, we're leaders in family. And every leader is shaping belonging every day through who gets invited in, who gets listened to, who gets recognized, who gets interrupted, who gets developed, whose ideas are built on. Even whose mistakes are being remembered, whose brilliance is assumed. And you know, in the classroom, some people are just naturally assumed to be brilliant. Others will always have their mistakes remembered. You see it in your family. It happens all the time. Leaders help shape the stories people carry about themselves, Clarence, and that's an enormous responsibility. That's why I always say to people, leadership is an enormous responsibility. You can reinforce someone's self-doubt, help feed the tree that grows in their head, or you can interrupt it.
1: So leadership is not only about performance, it's also about identity.
15: So much, and how you're speaking my language. Leadership is also the work of helping people feel legitimate enough to contribute fully from themselves. That's abundance. That's abundance at work. It's really central to my purpose in life, the story I'm telling the second half of my life, because people do their best work where they feel seen, where they feel trusted, where they feel valued, where they feel included. And able to belong without shrinking into something that you don't even recognize yourself anymore. Leaders shape more than performance, Clarence, absolutely. They shape the condition under which people decide whether to speak, whether to stretch, whether to risk, whether to contribute, whether to be silenced, or whether to disappear.
1: A very wise man in the city said you teach best what you most want to learn. Dr. Rose, final thoughts. If you had to leave listeners maybe one question on imposter syndrome this morning, what would it be?
15: You know what, Clarence? As I said, I've often wondered, am I arrogant when I say I don't have imposter syndrome, or is it more believing it such that it becomes my reality? Right?
1: Yeah,
15: gotcha. Leaving the seed out of my head so that it becomes my reality. And I hope that that's what people do for themselves, because being othered is a reality. So I leave listeners with this. Not every feeling of you not belonging means you are an imposter. Sometimes it means you are just growing. Sometimes it means you are entering spaces not originally designed with you in mind. And that happens to all of us. Sometimes it means you're carrying the fatigue of being othered. That's what it means to feel like that. And sometimes it means that the room has just not caught up with who you already are. That's, I find that with myself very often. I look at the room and I say, yeah, you just don't get me, but I belong here. And perhaps the deeper question is not, do I belong here? But maybe the question is, who taught me to question my belonging in the first place? Ask yourself that, and maybe even a better question. What story have I been carrying about myself? And is that story still serving me? Because quite frankly, and this is what I want to leave people with, the stories we carry quietly, you know, that little seed in your head becomes either the limits or the leverage of your life. That's what I would leave listeners with today.
1: Absolutely powerful. Peter Wright, imposter syndrome may have one meaning that you prescribed, that it that it is being unjustified uncertainty as your own competence. It may also, it may also simply because you are incompetent, and sometimes people don't even realize that. Okay, I don't know. Did you understand what Peter wrote? I think he wrote fast because I read it properly, but it didn't sound proper. You understood what Peter said?
15: So Peter says that sometimes imposters actually is just incompetence, but sometimes it is more nuanced, which is what we are saying. And you're absolutely right. But it's interesting, Peter. The people that are incompetent very rarely are the ones that go around speaking about imposter syndrome. It's usually the one that truly, honestly,
1: the achievers
15: are so about how they show up. That feel that they are not competent. But it's the others and the ones that do not feel like imposters in that context where they are incompetent, those are the negligent ones, and those are the ones we must watch out for. Because they are never the imposters.
1: Yeah. Mm. Yeah, again, from my little universe, I think I hear you on that particular front. And then the word that I encountered, I was doing Dostoevsky, I was doing Socrates, I was doing crazy stuff. I was doing metacognition. Maybe that's a word we should be allowing us to go down a rabbit hole of self-discovery? Metacognition?
15: Yes, metacognition, thinking about the bigger framing of things, thinking about the system driving the decisions that we make and not just the decision itself. Yeah, so thinking about thinking, having a bigger picture view. We don't teach metacognition. We now talk about metacognition in the context of AI. What is the big metacognition theories that we should be considering, the theory behind the theory? But we don't talk about it enough. We internalize so many things. That's why psychologists and psychiatrists make so much money.
1: Yeah. So yeah, there's some homework. Go and get close, up close and intimate with that word.
15: I think you have done. I seem to remember you actually have even done a program, a show on metacognition. I really would encourage.
1: I did not.
15: I thought you did.
1: No, I did not.
15: You should.
1: I'm nudging you.
15: Oh, is it my turn?
1: Nudge, wink, wink.
15: Okay. Okay, I take it on in front of the listeners. This is the thing, right? When you're on radio and you say you will, you have to. Okay, in front of all of the witnesses, we'll do something.
1: Take us down that rabbit hole, Dr. Rose. We really appreciate you and your time. I know that you are wanted in very many spaces, and you give us the deep stuff that you think about. So unselfishly, thank you for that. Dr. Rose Phillips, our favorite African futurist. There, go and confront yourself. At 11:30, Eyewitness News headlines, Natalie Malcha standing by.
10: Thank you, Clarence. Good morning. Two suspects are expected to appear in the Alice Magistrates Court for impersonating a Hawks official today. An investigation was launched after the pair repeatedly used the officer's identity to access confidential police documents. They face charges of fraud, unlawful impersonation, and the abuse of state resources. And police's anti-gang unit and the army on gang patrols in Cape Town have recovered a shotgun in an operation in Mitchells Plain. A 35-year-old man was also nabbed in the operation on Friday. Meanwhile, three other suspects have been arrested in connection with the illegal possession of firearms and ammunition in separate incidents in the city. Police made arrests in Bonthevelde, Mitchells Plain and Leonsdale. And controversial Northwest businessman Suleiman Karim's testimony at the Madlanga Commission has been set down for the 25th of June. Karim filed a sick note this morning requesting a postponement. His last scheduled appearance was on the 29th of April. However, that had to be pushed out to another date due to his ill health. Karim is implicated in the irregular 360 million rand SAPS tender scored by his business associate, Vusimuzi Kat Matlala. We'll have more on these and other stories at noon or as it happens.
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10: A reminder of that stop-go system that's in place on Rhodes Avenue in Bishop's Court that's due to a sinkhole on Upper Thistle, and those faulty traffic lights in Mitchells Plain, Eisleben and Highlands Drive, and in Rondebosch on Newlands Avenue and Princess Anne Avenue. Natalie Malchas, Eyewitness News, Traffic.
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10: For the first time in South Africa's democratic history, a committee established to consider impeaching a president will sit today. The 31-member committee will only have one order of business to elect a chairperson. The impeachment committee was established a week ago after the Constitutional Court last month compelled Parliament to take steps to consider the misconduct allegations against President Cyril Ramaphosa.
11: Last week, political parties were still to submit proposals of how such a committee should conduct its business, but do not specify how an inquiry should be carried out.
2: 24 hours a day, Eyewitness News. 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
1: Sure, it is 11:36. Still reeling in the wake of that conversation that we had with Dr. Rose Phillips a short while ago. I get the sense that maybe just you are beginning to make sense of stuff as well. Dagmar writes, please thank Dr. Rose and the way she speaks in layman's terms. Absolutely, Dagmar. I think it is such a blessing, is it not? Somebody else writes, the empty can rattles the most. It's always like that. And I think it's easier for us to blame stuff rather than confront the demons in our head and overcome them. So to blame stuff, it's just kind of easier, is it not? And a lot of people tend to do that instead of rising above the challenge. Please keep my name private. I thought I'd add I'm ADHD and autistic. I only found out 1 year ago after I started struggling socially and academically. I'm studying electrical engineering. Making friends, being functional, and studying well is very hard. As socially, I interact differently, and I really struggle to study in a productive manner and pass. My modules will cater towards a specific way of learning that does not work for me. It takes a lot of work to fit in and function in society. And I think you were talking, of course, about our conversation earlier about invisible disability. And I hear you, and I don't think we factor that into our equation when we talk about disability. We need to include invisible disability as well, understand the needs that are related to that kind of condition, and kind of seriously work in your favor. And then imposter syndrome, okay, we've read that particular one as well. So let's go to our next conversation. It's an interesting little story unfolding. The fuel price dynamic for this Wednesday, June 3, they tell me is a crazy one. Conflicting economic forces, apparently massive divergence. Petrol is going to go up, but diesel may come crashing down. And the core narrative, apparently, a tug of war between strong market over recovery, cheaper global product cost, and the fiscal necessity of the general fuel levy, the phase out. Now, Kevin Lings is well positioned to help us think through related matters, the chief economist of Stanlib. Welcome, Kevin. Great to have you with us.
4: Hi, thanks a lot. Thanks for the invite.
1: Okay, so just tell us, where are we at globally in terms of what is the spot price of crude at this moment in time? Are you seeing, where are the trends? Are there any?
4: There are. It looks a little bit better, as you said in the introduction. The oil price is down at 94. It doesn't sound great because it's still extremely elevated, $94 for Brent barrel. But if you look maybe over the last 2 weeks, it's a decline of about 13-14%. So it has moved lower. And part of that is this expectation that Iran and the U.S. are getting closer to some sort of deal, although we hear that quite honestly every day and it just doesn't materialize. So we're not banking on that. But the oil price is a little bit lower. And then more importantly, I would argue, is the refinery cost has come down, particularly of diesel. And so now we find ourselves in this very favorable position where there's a significant over-recovery on the diesel price. And so what that means is we're setting ourselves up for a reduction in the diesel price, even though the government is going to want their fuel levy to go back up again.
1: So, for sure.
4: Diesel looks better. If you want the numbers, we're sitting at about a R5 for the month over recovery. So as things stand, the diesel price should come down by R5, but we've got to pay for the fuel levy subsidy, which is about R1.96, because they're going to claw that back over 2 months. So what we could do is we could have a diesel price reduction of R3 a litre and pay for our fuel levy subsidy. And so that would be some good news for diesel at least. And then the possibility that if things stay there are, we could see a further reduction next month. So diesel looks much better.
1: Yeah.
4: Not the same for petrol though.
1: Conspicuously absent from your equation is rand-dollar exchange rate. Rand is stronger, but that's still going to yo-yo, right?
4: It is. It's moving a fair bit. But yeah, that's based on where the currency has been as an average over the last month. And obviously, if it were to suddenly weaken considerably, then it would change that dynamic. It's not going to change the dynamic for this month because the numbers are now done and it's up to the department to announce whatever change. So it won't impact the latest decision. It'll impact future decisions. But yeah, it is, we're constantly vulnerable to, if the currency were to weaken appreciably, then we're back in trouble again. And just quickly on petrol, we have got an over recovery, but it's 45 cents. So it's not massive. And then we've got to pay back the fuel levy. So the fuel levy on that we got to pay back on petrol is R1.50. So we could well have a R1 a litre increase in the petrol price this month in order to pay back that portion of the fuel levy. So petrol, I think, goes up more or less R1. Diesel price comes down more or less R3. And then we hope it gets better from there.
1: Yeah, I think we'll frankly take anything. Because some of those, I propose that maybe the increases are plateauing, but I'm,
5: yes.
1: I've also suggested that the inflationary impacts will come to bear around about now as well. Is that your conclusion?
4: Yes. So we still haven't. Yeah. So we're still on the upward trajectory in terms of inflation because not all of the price increases are reflected in the data. So our current inflation rate sits at 4%, but in the next 2 months, our expectation is it goes closer to 5%. And that may well prompt the Reserve Bank to hike interest rates again. So we're going to have worse news on inflation. It takes time for these things to be captured in terms of the inflation data. What needs to happen is obviously, you know, we need a resolution to the Iran conflict, get the oil price down to $70-$80. Then we're in a much better position, yeah. And the pressure will dissipate, I think, fairly quickly. But right now, I suppose the only good news is we think we're nearing the top of the petrol and fuel price adjustments. We're not at the top of the inflation rate for the country, but at least we're getting close to the top of the fuel prices.
1: Yeah, but the inflation rate means nothing to us. Some people are feeling it. Their taxes are costing significantly more, and those food price increases and everything yeah. else would start coming to bear as well. We don't need to see PMI, producer price inflation, or consumer price inflation. We can feel it already.
4: Exactly. And there's quite a big difference between what we call experienced inflation, what you experience day to day, versus measured inflation. And for people who experience it, it really does come down to transport, your cost of fuel. It comes down to the food price, so those prices you experience all the time. And there's no doubt there's pressure in those areas. So it always will feel like inflation that you are encountering is quite a lot higher, and that's right. So there's still the risk that the elevated fuel price will find its way into a broader number of categories, and that the longer it takes for the Iran conflict to be resolved, the more risk there is that this becomes embedded at a higher price. And of course, we know that when eventually the oil price comes down, somehow the prices in the shops are not reduced. And so we end up with a higher cost of living that becomes ingrained within the system. And that's clearly unhelpful for consumers. So this sort of thing does a lot of damage, and it does a lot of damage over a period of time that it takes a long time to try and acclimatize to that. We also know that salaries have been fairly under control in the last year. And so you're going to find yourself in a position where inflation is now sitting at 5%, but your salary obviously has not been going up at 5%. And so that's also going to add to the pressure.
1: Okay, so interestingly, I think we're seeing the nature of consumer resilience, and I think that is yes. being tested just yes. from my vantage point. But we're also seeing demand destruction. Discovery and Shaw reports that South Africans bought 23% less fuel in May. Are these prices related to demand and supply kind of pressures?
4: Yeah, so we do see, you know, what happens with diesel and petrol is that the first reaction is people stop traveling on the weekend. They make a decision, oh, we're not going to go to this particular place on a Saturday, which we normally do because it just costs too much, or we're not going to take a weekend away and go somewhere. So we've seen that start to happen where you do get demand destruction, but it's more weekend travel. What we then find is if the price persists for longer, the higher fuel price, then people start to make a plan in terms of weekly travel. That could include public transport. It could include trying to partner up on lift sharing, those sorts of things. At this stage, we're not seeing much of that happen. So I would say there is demand destruction going on, but not as much as has happened in the past when we go through these types of events. So consumers also, because you've got this flexibility of work from home, there's a possibility that some workers say, look, can we just work from home a bit more in order to save on the petrol price? I'm sure many companies have a degree of flexibility around that. So the household sector ends up being quite resilient because we adjust to the circumstance, and that's what we've seen unfold now. What we don't want to see is people simply now dipping more and more into savings, into credit, becoming overextended in order to afford this, because then clearly that has a longer term damage, particularly when interest rates are going up. So there's some risk that people don't adjust, but my experience has been that we're fairly resilient and we do make adjustments over time.
5: Okay, and then I think we need to talk about that general fuel levy as well. So the remaining half comes back in July. It really negates any kind of, let's call it, pre-Iran prices.
4: Yes.
5: Can we ever imagine of going back to, you know, the kind of price levels prior to Iran? And then Mario makes the point via WhatsApp. Thank you. The industry has been milking us humans. The diesel refinery price, their profits are greed. There's a whole lot to talk to Kevin Links.
4: Sure. No, there's a lot there. So it's going to take us some time to get back to prior levels. Obviously, the price has gone up enormously, and we would need a couple of things to happen. One in particular, we'd need the oil price to come all the way back down to what it was, which was around $60 a barrel. Oof, that feels a long way off. The expectation is that if the war ends, we're more at 70, 80. So that gives us a level that is higher. So I think we're not going to come back to previous levels, but we can make some gains from here if the crisis ends. And obviously we need the currency to remain unchanged. Yeah, so there's a lot of the other debate that goes on is there are a lot of costs that are included within our fuel price, right? A very small portion of it is the actual fuel. There are a huge number of taxes and other administrative type costs. And internationally, as you say, there are significant margins, refinery margins that also get built into it. So around the world, consumers end up paying a fortune for fuel, and only a small portion of that actually represents the fuel. And you can see that when you go and look at the cost of fuel in, say, the Middle East. It is massively lower than it is in South Africa. But equally, if you look at the cost of fuel in Europe, it's significantly higher than South Africa because they put on even more charges, even more taxes. So governments have become used to using the fuel price as a way of generating revenue. And in South Africa, it costs us 6 billion a month if we don't have the fuel levy. The government needs that money. We can't do away with the fuel levy. It would be wonderful to reduce the fuel levy to zero. But it's become embedded within our tax revenue. And so we just simply can't afford from a fiscal position to not have it there.
5: We appreciate your insights. Kevin Lings is the chief economist at Stanlib. Expect then a very small percentage increase in your petrol price and maybe a more significant decrease in the diesel price. I'm certainly looking forward to the latter. But we've got to wrap it there. Thank you for your time. What is also happening, the South Africa taxi oversupply situation is something that we need to take stock of. That means greater competition on routes, and we know that has translated into violence of epic proportions. Early breakfast presenter Africa Malani spoke to Dr. Mteta Makonyama from the CSIR about the implications of South Africa's taxi oversupply and what it means for commuter safety. Let's listen in on that conversation.
21: Is this your assessment as well, that we have an oversupply of minibus taxis to the tune of 85,000 in South Africa?
22: It is an oversimplification of the problem that we have. We have a problem of poor planning in local government. The number that the minister is referring to is an oversimplification. And in fact, one would ask, if we have an oversupply, why is it that we still have long queues of passengers during the peak periods? Why is it that individuals walk long distances if they cannot afford to use public transport? So there is a demand for services, but it's mismatched with how the network is provided to service those numbers.
21: Where would you say then the shortcomings are? You said that it's an oversimplification of what is essentially, from what I'm hearing, poor planning and possibly a misalignment in what we're wanting to achieve and what is actually happening on the ground. Where are those shortcomings, those shortfalls that we need to address, do you think?
22: The focus appears to be

0: liability and so forth. But the focus appears to be just on the operators. And that has been the case for a very long time. It goes back to the even the 1930s. Railways were being protected from road-based transport. So the railways need to be protected. Therefore, you need to minimize, restrict, you know, road-based services, you know, vehicles on the roads, and also, you know, buses. And then later on, in the 70s, 80s, it was taxis should be restricted because they are competing against buses, because buses were subsidized, you know, by government, and therefore they needed to be protected from taxis which were increasing in numbers. And then later on, it's about taxis that are competing against the likes of e-hailing and other things. But it's never really about the customer. So when we design, when we plan, we should be planning for the customer. And a lot of the numbers that the minister actually, you know, makes reference to are very questionable. And it points to the planning, you know, the poor planning that is taking place in local government. She mentions numbers, you know, like the revenue that is being generated by the industry, which are way off those numbers. It shows you that the numbers that even inform the minister's speech, you know, come from poor planning.
1: So if this is not necessarily a true reflection of the numbers, what numbers would you offer? Is an inelegant question, I suppose, Mateta, that I'll be asking. Because ultimately, the primary question still remains, do we have an oversupply of minibus taxis on our roads in South Africa or not?
0: No, we have a problem of poor planning. The minibus taxis did not put themselves on the road.
2: Yeah, and I think that was such an important conversation there. And Africa has such important conversations. And I suspect maybe you're not awake when these conversations are happening. This is an important conversation. So some people are suggesting that there are 85,000 too many of them on our roads. And of course, Dr. Mateta Makunyama from the CSIR says, no, it is bad planning by local government. We also know that rail is the most efficient, most cost-effective public transport system that must be returned to South Africans. That is going to erode taxis' market share. So it's not going to be welcomed kind of easily to that public transport mix. So maybe there is an oversupply? Maybe there is, but it's a conversation that we'll have on another day. And the next day is tomorrow at 9 o'clock. Till then, take care.
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5: It is being described by Leon Schreiber as likely the single biggest breakthrough against the drug trade in South African history by intercepting a consignment at Beitbridge valued at nearly 1 billion rand. And this was an intelligence-driven operation coordinated out of the National Targeting Center. How significant is this to you?
6: This is a very critical one because it is not even just a drug as a pill, but this is actually an ingredient that is mainly to be used. 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
5: Dr. Mike Masiapato, BMA Commissioner.
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0: This is EWN.
1: Good morning, I'm Mbali Dlamini. The man accused of killing a witness who testified before the Madlanga Commission has been denied bail by the Brakpan Regional Court. The court found that Matibandile Soteni is likely to endanger the safety of witnesses or conceal and destroy evidence. The court says he may evade trial if granted bail on the back of the strength of the state's case against him. Soteni faces 16 charges, including murder and conspiracy to commit murder, linked to the death of Marius van der Merwe, known as Witness D, who was shot dead outside his home in Brakpan last year. Magistrate Tlhakane Satege rejected Soteni's claims that his detention would prejudice his children, finding that he is not the primary caregiver.
2: Based on the above stated facts, I find that there is likelihood that the applicant, if he were released on bail, he will endanger the safety of any person against whom the offence in question was allegedly committed, or any other particular person, or will commit a Schedule 1 offence.
1: Hawks KZN officer Carl Sander has taken the witness stand at the Madlanga Commission today. Sander will be testifying about the large consignment of confiscated cocaine that was stolen from a Hawks storage facility in Port Shepstone in 2021. In November of that year, thieves broke into the facility and stole 541 kilograms of cocaine, estimated to have a street value of over 200 million rand. The commission has heard how a number of irregularities and possible police corruption may have led to the cocaine being stolen from the Hawks premises. Let's stay at the commission. Controversial Northwest businessman Suleiman Karim's testimony has been set down for June the 25th. Karim filed a sick note this morning requesting another postponement. His last scheduled appearance was on the 29th of April, but that had to be pushed to another date due to his ill health. Karim was implicated in the irregular 360 million rand policing tender scored by his business associate Vusimuziket Matlala, the commission's chief evidence leader Matthew Chaskelson.
3: Mr. Karim was due to appear this morning. There's been a fairly lengthy toing and froing in correspondence, the upshot of which was that on Friday a current medical report was furnished, a fairly detailed current medical report was furnished indicating that Mr. Karim is not fit to appear today.
1: Opposition parties are meeting in Parliament this hour to reach consensus on who they will nominate to steer the impeachment committee. The committee will consider misconduct allegations against President Cyril Ramaphosa related to the theft of US dollars from his farm in Phalaphala. The so-called Progressive Caucus, comprising of the MK Party, the EFF, ATM and the UAT, are determined to challenge the ANC in chairing that committee. Lindsay Dentlinger reports.
4: Collectively, the Progressive Caucus only has 6 seats on the 31-member committee, a tough challenge against the 20 members that make up the Government of National Unity. However, the DA is not expected to lend its 5 votes to the ANC's nomination, which is likely to be its most senior MP and former Deputy Chief Whip, Doris Mbapane. Mbapane already chairs the new Portfolio Committee on the Presidency and the subcommittee that's considering new rules to guide the functioning of the impeachment inquiry. GNU parties could also field their own candidate that's not from the ANC. Other opposition parties like Action SA and the ACDP could also present an alternative, with Build One South Africa leader Musi Maimane indicating his interest. Meanwhile, following Friday's arrest of its chief whip, the MKP has replaced Mabato Mokoena Zondi on the committee with former Transnet CEO turned MP Siyabonga Gama. Lindsay Dentlinger, Eyewitness News, Parliament.
1: And in Ethiopia, voting is continuing in most parts of the country as the nation holds parliamentary elections. More than 50 million people are registered for the elections, but a large group of Ethiopians will not be able to cast their ballots today. Voting is not taking place in the northern Tigray region. The electoral board cited unfavorable conditions following civil war and political turmoil between 2020 and 2022. This is the 7th election since the downfall of the military regime in 1991, 47 political parties and more than 10,000 candidates are in the race. Gold is trading at $4,497.64 an ounce. The rand is at 16.23 to the dollar, 21.85 to the pound, 18.91 to the euro, and Brent crude oil is at $94.42 a barrel.
5: Well, at this stage in Bramley, traffic lights still not working at Colleton, the M1 North, while in the mother city, Cape Town, there's a sinkhole in Bishop's Court. This is on Rhodes Avenue approaching Upper Thirtle. This is causing heavy delays all the way from Rhodes Avenue. There's also traffic lights not working in Rondebosch at Newlands and Princess Anne Avenue.
1: It's a partly cloudy afternoon in Gauteng today. Temperatures have peaked at highs of between 20 and 22 degrees, while Cape Town is cloudy with a moderate northwesterly wind at a high of 19 degrees. The top story in EWN this hour, the man accused of killing a witness who testified before the Madlanga Commission has been denied bail by the Brakpan Regional Court.
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7: Coming up on the show today, bail denied for a man accused of killing witness D at the Madlanga Commission. The cops' handling of crime scenes in the spotlight as testimony resumes there. Parliament's impeachment committee meets today to elect a chairperson. We'll speak to Joburg's finance MMC about the sharp tariff increases announced. And Bafana Bafana, jet off finally to the US following a visa debacle. All of that over the next hour.
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7: Good afternoon. Welcome to the Midday Report with me, Mandy Wiener, on 702 in Cape Talk. Lots to talk about today. We'll start at the Madlanga Commission. But before we get there, a couple of things. So Liam Jacobs, who left the DA to go to the Patriotic Alliance, who served on the Joburg Council and the Tshwane Council and the Cape Town Council, has now gone back to the DA. So lots of social media posts today about that. Liam Jacobs returning to the DA. He was seen as a bright young upstart from the DA, very outspoken, very popular on social media. He went to the PA under much fanfare, and now he's back at the DA. I wonder what that means for the DA's campaign. I'd love to hear your thoughts on that. And then Bafana Bafana, what a joke. How do we not get the visas right? Like, it's just embarrassing. It's not rocket science. We know how many people are going. And the people that didn't have the visas weren't even the players that weren't like in the squad or were in the squad. It was administrative individuals. So now finally this has been sorted out. SAF has just put out a statement now saying their executive met last night and they've appointed a little committee to take care of the technical stuff. I mean, it's just the basics. Get it right. And then we now know the official petrol and diesel and paraffin prices for June. So just to give you a quick breakdown here, remember, the problem here is that National Treasury is adding back part of that 3 Rand per litre and 3 Rand 93 per litre cut from the fuel levy from June. So 1 Rand 50 per litre is being added back to petrol prices instead of a price cut. So pump prices will increase by 1 Rand 43 per litre. For diesel, 1 Rand 96 is being added back to the price. So petrol is going up 1 Rand 43. Diesel's going up 3 Rand 25 per litre. So inland, the price of 93 octane petrol will be 27 Rand 95 cents. Diesel will be 27 Rand 92 cents. Coastal petrol will be 27 Rand 16 and diesel will be 27.05. Somebody on the WhatsApp line saying, Mandy, what about paraffin and the poorest of the poor? Well, illuminating paraffin will be 22 Rand 47 in June. Quite a big drop, actually. And 21 Rand 42 at the coast. So hopefully that helps you. If there's anything you would like to speak about today, send me a WhatsApp voice note, 072 702 1702, 072 567 1567. Right, let's go to the Madlanga Commission. Quite a lot of things happening. So we've had a postponement application. We've had an in-camera application. We had a witness and then a second witness due to take the stand as well. So there's a lot of activity at the Madlanga Commission. Tabiso Gorba, EWN reporter, is there. The Madlanga Commission resuming after a short break. Where are we in this entire process, Tabiso?
8: Good afternoon, Mandy. As you said, quite a jam-packed day on the Madlala Commission's return. We know that the Madlala Commission took a two-week break to prepare that interim report, which it submitted to President Cyril Ramaphosa on Friday midnight. So we are back today at the Madlala Commission. There was quite a number of housekeeping rules that they had to first get through today. We know that the KZN Hawks Head Major General Lesetja Senono, he was due to appear today, but his legal team requested further time to prepare the client. So his testimony has now been postponed to Friday. Suleiman Karim, the controversial Northwest businessman, we know that he is linked to Vusimuzi Cats Matlala and that irregular 360 million rand SAPS tender. So his legal team also appeared today saying that he's not fit to appear this week. And we know that there was a medical emergency that took place where he was hospitalized in April this year. And his testimony is now postponed to the 25th of June. So the gentleman currently appearing at the Madlala Commission is a Hawks officer based in KZN, Mr. Carl Sander. Now, what he's going to be testifying, or what he has been testifying, Mandy, about is something that the Madlala Commission will be focusing on for the next couple of days. Now, this is the stolen consignment of cocaine, which was stolen from a Hawks storage facility in November 2021. Now, we know that over the past couple of weeks, we've heard at the Madlala Commission that this consignment of drugs that with a street value of over 200 million rand, that the reason it was stolen from the Hawks facility, that there was a number of irregularities and there may have been possible corruption that led to thieves in November 2021 breaking into a police facility and making out with this large consignment of cocaine. Now, one thing that we have to remember, Mandy, is that this cocaine was intercepted by police in June 2021 in Isipingo. And initially, it was supposed to be kept at Isipingo, at a police facility in Isipingo, which is much more safer than the one that it was kept in Port Shepstone, where it later ended up being stolen. So Mr. Carl Sander, he's a very experienced narcotics officer. He's been working with the SANEP division. This is a division within the Hawks responsible for narcotics enforcement, but also dismantling large-scale drug trafficking networks. And he's someone who has a lot of experience within the narcotics division in KZN. So while his testimony hasn't necessarily gone to that drug bust, he has just been speaking around his experience in the drug sector within KZN, but also his experience with his boss, the Major General Lesetja Senono. Now, there was an incident, Mandy, that took place in 2024. As I said, Mr. Carl Sander worked with the division called SANEB. It's the South African Narcotics Enforcement Bureau, which deals with the large-scale drug trafficking. He was an officer there. He has over two decades of experience. However, in 2024, he was moved to support division. This was due to allegations that were leveled against him. And now these allegations, Mr. Carl Sander said that they were trumped up because there was never an official hearing. There was never an official tabling of these allegations. And his demotion was basically orchestrated by the KZN Hawks Head, Mr. Lesetja Senono. Let's just take a listen to what he had to say around those, what he calls, a trumped up charges against him.
9: Now, were you ever informed of what the serious allegations of corruption were?
10: Yes.
9: Were you informed officially in writing?
10: No.
9: Okay, how were you informed?
10: Verbatim, in a meeting, it was myself, if I recall, it was myself, Colonel Jacob, Colonel Sabia, Brigadier Nuzwa, and the General Senono.
9: And what were you informed about?
10: I was told that an email had been sent to the National Head Office that I was accused of supplying or facilitating the supply of narcotics to the Florida Road nightclub syndicates.
9: And did you ever get an outcome of what the investigation?
10: No, Commissioner.
9: Formally, no?
10: No, Commissioner.
9: Unofficially?
10: Yes, Commissioner.
7: That's evidence earlier today, Tabiso. We have heard from the presidency that there's not going to be an extension to the Madlanga Commission. What do we know about that? Because there are a lot of calls for this to go on for longer and for the remit to be broader.
8: Yes, Mandy, we do know obviously that the Madlanga Commission has had an extension. And this is something that the chief evidence leader, Matthew Chaskelson, he touched on a bit today when we're discussing the possible postponement of Mr. Suleiman Karim, with Mr. Chaskelson saying that, you know, the commission has just now 2 months left. We know that they have to file the final reports on the 31st of August. So that just leaves them with just about 2 months of hearings. And obviously the commission will then have to go away and prepare that final report. But it does look like that there is a very short timeline that's happening. We know that there are some people that still have to come back again. This is including the KZN Police Commissioner, Mr. Nhlanhla Mkhwanazi, but also some new witnesses that still have to appear as the commission does its work. We know that the commission has also sent an inquiry with the Mpumalanga suspended police commissioner. We know that she made one of startling allegations of corruption within the Mpumalanga SAPS. So there might be a possibility that she might also appear. So where we stand, Mandy, is that there's still a number of witnesses. We know that there's a lot of witnesses who call in sick. There's a lot of administrative issues. And it does look like it's something that Mr. Matthew Chaskelson touched on today, that there is a very tight deadline. And with the word coming from the presidency that there might not be enough money or funds to extend the Madlanga Commission, we are going to be stuck with obviously a very awkward situation as the deadline of the 31st of August nears by.
7: Tabiso, thank you very much. Tabiso Gorba, EWN reporter. Yeah, the presidency being quite firm about that. If I recall correctly, Zondo was postponed like 7-8 times. It ran up a huge bill. I wonder why the reluctance here to not extend Madlanga. Well, things happening on the sidelines of Madlanga as well. Today, the man accused of killing witness D, who testified before the Madlanga Commission, Matipandile Sorteni, has been denied bail by the Brakpan Regional Court. Let's unpack that decision. Dimakatso Leshoro, EWN report in court for us. Dimakatso, good afternoon to you. Take us through the judgment by the magistrate today.
11: Hi, Mindy. So the magistrate went through a detail about the case that Matipandile Sorteni presented in court, but made specific references to the fact that there were two affidavits that were sent or filed by the defense. The primary affidavit, in which some personal circumstances were not included in a supplementary affidavit. Remember, initially he was charged with 6 counts against him, and when he appeared at the start of the bail application, there were additional charges that were brought against him, and therefore the defense said wanted to provide a supplementary affidavit to respond to those charges. A magistrate, Satege, saying that this was a sort of second bite at the cherry, trying to introduce additional personal circumstances that would allow his release on bail. Because remember, he's facing 16 charges, but two of those charges, conspiracy to commit murder and murder, are scheduled 6 charges, which means that the onus is on him to provide exceptional circumstances that will permit his release on bail. The magistrate found that he hasn't done that, and that even the evidence that he sought to bring through the back door, if you will, there was no corroborating proof that he has extended family and all these things that he was saying that he's responsible for, and that would be negatively affected his children, his wife, his girlfriend, his mom, his dad, who are old and are ailing. His father, he said, is sick with cancer. All those things were not in the initial affidavit. So the magistrate said that, you can't come and try to take a second bite at the cherry, but also made mention of the fact that there was heavy reliance on Sotini's defense team about the strength of. She will say, the magistrate, that if he's going to rely on the weakness or strength of the state's case, he has to prove, bring prima facie evidence that he is going to be able to win on the on probabilities that he will be able to win the case. And he found that even if some of the evidence from the state are circumstantial, like the fact that they can't exactly show that he was there at the time of the shooting, but he was around the area. So some of those is circumstantial, but that cannot be used to say that the state's case is weak against him, and he's failed to bring any prima facie evidence to show that, the state's case is weak and he will win the case. Also adding that he has information that was not in the docket, mainly like how the state of the children after the shooting, the mistakes that were made, the confusion at the crime scene, the arrival of emergency services, the magistrate asking how did he get this information. She says this shows that he has the ability to gain information, access witness, tamper with evidence. Remember, there was an allegation that he tampered with the murder weapon that was found, from the company that he worked for. So all those things, she said, that prove that he's not a candidate for bail.
7: Dumakatso, thank you so much. Dumakatso Lashoro, EWN reporter, on the latest out of the Brakpan Regional Court.
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7: 12:24 on the Midday Report with me, Mandy Wiener. So last week, the MMC of Finance in the city of Joburg announcing some sharp tariff hikes in the new 97 billion rand budget. Ferial Hafiji from Daily Maverick's been breaking this down and having a look at the numbers and tells us about how difficult it's going to be when these rates and tariffs increases come into effect on the 1st of July. Working class homes with a property value of 300,000 or below are really going to struggle with increases of 13.4%. driven by high water and electricity charges. For low middle class homes, so that's most of Joburg, your bill's going to be an average of 8.4% higher. For those of us with properties with 700,000 rand or higher, your monthly account is going to be an average of 9.3% or more. Well, let's find out why with Loyiso Mosuku, who is the MMC of Finance. MMC, good afternoon to you. Thank you very much for your time. You're raising tariffs instead of cutting costs. Why have you chosen to do this?
19: Good afternoon, Mandy, and listeners at home. Thank you for the opportunity. Mandy, we don't take the raising of tariffs lightly, and we understand that the economic situation is not doing well. But I must indicate, Mandy, that remember we ourselves, from Eskom side, as an example, when NERSA puts up their approvals, we have to then increase our tariffs so that an average household we're able to recover what we pay as a pass-through cost to Eskom in terms of city power. The same with Rand Water, Mandy. Rand Water, we have increased this year with 1.5%. They gave us a hike of 11% and we put 1.2%, which takes it to 12.5%. and not the 13.5 that I think was erroneously recorded over the newspapers the weekend. These tariffs are meant to help us to be sustainable in terms of rebuilding the infrastructure investments that we want and support the communities, because the budget recognizes Mandy, the scale of the challenges that the city faces. And that's why we want to deliver on visible improvements on the daily lived experiences, water, sanitation, and the ability to keep our energy infrastructure reliable. Mm.
7: So as the city of Joburg, we are paying the heads of our entities, and that's 13 entities, really high salaries. So beyond the upper limit for senior managers, there's also this 10.3 billion rand deal with SAMWU. Is it not an option to cut costs rather than raise tariffs?
19: We have done some cost cutting internally already. When we look at our natural attrition, Mandy, of about 2.5%, we've said we are not going to immediately fill vacancies now. So there's a moratorium on filling those vacancies so that we utilize resources internally in terms of the work that we need to do. But also, secondly, we did have a conversation in the mayoral committee and agreed that we are going to halt bonuses for senior managers. Even in council, we spoke about that and agreed for entities that the boards, because the boards operate independently with their fiduciary duty, but as council, we believe that internally we have to lead by example and start with the basics and also expenditure control, Mandy. We must buy what we need and what we can afford. And in the immediate, it is matters that affect our people on a daily, on their daily lives, issues of safety as it relates to JMPD and the ability to have proper men and women boots on the ground to deal with bylaw enforcement and the lawlessness that is in our city. So we've had to strike a balance, and also we're raising money through our loan facilities that we would have approved. You saw we approved a loan for 4 billion over 3 years from a German financing company, and then the grants that we get from province and national treasury to assist us in the capital funding so that we deliver on this.
7: What about the SAMWU deal? Does it need to be that bloated?
19: We are going to do it over time. It's not going to be once off. But what we've also said is that we're going to do it financially responsibly within the confines of the law. The deal was signed in 2024. There is an amount that has already been processed, but we are not going to do it irresponsibly, because we can't put further strain, because we appreciate that our city's finances are under pressure. So therefore, we have to also be responsible in the current environment. Mm.
7: What is the water demand service levy that you've added?
19: We've added 1.5% so that we are able to invest more in the water infrastructure. We are also currently engaging another financing company in the international space to help us to bring in more infrastructure resources, as well as national government, because we are prioritizing water, electricity, sanitation, and community safety.
7: Luyiso Masuku, COJ, MMC of Finance, thank you very much for your time explaining why we're getting such sharp tariff hikes. I think it's a very difficult thing to explain. You have the heads of these 13 entities being paid big salaries, municipal workers being paid far too much when you look at the budget of the city, and some were very much holding the city to ransom there. And yet it falls to residents. You and me and all of us who live in the city of Joburg are going to be paying more for tariffs when we don't get service delivery. I had no water the whole weekend. I know many of you had no water the whole weekend. Many people had no electricity the whole weekend. But come the 1st of July, we're going to be paying more for tariffs. 12:31, time for Eyewitness News headlines.
1: Thanks, Mandy. Good afternoon. Some motorists will have to dig deeper into their pockets for a third consecutive month. As of Wednesday, petrol will increase by 1.43 rand for both grades of petrol, while diesel is set to enjoy a slight decrease for the month ahead, with a cut-off between 2.62 rand and 3.25 rand a litre. The Department of Mineral Resources says the latest fuel price adjustments are largely due to increased oil pricing from the global market. Opposition parties are meeting in Parliament this afternoon to reach consensus on who they will nominate to steer the impeachment committee. The committee will consider misconduct allegations against President Cyril Ramaphosa related to the theft of US dollars from his farm Palapala. The so-called Progressive Caucus is comprising of the MK Party, the EFF, ATM and UAT is determined to challenge the ANC in chairing that committee. And the city of Ekurhuleni has been drawn into another corruption scandal, with former city manager Imogen Mashazi once again at the center of the allegations. A series of News 24 investigations has revealed that Mashazi was a passenger on a chartered private jet to London in 2022, with the trip allegedly paid for by controversial businessman Zinqumalo. Today, the DA is opening a criminal case against Mashazi at the Germiston police station over her alleged role in the corrupt tender processes. Well, those are the headlines. This EWN and more at 1, or as it happens.
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20: Good afternoon. I'm Mawande Mateza. The Bafana Bafana World Cup squad is making its way to OR Tambo International Airport, where they'll finally get on board a flight to Mexico. SAFA and the Department of Sport confirmed that visas had been issued for all the players in the squad, with only four members of the coaching and support staff still waiting to receive theirs. Bafana's departure was scheduled for Sunday morning, but had to be delayed due to players not getting their visas in time. Bafana have a warm-up game against Jamaica scheduled for this week before playing Mexico in the tournament opener in 10 days' time. Former England midfielder James Milner has announced his retirement from football at the age of 40. Milner is the Premier League's record all-time appearance holder, with a total of 658, and represented Leeds, Newcastle, Aston Villa, Man City, Liverpool and Brighton in the course of his career. And the Stormers will be heading to Ireland this week for their URC semi-final against Leinster. Star fly-half Sasha Fanbom Gomezulu will miss that game after he suffered an ankle injury in the quarter-final win against Cardiff on Saturday. Director of Rugby John Dobson admitted that Fanbom Gomezulu's absence will be a big loss for the team, but says they have enough quality to cope in Dublin.
21: I feel like we're going to be okay. You know, I think Yuri's doing really well on this team. Always when we have blows, and it's a big blow, always sort of get together and gel together and fight. So, yeah, I think we're going to be okay. But, I mean, you're right. We've lost. You know, I think, we announced the signing of Chesden this week. I think if you're some Japanese company or some French billionaire and you're writing a short list of players you want in your team, it'd be Sasha Fainbomgomezulu and probably Chesden Colby, you know.
20: Initial estimates suggest Fainbom Gomezulu could return to action in September, meaning he'd miss all or part of the Springboks Test Series against New Zealand starting in August. Mawande Mateza, Eyewitness News Sport.
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5: Well, traffic in Gauteng looking pretty good at this stage. No serious accidents have been reported. However, in Bramley, there's still traffic lights not working at Colleton, the M1 North. In Edenville, also traffic lights out of order at Modderfontein Road in the N3, while in the Mother City. There's that sinkhole in Bishop's Court on Rhodes Avenue. This is approaching Upper Thirtle. This is causing heavy delays all the way from Rhodes Avenue. Also, traffic lights still not working in Rondebosch at Princess Anne Avenue and Newlands Avenue. If you come across any other traffic issues, kindly WhatsApp us on 072-702-1702.
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9: Yeah, Mandy is Nomad and Pichura. Great show as always. Yeah, I'm following this young politician or parliamentarian, James. I think he made a blunder by going to that party and leaving Democratic Alliance. And I think it's going to be interesting how the DA responds and the public sentiments. But as for Bafana Bafana, I think Daniel Dan has always been scoring on goals at SAFA. And this one is unforgivable because the boys are on top. And now administration is now playing what we call in football terms a mummish.
24: Good afternoon. It's Joe, yeah? He's rent. SAFA. What a joke. SAFA, it's a circus. Full of clowns. Useless. Incompetence. ANC cadres. They have no honor. They have no shame. They have no pride. Absolutely disgrace to the nation. They should all be fired. Sent to work at Pick It Up. That's where they belong. Thank you.
25: Hi, Mandy. This is Wayne from Florida. I'm listening to you having this conversation with this lady where everything is going up. We stay in the Newlands, Florida, Northcliffe area. And the infrastructure I can see is failing. The drains are getting blocked. Even in Northcliffe area, there's a big drain there that is overflowing. How can they tell you they are increasing the tariffs, but they are not concentrating on the things that needs to be done?
7: Yep, that's the problem. On the Twitter line, Bambata says, MMC Masuku is missing the point completely. Moratorium on new senior appointments is not saving any money. While posts are vacant, acting appointments get allowances. Yep, excellent point there. And then on the WhatsApp line, Torbella Mandy and the team, regarding tariff increases in Joburg, I think it's all because of the new EFF Dunga and his gangs trying to raise money for their upcoming local elections campaign through these tariffs. And then JB says, you don't need a US visa to enter the Mexican Republic. So, on a technicality, the second game is in Atlanta, so that's in the U.S. Also, there are no direct flights to Mexico, so they're going via the U.S., and you have to transit through the U.S. You do need a visa to go through, and just because they're on a charter plane doesn't make them exempt from getting a visa, so that just explains that as well. And, yeah, the situation at Bafana Bafana is just an absolute joke, the fact that this was allowed to happen. Hi, Mandy. Joburg is an utter debacle. South Africa is following closely on its heels. The underlying reason why cities are underinvesting in infrastructure are solely due to overstaffing and overpaying municipal staff who fail to deliver basic services, theft and corruption. Thank you so much for all of those messages.
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7: The Electoral Commission has published the Declaration of Political Party Donations for the fourth quarter of last year. So they do this for every quarter where they publish which parties were given what. So it looks at the period from the 1st of January to the 31st of March 2026. Let's unpack this with Matsubane Nkoko, who's the IEC Manager for Political Party Funding. Matsubane, good afternoon to you. Thank you for your time. Just a reminder why this is done and what the importance of it is.
26: Good afternoon, Mandy, and good afternoon to the listeners. Just a small joke. I had to write your name down so I don't call you Wendy. You know that.
7: That's so funny. Everybody gets it wrong, and I'm sure you will too. You can just call me Wendy Mina. That's okay. Did you write it in permanent marker at the top in big capital letters?
26: Me. In huge, huge marking, I'm writing. Yeah. Mandy, the reason why we are publishing these quarterly declarations is as a result of the political funding legislation which came into effect on the 1st of April 2021. And this was after a long, a protracted legal process where civil society movement insisted that voters need to be informed about who they vote for, you know. Now, this opacity in political funding was a huge issue where, you know, voters go into the elections essentially listening to the slogans, unaware what is behind the slogans. The argument that, you know, he who pays the piper picks the tune, it remains relevant, it remains correct many years later. Therefore, it's important that voters know who is it that funds their preferred political party, because often that impacts or influences the policy decisions and policy choices of the government that result from the election, Mandy.
7: So, Matsubani, take us through a total of 5 political parties made declarations during the reporting period. You don't need to go through every single payment, but give us a broad overview of what we know about the money being paid to political parties.
26: Right. Mandy, Democratic Alliance, I think, you know what, it's on a runaway kind of train in terms of the donations received. There is very clear demonstration of maximum support from donors, wherein about 57 million rand was garnered during just this one quarter from January to March this year. Of course, followed by Rise Mzansi with about 30 million rand, and then Action SA at about 10 million rand. What this tells you is that these political parties, as far as I'm concerned, are taking this ensuing election season very seriously, such that they are beginning to, get resources so that they are able to campaign, they are able to reach various parts of the country as they campaign towards these 2026 local government elections. If you compare this with the previous quarters, you will see that the election mood is already in the space, such that if you compare the total 97 million declared by only 5 political parties in this quarter compared to a minuscule 15 million last quarter or 34 million last quarter, if I'm not mistaken, you can see that there is a huge spike. So going forward, we are going to see increased, I think, declarations of donations.
7: The ANC did declare declare donor money, but not a huge amount.
26: You know, the ANC situation is actually very different. The legislation, let me start here. The legislation requires that there be dual disclosure, meaning that both the donor and the recipient must declare donation. Now, in this regard, the ANC itself as a political party did not declare any donation received. Instead, it's only the donors that have done so. And these are donors that have donated to, in one instance, Ekurhuleni region, in another instance, the Veterans League, and so forth. Now, these donations have not been acknowledged by the ANC. And it's something that now, in terms of the legislation, we have to go deeper into to understand why is it that the ANC has not acknowledged these particular donations. Hence, the ANC's figures are not included in the 97 million because we are not sure if the ANC indeed can attest to these particular donations that are supposedly made to the various organs of the party, like the Ekurhuleni region, as well as the Veterans League in this particular quarter.
7: So is the ANC in violation then?
26: Look, I wouldn't want to jump there. Instead, in terms of a particular provision in the legislation, Section 15 of the Act, we have requested them to make a representation to explain what is it that they know, they understand about this particular donation. It could be that the donation was made at the regional level, but it was never declared to the, you know, mother body, if you like, to the house, which then it means, one, there is violation of their own funding regime or processes, but also violation then of the legislation, should it be found that there are donations that are received at a different level, but not acknowledged and therefore reported to the commission.
7: Matsubani, thank you so much. You got my name right for the whole interview. Well done.
26: Thank you very much, Mindy. Have a good afternoon.
7: Matsubani Nkoko, IEC Manager for Political Party Funding, breaking down the funding for that period of the fourth quarter of the year.
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10: 12 to 1 p.m.
7: Well, staying with electioneering and things election-related, well, that's how I would read this. The DA in Ekurhuleni has laid charges against the former Ekurhuleni city manager, Imogen Mashezi. Lots of reporting in News 24 and Sunday Times this weekend about Imogen Mashezi's trip, which was funded by a person who was a beneficiary of Ekurhuleni. Alpha Ramashwana, EWN reporters on that story for us. Alpha, good afternoon to you. Thanks very much for your time.
11: Good afternoon, Mandy.
7: So before we get into it, Alpha, I want to congratulate you on behalf of all of our listeners and the team here at the Midday Report on your two awards that you won from the National Press Club this weekend.
11: Thank you very much. You know, it's really an honor to be recognized by the National Press Club and some of the people who've walked this journey before. And interestingly enough, the feature story that won is a story that was aired on the Midday Report last year, Mandy. So a very big thank you to you and
7: which
11: your team as well.
7: Which story was it so that we can celebrate
11: The toilet story at the Ramaphosa informal settlement in Emfuleni.
7: Excellent, excellent. Well, well done, Alpha. We love the work that you bring us and we love giving you a platform. So I'm sure many listeners will congratulate you as well. What were the two awards that you won, just so people know?
11: So the first one was Radio News Reporter of the Year. And the second one was Radio Feature Story of the Year, which I visited Emfuleni last year. The Ramaphosa informal settlement where toilets had not been cleaned by government and maggots had started living in those toilets and they were forced to use those toilets every single day. So Radio Journalist of the Year and News Feature of the Year.
7: Congratulations, Alpha. Well done, well done. So well deserved. Okay, now let's do some reporting. Tell us about what the DA in Ekurhuleni is saying.
11: Well, as you said, Mandy, the DA has laid corruption charges against Imogen Mashezi today, the former city manager of this municipality. You would have seen her at the Mazanga Commission of Inquiry a few months ago. She's at the center of allegations of corruption and allegedly allowing senior EMPD officials to flout certain processes. And over the weekend, we've seen reporting primarily by News 24 and later by Sunday Times as well, alleging that she was on a 3.5 million rand private jet to London where she went for shopping. And on board that flight, Mandy, was a pharmacist who, just a few months after that flight with Imogen Mashezi, scored a 10 million rand tender in the municipality. So the allegation is that the details of that tender could have been discussed in that very same private jet to London. And this would obviously flout procurement processes in the municipality. No senior official is allowed to be involved with people who are working with the municipality or contractors within the municipality. So there are allegations, Mandy, that she may have been involved in making sure that that 10 million rand tender is awarded to the pharmacist who was with her in that private jet. And so the DA believes that Imogen Mashezi needs to be arrested and she needs to be held accountable for the many allegations that she's faced over the past year or so, Mandy. We've we've had a conversation with the DA's mayoral candidate in Ekurhuleni, Katuchedo Rasiringwane, and she says that almost 50% of senior officials in this municipality have either been suspended, arrested, or facing corruption charges, which we've been reporting about over the past 2 years at Eyewitness News, Mandy. Let's take a listen to what she had to say.
12: We should be concerned that the former city manager has violated not just the supply chain management policies of the city, but also key parts of the Municipality Systems Act, the MFMA, and the Prevention and Combating of Corrupt Activities Act. What we find highly suspicious is that the company involved in this matter, the XET Solutions, has won tenders from the city of Ekurhuleni to work on vital infrastructure-related electoral bill payments and is therefore involved within the city billing system. Now, just to bring you to speed, this ICT issue is regarding the 2 billion that you would know of, you know, the issue that we've reported to the SIU last week. in particular the tender number AICT02-2021.
7: Well, thank you very much to the multi-award-winning Alpha Ramoshwana, EWN reporter. Well done to him again for winning those two awards at the National Press Club this weekend. Best radio reporter, best radio feature as well. That's his report from Ekurhuleni on the East Rand.
8: 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Mandy Wiener.
6: Weekdays, 12 to 1 p.m.
7: So it looks like the impeachment committee in Parliament on the Palapala matter is steaming ahead. It's due to sit today to elect a chairperson. Remember, of course, the president is taking the Section 89 report on review through the courts. It's up to the speaker to decide what happens with the impeachment committee. Lindsay Dentlinger, EWN reporter. I know there have been lots of briefings and parties saying things today. So give us a sense of where we are at the moment, Lindsay.
10: Good afternoon, Mandy. Well, right now I'm outside a meeting venue where members of the what they call themselves the Progressive Caucus and some opposition parties have been meeting now for almost 2 hours, and their sole aim is to put up an alternative candidate to chair this particular committee. They wouldn't want to see somebody from the ANC, as we expect, to be nominated to chair this committee, but they also do not have the numbers necessarily to put up an alternative candidate. So really right now, with an hour to go before that that meeting sits, is really to whip up the numbers to try to present an alternative candidate that will get enough support to put a challenge to whoever the ANC will put up to chair this particular committee, Mandy.
7: So we're seeing other parties, even GNU parties, working together here, or what do we know about what's happening with the horse trading?
10: Yes, yeah, so quite interestingly, we've seen Rise Mzansi. We know that the Freedom Front Plus, which are both GNU parties, in this particular meeting that was originally billed as a meeting of mostly the major opposition parties, the EFF, the MKP, the UAT and the ATM. But we have seen movement in and out of this venue here of these other political parties attending this particular meeting. So it's really about trying to get support from across the floor and with in and out of the GNU to try to support an alternative candidate for chairperson, Mandy.
7: Well, Lindsay, we'll keep following your reports throughout the afternoon. Lindsay Dentinger, EWN reporter, explaining there what's happening with the impeachment.

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5: Mwande Mateza joining us in the studio to speak about a busy sporting weekend. There was so much. I watched so much sport this weekend. I think I need a detox after the sport that I watched. So let's start with the football. I hate penalties. I've always said this. I find them the most brutal, ruthless, painful, unfair thing in the world. They just suck because there's always somebody like Gabriel who walks away from it, who has an amazing season and then feels... crap.
6: It always happens like that. That is the person who has one of the greatest games of their lives or the greatest seasons. And then at the crucial moment, the one thing that you're always going to remember them for is the fact that they missed a penalty in the final. You remember in 2008 with John Terry, thank goodness they ended up winning a Champions League late in his career. Otherwise, John Terry would have been known as the person who missed that particular penalty. And Ronaldo missed a penalty in that shootout as well back in the 2008 Champions League final. I feel terrible for Eberechi Eze as well because of the fact that, I mean, he galvanized Arsenal fans. And
5: I called it.
6: Too casual.
5: I just called it. I said, look, he's going to miss it.
6: Yeah.
5: Not that like I'm a prophet.
6: Heartbreaking in the end, but I think there's still a lot to be happy about it as an Arsenal fan and for the Arsenal side as well. And if they can maintain this level, it would be really, really fantastic for them. But I think at the end of the day, penalties are a skill. I don't think it's a lottery. A lot of people say it is. There's a lot of keeping your nerves keeping everything tightened up and bottled up and executing when it matters the most is really, really an important skill. And at the end of the day, PSG just had that.
5: Okay, and then, sure, there was cracker tennis this weekend at Roland Garros. You don't want to be a seed in Paris at the moment. That Fonseca-Djokovic game on Friday night was an epic.
6: Also, the way that he came back from being in a hopeless situation. And I don't know. So I sometimes think that just playing against Novak Djokovic alone sometimes overwhelms some players. And for the fact that he's still only 19 and manages to do that, and then playing against Casper Ruud, who's the next person up, who's a two-time finalist to a lot of people.
5: Who was my call on Friday. Yeah. It was very involved, Casper Ruud.
6: Yeah, I think it was also set up for him to win it eventually after coming so close a couple of times. The way that he's played has been absolutely brilliant. And just on the few players as well, on the women's draw.
5: Iga's out.
6: I did not see that happening.
5: No, she's been a bit shaky under pressure points, and she admits it. She said that she gets more nervous under pressure points than she has in the past few years.
6: But generally on clay, she's just been that much better than everybody else. She's almost unmatched. So you always have to put up this incredible performance to beat her. So it was a little bit of a surprise for me and for Coco Gauff as well, meaning that this year we're going to have two first-time winners. First-time Roland Garros winners, certainly, on both the men's and the women's side. Last time that happened was back in 2016. So
5: that's going to be exciting. Wide open.
6: Exciting week ahead.
5: Yeah. Surely he's very used to lose now. listen, this Bafana story is just ridiculous.
6: Absolutely bizarre.
5: So they've gone now, right?
6: They're making their way to Oer Tambo right now. A little bit earlier, about an hour ago, they were packing their bags and packing their buses to leave for the airport. And they're staying at the Sun Hotel, which is close by here in Sandton. So they're on their way and will be flying out later this afternoon. So hopefully they make it and hopefully there won't be any more hiccups. But I hate always comparing Bafana to other national teams, but this sort of thing doesn't happen with other national teams. And it's really disappointing and it's really disheartening, especially when you had so much time. I mean, the manager and the coach were in the US for the draw in December, and straight after the draw they went to Mexico to look at venues and training venues and potential base venues and the like, and they could have started over there already with the preparation, and it just didn't

0: happen, especially when you consider that it's the team doctor, assistant coach, head of security. You knew those people were going.
1: It wasn't like players who were fringe.
0: Yeah, it's just rank incompetence on my part, in my opinion, anyway.
1: So SAFA has put out a statement now saying there was an exec meeting last night. Also, it gave us an indication of how much scrambling went on this weekend.
0: Yeah, and it blows my mind that that's what you'd be doing on the eve of going to the World Cup in Mexico, when again you had so much time, and it didn't need all of that. And even some of the remedies that they've put in together, having a three-person committee that will oversee the administrative functions of that, didn't need to happen, especially if you're just taking care of business and taking care of what you needed to do right from the start.
1: Well, Mwande, thank you so much. A very exciting weekend of sport. Good luck to Bafana Bafana, and let's hope that everything runs smoothly, at least, and they can focus on the football. Well, thank you so much for listening today. It is 1 o'clock, time for Eyewitness News.
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3: Petrol's up once again, but diesel sees a drop on Wednesday, and a chairperson's being elected for a presidential impeachment committee. Good afternoon, I'm Wesley Peterson. Good news and bad news for motorists ahead of Wednesday's fuel price adjustment. Diesel will decrease by between 2.62 rand and 3.25 rand a litre, while all grades of petrol will rise by 1.43 rand. Illuminating paraffin drops by 7.95 rand a litre. The Department of Mineral and Petroleum Resources' Robert Marke says the fuel levy relief amounts to 1.50 rand a litre for petrol and 1.96 rand a litre for diesel.
4: The reasons for these adjustments are the international product prices decreased on average during the period under review, despite the slightly higher oil prices. The rand strengthened against the dollar during the period under review.
3: Momentum is building ahead of this afternoon's first meeting of the impeachment committee over who will chair it. Opposition parties are meeting in Parliament to reach consensus on who they'll nominate to steer the committee, which will consider misconduct allegations against President Cyril Ramaphosa related to the theft of US dollars from his Palapala farm in Limpopo. The so-called Progressive Caucus, comprising the MKP, the EFF, the ATM and the UAT, is determined to challenge the ANC for the chairpersonship of the committee. EWN's Lindsay Dentlinger has more.
5: Collectively, the Progressive Caucus only has 6 seats on the 31-member committee, a tough challenge against the 20 members that make up the Government of National Unity. However, the DA is not expected to lend its 5 votes to the ANC's nomination, which is likely to be its most senior MP and former Deputy Chief Whip, Doris Mbapane. Mbapane already chairs the new Portfolio Committee on the Presidency and the subcommittee that's considering new rules to guide the functioning of the impeachment inquiry. GNU parties could also field their own candidate that's not from the ANC. Other opposition parties like Action SA and the ACDP could also present an alternative, with Build One South Africa leader Musi Maimane indicating his interest. Meanwhile, following Friday's arrest of its chief whip, the MKP has replaced Mabato Mokoena Zondi on the committee with former Transnet CEO turned MP, Siyabonga Gama. Lindsay Dentlinger, Eyewitness News, Parliament.
3: The DA has welcomed its former MP Liam Jacobs back to the party. He ditched the DA to join the Patriotic Alliance last year. Jacobs' dramatic return was announced by the party's federal leader Jordan Hill-Lewis on social media earlier today. Hill-Lewis says his return to the DA signifies the kind of party they are building.
6: Liam's return to the DA is a reflection of the kind of party we want to build. A big, growing and inclusive political home for all South Africans who want our country to work.
3: He says Jacobs left the PA because he saw firsthand that the PA never delivers on promises.
6: People sometimes take the wrong road. What matters is whether they are willing to correct course and recommit themselves to the work of building a better South Africa.
3: The Brakpan Regional Court has found the man accused of killing a witness linked to the Madlanga Commission is likely to interfere with witnesses if released on bail. Magistrate Tlakale Sateha says Matipandile Soteni has skills that show he would be able to not only interfere with witnesses but could also tamper or conceal evidence should he be released. Soteni faces 16 charges, including murder, conspiracy to commit murder, and attempted murder in connection with Witness D's killing. He's been remanded in custody until the 30th of July, when the case will return to the Brakpan Regional Court, where we find Dimakatso Leshoro.
7: Matipandile Soteni was face down during the delivery of his bail judgment when magistrate Tlakale Satege read that he had been denied bail. Heavily armed police closed in on him, ready for any reaction. The magistrate says Soteni is likely to evade trial if released on bail, and that he has the means to interfere with witnesses, as he was privy to information that was not contained in the docket, such as the state of the children after the shooting or the arrival of emergency services. Satege says at no point did Soteni undertake not to interfere with the deceased family, who are known to him and are complainants in the matter.
8: The killing of witnesses undermines the proper functioning of the criminal justice system. Based on the above stated facts, I find that there is likelihood that the applicant, if he were released on bail, he will endanger the safety of any person.
7: Witness D's sister appeared emotional as the judgment was handed down. Dimakatso Leshoro, Eyewitness News at the Brakpan Regional Court.
3: And Ethiopia is holding parliamentary elections today, with voting continuing in most parts of the country. More than 50 million people are registered, but a large number of Ethiopians will not be able to cast their ballots. Voting is not taking place in the northern Tigray region, where the electoral board has cited unfavorable conditions following civil war and political turmoil between 2020 and 2022. This is the seventh election since the downfall of the military regime in 1991. 47 political parties and more than 10,000 candidates are in the race. Gold's at $4,509.06 an ounce, the rand 16.24 to the dollar, 21.87 to the pound, 80.92 to the euro. Brent crude's $93.98 a barrel. In traffic, in Bishop's Court on Rhodes Avenue, we have a sinkhole at Upper Thistle. A stop-go system is in place on Rhodes Avenue in Glencairn at Glencairn Expressway near the Total Garage. There's been an accident. Defective traffic lights in Rondebosch at Newlands Avenue and Princess Anne. Also in Mitchell's Plain at Eisleben and Highlands. Roadworks on the N1 inbound after the viaduct. The left lane is closed. Cape Town weather today, cloudy with a light westerly breeze and a high of 19. The top story this hour, good news and bad news for motorists ahead of Wednesday's fuel price adjustment, with diesel decreasing but petrol rising.
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10: 6 minutes after 1 o'clock, now rolling into 7 minutes after lunchtime. My name is Jacob Mashokwa, not Pippa Hudson today. I'm in for Pippa Hudson and I'm with you until 3 p.m. Lots lined up on the show today. We'll get into the Sound Wheel Challenge. Obviously, that's leading up to Friday. And then we'll talk about food, the Zuni Wagyu Burger. Ah, I tasted that burger a couple of months ago and I still think it's one of the best burgers around, especially in the Western Province. And then we'll get into more serious stuff with Legal Talk. Legal aid assists a disabled man getting assistance from government. And then we go back into food and dip into MasterChef South Africa. The contestant tripped up on the egg challenge. So Keith Reddy will be joining us a little shortly. My name is Jacob Mushukwa and I'm with you, of course, until 3 p.m. You can join in the conversation. Anytime you want to join in the conversation, we are having fun. I am on Instagram. I'm on Twitter. Jacob Mushukwa is the handle. And then, of course, our conversation or our talker for today. Yesterday was the term once in a blue moon. Does that mean anything to you? Once in a blue moon. Do you take these things seriously? I did do a bit of a little afternoon drive and I caught the moon when I went out to Signal Hill. And for me, I'm asking the question, does the blue moon, or in general, a full moon, does that mean anything to you? Get in touch with us. Let us know what your thoughts are. Welcome to it. This is Lunch with Jacob Mashokwa and I'm in for Pippa Hudson.
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10: So your group revenue was actually up by 9%. Your retail revenue up by 9% as well. Are you happy with that growth?
11: Yeah, I'm very happy with the growth. I think that growth generated strong market share gains for us on the back of our launch of Better Rewards. And then Better Rewards as a program is so intrinsically linked to kind of our purpose, which is to reduce the cost of care, you know, through mechanisms such as a reward program. So I'm very pleased with the top line growth.
10: Roy Maresh, the CEO at Dischem.
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10: And we're back. It's Jacob Mushokwa in for Pippa Hudson. WhatsApp line 0725671567 is officially open, or you can give us a call on 0214460567. Now, yesterday we celebrated a once in a blue moon, the only time in a very long time where we've had two full moons in 1 month. A lot of people take these kind of things seriously, and I'm asking the question today, did you perform any blue moon rituals? Feel free to give us a shout on 0725671567 or 0214460567. We've got a WhatsApp coming in here saying, "Hi, Jacob. I couldn't see the blue moon last night. Too much cloud cover. The full blue moon brings out my inner wolf. So maybe it was a good thing I couldn't see it." That's the howling sound that you associate with a blue moon. Marlene, thank you so much for that WhatsApp. What are your blue moon rituals? I'm really interested to hear about them. Do you take part in any sort of rituals? Do you care about this type of thing? I think it was really cool that I was driving along Signal Hill and I saw the big blue moon. And then afterwards, I saw people tweeting and posting. And this blue moon, that blue moon, that. Another voice note coming in here from Will Taylor saying that the moon does affect him. Shall we listen to that quickly before we get into our first interview? Can we play the first voice note, Obi?
16: Jacob, listening to your intro about the blue moon and does the moon affect you, since I was in my teen years, I've kept a full, what I call a full moon journal, and that is every full moon you make an effort to watch it rise, and you write in your journal about where you are, what you're doing, and what's going on in your life and what's going on around you and in the world. And it's really a cool way of keeping a record of your life, really, and all these. It's amazing how many special things happen on a full moon. You find yourself on holiday somewhere or whatever. It's really a cool thing to do, and I think it's really important to pay attention to the moon phase. Just remember that we're all kind of linked to it somehow. Tidal movements in our bodies. This is Will from Bournemouth.
10: Will, thank you so much for that. Wow. A lot said there about how he keeps tabs of all the full moons, and he writes things down. You write with intention. You write your plans. And if you are somebody who looks into things like that, there he says it affects him. He says it affects him. Full moons are a time for releasing and relinquishing. If you have an excess in your life, emotional clutter, overcommitments, toxic attachments, this is the cosmic cue to drain it out. So did you drain it out? There, Will told us about how he drained it out. Thank you so much, Will. Really appreciate it. The conversation is obviously still open. 0725671567 or 0214460567. My name is Jacob Moshokwa, in for Pippa Hudson today, and I'm with you until 3 o'clock. Let's get into this now. On the couch today, we're heading from the bright lights of Broadway to the magic of the movies, a spectacular new concert, Broadway to Blockbuster. Music from stage and screen is coming to Cape Town City Hall. That's on the 12th and 13th of June. It brings together some of the most beloved music ever written for theatre and film. Leading the charge is one of South Africa's most celebrated conductors, Richard Koch, alongside musical theatre star Jonathan Rocksmouth and the Cape Town Philharmonia Choir. Richard joins us now to tell us what audiences can expect from a show that promises soaring melodies, big emotions, and a few surprises along the way. Richard, a very good afternoon to you, and a welcome to Lunch with Pippa Hudson, but it's actually Jacob Moshokwa. I just want to say, welcome back. We usually speak to you about the last night of the Proms concert, but this time it's something different. The show's title is Broadway to Blockbuster, which immediately conjures up some iconic music. What can audiences expect from the program?
17: Well, you can expect a whole variety of things, from Star Wars to Superman, Lord of the Rings, and then some older numbers like Sound of Music medley, Bohemian Rhapsody by Queen, My Fair Lady, and some of these are celebrating anniversaries, because I think My Fair Lady first came out in 1956, so it's now 70 years. Money, Money, Money by ABBA came out in 1976. We've got some, what else have we got that's connected to a date? I don't think anything else is connected to a date. But of course, Broadway, you know, we've got Music of the Night from Phantom, Memory from Cats, Bring Him Home from Les Miserables, and Maria from West Side Story. Those are all being sung by Jonathan Rocksmith, who's quite a star. So that's going to be fun. But of course, to start off, we've got the dramatic Star Wars medley, which is just fantastic music by Williams.
10: Now, Richard, how did you go about selecting all the pieces? Because it's such a versatile array of pieces to hear from. You mentioned Bohemian Rhapsody. You mentioned Star Wars. There's quite a lot there. How did you put it all together?
17: Well, the first thing is that there's a choir involved. So we had to find pieces that suit the choir. So, for example, Money, Money, Money is good for them. My Fair Lady medley is good because there's some very memorable tunes from that which can be sung by a group or by a soloist. We've got The Mission. I don't know if I wonder how many of your listeners would remember The Mission, a fantastic movie with music by Ennio Morricone. And that's got a very powerful choral section to it. The Sound of Music, of course, everyone will know. And that's got some audience sing-along with Do A Deer. Bohemian Rhapsody is a powerful choral number that will end the program. It's a beautiful arrangement. And the choir, of course, adds a whole new dimension to some of these things. So it was built around the choir initially, and then Jonathan Rocksmith came on board, And so he's got his four pieces, which are from Broadway rather than movies. I mean, many of them were made into movies as well, but Broadway is the theme for him. And he brings his own brand of stardom to the show, and also a whole lot of followers of his, because he does shows on his own. Here he's joining with the choir to present this Broadway to blockbuster. So yeah, something for everyone in this program.
10: Yeah, Richard, let's talk a little more about Jonathan Rocksmith here. He's built a reputation as one of South Africa's premier musical theatre performers. How does his style and stage presence elevate a concert like this beyond simply singing the songs?
17: Well, he's got a sort of great charisma, which adds to the whole evening where we do these things. Because a lot of these songs, of course, are sung by soloists. What we're doing with some of them is to make solo songs into choir pieces, like in My Fair Lady or The Sound of Music medley. I mean, Julie Andrews sang Doa Deer, but here the whole choir and the audience will be singing. But Jonathan is doing the more touching moments, the more, I don't know quite how what word to use, like the more introspective moments, perhaps, with Maria. Bring Him Home is just such a beautiful number, but deeply felt. Memory also, and Music of the Night, these are all powerful numbers, but sort of rather more individual numbers. And I think that's what Jonathan brings. Jonathan Rocksmith brings this incredible individuality into a program which is sort of more, perhaps more introspective is what he's doing. Where the others are, many of them are very outgoing.
10: Now, Richard, what is it about music from stage musicals and film scores that connects so deeply with audiences, even decades after many of these works were first performed?
17: Yeah, isn't that amazing? And musicals, you know, musicals from the era of the 50s and 60s have incredibly memorable tunes. My Fair Lady, Sound of Music, even Lord of the Rings. The melodies from those have been memorized by people. And, you know, people know the words of all these songs too. So, you know, All I Want Is a Room Somewhere from My Fair Lady, or Get Me to the Church on Time. People will be tapping along, humming the tunes, and of course from Sound of Music. I don't know what it is, but music gets lodged somewhere deep in the brain.
10: Yeah.
17: And as soon as they hear the tune, you know, they're tapping along and singing along. That's one of the wonderful things about music, is that it is somewhere deep inside, in our brain and in our soul. And it gets unlocked when you hear it in a concert like this, and people just feel elated by what they hear.
10: Richard, I guess now we should also get into the conversation about the Cape Town City Hall being such a special venue. How does the setting contribute to the atmosphere of a concert built around music that's often larger than life?
17: Yep, the City Hall in Cape Town is a spectacular building, and it's really nice to perform in there. It's got a great acoustic. We've got a biggish orchestra, which adds to the evening. And the combination of that lavish interior, quite ornate inside, lavish interior with this lavish music also, and colorful music. You know, Star Wars, Money, Money, Money. We've got there's a wet suite, which is Darling, It's Better Down Where It's Wetter, Under the Sea. Raindrops Keep Falling on My Head. It's all to do with water. The music is quite dramatic in many cases and quite ornate, and it fits beautifully in the City Hall. And with that warm acoustic, it will just carry the audience along with it. So I hope that they will all be there.
10: If you're just joining us, you're hearing the voice of Richard Kok. He's the leading charge in one of South Africa's most celebrated, or he's one of South Africa's most celebrated conductors. And he's talking about a great Broadway special, Broadway to Blockbuster, music from stage and screen. It'll be taking place between the 12th and the 13th of June at the Cape Town City Hall. Now, Richard, my next question. Obviously, many people know the songs from the movies or cast recordings. Is there something special about hearing this music performed live with choir, soloists, and a conductor that audiences can't get at home?
17: Yeah. Well, you know, one of the good things about live music, first of all, people have to come out for it, either on the Friday night or Saturday afternoon. And once they've come out of their homes into the City Hall, they need something special. First of all, they're attracted there because it's live. There's something special about live music. The volume of sound, the way it hits you, is sort of, you know, on your chest. It hits you there when the sound is powerful. And sung by a powerful choir, it's something to look at, something to hear, and something to feel, not only physically, but also emotionally. And I think a lot of this music, if you think of a lot of these stories, Sound of Music, Les Miserables, Lord of the Rings, there's a lot of emotion involved in it. Maria, too, from West Side Story. A lot of these stories are emotional sort of triggers. And I think people enjoy having those emotions tugged on and reliving those days when perhaps they listen to these musicals as movies or as musicals, you know, Broadway. And many people have seen them live. So this sort of reminds them of what they've done in the past.
10: Richard, without giving away too many surprises, are there particular moments in the concert that you're especially excited for Cape Town audiences to experience? I mean, I'm saying that on the back of a WhatsApp we've just received from Gillian saying, will the Carillon be played this year? I'm not sure if I'm saying it correctly. Carillon, will that be played this year?
17: Oh, the Carillon. No, not in this concert. We have used it in other concerts. The Carillon is those bells in the tower at the City Hall.
10: I see.
17: Which are not often heard, but they were used, funny enough, in the last night of the Proms, which was recently held, but not in this concert. So, the bells are often heard. There are bells in some of these pieces, but not the Carillon, which is what she's asking about.
10: And then in terms of, are you excited for Cape Town audiences to experience any surprises or particular moments in the concert that will possibly give them goosebumps or you goosebumps?
17: Well, I can tell you, Star Wars always gives me goosebumps. And Bring Him Home, sung by Jonathan Rocksmith, is a very powerful moment. In fact, all of his songs, Maria, Bring Him Home, Memory, and Music of the Night, these are all emotional highlights for me. And when he sings them, he brings a lot of emotion and power to his singing. So you need to come and experience it live. That's the good thing about it, I think, is live music can move you very deeply. So I hope people will come out on the 12th and 13th. That's next weekend. And it will be great to see them there and to touch them. You know, people are touched by music.
10: Another message we just got in here from Keith, just saying, my favorite movie scores is The Good, the Bad, and the Ugly. Will that also be on the lineup?
17: Strangely enough, we've done that recently.
10: Oh, wow.
17: In the Night of the Proms also, where I had the whole audience whistling along.
10: You can't help but sing along. I guess that's it. It's quite addictive, Richard. My final question before I let you go: you've spent decades introducing audiences to great music. Why do you think concerts that blend classical performance with well-known popular repertoire are so important?
17: Well, one of the ways to reach people, because not everyone is used to hearing an orchestra playing serious classical music, let's say. So one of the ways to get people to understand what it's all about is to get them to concerts like this, which is more of a sort of crossover type program, where you can hear an orchestra backing a great choir, such as the Philharmonia Choir of Cape Town, and a great soloist. So then they think, gosh, this is quite fun. Why don't I come to more things like this? And you've got a great concert-going public in Cape Town, I have to say. The City Hall is normally packed for concerts by the Cape Philharmonic Orchestra. They pack out their concerts, and it's a good way for people to get into this music with orchestra and choirs. Not all of the, and some of the great symphonic music is now being written for movies, funny enough. If you think of Ennio Morricone with The Mission, the Star Wars medley written by Williams, I can't even think of his first name now, but he's a fantastic movie composer, and he writes symphonically for the orchestra. And it's sort of like symphonic music in a way.
10: John Williams, is that the name you're looking
17: for? John Williams. Thank you, John Williams. He's the man. And Leonard Bernstein, who wrote West Side Story, of course, wrote some fantastic orchestral music.
10: Yeah.
17: And we've got this amazing arrangement of Bohemian Rhapsody for full orchestra. I mean, obviously, it was done with a band initially. But done for full orchestra, it's even more powerful than the original, I think.
10: Wow.
17: So, yeah, it's getting people in to listen to orchestral music in a sort of easy listening way.
10: All right, we'll leave it right there. Richard Kok, I want to say thank you so much for your time. I wish you the best of luck come next weekend. Cape Town City Hall on the 12th and 13th of June at 7:30 on the Friday, and of course 3:30 on the Saturday, which is the 13th of June. Tickets are available on Quicket from 195 Rand. Thank you so much for your time, Richard. All the best.
17: Thank you. Thanks, Jacob.
10: That wraps it up. A great conversation there about Broadway to blockbuster, music from stage and screen. After hearing Richard wax lyrical about that, you better be heading to Quicket to grab yourselves a ticket. Friday the 12th of June and Saturday the 13th of June only. You don't want to miss it. The time now has just gone 1:30. Let's get into your latest Eyewitness News headlines.
3: Thanks, Jacob. Good afternoon. Good news and bad news for motorists ahead of Wednesday's fuel price adjustment. Diesel will decrease by between 2.62 rand and 3.25 rand a litre, while all grades of petrol will rise by 1.43 rand. Illuminating paraffin drops by 7.95 rand. The Mineral and Petroleum Resource Department says the fuel levy relief amounts to 1.50 rand a litre for petrol and 1.96 rand for diesel. The trial of alleged gang boss Nafis Modak and 14 others has been postponed today because one of the accused is ill. Accused number 3, Ziad Poole, was due to continue with his cross-examination, but he's said that he was not feeling well. Poole, who is alleged to be Modak's middleman, faces numerous charges related to at least 3 murders, including the assassination of anti-gang unit detective Charles Kinnear. And Tokyo's Shibuya district has put in new regulations to place a curb, or new regulations in place to curb a growing littering problem. From today, anyone caught dropping litter faces an on-the-spot fine of 2,000 Japanese yen. In certain districts, authorities are also fining food and beverage shop operators who do not install waste bins. Local media reports says there's been an increasing number of people openly drinking and littering around Shibuya. Authorities say up to 50 officials will be deployed to patrol neighborhoods and impose the fines. These and other stories at 2 or as they happen.
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3: In Bishop's Court on Rhodes Avenue, we have a sinkhole at Upper Thistle. A stop-go system is in place on Rhodes Avenue. Then in Glencairn at the Glencairn Expressway near the Total Garage, another crash. Traffic lights defective in Rondebosch at Newlands Avenue and Princess Anne. Also in Mitchell's Plain at Eisleben and Highlands. Roadworks continue on the N1 inbound after the viaduct. The left lane is closed. Wesley Peterson, Eyewitness News, Traffic.
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10: The number 0725671567, or you can call us on 0214460567. Sorry, I'm still asking about the blue moon, the once in a blue moon. We've got great WhatsApps coming in here. Somebody saying, hi, Jacob, I couldn't see the blue moon last night, too much cloud cover. Sarah saying, hi, Jacob, while a full moon is beautiful, it signals danger for swimmers, fishermen, and beach users. The higher tide can be dangerous in its strength and riptides. That is why the NSRI always asks people to be extra careful during this time. Beware. So there's another angle when it comes to full moons. The angle that I was going for was, are you the type of person that makes all of these full moon rituals and checkpoints with yourself and maybe letting go of emotional clutter and overcommitments and toxic attachments? That's the kind of stuff I'm looking for. Did a full moon just go by yesterday without you doing anything? If you did nothing and it counts for nothing, you're also welcome to let me know. The number to dial 0725671567 or 0214460567. If you're just joining us now, you missed a great conversation we've had just now with Richard Koch, and it was the conversation about Broadway to blockbuster music from stage and screen. That's taking place at the Cape Town City Hall on the 12th and 13th of June. Make sure you get your tickets there via Quicket. We've had a great conversation about what's on the music lineup. There was Bohemian Rhapsody. There was Money, Money, Money. There were so many classics, including Star Wars as well. So if you love that kind of thing, make sure you head on out to Quicket. Amazing conversation we've just had with Richard Koch. Of course, that'll be available on the Prime Media Plus app. If you missed that conversation and you want to get into more of that, everything is available. 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
10: It's a new week of the Sound Wheel Challenge, and this week the prize is for the ballet lovers. Cape Town City Ballet is putting on a production of Orpheus in the Underworld at the Artscape Opera House. It's a fabulously glam and light-hearted ballet set in the roaring 20s to Offenbach's effervescent score. From flapper girls to can-can dancers, macho mafia, and even a hot air balloon, this production has all the ingredients for a highly entertaining night out. The show runs from the 12th to the 21st of June, so not a long run. 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Then you call on Friday. Remember, you call on Friday to win the tickets. Here's your first listen for the week.

0: Well, there we go. 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The show runs from the 12th to the 21st of June. It's the Cape Town City Ballet putting on a production of Orpheus in the Underworld at the Artscape Opera House.
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3: Graham correcting my pronunciation of Colcacchio. I will die on that hill. Double C-H is pronounced C-K in Italian. Colcacchio. And Solly says, I previously told him I'll die on the hill about the correct pronunciation of Sauvignon Blanc. You see, if you're French, you say Sauvignon Blanc. I'm not French. I'm South African. And the correct way to pronounce the grape in South Africa is Sauvignon Blanc. And that is a hill I will die on.
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0: It's just gone 13:41. My name is Jacob Mashokwa. I'm in for Pippa Hudson. You can get in touch with us using our WhatsApp line 072-567-1567 or call us on 021-446-0567. The question I'm asking you is, are you somebody who follows the full moons? What are your full moon rituals? Is it a thing? Yesterday's blue moon? Is it something very important for you? We're getting some WhatsApps here with people saying yes, yes. They write some journals when it comes to this time of the year. They always journal and talk about the bad things they want to get rid of. Their toxic behaviors is changing. It's called the May full moon in Sagittarius. and it's a turning key point for many people out there. So for you, does it mean anything? 0725671567, that's the question that I'm asking. Or you can call me on 0214460567. We want to get into this now, and this is all about the food part of the show, which is definitely my favorite. Few foods inspire as much debate as the humble burger. Everyone seems to have an opinion on what makes the perfect one, whether it's the quality of the beef, the softness of the bun, the ratio of toppings to meat, or whether less is actually more. Burgers have evolved from simple fast food into a culinary art form, with chefs and restaurateurs constantly trying to perfect that winning combination of flavor, texture, and technique. And when a South African burger is recognized as one of the best in the world, it's worth asking what separates a good burger from a truly great one. Joining us now is Henning Klopper, founder and director of Zuni Burgers, whose signature burger was recently voted the second best burger in the world by Time Out. Henning, thank you for your time and welcome to Lunch with Papa Hudson.
6: Thank you. We're very excited to be here.
0: Now, congratulations has to be said firstly. You are voted the second best burger in the world by Time Out. You must be very proud of your team, as they've been winning awards since you first opened.
6: Very proud of the team. It always is a team effort. Starts all the way from the farm in the Eastern Cape, where our fathers farm the Wagyu. We process and debone it, and then all the way through to the chefs who make it and the front of our team that serves it.
0: Now, let's take it from the beginning. You're talking about farming all the way in the Eastern Cape, and you have this ethos of from farm to table, literally.
6: Exactly.
0: How did the idea begin that this is the way you want to go?
6: So in my dad and my business partner's dad, so they're neighbors and best friends. They farm next to each other. And from 2014, they were farming Wagyu. And what Devin and I, the other son of the other farmer, realized is that our dads are struggling to get these animals off the farm. And it was in that hard COVID lockdown where both of us said, listen, we kind of see a gap with Wagyu. It's coming to South Africa, or it's becoming more prominent in South Africa. Let's get this trend on before it becomes big, so that we're at the start of it. And so we started online, deliver our Wagyu anywhere in South Africa. We still do. You can be Lepalale, Sutherland, Baitbridge, Joburg, Cape Town, Durban, you name it, delivered all the way to your house.
0: Wow.
6: And what's interesting is Wagyu, we raise for 3 years. So normal beef in South Africa is 12 to 18 months, just numbers through a system. Wagyu, 3 years, so it does take long. But what happens is you get a carcass weight of about 500 kilograms. And people don't realize, but out of that 500 kilograms, you only get about 60 kilograms of salable steaks. That's, call it 12%. Yeah. Whereas trim or mince, which is what we use for the burgers, is about 44% of that. So it's 220 kilograms of the 500 kilograms. So for us, in order for us to use the entire animal and sustainably use all parts of it, we came up with a burger restaurant. And it's been doing very well. All around, but yeah, it's still more to come, I guess.
0: I want to talk more about the sustainability part of it and the ethical farming. That's a central part of the business model. Have you found that gets you more of a following and more people obviously trusting your brand that much because of how the thought process of not wasting is sort of enabled and spoken about from the get-go?
6: Definitely. I think COVID, one of the very few good things that COVID could have brought is that people really started asking, what are they eating? Where is it coming from?
0: Yeah.
6: And that's when we played in perfectly. So we don't prod our animals. We don't chase them far distances. They don't walk unnecessarily. We really try and look after the animal as best as possible so that it can taste as best as possible. There is a direct correlation. And then, yeah, just to be sustainable, we have to use all parts. I mean, you can't just sell one part of the animal because people always just want the steaks with Wagyu, and we had to come up with a solution with the rest. So another solution that we also made is we had too much fat, mm-hmm. and instead of using seed oils to cook our fries in, we cook it in pure Wagyu tallow, which we make on the farm. So we really try and use every bit of the animal. The bones, we also make bone broth, which we sell online. So it really is, there's no wastage with us. It's just for us, always the big and most important part is to get the balance of the right between steaks and trim and fat and to move those in equal parts.
0: And maybe we should take it slightly backwards. And also for those people who don't know what Wagyu beef is, what makes it different from conventional beef and why does it lend itself so well to burgers specifically?
6: So Wagyu means our cattle in Japanese. It's a Japanese breed of cattle. It came to South Africa in 1998 for the first time, but then there was quite a bit of a lull. It's known for its marbling, which is intramuscular fat. So it's the small veins of fat that you see. So that's genetically, Wagyu cattle are genetically more prone to getting marbling, where normal cattle don't really get much marbling. And fat obviously does equal flavor. And especially with something like a burger, and where there's a lot of smash burgers, we say we're more of a smash style burger. So we take elements from a smash burger, but high fat content really helps with bringing those flavors through, especially in a smash style type burger.
0: And then let's get to the bones and the meat of it all. What makes a truly great burger? Is it the meat? Is it the bun? Is it the toppings? Is it the sauce? Or maybe the balance of all of them, in your opinion?
6: In my opinion, so obviously the meat. It is the overwhelming majority of what you're eating.
0: Yeah.
6: But very close second for me is the bun. We always say it's the pillow in between the meat. So it should be a good carrier. So we do a light brioche bun, which is slightly more aerated, where if you do full brioche, it's very heavy in your stomach, especially with high fat content burger. So yeah, it really is the balance between the two, between everything, but I would say most importantly, the meat and the bun.
0: Okay, then let's talk about the non-negotiables of a truly great burger here that has now won best burger or second best burger in the world. What's in it and what makes it special? I.e., if you're going to Zuni for the first time, what is the burger to actually order?
6: Okay, so I would always suggest our cheeseburger. It's definitely our most common burger, which is our light brioche bun, pickles, Wagyu-infused onions, house sauce, and the meat.
0: Is that the winning one?
6: That's our most popular one.
0: Okay, cool.
6: I would say, so we've done it very simple. A classic is exactly the same as the cheese. We just don't add cheese onto it.
0: Okay.
6: Cheese is our burger, just the cheese. And then we've got a Waken burger, which is definitely our most renowned burger. Wagyu is Wagyu bacon. So it's from the four quarter.
0: What?
6: We cure it, cold smoke it for 6 hours, and then slice it thin and then add it onto the burger. It's very rich, but really is amazing taste profiles that you get out of the burger.
0: You spoke about Waken burger like it's nothing. please break it down for me. Waken burger.
6: Yes.
0: Bacon.
6: Wagyu. So like what? Bacon, we just turned the M upside down.
0: I see. Yeah. It's very clever.
6: Thank you. And once again, just to sustainably use all parts. And that's from the brisket and the plate, which sits towards the chest of the animal.
0: Okay.
6: And that was always just a big mover, because now in South Africa, for the first time, people are starting to realize what a brisket is, where that used to just go into the trim.
0: Yeah.
6: And it really is. There's so much that you can play around with it. So we played with it, and then we just worked out that it's actually very nice if you slice it, cure it, smoke it, and then slice it thin and add it onto the wake and onto the cheeseburger.
0: If you're just joining us and you're hearing a voice in the background talking about burgers, this is Lunch with Pippa Hudson. I'm Jacob Mashokwa, in for Pippa Hudson, and I'm chatting to Henning Klopper. He is one of the directors at Zuni Burgers. Now, if you didn't know, they won the second best burger literally in the world. You're like world recognized, my brother.
6: I still can't believe it. It's amazing.
0: There we go. He joins us in studio now when you're talking about the process of how they farmed the burgers and how they make it to the table. And I think another question I have to bring in here is a good burger has to have the right accompaniments. What goes into your veggies, your sauces, and more importantly, even the fries, because you gotta have good fries to complement the good burger, right?
6: Of course, I think with burgers, less is more. So it used to be old fashioned that you just add all of these toppings onto it. We kind of just focusing more on the meat. So our pickles gives a bit of a freshness and balance onto the burger, whereas our Wagyu infused onions just really also brings out nice flavor. And that's it. Those are actually the toppings that we have. Obviously, our fries we do in Wagyu tallow, which is just fat rendered down and cooked, triple cooked. So it really is a lot of flavor, which is crispy and nice. And that's it. We've got a very small menu. We've got 3 Wagyu burgers, 1 vegan burger, and 2 types of fries.
0: Oh, did you say you got vegan?
6: We do have a vegan burger.
0: What goes into a vegan burger then?
6: So it's the grass that our cattle eat on the farm. We just shred it, and then we put it into a burger.
0: No.
6: I'm joking. No, our vegan burger is actually very nice. It's tempeh and black beans, which is in a panko crumb, and then we add a mushroom truffle sauce onto it to give that richness similar to a Wagyu burger.
0: Tell me that joke with the grass. Do you say that to people as they're ordering?
6: Exactly. We say it as we're ordering, and then you always see that very odd look like,
0: are you serious?
6: Yes, has this vegan movement moved that far that we eat a grass now?
0: And then let's talk about locations. I saw a post the other day that you guys are opened in Joburg as well. What's next in terms of expansion? What are you guys doing? What are you planning?
6: So I think with all businesses, you go through different phases. We're very open about it. We've We tripled the business since November, open up our Joburg store, we open up a Time Out, open up at Kloof Street, and then we have a ghost kitchen. But for the next year, we're just stabilizing the business, getting our ducks in a row, okay, or our cattle in a row, if I could put it. And then from there, we've got some very cool plans coming up, but yeah, only time will tell, and wait for the social media announcement. But it is going to be a while before we open anything else. It's just we need to focus on serving the best people, the best possible burgers,
0: And keeping the quality consistent.
6: Exactly. We really always say quality over quantity.
0: Yeah.
6: It's very important for us. Often you can't help the quantity to come, but if you just focus on the quality, the rest will fall in place.
0: So when did the Time Out Market thing open? Because I'm sure I was there about 2 months ago and there was no Zuni Burger there.
6: We opened up 1 February.
0: Oh, is it?
6: Yeah, it was a very recent. It's flying. Time Out Market, honestly, is probably the coolest place to be in for us, in the sense of we just learn so much about running a restaurant and the behind the scenes, because they just allow us to focus on food whilst they kind of do the management side and facilitate everything for you. Really, it's an honor to be a Time Out Market and to be on their list even more so.
0: For anyone who's hearing this for the first time or hearing about your brand for the first time, what makes your burger different to all the other burgers? And I'll tell you why. If you drive around Cape Town, just so many smash burger places. Burger here, burger
6: every
0: this,
6: corner.
0: Burger that. Every corner, burger, every this, burger, every... What makes your burger the most unique burger to go for with so many other choices out there?
6: I think the very obvious one is that we farm with it. There's literally no other burger restaurant, I think, in South Africa that can say that. That's very important for us, because it's easy to just buy mince from a butcher, but we don't want to do that. We try and do it the hard way, to focus on ensuring that the animals live the best as possible life so that they can taste as best as possible. We will always just look after our animals better, and then we have control the entire value chain. And then a big other thing is that we're Wagyu. There is only about 25,000 registered Wagyu animals. So if people advertise that they've got a Wagyu burger, always ask, is it certified Wagyu? Ours obviously is certified by the South African Wagyu Board, but that's very important. If you eat Wagyu, always ask, is it certified? They've got a badge in all restaurants that are certified, and because there's a lot of, call it grey or fake Wagyu going around that's being sold as Wagyu and is obviously not.
0: And then out of your farm in the Eastern Cape, is it purely just

0: earlier, I must be honest, I didn't want to go for the burger because I'm like, oh, maybe it's got so much social media on it. It's got too much hype. I don't want to go for it.
1: Yes.
0: But a friend of mine insisted we go past and we picked up a takeaway and went home. And on the first bite, I was very, very impressed.
1: Thank
0: so my question then goes to getting the right meat or the right amount of beef on it, or even weighing the patty itself.
1: Yes.
0: What was that process like, building to getting the right patty?
1: Yes, that was a journey because Devin and I always say we've been in two kitchens, the one at home and the one we opened. we just surrounded ourselves with the right people. Lamar Desamparado, he's our head chef and our GM of the business, also a shareholder. He's our chef. So I always feel let the chef, let the marketer market. We just facilitate everybody to do the jobs to the best of their ability. And we walked a long road. We had a food trailer, drove it around South Africa,
0: wow.
1: Went to like small events, and we can get direct feedback from people before we actually went brick and mortar. And then about the 2 to 3 months leading up to the opening of the store, we obviously supply a lot of steaks to different restaurants. So we went to every single one of the restaurant chefs and then made the burger for them, and then they gave us feedback
0: wow.
1: on the spot. So at the end of the day, people might know Zuni Kloof Street from 28 September 2024 when we opened, but 2023 when we opened, but I mean it was a 2 to 3 year
0: process.
1: Drive around process, figuring it out, selling it, and then getting feedback from people and chefs, which really helped us to where we are today. It's that R&D is very, very important.
0: Henning, before I let you go, in terms of your background, did you ever think that you'd be going into selling burger patties for a living? What was your background?
1: Well, it's actually funny because so at my grade 7 entrepreneurship day, I actually looked at the project the other day. I made and sold biltong. So,
0: you're kidding me?
1: Exactly. And then when I was also matric, my dad said, it's not going to give me any money for matric rage, but I can shoot the eland. And then I sold all of the meat from the eland.
0: Beautiful.
1: So I've been selling biltong since grade 7. But before that, obviously, I was at varsity, privileged to go there, and then I was one of the first employees at a company called Freedom of Movement.
0: Then
1: I was a head of operations there for 8 years, opened up 15 retail stores with them,
0: wow.
1: shareholder, and then that's when Devin and I just decided we've got a gap here, let's take it.
0: And Devin's background?
1: Devin's background, he's got a BCom in agriculture.
0: Okay.
1: He lives on the farm, was a very good teacher and rugby coach at Somerset College. He's traveled the world playing rugby, coaching rugby, and that's when we both just said, listen, we've got gap now, let's just try it. We don't at that time have wives. We both recently got married, so we could take a bit more risk, which is always a comforting thing.
0: Oh, fantastic. Nice to know about the background and what it was before it became what we know it and what we see it as Zuni Burger. I wish you guys the best of luck, and thank you once more for joining us on Cape Talk. And then before you leave, you're welcome to choose if you're going to do this on air or off air.
1: Okay.
0: I'm 1 year, 6 months now living in Cape Town, originally from Joburg.
1: Yes.
0: I'm still looking for a good place to get good biltong.
1: Good biltong?
0: Yeah. So,
1: well, of course.
0: You don't have to say it live.
1: No. So our biltong online, we deliver it. But if you want to get a place here in Cape Town, Frankie Fenner honestly has the best non-Wagyu meat for me.
0: Sorry, say that again.
1: Frankie Fenner.
0: Frankie Fenner.
1: Yes.
0: And where's Frankie Fenner?
1: They've got just down the road here at Sea Point. They've got a place in Garden Shopping Centre. They've got a place, but over and above their biltong, their steaks are also really amazing.
0: Okay. Well, I'm taking your details down to try what you have online, and then I'll also make sure I try out Frankie Fenner because I am looking for a good biltong spot. I'm a biltong connoisseur, but I can imagine you must be next level when it comes to biltong.
1: As you can see, I've just eaten a lot of biltong,
0: and you didn't even bring us a Zuni burger. Shame on you.
1: I'm sorry, I'll send the Uber Eats driver.
0: Henning Klopper, thank you for your time, the founder and director of Zuni Burgers. Keep rocking, brother. I think you guys are doing amazing, amazing work and putting South Africa on the map.
1: Thank you so much. Onwards and upwards.
0: Onwards and upwards. What a great way to wrap things up. If you didn't know, their burger was recently voted the second best burger in the world by Time Out. And if you didn't know, they're also at Time Out Market. And they're slowly but surely making sure they make a name for themselves when it comes to Wagyu burgers in South Africa. And I think so far, so good from the Stella Gents. all the way from the Eastern Cape. My name is Jacob Mashokwa. This is Lunch with Pippa Hudson. We're getting into our final hour now. We'll start things, of course, at 2 p.m. sharp when Wesley starts with our beautiful EWN. And then coming up in the next hour, we get into a great conversation, legal talk, legal aid, assisting a disabled man, getting

0: assistance from the government. And then, of course, John Matham will join us to tell us what's happening on his show. And we'll also get into MasterChef South Africa contestants tripping things up on the egg challenge. That and more coming up after 2 p.m.
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2: Good afternoon, I'm Wesley Peterson. Good news and bad news for motorists ahead of Wednesday's fuel price adjustment. Diesel will decrease by between R2.62 and R3.25 a litre, while all grades of petrol will rise by R1.43. Illuminating paraffin drops by R7.95. The Mineral and Petroleum Resources Department's Robert Marquet says the fuel levy relief amounts to R1.50 a litre for petrol and R1.96 for diesel.
3: The reasons for these adjustments are the international product prices decreased on average during the period under review, despite the slightly higher oil prices. The rand strengthened against the dollar during the period under review.
2: ATM parliamentary leader Vuyo Zungula appears confident parties across the political divide will back an alternative to the ANC to chair a parliamentary impeachment inquiry into President Cyril Ramaphosa's fitness to hold office. After a two-hour closed-door meeting, representatives from 11 of the 16 parties on the impeachment committee emerged from talks ahead of this afternoon's first meeting to elect a chairperson. However, they've stopped short of announcing who they'll nominate. Lindsay Dentlinger has more.
4: Political parties both within and out of the Government of National Unity are in agreement that the ANC should not chair the all-important impeachment committee. It's likely the party will nominate Doris Mbapane, who chairs the newly established committee on the presidency. But ATM MP Vuyo Zungula says her conduct on the ad hoc committee on Nkandla, set up to determine whether former President Jacob Zuma should face impeachment in the fifth parliament, makes her unsuitable for the role.
5: It means now, at a higher scale as a chairperson, she will want to use that position to actually protect the ANC and protect the president.
4: Zungula, who tabled the original impeachment motion against President Ramaphosa in 2022, however, says he's not putting his hand up to chair the impeachment committee.
5: So we want a chairperson that will be free from bias, a chairperson that will just follow the rules and seek for the truth.
4: Among GNU parties which attended the negotiation talks today include the DA, Freedom Front Plus, UDM and Rise Mzansi. Lindsay Dentlinger, Eyewitness News, Parliament.
2: Bonthierville ward councillor Angus McKenzie is encouraging residents to continue working together to fight crime. His call comes after two suspects were arrested for possession of illegal firearms over the weekend. Police spokesperson Frederick van Wyk says a tip-off from the community led to the arrest of a suspect at the premises in Bonthierville on Friday. A second suspect was arrested for possession of an unlicensed firearm and ammunition as well as drugs on Saturday.
6: Upon arrival at the premises, the members found the two individuals and found the one suspect sitting on top of the firearm on the bed. After conducting a thorough search, members found a 9mm short pistol with 12 rounds of ammunition. A 41-year-old male was arrested for possession of an unlicensed firearm and illegal possession of ammunition.
2: McKenzie says continued community support will help with crime-fighting efforts.
7: We've worked extremely hard in creating safe spaces and channels for communities to speak up. Both these arrests, both these confiscations of firearms were led by tip of information from community members. So people send me information, they give me clear descriptions of this information, and then I work with the South African Police Service.
2: The trial of alleged gang boss Nafees Modak and 14 others has again been postponed because an accused is ill. Ziyad Poole is under cross-examination and was to continue today, but he's unwell. He's Modak's alleged middleman and faces numerous charges related to at least three murders, including the assassination of anti-gang unit detective Charles Kinnear. Carlo Peterson has more.
8: Ziyad Poole was said to be cross-examined by the state related to the attempted murder of prominent attorney William Booth. Booth survived an attempt on his life at his Ziegervale home in April 2020. It's the state's case. Modak paid Poole to orchestrate the attack on Booth using some of the other accused on trial. However, proceedings were delayed today after Poole delayed he was feeling ill. Presiding Judge Robert Henney warned Poole not to unduly delay the matter.
9: They've been told Mr. Poole is not well. wat nou nie meer nie. Mag dat nou nie meer maar gram opgevoed word. Want nou net nie sommer net nie, ek het daar ook af. Die van die ouders sê dit is die boek.
8: Hinnie granted the postponement for Poole to be medically treated at Poolsmoor Prison's Hospital Section. Carlo Peterson, Eyewitness News, Western Cape High Court.
2: Brazil is monitoring two patients for possible Ebola infection. They've been put in isolation after showing symptoms of the virus. According to reports, a 37-year-old man travelled to the Democratic Republic of Congo, where the outbreak has been concentrated. He exhibited symptoms such as fever, which authorities say meets the definition of a suspected case. The other man was placed in isolation in Rio de Janeiro after arriving from Uganda late last month. The BBC is reporting that test results for both patients should become available next week. Gold's at $4,507.80 an ounce. The rand 16.26 to the dollar, 21.89 to the pound, 18.94 to the euro. Brent crude's $93.87 a barrel. In traffic in Bishop's Court on Rhodes Avenue, a sinkhole at Upper Thistle. A stop-go system is in place on Rhodes Avenue. We have defective traffic lights in Rondebosch at Newlands Avenue and Princess Anne, also in Mitchell's Plain at Eisleben and Highlands, and roadworks on the N1 inbound after the viaduct where the left lane is closed. Cape Town weather today, cloudy with a light westerly breeze and a high of 19. The top story this hour, good news and bad news for motorists ahead of Wednesday's fuel price adjustment, with diesel decreasing but petrol rising.
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0: 6 minutes after 2 p.m. Welcome back to it. My name is Jacob Mashoka. I'm in for Pippa Hudson, getting into the final hour of the show. As I mentioned, we'll be getting into a really serious conversation about legal aid assisting a disabled man getting assistance from government. And then we'll get into the conversation about MasterChef South Africa, the contestant who tripped up because of an egg. Can you believe it? An egg gets you eliminated from MasterChef South Africa. So that conversation will be happening a little later. And then we'll wrap things up in our music segment with a conversation with Jared Smith. Latest track from songwriter and loop artist will be joining us live in studio. 0725671567. The numbers line is open. You can get in touch with us and join the conversation. Did you celebrate the blue moon yesterday? And what was your celebration? Do you take a blue moon seriously? And what was your ritual by any chance? I really want to hear your conversations around that. 072-567-1567. And if you're, of course, just joining us right now, the conversations we had were fantastic. You missed out on a great conversation we've just had with one of the directors from Zuni Burgers. If you don't know where they are on Kloof Street, and they're also at Time Out Market now, as you heard from Henning, one of the directors of Zuni. And he's asked a very, or rather told us about his journey on how he got involved with Wagyu Burgers. And people have been sending conversations or questions asking about what is the best way to eat a burger, with a knife and a fork. So I'm asking that question. 072-567-1567. Let us know on the WhatsApp line. My name is Jacob Mashoka, and I'm with you until 3 p.m.
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0: You heard the number. Tell me what your thoughts are on the blue moon that we experienced yesterday. That's the question I'm asking. Do you do any blue moon rituals? Let me know what your thoughts are on a blue moon. It's the moon of Sagittarius is what I'm told. And it marks a key turning point, astrologically hinting that it's time to take control of your own evolution. A lot of people saying they write journals. A lot of people saying, ah, one moon is another moon. Is it the same moon? Other people saying, hey, it's high tide. The NSRI always comes with big warnings when it comes to the big full moon. And yesterday's blue moon seems to have been a very important one for many people out there. So if you do celebrate a full moon or a blue moon, let me know what your thoughts are and what your rituals are. I'm very interested to hear about it. 0725671567. And if you're just joining us, you missed out on a fantastic conversation we had about Zuni burgers. And somebody on the WhatsApp line sent, what is the price of a Zuni burger? So their cheapest burger is a classic burger and it's priced at 120 Rand. And their more expensive burger is the Waken burger, which is 180 Rand. And yes, they do have a vegan burger at 160 Rand. They literally have four burgers on their menu. Check them out online, zuniburgers.com. They've recently been voted the second best burger by Time Out magazine, and that is the second best burger in the world. So to have them here in our presence talking about their success story, which began in COVID, has been fantastic. I want to thank Henning for joining us. He's one of the directors from Zuni Burgers. Again, that number, 0725671567. Let me know what your thoughts are on the blue moon in Sagittarius and what your rituals are. We're moving into this now. In Legal Talk today, we're looking at a case that highlights what can happen when some of society's most vulnerable people fall through the cracks after a lengthy legal battle. A Western Cape man has finally secured access to the specialized care he desperately needed following intervention by the courts and Legal Aid South Africa. The case has been described as a precedent setting and could have implications far beyond one individual, potentially affecting how government departments respond to vulnerable South Africans in need of support. Joining us in the head of Legal Aid SA's Malmesbury office, Renat Bodart, to help us understand why this case is so significant. Renat, thank you for your time and welcome to Cape Talk.
16: Nice being here. Thank you, Jacob.
0: Now, before we get into the legal aspects, can you tell us about Paul Gerber's circumstances and why this case became such an urgent matter?
16: Yes, thank you. Mr. Paul Gerber was not always a vulnerable person at all. He was initially living in Port Elizabeth. He was married, two children. He had his own business. And then in 2012, he was involved in a vicious attack on him, which resulted in him being physically disabled. Subsequent to that, as time went on, he lost his business. His marriage ended. They moved from Port Elizabeth to the Western Cape, and he lost everything. He became homeless. And then the Swartland municipality at one stage gave him a plot in Kalbaskraal, which is just next to Malmesbury, where he got somebody to build a shack on the plot. It also had a toilet, one of these concrete toilets. And he lived there in his wheelchair. He couldn't use the toilet because the toilet is not big enough to get access with a wheelchair. Yeah. And there were no ablution facilities. And obviously the ground is uneven, which is not good for a person in a wheelchair. As time went on, his health deteriorated. And then in 2021, the department, DSD, finally acknowledged that he needed 24-hour care.
0: Okay.
16: And they arranged that. They arranged through an NGO, a home in Clan William, that he was going to be cared for. And obviously Mr. Gerber made arrangements. Somebody else occupied his plot. And there on 10 September 2021, there he went off in an ambulance, a couple of hours drive to Clan William. But when he arrived there, he said to me, "Mr. Bodart, the door of the ambulance was open. And when the people from the home saw me, they said, 'No, we're not going to help this man because he's obese. He's too big.'" Yeah. No, it's unbelievable.
0: And then with legal aid getting involved in October 2023, what did you find and why did you believe that it is his constitutional right to get assistance and that his rights were being infringed?
16: Yes. Well, obviously there was the whole issue of the discrimination. Here is a man who is physically disabled, and for the exact reason why he wanted care, he was being told, "We're not going to help you." You've got the dignity aspect, which is Section 10 of the Constitution, how he was treated. There is the duty on DSD to provide social services. And strangely enough, Jacob, in South Africa, DSD, obviously they can't do all their own work, so they fund NGOs and NPOs to do the work for them. And this is a good example of what happened in reality. So the NGO said, "We are going to help the disabled person," but when they saw him, they said, "No, we're not going to do it." The legal question there is, does an NGO who's accepting money from government, public funding, do they step into the shoes of DSD? That is the question. DSD has, as you know, constitutional obligations and duties, but they also have what we call constitutional accountability. Accountability to Parliament, accountability to the people they're doing the work for, accountability to everyone in this country. And that, unfortunately, is not very well clarified in our law. So what we've got, legally speaking, is a legal vacuum where DSD, as well as the NGOs that they are funding, they're operating in that vacuum without accountability. And that is where, and that is how you started off your show, that is why certain people fall through the cracks and don't get assisted at all.
0: Wow. And then in this case, how it's centered on the constitutional right to social assistance, what exactly does that right mean in practical terms for someone like Mr. Gerber?
16: Mr. Gerber, yeah. So you've got the housing right, Section 26. So just to summarize, it's a man who lived in a shack for 9 years as a disabled person with no toilet. He was refused care at a facility at the door. He was then also dumped at one stage when he was brought back to Malmesbury and had to live in the bushes.
0: No.
16: And then eventually he ended up staying in a car that was parked in front of his daughter's, where his daughter was living. It was a bit of a horror story, but Section 26, housing rights, this was basically what I just gave to you, the progressive realization of housing rights for Mr. Gerber.
0: Wow.
16: So that's one right. And then, like you mentioned, dignity. In his own words, he said to me, Mr. Bodart, I was discharged from hospital and spent 2 days sleeping outside in the bushes. And those were his own words. Human dignity, our constitution places on human dignity a very high focal point. It's at the center of our constitutional order. It's a man whose dignity was destroyed. And by doing what we did and bringing the matter to court and finalization, I think we helped him to restore the dignity.
0: Mm. And talking about that court process, the only way for it to get resolved was for it to go all the way to the Western Cape High Court rather than resolving it through normal administrative channels.
16: We started off speaking to DSD and writing to them, but they were very adamant that they work in a certain way. They fund NGOs. That's all they do. They don't take any responsibility further. Technically speaking, Jacob, DSD leadership could resolve all these issues.
0: But they didn't.
16: But there is no political will. That is how I see it. That is how we see it at Legal Aid South Africa. And that's why you have to go to the High Court to compel them. And obviously we do that via strategic litigation with a view of trying to change laws and make them better.
0: Now, we got to get into that part about how you're talking about the specific steps that were taken, instructing both provincial and national departments to follow these steps. What were these steps that needed to be taken?
16: In this case, we had a judge who was very proactive, and she did case management, which means the parties were called in, and there were very strict timetables as to what had to happen, and then we negotiated a timetable. DSD was asked to appoint a social worker who had to facilitate the process. We, in turn, had appointed our own social worker to investigate various homes in the Western Cape and to see whether it would be suited for Mr. Gerber. And that social worker, Ms. Lee Heslau, she identified a couple of them. And one was chosen, Cheerful Cheshire Home in the Western Cape. And Mr. Gerber obviously wanted to know, what does it look like, where is he going to go? I will never forget what he said to me during a consultation. He said, Mr. Bodart, it's possibly the last home that I will ever go to. I'm probably going to die there. So I want to know what it looks like and what they offer. I must say the manager of the home was very good. He came to visit our client in Kalbaskraal. And obviously he explained what it looked like. And then eventually Mr. Gerber moved there and he seems to be quite happy. He's been there now for several weeks. And yeah, that was the process. So it was a negotiated deal. The case forms a foundation for other cases that we're doing. We've got another matter in court where we are waiting for judgment. And that was argued with very similar scenario, homeless person. And yeah, that's basically the work we do.
0: The time now is 22 minutes after 2 p.m. I'm joined by the head of Legal Aid SA's Malmesbury offices, Renat Bodart, talking about a disability case which was recently handled. And Renat, the most important question I've got to ask here is, you describe this as a precedent-setting matter. What precedent does it establish, and how might it influence similar cases in the future?
16: I think the most important issue here is the relationship, the legal relationship that exists currently between DSD and the NGOs that they use to do DSD work. There is a vacuum. DSDs are the few that they only do funding, and that NGOs that do the work, they are independent and they can make their own decisions as to whether they're going to help a person or not. The NGO, if you speak to them, they will say, yes, we are not the SD, we are not responsible, we've got our own rules, our own arrangements, and we make our own decisions. But that is the problem. In between those, there is finger pointing and there is a big gap where people fall through. So what is precedent setting? The Paul Gerber case forms the basis for other cases. Like I mentioned, we have the Cherie Foggett matter, which deals with homelessness, a homeless person that was evicted. Very similar scenario where DSD funded a shelter. So in that matter, we went all the way to court. in front of a full bench, and we're hoping to get solutions and a judgment very soon.
0: And do you think this judgment sends a broader message to government departments about their obligations towards people with disabilities and those who cannot care for themselves?
16: Absolutely. We at Legal Aid are committed. We started this process a few years ago to really zoom in on cases like this. But we've got now two matters where we are going to compel DSD to make the relevant changes. We want people to get what the Constitution is promising them, and we want to close that gap between the reality of what people like Mr. Gerber are currently experiencing and what the Constitution suggests.
0: Did Mr. Gerber reach out to you guys, or was it somebody who reported this case specifically to you guys? How did he come up on your radar?
16: Mr. Gerber emailed us.
0: Oh.
16: And he phoned us. He's a very intelligent man. He advocates on the rights of people with disabilities. So we went to see him. He can't come to the office, so we went to see him. He applied for legal aid, and then we took it from there. And we consulted at his house or via phone and so on and so on.
0: So then, for the listeners who may have family members facing similar challenges, what lessons can they take from this case about asserting their rights and seeking legal assistance?
16: Absolutely. We've got offices all over South Africa. In the Western Cape, we've got an office in Cape Town, Belleville, in Caledon, Worcester, Malmesbury, Stellenbosch, and so on. So people can always apply for legal aid at these offices. And especially when it is strategic litigation, that's matters that cover cases with potential change in the law, or where laws can be clarified. So people who see that there are problems can apply for legal aid, and then we will do an assessment as to whether it's a good case, and then we can start the litigation from there.
0: And the process of reaching out to you guys, is it an easy way to be able to approach you guys to apply for legal aid?
16: You can come to the office. If for example you live in Malmesbury, you will come to our Malmesbury office, and you will see our paralegal, who will help you to complete the application form for legal aid, and then we will make an appointment for an attorney to see that person to take full details. And then from there, we do merit assessments to see how best we can help the person.
0: Because I think what a lot of people are intimidated with is the idea of phoning a call center and you're sent from pillar to post. Is it one of those things that if I'm phoning to set up an appointment, for instance, is it a smooth process from the beginning?
16: It is a smooth process, especially when you live close by. We do have call center at our national office.
0: Yes.
16: But we have offices, and then people just come in. And then, like I said, we have a paralegal who specifically takes and helps people to facilitate the process. And then we open a file and we make an appointment. Before the person leaves, we make an appointment to come and see us again. And then our attorneys take over. And from there, if the merits are good, it escalates into litigation or possibly ADR.
0: All right, so we'll leave it right there. Renate Bodart from the Legal Aid South Africa's Malmesbury office, I want to thank you so much for your time, sir, and I wish you all the best of luck. Do you want to maybe leave some contacts on how people can contact Legal Aid?
16: Yes, the best way that people like contacting us is going on our webpage, Legal Aid South Africa webpage, and there you will find all the different contact details. Depending where you live, you might live in Cape Town, it's the Cape Town office. Mm. You will also find there information about Legal Aid and what we do and so on and so on.
0: Thank you again for your time, sir. Pass our regards to Mr. Gerber, who is definitely in a better position than what he was a couple of years ago.
16: Thank you very much, Jacob. I will do so. Thank you.
0: Thank you so much to the great work done by Legal Aid there in an unprecedented case where Mr. Gerber was finally given the assistance he needed with the help of Legal Aid. Make sure you check out their website if you're looking for any additional information when it comes to Legal Aid. As you heard from Renate there are many, many offices in and around the Western Province. Make sure you look out for them, and they're always willing to help. So make sure you look out for Legal Aid's website, Legal Aid SA, to be able to get any other information you need. The time now is 29 minutes after 2 p.m. Remember, 072-567-1567. I'm asking the question, did you celebrate yesterday's full moon or yesterday's blue moon? What were your full moon or blue moon rituals? I want to know on 072-567-1567. Still to come, we'll get into what John Matham has planned for his afternoon drive. And then, of course, that Master Chef conversation about how an egg made this contestant lose his position in the top 10. My name is Jacob Mashukwa, and this is Lunch with Pippa Hudson. Time now is exactly 2:30. Wesley Peterson, good afternoon.
2: Thanks, Jacob. Good afternoon. Rise Mzanzi's Makashule Ghana has been elected to chair Parliament's impeachment committee that will consider allegations against President Cyril Ramaphosa linked to his Pala Pala farm. In a surprise move, the ANC preempted its GNU partner's intention to nominate Ghana as an alternative to an ANC candidate by nominating him themselves. Ghana won the vote against United Africans Transformation's Wonderboy Mahlatsi by 19 votes to 12. Mahlatsi was nominated by the EFF on behalf of the Progressive Caucus. Premier Alan Windey says electricity has been restored to 92% of areas affected by severe storms recently. He's been holding daily meetings with Eskom to monitor progress with reconnecting the hardest hit communities across the province. While restoration efforts are continuing, some residents remain without power. Windey says government understands their frustration and has apologized for the prolonged outages. And more than 200 top executives from around the world are expected to attend France's Foreign Investment Summit that gets underway today. AFP reports tens of billions of dollars in capital has already been pledged towards artificial intelligence and data centers. President Emmanuel Macron has been vocal about making France a world leader in AI and has announced more than 1 billion euros of public investment to develop quantum technologies and semiconductors. The conference could also see announcements on rare earths, essential components in the manufacture of everyday electronics. These and other stories at 3 or as they happen.
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2: While in Bishop's Court on Rhodes Avenue, we're still dealing with a sinkhole at Upper Thistle. A stop-go system remains in place on Rhodes Avenue. In Plumstead at Dick Burton, an accident. Then traffic lights defective in Rondebosch at Newlands Avenue and Princess Anne, and also in Mitchell's Plain at Eisleben and Highlands. Roadworks continue on the N1 inbound after the viaduct and the left lane is closed. Wesley Peterson, Eyewitness News, Traffic.
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0: And he's just walked in with a cheerful smile. 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
0: what can we expect on your show this afternoon?
17: We're having a conversation up first about the increasing sophistication of the bank scammers. Inside the luxury lifestyle of NUMSA's General Secretary, Irvin Jim, drives around in a 5 million rand armoured BMW, not bad if you can get it. Talk to Mark Elderkin, an actor, about a new play that is opening at the Baxter Theatre this week. Takeaways from the first Pala Pala impeachment committee meeting. As Wesley reported, they have a chair. Implications for South Africa. Scientists around the world are predicting a mega El Nino effect, and that could have serious negative consequences. We'll look at the digital campaign which is driving anti-foreigner sentiment in South Africa at the moment. And smoking and vaping is increasing. We're not doing it less, we're doing it more as a country.
0: Thank you so much, John Matham. He'll be taking over at 3 p.m. on the nose, and that will be Afternoon Drive all the way until 6 o'clock. And then, of course, afterwards, it is Stephen Grotus with The Money Show taking over, and that will be both for 702 and 567 Cape Talk. For now, the time is 14 minutes or 33 minutes after 2 p.m. My name is Jacob Mashukwa, and I'm asking the question, did you celebrate the blue moon? Once in a blue moon. And the reason why it was once in a blue moon is because for a very long time, we haven't had two full moons in 1 month. So yesterday's moon was dubbed the blue moon. And we all know the conversation, once in a blue moon, the term once in a blue moon. So tell me what those blue moon rituals were. 0725671567. That's the WhatsApp line. Send through your WhatsApps and let me know. And if you're just joining us, you missed out on a great conversation we just had about legal aid saving a man who was disabled and turned away from many homes and hospitals because he was too obese. Legal aid got in, and they've now made sure that Mr. Paul Gerber is now well looked after and in a good place. So a big thank you to Legal Aid. And if you want to hear about that conversation, make sure you get onto the Prime Media Plus app or primemediaplus.com, where all the conversations and all the interviews are all under the Pippa Hudson icon. I think they're live right now. Obi's giving me the nod that the interviews that were taking place this afternoon are all live. Make sure you click on Lunch with Pippa Hudson to hear about the interviews that have taken place on the show this afternoon. As I mentioned, the number again, 0725671567. We're switching up the conversation now from legal aid to something that's taken place over the weekend, which is MasterChef. Now it's time to update you guys on the latest news about the MasterChef kitchen. And as Pippa usually does, I have to warn you, there'll be spoilers coming up. And if you missed last night's episode and are still planning to catch up on repeat, then please step away from your radio. 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But for now, switch radio stations at least until 10 to 3 so we don't ruin the outcome for you. If you, however, did watch last night's episode and want to share your thoughts on what you would have made for that challenge, please send a comment or voice note on WhatsApp 072-567-1567. Right. Now let's get into it. This week, the challenges were all about one of the most versatile and familiar of ingredients in the kitchen, the humble egg. The contestants walked into the kitchen this week to find black aprons and a two-part challenge. If you did well in the first part, you got a place on the gantry and would not need to do the second part, which would see one home cook going home. The first test was all about pure skill. They were each given 6 eggs and within 10 minutes had to deliver 3 classics: a perfectly poached egg, a jammy boiled egg, and a simple folded omelette. No sauces, no big flavors, no distractions, just timing, technique, and nerves. Now, while some of the cooks felt confident having done all those tasks before, others knew they didn't have all the skills necessary. If the egg was too soft, too hard, too raw, too rubbery, then you would need to cook again. Candace, Jashen, and Nkululeko were blessed by the egg gods and did not have to do the second round. The remaining 6 cooks were now tasked with creating a dish that celebrates one or more of the many wonders of eggs, from binding and lifting to emulsifying, setting, and starring on a plate. The dishes go in all kinds of directions, from light and fluffy pancakes to poached eggs, meringues, ravioli, gnocchi, and bold flavor combinations. Benji impressed the judges with these cherry roulade. I hope I said that right. But it was Shoki who won dish of the day with her Japanese pancakes. At the bottom of the pile was Calvin, who did a pasta dish, and Keith with his shakshuka. But it was HR manager Keith's poached egg, which was undercooked, that got him eliminated. He joins us now on the line to talk about what went down in the kitchen. Keith, a very welcome to you. Thank you so much for joining us on Cape Talk, and so sorry to you that you've now left the kitchen.
18: Thanks for having me this afternoon, Jacob. And I must say, I'm a fellow petrol head, so I follow your content quite a bit. So it's a pleasure to be speaking with you today.
0: Oh, wow. That's fantastic. Thank you so much for the humbling compliment. Now, tell us about your food journey and how work-related travels across Africa have expanded your Indian heritage cooking.
18: Yeah, so look, as you said, I'm an HR manager. I've been involved in that for around 15 to 18 years. It's taken me across Africa to various countries. And, you know, obviously travel opens up your mind, your taste bud, your palate. And I was fortunate to have tasted some incredible meals in my travels. And I use that in my kitchen to get inspiration for what I want to do at home and be a little bit creative with it. So, you know, the other part to that is my Indian heritage. And I'm not sure many people know that even in the likes of East Africa, you've got an Indian influence in countries like Kenya, Tanzania, where things like chapati and chai are quite prominent. And it just speaks to how, you know, moving around opens your eyes up to different culinary things across the world.
0: Now, let's talk a bit about your family as well. You're married with a little girl. Now, being away from the family must have been a challenge, but they must be extremely proud of how you've progressed in the competition, at least making it to the top 10.
18: Yeah, look, they are my support. They are always behind me, and I cook for them, right? My wife and my daughter love my food, and that's where the request comes from. And, you know, my daughter sees something, she wants to have it, and as does my wife. And, yeah, I get to work making it. So being away from them was really tough. And in the last episode, having those videos come through from the two of them was quite emotional. I'm so glad to have the support behind me because they with me in everything I do.
0: Now, let's get into it. This egg challenge that sent you home. When Zola spoke to you about your poached egg, she did warn you about not only overcooking, but also undercooking too. Did the fear of not having an oozy egg get the better of you?
18: Yeah, so you know what happened in the first challenge? I had spilled some of the water on my kettle when I was filling it. And when I dropped my raw egg into poached, it sunk all the way to the bottom. The heat was too high. It overcooked. And I wanted to redeem myself in that poached egg, which is why I went with that dish choice in the second round. So if you have a look at the dish, there's a nice, lovely poached egg in the middle. And I wanted to have that sort of like a piece de resistance when you cut through that poached egg in the middle and it oozes out. So that's what I was going for. But unfortunately for me, I think it got into my head. And for the first time, and even my wife said to me, I saw you frazzled in the kitchen for the first time in this cook. And I think, you know, overthinking is a crazy thing. And that's where it probably all went wrong, yeah.
0: Did you think that the egg would be the decider for you to stay on MasterChef? Did you ever think of that when you began this journey?
18: No, definitely not. But then it also speaks to, like, you know, at the beginning of yesterday's episode, it showed the chef's hat, right? And how many pleats you have tells you how good a chef is in his skill of cooking an egg, in his or her skill of cooking an egg. So, yeah, I mean, egg's so versatile, but you can do so much with it and you can get it wrong so easily.
0: If you're just joining us now, we're chatting to Keith Pillay, recently taken out of MasterChef. And it was funny, if you watched MasterChef yesterday, it was because of an egg, a humble egg, humbled Keith. So Keith, it's been a great journey nonetheless. Well, what was the highlight for you in the kitchen over that time?
18: Yeah, there's quite a few. I think one of it was captaining a team in a team challenge, even though we didn't win, which is very disappointing, but it was really good to have that experience. And then cooking with the likes of Siba Mtongana, meeting my fellow contestants, I think they're all highlights. There's a lot that I've learned along this journey. So definitely highlights from highs to lows, yeah.
0: And then outside of the Master Chef kitchen and all the people that you met, who are your cooking your cooking heroes or the people you look up to? What are the shows that you watch outside of that?
18: Yeah, so MasterChef Australia, I've been watching for years, which is why I wanted to enter the competition. It's one of my
0: bucket list,
18: my go-tos. Yeah, one of my bucket lists that I ticked off.
0: Yeah.
18: So Gordon Ramsay, I must say, he's one that I watch quite a bit. Gordon Ramsay, Jamie Oliver, you know, that style of cooking. But I mean, there's so many now. There's a channel called Foul Restaurant that's out on YouTube that I follow religiously as well. The list is actually endless. Yeah.
0: And what will you miss most about the MasterChef kitchen? And not necessarily just about the kitchen itself, and even the people that you rub shoulders with.
18: Mm-hmm. Yeah, I think just the camaraderie, the adrenaline when you go into the kitchen, you know, you get this challenge, you got to think on your feet, deliver. It's quite an experience. You know, it's very much thrilling and exhilarating. And then, you know, waiting to get your feedback. And when the feedback's positive, it just gives you that oomph to keep going and try again. So, yeah, I think those experiences will really be missed.
0: And what after MasterChef? What's the plan? Is it just straight back to HR or are you going to open a little culinary kitchen that we could come and taste your food at? What's the plan?
18: Yeah, so I currently am a content creator along with my day-to-day job. I do content creation for food on the likes of Instagram, TikTok, and YouTube. So I'm going to do quite a bit more like going out places to eat, telling the stories of restaurants and that on YouTube.
0: Yeah.
18: And I have some private work going with some catering, private chefing for some small families, etc. So that's where I'm going to be focusing my attention on.
0: All right. Before we let you go, Keith Reddy, give us your social media handles. Let's give it a follow. If you say you're already following my journey when it comes to the cars, I should be following you when it comes to the food, because my other love outside of cars is definitely food, and it's definitely a culinary journey. So what are your handles so we can give you a follow, sir?
18: Yeah, so you can find me on my name and surname, Keith Reddy, or What We Eating ZA.
0: What We Eating ZA.
18: Yeah, and that's on all the social media platforms.
0: What We Eating ZA. Keith Reddy, thank you so much for your time. Really appreciate it. Recently voted out of MasterChef, but I want to say, brother, you put on a stellar fight, and I cannot wait to taste your food in the near future.
18: Thanks, buddy. Thank you, Jacob. Take care.
0: There we go. Keith Reddy. If you were following MasterChef, you'll know that it was a humble egg that humbled him in the long run. And it just so happens that Keith has got a very interesting food journey. What We Eating ZA. Make sure you give him a follow. Keith Reddy on the socials as well. He says he's a bit of a food fluencer as well. While I'm a car fluencer, he's a food fluencer. So make sure you give him a follow. A very, very interesting conversation there about what is going on with MasterChef. My name is Jacob Mashokwa, and I'm with you until 3 o'clock. We've got 15 minutes to go.
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19: Good afternoon. Wesley here from Cape Town. Myself being a chef for over 2 decades. I can tell you this. The egg is nothing but humble. There are 4 parts to an egg. There's the shell, the albumen, the yolk, and the chalaza quartz. Those white little stringy things you see when you have really nice fresh eggs. Now, to cook the perfect omelet, you've got to make sure that the egg never ever changes color. You have to start with a cold pan. That's what most people don't know. When you're cooking eggs, you start with a cold pan. And those are some of the basics that they don't teach you. And there are more than 100 ways to cook, to use eggs. The albumen, as far as I'm concerned, is one of the most amazing parts of an egg. It's pretty much 90% water and then 1% or 10% something else, which I'm not going to say. And it's it creates meringue. The two different parts of the egg do 2 completely different things to a dish. It's amazing. As far as I'm concerned, my favorite food ingredient and most amazing food ingredient in the kitchen.
0: Wow, Wesley Peters, breaking it down there, hey? Quite interesting. I mean, I'm just talking about shakshukas and scrambled eggs. Like, that's my standard. But this guy's talking about so many ways you can play around with an egg. A very interesting ingredient he mentions. Thank you so much, Wesley Peters. Wesley, you are not a qualified chef until you've actually participated in MasterChef. So you better be getting into that MasterChef kitchen, or planning on getting into that MasterChef kitchen, so that you can at least better Keith's attempt at the humble egg. Who would have thought that an egg would get you knocked out of a prestigious MasterChef event like that? Thank you so much for that WhatsApp. Really appreciate it, Wes. A nice insight on what we need to do when we are cooking with eggs. And an egg being a favorite ingredient for you. Hey, you really are blowing my mind. And I'm talking about the blowing in a cooking kind.
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20: 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The 31-member committee will only have one order of business: to elect a chairperson. The impeachment committee was established a week ago after the Constitutional Court last month compelled Parliament to take steps to consider the misconduct allegations against President Cyril Ramaphosa.
21: Last week, political parties were still to submit proposals of how such a committee should conduct its business, but do not specify how an inquiry should be carried out.
10: 24 hours a day, Eyewitness News. 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
0: It's Jacob Mushukwa in for Pippa Hudson. Marlene sending a voice note, or rather a WhatsApp, saying, please tell me what is the name of the man in for Pippa today. It's Jacob Mushukwa, Marlene, just letting you know. And if you want to be like Marlene and ask questions about me, 072-567-1567. I am usually the car talk guy. I do car talk every Friday night at 8 p.m. Now and again, I fill in for Africa Milani on early breakfast. But today I'm filling in for Pippa Hudson. A man of many, many, many talents and many hats, from cars to food to many, many other things. But I want to get in somebody here who's talented way more than me. His name is Jared Smith. In our music segment today, we feature the latest track from the singer and songwriter and loop artist. It follows on the success of his latest hit song, Wonder, which did well on radio charts. He joins us now on the line. Jared, a very good afternoon to you and welcome to Cape Talk.
27: How's it, Jacob? How are you doing? And hello, Cape Talk.
0: Hello. That's a nice way to say hi.
27: How's it?
0: Listen, yeah. Let's talk now about you being a loop artist. Can you just remind us again what exactly that is?
27: So a looping artist means that I record live instruments on stage, and then it just gets played back over and over and over until I tell it to stop, and I kind of just build an entire. So I kind of sound like a whole one-man band, but yeah.
0: Wow, okay.
27: That's pretty much how it works.
0: And now this new song is called Everything, and you worked with the man himself, Daniel Barron, on it. How did that process go? Are you friends with Daniel? How did that hookup happen?
27: I am definitely very good friends with Daniel. We've known each other for quite a while.
0: I see.
27: He's done three songs with me now, and Wonder, the one that you spoke about beforehand, he did that with me as well. And the process is always very, very, very simple. I do a lot of the recording of the instruments in my own little studio, and then I send it to him to make it sound like magic.
0: And then the inspiration behind the song, or what's the inspiration behind it?
27: So a few years ago, I did a competition, or not a competition, I think it was just a challenge for myself, where I wrote 31 songs in 31 days. And woke up every single day and wrote a song. I also put it on YouTube. I just want to let you know, I'm never, ever, ever going to do that again. Like, ever. That was crazy. That was really hectic. And this is actually day six. This was the day six song that came out of 31 songs in 31 days.
0: I see. Okay. So the song is not necessarily new, but it's new for people who didn't know about this crazy challenge that you did.
27: Yes, that's correct. Yeah, that's correct.
0: Now you literally have taken my attention completely to something else. How did this idea that you're going to do 31 songs in 31 days actually start?
27: The first reason is I'm crazy in my head. And then I think the second reason is I went onto YouTube and I searched it. And I was like,
0: wow,
27: maybe I would be like one of the first people to ever do a challenge like this and document it from day one all the way to day 31, right?
0: Wow.
27: I pulled it off, but it was tough. It was tough. I also had a phenomenal

0: song called Just Say It. I've got a song called I'll Show You Love coming out. I've got a song called When You're There. So I've got like so many that are coming out. And then as for shows, I'm like all the way in Joburg, so it's a tough one. Do the Cape guys gonna like drive down
1: Hey, let us
0: come and see
1: know.
0: my show?
1: You never know. People could be listening to us in Johannesburg using our Prime Media Plus app. So
0: Oh
1: you're
0: my
1: welcome to let
0: gosh,
1: us know
0: right.
1: about the
0: Just hear
1: Joburg
0: the
1: gigs as well.
0: internet.
1: Yes.
0: Yeah, the internet. I love
1: Technologia,
0: that.
1: technologia.
0: The technology. I love that. I love that. So yeah, I'm playing Fangio's on Sunday. I have a Grid and Grill show, which is Benoni on the 16th. I'm playing Fubar on the 25th. And then I've got like a whole bunch of corporates I'm doing at the moment, actually,
1: Well,
0: now that I look at my
1: fantastic.
0: calendar.
1: Fantastic. Being booked and busy is very good, my brother. I want to thank you so much for joining us, Jared Smith. Appreciate it. And I'll also give you the honors to maybe introduce your song that we've been talking about, which is called Everything. So, Jared, without further ado, the stage is yours. Please introduce your song and don't forget to say On Lunch with Jacob on Cape Talk.
0: On lunch with Jacob from Cape Talk.
1: And then you need to say the name of your song.
0: Okay. I'm just getting it right. All right. Ladies and gentlemen, without further ado, I introduce you to my latest song, Everything. On, what's it? On lunch
1: On lunch with Jacob
0: with Jacob
1: on Cape
0: at
1: Talk.
0: on Cape Talk. Oh my gosh, why did I struggle on the last part? I was doing it so well.
1: Not bad, Jared. Thank you so much. Have a good one.
0: Cheers, my man. Have a good one.
1: You too. Ciao, ciao.

0: Yes, it is Lunch with Jacob Mashokwa. I'm in for Pippa Hudson, and you just heard the song Everything by Jared Smith. Lots of gigs lined up for him. Please check him out on the socials. My name is Jacob Mashokwa, and I'm wrapping up Lunch with Pippa Hudson. Such a pleasure being with you guys here this afternoon. Big shout out to Maxine for making things work in the background. Shout out to OB for pressing the buttons because he's such a professional. And shout out to Wesley Peterson for bringing the news and headlines between 1 and 3 p.m. Also, a big thank you to everybody who participated on the show. If you want to catch up on all the shows, make sure you head on out to the Prime Media Plus app for any other interviews that have taken place on the show. My name is Jacob Mashokwa. Again, such a pleasure being with you again. Thank you to Joy out in Rondebosch sending me a message. Appreciate that. You are my neighbor in Rondebosch. I'll see you at the Commons this afternoon. Have yourselves a fantastic afternoon. Don't forget to keep left and pass right. Goodbye.
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0: This is EWN.
1: The ANC snubs its own four impeachment committee chair, and storm damage still being addressed as more inclement weather is forecast. Good afternoon, I'm Wesley Peterson. The ANC has today nominated Rais Mzansi's Makashule Ghana to chair Parliament's Presidential Impeachment Committee, and he's been elected at its first meeting. The surprise move suggests the ANC preempted the intention of its GNU partners to nominate Ghana as an alternative to an ANC candidate. On behalf of the opposition bloc under the banner of the Progressive Caucus, the EFF nominated the United Africans Transformation's Wonderboy Mahlatsi, and Ghana won the vote 19-12. The committee will consider a report that's found President Cyril Ramaphosa may have violated his oath of office in relation to the theft of $580,000 in cash from his Pala Pala game farm in Limpopo in 2020. Ghana says it's important the committee is not chaired by the ANC.
2: Just for people's trust in the process, that you have someone that's not in the ANC, that is not swayed either in the ANC or any of the parties, whether it's the ANC, the DA. So for me, it was to let's get someone that is not from the bigger parties, but I appreciate the support.
1: The DA has welcomed back its former MP Liam Jacobs. Last year, he ditched the party to join the Patriotic Alliance. DA leader Jordan Hill-Lewis.
3: Liam's return to the DA is a reflection of the kind of party we want to build. A big, growing and inclusive political home for all South Africans who want our country to work.
1: He adds Jacobs left the PA after seeing firsthand that the PA never delivers on promises.
3: People sometimes take the wrong road. What matters is whether they are willing to correct course and recommit themselves to the work of building a better South Africa.
1: A former Special Forces member accused of killing a Madlanga Commission witness has been denied bail. The Brakpan Regional Court says Matipandile Soteni is likely to interfere with witnesses and has a set of skills that would also allow him to tamper with or conceal evidence. The former police officer faces 16 charges related to the December hit on Marius van der Merwe, who testified anonymously at the inquiry into police corruption. Dimakatso Leshoro reports.
4: Matipandile Soteni was face down during the delivery of his bail judgment when magistrate Tlakale Satege read that he had been denied bail. Heavily armed police closed in on him, ready for any reaction. The magistrate says Soteni is likely to evade trial if released on bail and that he has the means to interfere with witnesses as he was privy to information that was not contained in the docket, such as the state of the children after the shooting or the arrival of emergency services. Satege says at no point did Soteni undertake not to interfere with the deceased family, who are known to him and are complainants in the matter.
5: The killing of witnesses undermines the proper functioning of the criminal justice system. Based on the above stated facts, I find that there is likelihood that the applicant, if he were released on bail, he will endanger the safety of any person.
4: Witness D's sister appeared emotional as the judgment was handed down. Dimakatso Leshoro, Eyewitness News at the Brakpan Regional Court.
1: Premier Alan Windey says electricity has been restored to 92% of areas affected by severe storms recently. He's been holding daily meetings with Eskom to monitor progress, and while power has been coming online in most areas, some residents remain without supply, having been cut off around 3 weeks ago. Windey says government understands frustrations and he's apologized for the prolonged outages, while also condemning cable theft, hampering repair work and delaying restoration.
6: I must also at this stage really condemn those criminals that in the midst of us trying to get power back onto communities across the province, these criminals that are still involved in cable theft, and this must be condemned absolutely. And I again ask for eyes and ears. Let's catch these criminals and let's get them put away, because this is just totally unacceptable.
1: There's an orange level 5 warning for disruptive rainfall leading to flooding of roads and bridges, danger to life due to fast-moving streams and rivers, and major roads that may have to be closed. That's expected over the eastern parts of the Gordon Road district on Wednesday and Thursday. In Spain, one of the charges against the brother of Prime Minister Pedro Sanchez has been dropped. David Sanchez is facing off with the law in an influence peddling trial. Sanchez, a composer and orchestra conductor, is accused of benefiting from the creation of a tailor-made position as coordinator of music in one of the provinces. The role was later transformed into the head of the province's performing arts office. The case adds to a growing list of corruption-related proceedings involving figures in Pedro Sanchez's political orbit. His wife, Begona Gomez, is under investigation in a separate corruption case. And Hollywood honors Marilyn Monroe today. Her hometown, Hollywood, is expected to kick off a series of special events marking the 100th anniversary of the movie icon's birth. 100 roses and a cake will be placed at the historic Chinese theater where handprints are immortalized. Monroe passed away in August 1962 at the age of 36 from an overdose at a Brentwood home. Gold's at $4,506.06 an ounce, the rand 16.24 to the dollar, 21.87 to the pound, 18.92 to the euro. Brent crude's $93.70 a barrel. In traffic, in Bishop's Court on Rhodes Avenue, that sinkhole at Upper Thistle is still causing a problem. A stop-go system is in place on Rhodes Avenue. In Plumstead at Digburton Street, we have an accident. We have defective traffic lights in Rondebosch at Newlands Avenue and Princess Anne, and in Mitchell's Plain at Eisleben and Highlands, and roadworks on the N1 inbound after the viaduct where the left lane is closed. Cape Town weather tomorrow, a 30% chance of light rain in the morning with a moderate southeaster, a low of 13 and a high of 20. The top story this hour, the ANC has today nominated Rais Mzanzi's Makashule Ghana to chair Parliament's Presidential Impeachment Committee and he's been elected at its first meeting.
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8: 8 minutes past 3 o'clock on Monday, the 1st of June. A very, very good afternoon from John Matham. In about 10 minutes' time, the increasing sophistication of the bank scamming industry, and what an industry it has become. After the news at 3:30, inside the luxury lifestyle of NUMSA's general secretary, and then actor Mark Elderkin on a new play, well, new to South Africa, that he is performing in at the Baxter Theatre later this week. Lots of other things we could and perhaps will be talking about. I might interject a thing or two or three, and you are welcome so to do the same. On 021-446-0567, email johnm@capetalk.co.za and WhatsApp us on 072-567-1567.
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8: In case you missed it earlier, these are the fuel price movements. The price of all grades of petrol will increase by 1 rand and 43 cents a litre as of a second past midnight into Wednesday, and that will make petrol down here on the coast 27 rand and 19 cents per litre, up in Gauteng 28 rand and 6 cents a litre. In the past 4 months, the petrol price has increased by almost 8 rand a litre, and there is a drop in the diesel price, and once again, although only just, diesel is cheaper than petrol. Diesel with the high sulphur content will be cheaper by 3 rand 25 a litre, while the low sulphur content diesel will drop by 2 rand 62 a litre and will then cost around 27 rand a litre at the coast. And then for wholesale paraffin prices, 5 rand 96 cheaper per litre, 7 rand 95 cheaper per litre at retail level. That is very, very good news for those poor people, all of them poor, for whom wholesale retail paraffin is very important, and LPG here in the Western Cape is down by 20 cents a kilogram. I'm not feeling great. I had to pause several times when I climbed the relatively short flight of stairs from downstairs up to the studio, dizzy and faint. And I think what's happening is what often happens, not just to me, but to everybody, when you're really, really pushing yourself, as I have done for the last 6 weeks, doing both the play and my radio job and other freelance work. I've really been pushing things. And my body said, OK, I'll keep you going. I'll keep you going until just after 9 o'clock on Saturday, and then I'm sorry, I'm going to drop you. I'm feeling dropped at the moment. But I will do my best not to allow that to interfere. And there's still, it's not a line that I delivered in the play, which finished on Saturday, but it is a line that resonates so with me, and I've shared it on air a couple of times. All men want more once they have enough. And I was thinking about that as I was reading a story, I think in the New York Times yesterday, about Peter Thiel, the American tech billionaire, German-born, who has moved with his husband to Argentina and looks to be making a permanent home there because he doesn't like the wokeness of America. Even under Trump, it's still too woke for him. And he's also particularly upset that California is considering introducing a 5% tax on the assets of billionaires. And he just, no, that's just not on. And I go, you've got so much money that there's no way on earth that you could spend even a hundredth of it before you go to wherever it is you are going once you, your last breath is snuffed out. And just so much. And you go, 5% of that, you must be joking. Communism, socialism, God have it. I'm leaving. I'm going to Argentina. I'm going to get a chainsaw and I'm going to cut down the Amazon forest. Just these. And then I was reading this morning the latest Substack column by Hannah Botsis, who I interviewed some months ago about her wonderful memoir about growing up as the daughter of a much-loved Methodist reverend here in Cape Town. Clergyman's Daughter is what the book was called. And it's so filled with wisdom and light and love and good stuff. And she puts out a weekly thing, which I really enjoy reading. I love encountering the musings of clever, thoughtful, compassionate, kind people. And in her most recent one, she writes, a while ago I was visiting a friend and we were chatting about how generally precarious and pressured life feels today. You know, the rising cost of everything, the insanity of politics, the way you feel like you have zero control over anything. And we landed on the fact that there are probably about 12 people in the world who control the fate of the rest of us. We couldn't figure out why it was that they wouldn't just take their bajillions of monies, buy an island, chill out, read a book, take up a cooking class, run a marathon like the rest of us dream of doing. Like, what is actually motivating them? What is their driving philosophy? I know, naive, right? Yeah, says Will, her friend, but we're not on that WhatsApp group. The joke stayed with me because it contained within it a shrewd observation about how power works in contemporary society. It is privatized. And then she introduces a book that she is reading, Careless People, a cautionary tale of power, greed, and lost idealism by Sarah Wynne Williams, about her time at Facebook and now Meta. And it traces her seven-year employment with the company and plots her shift from doe-eyed optimism about the potential of the internet to disillusioned executive, and continues, for the last while I've been feeling that I can't understand the indistinguishable amoeboid of politics and business. I swing between being agog, disbelieving and disengaging. I feel like a child who just constantly asks, but why? But why did he go to war? But why are they still at war? But why do they think it is okay to kill children? But why do they want more power when they have enough? But why do they want more money when they have enough? But why? And I just went, yes, yes, yes. That is the central question in my life. I can't do what she does. She writes, like a child, I collapse in a heap and refuse to engage further. I ask my husband to stop sending me current affairs stories. I unsubscribe from all the noise. I ostrich, which because of my job I can't afford to do. But I am starting to get a grip on the but why question, and the tragic answer is, why did they start the war? Why did they keep fighting the war? Why do they think it's okay to kill children? Why do they want more power when they have enough? Why do they want more money when they have enough? The answer is because they can, because they don't care. And we live in a world where those who, if they cared, could make the biggest difference, don't care. Just don't care. And I wonder if that will ever change, when some kind of psychosocial evolution will happen and we put compassion and kindness and community spirit and community linkedness at the center of our beings. George is shaking his head, and unfortunately I agree with that shaken head.
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9: Good afternoon, John. We have lots going on our roads. We have two accidents, one on the N1 inbound, that's before Club Mitz. All lanes are open there. And in Plumstead at Dick Burton Street, there's also been a crash, so please just avoid those areas. If you are travelling on the N1 outbound, it's normal peak traffic. Traffic is backed up between the foreshore and Bellville. The M5 south, that's slowing down at Pinelands. And if you are leaving the city on Nelson Mandela Boulevard outbound, traffic is congested at Browning Road. Traffic lights are also faulty in Rondebosch at Newlands Avenue and Princess Anne Avenue, as well as in Mitchell's Plain and Eisleben and Highlands Drive. I'm Justine Rinquist, and I'll have more EWN traffic in 15 minutes.
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8: As I said, Methodist priest Rod Botsis, I thought that's wrong. He's not a Methodist, and I have been corrected. He is a Presbyterian. Let me have a look and see if the... No, we still have the dam levels report for last Monday, but I'll keep checking as I go into the weather forecasts that are to come. Weatherman Pete says... what does he say in his Monday newsletter? The clouds stayed away on the weekend. It was glorious without much wind. It changed this morning, though, with fog and cloud, and it looks pretty gloomy this week. There are a few fronts that brush past, but forecast sources are divided about the prospects of rain. Tomorrow looks very likely. Suffice to say, this week's rain will be modest, and the front that is threatening on the weekend may not even affect us. But there is a bigger front on the 8th and 9th, that should bring more serious rainfall. That's the peninsula and the immediate surrounds of the peninsula. As we heard in Eyewitness News, there's a level 5 orange level weather warning for the Knysna Wilderness, those areas which were battered so badly just a couple of weeks ago. The forecast, he says, for tomorrow, 15 to 18, with a 40% chance of up to 5 millimetres of rain, and the wind 25 kilometres an hour from the southeast. On Wednesday, 13 to 18, partly cloudy, with a moderate southeasterly wind. Thursday, 12 to 18, with a moderate southeasterly wind, partly cloudy. Friday, a 10% chance of between 0 and 5 millimetres of rain. The temperature's 9 to 16, and a light westerly wind, a light northwester. On Saturday, a 20% chance of up to 5 millimetres of rain. And on Sunday, it's 10 to 15, cloudy and cool, with a 30% chance of early rain, which could go between 2 and 8 millimetres.
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8: 22 minutes past 3 o'clock. Anne saying, I read something from the World Inequality Report last week that said that 60,000 billionaires own three times the wealth of the bottom half of the world population. In other words, 60,000 people own the equivalent of what 4 billion people have. How did the world get here? Another thing that sticks in my mind is that if Jeff Bezos doubled the pay of every Amazon employee, and the reports on the working conditions of Amazon employees are pretty nasty. If he doubled the salary of every Amazon employee, he would lose less than one tenth of 1% of his fortune. But he chooses not to do it. Why? Because he can. I was expecting, normally I don't answer my phone if a number appears that I don't recognize. But I was expecting a call back from a plumber this morning, and so when the phone rang with a 066 number, I thought maybe it's the plumber, and I answered, and I was told, hello, how are you? And my response to that is, what can I do for you? And I'm phoning from Nedbank, and there's been an attempt to move some money out of your account. And I said, you're a scamster. You're phoning from a 066 number, you're phoning from a mobile number, you are not my bank. And because I was feeling curious, I said, why are you trying to scam me? She said, I'm not trying to scam you. And I said, no, you are, but why? Why would I want to scam you? So that's pretty obvious, so you can steal my money. I don't want to steal your money. Yes, you do. Goodbye. Maya Fisher French of Maya on Money. How did she know that I bank with Nedbank? Maya?
19: Well, I loved your response, John. I'm going to remember that one next time. I think what we must understand is that our information is everywhere. There are data breaches happening every single day. The credit bureaus have all been breached. It is not difficult for people to get this information. So I think, you know, people think, oh, somebody at the bank sold it or whatever. No, trust me, everything down to probably underwear size is available to these scamsters. And I think once we understand that, we understand better how to protect ourselves.
8: I'm a large. I wish I weren't. I wish I were a medium, but I'm a large. There we go. Now everybody knows. But you, I mean, you wrote in your Monday column on News24 that the sort of psychological positioning of their target is getting increasingly sophisticated.
19: Absolutely. I mean, people contacting me all the time who've been scammed, and every time you hear a new approach that's just helping prime the victim. In this particular one, it was a WhatsApp. So she got a WhatsApp from what appeared to be the ABSA hotline saying, "We've detected a suspicious transaction at Builder's Warehouse. Call this number." And in the WhatsApp, she didn't actually see that first message. But, you know, you could go and call the number by mistake and think that that was the fraud's number, the fraud center's number. But it was the next one where it said, "Are you trying to log in from a device in Bloemfontein? If yes, answer yes. If no, answer no." So she said, "No, not at all. You know, stop this immediately." And then they said, "Thank you for notifying us. A consultant will be in contact to de-link your device and reverse the transaction." So they have now primed her for that call. They've primed her for what that person's going to ask her. And, of course, in all of this, the fraud unfolded. So they are getting increasingly sophisticated.
8: What are the chances that, because I have entered Nedbank's fraud hotline, all the numbers for Nedbank, when they would contact me if there was genuinely an attempt to steal money out of one of my accounts, I've entered those in my contacts list. So if I get a call that doesn't register on my phone as coming from Nedbank, I go, "You're trying to scam me." But what's the risk of them getting hold, spoofing one of those Nedbank or Standard or APSA or Capitec, whichever bank you're with, one of their contact numbers, so it actually looks like when you look at your phone, "Oh, I'm getting a call from Nedbank's fraud division."
19: Yes, that is very common. They are spoofing those numbers. And also one of the other problems is sometimes they have more than one fraud number that they're using. So I know the banks are trying to clean up these numbers as well, just that there's, you know, that there is only going to be one number that they will phone from. So you could genuinely get a call from Nedbank fraud that's not on your phone. But also they use that caller ID. So you may see the caller ID and you may be not concentrating. You don't realize that it's actually not your phone identifying the call, but it's just coming up as caller ID. And so there's a lot of that happening. In fact, that's one thing I hear most commonly that's happening now is people saying, "But it said, you know, the bank's fraud line." So that is very, very common as well.
8: That increases the risk, doesn't it, that you are going to be scammed if you because it's really easy. All of the banks tell us thousands of times a year that they will not call you from a mobile number. So if you get a call from a mobile number and it is somebody trying to tell you about fraud on your bank account, you know that they are the ones who want to commit fraud. But if it comes from one of the numbers that you identify as the bank, then you are much more primed to go along with what they tell you.
19: Completely. And I think that is, I actually did an article a few weeks ago, John, where I said, actually, when your bank's fraud department calls, put the phone down. And you pick up the phone again, go check your actual number on the back of your card or online or from your phone records, obviously, or you've got it on your phone already, and phone them back because we actually have to get to that level of paranoia. But I think, John, probably the best thing I can say to people is that even if you get that call and it could be legitimate and the bank's phoning you, the bank will never, ever, ever ask you to transfer money or reverse transactions. So the minute they say, "We need to reverse the transactions," it's a fraudulent call. So I think also just knowing what the bank will not ask you to do is also very important.
8: Yeah. Do you have any idea? I mean, obviously it wouldn't continue. People, these, I understand, quite large operations wouldn't exist if they were not getting a hit rate that made it financially profitable for them to keep going. And I just wondered if you've come across any stat that talks about the hit rate. Out of every 1,000 calls they make, how many people they get to go along with a scam and take money from?
19: You know, I've been trying to get from the banks how many clients a day are defrauded, and they won't give it to me. So they don't. But I think the reason they don't want to share those numbers is the numbers are quite high. So, you know, John, it's a good question as to how what the hit rates are. But when you see, when I get the victims coming to me, the volumes of the money, we're not talking 500 Rand or 1,000 Rand. We're talking hundreds of thousands of Rand. I've got a case of 1.7 million. So, you know, they just one person, 1.7 million. You know, that was a pretty profitable call. So, and I think there is an element of, in fact, the victim that I wrote about on Monday, they had managed to fish, obviously, through previous engagements. Sometimes they actually work, you know, they've worked on that client for a while, and they had already obtained online banking details. And so we knew what balances were available, and they even opened a personal loan in her name. So that was for 303,000 Rand. So, you know, the more that they can, you know, they can get out of you. It's not just the balances in your bank account. It can actually be loans as well. So once they've got a client and that client's falling for it and they've got them on the line, the milking can just carry on for a while.
8: Yeah. And so, I mean, I hate going through life so deeply suspicious of everything that happens around me. But you've got to be. And I think that the point you made earlier, Maya, that if it's your bank phoning you and you believe it's your bank phoning you, don't take the call. End the call and call your bank's fraud department and say, did you just try to reach me?
19: Because yes,
8: that they can't hijack, can they, yet?
19: No, John, and I want to ask this question. How many times have you had a call, legitimate call from the bank about fraud? I think I've had more pretending to be the bank than actual fraud calls. So, because it's not actually that often that I think, you know, I have had genuine calls where they said a flight was being booked on my, you know, using my card, and I said, that's not me, and they said, thank you, and they put the phone down. I think that call happened about 4 years ago. I haven't had a single one from my bank warning me because there haven't been any fraudulent transactions. So, you know, probability-wise, at the moment, it's more likely to be a scam than to actually be your bank. And I think if you start thinking about it like that, you know, your response will be appropriate to say, okay, if this is really is my bank, I'm putting down the phone and I will phone them back.
8: Maya Fisher-French of Maya on Money, thank you very much. It's 28 minutes now to 4 o'clock. And Wesley Peterson has the latest eyewitness news.
1: Thanks, John. Good afternoon. Good news and bad news for motorists ahead of Wednesday's fuel price adjustment. Diesel will decrease by between 2.62 rand and 3.25 rand a litre, while all grades of petrol will rise by 1.43 rand. Illuminating paraffin drops by 7.95 rand. The Mineral and Petroleum Resources Department's Robert Marke says the fuel levy relief amounts to 1.50 rand for a litre for petrol and 1.96 rand for diesel.
20: The reasons for these adjustments are the international product prices decreased on average during the period under review, despite the slightly higher oil prices. The rand strengthened against the dollar during the period under review.
1: A legal challenge against offshore seismic surveys for oil and gas along the West Coast is underway. About 80 demonstrators from civil society groups and fishing communities have today staged a picket outside the Western Cape High Court. The matter relates to government approval for offshore surveys using powerful air guns to map the West Coast seabed for oil and gas. Carlo Peterson has more.
21: Various organizations, including the Okotoa Fisher Cooperative, Green Connection and Natural Justice, argue that government's decision to approve the seismic surveys was taken without fully considering the environmental, social and economic impact on coastal communities. They warn the surveys, which involves air guns repeatedly blasting extremely loud pulses into the ocean, could harm marine ecosystems, disrupt traditional fishing grounds, and threaten livelihoods. Lawyer for Natural Justice Melissa Groening-Groves says government were at fault in the decision-making process. Lawyers for government argue the surveys are limited to a 70-day period and won't affect the fishing grounds used by small-scale fishers. Carlo Peterson, Eyewitness News, Western Cape High Court.
1: It's been a violent weekend in Mossel Bay. Local authorities have been working to quell tensions linked to demonstrations against foreign nationals, and the municipality is offering shelter to about 400 immigrants following unrest since Friday. Several homes were torched during the protests. Police spokesperson Christopher Spies.
2: No further incidents were reported overnight, with additional members comprising of public order police and local police deployed to ensure that calm is restored. Meanwhile, investigations into the circumstances surrounding the death of two men, aged 27 and 43, on Saturday morning continues.
1: It's not clear whether the double murder in KwaNongqaba is linked to the violence that had led to several arrests.
2: The police also arrested two suspects for public violence, as well as three men after suspected stolen property were found in their possession. The suspects remain in police custody and will appear in the local magistrate's court once charged.
1: An experienced narcotics officer says trumped-up charges were leveled against him by the head of the Hawks in KwaZulu-Natal to move him to desk duty. Carl Sander has been testifying at the Madlanga Commission. His testimony forms part of the Commission's probe into a large consignment of cocaine stolen in November 2021 from a Hawks storage facility at Port Shepstone. Tabiso Goba reports.
3: Warrant Officer Carl Sander was stationed at the South African Narcotics Enforcement Bureau, also known as SANEB. SANEB is a division within the Hawks, responsible for investigating large-scale trafficking networks. In February 2024, Sander received a letter from his boss, KZN Hawks head Lesetja Senona, saying he was being moved to support services due to allegations of corruption against him.
22: I was told that an email had been sent to the national head office that I was accused of supplying or facilitating the supply of narcotics to the Florida Road nightclub syndicates.
23: And did you ever get an outcome of what the investigation?
22: No, Commissioner.
3: Sander says that demotion has affected him professionally and financially, as he also lost some of his benefits. Tabiso Goba, Eyewitness News.
1: Cape Town weather tomorrow: a 30% chance of light rain in the morning with a moderate southeaster, a low of 13 and a high of 20. The top story this hour: good news and bad news for motorists ahead of Wednesday's fuel price adjustment, with diesel going down and petrol rising.
8: Following on the chat with Maya Fisher French, Kenton says to me, that happened to me a few months ago. I received a call from the so-called APSA fraud department, and it was the correct number on my phone display, but they were clearly fraudsters. But I almost fell for it because it was the correct number. Sarah asks who one can turn to if one has been scammed, but the bank refuses to help you out. You can try Wendy Nola, consumer at nola.co.za, or more formally, you can approach the banking ombud and lay an official complaint. And everything I hear about the banking ombud is that it is an efficient, caring organization. A couple of voice notes on the topic as well.
24: Good afternoon, John. My bank phoned me and told me that there's fraudulent activity. A person phoned to say they're from my bank, and I said to them, no, fine, I'll phone my bank now. They said, okay, you do that. So if you were really from the bank, you wouldn't, that wouldn't be your answer. I then got another call from somebody that says I have a Capitec account, which I don't have, and I told him, he says, about my account, and he says, yes, there's fraudulent activity. I said, you're a cheat, you're trying to steal from me. And he went into an argument with me, like you did with your phone call, your caller. And then eventually, I just told him to do something which is engineeringly impossible. And I put the phone down.
8: Well, under certain anatomical dispensations, it is possible. The next one.
25: Hi there. I think that, unfortunately, one must just consider or regard all calls that you are absolutely not sure of as a scam, and just hang up, because you know you're opening yourself to all sorts of horrible things that can happen. Or just contact your own bank and ask them if they've been trying to contact you. In other words, you make the call to your bank.
9: EWN traffic. Happening now, officials are still busy with the accident on the N1 inbound before Club Mitz. All lanes are open there. And if you're travelling to the south on the M5, traffic is slowing down between Pinelands and Athlone, as well as the M5 north. That's also currently backed up at Berkeley Road. And as you leave the city on Nelson Mandela Boulevard outbound, it's normal peak traffic at Sill Street. The N2 outbound, that's crawling between Mowbray Main and Bunga Avenue. And the M3 south, that's currently slowing down between UCT and Clipper Road. And traffic lights are out Mitchell Splane at Eisleben and Highlands Drive, as well as in Rondebosch at Newlands Avenue and Princess Anne Avenue. I'm Justine Rinkus, and I'll have more EWN traffic in 15 minutes.
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8: 20 minutes now to 4 o'clock. My next guest is investigative journalist at News 24, Sekunati Manchancha, who has written today about the lifestyle of the NUMSA General Secretary Irvin Jim. He seems to live a life which is out of kilter with the salary he receives as a union leader. Sekunati, good afternoon.
4: Good afternoon, John, and good afternoon to the listeners.
8: Okay, so a 5 million rand BMW, which it appears he doesn't own but has the exclusive use of, and a flat in a fairly upmarket, an apartment in a fairly upmarket complex in Johannesburg, which again he seems to have use of without needing to pay for it. Those are the two main things, are they?
4: Those are the two main things, John. Ivan Jim has been driving or been driven around in that armored BMW since it was acquired from the mainland dealership of BMW in Pretoria on the 12th of August 2021. It's custom made in Germany and was imported into South Africa, and Mr. Jim, it was bought for his benefit. And he has been driving in that vehicle ever since, pretty much the same with the Melrose Arch Johannesburg executive apartment. That's what that building, that whole property call themselves. They provide executive apartments for exclusive clients. He has been living in an apartment that is being rented by an organization there called the Friends of the Workers. The BMW was acquired for him by a private company with a sole director. The company is called Critical Mass Origin, and it paid 5 million rands for that vehicle. And Mr. Jim is driving that car. I must say, John, The Friends of the Workers is registered as a non-profit organization. It has three directors, one of whom is Mr. Johnny Skedi Alaso, who is also the sole director of Critical Mass Origin. So he appears to be the man that does the payment and handling of the cash in the for the benefit of Mr. Jim.
8: Look, and you write that the money seems to come from a tech billionaire in the US who favors left-wing causes. And I mean, if that's the case, if he goes, NUMSA is the union in South Africa that is most fighting for the workers in the way that this man with all his money thinks unions should fight for the rights of the workers, then is there any, and I know this is a naive question, but I'm asked any, is there anything wrong with that man spending that money in that way to support somebody who is fighting a battle that the billionaire thinks is important to fight?
4: John, at a basic level, anyone can give away their money to anyone they choose. This includes, indeed, the billionaire in America that I must be clear here, that we suspect the money comes from, and we don't have at this point any direct evidence to link. So he can give away his money to whomever he so chooses. The point you are making here is that the money goes directly to an individual in the person of Irvin Jim, and not to the trade union, which does the fighting for its members, which represents employed people in at least five different critical sectors in the South African economy. And this is the largest trade union in South Africa with more than 300,000 members. The cash it does not benefit the union from the largesse that is being extended to Mr. Jim. So we have to ask, what on earth is Jim being paid all of this money for? What do they hope to achieve? And we asked John direct questions to Jim and to the union, to NUMSA. Is the union aware of this at all? Has all of this been declared, or any of this been declared to the trade union? Have all these benefits been declared to the South African Revenue Services? Has the union approved this receipt of money by Ivan Jim? And needless to say, as we pointed out in the story, none answered the question, which I submit, John, respectfully, that these are questions that need to be answered, not only by Ivan Jim, but by the trade union that he seems to lead. The people that are that seem to be funding him actually have been making several appearances at NUMSA conferences and speaking at NUMSA conferences, and they say they have been invited by the leadership of the union.
8: Well, as you say, those are very important questions that should be answered, and the longer the time that they are not answered increases the perception that they're not being answered, because they can't be answered in any way that is not incriminating. Yeah.
4: I must interrupt you there and inform you that we asked in NUMSA these questions in writing on Monday, and by Thursday they were still telling us they were busy. We know, of course, they were busy with the conference of the left, but if anyone were to accuse me of receiving millions of benefits and questioning whether I have complied with the law in the sense that have I declared these benefits to the tax authority, I would immediately answer that question without needing to finish with whatever I was doing.
8: Couldn't agree more. Sikonathi Mantshantsha of News 24, thank you very much indeed.
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8: A few more voice notes about bank fraud following my conversation with Maya Fisher French.
5: Good afternoon, John. My bank phoned me and told me that there's fraudulent activity. A person phoned to say they're from my bank, and I said to them, "No, fine, I'll phone my bank now." They said, "Okay, you do that." So if you were really from the bank, you wouldn't. That wouldn't be your answer. I then got another call from somebody that says, "I have a Capitec account," which I don't have. And I told him, it's about my account. And he says, "Yes, it's fraudulent activity." I said, "You're a cheat. You're trying
8: we've
5: to
8: heard this one.
5: Steal
8: Sorry,
5: from
8: we,
5: me."
6: Hey, John, that's quite a topical issue that you're addressing this afternoon. I had a case about 2 years ago with Capitec, where two transactions within a space of 5 minutes apart managed to remove money from my account of an equivalent of 20,001 rand. The matter was taken to the top. It finally lined up with the bank's ombudsman, and basically they just said it's one of those things that you won in a million, and it's just one of those things, which I just don't think it is absolutely fair at all. So yes, and in the same time, apparently the money went to a Luno account and immediately removed from a Luno account. How they managed to access my SIM, I still don't know. Anyway, have a great afternoon and thanks for the great show.
8: Yeah, you see, the bank ombud says, "I'm finding on the basis of the bank, because there is evidence that the details were shared via a phishing attempt." So even though every person who has been scammed, not every, but 99.99% recurring of people who have been scammed say, "It had nothing to do with me, I was not in any way responsible," the ombud's investigation sometimes agree with the bank, saying, "Sorry, you were phished, you did supply, and under those circumstances, because you were, even if you weren't consciously aware that you were being complicit in helping the fraud go along, you were, and so the bank won't pay you back." But there are a lot of people who think that the banking ombud is kind of, you know, in bed with. Maybe there is a bolster between them, but they are lying on the same mattress and covered by the same soft silk sheets.
7: Hello, John. Quick question regarding bank fraud. If somebody has cloned your card, say, and made a fraudulent payment using your bank details, It's happened to me not too long ago. Somebody bought flights, funny enough, which definitely wasn't me. So the first thing you do, you jump on the fraud line with your bank. They then say that they are going to investigate it. They say there's, you know, normally a 21-day period, and if they deem that indeed it was fraud, you'll be reimbursed. That's all fine and well, and that happened to me. But now here's my question. Where is the recourse? I would love to know who that person is that scammed me, because that is theft. And I would love to be able to take that person to court. But for some reason with the banks, that's where it stops. And it kind of just goes away. My question is, what happens to the person that got that was the scammer? Anyway, thanks for a great show, John. That's Mike from Fishhook.
8: What happens is almost nothing. I mean, the police do investigate some cases, because if it's a crime, banks don't investigate crimes. Police investigate crimes. And there have been some arrests and some prosecutions, but it is drop in the ocean by comparison with the number of fraud attempts, successful or unsuccessful, which go unpunished.
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9: Happening now, if you are headed to the north on the N1 outbound this afternoon, traffic is still backed up. That's between the Foreshore and Durban Road. The M5 south, that is heavily backed up between Berkeley Road and Rondebosch. And if you're leaving the city on Nelson Mandela Boulevard outbound, traffic is still slowing down from Seoul Street. That's all the way through to Anzio. And then once you get onto the N2 outbound, traffic is crawling between Mowbray Main and Bunga Avenue. And those traffic lights are faulty in Rondebosch at Newlands Avenue and Princess Anne Avenue. I'm Justine Ring, and I'll have more EWN traffic in 15 minutes.
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26: 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But four is for the door, or yes. But 38 is

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3: From tomorrow until the 20th, Nick Payne's Constellations is at the Baxter. It was at Artscape about 6 or 7 years ago, and then Brett Bailey did a very interesting version of it out at the Spear Estate. But it's at the Baxter, and Mark Elderkin and Mwenya Kabwe are being directed by Jay Paffer in Nick Payne's play, which, Mark, good afternoon. How would you briefly describe it to people in a way that makes them want to come and see it?
4: Hi, John. Constellations, it sounds like the start of a joke, really. A beekeeper meets a physicist at a barbecue, and we then follow the story of their lives as they move in together and deal with various trials and tribulations of being a couple. It's a very intimate play. It's very delicate. And I think it's very beautiful.
3: And in what way does it play with the concepts

0: Because I mean, it's opposites attract is one way of looking at relationships. Another way of looking at relationships is that you kind of need to be on the same page to sing the same songs and stay together. And it's really hard to imagine two ways of being in the world that are more different from being a beekeeper and a quantum physicist.
1: I know, it's quite a premise, but yeah, I guess they find a way of teaching each other, being completely different, but we all have these parts of ourselves that relate to each other, and I guess we learn from each other as we go through this journey. But it makes it sound very serious. It's also quite sort of lighthearted and funny, and it's a very human story. I think that's pretty relatable to everybody.
0: So, I mean, one of the things about quantum physics is that multiple things can be happening at the same time in different places, and nothing is ordered and nothing is predictable. And does that element come through in the relationship between the two characters?
1: Yes, thanks for saying that. It is. Well, because things happen at different times. You know, it's just the two of us, myself and Mwene, on stage, and you suddenly find yourself possibly in the same situation at a different time, or we go a little bit back in the conversation at a different time to what you've just seen. The scenes kind of repeat themselves in a way that is, just slightly different, or maybe it's slightly different mood to the last time that you saw the scene. And it, sort of builds up eventually into a full story. You get all the little parts of the story, and only at the end you understand the sort of the full version of it.
0: Because I think many of us go, whether it's a romantic relationship or whether it's a work relationship or just a friendship relationship, we kind of wonder about the counterfactuals. We go, oh dear,
1: yeah.
0: We've come out of this in an ugly space. I wonder what I could have done differently to make us come out of that interaction in a good space. And it sounds like that's sort of what this play is doing, positing counterfactual
1: exactly.
0: All the way through. Yeah,
1: exactly. Yeah, it is exactly that. And yeah, I mean, dealing with some really, really pretty big themes and concepts, dealing with conversations around death and around, you know, things like assisted suicide and things that are pretty prevalent today. It might sound, you know, that's not entirely what it is about, but it does touch on these themes that I think are really topical today to a lot of people.
0: How much beekeeping research did you do?
1: I've
0: seen those photographs.
1: We actually had a hive move into my chimney shortly before I came here. So it was a very interesting experience trying to deal with it I thought, well, how would this character have dealt with this massive hive in the chimney? But I think I've had enough experience with bees for the past few months.
0: It's called Constellations. It's at the Golden Arrow Studio at the Baxter from tomorrow night until the 20th of June. And every night except Monday, matinees on Saturday, the sort of brief practical details.
1: Exactly, that's it. I think it's Tuesday to Saturday, the matinees on Saturday as well. It's at 8 p.m. And I think the matinees are 3, I believe. Double check that. And it's in the Baxter studio.
0: And Mark is an absolutely fabulous actor. He really is one of the best around, and I'm really looking forward to seeing him and Mwenya Kabwe under the direction of Jay Pather in Constellations. John Matham on Cape Talk, it's 4 o'clock.

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2: The ANC snubs its own for impeachment committee chair, and storm damage still being assessed as more inclement weather is forecast. Good afternoon, I'm Wesley Peterson. The

0: NCS today nominated Rais Mzanzi's Makashule Ghana to chair Parliament's Presidential Impeachment Committee, and he's been elected at its first meeting. The surprise move suggests the ANC preempted the intention of its GNU partners to nominate Ghana as an alternative to an ANC candidate. On behalf of the opposition bloc under the banner of the Progressive Caucus, the EFF nominated the United Africans Transformation's Wonderboy Mahlatsi, and Ghana won the vote 19-12. The committee will consider a report that's found President Cyril Ramaphosa may have violated his oath of office in relation to the theft of $580,000 in cash from his Palapala game farm in Limpopo in 2020. Ghana says it's important the committee is not chaired by the ANC.
1: Just for people's trust in the process, that you have someone that's not in the ANC, that is not swayed either in the ANC or any of the parties, whether it's the ANC, the DA. So for me, it was to get, let's get someone that is not from the bigger parties, but I appreciate the support.
0: Meanwhile, the Electoral Commission says it's still expecting clarity on a 30 million rand donation to Rais Mzanzi that was originally made as a loan. It says it will be engaging with the party to establish whether the donation complies with the Political Party Funding Act. The IEC has also noted that the ANC has declared two late donations amounting to just over 10 million rand. EWN's Babalo Ndenze has more.
2: The latest donations to political parties have been published by the IEC, which lists only five political parties who've declared. The latest report covers the period from the 1st of January to the 31st of March this year. Among the parties to declare the biggest donation is the DA, which received 57 million rand, followed by Rais Mzanzi, declaring exactly 30 million rand. But the IEC says the 30 million rand declaration made by Rais Mzanzi represents a conversion of a previous loan into a donation. The Commission says the terms of the conversion are still to be clarified by the Commission. It says, consequently, the Electoral Commission will further engage with the party on this loan donation conversion to ascertain compliance with the requirements of the Act. The IEC says while many of the donations declared in the report predate the formal announcement of the 2026 local government elections, it says the size and magnitude of the declarations demonstrate that the election season is firmly underway. Babalo Ndenze, Eyewitness News.
0: The DA believes the city of Ekurhuleni has become the epicenter of tender corruption, with a significant number of heads of department under scrutiny. Several Ekurhuleni senior officials have recently been named at the Madlanga Commission, while some have been arrested for fraud. Among them is City Manager Kagiso Rutla and EMPD Deputy Chief Julius Mkhwanazi. The party has now opened a corruption case against former City Manager Imogen Mashazi for allegedly violating procurement processes, as Alpha Ramushwana reports.
3: EMPD Chief Isaac Mapieye has recently faced allegations of sexual misconduct, while his deputy Julius Mkhwanazi was named at the Madlanga Commission for alleged links to criminal elements. The city's head of ICT Moloko Mnyapau is on suspension over alleged negligence related to a billing scandal that resulted in a 2 billion rand loss in revenue. Meanwhile, current city manager Kagiso Lerutla was recently arrested on fraud charges, while his predecessor Imogen Mashazi faces corruption allegations. DA Ekurhuleni mayoral candidate Katuchero Rasilingwane says the city of Ekurhuleni is on its knees.
4: You mentioned all of them. Almost 50% of the HODs are currently going through some sort of corruption, allegation, or they suspended because of one reason and the other.
3: The DA opened a corruption case against Mashazi today following reports that she failed to declare a 3.5 million rand private flight to London for shopping. Alpha Ramshwana, Eyewitness News in Germiston.
0: More weather warnings for parts of the Western Cape this week, as another cut-off low system is expected to make landfall. This follows severe storms about 3 weeks ago, with many areas still recovering and some still without power supply. Weather Service spokesperson Ilani Heineke says they are forecasting disruptive rainfall in some parts of the Garden Route and the Central Karoo on Wednesday and Thursday, with flooding expected in low-lying areas.
5: Two-day rainfall accumulations of 50 to 90 millimetres is expected over the Central Karoo, western parts of the Garden Route districts and the Swellendam municipality. That's where we have issued a yellow level 4. And then we also have a orange level 8. So this is for the areas where we expect 150 to 200 millimetres over the 2 days. That is then possible over the eastern parts of the Garden Route district.
0: The advisory includes the risk of fast-moving streams and overflowing rivers.
5: So higher rainfall accumulations is then expected also over the mountainous regions. Given the current vulnerability of these regions following the severe weather system in May, as well as the near full or overflowing dams, significant impacts, even severe impacts, are possible.
0: Gold's at $4,451.13 an ounce, the rand 16.37 to the dollar, 21.95 to the pound, 19.01 to the euro. Brent crude's $93.25 a barrel.
6: In your traffic, the M5 North is backed up at Berkeley Road and traffic lights are out in Rondebosch at Newlands Avenue and Princess Anne.
7: In the sporting world, the Proteas women pick up a warm-up win over Australia ahead of the T20 World Cup. The Blitzbox come up short in Valladolid, and Bafana Bafana are finally on their way to the World Cup after another administrative blunder.
0: Cape Town weather tomorrow, a 30% chance of light rain in the morning with a moderate southeaster, a low of 13 and a high of 20. The top story this hour, the ANC's today nominated Rais Mzansi's Makashule Ghana to chair Parliament's Presidential Impeachment Committee and he's been elected at its first meeting.
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11: It is 7 minutes past 4 o'clock. We'll go through the open door into the committee room of the Palapala Impeachment Committee, where, with rather less fuss, I think, than might have been anticipated, they elected a chair earlier today. And then I will talk to a climate scientist about the mega El Nino, which is being predicted for the world. And after news at 4:30, the city refreshing and renewing and restocking libraries, which is a very, very good thing. 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
11: Over the weekend, most news media were reporting that there was going to be a real ding-dong battle today to elect a chair of the Palapala Impeachment Committee. In the end, it didn't turn out to be so. Two names were nominated, and one of them, Makashule Ghana, was elected the chair. And the parties that like to call themselves progressive, even though very few of them actually are, they voted for the one who didn't get the nod, and all of the other parties voted for the one that did. Lindsay Dentlinger of our parliamentary team joins us now. Hello, Lindsay.
12: Good afternoon, John.
11: Look, I mean, it was made simpler by the fact of the ANC recognising the inevitable, that they were not going to get their nominee to be chair, so, you know, rather go for the lesser of the two evils from their point of view and go for Makashule Ghana rather than the wonderful Mr. Blessing.
12: And also to take credit for it, John, because now it is being reported as such that the ANC nominated Makashule Ghana when just an hour before that meeting, for 2 hours, political parties, 11 political parties, which didn't include the ANC, but did include GNU partners such as the DA and the Freedom Front Plus, and of course, Rais Mzansi itself, you know, were holed up in meetings with the so-called progressive caucus here in Parliament to discuss whether they could reach a consensus. And of course, the ANC, having gotten wind of the strategy and had the opportunity to put their hand up first to nominate the candidate, then undercut what we understood was going to be the DA to nominate Makashule Ghana on behalf of the GNU partners. And so now they take the credit for having been the bigger person and having nominated Makashule Ghana. But in fact, it was a lobby of the other GNU partners which didn't want to see the ANC nominate their own candidate.
11: And I mean, what does one know about Makashule Ghana? He has jumped parties, which is not necessarily a black mark against somebody. But is he known to have the kind of authority and bearing that if we get to the point where actual impeachment hearings start, that he will be able to control 31 people with very different expectations and agendas during the process?
12: The DA, and I know incidentally that, you know, the DA really role. He's one of only two MPs for Rise Mzansi in Parliament, and he often calls himself the most hardworking MP in Parliament because them being an only a two-man team, they are spread like rather thin. But we've never seen him in a position of this kind of authority before in Parliament. He was here in the fifth Parliament, so that is when the DA was still in the opposition benches. And while he may be a hardworking MP, as I say, we haven't seen him command the room of 31 people and whether he'll be able to keep everybody in check. But speaking to us after his election here this afternoon, he does appear to be someone who is going to take a no-nonsense stand. He's quite been unequivocal that the procedures to set up this inquiry have to continue. He said he's a parliamentarian. His job is to focus on what Parliament needs to do, and whatever is playing itself out in the courts and in other arenas, he is not going to be deterred or fussed by that unless it's a process to put a stop to what's happening here in Parliament. So he has given us the indication, no timelines, however, John, but he says he will be meeting with the committee secretariat almost immediately to set up the structure and the format of how this inquiry might play out, John.
11: Cyril Ramaphosa was quoted as saying in weekend news reports that he was not going to interdict the process at this stage, because and Glynis Breitenbach and George Mikolakis and other people have told me on the radio that the sort of setting up the committee is not something that's going to happen overnight. It's going to take some months. And he said that he will only apply for an interdict if it gets to the point of saying, right, the impeachment hearings begin on next week, Thursday, or whatever it is, and then he will approach the courts for an urgent interdict. Because there is a lot to be done. Has there been any indication when the legal opinion that the Speaker, Toko Dodiza, said she has sought, when that will arrive and be considered, maybe made public?
12: We don't know, John, but I think the next committee, if you will, that we need to keep our eyes on is the subcommittee on rules. Last week, political parties were asked to make their submissions and their proposals of how this committee should be set up, how it should operate, whether it has an evidence leader, who's allowed to call witnesses, et cetera, et cetera. And those are just proposals at this stage. And so the committee will then have to consider those. And I suspect, possibly, because this is what we saw happen almost 2 weeks ago, that a legal opinion was offered there from external counsel as to how that particular committee should conduct its work. And so I think we may get indications, should that committee perhaps sit towards the end of this week, legal advice, where that lies, because it's not just the legal advice of what to do should the president attempt to interdict, but it's also the legal advice that they are getting in terms of how to set up this particular committee. So as you've pointed out, we've seen at the very, very minimum it take 2 months or so to set up an inquiry, but that is an inquiry that already has rules in place. This particular inquiry has a long way to go in terms of setting up that structure, and then we shouldn't forget we are now on the 1st of June, and by the end of the month, the House will rise for the mid-year break, and of course, going into elections, you can expect further delays and less time here in Parliament. So I think it's going to be a number of weeks, months. I did try to press Makashule Ghana on that earlier about how long he thought it might take, knowing what he knows about the administration of Parliament, and he didn't want to hazard a guess as to how long that would be, other than to say his job was to do what he is expected to do without delay, unless there was a process to try to stop him.
11: Thank you very much, Parliamentary Reporter Lindsay Dentlinger. Continuing the discussion about bank fraud following my chat on air with Maya Fisher-French, who writes about an aspect of that on News 24 today, this voice note from Lindsay.
13: John, regarding the scam, I thought I was too intelligent to be scammed, and I got scammed twice. 75,000 rand in total. The first amount was 50,000 and the second was 25,000. And all the money seems to go straight into Capitec and straight out of Capitec immediately. And yeah, I have learned my lesson the hard way. Never, ever. They get you in a state of panic. That's how they get you. And they are so clever. They really are clever. They're so convincing. But now I don't answer any numbers I don't recognize. And if I do, I'm rude to them. Anyway, that's what's happened to me twice. And I'm not so stupid because my doctor's husband, who's also highly intelligent, he was also scammed. I think about 90, 100,000 rand. So I'm in good company.
11: Thank you for that. Jennifer says there's insurance against cyber fraud through I2, lowercase I and then capital letters for T-O-O, a division of Hollard Insurance that can cover fraudulent transactions against you. Terms and conditions do apply, such as making sure you always follow the two-step verification process. I've claimed twice, and on both occasions, my claim was settled. I think the general public should look into this cover, as it only costs about 130 rand a month and it covers your entire family.
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6: Happening now, officials are still busy with the accidents on the N1 inbound before Club Mitz. All lanes are open there, and there's still congestion and delays on the N1 inbound ramp. That's to the M5 south this afternoon, and on Nelson Mandela Boulevard outbound, traffic is easing up a bit from Ridderbrum Road. The N2 outbound traffic is calling from Mowbray all the way through to Bunga Avenue, and those traffic lights are faulty in Mitchell's Plain at Eisleben and Highlands Drive. I'm Justine Rinquist, and I have more EWN traffic in 15 minutes.
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8: Weather.
11: I do have the dam levels, and in the last 7 days, the dams have filled by 0.6%. They are currently at 72.4. And if I check previous years, last year this time, it was 60.59 in 2024. 65 in 2023, and the year before that it was 68. Not a lot of rain forecast for this week, although there is some rain that is forecast on some days, but according to weatherman Pete, the 8th and the 9th, a frontal system will come past us that could deliver significant rain to the broader Cape Town area. 13 to 20 tomorrow with a 30% chance of 5 millimetres of rain. This is Weather SA's forecast with a fresh south-southeasterly wind. Wednesday, 13 to 16, a strong southeasterly wind and partly cloudy skies. Sunny on Thursday, 12 to 16 with a moderate southeaster. 9 to 17 and high-level cloud on Friday with a light southeaster. 9 to 18 and sunny skies on Saturday with a light west-northwesterly wind. And on Sunday, 10 to 18 with a light north-northeasterly wind.
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11: All of the overseas news sites, the web pages of the overseas newspapers that I subscribe to and spend quite a lot of time on, have in the last week or so written at least once, many of them more than once, about a massive El Nino which is being forecast, and climate scientists across Europe and the Americas saying there's an increasing probability that the El Nino currently developing in the Pacific Ocean could be one of the strongest on record. And it could rival the one in the late 1870s. I remember it well. It was terrible. It caused record-breaking droughts, triggered disastrous famines, and resulted millions of deaths, including in southern Africa. Professor Willem Landman joins us now, a meteorologist at the University of Pretoria, specializing in SADC seasonal climate prediction. Willem, good afternoon.
18: Good afternoon, Anna. How are you?
11: Yeah, no, I'm all right. Thank you very much. And I hope you're better than that.
18: Very well, thanks.
11: I'm not so sure that our connection is as healthy as I would like it to be, but we'll give it a try. Willem, do you share the consensus view from the climate scientists I've been reading in international media that potentially we have a massive El Nino problem heading our way?
18: Yes, there's definitely strong evidence that there's an El Nino developing, and it's going to be a very strong one. I don't think there's any doubt about that. So we are definitely in agreement. What is a bit sad, I have to admit, is that we should actually hear from the Americans or the Europeans saying they've read something from the South African weather and climate community that there's an El Nino coming. the consensus from our modeling group and the weather service and from my colleagues at the University of Cape Town and even Wits University, they are very sure that there's an El Nino coming and it's going to be massive.
11: And how can one be sure about that? Because I suspect the vast majority of people listening to us, including me, listening to myself, really doesn't. Look, we know it's about the warming of the Pacific Ocean and the impact that then has on weather systems around the world. But what's happening at the moment that makes you so sure that once it's... over to you.
18: There are two things we look at. We need to see what the current conditions are in the Pacific Ocean to see whether there's already the indication that this kind of system is developing and is there. We see it happening already. And then we have to rely on our climate models. And these climate models are very reliable on this timescale of a couple of months ahead. So especially once we have gone into winter like we are now, the confidence that we have in our model predictions of a coming El Nino or La Nina event, that confidence increases considerably. So at this time of the year, we are kind of sure that these models are onto something. And the majority of them, and in fact, all of them that we look at, including the ones that we run locally in Southern Africa, are showing that there's warming happening, and this warming will continue to result in a rather strong event. The forecasts for the moment are just mainly going up to midsummer at the most. This time of the year, we can only go as far as about December or thereabouts. The forecast for that period from these models, including what we are seeing currently, they are definitely making us very confident that there's such a system developing.
11: And once the system has developed, now down here in the Southwest Cape, apparently we are not as vulnerable to El Nino phenomena as the north, the west, and the northeast of the country are. So what potentially is that? We've been living through incredible storms. We've had terrible tropical storms. KwaZulu-Natal, Mpumalanga have suffered very badly over the last couple of years. What's different? What should we be looking out for in terms of actual weather events?
18: Yeah, so when we have La Niña events, we have, for example, seen that these tropical cyclones have a greater chance of making landfall. So that means it can directly impact places like KZN. But during El Niño events, it's not the case. So we sometimes see that these events, these big storms, these tropical storms, don't reach us. They can sometimes develop in the channel, I suppose, and associated with these big storms, we get a lot of subsidence. That means air that goes downwards, and we want the rising air for thunderstorm development, for example. So these systems can affect us from afar, but for the most part, when we are looking at an El Nino season, we don't really see these kind of events. But I think we should just also remember that when we have an El Nino, it doesn't mean with the summer rainfall regions that there's not any rain. If I look at my own house where I take measurements, during the recent El Nino events over the summer period, we can easily get it to 600 millimeters and above. So it's not that there's no rain. But compare that 600 millimeters to a really wet season, it's about half the amount. So that's the problem. It's not like we don't get rain. It's just that it's not a lot. And what sometimes happens is that these rainfall events are many days apart. And during an El Nino event, there's also the likelihood that things are warming up. It's warmer than usual. So less rain, fewer days of rain, and high temperatures. That's normally a recipe for a big problem for crops, for example.
11: And obviously, I suppose, our focus is on ourselves, but the world is incredibly interconnected, and if this El Nino has terrible consequences for other parts of the world, that can have an indirect impact on us and in terms of what we can sell and what we need to buy to feed ourselves and so on. So, I mean, potentially, what damage could it do in the parts of the world that are closest to where the El Nino event is developing in the Pacific Ocean?
18: Yeah, no, definitely that can have global impacts. But I know, for example, there's areas such as Uruguay, Paraguay, parts of Argentina, they actually get lots of rain during El Niño events. That's also a grain-producing area, so I guess we will be importing from them. The main problem is, I think, when we look at SADC, Southern Africa, if we have a drought associated also with higher temperatures that we normally find during El Niño events, and the fact that the climate is warming up, I think that could have massive implications for our own region. You don't even have to worry about that, what happens elsewhere. Because our own region has many subsistence farmers that really don't have a choice. They have to plant. And so that's a big concern. So if there's going to be people who have to plant, they have to eat or die, which is bluntly. If there's higher temperatures and there's rain, I'm worried for those people.
11: Thank you very, very much. Willem, just before I say goodbye, is there a point at which we go, it's definitely going to be really bad, or, oh, thank goodness it doesn't look as bad as the worst thinking at the beginning stages of this?
18: Okay, so I think at this stage where we have very little doubt that there's an El Nino. But now we have to see, using our models, how is the atmosphere going to respond to this El Nino, which is an ocean forcing. It happens over the ocean areas. So if the atmosphere responds in the way that it normally does, then we will have problems. But at this moment in time, we are not too confident that this will necessarily lead to a drought. We need to be getting a bit closer to our summer rainfall season. I would say that once we get to July or August, we will have much more confidence to see what will happen with the atmospheric response to this strong El Niño's development.
11: Well, we will check in with you again then, if you don't mind, closer to our summer rainfall season. Professor Willem Landman, meteorologist at the University of Pretoria, specializing in SADC seasonal climate prediction. John Matham on Cape Talk, good afternoon. It's 29 minutes now to 5 o'clock. Wesley Peterson has the latest eyewitness news.
0: Thanks, John. Good afternoon. As government starts phasing out temporary fuel levy relief, the petrol price is to increase on Wednesday, while diesel will see a drop. All grades of petrol will rise by 1.43 rand, while diesel will decrease by between 2.62 rand and 3.25 rand a litre. Illuminating paraffin drops by 5.96 rand. The Mineral and Petroleum Resources Department's Robert Marker.
19: The amount of general fuel levy relief has been reduced by 1.50 rand per litre for petrol and by 1.96 rand per litre for diesel, in line with the announcement by the Minister of Finance. The slag levy increased by 0.35 per litre from 122.7 to 157.74 cents per litre in the price structures of both petrol and diesel.
0: The latest data from Discovery Insure shows motorists are continuing to cut back on fuel spending and driving. Fuel purchases among more than 200,000 clients fell by 23% in May compared to January and February, while fuel transactions were also down by 17%. CEO Robert Atwell says motorists are also spending less time on the road, with total distances traveled down 9% since before the recent hikes.
20: This really is a good time for motorists to focus on driving habits that improve fuel efficiency and to make the most of fuel reward programs. Small changes can really make a meaningful difference over time, especially as fuel price pressure continues.
0: The legal challenge against offshore seismic surveys for oil and gas along the West Coast is underway. About 80 demonstrators from civil society groups and fishing communities have today staged a picket outside the Western Cape High Court. The matter relates to government approval for offshore surveys using powerful air guns.
21: Various organizations, including the Okatoa Fisher Cooperative, Green Connection and Natural Justice, argue that government's decision to approve the seismic surveys was taken without fully considering the environmental, social and economic impact on coastal communities. They warn the surveys, which involves air guns repeatedly blasting extremely loud pulses into the ocean, could harm marine ecosystems, disrupt traditional fishing grounds, and threaten livelihoods. Lawyer for Natural Justice Melissa Groening-Groves says government were at fault in the decision-making process.
22: The record reveals that, in fact, he did not consider any of the basic assessment report or information that should have been part of that decision-making process.
21: Lawyers for government argue the surveys are limited to a 70-day period and won't affect the fishing grounds used by small-scale fishers. Carlo Peterson, Eyewitness News, Western Cape High Court.
0: The Cape Amalgamated Taxi Association's president, Siviwe Kiva, has today been charged with premeditated murder in the Paarl Magistrates Court. He was arrested in the Eastern Cape last month after appearing in court on a separate criminal matter dating back to 2024. Kiva was then transported back to Cape Town, where he faces several murder charges. Ntutuzelo Nene has details.
23: Qatar President Siviwe Kiva appeared in the Wynberg Magistrates Court last month on charges of murder and conspiracy to commit murder. He was granted a 30,000 rand bail, and soon afterwards, he was charged in connection with a separate murder allegedly committed in Paarl. Today, he appeared in Paarl, where the matter was postponed to Thursday for a bail application. The state says it will oppose bail and has indicated that additional charges may still be added. Kiva has consistently denied any wrongdoing, maintaining that he has been falsely accused. Ndutuzelo Nene, Eyewitness News.
0: And six buses transporting foreign nationals are to leave for their countries of origin following unrest in Mossel Bay. Violence erupted in the Kwanonkaba area on Friday evening, prompting authorities to provide emergency shelter to more than 400 immigrants who were displaced by the unrest.

0: The Mossel Bay Municipality's Leon van Dijk says some of them are currently being processed for deportation.
1: Consulate representatives were activated early in the process. The municipality has maintained close liaison with them, and they have visited displaced individuals since the onset of the protest, providing support and facilitating further investigations.
0: He adds relocations are now getting underway.
1: Buses are expected to begin moving individuals today, 1 June 2026, with relocation processes continuing through the week as arrangements are finalised.
0: Cape Town weather tomorrow, a 30% chance of light rain in the morning with a moderate southeaster, a low of 13 and a high of 20. The top story this hour, as government starts phasing out temporary fuel levy relief, the petrol price is to increase on Wednesday while diesel will see a drop.
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3: Happening now in Athlone at the M5 and Klipfontein Road, there's been an accident. Services are on scene and officials are also still busy with the accident on the N1 inbound before Klapmuts. All lanes are open there. You can also expect congestion delays if you're travelling on the N1 inbound ramp, that's to Brighton Road, and the M5 south, that's still slow moving between Pinelands and Rondebosch this afternoon. If you are still on your way home on Nelson Mandela Boulevard outbound, traffic is still congested from Ruderbloom Road, the M3 south, that's slowing down at Clipper Road, and traffic lights are out, Mitchell's Plain and Eisleben and Highlands Drive. I'm Justine Rinquist, and I'll have more EWN traffic in 20 minutes.
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4: Things people stress about in traffic. Number 50.
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4: 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The OutSurance Pointsmen have been easing traffic congestion so we all get to where we need to be quickly and safely for the past 20 years. With OutSurance, you really always get something out. 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
2: It is 22 minutes now to 5 o'clock, and I do think that reading is one of the most important things that needs to happen in a healthy and wise society. I get worried, very worried, about the fact that fewer people are reading, and people who do read seem to be reading less, because I think that reading just changes you in the right way. And so I was very pleased to read a media statement from the city last week saying that they are going to invest millions of rands, or are already investing millions of rands, into refurbishing and upgrading public libraries across the metro. And the MACO member for Community Services and Health, Francine Hyam, joins us now. Francine, good afternoon. Thank you very much for making time for us.
6: Good afternoon, John. I think we can start off agreeing about reading. It is so important, and our libraries are crucial to making sure that we get more people reading.
2: So I have the sense, and I don't know how justified that sense is, that our libraries have been in decline to a degree. The amount of money to purchase new books has been dwindling, and so restocking hasn't happened. It's not that they've become hell holes, but they've become a little less spruce and so on. Would that be a reasonably accurate description of what's been happening over the years?
6: There's no doubt we do face considerable budget challenges when it comes to our libraries. But we do receive grant funding from provincial government, which helps us restore and upgrade and invest in the inventory within our libraries. But where we do find challenges is within the infrastructure. So that's what we've been trying to invest in as a city over the last year in particular, with the refurbishments and the CapEx investment as well into the buildings themselves. Many of these buildings are very, very old, so we face, obviously, heritage challenges in terms of maintaining them. And as we do across the city, a lot of vandalism and theft at our libraries as well. So a lot of money goes into the infrastructure as well as the inventory and the books themselves.
2: And where are you going to concentrate, or are you trying to sort of give every library a little bit of an upgrade?
6: Yes, so we've done across all our facilities sort of a costed maintenance plan, so looking at which ones are in the worst condition and probably need the most love. And so we're starting there and then moving to other libraries that are not in need of so much help, so much investment. So the ones that we referred to in the media statement, there are two, in fact, that were that experienced severe fire damage over the some years ago. So the Khayelitsha Library had some fire damage in February 2024, and that's actually been closed since then. We've also got the Browns Farm Library, which is the one in Philippi, which closed in August 2023 following taxi strike violence. And then the one in Saterstrand was also damaged in 21 by a fire. And so those are the three that we're really focusing on right now. And then Luande Library, which has a huge demand, is also being expanded on at the moment, and we're hoping to reopen that one to the public in December 2026.
2: The libraries that you've talked about, are they sort of equally used to borrow books, to read them and to return them, or to have a safe space to study, so for children, young adults, people who might be doing adult education and so on?
6: For sure, John, every single one of our libraries is a wonderful, bustling hive of activity, specifically after school. So you'll see a lot of kids heading to those libraries after school because they do offer these safe spaces of learning. We also have the Smartscape service, which is our free online access, where you see a lot of young people, but also the elderly, getting online and using the computers that we have available for additional study materials, to do research, to submit applications for jobs, or even parents submitting applications for schools as well. So they really are busy, and I can't say that any one library is busier than the other. I mean, we do have numbers on that, but I can assure you that every single one of them is bustling.
2: Are there areas that probably deserve libraries but haven't got them yet because the funds aren't there to start a library from scratch?
6: Sure. I can't, you know, the city is growing all the time, and there are so many demands on our resources, and there definitely are communities where we could be building libraries in the future, but right now our focus is just on maintaining the existing libraries and making sure that they're safe and open to the public.
2: And then, Francine, questions from listeners about the Camps Bay Library, because as I understand it, the site on which that library is sited has been sold, but there was a commitment that a library would still be established, that another building would be repurposed, and Camps Bay would still have a library. And then the area in Sea Point, which has the library and the hall and so on, is also up for development. And what are the plans for that library and the Camps Bay Library?
6: Sure. So the Camps Bay Library is still, this new site location. There will still be another library. It just won't be at the same location. And that's still in the sort of early planning phases. And then with the Sea Point Library, that will stay on that site. And I think the development will be around the existing library, but also with the potential for an expansion of that existing library space as well.
2: Okay, so Camps Bay and Sea Point residents mustn't worry. They will still have a library available to them.
6: Yes, they will. Just obviously in Camps Bay at a different site.
2: Yeah. Councillor Francine Higham, thank you very much indeed. The MACO member for community services, also for health, but obviously community services, was the part of the portfolio that we were discussing. And somebody saying, I couldn't agree with you more. Reading has changed the person I am today, and I will continue to instill the reading culture in my two beautiful daughters who love to read. That is Francis. And I had to go to the waterfront earlier today, and I saw a family with four kids coming out of Exclusive Books, and each of those children very excitedly clutching a new book that had just been bought for them. And yes! Lee tells me that a car has crashed into the bus lane on the R27 outgoing just before Dolphin Beach. Will likely back up traffic as one lane has to slow down for that. And Pat telling me the library in Edgemead is top-notch. They are always buying new books, using money collected by a very strong Friends of the Library group.
7: EWN Sport.
2: With Kieran Thompson, who is delighted. I'm just seeing Kevin Keegan has revealed stage 4 cancer diagnosis. Oh, no, that's awful. I saw a headline, Kieran. I leave Liverpool exactly where it belongs, slot. And I thought, ouch, fifth place. You're saying that's where Liverpool belongs, in fifth place, courtesy of Champions League only, because English clubs did well in the European competitions. But he went on to say, I leave Liverpool where it belongs, at the elite level. And I'm not sure fifth in a league is at the elite level. But anyway.
8: A very good afternoon, John. Maybe he had that open letter been 12 months ago.
2: Yeah.
8: Yes, I would agree. But right now, thanks for the Premier League title 12 months ago, but it's time to go. We get off the mark in the cricketing world, where the Proteas women picked up a warm-up win over Australia ahead of the T20 World Cup. South Africa beat the Aussies by 7 runs after setting them a 164-run target and then dismissed them for 156 runs. Shubnim Ismail had this to say about the team's bowling performance.
9: If you speak about the bowling, yeah, not happy with my first over, but it's not how you start, but how you finish, and that's one thing that we thrive on as Proteas, for the ladies, especially. Coach speaks about that a lot, like, it's not how you start, but how you finish, and I thought the way we finished as a bowling unit, that was really good, and also in saying that, Kapi wasn't even on the field, so I was a bit stressed there, but I mean, we pulled it off in a really nice.
8: Elsewhere in the game of Leather and Willow, in case you missed it on Sunday, the Royal Challengers Bengaluru went back-to-back at the IPL, courtesy of a 5-wicket win over the Gujarat Titans. Virat Kohli finished unbeaten on 75 from 42 deliveries to help his side defend their title. Speaking of titles, we head to Spain now, where the Springbok Sevens missed out on silverware after coming up short against Australia in Sunday's final in Valladolid. The Aussies fought back to beat South Africa by 26 points to 19. That leaves South Africa 4 points ahead of Argentina heading into that final leg of the Sevens World Championship that will take place in Bordeaux this coming weekend. More details on that in the next hour, and we'll also hear from coach Philip Snyman. We move to the world of football now, where Bafana Bafana are finally on their way to the FIFA World Cup. South Africa jetted off to Mexico this afternoon after Sunday's departure was delayed due to another administrative blunder that saw some players and officials still waiting for their visas. Thankfully, that's been sorted out now. And finally, in the footballing world, James Milner has called time on a 24-year career after announcing his retirement from the professional game earlier today. The 40-year-old won the Premier League on 3 occasions with Manchester City and Liverpool, as well as 2 FA Cups, 2 League Cups, and of course the UEFA Champions League with Liverpool. Speaking of the Champions League, Kavicha Kvaratskhelia was named as the player of the season after helping his side defend the European crown against Arsenal over the weekend. And elsewhere in some international friendlies, Vinicius Junior was on the score sheet for Brazil in a 6-2 win over Panama. That actually sounds like a tennis result. Co-hosts the USA, they managed to score a 3-2 victory over Senegal after losing their 2 previous games, relieving some pressure on Mauricio Pochettino in the process. And Germany, they blitzed their way past Finland in a 4-0 win over in Mainz, rather. Kieran Thompson, Eyewitness News Sport.
2: Vaibhav Suryavanshi, the 15-year-old who lit up the IPL, scored 776 runs at a strike rate of 237.30, named the most valuable player for the 2026 campaign, even though his Rajasthan Royals team didn't get through to the final, picked up the Emerging Player Award and also the Orange Cap given to the highest run scorer. Among his prizes, Tata Sierra, popular mid-size SUV in India. He's going to have to wait 3 years before he's licensed to drive it. And I know that the various sports reporters have completely ignored the Giro d'Italia over the last 3 weeks. Not only you, Kieran, everybody who sat in that seat or come down the line from Johannesburg, but I haven't. I was watching as much of it as I could. And Jonas Vingegaard winning very, very comfortably his first attempt at the Giro, so he is now somebody who's won all three. He's won the Vuelta once, the Giro once, and the Tour de France twice. I mean, they were doing a climb on Saturday, and he broke the record. It's a 13.5-kilometer climb, and he broke the record by 10 minutes.
8: Sure.
2: So he was climbing at almost a minute per kilometer quicker than the previous holder of that record. He broke it twice. Because they did a lap, so they did the climb twice, and he broke it twice. And so he broke it second time. He took more time out of it, and by then he's ridden 185 k's. So depending on the two teams, Jumbo Visma and Tadej Pogacar, depending on how strong those teams are, I think the Tour de France could be really interesting this year.
7: EWN Business.
2: Stephen Curtis, a very, very good afternoon to you.
10: Good afternoon to you, John. I make it a policy not to disagree with you publicly too often, so I'll just keep quiet about the Tour de France, that is.
2: Do you think Pogacar's got it wrapped up already?
10: I don't care. I don't think it's that interesting. I love cycling. I cycle all the time when I can. I'm just to watch other people do it.
2: Yeah,
10: Where's the ball?
2: One of the most famous climbs in the Tour de France is Mont Ventoux, the bald mountain, and it's an incredibly difficult climb. And I did it once while on holiday in France. I hired a bike and I rode up Mont Ventoux, and it took me about 20 times longer.
10: Now, you must never, ever watch a professional do something.
2: Yeah. Ever. Oh, man, it was tough. Give me drugs, I was screaming after 3 Ks.
10: That's funny. Yes. What was his name? Lance, where are you? Yeah. All right, John.
2: Give me your dealer's number. Anyway, we're talking about dealing on the stock exchange floors and in the currency markets and so on.
10: Indeed, yes. About as ethical. Brent crude, I'm afraid, creeping up quite significantly, gone from a kind 92 to kind of 97, John, dollars a barrel. And that is having an impact on indices around the world. The JSE All Share down 1.87%, was stronger earlier, but now 112,489. Financials down 1.75%, industrials down 0.86, and resources down 3.25%, really because of oil prices. So Pan-African Resources down nearly 14%. All the gold miners are down. They're down quite dramatically, despite saying they've been able to increase their gold production by around 40%. Produced a record total of gold, obviously to take advantage of higher gold prices, but still down really quite strongly. Anglo Gold are down nearly 5.5%. ACI downs 4.5%. Harmony's down 4.14%. Volterra also down today. Boxer down nearly 4%, down 3.67%, and I presume just related to the parent Pick and Pay. And Netcare is down 3%. ASP Isotopes, they're up 5.5%. Bytes is up 4.3%. Sasol, taking advantage of stronger oil prices, up over 4%. Tungela is up 3.89%. And then, John, Tiger Brands are up 1.6%. Now, a lot going on with Tiger Brands. And, John, you may want to sit down for this quite important news. They're selling Beacon chocolates. Now, I don't know about you, but if I had a chocolate factory, I wouldn't sell it. However, there is some sanity in this decision, because they're keeping the jelly tots. They're keeping the TV bar. Obviously, who's going to sell a TV bar? They're also keeping Nosh. Why would you keep a Nosh bar? Who needs that? Anyway, that's what they're doing. Don't argue with me, argue with them. The headline earnings from total operations were up 6.5% in the 6 months to the end of March. It had higher volumes. There was deflation during the period as well. But they're up a little bit. And then Momentum Insurance saying the headline earnings per share for the 9 months to the end of March are up 20%. New business premiums are up by 15%. And Metropolitan Life reported, only in a SEN statement would you get this, Metropolitan Life reported a positive mortality experience. Fewer people died. It goes into my little list of strange statements on SENS. In the US, oil prices beginning to weigh. There's still AI optimism around. So the Dow Jones is down 0.4. The NASDAQ is up 0.04. The S&P 500 is down 0.06. And the gold price, $4,456.82. Platinum, $1,922.68. Brent crude, $97.38. The rand to the dollar, $16.34. To the euro, $18.98. To the British pound, $21.93. Stephen Curtis, EWN Business.
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3: Happening now, there's an unconfirmed report of an accident on the R27, that's before Blauberg Road. Another one on the R27 at Neptune Street in the direction of Milnerton. There's also a report of an accident. Officials are also still busy with the accident on the N1 inbound, that's before Club Mitz. You can also expect congestion and delays on the N1 inbound ramp, that's to Brighton Road. Slow moving traffic as you head out on the north to the N1 outbound. Traffic is backed up between the foreshore and Durban Road. The M5 south, that's slowing down between Pinelands and Rondebosch this afternoon, and traffic lights are faulty in

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1: A voice note from Neville about books and reading.
2: 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And I don't read anymore, hardly at all.
1: That's very sad, because having unread books in your home is a revered Japanese cultural practice. I reviewed a book on Friday about that revered cultural practice, which is called Tsundoku, and it refers to acquiring reading material and letting it pile up unread in your home. And it's not a negative thing, because Tsundoku is an optimistic, guilt-free philosophy. Every unread book is a promise of future curiosity.
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2: We hear from the Presidential Impeachment Committee chair and many still without electricity as a new storm brews. Good afternoon, I'm Wesley Peterson. Parliament's newly elected Presidential Impeachment Committee chair says his focus will be on getting to the truth of the Pala Pala saga that's cast a shadow over Cyril Ramaphosa's presidency. Rais Mzansi's Makashule Ghana has today been nominated by the ANC before the DA could do so. His nomination was thrashed out in behind-the-scenes negotiations between parties to head off the possibility of the ANC nominating one of its own. Lindsay Dentlinger has more.
3: Despite attempts by Parliament's Progressive Caucus comprising the MKP, the EFF, ATM and UAT to rally other parties to support an alternative candidate to the ANC, it fell short on votes to back the UAT.

0: NXT's Wonderboy Mkhatse. Instead, the ANC jumped the gun of its GNU partners by nominating an alternative candidate.
1: My name is Mikateko Mahlaule, deployed by the African National Congress. I stand to nominate the name of Honorable Makashule Ghana.
0: Rise Mzansi's Makashule Ghana was seconded by the DA's George Mikalakis, a party he once represented in the 5th Parliament. Ghana says his first order of business will be to set up the structure that will facilitate the inquiry.
2: Things that are outside of Parliament that might play themselves out in the courts, I don't have a response to them. I'm focused on the work of Parliament. I'm a parliamentarian, and that work is going to proceed without delay.
0: Ghana says the preparatory work of Parliament must continue unless there's a legal impediment preventing it from doing so. Lindsay Dentlinger, Eyewitness News, Parliament.
3: The ANC Women's League has relieved its president, Sisi Tolashe, of her duties. It's also resolved she should take a leave of absence to focus on the ANC's disciplinary process. Over the past few months, she's faced several allegations of misconduct, including claims she may have breached her oath of office and violated Parliament's code of ethics. It's alleged Tolashe received two luxury vehicles from Chinese officials without declaring them to Parliament, and claimed the vehicles were donated to the Women's League, as Alpha Ramoshwana reports.
4: President Cyril Ramaphosa recently fired senior ANC leader Sisi Tolashe from her position as Minister of Social Development. The ANC Women's League's National Executive Committee has since decided that Tolashe should be relieved of her duties as the organization's president. However, the league says Tolashe must still undergo the party's disciplinary process, which will ultimately determine her future within the party. It says it is not prejudging the outcome, but that the allegations require urgent attention, which would involve her removal from duty as president. Among the latest claims is that Tolashe forced her parliament-funded household assistant to share a 15,000 rand monthly salary with her daughter. Alpha Ramshwana, Eyewitness News.
3: Premier Alan Windey says electricity has been restored to 92% of areas affected by severe storms recently. He's been holding daily meetings with Eskom to monitor progress, and while power has been coming online in most areas, some residents remain without supply, having been cut off around 3 weeks ago. Windey says government understands frustrations and he's apologized for the prolonged outages, while also condemning cable theft, hampering repair work and delaying restoration.
5: I must also at this stage really condemn those criminals that in the midst of us trying to get power back onto communities across the province, these criminals that are still involved in cable theft, and this must be condemned absolutely. And I again ask for eyes and ears. Let's catch these criminals and let's get them put away, because this is just totally unacceptable.
3: Meanwhile, there are more weather warnings for parts of the Western Cape this week, as another cut-off low system is expected to make landfall. Weather Service spokesperson Ilani Heineke says they are forecasting disruptive rainfall in some parts of the Garden Route and the Central Karoo on Wednesday and Thursday, with flooding expected in low-lying areas.
6: Two-day rainfall accumulations of 50 to 90 millimetres is expected over the Central Karoo, western parts of the Garden Route districts and the Swellendam municipality. That's where we have issued a yellow level 4. And then we also have a orange level 8. So this is for the areas where we expect 150 to 200 millimetres over the 2 days. That is then possible over the eastern parts of the Garden Route district.
3: The advisory includes the risk of fast-moving streams and overflowing rivers.
6: So higher rainfall accumulations is then expected also over the mountainous regions. Given the current vulnerability of these regions following the severe weather system in May, as well as the near full or overflowing dams, significant impacts, even severe impacts, are possible.
3: And Ethiopia is today holding parliamentary elections, with voting continuing in most parts of the country. More than 50 million people are registered, but a large number will not be able to cast their ballots because polling is suspended in the northern Tigray region because of unfavorable conditions related to civil war and political turmoil between 2020 and 2022. This is the 7th election since the downfall of the military regime in 1991. 47 political parties and more than 10,000 candidates are in the race. Gold's at $4,451.13 an ounce, the rand 16.37 to the dollar, 21.95 to the pound, 19.01 to the euro, Brent crude's $93.25 a barrel.
7: In your traffic in Athlone at the M5 and Klipfontein Road, there's been an accident and traffic lights are out at Mitchell's Plain at Eisleben and Highlands Drive.
4: In the world of sport, the Stormers receive an injury boost ahead of their semi-final trip to Leinster. Serena Williams to come out of retirement at the age of 44, and Shabnim Ismail opens up on the mindset inside the Proteas women's camp.
3: Cape Town weather tomorrow, a 30% chance of light rain in the morning with a moderate southeaster, a low of 13 and a high of 20. The top story this hour, Parliament's newly elected Presidential Impeachment Committee chair says his focus will be on getting to the truth of the Palapala saga that's cast a shadow over Cyril Ramaphosa's presidency.
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11: 7.5 minutes past five. Good afternoon. Up next, a look at how the digital world has been driving the anti-immigrant phenomenon in South Africa. And then we'll have a look at the world of smoking and vaping in South Africa. Yesterday was World No Tobacco Day, and smoking rates are on the increase in South Africa, apparently. And also there is increasing evidence that vaping is becoming an absolutely huge, uncontrolled problem, particularly amongst young people. We have a rapid-fire prize today and every day this week. Whoever wins today will get a 1,500 Rand Go Fetch voucher to spend on the Absolute Pets app, the smartest way to shop for your pet. So if you have a pet of any kind, you're always having to buy things for that pet, and this will just make your life a little easier with the kind of quality product you'll be able to get from Absolute Pets. Call us throughout the next 51.5 minutes on 021-446-0567, email johnm@capetalk.co.za, and WhatsApp us on 072-567-1567.
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11: I'm never entirely sure whether my complete absence from social media is a blessing or a curse. Some of the time I think it's a blessing because it keeps me away from that toxic swamp, but also stuff happens there that indicates things and trends, and but it's manipulated, a lot of it, and some of it's real. And so I think ultimately I'm rather glad that I took the decision right at the beginning of social media's explosion not to get caught up in the explosion and stay away from it. But I find it very interesting what's happening. And I read earlier today on the Daily Maverick something by my next guest, Kyle Findlay, co-founder of Murmur Intelligence, which is an open source intelligence firm. And Kyle, evidence that for 6 years there has been a growing engagement, manipulation, shaping of the digital world to drive an anti-foreigner sentiment in South Africa.
12: Hi, John. Yeah, thanks for having me. Exactly that. We've been tracking it. It was launched on the 27th of April 2020, which was about a month into lockdown of COVID. And before that day, there was a single use of a hashtag called Put South Africans First many months before, unrelated. And on the 27th of April 2020, the hashtag Put South Africans First was launched. And that was the launching of the modern anti-immigration, anti-foreigner, undocumented migrants, however you want to refer to it, legal or illegal, the lines blur. That was the launch of that campaign, and since then it's continued to grow.
11: And the evidence, as it can be interpreted, is that it was done deliberately, it was done to start a campaign, which now has the form that it has?
12: Well, what we've observed over the last 6 years is that hashtag, which didn't exist the day before, came into being. We've, through investigations, uncovered accounts that were anonymous that turned out to be people linked to certain political parties that were using underhanded techniques to grow their audiences. So through our knowledge of how this industry works, we just have an understanding of how you use an inauthentic methods to grow your communities.
11: And this is a group of people, organizations, acting in concert, willfully driving this, rather than somebody with the ability to amplify a tweet or amplify an Instagram post or whatever, doing so because they firmly believe that immigrants are bad, or foreigners, undocumented foreigners, even documented foreigners, anybody who isn't born in South Africa is a bad thing and should be removed.
12: The lines are blurry, and you have a lot of people who do it for lots of different reasons, and some people do firmly believe this, and other people who are more opportunistic in their use of this for populist, cynical means. What we've observed, something else we've done in South Africa, is we've uncovered how the paid influence market works, how pay-for-play, pay-for-engagement works. It's a very well-established grey market that's used by brands, it's used by minor celebrities, it's used by political parties, it's used by geopolitical actors in South Africa and the whole African continent. And what we've seen over the last 6 years is that one of the main areas where the guys that we know are paid operate is around the xenophobic issue.
11: Paid. So I mean, it really doesn't matter what their sentiment is. Their sentiment is, I want to be paid, so I will amplify anything.
12: Exactly. So we call it the commodification of influence. And like I say, it's in Ghana, it's in Nigeria, it's in Kenya, it's in South Africa. And these guys are digital mercenaries that, when we speak to them, a lot of them, they don't even read the briefs they get from clients. They literally just say, oh, I need to, you know, make this hashtag trend, or I need to make this piece of content reshared, you know, 100 times or whatever the case may be. So those guys will jump from, like I said, celebrity to politician from day to day. And where we see them being the most active consistently over time over the last 6 years has been in the anti-foreigner movement. We've even seen some of them being co-opted into political parties, becoming members of political parties.
11: Is that there isn't a counterfactual here, Kyle, but it would be interesting to know, and maybe you have thoughts on what the sentiment towards foreigners would be if it had not been for this combination of deliberately stoking and spreading because of belief in the message, whether the sort of leave Durban by the end of June or else sorts of things, and the stuff that happens March on March, and Operation Dudula, and the gatherings they've had, the passion in those gatherings, would that have been any different, do you think, if there hadn't been this now almost six and a half year long campaign?
12: So I one of the first challenges I get in this research is, but all you're doing is you're undermining legitimate sentiment. People are worried about their jobs, they're worried about society, and this is a real problem of illegal immigration, and all you're doing is you're scapegoating people with real and undermining people with real concerns. That is fair. You know, the forest can be dry, but that doesn't mean if you go around lighting fires you're not committing arson, and those two things are true at the same time, I think. I'll give you an example. So between 2020 and 2022, in the first generation of this movement, it started with Put South Africans First, the hashtag, as an online movement, and then the same people moved it offline to become Operation Dudula. And before Operation Dudula became what it is, before it came to public awareness, those guys, the people running the campaign, would create a march. They would set up a march on a weekly or monthly basis, and they would try and get people to join the march. And they did this for like over a year. And it would have this huge online presence, and there'd be five people at the march, which were a renter crowd with, you know, pre-made banners. It took them a year of doing that consistently before they put in place the machinery to get crowds to join those marches. If you take the march and march things happening now, how do people from KZN get to the Eastern Cape? Who pays for those buses? That's the kind of difference in logistics and evolution we've seen from 2021, say, to 2026, when they couldn't even get five people to come to their march, even though they created this illusion online of a mass movement. And what we have today, where they're able to get boots on the ground.
11: Kyle Finley, thank you very much indeed. More on a very thorough report on Daily Maverick. Kyle is co-founder of Murmur Intelligence.
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7: Happening now, there's a report of smash and grabbers on the N2 outbound. That's at Borchards Quarry, so do please be on the lookout. And officials are still busy with the accident on the N1 inbound before Club Mitz. All lanes are still open there. And in Athlone at the M5 and Klipfontein Road, there's been an accident. And if you are travelling on the N2 outbound, traffic is still heavily backed up between Mowbray Main and Bunga Avenue. On Nelson Mandela Boulevard outbound, traffic is congested from Rudebloom Road. And if you are headed to the south on the M5, traffic is still backed up from Pinelands all the way through to Rondebosch, and those traffic lights are out in Mitchell's Plain and Eisleben and Highlands Drive. I'm Justine Rehnquist, and I have more EWN traffic in 20 minutes.
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11: If you missed it when I shared this information an hour ago, our dams are at 72.4%. That's 0.6% up from last week. The average total daily water use, 920 million litres of water a day. And the average water use per person has crept up. A couple of weeks ago, it was down to 120 litres a day. And over the last 7 days, it's been 157 litres a day. Weatherman Pete says that most forecasting services say rain tomorrow. Others say potentially Thursday and Friday as well. WeatherSA says only tomorrow. Tomorrow, 13 to 20 with cloudy skies and a 30% chance of 5 millimetres of rain, and a 15 knot, that's just under 30 kilometre an hour, south-southeasterly wind. Wednesday, 13 to 16, partly cloudy with a 25 knot. So that is a near gale force southeaster on Wednesday. And then on Thursday, it's sunny skies, 12 to 16 with a 10 knot, so just under 20 kilometres an hour, 18 or so, and that's a moderate southeasterly wind blowing.
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3: The ANC has nominated Rais Mzansi's Makashule Ghana to chair Parliament's Presidential Impeachment Committee, and he's been elected at its first meeting.
2: Just for people's trust in the process, that you have someone that's not in the ANC, I appreciate the support.
3: The committee will consider a report that's found President Cyril Ramaphosa may have violated his oath of office in relation to the theft of $580,000 in cash from his Pala Pala game farm in Limpopo.
9: 24 hours a day, Eyewitness News. 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
10: This is John Matham on Afternoon Drive.
11: It was World No Smoking Day yesterday, and that meant that most media channels published stories about smoking, various aspects of smoking, and one that I found really quite scary is that China currently consumes over 2 trillion cigarettes annually, between 2.4 and 2.7 trillion cigarettes every year. China has 300 million smokers, so China alone smokes more than the rest of the world combined. And nearly 97% of the Chinese tobacco market is controlled by the state-owned China National Tobacco Corporation, largest tobacco company in the world, producing more cigarettes than the next 21 largest tobacco companies combined. And the man who heads that is incredibly powerful in China, which means China's anti-smoking legislation is widely ignored, and China makes an enormous amount of revenue out of the tax on cigarettes. China tobacco funneled in 2024 $223 billion in taxes and profits directly into the Chinese treasury. And that surpassed Apple's pre-tax profit by nearly $100 billion. And I was reading again today on the Daily Maverick that South Africa's smoking problems are not getting better, they are getting worse. Co-author of the article I read, Professor Corne van Volbeek, professor at UCT School of Economics, director of the research unit on the economics of excisable products, with us now via Zoom. It's Corne, good afternoon. It's something I've been wondering about. Are the smoking rates in South Africa going up or going down? And you tell me in the article that they're going up again.
14: Sadly so, John, and that is a real pity. For many years, we've been doing relatively well. So from the early 1990s through to about 2010, smoking prevalence decreased from about 32% to probably less than 20%. Some estimates suggest that it could be as low as 16% in 2010. However, in 2021, we had another nationally representative survey conducted in South Africa where basically 24% of South African adults were smoking cigarettes. That's not including vapes, not including heated tobacco products, just cigarettes, either manufactured or roll your own cigarettes.
11: And do you understand what made the trend go upwards at around the time that it did start to do so?
14: Absolutely. We've got pretty good idea. I would say like 99% certainty that it's driven primarily by changes in the price. So again, taking a long-term perspective, between the early 1990s through to 2010, cigarette prices were increasing very, very rapidly over that period, driven by two factors. The first one, of course, is an increase in the excise tax. But at the same time, the tobacco industry was also what we call in economics terms, overshifting the tax. So that meant that if the excise tax goes up by 1 rand, they would increase the retail price by, say, 1 rand 50. And that sort of accumulated over time and made cigarettes become very, very expensive over that more or less 15-year period. Since 2010, the market has become very, very strange. And it's become strange in the sense that you have a legal market, which currently comprises about 40% of the market, but you also have an illicit market, which comprises about 60% of the market, where cigarettes are sold at very, very low prices. When I mean very low prices, well below the excise tax that is being levied. So at the moment, the excise tax on cigarettes is rounded to 23 rand per pack of cigarettes, and it is quite possible and quite easy for people to buy cigarettes at a price of 20 rand, 25 rand, which clearly indicates that the excise tax has not been paid. And we know from Economics 101 that people respond to prices, even if the product is addictive. And we see that then in the case of tobacco and specifically in cigarettes, if it is easy and accessible to buy relatively cheap cigarettes, people are going to respond, and they're going to respond by then buying more of those cigarettes. The challenge for South Africa is to curb the illicit market. Curbing the illicit market is going to have two very good consequences. The first one is the government gets more money. The government needs more money, and this is a way of collecting more money. The second very positive consequence of curbing the illicit market is you get rid of these cheap illicit cigarettes. And that's going to mean that cigarettes are going to increase in price on average, and that's going to dissuade some people to actually buy these cigarettes that are currently buying them because they are cheap. But if they were to increase to 35, 40 or 50 rand per pack, many people are going to reconsider and they're going to say, I think I can do something better with my money.
11: And the other part of your article, the other stream, is the increasing problem that vaping is posing, the increasing penetration into the lives of young people and the addiction of vaping. And again, we need a better policy response to that development, because I know that the e-cigarette people tell us that it's a wonderful gateway away from traditional nicotine, and but you know, as with the smoking lobby in the 50s and 60s, they're lying. They are selling a toxic product, and people are buying it.
14: Absolutely. So one can think about e-cigarettes, I suspect, from two perspectives. The one is for, let's call them older adults who are thinking about using e-cigarettes as a quitting device and so on. And there the literature is, to some extent, not completely fixed. And there's some people who argue it might be a good quitting tool, but there is no convincing scientific evidence that it actually is a very positive and a very successful quitting tool. So I don't want to go into that one. What I do want to go into is where young people, children aged below the age of 18 are buying vaping products, and they are getting addicted to a product that they think that they've got control over, but eventually that product is going to control them. They're going to become addicted to nicotine, and they may or may not eventually start smoking normal cigarettes. But the fact of the matter is those are kids that should not be consuming nicotine. And my colleague Sam Fulby, who is my co-author on this particular piece, she and other colleagues within UCT, they've done quite significant surveys amongst school children that indicate very, very disturbing trends. In some schools, nearly half of kids have smoked or have used e-cigarettes in the past. The prevalence amongst the school children where they did this particular survey is 17%. And some of these statistics are really scary. Some of these kids are so addicted that they have to use the product within the first hour of waking up. That is a problem, and you really want to address that. And what's happening at the moment is the government is wanting to regulate these products. So at this point in time, pretty much totally unregulated, and they want to regulate them by passing the current tobacco control law, which is known as the Control of Tobacco Products and Electronic Delivery Systems Bill. It's a very long, complicated name, but that is the legislation that has been stuck in process since at least 2018. It is sort of progressing more or less at a snail's pace through the different processes. We hope that it's going to be passed in a way that is actually going to be meaningful and is going to regulate these new and novel products in a way that is going to protect our young people, especially.
11: Corné, thank you very, very much for sharing that with us. And you can read more in the article that he wrote with Sam Fulby on the Daily Maverick, Professor Corné van Walbeek of UCT. Time for Rapid Fire. You can win a 1,500 Rand Fetch voucher to spend on the Absolute Pets app. That is the smartest way to shop for your pet. 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John Matham on Cape Talk, it's 29 minutes to 6 o'clock, and Wesley Peterson has the latest eyewitness news.
3: Thanks, John. Good afternoon. As government starts phasing out temporary fuel levy relief, the petrol price is to increase on Wednesday, while diesel will see a drop. all grades of petrol will rise by 1.43 rand, while diesel will decrease by between 2.62 rand and 3.25 rand a litre. Illuminating paraffin drops by 5.96 rand. The Mineral and Petroleum Resources Department's Robert Marke.
15: The amount of general fuel levy relief has been reduced by 1.50 rand per litre for petrol and by 1.96 rand per litre for diesel, in line with the announcement by the Minister of Finance. The slag levy increased by 35 cents per litre from 122.7 to 157.74 cents per litre in the price structures of both petrol and diesel.
3: The latest data from Discovery Insure shows motorists are continuing to cut back on fuel spending and driving. Fuel purchases among more than 200,000 clients fell by 23% in May compared to January and February, while fuel transactions were also down by 17%. CEO Robert Atwell says motorists are also spending less time on the road, with total distances travelled down 9% since before the recent hikes.
16: This really is a good time for motorists to focus on driving habits that improve fuel efficiency and to make the most of fuel reward programs. Small changes can really make a meaningful difference over time, especially as fuel price pressure continues.
3: Lawyers for government have argued there's no evidence small-scale fishers will be negatively affected by offshore seismic surveys for oil and gas along the West Coast. A legal challenge against the surveys is underway in the Western Cape High Court. The matter relates to government approval for the offshore surveys using powerful air guns to map the West Coast seabed for oil and gas. Carlo Peterson was in court.
17: Various organizations, including the Okotoa Fisher Cooperative, Green Connection and Natural Justice, fear the surveys could harm marine ecosystems and threaten small-scale fishers' livelihoods. Lawyers for Natural Justice today argued government's decision-making process was flawed. However, lawyers for government told the court there's no evidence the seismic blasts will have a negative impact on the ocean.
18: I have not done any event. You don't know when it's going to happen. You are going to follow the event.
17: The matter will be back in court tomorrow. Carlo Peterson, Eyewitness News, Western Cape High Court.
3: The Cape Amalgamated Taxi Association's president, Siviwe Kiva, has today been charged with premeditated murder in the Paarl Magistrates Court. He was arrested in the Eastern Cape last month after appearing in court on a separate criminal matter dating back to 2024. Kiva was then transported back to Cape Town, where he faces several murder charges. Ntutuzelo Nene has more.
19: Jakarta President Siviwe Kiva appeared in the Wynberg Magistrates Court last month on charges of murder and conspiracy to commit murder. He was granted a 30,000 rand bail, and soon afterwards, he was charged in connection with a separate murder allegedly committed in Paarl. Today, he appeared in Paarl, where the matter was postponed to Thursday for a bail application. The state says it will oppose bail and has indicated that additional charges may still be added. Kiva has consistently denied any wrongdoing, maintaining that he has been falsely accused. Ndutuzelo Nene, Eyewitness News.
3: And 6 buses transporting foreign nationals are to leave for their countries of origin following unrest in Mossel Bay. Violence erupted in the Kwanonkaba area on Friday evening, prompting authorities to provide emergency shelter to more than 400 immigrants. The Mossel Bay municipality's Leon van Dijk says some are now being processed for deportation.
20: Consulate representatives were activated early in the process. The municipality has maintained close liaison with them, and they have visited displaced individuals since the onset of the protest, providing support and facilitating further investigations.
3: He adds relocations are getting underway today.
20: Buses are expected to begin moving individuals today, 1 June 2026, with relocation processes continuing through the week as arrangements are finalised.
3: Cape Town weather tomorrow, a 30% chance of light rain in the morning with a moderate southeaster, a low of 13 and a high of 20. The top story this hour, as government starts phasing out temporary fuel levy relief, the petrol prices to increase on Wednesday, while diesel will see a drop.
21: Cape Talk. Rapid fire.
11: Microphone doesn't want to go on. Now it's gone on. We have questions from James in Simonstown, and up first, it's Ronnie in Grotto Bay. Hello, Ronnie. Ronnie. You didn't have a sex shop once, did you?
0: No, not a shop. My question is, which company is the world's largest seller of pet food?
11: I was in my, when I had a cat still, I was in the shop buying pet food, and somebody was buying a bag of Royal Canin, and the lady behind the counter said, "Oh, do you know that that's made by the same people who make the Mars bar?" And that's the only thing I know.
0: That's entirely correct. And actually, pet food now accounts for about 60% of their annual revenue globally. So they make more money from pet food than from chocolates. And they've actually been in the business very long, since the 1930s. Forrest Mars Sr. First bought a company selling pet food in the UK.
11: Okay, so the company, the overall company is called what?
0: Mars Incorporated.
11: Mars Incorporated.
0: Yeah, or Mars Inc., yeah.
11: Yeah, it was probably about 4 years ago that little interchange happened, and it's stuck with me. Thank you for that, Ronnie. James in Simonstown, hello, what is your question?
1: Good evening. We all have a remarkably sensitive organ which gives us a sixth sense, an almost snake-like ability to taste and analyze molecules and pheromones in the air. This analytical organ is located high up in our nasal passages. The information we glean enables us to deduce events around us akin to a fortune teller's predictions, but our information nasally received is always correct once we know how to interpret our air sampling.
11: Are you going to get to a question anytime soon, James?
1: No. 30 seconds. Okay. The organ is called what, John?
11: I've no idea.
1: Well, it's called, and I won't keep you a second, it's called Jacobson's organ, and he discovered it in 1811, but in the 1990s, some investigators found out what an incredible organ this is.
11: I was under the impression, and no, let me not say anything. Jacobson's organ, thank you very much. Which is the more interesting of the two questions? Number one is that the company that makes Mars bars is the largest seller of pet food in the world. Okay. And number two is the Jacobson's organ. Okay, James, everybody has voted for Ronnie's question. So I understood that Jacobson's organ was vestigial in humans, that it plays a significant role in the animal world because it enables animals to pick up pheromones. So an animal can go, ooh, that female okapi is ready to mate, and it's the Jacobson's organ that gives that information. My understanding was that in humans, it's historic. It plays no role at all.
1: That's quite right, the animal allusion you've given, but it was found in 1990 that it actually has an almost supernatural ability in humans, where people know something, but they don't know why they know it. It's the Jacobson organ that is connected to their brain cells and is telling them something. The interpretation is the strange thing about it in humans.
11: Okay, so I'm looking at the moment. I've just very quickly found a scientific study, and it says that Jacobson, until he died, denied the existence of Jacobson's organ as anything other than vestigial in humans. Anyway, it's an interesting debate, and those who are keen on finding out more can do as I'm going to do when I get home and have a look at the significance of the organ. Because I don't know if you've seen animals. They do something called phlemon, F-L-E-H-M-E-N, I think it's pronounced. So when a male animal feels that there is a female of obviously the same kind of animal species that might be ready to mate, it pulls its lip up over its gums, and it lifts its head, and it sniffs like that. That is activating the Jacobson's organ in order to make sure that the pheromone signal it's getting is accurate.
5: Okay. But Ronnie's question was declared the more interesting of the two. And so, Ronnie, congratulations. You've won a 1,500 Rand Absolute Pets Go Fetch voucher to spend on the Absolute Pets app, the smartest way to shop for your pet. 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
5: Hello, Stephen.
6: John, good afternoon. That was a wonderful interchange with Ronnie. Did he have a sex shop once? A shop? No. I thought that was very quick. I don't know if he meant it like that, but if he did, bravo. The JSE All Share down 2.25%, John, at the end of the day, down 2.27%, mainly because oil prices have gone up again. The All Share ending at 112,032 points. Financials down over 2%. Industrials down 1.2% and resources down nearly 4%. Just in the last hour, this has all really shifted because of oil prices going up, and that is, do I need to tell you, because of more conflict, I'm afraid, in the Middle East. Pan African Resources down 16% on the day, despite an update saying that they increased their gold production by around 40% in their last six-month period. They produced a record amount of gold. But other gold miners down too. Anglo Gold down nearly 7%. Gold Fields down over 5.5%. Boxer down 4.43%. Sibanye also down, and then Netcare down 4.13%. Thungela up nearly 6% on higher oil prices. Sasol up 4.38% as well, and Exxaro also up 2%. Tiger Brands up 2.25%, which is bizarre because they're selling some of their chocolates. Beacon Chocolates is up for sale. They'll keep the Jelly Tots. They're keeping TV bars. They're keeping the Tiger Bar, the Oats Bar. They're keeping a couple of others, but they essentially seem to be suggesting but outside of the bar market, they're not that interested in chocolate. Weird. Headline earnings from total operations up 6.5% to the 6 months to the end of March. Higher volumes, but deflation as well. And Momentum Insurance saying headline earnings per share for the 9 months to the end of March are up 20%. Its new business premiums are up by 15%. In the US, Iran saying it's attacking a US Air Force base in Kuwait. Kuwait saying it is under fire. That's having a bit of an impact on markets, but AI optimism really overshadowing that. The Dow Jones is down 0.18. The Nasdaq is up 0.13. The S&P 500 is down 0.03 at the moment. The gold price, $4,465.51. Platinum, $1,931.45. Brent crude, $97.18. The rand to the dollar, 16.30. To the euro, 18.96. To the British pound, 21.93. On the money show tonight, John, more on the petrol price. Petrol's going up, diesel's going down. We'll look at the outlook for inflation and interest rates. The Glencore Morafa, that joint smelter operation, they're restarting. They've finally sorted out all of the issues around power prices. That cryptocurrency ruling, that crypto is both money and capital, and as a result is subject to foreign exchange regulations. There'll be gnashing of teeth somewhere tonight. And then, especially for you, John, from 7:30, everything you've ever wanted to know about running a mass cycling, yes, really, or road running event. We'll speak to the CEO at Faces, that's the events company. Looking forward to speaking to Clark Gardner this evening. Stephen Curtis, EWN Business.
5: Thank you very much, Stephen. Sally saying, my husband is currently reading this book, and it's a book called Jacobson's Organ and the Remarkable Nature of Smell by Lyle Watson. And Sally says, hubby is finding it fascinating. And, yeah, okay, you did send me the picture, so you didn't have to send me the title and author separately. I can read. Maybe, Alison says, maybe the Jacobson organ explains love at first night. Oh, yours was a first nighter, was it? I presume you mean first sight, like how I knew my hubby was the one as I met him. And I've just been on a couple of Reddit forums while I was listening to Stephen doing the business news. And there the feeling is that science says that the Jacobson's organ in humans is vestigial. It's lost its function that it still has in animals. But then there are a lot of people saying, I think mine isn't vestigial. And love at first sight is one of the things that a lot of those people on those Reddit threads are quoting, as I just knew there was something about the immune system of that person that I sensed and I fell in love with it. Reddit is a weird place.
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7: Happening now in the CBD at Buitengracht and Hunt Stradoms Avenue. There's been an accident there. There's still heavy traffic on the N1 outbound between the Foreshore and Balville this evening. If you're travelling on the M5 South, traffic's still slow moving between Pinelands and Rondebosch. On Nelson Mandela Boulevard outbound, that's leaving the city, traffic is still congested from Rudderbloom Road. The N2 outbound, it's also crawling from Mowbray Main all the way through to Bunga Avenue. And traffic lights are still faulty in Mitchell's Plain at Eisleben and High Islands Drive. I'm Justine Rinkus, and there'll be more EWN traffic in 15 minutes.
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5: The OutSurance pointsmen get the traffic flowing smoothly, because when you're late for your flight, you're frazzled, so you forget your passport. 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
5: Kieran Thompson, hello.
4: Good afternoon, John. Let's kick things off in rugby, where the Storm has received an injury boost after a bruising weekend in the quarterfinals of the United Rugby Championship. Now, the men from the Cape got past Cardiff on Saturday, but lost Sasha Feinberg Ngomazulu to an ankle injury that looks like it'll keep him on the sidelines for around 3 to 6 months. So hopefully he has a speedy recovery. Siabelo Senatla also suffered a concussion that will see him miss this weekend's trip to Leinster in the semi-finals. John Dobson will, however, be able to call on Dan Duplessis and second rower Ruben van Heerden after those two were declared fit earlier today. The squad will depart for Dublin tomorrow. To the shortest format of the game now, the Blitzbokker missed out on silverware after losing out to Australia by 7 points in the Sevens Valladolid final on Sunday. Philip Snyman's side were a man up going into the closing stages of the final, but the Aussies were able to hang on for the win.
8: The Sevens is a brutal game, and something so small can change the game, but I think we still had our opportunities before that. So like I said, credit must go to Australia. They played well, and I think we probably played some of our best rugby on day three. So I'm happy to be in the final, and we'll look at ourselves, and we'll make sure we do one or two things better next weekend.
4: Now, the Australian women were also victorious in Spain to complete a cup double win in Valladolid. Back to the men's action, South Africa are 4 points ahead of Argentina going into the last leg in Bordeaux this coming weekend, where they'll be in a tough Pool A alongside Fiji, Kenya and Great Britain. Switching gears to MotoGP now, Marco Bezzecchi won his very first Grand Prix on home soil after beating Jorge Martin and Checo Bonaia to win the Italian Grand Prix on Sunday. Meanwhile, in the cycling world, Jonas Vingegaard won the Giro d'Italia on Sunday, despite Jonathan Milan claiming that final stage win in Rome. Now, the Danish rider became the eighth man to complete the Grand Tour selection, having won the Giro d'Italia, Tour de France and Vuelta a España. Did I get that right, John?
5: I'm sorry, I was trying to find out what Liam Jacobs said about the DA when he left the DA to join the PA, so I wasn't listening, but I'm sure it was 100% correct.
4: That's your neck of the woods, not mine. We move to the tennis world now, where 44-year-old Serena Williams will come out of retirement to take part in next week's HSBC Championships. The 23-time Grand Slam winner will feature in the doubles at next week's tournament in London. Over to the French Open for some results now. 10th seed Flavio Cobolli, he got past Zachary Svaja in 4 sets to reach the men's singles quarterfinals. In the women's draw, Diana Schneider beat Madison Keys 6-3, 3-6, 6-love to reach the last eight, while Maya Chwalinski became the first qualifier since to make it to the quarterfinals since 2020 after beating home crowd favourite Diane Parry in straight sets. And finally, in the cricketing world, the Proteas women beat Australia by 7 runs in a T20 World Cup warm-up, with that tournament getting underway next week. Now, in case you missed it, South Africa dismissed the Aussies for 156 after posting 163 for 7, and speedster Shabnim Ismail opened up on the team's approach.
2: Yeah, Wolfie just said, let's keep it really professional. We knew it was only a training match, but we wanted to finish on a high as well. And I think that gave the girls the confidence of still going out there, still training, still doing what we need to do, but also finishing off with a positive result as well.
4: South Africa begin their World Cup campaign against Australia next Saturday. Kieran Thompson, Eyewitness News Sport.
5: I love little sporting trivia facts and things. How's this one? This is the first Grand Slam tournament since 1959 that goes into the quarterfinals with neither a men's or a women's previous champion in the draw. Quarterfinals, and there are no previous champions in either the women's or the men's draw left in the draw, and that hasn't happened since 1959.
4: Yikes.
5: So I love these things. And why I was looking at Liam Jacobs is because Mohammed wrote and said, John, what are your thoughts on Liam Jacobs rejoining the DA? I don't have any thoughts. I want to, and what I was looking for and I couldn't find, because all of the recent coverage is about him rejoining the DA. And so I need to look at what he said about why he was leaving the DA and going to the PA. I know that he was seen as a rising star, and I know that some people in the DA were pretty upset when he left. But I don't know enough about him and his political trajectory to have a view on it yet. If I develop one, then I'm happy to share it with you.
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22: 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This 10.3 billion rand for Samu. 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
25: 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Andalex, South Africa's number one choice for sore mouth and throats. 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
5: Marilyn Monroe was born today 100 years ago, 1st of June 1926. I'm fascinated by her. I really am. She was such a complex, interesting character. There are a couple of wonderful biographies of her, which I still go back to. Marilyn Monroe, the biography, Donald Spoto's book, which was published in the mid-90s. And then about 5-6 years ago, there was a book by Charles Casillo called private life of a public figure or something like that. They're really interesting to read. And there have been songs. I did think of doing Nicki Minaj's song, but then I decided against that. And even though the song is now most associated with Diana, Princess of Wales, the original Candle in the Wind was written with Goodbye Norma Jean. And that was Norma Jean, that was Marilyn Monroe. And Bernie Taupin, I mean, it's essentially Bernie Taupin's song because he wrote the lyrics. And

0: It is a nice song, hey? That was the 1973 original version. And I'm off tomorrow. I will be, I hope, back on Wednesday. So give Amy McIver the same love and attention that you give me. It's 6 o'clock.
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3: 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In agriculture, smart moves need smart insights. We get it. Good evening. On your Money Show tonight, as petrol goes up and diesel comes down, what is the outlook for overall inflation and interest rates? The High Court says cryptocurrencies are both money and capital. Meaning, if you use crypto to move money out of the country, it is subject to foreign exchange regulations. Glencore Morafe stops its retrenchment process as smelters prepare to restart. And from 7:30 this evening, the massive headache and massive business of organizing running and cycling races. All of that to come, but first, the very latest eyewitness news.
4: Good evening, I'm Puleng Maake. The ANC in Parliament says it was not hell-bent on chairing the impeachment committee that will investigate allegations of wrongdoing against President Cyril Ramaphosa related to his Parapara farm. The party's chief whip, Mdumiseni Ntuli, says over the weekend his party became aware of attempts to exclude it from the lobby to reach consensus on a chairperson because the majority of political parties do not want the committee to be chaired by an ANC MP. While it was widely expected the ANC would nominate a senior member of its caucus, Doris Mpapane, the ANC today took the honours of nominating Rise Mzansi's Makashule Gana instead, preempting the move expected of its GNU partners. Lindsay Dentlinger has more.
5: ANC Chief Whip Mdumiseni Ntuli says his party reflected on the reasons for the party being sidelined from the backroom talks, and after a discussion with the DA, decided to show leadership on the matter. For that-

0: is not a matter of life and death to chair the committee. It was an option available for us, for the biggest party in parliament. We have to take responsibility, even if there are major difficult tasks that must be undertaken.
1: Today, the Progressive Caucus of Opposition Parties held last-ditch talks with 11 political parties across the political divide to endorse the UAT's Wonderboy Mahlatsi to chair the president's impeachment inquiry. But GNU partners weren't sold on his nomination, opting instead to back Rais Mzansi's Makashule Ghana.
2: The Section 89 committee work is now in progress, and the things that are in our control will ensure that they are done.
1: Ghana says the work of a rules subcommittee tasked with coming up with the guidelines of the inquiry won't stall the preparatory work of the impeachment committee. Lindsay Dentlinger, Eyewitness News, Parliament.
3: The National Council of Provinces KwaZulu-Natal WIP says it's high time police top brass and management take measures to protect officers as the list of slain officers continue to rise in the province. Mzamobili visited several police stations in Durban today, as well as the home of slain officer Sergeant Mandla Kuzwayo. Kuzwayo was ambushed while on duty with his senior captain Louis Nell in April. Since 2025, over 8 police officers were killed in line of duty in KZN. Billy says MPs and the executive must act against this.
4: We've got to then, as members of parliament in the NCOP, in the Select Committee of Security and Justice, the minister, the national commissioner, the acting national commissioner, they've got to give us a plan on how they intend to better resource policemen and women so that these dedicated officers are able to do their work.
3: He says without necessary support, police officers will be vulnerable to criminals.
4: And without them getting the right kind of support, without them getting the right kind of resources, then we are putting them in a situation where they are going to be vulnerable, where they are going to be killed by criminals, and that is a problem.
3: The ANC Women's League has placed its president, CCC Dolashe, on leave of absence. The league says this will allow Dolashe to focus on the ANC's disciplinary process. Over the past few months, she had faced several allegations of misconduct, including claims that she may have breached her oath of office and violated Parliament's code of ethics. It is alleged that Dolashe received 2 luxury vehicles from Chinese officials without declaring them to Parliament and claimed that the vehicles were donated to the Women's League. As Alpha Ramoshana reports.
5: President Cyril Ramaphosa recently fired senior ANC leader CCC Dolashe from her position as Minister of Social Development. The ANC Women's League's National Executive Committee has since decided that Dolashe should be relieved of her duties as the organization's president. However, the league says Dolashe must still undergo the party's disciplinary process, which will ultimately determine her future within the party. It says it is not prejudging the outcome, but that the allegations require urgent attention, which would involve her removal from duty as president. Among the latest claims is that Dolashe forced her parliament-funded household assistant to share a 15,000 rand monthly salary with her daughter. Alpha Ramshwana, Eyewitness News.
3: And more weather warnings have been issued for parts of the Western Cape this week as another count of low systems is expected to make landfall. This follows severe storms about 3 weeks ago, with many areas still recovering and some still without power supply. Weather Service spokesperson Elani Heineke says they are forecasting disruptive rainfall in some parts of the Garden Route and the Central Karoo on Wednesday and Thursday, with flooding expected in low-lying areas.
6: Two-day rainfall accumulations of 50 to 90 millimetres is expected over the Central Karoo, western parts of the Garden Route districts and the Swellendam municipality. That's where we have issued a yellow level 4. And then we also have a orange level 8. So this is for the areas where we expect 150 to 200 millimeters over the 2 days. That is then possible over the eastern parts of the Garden Route district.
3: The advisory also includes the risk of fast-moving streams as well as overflowing rivers.
6: So higher rainfall accumulations is then expected also over the mountainous regions. Given the current vulnerability of these regions following the severe weather system in May, as well as the near-full or overflowing dams, significant impacts, even severe impacts, are possible.
3: Gold's trading at $4,467.32 an ounce. The rand is at 16.33 to the dollar, 21.95 to the pound, 18.98 to the euro. And Brent crude oil is at $91.12 a barrel.
7: And in your sport, for the first time since 2023, a women's singles match is scheduled for the evening match of Roland Garros. Well, we of course have some good news for the Bulls, as Wilco Lowe is fit enough to travel with the squad to Scotland ahead of their URC semi-final against the Glasgow Warriors.
3: A look at your weather. A partly cloudy Tuesday in store for Gauteng. Tomorrow, Joburg drops to overnight lows of 7 degrees, peaking at 21. Pretoria 6 and 20. Vereeniging's at 5 and 18 degrees. And cloudy skies for the mother city, along with light to moderate northwesterly winds, becoming moderate southeaster from the afternoon at a low of 13, peaking at 20 degrees. The top story in Eyewitness News this hour: the ANC in Parliament says it was not hell-bent on chairing the impeachment committee that will investigate allegations of wrongdoing against President Cyril Ramaphosa related to his Parapara farm.
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9: Well, at this stage, if you're heading into the Joburg CBD, we still have that accident scene. This is in the Poisons area, M1 northbound, before the Crown Interchange, still causing about a 30-minute delay all the way from Poisons Road. So avoid that route at all costs if you can. If you're leaving Soweto, heading towards the Joburg CBD, rather use a Poisons Road, Klipgrivier Drive, or Crownwood Road as alternatives. As a result, Marshalltown, that's also driving through the Joburg CBD. There's still slow-moving traffic on the M2 westbound between Joslova Drive and the Crown Interchange. Also driving from Bramfontein heading into the Joburg CBD. Bumper-to-bumper traffic, M1 southbound from Killarney Bends to the Crown Interchange in Alexandra. Traffic remains a bit sluggish on the N3 southbound between the Batu Interchange and Van Buren. Also in Boksburg, we still have those roadworks causing heavy delays. N17 eastbound between Rondebult and Carnival City. If you come across any other traffic issues, kindly WhatsApp us on 072-702-1702.
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12: The Money Show with Stephen Curtis is brought to you by Absa Business Banking, featuring the Agri Trends 2026 Autumn Edition. In agriculture, smart moves need smart insights. We get it. Good evening. Welcome to the program. 9 minutes after six. I'm Stephen Curtis. Quite rare in a way to see that petrol, the price of petrol is going up so significantly and the price of diesel is going down so significantly. They're very technical reasons why. Difficult to try and work out what is going to happen to inflation as a result of that. And no one better really than Kevin Lings, the chief economist at Stan Lib. He'll be on your radio in a minute or two just to sort of explain it and to see what we can predict from here and what we can't. Quite a bit, I think, that we can't. I think that's going to be important. A ruling today in the Gauteng High Court. And it may seem odd, but the lawyers have had a big argument about this, and I don't think they're done yet, about whether cryptocurrency is money in the technical legal description of the Act of 1930-something, and capital. And this is all about foreign exchange regulations. And it's always seemed to me obvious that if the Reserve Bank is supposed to sort of manage money or regulate money that leaves the country and comes into the country, well, then crypto would obviously, if you buy it in rands and then it is redeemed somewhere else in any other currency, including crypto, outside of our borders, well, then it must come under that. Lawyers, not so much. We'll hear a bit more about that from Professor Stephen Boyke-Sidley. I think that's going to be important to try and get a different understanding of that. And, of course, government changing the way it manages that as well. Great news to hear about our smelters. Looks like some of them are going to be switched back on. Yapi Fullard is the CEO at Glencore Alloys. He'll just talk to you about that deal they finally signed and got approval from the regulator for with Eskom. And then Chad Kruger is the CEO at Tiger Brands. They're selling Beacon. It's interesting to see why, but lots going on in the chocolate business. Good to hear from you tonight on 011-883-0702-021-446-0567.
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12: So it's interesting to look at why Tiger Brands is selling Beacon, which makes chocolates and sweets, and what they're keeping and what they're not. They're keeping most of the bars. So the TV bar, quite like a TV bar. They're keeping the Nosh. I wouldn't have bothered with that, frankly. They're also going to basically be keeping that Tiger bar, the sort of Tiger brand bar, you know, the one that's a sort of jungle bar, if you like. But there's so many interesting things going on about it. So I have a question for you tonight. They say that slab chocolates, so your big slabs, you know, your peppermint crisp or your just milk chocolate or your top deck, which I think is always a big seller, which ones are going and which ones are staying? They're saying that market is not doing so well. Your favorite chocolate bar, do you have family fights about it? My son and I agree on Five Star. Other people in the family prefer something with coconut. Not my cup of tea. Still others prefer different things. And then when someone gets it into their head to buy a slab for the whole family to share, if you want to start World War III, well, that's a really good place to start. I quite like a peppermint crisp myself. My wife, more of the nuts. It has to have lots of nuts in. Not a big fan of the nuts myself. Your favorite chocolate bar, please. Do you have fights in your family about a slab? 072-702-1702. If someone wants to steal their way into your heart, which chocolate bar should it be?
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12: Well, confirmation tonight, while the price of petrol will go up by 1 rand 43 cents a litre from midnight tomorrow, the price of diesel goes down by 3 rand 24 cents for 0.05% sulphur and 2 rand 61 cents for 0.005% sulphur. Obviously, oil prices up slightly today. They've been lower during the last month than they were during the month before. The Rand's also been slightly stronger in the last few weeks. Kevin Lings is the chief economist at StanLib. Kevin, good evening. Really appreciate the time. Thank you. So petrol going up, diesel going down. Is it possible to work out what kind of impact this slightly mixed picture will have on inflation?
2: Stephen, yeah, we can certainly take a guess at it. Obviously, with the inflation number already at 4%, we've moved up. But we still got to take account of the May increase. So if you remember last month, there was a sizable increase in both diesel and petrol, 3 rand odd for petrol, 5 rand odd for diesel. So that still has to come into the data. That's going to push inflation closer to 5%. So that's pretty much a given. And then obviously we've got the latest adjustment, the positive and the negative effect. Fortunately, they mostly cancel each other out, because nowadays we use a significant amount of diesel at a consumer level. It used to be all mostly at a producer level, but there's more and more diesel cars around. So that will help us a bit, but it's not going to bring inflation much down below 5%. So right now we're looking at an inflation rate that's going to be hovering at close to 5% for the next few months, in fact, potentially the next year, unless there is a very sizable reduction in the oil price. By that, I mean not the reduction we've had so far. If you look in the last 2 weeks, I think the oil price is down about 10, 12%. I'm talking about a reduction that takes us with the oil price down to $80, $75. If we get that sort of outcome, which obviously would mean that there's a resolution to the Iran-US conflict, then I think we can get a meaningful reduction and start to head down to closer to the 4% level on inflation. So without that type of development, we locked into a high inflation rate and the Reserve Bank is going to remain anxious. And if that's our outcome, the Reserve Bank will likely increase interest rates yet again.
12: So, I mean, inflation at 5%, they would be very tempted to have a 50 basis point hike, I would imagine.
2: Well, they discussed it, and clearly that was a thought about, let's get ahead of the curve. Let's demonstrate that we are adamant about bringing inflation down to 3%. Obviously, by increasing interest rates, you can do nothing about the petrol price directly. So you're only trying to influence the pass-on effect, how much of this is passed on to other components. The Reserve Bank saying that they've seen some evidence of pass-on.
13: But clearly, if the inflation rate moves from the current 4% to 5%, then there's likely to be further pass-on or second-round effects. So if that's where the outcome is, the Reserve Bank will be even more nervous about second-round effects, and logically, they would probably hike rates again. So in order to avoid the rate hike, it comes down to we need a resolution to the Iran US conflict, and with that, a reduction in the oil price. Then if we had that, say, tomorrow, we would potentially avoid another interest rate hike and put us on a better path in terms of the overall inflation rate. But it really is dependent on what happens to international oil prices.
12: Can you see an impact from diesel on food prices? And I'm talking specifically around the production of food. So I'm talking agriculture and, I suppose, by and large, the transport of it. I mean, is the data granular enough to get that kind of detail?
13: It is. We're not seeing as big an impact as I thought we would see. We were worried, certainly, and still remain worried about the cost of fertilizer. It feels to us that, we've passed the summer crop season, and summer crops tend to use more fertilizer, winter crops slightly less. So we are in a part of the agricultural cycle that's not too bad for this to occur. So we are then worried about other cost effects, just transport costs and obviously working of tractors, etc. It's not yet showing up at a agricultural level. If you look at agricultural inflation, manufactured food inflation, those numbers are actually quite subdued. Where I think it is showing up is in processed food inflation. So that's, I think, affecting just the transport cost of getting goods from the factory to the retailer. And you can imagine that retailers get stocked very regularly on processed food. And so that cost of transport is now having to be recouped. So I think there's evidence there of some pass-on effect. But so far, it's not alarming. But it's, another month or two, and there's likely to be more of that. Another month or two, and you're going to start to see wage negotiations start to factor in a 5% inflation rate. Then that becomes more embedded. So there's no doubt that the longer it stays elevated, by that I mean inflation's closer to 5%, you will naturally get a pass-on effect of some sense, and then it becomes embedded at that higher level. And all of the good work the Reserve Bank's done in bringing inflation down, they will feel like they've lost that good work. And so they're trying to get ahead of it and make sure that interest rates go up. So that gives us another risk of another interest rate hike.
12: I mean, I would imagine it won't be much longer before all of those negative inflationary things start to happen because of how big the shock has been.
13: Yeah, exactly. So, when you map it, it makes a massive difference. Just one additional month added on. So we're into the third month of the conflict. I think if it had lasted 1 month, we wouldn't be having this conversation. It would have been seen as just an outright shock. But this is seems like it's going to spill over into 4 months. And that becomes problematic because now a whole lot of other costs gets recalculated in that time period. And so it's pretty much inevitable that you're going to have some of the second round effects. The question is, not so much that. The question is how much of this becomes embedded in the system? How much of it is accepted as that's the way it will be? Or do people say, no, hold on, the Reserve Bank is adamant that 3% is the number, and therefore they believe that that's where we will head. So inflation expectations are still being managed. The Reserve Bank and central banks around the world are very strong on that view that you've got to manage inflation expectations. And the Reserve Bank sent the message, we want inflation down at 3% and we'll do what's required to get us there. It doesn't mean you don't have inflation in the short term, you definitely do, but you don't want it to become embedded at 5%, having achieved 3% just 2 months ago.
12: Kevin Links, thanks so much. Chief Economist at Stanlib, bit of a stark warning there, 21 after 6.
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12: A ruling today in the Gauteng High Court that cryptocurrency is both money and capital. In other words, legally speaking, your Bitcoin, whichever cryptocurrency you may have, is money and therefore is subject to foreign exchange regulations. This overturns an earlier High Court ruling that cryptocurrency is not subject to those regulations because it is not money or capital. This case arose after Square Magundla used a Luno account to funnel around 182 million rand in Bitcoin to a Bitcoin wallet that could only be accessed outside South Africa. Stephen Boyke-Sidley is a professor of practice at the Johannesburg Business School, and he joins us now. Stephen, good evening to you. There was this previous ruling that essentially said cryptocurrencies were not subject to foreign exchange regulations. This ruling says it is both. How significant is this?
14: Yeah, so this whole kerfuffle started in 2025 when the SARB and Standard Bank got into a legal fight over this. SARB said to Standard, you can't be providing crypto services. This is foreign exchange stuff. You've got to report to us. And Standard Bank says, well, you guys have never told us that this is money, so it's not foreign exchange stuff. And the courts agreed with them. And in fact, the judge said, you guys want to regulate crypto, go back to Parliament and regulate crypto, because you guys haven't done that since 2015. Great happiness for the crypto community. Then what happens in the interim is that last month, a ministerial director from the Treasury comes out saying, well, we're changing the definition of crypto. It is money, and we don't have to go back to Parliament. We can do this by ministerial decree, which is very much easier to do than change a law. Crypto industry gets into a froth and back to court and lost today. In fact, the court has decided that crypto is in fact money and therefore does fall under the rubric of exchange control. That is not so much a problem. The problem is that the sanctions that have been written down for those people who violate that are extremely harsh. If the guy at customs control, when you go through the border, doesn't like the look on your face, he can demand your crypto account. Your crypto wallet can be demanded on suspicion only. You don't have to be convicted in a court of law. They can seize it. There can be forfeiture. You can be put in jail for 5 years. There's a whole bunch of incredibly harsh sanctions against people who basically just may have crypto in their wallet and don't want anybody to know about it. In fact, it gets worse than that. You're not even allowed to have crypto in your wallet. You have to define what you want the crypto for, and if you don't spend the crypto on what you want it for, you've got to give it back. You've got to sell it. So it's pretty harsh.
12: Okay, so, I mean, those are the regulations, but just on this judgment, it would make sense to me at least that if crypto is money and I can exchange it for goods and services in South Africa, and I can then use that crypto somewhere else in another country and exchange it for goods and services, it must be money.
14: Yes, that's correct.
12: Okay. And then if it is money and therefore subject to foreign exchange control regulations, how easy is it for someone to move a cryptocurrency out of the country right now? Surely it's not that difficult.
14: No, it's not that difficult. This whole thing is very easy to do, and it would be almost impossible to police, which is one of the problems about this ministerial directive, is that it's got to have the teeth of governance in it, and you can't monitor. People can do it very simply by using things like permission wallets, et cetera, et cetera. So first of all, people are just going to go underground with this. It doesn't work from that perspective. There is a greater question, Stephen, is whether that exchange-controlled regime for crypto and for fiat is something that is old-fashioned and be discarded. It was brought into the law in 1961 by the national government to stop people from taking the money out of the country. And the ANC is doing exactly the same thing, getting people to hold their money in South Africa, which is out of step with world finance.
12: So just mustn't get confused about what you're talking about. There are two court rulings. One said it's not money and capital. One said it is. And then there are the regulations which would come in after the events that these court rulings are about. I'm not a lawyer, and Stephen, you may be, but I'm not aware that you are. I cannot recall a high court contradicting another high court like this. So even without the government regulations, the current law is a bit of a mess for the crypto community.
14: Yeah, there's going to be no way around this. This thing is going to become not a law, but a ministerial directive, and I think this is a total victory for the government, the Treasury's view on this, although there is some indication, because they've extended the public consultation period, that they may back off on some of the harsh sanctions. But this stuff is coming at foreign exchange ruling. It goes underground.
12: Professor, thank you so much. Professor Stephen Boyke-Sidley is a professor of practice at the Johannesburg Business School. 26 minutes after 6.
11: 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The
12: Markets. Merrill Peck is a portfolio manager at Old Mutual Investment Group. Merrill, good evening. Tiger Brands, their volumes are up, affected a little by deflation, and an important day in their interim results today.
15: Good evening, Stephen, and good evening to your listeners. Yes, apart from Tungela and Sasol, obviously impacted by energy prices, Tiger Brands is one of the few larger cap stocks, a bright light on the stock market today. Not so much a revenue story in this result. Volume, yes. Pricing, no. So very muted revenue growth, but strong changes in profitability in almost every division. Big improvements in operating margins. And I think this speaks to the supply chain optimization and continuous improvement initiatives that Chart has been driving for years now, really just back to basics, operational excellence, manufacturing and efficient working capital, all of those things that are in their control starting to come through. And I believe there's more to come with, for example, the Super Bakery ramping up next year. It's supposed to drop in absolute terms the price per loaf to produce bread. The plan is to decommission the older bakeries if they are no longer needed. You know, so it's been a 2 to 3 year journey now of refreshing their manufacturing base, modernizing it, and making tough decisions about marginally profitable capacities coming through in the results.
12: An update from Momentum, a nine-month update from Momentum today. Their business seems to be doing very nicely, partly, of course, because during the period, the JSE was doing so well.
15: Absolutely. So it's unusual to put out a nine-month trading update, but I think they've got a capital markets day tomorrow. So, you know, they want to just get ahead of any, make sure that all shareholders have information at the same time. I think there's a tailwind there from both the bond and equity markets. Reading through the outlook statement, in fact, Tiger Brands' outlook statement is quite cautious as well, but they've got so many of their own improvements to still make. Very cautious outlook statement from Momentum, you know, talking about consumer pressure, affordability of policies. In times like this, we often see policy lapse rates going up, and you can see the VNB, which is the value of new business, shows that the quality and profitability of new policies that are being written is quite weak.
12: What's been happening at Pan African Resources? They increased, if I understood it correctly, the amount of gold they produced quite dramatically, and their share price was down.
15: Yeah, they put out a trading statement, operating update. The financial year closes end of June. I think a few things going on. Yes, gold production is up, but towards the lower end of guidance. Cost per ounce is up significantly. And then I think probably the thing that really was the tipping point today was them announcing further investments in the Australian acquisition. So scaled up the CapEx projection for that for next year, and also took a stake in neighboring assets. So, yeah, the market having a response probably to saying, hey, we thought we were going to get, you know, windfall dividends, et cetera, but you are, you know, investing it in the next project, and in particular offshore, where for a long time there's been a South African miner, and the Australian assets have been ramping up slower than forecast, and that is exactly where they are investing more capital.
12: Merrill Peck, thank you so much. Portfolio manager at the Old Mutual Investment Group. Just gone 6:30. Time for the latest Eyewitness News. Boleng, good evening. The Joburg finally getting its bonds back on the JSE.
3: That's right, Stephen. Thanks. Good evening. The city of Johannesburg has welcomed the lifting of the suspension of its JSE-listed bonds, saying the move signals improved governance. The suspension was formally removed after the city tabled its annual report for the 2024-25 financial year last week. In March, the city's bonds were suspended after delays in releasing its financial reports following a dispute with the Auditor General. Concerns were raised by National National Treasury over the municipality's handling of its finances following salary increases to municipal workers that it cannot afford. The city's Ntatisi Mudingwane says this is a step in restoring investor confidence.
16: It signals to rating agencies, investors and residents that the city of Johannesburg is stabilizing governance, strengthening financial reporting, accountability and sound public finance management. This is the step forward in restoring investor confidence and market credibility.
3: The family of slain witness D. Marais van der Merwe has welcomed the Brakpan Regional Court's decision to deny his alleged killer bail. His sister Natasha van der Merwe says that this has been a difficult time for the family. Marais van der Merwe was gunned down in December last year, shortly after giving evidence at the Madlanga Commission. Matipandile Soteni is charged with van der Merwe's murder. In a strongly worded judgment, the court found Soteni could evade trial, interfere with witnesses, and tamper with evidence if released on bail. The court also rejected Soteni's claim that his continued detention would cause undue hardship to his family. Witness D's sister was in court and broke down when she heard the judgment.
17: I'm happy at the same time that he didn't get bail. Happy with family. We all will be celebrating this. But with this, it comes emotions of why did they take my brother away? Why did they have to kill him in that way? The way I saw him in the coffin. Why kill him in such a brutal way? Why?
3: Six buses transporting undocumented migrants are set to leave their various countries of origin following urgent unrest, rather, in Mossel Bay. Violence erupted in the KwaNongqaba area on Friday evening, prompting authorities to provide emergency shelter for more than 400 immigrants. The Mossel Bay municipality's Leon van Dijk says that some are now being processed for deportation.
18: Consulate representatives were activated early in the process. The municipality has maintained close liaison with them, and they have visited displaced individuals since the onset of the protest, providing support and facilitating further investigations.
3: He adds that relocations are getting underway today.
18: Buses are expected to begin moving individuals today, 1 June 2026, with the relocation processes continuing through the week as arrangements are finalized.
3: And a teenager who was reported missing at a river in England has died. The 13-year-old was rescued and taken by air ambulance to hospital, where she later died. The number of deaths in open water in the UK over the last 8 days has reached 17 following a record-breaking heatwave. Sky News is reporting that the spell of hot weather attracted many people to open water swimming, resulting in deaths in places like South Yorkshire, West Yorkshire, Cornwall and Hampshire. A look at your weather. A partly cloudy Tuesday in store for Gauteng. Tomorrow, lows are between 5 and 7 degrees and highs are between 18 and 21 degrees and cloudy skies for the mother city, along with light to moderate northwesterly winds becoming moderate southeaster from the afternoon at a low of 13, peaking at 20 degrees. The top story in Eyewitness News, the city of Joburg has welcomed the lifting of the suspension of its JSE-listed bonds, saying the move signals improved governance.
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9: Well, at this stage, if you're driving through El Dorado Park heading into Lanesia, there's bumper-to-bumper traffic. This is on the N12 westbound between the N1 and the Klipreplier Drive off-ramp. There's also slow-moving traffic. That's if you're heading into Soweto on the N17 westbound between Nazareth Road and the Soweto Highway. If you're traveling through the Joburg CBD heading towards Poisons, traffic remains heavily backed up. This is on the M1 southbound between the Killarney Bends and the Crown Interchange. Also, if you're traveling through Alex heading towards Bedford View, expect some delays. This is on the N3 southbound between Modderfontein Road and London Road. There's also slow-moving traffic in Midrand. This is heading towards Pretoria on the N1 northbound between the Bethlehem Interchange and Allendale Road. And in the Mother City, there's slow-moving traffic on the N1 outbound between Blatherkloof and Belleville. If you come across any other traffic issues, kindly WhatsApp us on 072-702-1702.
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12: Well, with Tiger Brand selling Beacon chocolates, I asked you your favorite chocolate. What starts a war in your family if someone gets the wrong slab?
23: Hi, Stephen. The best chocolate for me has to be Lunch Bar. It's got everything. Oh, yes. It's got the chocolate, the caramel, the nuts, the wafer. It has to be. I don't care what expensive chocolate or whatever. Get me a Lunch Bar and I'm happy.
24: Hello, Stephen. This is Craig from Northcliffe. I have a couple of, actually quite a few. Snicker is my regular favorite. Then the Lunch Bar. I enjoy a good Lunch Bar now and then. And also a slab of Cadbury's, the rum and raisin, or the fruit and nut. So there are a couple of chocolates that I enjoy. Craig from Northcliffe.
12: Thank you. I must admit, I wouldn't mind a Lunch Bar. I mean, they're all right. When I was about 9, for various reasons, on a family car trip with a broken-down car, my supper that my parents, the only thing they could find, was the massive Lunch Bar. It was tremendously exciting. I mean, there's sort of memories, I suppose, about chocolate, especially the ones that go back a little bit. You might have a memory of a chocolate bar. 21 minutes now to 7.
8: EWN Sport.
12: Anthony, good evening. Are you a chocolate person?
25: Yep, give me a Snickers any day of the
12: Snickers.
25: Week. Snickers! Oh, Snickers.
12: It's like a whole meal. Use space for a Snickers.
25: Listen, that's why there's two, because it's a starter and it's a dessert. And maybe you have a meal in between. But yeah, Snickers is amazing. Chocolate Log. Do you remember Chocolate Log?
12: I do. Do you still get them? I haven't seen one for ages.
25: They were discontinued, but that was my ultimate chocolate. Yeah. I was genuinely sad when it went off the market.
12: I always thought to have a Chocolate Log, you had to be like, I don't know, was that the one that was, it broke very easily. It was that one.
25: Yeah, it did break fairly easily.
12: You had to be a bit posh for a Chocolate Log, I thought. You know?
25: I've never been called posh in my life, so I will take this. Thank you, Stephen.
12: You and Spice. What happened to the Bafana travel office over the weekend? What a disaster.
25: Well, we're going to definitely have an inquest into that, according to government. But yeah, Bafana have lost a day on acclimatizing travel, recovery, and match fitness. Thankfully, they are finally heading to Mexico for the FIFA World Cup. They were delayed from departing Sunday due to players and technical staff having not yet received their US visas due to an alleged administrative mix-up, which led to the establishment of a three-person organizing committee while they are at the showpiece. A friendly for them Thursday against Jamaica before they kick off the the whole event against the co-host Mexico in 10 days' time. In tennis, after almost 4 years, Serena Williams will return to competitive action. The 23-time Grand Slam winner will later this month play doubles at the Queen's Club. Her partner has not yet been confirmed. While on court this evening, Roland Garros will have a first women's singles match since 2023 at night, as Aryna Sabalenka faces Naomi Osaka, who previously met this year, with both of those at Indian Wells and Madrid seeing Sabalenka pick up victories. The world number one reflected on the win in Madrid.
0: I feel like the last one in Madrid was really tight match, was great level. She really stepped in and raised her level in the last match. And I'm just ready for the fight, you know. I'm ready to go there to fight for that match, for that win, and ready to do anything it takes to get the win.
25: Osaka was also very invested in that Madrid victory, although she was less invested in getting results.
1: I don't know, YOLO, like, whatever. I feel like I played a pretty good match in Madrid. I think I just dipped in the second and third set, so hopefully just keep the consistency and keep trying to be aggressive, and whatever happens, happens.
25: On court right now, live action sees Berrettini having claimed the first two sets against Juan Martín Cerundolo, while Olga Aliassim is a set to the good against Sabilo. Earlier today, Kalinskaya, Schneider, Kwalinski, as well as Koboli, all punched their ways to the quarterfinals. And Tristan Lades is the sole member of the 7 Series winning Springbok squad to be nominated for the Men's Sevens Player of the Year. He's against Australia's Hutchinson and Fiji's Nadavolo, with the winner set to be announced this weekend after the Bordeaux Sevens conclusion. The South Africans will head into that final tournament of the World Championship top of that mini-table. They finished second this past weekend in Valladolid and now are 4 points clear of Argentina, as well as 8 points ahead of Australia. Anthony Teixeira, Eyewitness News Sport.
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12: 17 minutes now to 7 the time. You'll be contemplating your electricity bill as councils put up their costs from the beginning of next month. You'll start to really notice, I think, quite a big increase. And at the same time, there's been confirmation on Sense today that Glencore Morafe joint venture has now cancelled its plans to retrench workers. The regulator NERSA are finally agreeing to a deal that sees them paying less for electricity. The big problem for our smelters has been power prices have risen so dramatically it's made our smelters completely uncompetitive. We're exporting chrome to China. It's mined here, goes there. Their electricity is cheaper. They employ people there in the smelters. Yapi Fullard is the CEO at Glencore Alloys. Yapi, good evening. It's taken a long time to get to this point. Finally, you have the agreement with Eskom. Finally, you have sign-off from NERSA. How's it all going to work?
5: Hello, good evening, Stephen. Yeah, I must say it's been quite a long journey. You can remember the first time that we announced that we were going to terminate or like execute on the Section 189 the 31st of December, and it's 5 months later, and we now finally have got approval. So it was a long journey, I must say. I can also say that between Eskom and NERSA and you know, the union leaders and, you know, stakeholders, I think really a fantastic outcome for us, to such a point that we've now uplifted our Section 189 that happened yesterday. So this morning I already spoken to all the masses, myself and, you know, the COO, and we told them that, look, we are going to now take the next couple of months to rebuild stock, to spend capital, to make sure that we are production ready. And so within the next couple of months, we will be able to restart. I think we also told you previously that we did already start the Lion Complex on that 87 cents, but that's also now been reduced to 62 cents. So I am really pleased. I can say that I think for the whole of South Africa, this is really a turning point. And the ferroalloy industry, I think, is going to really have a massive advantage on this.
12: So as I understand it, when it all comes into operation, you will have to take 70% of the power made available to you under the agreement. You have 6 months to get up to speed to do that. Will you be able to use all of that electricity from that point?
5: Yeah, Stephen, I think that the previous negotiated price agreement talked about 70%. This one talks about 80%. So that means from installed capacity, we will have to take at least 80%. And that's what we want. I mean, that's where the baseload comes from. And I think that's why Eskom also wanted us or to sign that at least they are then secured of that 80% take or pay, because of the fact that we are baseload, and then at that 62 cents, they are secured a certain revenue. And I think that is why that was so important for South Africa.
12: Okay, what happens if there's an issue? I mean, you'd have to pay for it anyway, so something happens on your end, you're not able to use it. Would that threaten your viability? I mean, are you going to be running a little close to the line when you get started, Yapi?
5: No, I can tell you that at Lion Smelter, when we did start up, we did have some issues. I think the fact that they do give us 6 months to really stabilize our operation, I think that would be fine. I mean, in the past, we've been doing this, let's say, at a 70% take or pay, and we were able to achieve close to 90. So they also give us grace where we can put in maintenance schedules and all of that. I must say, Eskom is, I don't want to call it lenient, but, they were always open for us putting in certain maintenance programs and all of that. And, I mean, obviously, if we do have a major concern, we do have force majeure clauses. But, I mean, we don't want that. We want to smelt. We want to be there. We want to make sure that we do give our people jobs. I can tell you that speaking to the people today and looking the people into the eyes, I can tell you that we've seen a lot of extremely happy people today.
12: No, I'm sure. And the price you pay goes up by CPI plus 1% from April each year. You're comfortable with that too?
5: Yes, no, we're 100% comfortable with that. I think it's really a good deal. I can tell you that we are still in final determinations or discussions with Eskom in terms of that terms and conditions. Remember, I think the previous time I spoke to you, we had a major concern with the terms and conditions. Mm. I think we are now very, very close, and even tomorrow we will be having discussions with them. Friday we had discussions with them. So they are, Eskom is really open for the fact that we want to make sure that of both parties we do get a deal here. I mean, it's not like we are going to make massive amounts of money on smelting. I mean, it's not about that. It's about keeping beneficiation alive in South Africa, opening the door for the other, ferroalloys industries like ferromanganese, ferrosilicon. So it is important. I mean, this is like the first stepping stone towards beneficiation, and really pleased.
12: Yapi, thank you very much indeed. Yapi Fullard is the CEO at Glencore Alloys.
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1: Tiger Brands reporting today during the 6 months to the end of March. Its headline earnings per share from total operations up by 6.5%. It's also confirmed it's selling the Beacon chocolate and sweet brand, but they're clinging on to the Jelly Tots and the TV bar and a couple of others. Tjaart Kruger is the CEO at Tiger Brands. Tjaart, good evening. Why on earth would anyone decide to sell sweets and chocolates? Why have you decided to take this action with Beacon?
2: Yeah, good evening, Stephen. Thanks for talking to me. Now, what we're selling in the Beacon business is the slab chocolates, the assortments, which are the small individually wrapped chocolates, and the Easter egg chocolate. It's been very unprofitable for us for a number of years now. What we're keeping out is the bar lines, which is very profitable, good margins, and then obviously the rest of the portfolio, which is liquids, all sorts, and Maynard's gums and jellies. And then we're closing two factories and moving everything into one. So three factories will become one. And you can imagine just the efficiency improvements we will have, the much lower cost of production, and then really focus on those lines that I've just mentioned.
1: I mean, you'll be sparking arguments in families across the country about whether a TV bar and Nosh are worth more than other chocolates. I mean, are the ones that you've chosen, obviously you have higher margins. Do you have other plans for them as well? I mean, one of them is the Jungle Energy Bar, and obviously Jungle's a big brand for you.
2: Yeah, no, the Jungle Energy Bar, we launched a couple of years ago, and I think it's the number two bar line in the country now. And, you know, if you look at bar lines, to break into the top 10 is not so easy. So that product has done exceptionally well for Tiger. And it is certainly a business that we will drive very hard going forward. Just one thing on the bar lines. Remember that it's one type of manufacturing facility that makes the bar line. So it's the line that does that. We're moving that to our other factory in Jacobs. And then the equipment and the brand that we will sell would be those that's dedicated to the lines that I've mentioned.
1: Do you think the chocolate market is changing? I mean, clearly the bar market, as you've described it, does quite nicely. The other rest of the market, is that not doing so well?
2: Look, I think there's been pressure on the chocolate business for two reasons. The one is the price of cocoa that spiked so heavily a couple of years ago. And I think the second thing is the drive for healthier products. I mean, it's sugar chocolate. That's basically sugar. And we would probably drive our growth driver. We see more snacking and savory snacking maybe, or healthier snacking. So we certainly see the growth in that. I think chocolate slabs, that subcategory is certainly under pressure.
1: Overall, you grew your volume by 2.6%, and this is across the group, but there was deflation of 1.3%. Weaker food prices, I presume, intense competition too?
2: Yeah, look, I think if you want to understand those numbers well, if you take out the discontinued stuff in the corresponding prior year and you look at like for like, our volumes grew about 5%. And then there's a bit of deflation. What we've been trying to do the last year or two is to really get our price points right, where we can get the sweet spot on a price point where the consumer would choose our product ahead of our competitors. And we're getting that right more and more, and that's why you see the volume growth being quite high. We're very comfortable with the deflation. It's not at the expense of margin. Our margins have grown, as you've seen in the numbers. Our operating margin has grown to double digits now. We're probably a year or two ahead of where we said we would be. And our gross margins have also grown over 30% now, and it was 26%, I think, 2 or 3 years ago. So we're very comfortable with the margin growth, the cost that we took out of the business, and delivering the margin growth. Then we get the volume growth, which is what we're looking for, to get our factories more efficient. But to really, so right now we measure our success probably more in volume growth and then the resulting margin growth as a result of that. And the top line growth will come back as inflation settles down and as we get our price points right going forward.
1: Food is obviously the one market that should hold up in tough times, and particularly your staples, and you're very much in that market. If fuel prices stay high, are you expecting a big change in the mix of products you sell? I mean, could demand drop for some of the more luxury items? Could people go from a luxury brand of a staple to more of a sort of non-luxury brand?
2: I think that happens even if it's not, even if the times are not tough. I think that happens anyway. I think if we get our price points right, and that's what we've seen a couple of years ago, and we were in volume decline in Tiger probably for 4 or 5 years. And that's what we see. People, if people don't see the value in the premium you charge, whether they've got money or not, they won't buy a product. So, and it's more so in the commodity type of product. So let me use an example. If you look at Tastic Rice, if we get the price point right, then it would be at a premium to the competitors. People prefer our quality and sustainability and our security of supply. But if we get that price point right at the right premium, our rice business is extremely successful at the moment with volume growth, I think, over 10%. But if you get your price point out by 5 rand or 10 rand a bag, you can see it in the volume decline. So it's extremely important to get your price points right and you're competitive right around your pricing.
1: I mean, you talk about the big increase in rice volumes, but the deflation, I think, was nearly 11%. Rice prices have become so much lower. Are you expecting that to continue? I mean, to an extent, I presume this is all about production largely in other places.
2: Yeah, it's if you look at basic food or grains around the world, and the biggest traded

0: I think the deflation is probably coming to an end now because we got to the points, the price points where we want to be. So we will drive not necessarily more deflation, but I don't expect massive inflation in those categories.
1: You've seen strong growth in your Jungle brand, and I presume primarily that's your oats brand. And you want to de-season that. So, I mean, you know, we're going into winter, probably more children, certainly mine, want something warm for breakfast. How do you go about de-seasoning a product like that?
0: You know, it's a interesting story. So last year we said, you know, we've been living with this notion that Jungle oats is a hot porridge and it's eaten in winter when it's colder. And we said, but why don't we test this notion and put the same promotional activity in place over summer? And we were very pleasantly surprised with the volume increase. People eat oats all the time, not only in winter. Our behavior made it a winter product because we put it on promotional activity in winter, not in summer. So it's funny if you internalize these debates, how you get to making mistakes. I think so. The Jungle 1 kilogram box is the biggest SKU in the breakfast category now. It's a phenomenal story, and it's really understanding your consumer, understanding the market, and getting your promotional activity right across the year, and not only make an assumption that it's a winter or a summer product.
1: Charles Kruger, thank you so much. Really do appreciate it. CEO at Tiger Brands.
2: Cape Talk.
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3: At Stephen Gruters.
1: Well, I saw today and was watching very closely, and John Perlman on 702 spoke to him, but Makashule Ghana from Rise Mzanzi was eventually elected the chair of Parliament's Impeachment Committee. This is the committee that's investigating whether or not President Cyril Ramaphosa should be impeached, which still, to my mind, just seems politically impossible at the moment if you look at the numbers in Parliament. And I was watching the MPs, they were doing their thing, they had the election, off they all went. But somewhere in the back of all of this is still the fact that, as I understand it, the president has the right, as things stand, to stop Parliament from going ahead. So I find it all a little bit kind of meaningless in some way. There's a little bit of theatre. Now, that's fine, that's often politics, but the moment that they get into a point where they're actually going to hear witness testimony, because the president has already lodged an application against the findings of the independent panel on which this now process is based, surely it's all going to come to an end anyway. So there's just a little bit of a strangeness to what I saw in Parliament today, I thought. I don't know if you have a view on it. I just don't get a sense that this is really the big event. And I don't think the parties necessarily, if you look at how the ANC is playing it, I don't get the sense they think this is the big event either. I could be wrong on that, but I just get that sense. Lots to come in the next little while. We'll talk a little bit more about AI and how to make policy around it. It's just gone 7 o'clock.
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4: Good evening, I'm Buleng Maake. The Brakpan Regional Court has found that the state has sufficiently linked the man accused of killing a witness who testified at the Matlanga Commission to the murder. Marius van Merwe was gunned down in front of his wife and children as he exited his car in his driveway in December last year. Prior to his death, he testified at the commission linking some of his colleagues, as well as EMPD and SAPS members, to a different murder. Despite Matipandi Lesotini's denial of any involvement in the murder, the court found he had a case to answer and motivation to flee because of a possible long prison sentence if found guilty, as Dimakatso Leshuru reports.
5: It was a questionable bail application with crucial information regarding his personal circumstances left out of his original affidavit and unsubstantiated allegations made, suggesting other factors at play in the case. Despite this, the court found Sotheni is connected to the case. A key factor in the court's finding was ballistic evidence allegedly linking an AK-47 rifle to the murder. The rifle was issued to Sotheni by his employer and found in his employer's vehicle. The magistrate found that the weapon had been tampered with, pointing to his ability to conceal and interfere with evidence if released. The court added that given the strength of the state's case, the possibility of witness intimidation and the risk that Sotheni could evade trial weighed against granting bail. Dimakatso Leshuru, Eyewitness News.
4: The ANC in Parliament says it was not hell-bent.

0: And on chairing the impeachment committee that will investigate allegations of wrongdoing against President Cyril Ramaphosa related to his Phara-Phara farm. The party's chief whip Mdumiseni Ntuli says over the weekend his party became aware of attempts to exclude it from the lobby to reach consensus on a chairperson because of the majority of political parties did not want the committee to be chaired by an ANC MP. While it was widely expected the ANC would nominate a senior member of its caucus, Doris Mpapane, the ANC today took the honours of nominating Raisa Mzansi's Makashule Ghana instead, preempting the move expected from its GNU partners. Lindsay Dentlinger has more.
1: ANC Chief Whip Mdumiseni Ntuli says his party reflected on the reasons for the party being sidelined from the backroom talks and, after a discussion with the DA, decided to show leadership on the matter.
2: For us, it's not a matter of life and death to chair the committee. It was an option available for us, for the biggest party in parliament. We have to take responsibility even if there are major difficult tasks that must be undertaken.
1: Today, the Progressive Caucus of Opposition Parties held last-ditch talks with 11 political parties across the political divide to endorse the UAT's Wonderboy Mhlatsi to chair the president's impeachment inquiry. But GNU partners weren't sold on his nomination, opting instead to back Rais Mzansi's Makashule Ghana.
3: The Section 89 committee work is now in progress, and the things that are in our control will ensure that they are done.
1: Ghana says the work of a rules subcommittee tasked with coming up with the guidelines of the inquiry won't stall the preparatory work of the impeachment committee. Lindsay Dentlinger, Eyewitness News, Parliament.
0: The National Council of Provinces KwaZulu-Natal Whip says it's high time police top brass and management take measures to protect officers as the list of slain officers continue to rise in the province. Mzamo Billy visited several police stations in Durban today, as well as the home of slain police officer Sergeant Mandla Kuzwayo. Kuzwayo was ambushed while on duty with his senior captain Louis Nell in April. Since 2025, over 8 police officers were killed in line of duty in KZN. Billy says MPs and the executive must act against this.
4: We've got to then, as members of parliament in the NCOP, in the Select Committee of Security and Justice, the minister, the national commissioner, the acting national commissioner, they've got to give us a plan on how they intend to better resource policemen and women so that these dedicated officers are able to do their work.
0: He says without necessary support, police officers will remain vulnerable to criminals.
4: And without them getting the right kind of support, without them getting the right kind of resources, then we are putting them in a situation where they are going to be vulnerable, where they are going to be killed by criminals, and that is a problem.
0: And lawyers for government today argued there's no evidence small-scale fishers will negatively be affected by offshore seismic surveys for oil and gas along the West Coast. A legal challenge against the seismic surveys is underway in the Western Cape High Court. The matter relates to government approval for the offshore surveys using powerful air guns to map the West Coast seabed for oil and gas. Carlo Peterson has more.
5: Various organizations, including the Okotowa Fisher Cooperative, Green Connection and Natural Justice, fear their surveys could harm marine ecosystems and threaten small-scale fishers' livelihoods. Lawyers for Natural Justice today argued government's decision-making process was flawed. However, lawyers for government told the court there's no evidence the seismic blasts will have a negative impact on the ocean. The matter will be back in court tomorrow. Carlo Peterson, Eyewitness News, Western Cape High Court.
0: Gold's trading at $4,467.32 an ounce. The rand is at 16.34 to the dollar, 21.98 to the pound, at exactly 19 to the euro. And Brent crude oil is at $91.12 a barrel.
6: Well, at this stage, if you're heading into Eldorado Park, Lanesia area, we still have bumper-to-bumper traffic. This is on the N12 westbound between the N1 and Klipspruit Valley Road. There's also slow-moving traffic heading into the Joburg CBD. This is on the M1 southbound between Killarney Bends and the Crown Interchange, and also bumper-to-bumper traffic. This is traveling into Soweto. on the N17 westbound between the N1 and the Soweto Highway.
0: A look at your weather. Partly cloudy Tuesday in store for Gauteng. Tomorrow, Joburg drops to overnight lows of 7 degrees, peaking at 21. Pretoria, 6 and 20. Vereeniging, Z5 and 18 degrees. And cloudy skies for the mother city, along with light to moderate northwesterly winds, becoming moderate southeaster from the afternoon at a low of 13, peaking at 20 degrees. The top story in Eyewitness News this hour, the Brakpan Regional Court has found that the state has sufficiently linked the man of accused killing a witness who testified at the Madlanga Commission to the murder.
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10: 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In agriculture, smart moves need smart insights. We get it. Plenty to come in the next little while. We'll speak to Ian Mann, of course. The book that he's looking at this evening is Fight Less, Win More. The jokes after that kind of write themselves. Parliament, are you listening? Fight less, we'll all win more. Okay? Parliament, thank you. Do I need to say it again? Klanti Pai, the economist and strategist at Mukuna, he's been looking at AI. Some thoughts on how to draw up an AI policy. I'm not entirely convinced that we're thinking this through in the most rational way, which worries me a little bit in terms of economic policy going forward. And then really looking forward to how I make my money this evening. Big race events. Clark Gardner, he's the CEO of FACES, the Cape Town Marathon. Road races, cycling competitions, how you do it, what's easier, which has a better vibe. Do you make more money from the sort of sales of beer afterwards or from the actual entrance, things like that. Looking forward to that conversation. If you've ever been to one, a number of people there is huge, and it seems to me really is growing. Also, of course, a lot of other things going on, including your voice notes about chocolate, your favorite chocolate bar, all sparked by the fact that Tiger Brands has decided, for reasons known only to themselves, they do make rational sense, to sell Beacon, your favorite chocolate bar, on The Money Show this evening.
11: Stephen, don't get me started. I remember my first intimate relationship with chocolate was with Brooklax. And then after Brooklax, I was married to Chomp. And then after my marriage with Chomp, I moved on to get married to TV Bar. And then after I've separated with TV Bar, I got married to Lunch Bar. After Lunch Bar, I got married to Top Deck. After I divorced Top Deck, I got married to Tex. After I divorced with Tex, I got married to Ferrero. Then I wanted to do polygamy between Ferrero and Lindt. And then the trio relationship marriage broken down. And then I went back to Lunch Bar.
10: Bruh, has Netflix got the rights or not yet? Yo, what a story. Was there any left out? He's an equal opportunity lover. Gee. Can't blame him, though. I mean, every single one of those I've had my own relationships with.
12: Hi, Stephen. Oh, my word. The Tempo Bar, when I was a student in the 80s, that was just the most delicious thing. Long gone. And second best inside story, which was affordable, but tasted pretty much like your fancy Lindt chocolates these days. So, yeah, those were favorites. Sorry, they're gone.
10: A Tempo, an inside story. I'd almost forgotten them. A Tempo I remember, and I remember the lettering. Inside story, I think I had once or twice. You're right, actually. There was something, I don't know, luxurious, classy, kind of, something about them. Something sort of chocolate log about them. Something a little fancier. Yeah, interesting. I mean, my favorite, which I keep coming back to, is the Peppermint Crisp Bar, I have to say. That is always the one that I just, I can't get away from that. But yeah, interesting to see people's memories and chocolate go back a long time. 12 minutes after 7.
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10: It might be a little easier to draw a policy on AI than to decide on your favorite chocolate bar, because the suggestion today, no one single group of people can really be asked to draw up a national policy on artificial intelligence, because partly because of the way the technology is progressing. The Communications Ministry has a task team to draft a new policy. The previous policy had to be withdrawn because it was written by AI, or at least part of the references were. Kanti Pai is an economist and a director at Inani Strategies. Kanti, good evening to you. Okay, so we kind of need to start a little bit from scratch on this. How do you think we should progress from here? What's the best way to draw up a policy that is about something this complicated and this probably revolutionary?
13: First, we need a chump so we have some sugar energy. But apart from that, do you remember those? I think, Stephen, one of the key things that I think we really always forget about policy is really the sense that we are trying to, to move ahead. We are trying to fix problems, and we are trying to attend or at least deliver particular outcomes. And at any given time, those outcomes maybe many, and we have to choose amongst the many, sometimes unacceptable choices or difficult choices to make. And so it is required that actually, it is work that is collaborative. It is work that is obviously well-researched, but also the understanding and the agreement that we may not get everything right. And that along the way, we're going to make results and sort of over a period of time, we progressively improve those. And I think many of us know in many of the places that we've adopted in this country, we have not always achieved things right. Sometimes we're told by high courts that not to. But it does not stop us from making policymaking. I think that's why at this point, this is, we found this concerning in the sense that it almost seemed to suggest that we've got to get this right, and we have got to get it right the first time. And I think another thing is obviously that usually these things start with the government. So government officials are, asked to do certain things. And the way in which our, the state is set up is that we don't always have specialists. So you're not always going to have AI specialists at the Department of Communications. You're certainly not going to always have, every engineer in a department, maybe that may need engineers. So we don't always get the right answers. But in a progressive way that we need to do this is actually to call on various people to participate in that process so that, there is a shared, there is shared knowledge, especially in areas where we are moving into new territory. And also, I think also important is really that stakeholders sometimes where there is an opportunity and where, for example, business may have the skills that may not exist in government, is that right at the beginning, we are engaging each other because it is important, or business actually steps in maybe earlier than government may have to start the process of those kinds of engagement so that we are actually collaborating and aiming at the same place because we all want the same thing.
10: So, Kanti, it seems to me that one of the problems with policy is that you're going to create losers. And there's a great fear, among all politicians anywhere, correctly and humanly, to create losers. But don't you have to start by accepting that that is going to happen?
13: Absolutely. That is exactly what is going to happen. And usually that when we start thinking about policy, we are always also, right from the beginning, we are trying to create winners. Right, because that's the reason why governments are there. We are trying to sort of solve problems. We are trying to create opportunities. So, they're always the first step is to try, and I guess create, as economists say, create the greatest happiness for the greatest number of people. So you're always starting, with that, and then of course not everybody will be satisfied. Sometimes we don't have everybody losing, but there's certainly some people who will do better than others, and that's what really you want to do. But progressively, you want to bring everybody under the tent. You want to minimize losses, but you actually also make sure that actually this thing is fit for purpose. And perhaps some of the problems that we have is that we don't also start by asking, what is the question we are trying to solve? And sometimes that's where, things get lost at that first phase of thinking about policy, because we have to first answer what it is that what question are we trying to solve? And sometimes when we're making policy, we're driven by fear, or we are driven by a hurry. We are being left behind. Things are happening ahead of us. Whereas actually we should really be asking the question, what is it that we are trying to solve? What is it that we are trying to create? Is it appropriate at this time? Will it solve the problem? Is it attending to something that is a problem? And often we don't do that. And that's also important in the sense that if you do that, with a stakeholder engagement, you are able to actually figure some of these things out.
10: So you make a point, and I forget the name of the academic you quote, but you say that countries succeed because they are forward-looking and dynamic. And what that means then is you've got to look on the winners of the future. But I worry sometimes, Clancy, and I mean, this will be a political comment, I suppose, in a way, and will be contested, and that's fine. I can't help but feel that actually we spend far too much time looking at the interest groups of today rather than the winners of tomorrow. Do you think that's fair? I mean, is that handicapping us? Because that's how it feels like.
13: Yes, it does. Sometimes handicap us, because the statement that you are making actually is about fear. Sometimes is that we are looking at the winners of today, but then when we think about the losers of tomorrow, and I think sometimes this is sometimes the approach we've taken with AI, in the sense that we are looking at tomorrow and we're thinking this thing is in danger; it's going to happen to us tomorrow. Something is coming for us, as opposed to actually looking at today and saying, what have we got and what can you do? Use this tool or this opportunity or this capability to actually help us to be better for tomorrow, to be the winner tomorrow, and not so much to try sometimes and stop or try and prevent the disaster that is happening. And I think a lot of people look at AI and they're trying to create protections against it, as opposed to perhaps looking for, yes, protections are important, but also how do we leverage and create opportunities so that actually we are able to actually do the right thing. So if we go into this thing in the light of fear, because we think it's dangerous, jobs are going to be lost, you know, in our country, a lot of people are not educated and all this, then we may have a huge problem. Whereas if we think about it and say, well, maybe there's something here that we can use, and then in that sense to say, for the stuff that we have today, what can we do to make sure that we leverage on this? And I think part of what Michael Porter was saying in that quote is that many of us, for example, think about the things we've got now, right? We think we've got huge endowments of gold and silver, we've got a labor pool and all of that, and we think, cool. Now, is that in danger for tomorrow? Or can you think about, we've got this, and how can what we have now be assisted or be supported by this? And also at the same time, how do we also use, how do we use policy at the same time as we leverage those opportunities? How do we use it? Or how do we put out the right kinds of protections? And sometimes, not so much to undermine the policy, but as we have to do, to say, for example, as some people have begun doing, people have done this when, I remember being in the US once, and the government of Chicago had said, we know the Chinese are coming and they're buying factories and they're limiting people. How do we then put together something, for example, to retrain those people to get those jobs? Now, that's one thing, right? And that is not so much something that basically we are trying to temper with competition or temper with AI. So we don't tamper with that. What we are tampering with is that we are solving another problem. We are trying to sort of create another solution that helps us to deal with this thing. So, and sometimes policymaking goes bad when we are trying to change this thing to suit where we are, as opposed to actually opening up other opportunities that can work alongside this. So, and that's what I think, and that's why we wrote this thing to say, there is a lot that we have an opportunity about in as many other developments. And what is important is to bring everybody, including people's different interest groups, to engage, and so that, you know, the more informed can help the least informed, the more fearful can help, can be helped by the more, educated and perhaps more robustly, so that we are all engaged in solving the same thing, because we tend to have to be the same thing. And that's why a table where everybody is more important than starting with the few trying to bring people other.
10: Clancy Pye, thank you very much indeed. Really appreciate that. Very thoughtful economist and director at Inani Strategies. 21 minutes after 7.
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8: Business books.
10: Have you ever been in a situation where you start a conversation with someone, a negotiation with someone, the beginning of a process with people, and you just can't stop fighting? You just can't get things into a more rational, even keel. You keep disagreeing, things keep exploding. You just want to stop the fighting and find an agreement, but every time you try and do that, you end up fighting again. And it's basically what happens with your siblings, right? Well, there's a book called Fight Less, Win More, It's by Jonathan Smith. In fact, I think there are two authors. Ian Mann has been looking at this, Managing Director of Gateway's Business Consultants. Ian, good evening. Am I right? One of the people who wrote this book is actually a former hostage negotiator.
14: The book is inspired by a former hostage negotiator, a very, very good one, Chris Foss. He wrote a book many years ago called Don't Split the Difference. He's been a hostage negotiator in America and in and around the world for over probably 25 years. And the one thing a hostage negotiator must understand is we can't split the difference. You want a getaway car and $1 million. I can't give you that. I'll give you a getaway car. Okay, so you can only kill half the people.
10: Yeah.
14: So the hostage negotiator is somebody who has to get to an agreement. Generally, one of the most popular approaches to negotiation is a technique. And one of the things they tell you in the technique is find your BATNA. Best alternative to a negotiated agreement. Hostage negotiators don't want the best alternative to a negotiate. Mm-hmm. They want both people to really want it to work. And his whole book is designed on how to get it to work for everyone. So you can try and do it the old-fashioned way, and it usually doesn't work. The basis of their whole process is a notion called tactical empathy. And the idea, if I can just give you a quick example. By the way, the book is filled with excellent examples.
10: Yeah.
14: He says, you're standing on the side of the street and you scream to a friend on the other side, come over here, it's fantastic. Mm. The person says, no, you come over here, it's fantastic. You come here. You come here I can give you 10 good reasons why you should come here and you'll like it. She says, I can give you another 10 reasons why you should come. Eventually, nothing happens. If when you hear that, you said, okay, and you come to her side and you look at it and you say, oh, that's why you thought this is so good.
10: Mm.
14: Wow, it's the light and this and that. And then after you talk, once you've oohed and aahed, you say, listen, stand there. I want a photograph with you, but just stand in the corner so I want to get a picture of the light. You've got a picture. I can keep it for posterity. And the person probably is going to say, why were you so excited about the other side? Say, come and look at that.
10: Yeah.
14: Now, that's using empathy, using empathy strategically. He says the worst type of negotiation, the hardest type of negotiation is when you actually are in the negotiation, but you don't know it. And he says, sure. We're negotiating all the time, like you said, with your kids, tidy your room. And it is a negotiation. So you can either get hard and say, listen, you will do this, or don't expect me to pick you up from your date on Saturday night. You have to try and find a way of understanding where they're coming from. And based on where they're coming from, you build up a way of getting to an agreement. So what they do first is they first tell you about five different levels of listening. Now, the lowest level of listening, if you're ever taking kids to school in the morning, is when they're blabbering in the background or they're talking to you and you say, right, interesting. If they sit you 5 minutes later, what did I say? You said, I haven't got a clue.
10: Yeah.
14: That's the lowest level. And it gets better when you listen to hijack. So the person says, you're late with a project. You say, yes, and your people are slow.
10: Mm.
14: Yeah. So I've taken over or get a little better. But he says the complete one is when you listen to the logic. Why did he say no? He said no because he's afraid this isn't the best
10: thing.
14: Fine. What's the emotion? Is there an emotion involved here? He had an experience before which probably reminds him of this one, which is why he's saying no. If I can get to a stage where I can say, I know you've had this experience and I can understand where you're coming from. I do understand that. So this is how I would approach this because this is going to take care of both of those things. Once you can get to the stage of logic plus emotion and get to empathy, you're in a much, much better position to negotiate. And they give a lot of good steps. And one of the best parts of the book, I think, is called the 10 Laws of Negotiation Gravity. Why they're called negotiated gravity is because if you ask people what gravity is, they'll be able to give you a description of how you determine it. But if you said, no, but what is it actually? Scientists, I don't know, I've been told, scientists don't know what it is.
10: Yes.
14: But he says, you do know that you don't jump off the roof.
10: Mm.
14: So whether you understand or not, you know you don't do that. You see, here are the 10 laws. I just want to share with you a couple of them, and you'll see how smart they are. One of the laws, he says, is we must understand that the fear of loss in any negotiation is much more serious than the desire to win anything. And people actually will do anything at all. And the loss is not only, it's a loss of freedom, loss of abilities, loss of anything at all. Always watch out that the person isn't going to lose because that will definitely crash it. And he said that, he says also, he said, understand that people are 36 times more likely to deal with people they like than with people, I don't know about the stats, but it doesn't matter. People are going to agree with people that they like far more than people that they can't get on with. So that becomes a very important one. He also talks about things that when you're positive about any negotiation, your brain actually works a whole lot better. But perhaps one of the most interesting ones is in the book, the whole technique is called, one of the techniques is called labeling. Labeling is where I label what you're saying. So I would say it like, it sounds like you're saying this or you're saying this. Now, if I had to just repeat what you've said, I say, this project is late. And so you say, well, you want this project to start, to not be late. I say, who am I talking to? An idiot.
10: Mm.
14: If I say to you, you say, I want this project finished now. And I said to you, it seems like this is very important to you that it's finished now. He says, you have no idea how important it is. Mm. My director and I'm not getting on. If I screw this one up as well, he's really going to get really, really mad at me. Now we're on a different level.
10: Yes.
14: Now we can have some empathy. So the key here, when I can label what you're saying and show you that I've connected with you, that's going to help enormously.
10: So I mean, if you had to take one thing from the book about how to stop fighting,
14: yes,
10: is it the ability, is it the effort in listening?
14: I think that's part of it. But the most important part, I think, those are all techniques.
10: Yeah.
14: Is the idea that the only way I can get strategic empathy is if I actually start with the idea, I'm curious as to why you think that.
10: Mm.
14: If I can start by saying, I need to be more curious about why you're saying what you're saying, then I think that's going to lead you in the right direction. Mm. And then read the book and find out all the other stuff.
10: Ian Mann, thank you so much. Managing Director of Gateways Business Consultants. The book is Fight Less, Win More by Jonathan Smith. Yeah, lots of good advice on how to get through life.
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10: Survive the weekend, Aubrey?
15: Stevovo, I'm still trying to survive it.
10: Yeah.
15: Are you well this evening?
10: I'm good.
15: Evening?
10: What's coming up
15: great
10: tonight?
15: Great stuff. Podiatrist and sports doctor Dennis Rehbock joins me to talk about foot care just before the Comrades Marathon. You know, that's around the corner. And then Thabiso Koba, senior eyewitness news reporter, talks to us about what's going on at the Madlanga Commission. Probe into stolen Hawks drugs starts today. And then in the third hour of the show, Dr. Dirk Kotze, political analyst, joins me to talk about all of the big political things that have taken place today. We now have a chairperson for the impeachment committee. Young Liam Jacobs has gone back to the DA.
10: Wonder how long
15: PA.
10: It'll last.
15: Yeah, there's a survivor, eh? Mm-hmm. And then, of course, the final hour is an open line, and that's the show tonight.
10: Aubrey Masango, lots to look forward to. Thank you. 7:30 the time for the latest eyewitness news. Pauline, good evening. The fuel price increase, decrease, both.
0: That's right, Stephen. Thanks. Good evening. Motorists have been spared even bigger fuel price increases this month, despite government reducing its temporary fuel levy relief. The National Treasury is partially rolling back the fuel levy relief introduced earlier this year, adding back 1.50 rand a litre on petrol and 1.96 rand a litre on diesel from this month. The Department of Mineral and Petroleum Resources says the move comes as government begins phasing out the relief measures announced by the finance minister. Even with their intervention, all grades of petrol will increase by 1.43 rand a litre from Wednesday. Diesel users will get some relief though, with prices dropping by between 2.62 rand and 3.25 rand a litre. The department spokesperson Robert Marke says the price of illuminating paraffin will also decrease by 5.96 rand a litre.
16: The amount of general fuel levy relief has been reduced by 1.50 rand per litre for petrol and by 1.96 rand per litre for diesel, in line with the announcement by the Minister of Finance. The slag levy increased by 35 cents per litre from 122.7 to 157.74 cents per litre in the price structures of both petrol and diesel.
0: The Brakpan Regional Court has found that the state has sufficiently linked the man accused of killing a witness who testified at the Madlanga Commission to the murder. Marius van der Merwe was gunned down in front of his wife and children as he exited his car in his driveway in December last year. Prior to his death, he testified at the commission, linking some of his colleagues as well as EMPD and SAPS members to a different murder. Despite Matipandi Lesotheni's denial of any involvement in the murder, the court found that he had a case to answer and motivation to flee because of a possible long prison sentence if found guilty, as Dimakatso Leshuru reports.
17: It was a questionable bail application with crucial information regarding his personal circumstances left out of his original affidavit and unsubstantiated allegations made, suggesting other factors at play in the case. Despite this, the court found Sotheni is connected to the case. A key factor in the court's finding was ballistic evidence allegedly linking an AK-47 rifle to the murder. The rifle was issued to Sotheni by his employer and found in his employer's vehicle. The magistrate found that the weapon had been tampered with, pointing to his ability to conceal and interfere with evidence if released. The court added that given the strength of the state's case, the possibility of witness intimidation and the risk that Sotheni could evade trial weighed against granting bail. Dimakatso Leshuru, Eyewitness News.
0: The DA has welcomed its former MP, Liam Jacobs, back to the party. He ditched the DA to join the Patriotic Alliance last year. Jacob's dramatic return to the DA was announced by the party's federal leader, Jordan Hill Lewis, on social media earlier today. Hill Lewis says his return to the DA signifies the kind of party they are building.
18: Liam's return to the DA is a reflection of the kind of party we want to build. A big, growing and inclusive political home for all South Africans who want our country to work.
0: He says Jacobs left the Patriotic Alliance because he saw firsthand that the PA never delivers on his promises.
18: People sometimes take the wrong road. What matters is whether they are willing to correct course and recommit themselves to the work of building a better South Africa.
0: And lawyers for government today argued there's no evidence small-scale fishers will be negatively affected by offshore seismic surveys for oil and gas along the West Coast. A legal challenge against their seismic surveys is underway in the Western Cape High Court. The matter relates to government approval of the offshore surveys using powerful air guns to map the West Coast seabed for oil and gas. Carlo Peterson has more.
5: Various organizations, including the Okotowa Fisher Cooperative, Green Connection and Natural Justice, fear the surveys could harm marine ecosystems and threaten small-scale fishers' livelihoods. Lawyers for Natural Justice today argued government's decision-making process was flawed. However, lawyers for government told the court there's no evidence the seismic blasts will have a negative impact on the ocean. The matter will be back in court tomorrow. Carlo Peterson, Eyewitness News, Western Cape High Court.
0: A look at your weather, a partly cloudy Tuesday in store for Gauteng. Tomorrow, lows between 5 and 7 degrees and highs of between 18 and 21 degrees. Partly cloudy skies for the mother city, along with light to moderate northwesterly winds becoming moderate southeaster from the afternoon at a low of 13, peaking at 20 degrees. The top story in Eyewitness News, motorists have been spared even bigger fuel price increases this month, despite government reducing its temporary fuel levy relief.
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10: 23 minutes now to 8 the time. So when you see people participating in a mass sporting event, and I'm talking particularly about a running race, a road running race really, or a cycling race, do you have the urge to join them? Or do you have the urge to just crawl back into bed because it's cold? And really, who needs that in your life? There are actually quite a lot of people, more and more it feels, could be wrong, more and more it seems, are deciding, actually, I'm going to jump out of bed and I'm going to go and join them. And one of the people who runs a big part of this business in terms of the mass events is Clark Gardner, the CEO of Faces and the Cape Town Marathon. Clark, good evening. It's great to talk to you again and to have you for so long. Thanks for joining us tonight.
22: Thank you, and good evening, Stephen, and to all your listeners. It's great to be on air.
10: When I think of some of the mass events that you run, I always have this image of the start. I mean, it's where you're always going to get the best pictures, right? And you have, both for cycling and for running, you have a big group, a very big diverse group of people, and it's diversity in all ranges. I mean, we tend to think of race first, but it's genders, it's ages. Basically anyone over 18. It's also, and this is what often surprises me when I see them, it's also kind of body types. It must be quite a thing to be at the start of one of those events to watch someone about to fire the pistol or about to let the bikes out of the gate or whatever it is, and to think, yo, I arranged all of that, and there's a lot that can still go wrong.
22: Yeah, definitely at the start of a race, Stephen, there's no enjoyment, although there is this sense of achievement, seeing the community. You know, they're all on the start line with a shared goal of finishing a marathon or finishing the cycle race. They understand the journey's going to share journey of highs and lows to get there, and the shared achievement of the finish line. So the community feel is what we go after on the start line, but at that stage, we're still very anxious, and there's a long day ahead still.
10: Mm. Is there a different vibe between cyclists and runners? I mean, there's quite a bit of overlap, but do you notice a different vibe? Are the cyclists maybe a little bit older, some of them perhaps?
22: Yeah, I suppose it depends on the types of events. You know, if you go to something like we had on the weekend, the biggest gravel race in the country, it's called Race to the Sun. It's from Hartbeespoort to Sun City. There you've got 100 miles of racing ahead of you, and there you get, you know, people that train quite hard and quite specialist and quite serious about their cycling. But when it comes to Ride Joburg, we've got everyone on there just to come and ride out and have a beautiful day out and experience closed roads on the whole of Johannesburg. And so between those two groups, there will be a very different feel and a very different type of rider. And then you get to our running events, something like the Sanlam Cape Town Marathon. Yeah, people are just so excited to be there. You see on the start line, they're dancing, they're singing, they're chanting. It's just incredible. But the starting group has all got their fingers on their watch, and they want to start the race and race as hard as they can. So you definitely get different types within the races and between types of races.
10: Is there a particular type of age group that you see most often at most events? I mean, you'll see some younger people. But do you see, you know, the 30s to 40s or the 40s to 50s maybe dominating? The sort of biggest cohort comes from a particular age group?
22: Yeah, definitely. I think eventing, it almost was a bell curve in history. It was between 40 and 55 was our peak. Those were the big numbers, especially on marathon running. But what we've been so excited by post-COVID is that the biggest group has been 20 to 29 years old in terms of not only participating, the increase in numbers off a low base, but at the London Marathon this year, the biggest group that applied for the ballot was 20 to 29-year-old women. And that's been incredibly exciting for us, that there's this new trend post-COVID, both in terms of health and wellness, Secondly, in terms of their communities, their running clubs, you know, they were previously at work and at the office, perhaps had less time to train. Now there's remote work and you're looking for your other community, and it's part of eventing and part of your running club or your running crew. So we definitely seen an increase in the younger numbers, and that excites us a lot.
10: Mm. I mean, so did COVID change the business? I mean, it can feel, it might just be my life stage, but you can sometimes feel that more and more people are doing these events. They seem to be a few more of them. It can be hard to know. Have you noticed a change over, say, the last 10 years, one way or another, in terms of number of participants, type of race?
22: Yeah, no doubt, Stephen. I mean, in the last 4 years, the numbers have been incredible. I mean, I'll give you an example. London Marathon 4 years ago had probably 300,000 applications for their ballot, and this year they just had 1.3 million. Sure. So we had almost 70,000 applications for our ballot, and we sell out at much lower numbers after we've allocated to sponsors and travel agencies and charities and so on. So what happened post-COVID is because you didn't have remote work has been acceptable. You had more time on your hands. There's also obviously a health shock during COVID. Mm-hmm. And then when you're not working from the office, you're losing that community. And all those three boxes are ticked by participation events. Very different to a fan or a sports fan. Participation events is just about participation in your new community and having shared goals. So we've seen an incredible increase post-COVID, and at the same time, sponsors have been more interested because there's more numbers, but also because of the noise in normal digital media, their message has been diluted, and here they get to engage with a participant on their most memorable day of the year, and you're also the association with health and wellness and with aspiration in terms of how to live. And engaging meaningfully with this massive boom of participants, and giving access where no one else can access these events, they give access. So both post-COVID, the eventing industry has certainly taken off, and we're loving the momentum.
10: Mm. I mean, the sponsors obviously very important, and I notice a lot of the sponsors are finance companies. I mean, insurance makes sense. Other events, some of them run by your competitors or smaller than the ones you run, are run by finance companies too. That's all long term, okay, healthy. Lots of sporting goods stores, okay, that makes sense. Are there some sponsors that might just be not really in line with the same vibe? I mean, I was trying to think of a few. I mean, I don't know if a fried chicken sponsor would necessarily work, although maybe for afterwards it's exactly what you want.
22: Yeah, I think it suits those that are more authentic to the messaging, those that are chasing health and wellness in terms of their overall strategy. And that financial companies are wanting that for their own employees, for their workforce, you know, and also for their aspiring clients. So they do want to be associated with health and wellness, especially if it's in insurance. You're talking about a safe association you're protecting, and something like Ride Joburg, where it's the safest event in the country, where it's closed roads and you pride yourself at safety. And safeness is definitely a good association. So it comes down to what the association would want to be, what they're aspiring to, what message they want to be linked to. And I think right now, you know, everyone is sort of trending towards health and wellness, whether it's your clients or your workforce. It's a good link.
10: So when you enter one of these races, there's a fee, right? Obviously, there's an entry fee. Does the entry fee actually cover the costs to run the race, or would you need a sponsor apart from the actual entry fee?
22: In our case, we obsess about the participant's experience and would invest regardless, the entry fee definitely doesn't cover the cost of a race. There's no doubt that you need the sponsorships. And even in line with that, you know, we invest heavily in the first few years to get the participant's experience to a level where we can claim to be number one in the industry or in the location or in the class of event, because sponsors don't want a negative association. They don't want a second best association. So there's a lot of discriminating in the world of eventing where sponsors want to be associated to the number one event in its class or location. So that's also something definitely to understand. You have to fight to be number one in the industry. But as a result, we invest heavily in the safety, in the experience, in the hydration tables, in the staff. We don't use volunteers. We pay for everyone, whether it's via Rotary or not, or via a charity or not. And that's important, yeah, to note. So a lot of our events when we were still fighting to get to number one would be loss leaders because they would lack the sponsorship revenue required. But as you grow and get to number one, the sponsorship revenue increases significantly and it becomes a profitable entity.
10: At the start and particularly at the finish, there will be all sorts of people selling things. There'll be food, there'll be beer, thank goodness, all sorts of things. Do you make any money from them? I mean, I sometimes wonder if you could make more money from that. I mean, you're a bit like an airport. You're actually a shopping mall. I don't mean that for you, but I mean, is there a bit of income that comes from there?
22: Not in our case. Something like the Sanlam Cape Town Marathon, which is really our flagship event, and even something like Ride Joburg, you've got to operate and earn your social license to operate. You know, you're using the privilege of the name of that city. You're getting the closed streets and the closed roads. So we'd like to bring in the community to offer the post-race food and so on. Or our sponsors would be involved as well. But we certainly don't look at taking a cut there. If we have our own shop, it's more about lifting small businesses and getting them and small tradesmen to sell their goods or expose them to our tourists. You know, something like the Sanlam Cape Town Marathon had 8,500 international participants over that weekend, and they have a different purchasing behavior. They have a lot more disposable income. Their wallets were, or the size of their basket was quite significantly bigger than the locals at the expo. So we then try to take advantage of that, but not for ourselves. It's for our community and earning our social license to operate. We stick to the two basic revenue items, which is sponsorship and entry revenue.
10: We're speaking to Clark Gardner tonight, the CEO of Faces and the Cape Town Marathon. They are in the business of arranging road races, running races, and cycling races. Everything you ever wanted to know about how they make their money, how their money actually works in that business, does seem to be growing. 11 minutes now to 7 o'clock, 8 o'clock.
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2: 9 minutes now to eight the time. We're speaking to Clark Gardner tonight. The business of big race events. He's the CEO at Faces and the Cape Town Marathon. Clark, some events, so the Cape Town Marathon's a good example. Ride Joburg is a good example too. They've been going for years. They have a legacy. They have a heritage. People look forward to them. They're on the calendar. You've kind of have a vague route in mind one way or another. When you're starting an event from scratch for the first time, how do you go about doing that? Because you have to test the route to make sure that the route works, which for cycling can be quite tricky, especially a race like a Race to the Sun, which is gravel. You have to test the market for it as well.
3: Sure, Stephen. You know, it's really hard to start an event today, especially without a database of participants that you can talk to and communicate. And you only get one chance per year to learn from that event, unless it's a series like our Trail Seeker series, where you get to learn six times a year, or the Warrior, our obstacle course, was four times a year. So it really is tough, and you've got to improve very quickly. And so you get one chance a year to show the participants that you're serious about investing in their experience and giving them their most memorable day of the year, and only to a small group as a start. And that's why I suppose it's such a young industry, because previously events were owned by federations, clubs and charities, and they started it almost as a volunteer basis and started it small and grew. The problem is they didn't invest for the long-term market position. You know, they never got to number one or where it was. And when I suppose Kevin Vermaak showed us with the Cape Epic, how you, if you really invest in an event, you can become the best in the world and own that market position. And then only then does the financial flows actually happen. I think more privateers came into the participation event industry. And so it's a very young industry, and people don't realize now how difficult it is to start an event, to start a race without a database, without those participants. And that's why, you know, for us as a group, it's easier, because if we start a half marathon now, let's say, in September, we've got the database, we've got the marathon runners, we've got a qualifying race. They can qualify for the Sanlam Cape Town Marathon, which sells out, and we can give them access. We can use the same sponsors. It's much easier. But to start a new race without that is incredibly hard. There's a lot of passion people that, you know, their world is running, or their world is cycling, and they can start something small and they have the time to get it there. An example would be the Collins family that started a race we now own called the Otter, which is a race over that Otter Trail. They were passionate. They were completely obsessed by that race. And over 10 years, they built it into something very, very special. But it was almost a hobby. It was almost a passion project. And they got that to that position. But it is certainly hard from the start.
2: When you're selling tickets for a big event, and you watch the tickets being sold and you watch the uptake, and obviously you've got a lot of sunk costs. Once you start advertising it, you know, you've got to have all so many other things sorted out. When do you start to get nervous that this thing isn't selling? I mean, a month before? Do you get a big rush a week before? Do you wait for the big rush and hope against hope? Because I think there was a time when people put things on their calendars and that was that. It doesn't work like that anymore. I mean, even business meetings can get cancelled half an hour out, whereas, you know, 10 years ago, that was unthinkable.
3: Yes, and today you're spoiled for choice. So I would say you can't look at your participation numbers. If you're not selling, it's because your prior event wasn't off the charts, or didn't show that it was number one in its market class or category. And you've just got to carry on investing and have blind faith that if you invest in the participants' experience, more participants will come. If more participants come, more sponsors will come. If more sponsors come, you've got more funds to invest in the elite field, which increases prestige, which increases screen spectators. If more people are watching your event, the more will enter. And that's the vicious cycle of how you build it up to become a race that's got lots. But at the moment, what we are seeing is very late buying behavior. I think because of cancellations, and we're definitely to blame here, and injuries and all sorts of things. And so the buying pattern of the entrant is almost on the last day for something like Trail Seeker and Warrior. Our four Trail Seeker series, we got one on the weekend, and I think it closes tonight, midnight. The entries, it might have even been yesterday. I might be wrong. but it really is the last day we double the number of entries.
2: Sure.
3: So people's buying behavior is much later. So you've got to have a strong stomach for this and just trust the formula that if you invest in the participant's experience, more participants will buy entries.
2: So you do that. So you just have to kind of grin and bear it. Do you get to a point where you know this event is now going to be around for the longer term? This is going to keep going. I mean, do you ever have that sort of feeling? I mean, a lot's changing at the moment. Obviously, some of the big marquee events, the marathon, the Rio Joburg, they'll stay. I mean, they're not quite bulletproof, but they're certainly, you know, very, very successful and consistent. How long does it take before you think something's bedded down? This is now going to stick around for a long time.
3: That's a great question, Stephen. I mean, I think you can wait as long as 3-4 years just to get cash flow positive if you're investing in the right things and you have a safe event. It costs a lot of money. And then you're attracting sponsors. You know, someone like Kevin Vermaak attracted a title sponsor that funded his new event. So that helps a lot if you've got the credibility. For ourselves as well, if we started a new event, we wouldn't do so without a title sponsor. And we've got the credibility and we've got the database, and we've got proof in our delivery that will allow for that. Outside of out of that, I would wait 3-4 years, but that's a lot of bleeding. It's a lot of financial.

0: a difficult incident when someone's not very well. Is one harder to arrange than the other?
1: Yeah, I mean, there's elements that are easier in a cycling event, very few. But the one is, you know, the parking at the start, because they jump on their bike and they get to the start line, they can park further away. But it's minimal. Cycling is definitely hard, especially road biking. We won't do a road event without fully closed roads. It's just too much of a risk for our maturity in our timeline. And that's hard. That's tough. Also, a bit more trauma in cycling because you're crashing at high speeds. And a lot can go wrong. You've also got bikes that can get stolen. So I would say road cycling is definitely the hardest. Ride Joburg is a tough event to organize, and it's quite nerve-wracking right up until the last rider crosses the line. Having said that, you know, Sanlam Cape Town Marathon, there's large numbers, and suddenly getting to the start is a logistical exercise where we use Prasa's rail, we use My City buses. We have all sorts of different shuttles coming from different places. So, you know, it really is tough to organize that vast number. Plus, we have an expo. We have a Saturday race and a Sunday race. For me, it's definitely cycling, road cycling. Mountain biking is a bit easier to close those roads and protect the riders.
0: Clark, I'm going to have to leave it there. But thank you so much. Really appreciate it. Clark Gardner, CEO of Faces in the Cape Town Marathon.
2: 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In agriculture, smart moves need smart insights. We get it.
0: Well, in the US, still a bit of a mixed picture. AI optimism, but there are higher oil prices. The Dow Jones is down 0.07. The Nasdaq is down by 0.5%, and the S&P 500. The Nasdaq is up 0.5%, and the S&P 500 is up 0.28. We will see you again tomorrow. Good evening. It's 8 o'clock.
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4: Good evening, I'm Buleng Mage. Experienced narcotics officer Carl Sander has testified at the Madlanga Commission about the lack of suitable storage facilities for confiscated drugs. Sander, a 40-year police veteran who previously worked under the SA Narcotics Enforcement Bureau, his testimony forms part of the commission's probe into a large consignment of cocaine stolen in November 2021 from a Hawks storage facility in Port Shepstone, as Tabiso Koba reports.
5: In June 2021, police made a drug bust intercepting a container ship at the Isipingo Depot in Durban carrying 541 kilograms of cocaine. However, Isipingo SAPS refused for the confiscated consignment to be kept at their storage facility, as there had been a recent incident where police officers fell ill from mandrax. The drugs were then taken to the Hawks facilities in Port Shepstone, where they were later stolen. Hawks KZN officer Carl Sander says there are few storage places where confiscated drugs can be kept safely.
6: The correct place where to store it would be something like Pretoria Forensic Science Laboratory. I'm not going to mention the other locations. I know the name of Pretoria has been mentioned. I myself have been deep into the big vault. I've been there. I've seen it. It's chaos. The problem is working in that chaos. Do the people that work there be exposed to hazards? The answer is yes.
5: Sander's testimony continues tomorrow. Tabiso Koba, Eyewitness News.
4: The National Council of Provinces is calling for a thorough probe into the murder of two KwaZulu-Natal crime intelligence officers. Former task force operator Captain Louis Nell and Sergeant Mandla Kuzwayo were ambushed in Durban in April while on a crime intelligence operation. Nell died on the scene while Kuzwayo succumbed to his wounds last week and was laid to rest at the weekend. The pair were honored with a SAPS official send-off, the highest burial honor for a police officer. Ntlantla Mabaso has more.
7: NCOP KwaZulu-Natal Whip Mzamo Billy, who also serves on the Select Committee on Security and Justice, has arrived here at the home of slain crime intelligence officer Sergeant Mandla Kuzwayo, carrying flowers and a letter penned to the family. When entering the Kuzwayo family, one is met with a somber mood, with the family visibly saddened by his passing. Kuzwayo had been in hospital since the attack and succumbed to his wounds last week. He has been described as a loyal serviceman. Billy says police must work swiftly to hold those responsible accountable.
8: there's been a number of police officers that have been killed in this province. It becomes even much more difficult when specialized

0: specialized units, when, you know, people that are supposed to be key in helping us get intelligence, get to the bottom of the ongoings in the province, in the country, when they are being targeted by what seems to be criminals.
1: Meanwhile, KwaZulu-Natal police boss Nhlanhla Mkhwanazi has vowed to find those behind the killing, dead or alive. Nhlanhla Mabaso, Eyewitness News, KwaMashu, north of Durban.
2: Rise Mzansi's Makashule Kana has been elected to chair Parliament's impeachment committee that will consider allegations against President Cyril Ramaphosa linked to his Parapara farm. In a surprise move, the ANC preempted the intention of its GNU partners to nominate Kana as an alternative to an ANC candidate by nominating him themselves. Kana won the vote against the United Africa Transformation's Wanda Boy Mahlatsi by 19 votes to 12. Mahlatsi was nominated by the EFF on behalf of the Progressive Caucus. Kana says it's important that this committee is not chaired by the ANC.
3: Just for people's trust in the process, that you have someone that's not in the ANC, that is not swayed either in the ANC or any of the parties, whether it's the ANC, the DA. So for me, it was to let's get someone that is not from the bigger parties, but I appreciate the support.
2: And the Western Cape Premier, Alan Windey, says electricity has been restored to 92% of areas affected by last month's severe weather. Windey has been holding daily meetings with Eskom to monitor the progress with reconnecting the hardest hit communities across the province. While restoration efforts are continuing, some residents remain without power. The Premier says government understands the frustration and has apologized for the prolonged outages. Windey has also condemned ongoing cable theft in affected areas, warning that the criminal activity is hampering repair work and delaying the restoration of electricity to communities.
4: I must also at this stage really condemn those criminals that in the midst of us trying to get power back onto communities across the province, these criminals that are still involved in cable theft. And this must be condemned absolutely. And I again ask for eyes and ears. Let's catch these criminals and let's get them put away, because this is just totally unacceptable.
2: Gold's trading at $4,484.01 an ounce. The rand is at 16.30 to the dollar, 21.95 to the pound, 18.96 to the euro, and Brent crude oil is at $91.12 a barrel. A look at your weather. A cloudy Tuesday in store for Gauteng. Tomorrow, Joburg drops to overnight lows of 7 degrees, peaking at highs of 21. Pretoria, 6 and 20. Vereeniging, 5 and 18 degrees. And cloudy skies for the mother city, along with light to moderate northwesterly winds, becoming moderate southeaster from the afternoon at a low of 13, peaking at 20 degrees. The top story in Eyewitness News this hour: experienced narcotics officer Carl Sander has testified at the Madlanga Commission about the lack of suitable storage facilities for confiscated drugs.
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8: 7 minutes after 8 o'clock, and welcome to the show on this Monday morning, on this chilly Monday evening. My apologies. It's cold, man. It's very, very, very, very cold. And I'm told that Thursday we are to expect a cold front, at least from Thursday. So we are up for some very, very frigid conditions coming up this week. But hope you had a great weekend. Hope you had a great time to rest amidst all of the drama that we saw. Hell, the whole nonsense about the visa applications for Bafana Bafana, eh? What a mess. I'm told that some people have called it an own goal. I hope it's just not like a bad omen for our performance at the World Cup that is to start in a few days' time. I think we start playing against what? Against Mexico? I hope it really isn't a bad omen for our tenure at the World Cup. But what a mess. And I really think, you know, really, I think it's time that there's some sort of a shift in power and authority at SAFA, man. This is just not good enough. It just looks so bad, so unprofessional. Very, very, very sad to see. So I'm hoping that we'll be able to talk about this at some point this evening. But for me, I think that Danny Jordan and his team need to retire. Really. Really, really, I think it's time now that they must just take a bit of a break. They've served us well over the years, and we thank them, you know. But we can't, at this level of the game, we can't be having such dumb mistakes being made, man. Really, it just sets the wrong pace, just wrong, man, you know. Anyway. As I said, I hope you had a great weekend. Mahashule Ghana has now elected as the chairperson of the impeachment committee that is to look into whether or not President Cyril Ramaphosa has indeed a case to answer, as said by the original panel that suggested that on the face of it, there are certain things that the president needs to answer, bro. Hey. And, you know, whether the president succumbs to the impeachment committee process or not, he still needs to play open cards with South Africans. He still needs to do that. I know that we are at this stage at a point where we are talking legality, we're talking legislation, we're talking parliamentary processes and all of those institutional sort of requirements. But way after President Cyril Ramaphosa retires as a politician or whatever, he would still need to tell us what happened. He still needs to tell us what happened. There are so many theories out there. I mean, if you're listening to the various voices around what Palapala represents, so many, many theories out there, from the idea that he actually isn't guilty, he is just trying to protect some other people, to the idea that, you know, he was set up, or to the idea that he is himself involved in some form of criminality and corruption and all sorts of theories out there. He must still account. President Jacob Zuma must still account. Whether he runs away from dealing with it at a court space, he must still account. This stuff just doesn't go away. There will be reckoning. There will most definitely be a reckoning. And I would argue that it's better to just come out and just, you know, just come up, just talk. But that might be quite explosive for some. In this evening's show, I'm going to be speaking to Dennis Rehbock, a sports podiatrist, and we're going to be talking about, running injuries, technical shoes, and the foot care game plan you need before and during and after the 90-kilometer comrades race that's upcoming. Hey, people are going to run for 90. People are going to run for 90 kilometers. Run. my backy can't do that. And there's people that are going to run that thing. Ah, good luck to you guys. I really got to tell you, I have a lot of admiration for runners. I think that they are really determined, a really determined bunch of people. And there's so many life lessons to be learned from the running game. And we're going to be speaking to Dennis Rehbock in a few moments' time. Thabiso Gqoba joins me after the 9 o'clock news, and we're going to be talking about the Madlanga Commission, but we'll be focusing on the stolen Hawks drugs issue. Remember, in 2021, drugs to the value of 200 million rands were stolen in Port Ships. That story has come back up in the Madlanga Commission. And not just for itself. That story isn't coming out in and for itself. It is connected to other things that are happening in the policing space the drug space. There are suggestions now that there are police officers that may be involved in international syndicates. You've already heard that it appears that certain Mexican cartels are already operational in South Africa. It appears that these operations have been perhaps operational since maybe at least 4 years ago. So we're going to find out a little bit more and exactly how all of this connects with everything we're going to talk about. Francois Rousseau, CEO at SAI, is going to touch base with me following, of course, the agreement or a new scheme by the courts in the fight against foot and mouth disease. We did try to get a hold of the Department of Agriculture or the Minister John Steenhuisen to give us his comments around the developments. I think more than 13 million vaccines have now been procured, and it looks like there is some process that has started, but there has been so much acrimony between some farmers and the department on how the whole management of the foot and mouth disease was handled. And a lot of farming businesses in the meat trade have gone down. People have really, really suffered during this whole process. And it all boils down to, it appears, government and the farming community not coming to an agreement as to how the foot and mouth disease epidemic was to be handled, whether or not private veterinarians and farmers themselves could get involved into the whole process or to centralize it. And there are compelling arguments on both sides of the argument. They really are. But unfortunately, the department didn't respond to our invitation. And Francois Rousseau at SAI has agreed to give us their side of the story. And then, of course, in the third hour of the show, Dr. Dirk Kotze is going to join me. He's a political analyst, and we're going to be talking about some of the big stories of the day. At least one of them is the fact that the impeachment committee has now been set up, and it has a chairperson in Rais Mzansi's Makhashulekana. He said, "Ace Makhashulekana." And we'll find out what that bodes, what that implies. We'll also talk about all of the other issues that are making people talk on the political front. Young Liam Jacobs was a member of parliament for the DA, then left, then joined the Patriotic Alliance, has now left again to go join the DA again. And he's got quite a few tongues wagging, a lot of people talking about that situation. Other than that, he's young, he's behaving very much like a politician. I mean, hey. So we'll talk about that and all of the other issues perhaps that you might want to talk about. There was a thing over the weekend called the Conference of the Left, where parties that identify as being on the left of the political spectrum, EFF, South African Communist Party, AZAPO, interesting that the ANC wasn't there or weren't invited. I'm not really sure what the story was there, but the MK party was also part of that. Eh? I can tell you that there's some people that argue that the MK party is not a left-wing party. It's not a progressive left-wing party. There are people that argue very, very strongly for that. But interesting that we're seeing that bloc coming together. It reminds me of that... suppose you could call it the right wing group, where parties such as the DA, Action SA, Freedom Front Plus, the Moonshot Pact also came back. And I wonder how they will fare, because the Moonshot Pact didn't do too well. I think after those elections, those general elections, when it was suggested that let's have a government of national unity, all ideas and ideals around let me call it a center-right pact of some sort, dissolved very, very quickly. So we watch with great interest as to whether this will work out and exactly what its goals are. The time now is 18 minutes after 8 o'clock. When I come back, Dr. Dennis Reebok is my guest. He's a sports podiatrist. We talk about what you need to know in order to prepare your feet for a 90-kilometer race, 9-kilometer run. I won't go say I'm out. Yeah, 18 minutes after 8.
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8: Dennis Reebok is my guest, and he is a sports podiatrist. Dennis, thank you so much for joining us once again. Always great talking to you. The Comrades is upon us again, yeah?
13: Hello, Aubrey. It's always nice to be with you again. But this time we're talking about something really serious, which is the big one coming up in just under 2 weeks' time, the Comrades Marathon.
8: Absolutely. I mean, I believe this time it's a 90-kilometer run. Is it the up run or the down run?
13: Okay, this time it's the up run, but it's actually a short one. It's only 85.7 kilometers this year.
8: Oh, okay.
13: So it's considered to be a short one compared to 90 or 92, which I think has been the longest ever. But what's also important, it's the 99th running of the race. So it's an up run. But next year is the big 100th running of the Comrades Marathon.
8: Sure.
13: So that's going to be huge. It's going to be very, very big and important, obviously.
8: And I imagine, Dennis, that, you know, the fact that it is the up run, it's a shorter run, relatively speaking, because I suppose, you know, 5 kilometers between friends is not... It's not too much of a formality, but are there any specific technical issues that arise as a result of the fact that the run is a little shorter, but it is the up run?
13: No technical issues, but there's a lot of new stuff going on in the Comrades with starting runners off in different batches, and it sounds to me quite a complicated thing, but would be a very good thing for the race if this all works out well. But you still got your 12 hours to finish the race, which is quite a long time. Okay. And the theme for this year is don't give up, which is a pretty good bit of advice for the Comrades Marathon.
8: So just tell me a little bit about these fragmentation of the runners, or at least I'm understanding you to be saying. So what is that all about?
13: Okay. So instead of the race starting from the gun start to the mat at the end, which is called a gun-to-mat race, there are different batches that are starting at the start, and each batch will have its own timing attached to it. So that if you're right far back in the starting groups, you're not going to be prejudiced by starting and taking 10, 15 minutes to get to the start. You will, when you get to the start, you will be set off by the gun from the start as well. So it's a much fairer timing system with these different batches that we have starting off from this year, the Durban City Hall.
8: Is this because somebody made a noise about the unfairness of the old system?
13: Yes, probably, because if you're right at the back of the crowd and you start 20 minutes late, you're already 20 minutes, your time's 20 minutes on before you've started running. Mm. And if you close the end and you're just not going to make it by 5 or 10 minutes, that could then make it that you don't finish the race in time.
8: All right, let's talk about the feet and what they're going to have to endure for 85 kilometers on this specific day. What preparation should we be putting in now, or have already started putting in with all of the training, I suppose, that goes with desiring to run the Comrades?
13: All right. Look, the training has been done. The last couple of weeks, the runners have done their long runs, their 50, 60K runs to get used to the distance. But that's all done. From now on, they're going to start to slowly decrease their running to almost virtually nothing a couple of days before the race. It's called a taper. All right, so now it's a good time to, if you have any foot problems, smaller problems, not major, go see the podiatrist now so they can take care of those small little issues, which are not serious, but on the big day, they might be serious. Now, if you need new shoes at this stage, I think you've missed the boat. It's no time now. There's not enough time to buy new shoes, get used to them, get them bedded in nicely for your feet so that you'll have a good run on the day. So you need to now just stick to the shoe that you've got, that you are used to, so that you're going to have a real comfortable day out there. Okay. So shoes, it's too late. Don't mess around with new shoes at this time.
8: How long, does it usually take to sort of break shoes into the level of comfort and efficiency that one would need for a race like the Comrades?
13: Okay, look, back in my day, now when I say my day, we're talking 30, 40 years ago,
8: yeah.
13: It took a good 3 to 6 weeks to get used to a shoe because shoes were very different then. Modern shoes, you can probably put them on, wear them for a day or two, and then still run the Comrades. Now, I don't advise that, because if it does cause a problem, then, you're going to have a problem out on the road. So you should still take, a good week or two to get used to a new shoe. But the rule is stick to your old pair of, well, not your old, your existing pair of shoes that are comfortable. Still wear your existing socks that are your favorite socks that don't have holes in them. So you don't want to change anything at this stage in your training, in your footwear, in your race plan, in your diet, and all of those type of things.
8: Okay. Right. So you were saying that it's perhaps not the best time now to change your shoes, whatever you're wearing, whatever you've been training with thus far, is probably going to be sufficient for the race at the Comrades, yeah? Okay, you were still going on about that, yeah?
13: Yeah, now there's a few different things you need to do before the race, and that's to have runners, they put their kit out on the bed and they have all their stuff, their socks, their shoes, their goose for carbohydrates, their hats, their favorite underpants, their favorite anything. They have it already out the day before.
8: Underpants, Nochal, eh?
13: Yeah, your favorite ones,
8: Yeah.
13: No, nothing new, nothing fancy, just your good old favorite
8: sure.
13: Red ones with holes in them or whatever,
8: Okay. And then, of course, I suppose, do we expect to do any massaging of the feet, the toes, the ankles, the heels before the race in preparation?
13: No, I would save that for after when you really need it. Before the race, you're obviously going to take a few days off running to really go to the expo and not walk around too much and not go running on the beachfront in Durban, just so that your body's rested and obviously along with that your feet are well rested, ready for race day.
8: Okay. Let's talk about men and women in all of this. How should the ladies be preparing versus, for example, the men?
13: All right. Well, you know, pretty much the same thing. Although these days there are specific shoes for ladies, which are gender specific, slightly different in terms of shape and various things for the ladies. Plus they make them in nice, very pretty colors as well, so that they look good and they match the running outfit. That's very important for race day. If you're not going to run well, at least look good when you go out there. So yeah, so they're all going to do the same basic preparation for race day. And then obviously what you do during the race is also very important.
8: Give us a call, 011-883-0702-021-446-0567. My guess is Dennis Rehbock, not Rehbock. Yeah. Somebody's asking me, is he connected to the shoes? Is that why he's talking about running shoes? No, it's Rehbock. Is that how you're supposed to pronounce your name, Dennis? Rehbock.
13: Aubrey, it's Rehbock, like the running shoe.
8: Okay. Because I see yours is spelled R-E-H and the shoes is R-E-E. Anyway, but Dennis Rehbock, my guest, sports podiatrist. What is the biggest, you know, hack that runners ought to know but are generally oblivious of, Dennis, in order to, one, perform at their peak, but also to look after their feet and preserve the health of their feet as much as possible?
13: Okay, so race day preparation, the most important thing I believe is before you put your socks and shoes on is that you put some kind of Vaseline or lubricant on your feet to try and prevent blisters and hot spots from developing while you're running out there, especially if it's a hot day out there in those valley of 1,000 yards down in the Natal. So the preparation, powder or Vaseline on your feet, then you put your new running socks on that you specially bought, hopefully with some mohair content in it and stuff like that. And then your shoes, you put them on and you lace them firmly but not tight. Because if you lace them too tight because you're all excited, then your foot's going to start going numb as you start running. And it's the last thing you want is any sort of foot problem even before you start running. And then during the race, you also need to look after them. Now, I personally have a problem with getting my feet wet because, you know, they have these showers on the side of the road and you can run under them and get all wet and get all cool and that. But if you get your feet and your shoes wet, you increase the risk of getting blisters. Okay? So I don't like getting shoes wet. I stay away from those showers and things like that. And I would tell people if they're prone to blisters, don't get your shoes wet. Okay? If along the way you start getting a little hot spot developing, which is indicating there's a blister going to develop, and it could be simply because of the distance and the heat and the bit of shoe friction, then you need to stop on the side of the road, find somebody with a big bottle of Vaseline, take a dash, put it on your hot spot, and put your shoe and sock back on again. Okay? If at a later stage it gets worse, then you might need to find somebody who's got some tape or some plaster so that you can put it over there to really try and prevent it from developing. Because once it develops, and if that skin comes loose off over the blister, it's going to be quite unpleasant and quite painful to run another 20, 30 Ks in that sort of state.
8: Mark Anthony just sent me a message. He says, Aubrey, I'm going for my fifth Comrades this year. A friend from Kenya coming keeps asking me about security situation in Durban, worried about foreigners being beaten. No, I don't think that he has to worry about that, Mark Anthony. I know that it is a bit of a contentious issue at the moment, and all of the stuff that people are watching on television and hearing and so forth. But let me say this cautiously, I think that the security will be sufficient on that specific day. He says, I'm aiming for a sub-9 this time. I perform better uphill. Yeah, give me a call if you are, you know, running the Comrades this year. What are you aiming for? How many Comrades races have you run? And what have you learned over the years just by way of preparation, particularly for your feet? What kind of shoes? What brands are the right brands? Maybe we shouldn't go down the brand route, otherwise somebody might say, oh, you know. But, you know, what has worked for you technically in terms of the attributes of the shoe that you have used that best served you for the Comrades? And which served you better for the uprun and which served you better for the downrun? I'd love to hear from you on that. 011-883-0702. Rochelle Francis writes, hi, Aubrey, trust you well. I'm not a sporty person. However, I'm diabetic. Need help desperately. My feet is so dry. Feel like cracks. However, no cracks, but extremely dry and painful. I've tried all creams. Nothing seems to help. And that's from Rochelle. Can you help us here, please, Dennis?
13: Yes, look, people with diabetes are also at high risk for getting foot problems. They sometimes get reduced circulation, which can predispose them to infections and ulceration. They sometimes get changes to their nerves in their feet, giving them burning feet and numb feet and stuff like that. And their skin can change as well and become dry. Now, the best cream that I believe is a cream with urea in it. You can buy them all over the place with a 5 or 10% urea. And then after you've had a nice bath or a shower, you dry the feet carefully in between, but then you put your urea-based cream underneath. And you need to do it regularly, once a day at least, not just once a week or once a month. So yeah, just continual moisturizing and then putting socks over to help keep the moisture in as well.
8: Mark says, cut your toenails now. Tell me about toenails, Dennis. I mean, how important is that, is the care of toenails and precisely cutting them just before the race?
13: Yes, very important to do all of that kind of maintenance now. Those hard skins, those little corns you might have, the dryness, see your podiatrist if you need, or do your own treatment if that's what you normally do. But do it now, not the night before you run. Heaven forbid you cut the nail wrong, you get it, your ingrown starts to flare up, and then you've got 85 k's to run with an ingrown nail. So it might sound not that serious, but 85 k's is a long way with that kind of thing. So do all that preparation now. Get treatment if you need it, do it yourself, ask your loved one to help you, whatever. Now is the best time for that kind of maintenance stuff.
8: Let's talk to TK Bengu in Randburg. Hi, TK.
12: Hi. How are you?
8: I'm very well, thanks, man. What are your thoughts?
12: I'm good. Thank you. It's good to hear such insightful tips and ideas on how to prepare for Comrades. Mm. And I also just want to add my two cents.
8: Sure, thank you. Yeah.
12: That you still have runners now, especially novice runners, guys who are doing it for the first time. Mm. They are still worried. They still want to train more. And I just want to share with them that within the amount of time that's left, there's not much one can do to improve their fitness, or if they don't run, their fitness will decline. They won't. Muscle memory is there. And just to tell novice runners that resting is another form of exercise.
8: Yes.
12: And I think the key thing, having to run my sixth Comrade this year with more than 20 years of running, is that on the race day, discipline is the key thing to successfully running the Comrades. When we start on the first half, all our legs are fresh. There are some runners who cannot contain themselves. They don't want to see people passing them and everything. I want to advise them that ease up. Let your body gradually warm up. It's the first half. There's still another 40 point something kilometers. take it easy, let your body gradually warm up, and on the day of the race, your body can react in different ways. How you're going to control that is by listening to your feet, your legs, your breathing, and pace yourself accordingly.
8: Yeah.
12: Once you cross the finish line, the halfway line, then you can sit back and say, okay, how am I feeling? Can I increase my pace or should I maintain to the same pace? And that will carry you through the same line. That will carry you through the finish line. I think more than anything, it's not the fitness, but it's the discipline mentally.
8: Yes. Yes.
12: And then once you get to the 80%, when your joints and muscles start aching, that's where what we call in Zulu, inkani, will
8: yes.
12: carry you to the finish line.
8: Determination,
12: that you
8: yeah.
12: That you tell your body, Uti, you are tired, but Mina, I want to get to the finish line.
8: Yeah.
12: And again, having fun during the race helps.
8: Yeah.
12: Cheering and responding to the people cheering for you, it's like their energy rubs
8: sure.
12: off you. You suddenly feel new. And when we go to the dry parts of the race, that's you and your shoes. The only thing you hear is footsteps, bam, bam.
8: Yes.
12: Up until we get where there's fans, like the energy that they give us, take that. It helps. And more than anything, tell yourself you're going there to have fun. Don't take it too serious.
8: TK, thank you so much. Sage advice there. Somebody asked for some advice for a friend of theirs coming from Kenya, asking about the safety of the comrades this year. Your thoughts?
12: I think, sports, when it comes to sports, any type of sports, even especially comrades, you know, when you go there, we're going with the spirit of camaraderie, that every person that runs next to you is your brother and your
8: yes.
12: sister. When they need help, you help them.
8: Yeah.
12: I might be running a stretch. I know that my next supply of gels and supplements is about 10 kilometers away. But whenever I see a runner struggling with cramps and everything, whatever I have, you give to them without asking. And I've also received the same thing from other runners. So when it comes to running and sports, especially running, what prevails at the end of the day is the spirit of camaraderie. And I don't believe we're going to have a single incident of that. And we're there for the sports.
8: TK, I hear you, my brother. Thank you very much. Some sage advice from a very experienced individual there. Yeah, it sounds to me like it's really about just pacing yourself correctly and not getting into all of the heavily competitive stuff that can maybe ruin a good day. Dennis?
13: Yeah, look, I mean, it's a huge, huge, huge event. And what we're talking about in terms of feet is such a small little area. There's so much to this whole thing. But just interesting, the most comrades at the moment run is 49. And Louis Massain is going for his 50th comrades this year. And he's well into his 70s and he's going to do the 50th.
8: Wow. Sheesh, I can't believe that. He's over 70 years old and he's going to run 85 kilometers. Just absolutely amazing. Zeno writes, good evening, Bro Obs, and our guest there. In addition to what our guest has alluded to, I think it's important to stick to a formula that was or that has worked for you throughout your training journey. As for the day before the race, it's advised to not eat anything new to avoid upsetting one's tummy during the run, says Zeno. And Herman writes, hi, great show. What about the food? What to eat or not to eat? I suppose that's the issue that Zeno was referring to, that don't eat anything that is strange or new to you so that you don't confuse your bowels. Would you agree to that, Dennis?
13: Oh, absolutely. The rule is don't do anything you're not used to. All of the stuff will have been tested during your long runs. Your nutrition, how much water or how much fluid you're going to drink, what you're going to drink and all of that. But my last bit of advice during the race is you're going to have sore feet anyway because it's a long way, but resist the urge to take analgesics or anti-inflammatory medication for the pain because that's not a good thing from a medical point of view. So you've got sore feet, You just got to just live with it until afterwards. And then I can give you some advice what to do for that afterwards.
8: Wow. Moshe says, hi, Aubrey. I have been diagnosed with plantar fasciitis. And now I have developed ball of the foot pain. I need help. Please ask the doctor, how can I consult with them to be checked out, says Moses. I'm sure you'll give us your contact details at the top of the hour, please, Dennis, for Moshe, who needs some help as far as plantar fasciitis is concerned. Billy Peterson says, good evening, Bro Obs, and your guest, Billy from Cape Town here. Yesterday, we the three clubs from Eldos had a send-off service for our fellow runners that will be going to the 2026 Comrades Marathon. By the grace of God, I'll only be running my first comrade next year. Thanks for the good show and best advice from your guest. Thanks. And that's from Billy Peterson. And then very quickly, again, Mark is back. He says, Comrades has taught me discipline and patience in doing a tough assignment. I can give a job to any Comrades runner and any day because of the experience and ability to finish a hard task, says Mark Anthony. Dumi is in Sky City. Hi, Dumi.
14: Hi, Aubrey. How are you?
8: I'm very well, thanks, Dumi. Your thoughts?
14: Well, just want to add on my 2 cents on the running shoes part. Definitely, yeah. Running shoes is really an important part of the running races of and marathon.
8: Right.
14: My preference is definitely at the moment. I think it was on the Puma. I've used the Hawkeye. I've used the Asics. Unfortunately, I'm not a person who can use any shoe, like a neutral shoe, because of my overpronation. So I need to first get my gait checked at a special shoe store.
8: Yeah.
14: And then so that I can get the correct shoe. And you cannot always use the same brand because of they always change them year on, year in.
8: Yeah.
14: So the technology that's been put in there on the new season might be different from the previous technology that was running you, which you're running comfortable in it. So, yeah, that's the reason why I also had to keep on changing because of I kept off getting some few injuries because of them. So, but as soon as you start to understand your feet and your running gait, then it becomes easier to understand what kind of shoe you can prefer. On my side, it's the ASIC and the Puma Natural stability shoes.
8: Wow. Listen, Dumi, thanks very much, man. It looks like a whole science that's involved in choosing a shoe, man. Dumi, thanks 100%. Very much. Thanks very much for your call. Much appreciated. Dennis, yeah, it does sound like you need a degree even to go and buy your own shoes, man.
13: Yes, Aubrey, look, shoes are very, very complicated these days. The modern shoes, they're maximalist. They've got carbon plates, some of them. They've got supercritical foams. You can't believe the technology these days. And it's very difficult to choose the right shoe without having help from the shoe store, especially a specialist shoe store or from your sports podiatrist. Don't listen to your buddies because what works for them might not work for you. Don't listen to the internet because that might also not work for you. So it's very complicated. And as I said last time I was with you, we can do a whole show purely on shoe technology and stuff like that. So maybe that's the next one after Comrades, okay? Yeah,
8: absolutely. Listen, somebody says, hi, Mr. M, great discussion. Kindly ask how to address the situation of ingrowing nails. Lastly, what's the best way of alleviating peripheral neuropathy or feet numbness caused by some cancer medications? Thank you, says this person. Doesn't leave us their name.
13: Okay, look, those are two very big questions. Ingrown nails are very simple. Nail grows in. What we as podiatrists do can trim the corner away or do a little procedure, surgical procedure called a nail wedge resection, which takes a piece off the side of the nail. You kill it with phenol so it doesn't grow back, and then your nail will be there but without the ingrowns. It's very successful. It's very simple. Your numb feet, your peripheral neuropathy or your peripheral neuritis, usually it's diabetics that get it. Sometimes alcoholics can get it where there's nerve damage. Now, to reverse that nerve damage is very difficult. Simple treatment would be taking vitamin B12 to try and see if that could alleviate it. It's a very difficult one. If it's a diabetic related, then control of their diabetes is so important. But yeah, it's a very, very difficult thing, the peripheral neuritis.
8: Got a voice. I've got a voice note here from Selma. Go ahead, Selma.
15: Good evening, Aubrey. This is Selma from Roodepoort. I also had problems with cracks that appear in winter next to my nails and lips cracking, things like that. And there are two things that really took it away, and that is a really good high-dose vitamin C tablet and zinc. If you have those two in your diet as additions, I promise you, a lot of cracks disappear. I thought I was stuck with it forever, but a miracle happened. Vitamin C. Thanks for a lovely show. Bye.
8: Yeah, somebody actually did ask the question about what the best supplements are leading up to the comrades. And I see Selma has sort of preempted that question. Especially for those cracks, she speaks of zinc and vitamin C supplementation. Dennis?
13: Yes, Aubrey, now's not the time to play around with anything you're not used to, as we said. So supplements are important, but what I can add into her little formula there as well is making sure you're well hydrated. If you run dehydrated, you're not having enough fluids, you can also be prone to getting dryness and cracks and stuff like that. So, yeah, drink lots as well.
8: Yeah. I'm interested in hearing about, you know, during the race, when people are running and the pain and the, you know, the joy. I imagine it happens. I've never run a comrades marathon. But is it advisable for people to stop and just to give their feet attention during that time and then be able to proceed again?
13: Yes, look, sometimes you might get your muscles are getting tired and they get a bit painful, and there's physio stops where you can have a light massage and a rub and stuff like that. Your feet, generally, you haven't got time to take your shoes off and rub them. But after the comrades, when your feet are broken and your nails are broken, then it's time to have a nice massage of your feet. And obviously you're not going to run for a couple of weeks after comrades to really recover that micro tears of your muscles and that. So yes, after comrades, massage the feet. During comrades, just keep those shoes on and suck it up and finish. And then we take care of the foot problems like the blisters and the blue nails and the bloody toes and all that type of damage that's occurred.
8: Sure. It sounds like there's like proper injuries after the game, eh?
13: Yeah. The person with plantar fasciitis, that's pain in the arch of the foot, it's also a bit late for that because there are different modalities of treating it quite successfully. But at this short time now, theoretically, if you're injured or you're ill, then you shouldn't run the comrades. Now, we know that practically doesn't happen out there because the runners will go, they've paid their money, they've done their training, and they will go anyway. But it's just sometimes it's not a good thing to go and run it and then not finish it. That would be not a good thing at all.
8: Zeno writes and says, hi, Zeno here again. Robs, can you believe this? So the oldest comrades runner from this year is 84 years old. That is Johannes Musehla, apparently. And the youngest starter being 20 years old. Wow. Some interesting trivia there from Zeno. Is there an age limit as to how old you can be to not run or how young you can be? You know, what are the limits for runners age-wise?
13: Okay, so you have to be 20 and over to run the comrades, because under 20, it's really not good for you at all. So anybody 20 and over can run, and there's no upper age limit, but you do have to qualify to run the comrades by doing a marathon of 42 Ks in under 5 hours. So there is a safety qualifying time that you have to achieve. Otherwise, you can't enter the comrades. They won't let you.
8: So the 84-year-old has run 42 kilometers under 5 hours in order for them to qualify. Wow. Sheesh. Motala is in Pretoria. Hi, Motala.
16: Hi, Oprah. You know, I'm curious to know about the lady called Zola Bak.
8: Yes.
16: You remember she used to run without shoes?
8: Yes.
16: I want the gentleman to tell us what was the problem. And after the result...
8: Yeah.
16: How did they ever interview her?
8: Oh, I'm sorry, I've lost Motlala. But she obviously didn't run the comrades barefooted, right? I think she did the 1500 or the 800 and the 1500. But I suppose the question is, how did she cope without using shoes on those very, very, very stringent runs?
13: Look, I mean, we as human beings are designed to run and walk bare feet, but with modern surfaces and the distances we run and the heat and the tar, it's not a good idea. So running without shoes is only for specific people who are totally used to it. So I'm not knocking that it's a bad thing, but it is still better to have a good pair of running shoes for that cushioning, the support that you need, the comfort that you need for these longer and hotter runs.
8: Oh, she was loved, that Zola Bud. Hey? I mean, they even named a taxi after her, the Zola Bud. And I seem to remember that the one time that she actually tried to run with shoes when she was running for Great Britain, she had that moment with Mary Decker from the United States, right?
13: She had an accident with her on the around the bend on the track. Yes.
8: Yeah. I wonder where you know what? Hey, we need to find Zola Bud. Hey, Teddy, we need to find Zola Bud. South Africa's doing great things. Find out what she's doing, how she's doing. Really, I remember that was a big, big one. All right. You do?
13: She's living in the United States and working at one of the universities there.
8: Wow, man. It'd be great to just give her a call and just find out how she's doing. Yeah?
13: I'll send you the information and
8: please
13: you can contact
8: do.
13: Her.
8: Please do, Dennis. Dennis, is there anything that I should have asked, didn't ask about, feet care, particularly as we go towards the Comrades Marathon? Anything else that you might want to add in this conversation?
13: The last little bit of info is after the race, when you've got those blisters on your feet and you've got that blood blister under your nail, those lesions, if they're big enough and they're painful, they need to be drained. So you just open the skin a little and drain the fluid, or drill a little hole through the nail and drain the blood. And that's up to your podiatrist to help you. It's a little bit technical, but you've got to do it to drain it and then take care that it doesn't go septic or anything. Because if it does, then it could become a more serious problem. So your foot care after the comrades is as important as your foot care before the comrades.
8: Sure. It sounds like it's a painful affair.
13: No, you just make a little hole through the nail, and then the pressure of the blood under the nail will just squirt out. So you've got to be careful of that. But yeah, no, it's simple stuff to make things a lot more comfortable after the fact. But you've got to make sure that it doesn't become septic or infected or anything.
8: Dennis Reebok, sports podiatrist. How do people get in touch with you if they want to consult, have a longer conversation about feet? Dennis?
13: There's two ways. My website, www.footdoctor.co.za, very easy one. My email, footdoc13@yahoo.com.
8: Dennis,
13: all right,
8: you.
13: So just
8: thank
13: drop me a mail
8: yeah.
13: or via my website, drop me a mail. I'll answer questions. I'll give advice with pleasure. You want to come see me, give me a shout.
8: Dennis,
13: like
8: thank,
13: before
8: conference. Thank you.
13: How about all the comrades?
8: Thank you so much for your time. Much appreciated. Dennis Reebok, their sports podiatrist, talks to us every year around this time about what you need to know and how to prepare for the comrades run. And 85 kilometers this year, man. What a run. Let's take a break. When we come back, Eyewitness News.
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2: I've done many, many endurance events over a long lifetime of the sports. People don't know that they should not wash their running shoes and leave them in the sun to dry. They must be air dried out of, in the shade. Otherwise, the sole warps.
3: Otherwise, the sole warps, eh? Any different meanings to that, I suppose. Hey, listen, South African motorists will experience a mixed start of June this year, with petrol prices set to rise significantly, while diesel users benefit from substantial price cuts following the latest fuel price adjustments announced by the Department of Mineral and Petroleum Resources. New prices come into effect on the 3rd of June 2026 and reflects the ongoing global geopolitical tensions, movements in international petroleum products, prices, changes to the government fuel levy relief measures. According to the department, the average Brent crude oil price increased from 101 to 104.59 rand per barrel during the review period, largely driven by continued tensions between the United States and Iran, as well as the closure of the Strait of Hormuz, a critical global and shipping oil route. Despite higher crude oil prices, international prices for refined petroleum products fell during the review period, particularly for diesel and illuminating paraffin. So the prices of middle distillates, diesel and paraffin, decreased more than petrol prices because of lower seasonal demand at the Northern Hemisphere moves into summer. Okay, these low international product prices reduced the basic fuel price contribution by approximately 30 cents per liter for petrol, which is 5 rand 42 rand per liter for diesel, and 5 rand 82 cents per liter for illuminating paraffin. So it looks like there's going to be some interesting stuff happening for petrol. The rand also strengthened slightly against the US dollar during the review period, improving from an average of 16 rand 65 to 16 rand 52 against the greenback. So yeah, mixed feelings there, hey? It's a minute after 9 o'clock.
0: This is EWN.
4: Good evening, I'm Buleng Maake. The Brakpan Regional Court has found that the man accused of killing a witness linked to the Madlanga Commission is likely to interfere with witnesses if released on bail. The magistrate says Matipandile Soteni has skills that show he could be able to also tamper or conceal evidence if released. Soteni is facing 16 charges, including murder, conspiracy to commit murder, and attempted murder in connection with the murder of Marais Fana Merve, also known as Witness D, who was shot outside his home last year. Dimangatsola Shuro reports.
5: Matipandile Soteni was face down during the delivery of his bail judgment when magistrate Tlakale Satege read that he had been denied bail. Heavily armed police closed in on him, ready for any reaction. The magistrate says Soteni is likely to evade trial if released on bail, and that he has the means to interfere with witnesses, as he was privy to information that was not contained in the docket, such as the state of the children after the shooting or the arrival of emergency services. Satege says at no point did Soteni undertake not to interfere with the deceased family, who are known to him and are complainants in the matter.
6: The killing of witnesses undermines the proper functioning of the criminal justice system. Based on the above stated facts, I find that there is likelihood that the applicant, if he were released on bail, he will endanger the safety of any person.
5: Witness D's sister appeared emotional as the judgment was handed down. Dimakatso Leshoro, Eyewitness News at the Brakpan Regional Court.
4: Experienced narcotics officer Carl Sander has testified at the Madlanga Commission about the lack of suitable storage facilities for confiscated drugs. Sander is a 40-year police veteran who previously worked under the SA Narcotics Enforcement Bureau. His testimony forms part of the commission's probe into large consignment of cocaine stolen in November 2021 from a Hawks storage facility in Port Shepstone, as Tabiso Koba reports. In

0: In 2021, police made a drug bust, intercepting a container ship at the Isiphingo Depot in Durban, carrying 541 kilograms of cocaine. However, Isiphingo SAPS refused for the confiscated consignment to be kept at their storage facility, as there had been a recent incident where police officers fell ill from mandrax. The drugs were then taken to the Hawks facilities in Port Shepstone, where they were later stolen. Hawks KZN officer Carl Sander says there are few storage places where confiscated drugs can be kept safely.
1: The correct place where to store it would be something like Pretoria Forensic Science Laboratory. I'm not going to mention the other locations. I know the name of Pretoria has been mentioned. I myself have been deep into the big vault. I've been there. I've seen it. It's chaos. The problem is working in that chaos. Do the people that work there be exposed to hazards? The answer is yes.
0: Sander's testimony continues tomorrow. Thabiso Koba, Eyewitness News.
2: The National Council of Provinces is calling for a thorough probe into the murder of two KwaZulu-Natal crime intelligence officers, former task force operator Captain Louis Nell and Sergeant Mandla Kuswayo, were ambushed in Durban in April while on a crime intelligence operation. Nell died on the scene while Kuswayo succumbed to his wounds last week and was laid to rest at the weekend. The pair were honored with a SAPS official send-off, the highest burial honor for a police officer. Ndlandla Mabaso has more.
3: NCOP KwaZulu-Natal Whip Mzamo Billy, who also serves on the Select Committee on Security and Justice, has arrived here at the home of slain crime intelligence officer Sergeant Mandla Kuswayo, carrying flowers and a letter penned to the family. When entering the Kuswayo family, one is met with a somber mood, with the family visibly saddened by his passing. Kuswayo had been in hospital since the attack and succumbed to his wounds last week. He has been described as a loyal serviceman. Billy says police must work swiftly to hold those responsible accountable.
4: There's been a number of police officers that have been killed in this province. It becomes even much more difficult when specialized units, when people that are supposed to be key in helping us get intelligence, get to the bottom of the ongoings in the province, in the country, when they are being targeted by what seems to be criminals.
3: Meanwhile, KwaZulu-Natal police boss Nhlanhla Mkhwanazi has vowed to find those behind the killing, dead or alive. Nhlanhla Mabaso, Eyewitness News, KwaMashu, north of Durban.
2: And Western Cape Premier Alan Windey says electricity has been restored to 92% of areas affected by last month's severe weather. Windey has been holding daily meetings with Eskom to monitor the progress with reconnecting the hardest hit communities across the province. While restoration progress are continuing, some residents remain without power. The Premier says government understands their frustration and has apologized for the prolonged outages. Windey has also condemned ongoing cable theft in affected areas, warning that the criminal activities hampering repair work and delaying the restoration of electricity to communities.
5: I must also at this stage really condemn those criminals that in the midst of us trying to get power back onto communities across the province, these criminals that are still involved in cable theft, and this must be condemned absolutely. And I again ask for eyes and ears. Let's catch these criminals and let's get them put away, because this is just totally unacceptable.
2: Gold's trading at $4,485.80 an ounce. The rand is at $16.29 to the dollar, $21.93 to the pound, $18.95 to the euro, and Brent crude oil is at $91.12 a barrel. A look at your weather. A partly cloudy Tuesday in store for Gauteng. Tomorrow, Joburg drops to overnight lows of 7 degrees, peaking at 21. Pretoria 6 and 20. Vereeniging is at 5 and 18 degrees. And cloudy skies for Cape Town, along with light to moderate northwesterly winds, becoming moderate southeaster from the afternoon at a low of 13, peaking at 20 degrees. The top story in Eyewitness News this hour: the Brakpan Regional Court has found that the man accused of killing a witness linked to the Matlanga Commission is likely to interfere with witnesses if released on bail.
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8: It's time to talk food, and we're taking you back to Franschhoek today, this time not to talk about books, but rather I want to highlight an absolutely fantastic meal I enjoyed during my visit for the Franschhoek Literary Festival, and to chat to the chef who made it happen. This is the background. My husband and I decided let's spoil ourselves with a nice dinner out on the Friday night, and we looked at a number of different menus because obviously you are really spoiled for choice with options in Franschhoek, but the one that stood out for us was the menu from Oku Asian Eatery, Japanese-inspired dishes. And, you know, we just thought that's something very different because a lot of, understandably, a lot of the dining you do in Franschhoek is French-inspired and French-themed. And we looked at this menu and just thought that looks light and different and really exciting. Let's go for it. And so we sat down to enjoy their signature tasting menu called the Kaiseki Experience. And experience is the right word because, look, the food was just one flavor bomb after another. But it was coupled with just the most wonderful ambiance in the restaurant. It was uncluttered, unhurried, cozy and warm. They had a fire going in the hearth on a chilly night. The tables were nicely spread out. You weren't sitting on top of each other. It was just a place of calm and a chance to catch your breath in the madness of a very, very busy festival weekend. So a real pleasure to welcome on the line chef proprietor Ryan Schell, who is the person who started this restaurant back in 2020. And anybody who remembers 2020 will know that that was not exactly the most optimistic time to be doing anything in the restaurant business. Ryan, it's wonderful to have you on the show. Welcome to Cape Talk.
9: Hi, Pepper. Thank you so much for having me.
8: And thank
9: you. I'm so glad you had a good time.
8: It was the most amazing meal. Thank you to you and your team on a real experience. Before we talk about Oku, let's talk a little bit about your personal journey. Tell us where you trained, Ryan, and some of the standout working experiences before you decided to open your own spot.
9: Sure. So I'm from Johannesburg originally, and I went to chef school in Johannesburg. I went to the Cordon Bleu Chef School. And after that, I worked for the Legacy Hotel Group, so for the Michelangelo for a few years, and then I moved to the UK and then lived there for a bit. And then when I came back, I worked for about 5.5 years for Marco Janssen at Le Cartier Francais, which is how I ended up in Franschhoek. And I've kind of been in and out and back and forth since then. There's a bunch of other stuff, but I guess notably I was at the Cape Grace for a few years. And then just before COVID started, I had a small consultancy business. And when everything got shut down, basically all the suppliers around us said, look, we've got all this food available. Anybody can help us with a restaurant space. We would love to, like, cook it and use it for soup kitchens.
8: Yeah.
9: And so all the chefs in Franschhoek kind of banded together and were cooking food for soup kitchens. And the space where Oku is now was one of the kitchens we were working in. And so the landlord said, look, the restaurant piece that was in there had moved. And anybody who would like to apply for the space can apply. And like you said, everybody applied with French bistro, steakhouse. And as a bit of a joke, I said to him, well, you know, there's no Asian restaurants here. We could just do something Japanese. And my mouth wrote a check that I then had to cash. And that's kind of the story. Yeah, that's how Oku got started.
8: I love it. And I'm so glad you did, because as you say, I mean, there was a need for something different. There are lots of people doing really wonderful things with traditional French cuisine and traditional South African cooking, and not to take anything away from any of those venues who do what they do very well. But it was such a breath of fresh air, Ryan, to sit down and have this meal of small portions of things that went zing in your mouth is the only way I can describe them, because really different ingredients. Although you know, some of the ingredients may be strange to those who don't know Japanese cuisine that well, I gather that a lot of them have actually been sourced locally and that you're producing your own compositions mainly in-house. Tell us a little bit about the challenge of doing that when you're sitting in a small country town, firstly far away from a coastline and the kind of fish markets that a Japanese chef would go to every morning, and secondly, just far away from large suppliers. How do you manage that?
9: So I think Franschhoek is an interesting space for many reasons, but one is how malleable people are, and when you have an idea, how happy people are to try and help you. So you're like, oh, we want to try and grow this. We want to try and grow galangal. And someone's like, no problem, we'll give it a go. Like, we've got people that are growing wasabi for us and stuff. So the people around us, Franschhoek is a community with a capital C, I think. Like, everybody wants to help everybody else. So most of the stuff, like when we had barriers that we would ask people, and that was kind of it. And I think more and more so, I mean, I've been in and out of Franschhoek for 20 years, but the accessibility of stuff from outside of Franschhoek is way easier than it used to be. I mean, we can get stuff kind of 6 or 7 days a week now, so it's not too much of a challenge. But our hyper focus is Franschhoek, like our appellation is where we want to kind of keep our eye the most.
8: Okay, so for example, the trout dish is your locally sourced trout farm, etc. I know it was a notable point on the menu that a lot of the key ingredients had been sourced sort of within a kilometre or two of where we were sitting.
9: Yeah.
8: Ryan, I know that that menu changes regularly and obviously depending on what's seasonally available, etc. And we'll talk a little bit about the alternatives to the full tasting menu in a moment. But for somebody who wants to go like me to have the whole flavour bomb in one sitting, tell us a little bit about how you compose that menu and what it offers a diner.
9: So it's on paper it's 12 courses, but it works out at about 15 or 16.
8: Yeah, lots of extras.
9: There's this Japanese term called oku goreng, which means to be overly giving. So like our thing, so even though the word oku is in it, it has nothing to do with the name, but it is this idea that you give more than people ask for. But it really is, it looks a bit intimidating when you look at it on paper, but a lot of the courses are kind of like single bite, and they come from like an omakase style menu. So it's like single nigiri, single oyster, two or three bites of tataki. So they're quite small portions, and the idea is to have like a hyper focus on the flavor. So if you're eating a prawn dish, it must be almost like an opera singer where all you can hear is the prawn, and then there's these little bits of ginger and nori and things that accompany that, but the main flavor on the dish is what we're going for. And so you can do it with or without wine pairing if you like. We offer anybody who has any kind of dietary requirement, we always are helpful with. So anything from vegan to lactose intolerant, we can help with. We do that as best we can.
8: Okay, so for the vegetarian who's already asked the question, there is your answer. Speak to them and let them know you're coming, and I'm sure arrangements can be made. Ryan, I mean, hard to pick a standout dish because they were all so different, and the variety on the menu, the variety of flavor profiles was amazing. I have to give an honorary mention, though, to the Wagyu dumplings in broth, because that was just, on a cold evening, it was the most heartwarming hug of a dish. And then to get to the end, when you think, okay, I won't say I'm so full I can't eat another bite, because I will compliment you. I think the one thing I enjoyed about this meal, besides the food itself, was at the end, I didn't feel like I had to sort of groan out of my chair and lumber home because I'd eaten too much. You've kept it light and fresh. The portion sizes were perfect. And there was room for dessert, because the Japanese cheesecake deserves a mention all of its own. Won't you explain to our listeners, for those who've never had the Japanese variation of cheesecake, what it is that makes it so light? Light on the palate and light on the plate.
9: So it's, I guess the best way to describe it is it's the love child between a baked souffle and a cheesecake. And so it has a lot of like whipped egg white folded into it before we bake it. So it really is airy. It's not overly sweet. We try and intensify the lemon and lime flavor quite a lot, just so that it helps with that not feeling the overly rich kind of thing. I think the thing we are lucky with the Japanese style of food is there's not a lot of fat, like butter and cream and stuff within the menu itself. So it does keep the thing quite light. We're lucky, again, like we have a huge number of plum farms around us. And so it's currently accompanied with like an arrangement of different plum flavors. And again, those are acidity driven. So they, again, feel quite light. Doesn't feel like you're eating, too heavily a dessert, I guess. And balance is not too sweet either.
8: The plum ice cream was absolutely to die for, I've got to say. Now, I mean, all of this being made from scratch on site, Ryan, do you make your own broths, your own kimchi, everything in-house?
9: So I think the real story of Okri that I like to tell is when we opened, and this isn't too superfood related, but when we opened, we only employed people who had lost their job through COVID. And that gave us like a certain grit within the team, and we made the commitment for them never to lose their job again. And over time, obviously, we they had to work outside of the box, and we do really stuff, and it gave us this really awesome team that's difficult to describe if you weren't there. But as we started to lose them, we didn't understand how to replicate that again. Like we kind of lost that a little bit, and we went back to the drawing board and realized that if we only employ young people who are straight out of high school, it gives us a base to start from, and it gives us a goal that we can take these young people and develop them. And so that ties back to your question, is that we only make stuff basically from scratch because we want to be able to teach people who know nothing as many skills as we can. And so as far as we can, we do absolutely everything ourselves, right down to like we're fermenting our own soy sauce. We're trying to make our own murrin at the moment. We make kimchi and stuff. So basically everything you've had, as far as we can, has had a loving touch.
8: Amazing. I didn't know that part of the story, Ryan, and I would have even doubly wanted to eat at your restaurant if I didn't know that background. So I'm so glad you've mentioned it today. Just want to say, for anybody who's come into this conversation halfway and might be wondering which restaurant we're talking about and which chef we're in conversation with, the restaurant is Oku Asian Eatery in Franschhoek, and it's located right at the top of the main stretch of Huguenot Road, about a block away from the Huguenot Memorial. And Chef Ryan Schell is the founder of this establishment, chatting to us today. And it's not just about Oku and the full tasting menu. Ryan, you've also now made an a la carte offering available to those who want a lighter, quicker meal. If somebody just wants to pop in for a couple of dishes over lunch, for example, how do you, as a matter of interest, what's the current balance? Do most people go for the full tasting option, or are you finding there is demand for the shorter a la carte as well?
9: Definitely a demand for the a la carte. I think the thing we found was, without having an a la carte menu, it was difficult to get people over the threshold. So a lot of people will look at a menu and be like, oh, I don't really want to do a big deal, and leave. But having the a la carte available made us way more accessible. Also, like I said, our focus is Franschhoek. So we wanted to be able to have people who live within Franschhoek to have a space to come and eat there, you know, more than once a month. And so that's made that. But it's about a 50-50 split of people who do the tasting menu and people who do a la carte.
8: Okay. Ryan, Oku's not your only food baby. She's part of a family. Will you tell us about the rest of the family, please?
9: Sure. So right next door to Oku is our other restaurant called Yama, which is sushi-focused. So we do any kind of sushi you can imagine, from nigiri to hand roll. We also have ramen, dim sum, bao on those menus as well. Just a more casual option than Oku. So, you know, if you didn't want to sit for a long period of time and you really just want a quick bite to eat, we offer that at Yama. We also do takeaways out of Yama. And then our newest child is called 11, which is on the corner in the old building of where Foliage used to be. And basically, it's a more European style of cuisine, more global, I guess, is the best way to describe it. But everything, literally every single thing, comes from within Franschhoek. So from beef to flour to, we're trying to get it right down even to having the pottery made in Franschhoek for us. So we're just a little bit obsessed with where we live, in a good way. But yeah, that's 11.
8: Okay, I'm going to have to visit that on the next trip to Franschhoek, Ryan. It also sounds amazing. One of our listeners asking, what does the name Oku mean in Japanese?
9: So it's Japanese for oak tree. It's a longer story than we have time for, but yeah, it's Japanese for oak tree.
8: For oak tree. Okay, so OKU with a little accent on the O. For those who are looking to look it up and read up more about it, OKU is the spelling that you're looking for. We've spoken about the food. I can't put too much focus on the wine list, but just to say it's extensive and there is a very, very well-trained and helpful sommelier. I think I was a terrible disappointment to him, Ryan, because I drank one single glass of wine the whole meal, but he really did try and he really knew what he was offering me. Is all of your wine sourced from local wine farms as well?
9: So I think, like I said, our focus is always Franschhoek, but we don't want to diminish the experience by only doing in Franschhoek. So, you know, if there are wines that we feel that we can't represent properly from around the corner, you know, wine is terroir based. So not every wine grows perfectly where we live. Yeah. So we do supplement the menus with wines from other places. But as always, sorry, I don't want to sound repeating myself too much, but just that as far as we can, as much as we can, come from as close to us as possible.
8: Okay. And also have to give a shout to the Japanese whiskeys available at the end for those of you who are interested in exploring something very different at the end of the meal. That's well worth a try. Okay. Ryan, is there anything you would like our listeners to know about the dining experience at Oku, the menu, or your sort of food vision for where this group goes that I haven't asked you about?
9: Yeah, I think not so much on the food. I think my thing for us is that where we are based, we have a real opportunity to support the community at large around us. And our really, we are like a development program. Like, I think when you sit down, the thing you see is you see that our business is food and wine, and it's not really that. I mean, that is what is the vehicle to get us where we want to get to. But we have in Accra now about 21 employees, and our goal is to try and turn those 21 employees into 21 business owners, and we use the restaurant as a vehicle to try and do that. And so lots of training and development and testing and a bit of kicking of tires sometimes to get things right. But that's really where our heart lies, is to take these young people. It's like the average age of our floor team is like 20, to really use them and develop them and give them an opportunity that they otherwise wouldn't have. You know, like the barrier to entry into a restaurant is zero. Like, you can literally take an enthusiastic young person straight off of the street and get them working and then turn them into something quite special.
8: And you've done that. But judging by my experience the weekend before last, Ryan, congratulations on creating something very special. And I'm going to say again, not just the food, the whole ambience of the place, that sense of not being rushed, not being crowded, not being cluttered. It really is, I'm going to be terribly cliched and say sort of zen-like in the experience, Ryan. So thank you for that, and thanks for an extraordinary meal. And wonderful to hear such a special story behind it. Thanks for joining us today.
9: Awesome. Thank you so much for having me. I'm glad you had such a good time with us.
8: Thank you. Thanks, Ryan. John Shell, keep well, please. Chef proprietor of Accra Restaurant. So OKU is what you're searching for. Their website is reservations at eat-accra.co.za. Just search Accra Franschhoek. You'll easily find the link through to the page and have a look at their sister restaurants, Yama Sushi Emporium and 11, while you're there as well.
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12: The Gauteng High Court has ruled that South African farmers may privately procure and administer approved foot and mouth disease vaccines without needing state permission or participation in the government's vaccination program. Interim order, there will be a full review. Interim order granted in favour of Saakalicha, SAI, the South African Agricultural Institute, and Free State Agriculture. And the man who is in charge of SAI says this in a statement attaching the judgment. Devastating exposure of how badly the foot and mouth disease crisis has been handled by the state. For more than a year, farmers were told that only the state could lead the fight against FMD. Meanwhile, outbreaks spread across the country, farmers suffered catastrophic losses, and every effort by the private sector to assist was obstructed, delayed, or discouraged. That has now changed. No farmer is compelled to participate in the minister's bureaucratic scheme. This matters because South Africa is not facing a paperwork crisis, it's facing a disease crisis. Yet throughout this outbreak, government's instinct has been consistently to centralize control, increase administration, delay action, and protect state authority instead of unlocking capacity. Strong words. Johan Kotze, the CEO of Agri SA, is with us now. Would you largely agree with those sentiments?
13: No, not at all. I think what we've done is we've gave the faceless virus, which is FMD, a face now, and we call that government. I think it's there's some truth in what was said, but there's also a lot of talk that is not practical, it's not justified. And I think it's actually putting government into a space of being the authors of foot and mouth, which is not the case. I think there's a lot of goodwill from government. A lot has been done. So I think the sad about the court case is, and what is happening in court is, and I think anybody can choose whatever route they want to do, is what we want to do in South Africa is to vaccinate as quickly as possible all the cattle in South Africa. And you always need to ask yourself, in what you do, did you contribute to that? And there's a lot of, I would say, discomfort with the court case itself and the outcome thereof, because it didn't give us any clarity on the way forward. Actually, it pushes a lot of disarray into the organizations of agriculture. And then by saying that, is people thought they could go today and just buy it from themselves and just do it themselves, which is not the case.
12: Is it not? I thought that was the sort of impact of the judgment, that as long as the vaccine is approved, you can procure it and administer it, and you don't need government involvement in that, which, if you're cutting out a layer of bureaucracy and getting vaccination done, then isn't that in and of itself a good thing?
13: So the first take is, we need to go back and say, was it a layer of bureaucracy that withheld vaccines to come into South Africa? And I think what we kind of lose in the perspective that we have is, the outbreak we have was never seen before. And there are very few countries in the world where they said, for the first time, you need to vaccinate all your cattle in South Africa, all your cattle in the country. So a difficult place to be, because where do you go and find vaccines in such a short time and make sure that you bring in the right vaccines? That's number one. Number two is, if you think back of COVID, you still need to do it through a government procedure. So if you take Minister John Steenhuisen out, you can't just bring any vaccine through any private company into South Africa without any regulations. And luckily, what the court case, or what the outcome of it was to say that you can't bypass that, because otherwise you're going to put South Africa at risk. Because how do you control what is coming into South Africa? You might as well just bring a new disease into South Africa through vaccination. So a difficult one, and I think maybe a victory for the people who took government to court for now, but we also need to understand it's an interim report. So a lot needs to be done. I think the sad is, and I'm saying it again, we've put a face to a virus now, and to a lot of people that face is the bureaucracy of government. I think at this stage, 13.5 million vaccines came into South Africa with a herd of 14 million. We need to work together to get that vaccines back into our cattle. And I think that should the focus be. And I'm not in agreement to say that the bureaucracy of government withhold that. I can tell you, and we spoke about it in our AgriSA weekly FMD meeting, that we also need to go back now and also kind of give the celebrations of people and farmers who got vaccine through government and through a proper process. Do we have some areas where we need to jack up our spaces? Of course we are. Of course, there's a lot of work that needs to go into this. But sad that we need to fight each other to get to something that both of us want, of all of us want. And I think we need to kind of overcome this concept of fighting and not working towards a goal, which is, as the max vaccines into South Africa, a continuation thereof, and then how quickly could we get that into our animals?
12: If I was listening correctly, Johan, I think you said 13.5 million vaccines have arrived in South Africa. There were roughly 14 million head of cattle. So there's only a 500,000 vaccine shortfall. But of those 13.5 million that have arrived in the country, how many have been used to vaccinate cattle? What is the, you know, you said you had a weekly FMD meeting this morning at AgriSA. What's the progress of vaccination? What's the progress of stopping the disease?
13: Yeah, so the first thing is, and we've heard that from the dairy industry, they were the first ones who got dedicated vaccines from government. And it was through the MPO, which is a farmers organization vetted by government, that took control of that. And they vaccinated the herd of dairy cattle in South Africa. And this morning, when Fani reported back, he said, we have no new outbreaks in the dairy industry. What we are concerned about is the guys around us. So the strategy worked, and there's a lot of push through that. Your question on the 13.5, you also need to remember, it's the first time that there needs to be a traceability system which is forced down through the system, and which is not easy. It's not something that was existing and you can just start and push a button and all of a sudden it works. So the report back from specifically the provinces are not up to date, not because they haven't vaccinated, but because the systems are not there yet. So we're building a plane by flying and landing it and flying and landing it because it's in something extraordinary that happened. So I think what we've done from the ICC side and from what the minister started was to say, let's go and have a look what needs to happen before the end of the year, because what needs to happen now is there needs to be booster vaccination on the animals that we did vaccinate. And we need to double up. It means we need to, by the end of the year, double the vaccination because it only lasts 6 months. And what we then do is we bolt back and say, but where do we lack capacity? But you hear the whole onslaught is different. It's about what we need to do and about where do we find gaps and then how do we fill that gaps. And I think by taking a harsh stance on accusing one or two individuals and then for the sake of government, I don't think we're going to achieve that. And I think the plea from AgriSA is to say, yes, we know we have gaps. We know there's some difficulties in capacity. Let's identify that and let's work towards that to say, how can we do it? And I think the good news is there's a lot of participation of private sector being involved by government and through the government structure. And we are winning in vaccinating the mass of South Africa's herd of cattle. And I think that's the positive that came out of this.
12: Thank you very much to Johan Kotzer, the CEO of AgriSA.
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8: We jump into a conversation around cannabis and how beliefs and attitudes around cannabis are changing. We're joined by Silas Howarth, who is founder and organizer of the Cannabis Expo, for this conversation. Silas, welcome to the show. Thank you so much for joining us. Hi, Silas.
14: Thank you for having me.
8: Oh, there we go. Okay, I thought we did not have you. So, Silas, before we kick off around the beliefs and people's attitudes towards cannabis, can you give us a reminder as to what the law currently allows in regards to cannabis?
14: Yeah, so the law, I mean, out of the Constitutional Court ruling, which was many years ago now, we are still allowed to consume, grow and consume cannabis in private as an adult for personal use. So there are a few other gray areas around. I mean, there always have been with cannabis, but certainly, and cannabis itself, you know, as there's so many different facets to cannabis itself and to the cannabis industry. It's not just THC, you know, the component that gets you high. There are so many different, there's CBD, there's so many different, there's hemp, that all falls under cannabis itself. And each of those different parts of cannabis have different regulations, you know, applied to them as well. And that's where things start to get a little bit tricky. But at the end of the day, cannabis has been moving towards full legalization and is moving towards legalization. Some people would say slower than they would like, but it's exciting times for the cannabis industry.
8: Look, I have to say, if you go down, I don't know if it's Glen Eagles or what street it is, Barry Herzog, somewhere there in Greenside, there's that main road. I think there are 7 cannabis stores there, and I will know this because I was there not so long ago and I counted each and every one of them. And from my view, it seems like we're at a place where things have moved quite quickly over the past few years.
14: Absolutely. There's cannabis shops, there's cannabis clubs, you know, there's huge sort of, they call them private members clubs. Bud Box is one of the biggest ones and most esteemed ones. And they're actually you know, our headline partner at the Cannabis Expo. And it's amazing to see if, like you say, you walk around that street, but you can walk around almost any streets in South Africa, you know, anywhere there are retail outlets, and you'd be hard pressed to find one that doesn't have a cannabis store. So it's amazing to see just how the industry has completely exploded in the past just few years. But it's also, that also shows the demand that there must be for it. You know, these shops would not be there, and these clubs would not be operating if there weren't thousands, if not millions of people actually wanting and using cannabis.
15: So let's now talk about the attitudes and beliefs around cannabis, just in terms of the general public. Are we finding that there is still some resistance, or are people opening themselves up to understanding the uses of cannabis and the possible benefits beyond, you know, needing to chill out, brew?
14: Yeah, I think, I mean, like you say, it's been, it's certainly a lot of people still use it to chill out. But
15: chill out,
14: it's
15: bro.
14: Amazing. I think the biggest, exactly. I think the most amazing thing and the most exciting part about it is the health benefits for cannabis as well. I mean, obviously there's a recreational side and a chill out side, but, you know, the research is in, and the research consistently keeps coming in, of so many different uses for cannabis and for, you know, components of cannabis in the health and wellness industry. And so it's really amazing. There's so many different, there's new products coming out all the time. And I think that's been a huge game changer for the general perception of the public towards cannabis. You know, like 10 years ago, I wouldn't have imagined, I wouldn't have necessarily even imagined chatting to my grandmother or my, you know, my mom about cannabis specifically and what we use. You know, now you've got grandmothers using cannabis products across the board. It's actually mind-boggling, and it's amazing to see the different generations at the expo who come through. Some of them wanting to chill out, some of them very much looking for their health. Some people coming in just to do cannabis business, wanting to find out how to get into this insane industry and how to actually, you know, benefit from it as well, because there's huge job creation there.
15: And so I think you're touching on something so powerful with what you said about huge job creation, because the bigger the industry grows, the more opportunities there will be. And yes, I'm sure we'll still be having many conversations around cannabis use in the different ways.
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7: 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Again,
16: time for us to talk books, because of course we speak about a new book written by independent consultant, feminist researcher and writer Joy Watson. It's called Because I Love You, and Joy joins us on the line to tell us about her latest book. Thank you so much for giving us your time. Right, so you have a new book, and this is not a book about breakups. And so if it is not about breakups, what is Because I Love You about?
17: So, you know, I wanted to write, and it was inspired by something that happened to me about relationships where everything seems perfect. And when you, so it's mostly, you know, focusing on men who kind of hurt women, but it's perfect on the outside and they perfect. And then there are these small little consistent patterns of incidents that happen that cause you to doubt yourself.
16: Right.
17: And so they centered around three stories, and these are real stories of actual women, Zara, Mira, and Tuli. And basically, you know, with each of them, it's different kinds of harm. So the one, for example, got into a relationship with a financial scammer. The second one was with somebody who was in another, was married, and you know, it's kind of strung her along for more than 10 years. And the third was with this perfect guy. But then on the odd occasion, he was, you know, controlling and manipulative, but not intangible in a way. It's not in ways that you go, oh my God, he's terrible. It's like in these small little incidents that sort of, you know, scratch at your skin. And I was really interested in this as a concept. Like, and I am finding that as a talking point, as I talk about the book, there's so many women going through this where you are, am I crazy? Because on the surface of things, everything is perfect and people admire this person. But you also know that these things are happening, and they're happening consistently.
16: Right. And it's sort of kind of that... I don't want to say it's like a microaggression, but I guess these small, well, which aren't small, like the things you've just described aren't small things, but I guess we're socialized to think, well, you know, someone is kind of manipulative and controlling, to kind of dismiss those because, well, they are bigger things, right?
17: Exactly.
16: And often, yeah.
17: The experiences are so subtle that they can be dismissed or rationalized away. And and often it takes a long time to see it for what it is because you know, and maturation is actually such a beautiful word. You rationalize it, you normalize it. And I guess that, you know, the point that when I sat with these women that what I started realizing is that over time, this so erodes your sense of self that it is as harmful as physical harm because it affects your health, your well-being, everything about you, how you show up in the world. And you know, we don't quite have the language for thinking about this because there's no tangible bruise on your skin necessarily.
16: Yeah. And so you look at the stories or the inner lives of three women, and I imagine they're very different stories, but there are parts of their stories where not necessarily that there's convergence, but there's a pattern, because often this kind of behavior is a pattern. And so I imagine there's a point in all three of their lives where this pattern emerges, even if it does in different ways for them.
17: Absolutely. And, you know, Googs, so the motivation was that my husband left me after many years, but he didn't have the courage to say why or to explain anything. He just upped and left and ghosted me, like refused to take my calls and my messages. And I mean, I spent about 2 years trying to get a response to get divorced. And so the inspiration came from this thing left an indelible mark on my psyche. I was not the same person I was before that happened to me. And so I was curious about talking to other women to whom something similar had happened. And, you know, I wasn't brave. I didn't want to write about my story. So initially it was, let me take these three stories and write about that. But then in the process, it became very clear that it's a little bit disingenuous to not put myself on the page. So there are little bits of my own story, but I'm also very intentional about not dissecting my past on the page. Ex-partner. So there are little bits of insight into what happened to me. And I think that, you know, the magical thing that happened is that this became a dual-way process for talking to women and having and getting their stories, but me also sharing with them. And there's something very powerful when women come together and they share in that way. You know, it reminds me sort of women gathering in the olden days, you know, around a fire, or and like it brings back, it invokes memories of my mother and her sisters and my grandmother. There's wisdom and a way of, through storytelling, making sense, making meaning of our lived experience. And so, you know, it's not just about the book for me. Something very magical happened in the process of doing that book.
16: Yeah. Would you say that this book or the process of, you know, writing it as you kind of yourself had this experience, was it cathartic for you? Did it in any way give you the answer that you didn't get from your partner, but you kind of, you know, in seeing that other women had similar questions, did it kind of give you that kind of affirmation, closure, answer?
17: Absolutely. So my husband left me for another woman, right? And I desperately needed a something, words, making sense. Tell me, explain why I'm such a terrible person, and actually I'm not. But, you know, I needed this thing that would give me an ending, and I never got that. And so I did need help, and I did go and speak to a therapist. And I thought that I had dealt with it, but I hadn't really, not until this process with these women. There's a soul-level healing that happened that made me able to give myself my own closure. Or actually, they helped me get closure. So, you know, I didn't get that from my ex-husband, but they managed to write an ending for me in which I made peace and in which, you know, something beautiful can evolve from what was essentially a horrific experience.
16: And the woman whose lives the characters, the three characters, are kind of loosely based around, have they read the book? So they would have known that you were speaking to them for a book you were working on. Have they read the book and seen kind of the bits that make it into the book? Obviously, some of it is fictionalized. And yes. What has been their response if they've read, certainly maybe not the whole book, but the bits that are about them?
17: Yeah, so they read drafts of the bits that were about them, and they changed things. So, you know, I had to be very ethical about it, that this was their story. It had to be a true reflection of their lived reality. And so they commented on three different drafts that I had done, and then it went through a copy editor, and they saw that when the copy editor was done, they looked at it a fourth time. So they were very integrally involved, and, you know, some of the things was no, it wasn't quite like this, you need to change how I felt. But then also, you know, more subtle things. In one instance, there was a child, and I'd given a fictionalized name that was too close to the real name. So those sorts of things, like, it had to be entirely their own. They don't want to go on a public platform. They wanted to be hidden. So the bits that are, you know, I've changed little bits about their personal lives, so they're not easily identifiable. And I guess that, you know, what matters is that they know it's, they see themselves in there, and the book is a thing that says this happened to me and it's real and I survived it, but they're not necessarily going to come forward and say this is my story.
16: Yeah. Were you at all, I guess, anxious about publishing this book? Because some people, for different reasons, writing is a deeply vulnerable thing. Even if you aren't writing about yourself, the fact that you're putting together work that other people will consume and perhaps understand in very different ways to what you intended, that can be quite a scary thing. Were there any of those, granted you are well published, so maybe you don't have those nerves, but did you worry about, oof, this book is going to go out into the world, people will read it, people will know about not just the story of these women, but part of my story that's in this book?
17: Books, my darling, you just don't need to just be on radio. You need to be in a psychiatrist's chair. You are so insightful. I was terrified, and in fact, when I was conceptualizing it and started to initially, I didn't have bits of myself on the page of my story. And my sister, who I trust with my life, said to me, be very careful about bleeding onto the page and making yourself vulnerable and putting out a story that the world is going to know this is, you know, unlike the other women, they're going to know this is you. Right. And also, you know, one reader at an initial phase read it and said, oh, I have so much pity for you. And I didn't want that response. I don't want anyone's pity. And I get that, you know, people are going to respond in different ways. But I survived this and I'm okay. And at the same time, it's a tremendously vulnerable project. I did my first, because the book has not quite hit the shelves, my first interview with Rebecca Davis of Lady Maverick. And good, I can't tell you, it's like I was so ill, so anxious that morning, because this is real stuff and real emotions, and there's a huge vulnerability in it. And I guess it helps talking to people like you and Rebecca, where there's a kindness and a gentleness. But I'm terrified of the response of, and you know, my sister was amazing. She said to me, this book, firstly, she's a writer too, and she was like, this book is special. It's going to fly. It gave me all the feels. But she said, but you have to prepare yourself for the fact that there are going to be haters, and just be strong. Like, that's just normal. There will be haters. And that's okay. And so, you know, I'm sort of putting my shield of armor on, and may I say my big girl panties. And yeah, knowing that it's not going to necessarily appeal to everybody, but at the same time, I believe that there's so many going through this experience. And I wrote it because I couldn't find a book that spoke to what I was going through at the time.
16: You know, you speaking about kind of despite the fear, kind of putting yourself on the page anyway, makes me think of there's this popular quote by Audre Lorde, and I'm going to paraphrase it, where she basically says, we must be willing to examine our own lives. Because, you know, as thinkers, feminists, we can examine everything else, which is great. But the ways in which, you know, patriarchy or capitalism or racism or whatever it is plays out in our own lives, those power structures. But that is terrifying business. It's almost easier to examine everything external to us. But when you turn it inward, which is, I think, part of the work which you've done, that is really scary stuff. But it sounds like you've done quite a feminist thing here. If part of the work is to
17: say that I'm falling more and more in love with you. Yeah, you are quoting Audre Lorde to me. You're just getting more and more perfect. So, you know, I use Audre Lorde in the book too, because I didn't just want it to be about the hurt. I wanted it to be about the joy of beginning again. And so I use Audre Lorde's piece on erotica as a source of inspiration. How do you find the eroticism? And I'm not talking just, like, you need good sex. We all need good sex. We need intimacy. We need touch.
16: Yes.
17: But how do you fall in love with life again? And how do you find the erotica in the ordinary? How do you live in that state of bliss and joy? Because, you know, we have to find the beauty and the eroticism in all our sensory, embedded sense of self in order to pick ourselves up from the floor and move forward. So that is, you know, is another theme in the book, that we get to, that this is the extraordinary bit about being human. Everything, and I reflect on in the book that life is about endings, and I often reflect, and this is a little bit morbid, but I like to reflect because I like to be ready for stuff. So I reflect on the moment of when the day comes when I will exit this world. What will that be like, and how do I make as much peace with it as possible and make it a mindful moment? But that, you know, the moment of our death is a signifier for everything else in life. There are endings. We lose people. We lose jobs. We lose homes. We lose experiences. And this is the extraordinary bit about human life, is that we end and we have to begin again. And how do you then write yourself a beginning that is beautiful and soothing and kind? Because you get to do that, you know. Endings are horrible sometimes. And how do you end holding the pain and the hurt and the, you know, crying onto the bathroom floor? And then how do you go, I'm now picking myself up and allowing for all the emotion, but I'm going to write a new path into the future where I'm wearing my anti-gravity boots and flying towards the sun.
16: Yeah. And so, Joe, it sounds like an incredible read. If we're looking to find it, when is the book available and where can we find it?
17: So I'm told it should hit the shelves in next week. But I also want to mention that I'm coming to Joburg, which I'm in love with. I didn't wish I didn't live in Cape Town sometimes. For the Kingsmead Festival, which is in May, and I'll be there the 22nd. And we'd just love to see the Joburg peeps at the festival.
16: Sounds good. Joy, thank you so much for your time. A great pleasure having you on the show.
17: Thank you. Big fan girl of yours. So thank you so much for having me, Gerg.
16: Thank you, Joy.
17: Lots of love to you.
16: Thank you. You too. That's independent consultant, feminist, researcher, and writer. Her latest book, Because I Love You, is out. Joy Watson joining us.
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1: Good evening, I'm Puleng Maake. Motorists have been spared even bigger fuel prices increase this month, despite government reducing its temporary fuel levy relief. The National Treasury is partially rolling back fuel levy relief introduced earlier this year, adding back 1.50 rand a litre petrol and 1.96 rand a litre on diesel from this month. The Department of Mineral and Petroleum Resources says the move comes as government begins phasing out the relief measures announced by the finance minister. Even with the intervention, all grades of petrol will increase by 1.43 rand a litre from Wednesday. Diesel users will get some relief, though, with prices dropping between 2.62 rand and 3.25 rand a litre. Department spokesperson Robert Marquez says the price of illuminating paraffin will also decrease by 5.96 rand a litre.
2: The amount of general fuel levy relief has been reduced by 1.50 per litre for petrol and by 1.96 per litre for diesel, in line with the announcement by the Minister of Finance. The slate levy increased by 0.35 per litre from 122.7 to 157.74 per litre in the price structures of both petrol and diesel.
1: Despite former Ekurhuleni City Manager Imogen Mashazi being on retirement, the DA says she must still be held accountable for corruption allegations against her. Mashazi has been embroiled in a series of misconduct claims, with the latest suggesting possible breaches of tender procurement regulations. It's been reported that she was on board a 3 million rand private jet to London in 2022, with a pharmacist who secured a lucrative tender shortly after the trip. Although Mashazi is no longer in office, DA Ekurhuleni mayoral candidate Katuchero Rasiringwane says that she must still account for the alleged misconduct.
3: We should be concerned that the former city manager has violated not just the supply chain management policies of the city, but also key parts of the Municipality Systems Act, the MFMA, and the Prevention and Combating of Corrupt Activities Act.
1: Rasiringwane says that the Mashazi's London trip needs to be investigated.
3: Shortly after the trip to London, XET Solution was awarded another tender to continue working in solar. We must therefore ask important questions to the city as well as to those that were involved to say, was XET Solutions, any of its employees in the city or management somehow involved in the theft of the 2 billion?
1: The legal troubles facing Cape Amalgamated Taxi Association, or Qatar, President Siviwe Kiva continue to mount after he was charged with premeditated murder in the Palm Magistrates Court earlier today. Kiva was arrested in the Eastern Cape last month after appearing in a court on different criminal matter dating back to 2024. He was then transported back to Cape Town, where he faces several murder cases, as Ntuthuzelo Nene reports.
4: Qatar President Siviwe Kiva appeared in the Wynberg Magistrates Court last month on charges of murder and conspiracy to commit murder. He was granted 30,000 rand bail, and soon afterwards, he was charged in connection with a separate murder allegedly committed in Paarl. Today, he appeared in Paarl, where the matter was postponed to Thursday for a bail application. The state says it will oppose bail and has indicated that additional charges may still be added. Kiva has consistently denied any wrongdoing, maintaining that he has been falsely accused. Ndutuzelo Nene.

0: Eyewitness News.
1: And 6 buses transporting undocumented migrants are set to leave for their various countries of origin following unrest in Mossel Bay. Violence erupted in the KwaNongqaba area on Friday evening, prompting authorities to provide emergency shelter for more than 400 immigrants. The Mossel Bay municipality's Leon van Dijk says some are now being processed for deportation.
2: Consulate representatives were activated early in the process. The municipality has maintained close liaison with them, and they have visited displaced individuals since the onset of the protest, providing support and facilitating further investigations.
1: Gold's trading at $4,482.52 an ounce. The rand is at 16.29 to the dollar, 21.92 to the pound, 18.95 to the euro, and Brent crude oil is at $91.12 a barrel. A look at your weather. A partly cloudy Tuesday in store for Gauteng. Tomorrow, Joburg drops to overnight lows of 7 degrees, peaking at 21. Pretoria, 6 and 20. Vereeniging is at 5 and 18 degrees. And cloudy skies for Cape Town, along with light to moderate northwesterly winds, becoming moderate southeaster from the afternoon at a low of 13, peaking at 20 degrees. The top story in Eyewitness News this hour: motorists have been spared even bigger fuel price increases this month, despite government reducing its temporary fuel levy relief.
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5: We chat to Iga Mutelska, who is a national tourist guide and founder of EgaJourneys.com, that you can head over and check out all of her adventures today. We're talking traveling to Mikey's Fontaine, the Victorian time capsule of the Karoo. Okay, so let's jump into Mikey's Fontaine.
6: Yeah, it's in the heart of the Great Karoo, so it's about 250 kilometers northeast of Cape Town. So it's right on the N1. It's tucked between the Toes River in the south and then Laingsburg in the north. And it's also positioned in the shadows of the Witberg and the Swartberg Mountains. So, of course, it's surrounded by this vast arid landscape of Karoo bossies and scrubs. You'll obviously see the occasional lonely windmill and sheep grazing in the distance, whether you approach it via the N1 or whether you pull in on board the Blue Train.
5: And those sound like some amazing options that one can travel for it. Now, please explain, why is it referred to as the Victorian time capsule of the Karoo?
6: Because it seems as though it's been frozen in time, so it looks almost identical to what it would have looked like in 1884 when it was founded by James Douglas Logan. He was a young Scotsman. He made it to South Africa when his ship ran aground. And so he bought this little farm called Mikey's Fontaine, and he noticed that the very dry, crisp air of the Karoo was sort of the antithesis of the smog of London, you know, in the years following the Industrial Revolution. And so he transformed it into a very fashionable sort of Victorian health spa for wealthy Brits who were suffering possibly from some lung ailments. And he became known as the Laird of Mikey's Fontaine. And I want you to imagine how tiny this little town is, because the Blue Train's carriages stretch alongside the entire tiny platform and also the village. And so essentially you could walk the entire length of Logan Street, which is some 200 meters, in about less than 10 minutes. But I guess that's part of the charm. And you can see some interesting things along the way.
5: Okay, so what are some of those interesting things that one can see along the way?
6: Yeah, so I would say it's certainly the Lord Milner Hotel, and that's sort of why so many people come here. It's called the Grand Dame of the Karoo. Obviously, it's a Victorian building, and at the time it was named after the governor of the Cape. And so many people who were traveling between Cape Town and the diamond fields of Kimberley would stop here. It's got a beautiful turret. I would say that that's one of the most striking features, with creaking yellowwood floors. It's got a high ceiling, velvet drapes, various antiques within as well. And the dining room is very much like a formal affair. You know, they serve Karoo lamb by candlelight. It's also said to be haunted. So the most famous spirit is Lucy. She's a young lady who's said to wander the first floor corridors, though she's described to be very, very gentle. And so I guess many people come here, you know, just to step away from the fast lane. There are no televisions here. And of course, so people and guests are encouraged just to sit in the silence of the Karoo, listen to the distant whistle of the trains, you know, look out onto the landscapes as well.
5: So tell me what happened during the South African War that changed this place.
6: Yeah, so during the Anglo-Boer War, the hotel actually served as headquarters for the British Cape Command. So they used that turret as a lookout point and machine gun point. So at one point, there were about 10,000 troops and 20,000 horses that camped in and around the surrounding veld. And of course, the hotel at the time was actually used as a military hospital. So today, the village itself is a national monument and heritage site, and it really does look as though it's been frozen in time some 140 years ago.
5: So what is it that actually brings people back? I know that there are short tours that you can do along the main street, but what would you say is the major thing that keeps people coming back?
6: I think for people who love literature, Oliver Schreiner used to live here. And, you know, she was very committed to bridging the gap for gender, race and class inequality. In actual fact, she resigned from the Women's Enfranchisement League because, you know, they wouldn't include black women in the fight for the vote. So she was very much a feminist. And she lived in a cottage along Logan Street. And this is where she welcomed Rudyard Kipling. It's where she would post some of her manuscripts. This is where she also wrote Thoughts on South Africa. So I think you can also stay in her. Well, I know that you can stay in her cottage today, but I think it's something that really appeals to people. You can also drive up and down the street in a double-decker red London bus. The tour will take you 9 minutes and you'll see that post office next door to her cottage. There's a pink neon Gothic church. Many people come here to get married. There's the old Standard Bank building as well that was opened in 1897. There's a transport museum and a gift shop. So I think people who want to immerse themselves in yesteryear, who want to relax and just sort of like see what this sort of Victorian time capsule looked like.
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12: Let's talk about where and how smart money moves during economic uncertainty. And no one can argue against the fact that there's a lot of uncertainty at the moment. We are experiencing economic shocks. There are rising costs. There's global uncertainty. And protecting your finances has never been more important. Joining me now is Erica Liebenberg. Erica is the head of communications at Just Money. Savings for me is always a long-term game, right? Put money away with the intention of tapping into it 20, 30, 50 years from now. And I always argue perhaps we shouldn't pay as much attention to the short-term shocks, as we call them. But we can't ignore them either, can we, Erica?
13: Yep, true. And I like what you say, Africa. Saving is a long-term game, because you know, we're looking at earning that interest, that compound interest over time. So that interest we earn on top of our interest is where we really start to see gains. And, you know, we don't want to be too reactive. And that is one of the biggest mistakes that people can make. But equally, as you say, we don't want to ignore what's happening, you know, around us. We don't want to ignore the global conditions, the economic conditions. We've got to pay attention to those. But, you know, when we talk about financial planning in a climate like this, It's a different kind of financial planning. It's not about building wealth quickly or having the perfect budget, because in these conditions, that's impossible for many. And in fact, we saw with our Money and Me survey that 61% of respondents find every month financially difficult. So, you know, people are really under pressure, but even the small actions matter. So, you know, if we talk about financial planning in the current context, it can mean things like building a small emergency buffer, you know, where you're even putting aside 50 or 100 Rand consistently. That can make a psychological and financial cushion and, you know, reduce your dependence on credit. If you can, track your spending more closely. And if you can, put a little extra into high interest debt. You know, those are the kinds of actions that can really help you make those long-term gains that you're talking about.
12: Let's take them one in turn then, Erica. That emergency buffer, how much should it be? I've read and I've certainly heard interviews saying that you should have 6 months of your salary, for example, in emergency savings. Many people saying that's impossible to do. You know, others have argued 3 months should be sufficient. What's your advice when it comes to the emergency buffer?
13: Yeah, 6 months is really the ideal. If you can put away 6 months worth of your income, or even 6 months worth of your expenses, you know, it doesn't have to be your full income, but if you can cover 6 months of those main expenses, those real essentials, you know, your rent or bond, you know, your transport, your food costs, then you're in a good position from an emergency perspective. It's going to prevent you from having to rely on credit should the worst happen. 3 months is better than nothing. 1 month is still better than nothing. You know, even those small amounts that you can set aside, and you'd be amazed the way that they can build up over time. The key thing is to make sure that small amount that you're putting away is in some kind of investment or savings account that's yielding interest at a higher rate than inflation, because otherwise your money is in very real terms, losing value over time. So you want to make sure that you're beating that inflation rate to the greatest extent possible, that you've got access to that emergency buffer. So, you know, you don't want to put something into, let's say, a 24-month access account, whatever the case may be, that you cannot access it in an emergency. But if you look at things like unit trusts, you know, they're still performing well. And in fact, in a high interest environment, when you've got a little money set aside, you're winning all the way, because as much as you're paying high interest on your loans, you're also earning high interest on your investment. So, you know, put it in an account that's accessible, that's beating inflation, and it will grow over time. Even the smallest amount you can put away is better than nothing.
12: But it shouldn't be too easily accessible though, right? So if you are running short of money for your, I don't know, weekly grocery shop, for example, you shouldn't go, oh, I know, there's an emergency buffer that I've got, so therefore whip out another card and then you pay for that week's groceries.
13: Yeah, exactly. You don't want it to be too accessible for that exact reason. And you also want to be able to have that sense of discipline. And again, you know, if you look at something like money market or, you know, some of the other unit trust tools out there, it usually is a few days before you can access those funds. So, you know, that can create that safety net to prevent you from making a panic decision. The other panic decision, you know, would be, for example, to withdraw from retirement savings. You know, and we saw in our survey 56% of people who do have RAs, and not everybody does, they withdrew from them within the past year. And we can understand that, you know, people are feeling the pinch. But, you know, one of the biggest mistakes we can make is either dipping into our savings or even worse, and we see this happen as well, people accessing credit to maintain a lifestyle that's no longer affordable. It's a huge problem and it's going to set you back over the long run.
12: So, which is a greater evil then, Erica? Accessing long-term savings in order to meet an emergency need, and it truly has to be an emergency, is my advice, versus, you know, upping your credit card limit, for example. So let's imagine a situation where you need to, for whatever reason, travel to somewhere abroad because family relation or whatever the case may be has untimely passed away. Do you dip into your savings then, or do you just expand your credit and hopefully be disciplined enough to fight that balance and reduce it back to what is an ordinary level for you?
13: Yeah, if you're going to be able to pay that credit off, you know, then you can consider increasing your credit limit. But if you're not going to be able to, if you're already struggling, let's put it that way, to cover your debt, then absolutely don't take on further credit. If you've got savings, that's what emergency savings are for that kind of unplanned situation. It's unavoidable. There's nothing you can do about it. And the example that you give is a good one insofar as it's, we hope, something that doesn't happen frequently. You know, it's a true emergency in every sense of the word. This is what you've got your savings set aside to cover. You know, that kind of emergency, or let's say a medical emergency for you or a family member, you know, that's what those funds are for. So, you know, it would be worse to access credit that you're not going to be able to afford, because it's really, you're going to have such a problem. Because what happens with unaffordable credit, of course, is that you start to fall into arrears. You know, the interest that you're paying, it accumulates, and the worse the situation that you're in, the worse the situation you're going to be in, because now you're fighting a losing battle. So definitely I would access emergency savings in that situation if credit is not available or not affordable.
12: No, absolutely. We spoke about budgeting as well and how it's important for you to track what you are spending on and actually stick to a budget. So have a budget. What many of us tend to do, which is a grave mistake, I think, is budget on our income as well as the available credit to ourselves. So if you have a credit card limit or an overdraft limit, you almost include that as available money for you to spend, which is not such good advice, is it?
13: No, absolutely, because that money in very real terms might physically be available to the extent that you can access it if you need it, but it definitely shouldn't form part of your budget. You know, your budget is really about looking at what income is coming in and then holding that up against what's coming out of your account. And I often say, you know, for those who are kind of inwardly rolling their eyes and saying, oh my gosh, the B word, I can't stand it. But it can really be as simple as printing out a few months' bank statements using one coloured highlighter to highlight your income and then another colour to highlight what's going out, and look at where you can shave, pare back on what's going out, you know, and start by reviewing things like like subscription services, quite often we forget, you know, we might have Netflix and then Disney Plus, let's say, and then we forget one or the other is operating. You know, have a look at those and really scrutinize what you need and what you don't need. Takeaways and convenience spending is another big one. You know, those coffees on the way to work, they can really add up. Any unused memberships, and I mean, who among us hasn't taken out, you know, a gym membership and then just not used it? You know, if you're using it and it's really adding value to your life and you can afford it, great. You know, if you can't, then really it's time to let that one go. And impulse online shopping is a huge one. You know, we've got so many messages coming at us about things that are on special, things that, you know, if you don't buy it now, you're going to miss out, particularly at certain times of year, but at any time of year, you know, pare back on those things. Those are the ones that can really bite you and can really affect your budget. And I think sometimes, you know, when we see things in writing, then we start to get a real handle, you know, even if it is with that different coloured highlighter to see, you know, let's say in yellow, here comes my salary. Maybe I've got a side hustle, a small thing that I'm making extra money on, renting a room, whatever. Highlight that in yellow. Then we take the orange and highlight the outgoing amounts. That's where we can really see that where there's an imbalance and say, okay, we need to cut back on those orange amounts. They're not working for us.
12: Fantastic advice, Erica. Thank you very much indeed for your time. Erica Liebenberg is the head of communications at Just Money. Build an emergency buffer, reduce your dependence on credit, pay the high interest debt first, and more importantly, track and follow your budget. That's Erica Liebenberg from Just Money.
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15: We speak to the author of a local non-fiction book, and this is one of my faves. We've spoken to forensic pathologist Ryan Blumenthal before, and he's got a new book out. Ryan works in a world few people are ever exposed to, the mortuary. He spends his days amongst the dead, uncovering how they died and whether a crime was committed. And to date, he's performed over 13,000 autopsies. He's written a couple of books before. This latest one is called Trace: Case Studies of a Forensic Pathologist in Africa. And a pleasure always to welcome Professor Ryan Blumenthal to the show. Prof, thank you so much and congrats on this new book. There's some very strange cases that you cover in this book. How is Trace different to your previous books?
16: This book is about how the tiniest things can help solve the biggest mysteries. So it's a natural progression from my previous books.
15: And in what way, you know, tell us what approach you took this time around.
16: So my first book, Autopsy, was just a general look at what is forensic pathology. My second book, Risking Life or Death, was about low cards exchange principle, which is every contact leaves a trace. And this new book, Trace, is about the actual evidence that helps solve the crimes.
15: I love your introduction. The stories in this book have been crystallized from the messy, muddy, bloody, smelly, greasy, loud, buzzing, raw, and often charred world around the autopsy table. Did I mention smelly? Why do you think people have got this fascination with this world that you live in?
16: Very good question. I think there is an enormous hunger out there for true crime. I think it's a hidden world. Most people don't know about this world. And as a science communicator, I just felt it's my duty to share some of these stories with the living so that we don't see the same kind of deaths twice.
15: You say that writing is like unloading a heavy burden for you. Once you've committed to paper what you've seen and experienced firsthand, it brings you great relief. Tell us about that catharsis.
16: It is a catharsis. You know, I've been carrying these stories with me for almost a quarter of a century. And once it's on paper, it's like a huge relief. Because there are lessons to be learnt from the dead. And these are lessons for the living from the autopsy table. So, you know, I wrote this book in the hope rather than the belief that lives can be saved. Unnecessary deaths can be prevented.
15: The premise of your book is that forensic pathologists notice the smallest things. So to a forensic pathologist, every single detail matters because anything could potentially be evidence. So when you're trying to solve a problem, no aspect is unchecked. Give us examples of how this is relevant.
16: Yeah, we don't have OCD, which is obsessive compulsive disorder. We have CDO, which is in alphabetical order, because you never know what tiny detail can help solve the case. It may be the smallest edge of an abrasion, which can tell you the direction of the force. So you've got to really, you know, what makes a good forensic pathologist is not experience, it's not knowledge, it's good senses. You need good eyesight to actually see the pathology, and you need to know what you're looking for. To the public, it will look like a bloody mess. However, after years and years, something emerges and you can see the pathology, and it's amazing how these things solve crime.
15: You speak about the lessons for the living, and that's why you do this, is that you don't want the same crimes to be repeated. How are there lessons for the living from the dead?
16: So from the autopsy table, I can tell you what's happening in the world. I can tell you if a new gang has moved into the neighborhood. I can tell you if there's a new or emergent drug or disease. All this from without leaving my mortuary. I can tell you that, for example, South Africans are getting fatter just from the anterior abdominal fat wall thickness. You know, when I started a quarter of a century ago, it was about 2 centimeters, the anterior abdominal fat wall thickness. It's now sitting at about 4 centimeters. So you get a very good sense of what's going on in the world just from doing autopsies.
15: One of my favorite parts of the book is forensic dictums. So over the course of your career in forensic pathology, you've come to recognize several core dictums that guide our field. And here is where the dark humor of forensic pathologists come in. You speak about how you shouldn't be out after midnight, which is some very good advice. Avoid being out after midnight. There's very good reason why your parents or grandparents told you not to stay out too late. But my favorite, and I'm going to read this one, is dictum 8. If someone is shot on a mattress or is found decomposed on a mattress, it is best to destroy the mattress completely and buy a new one. This is not the time to try and clean it. First, removing a fired bullet from a mattress is highly inconvenient. Mattresses have many layers, which means it takes forever to remove a projectile. Second, the many layers will keep the blood and decomposition fluids trapped within the mattress, making it impossible to clean. Even the best cleaning company will never be able to fully remove all trace evidence from that mattress. Ryan, that's very important life advice.
16: It's very specific advice, yes, that I don't think anyone would ever share with anyone unless, you know, it's very specific advice, I know. But no one else will tell you this, so therefore I wrote it.
15: Very wisely. You do have a couple of case studies of humor that forensic pathologists need to apply. Tell us about those.
16: Well, I'm not going to go into the humor, but I will say that humor is the vitamin of life. You need good courage and good humor to make it through a day in life. And that is the reason why I added it to my book, to show you that even though we deal with really tragic, horrific, terrible things, through it all, you need good courage and humor, else you won't make it in this field.
15: You look at a number of case studies. All of these, of course, are published. You're not just exposing people's inner details and all of that. And there's quite a few that stand out for me. But the one that I think I was most fascinated by was the mummy in the room.
16: Yeah, that was a very unusual case. So look, every single case has been published formally in international peer-reviewed journals. They've all been through ethics committee. So all I did was merely take my academic casework and then turn it into layman's language. So I took advanced medical terminology and just made it very understandable for the public. But yes, there was this case of it was an unusual asphyxial death. But I'm not going to give too much away about it. Readers will have to buy the book and read it. But it is a very unusual case. I think you'd have to live several lifetimes to see that kind of case.
15: And there's a few of those, but we will let people read the book, so we don't want to give too much away. But you do have a chapter on tattoos, glitter, and e-cigarettes, and you've got a hot take on e-cigarettes as well.
16: Yeah, so, look, you know, when we smoke tobacco, there's you get to the end of the cigarette, and we know the dosage of tobacco that you've inhaled. However, an e-cigarette is a bottomless pit. No one knows what dosage of liquid you are inhaling. And in that aspect, I said I'd rather you be a cigarette smoker than a vapor. So there's even conditions called EVALI, which is e-cigarette and vape-induced lung injury. And I know it's very cool and trending and people love their vapes. However, there is a dark side to vaping. And I mention all the injuries and deaths caused by vaping in my book. So no one goes there, no one talks about this, and I thought it's my duty to mention this.
15: And at the conclusion of your book, you speak about fear. And how a man fears death, fears life just the same, and your struggle with the fear of death and dying. Is that what motivated you to write this book?
16: Yeah, so look, I got to that ending through the entire book, so I build quite, I think logically there's a golden thread that runs through it. I build to the very end, and my message at the end of the book is, we shouldn't fear death so much as not having lived life. So, but I get there through a very long process, and I think it emerges, spontaneously to the reader at the end of the book. So, yeah, I am very proud of the ending of the book. I strongly recommend that people read the ending, if not the whole book. But the ending, I'm very proud of.
15: But your CDO would not cope with them reading the end first and then the beginning, right?
16: That would be cheating because, I take them right through it step by step. So to get to that conclusion, you have to go through the entire book, unfortunately.
15: So Prof, what do you hope that people will take away from this book? Once they've closed it, once they've put it down, they've spent a few hours with you in the autopsy room. What do you hope they take away with them?
16: Well, one of the biggest messages of my book is to please leave yourself well alone. People fiddle with themselves, you know, they get augmentations, body modifications. You're perfect as you are. And all these things that people do to themselves have risks. They are not innocent. So one of the big messages from my book is to leave yourself well alone. You're a mammal. You were born a mammal. You will die a mammal. Your needs are very much mammalian and your wants are very much mammalian. And you're perfect as you are. Look, I understand if you've got a massive wart on the end of your nose, get it taken off. But I've seen people with perfect noses, you know, getting plastic surgery, and I've seen complications. So you're perfect the way you are. Just grow old naturally and beautifully. And that is one of the big messages from our book.
15: Excellent wisdom. Thank you so much for another contribution. It's been great chatting to you. Forensic pathologist Professor Ryan Blumenthal, thanks so much. You've got an autopsy table to get back to.
16: Correct.
15: Prof, thank you so much. The book is called Trace, Case Studies of a Forensic Pathologist in Africa. It's by Ryan Blumenthal, if you read his previous books. It's not for everyone, but there are some fabulous, fabulous stories in here and some important lessons. That's my favorite. The lessons for life from the dead. So if this is your bag, it's super duper interesting. The book is called Trace.
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0: And we are going to talk deep fakes right now with Jared Jensen, Regional Director for Southern Africa at SAMSAB. Welcome, Jared. Great to have you.
17: Thank you, Clarence. It's great to be here.
0: You talk about, is it liveness detection? And I think that's a big question. How do we know that the person on this video is a warm-blooded person or a deep fake?
17: Yeah, most definitely. And I'm going to get into quite a bit of detail. I'm going to keep it as simple as possible. We're not going to get into the technicalities. But just to give a little bit of an introduction, I'm Jared Jensen from SumSub. We help businesses verify users, prevent digital fraud, and stay compliant across sectors like fintech, banking, crypto, payments, and iGaming. And the reason this conversation matters is that AI is changing the way that fraud works. It is making impersonation easier, faster, and far more convincing.
18: You often discuss how businesses are uniquely vulnerable as they digitize. So I get the impression that these days your foundations need to be absolutely well-sussed.
17: Yeah, most definitely. Of course, you know, first, I would like to give the listeners a little bit of an idea or sort of give them an opinion on all of this. So just to educate everyone a little bit. But with regards to what a deepfake actually is first, I mean, if we could go from there, that would be fantastic.
18: Yes, please.
17: So basically, a lot of people have probably heard the term deepfake, but they don't really or truly understand what it is. But it's basically just fake audio, video, or image created using artificial intelligence to impersonate a real person. So it can make someone appear to say or do something they never actually said or did. That could be a cloned voice note, a fake video call, or a fake face used to try pass an online identity check. And this is obviously where liveness is going to come in, but I'll get to that a little bit of a later stage. So the technology works by learning patterns from real faces, real voices, and movements, and then generates something that looks and sounds believable. The important point here is that deepfakes are becoming much harder to spot. A few years ago, you could often see obvious glitches. You know, you could see like they have like four fingers or six fingers or whatever the case may be. But today, many of those signs are completely disappearing. So the real concern here is that the technology is becoming more believable while the warning signs are obviously becoming less obvious.
18: So essentially, I'm trying to get a sense of stuff. You have AI that creates, you got AI that detects.
17: Correct. Yes, the best way to be able to fight AI is with AI. It's going to be very difficult for a regular individual to actually be able to spot the difference these days. It's becoming so sophisticated, and absolutely anyone is actually able to go and create it, right? If you have a smartphone or you have a laptop and just, let's say, a couple $100, you're going to be able to actually create some good impersonations of people that you might know, your family members, right? You might be a youngster, 13, 14 years old, maybe younger. You have access to your parents' like sort of identity documents and all of that type of stuff as well. And the thing is, you might have photos of your parents, right? Your mom, your dad. And you could literally go and try to sign up a fraudulent account online, right? With even with a bank or anything. Wherever there's a sort of digitized onboarding process, anyone can do it, really, and especially with how sophisticated and how tech savvy the kids are these days. I mean, it's getting crazy.
18: So
17: right?
18: You're going to be reactive for all of your life, is that it?
17: Yeah, I mean, of course, you know, when you need to be able to have AI that adapts to all of these increasingly sophisticated changes and advancements.
18: There's not enough of you to go around, first and foremostly, and not all of us can afford you.
17: We can make something happen.
18: What can I do? Can I look at what the analysis of the skin? Can I? How do I see if the blood is flowing in this particular image? How are they like dead kind of giveaways? I know we've moved from glitchy deep fakes. We're looking at pretty serious kind of deep fakes these days, with detection nearly impossible.
17: You know what? The thing is that you can't have static detection. You need to have dynamic detection, and this is what we refer to as adaptive, right? It's adapting just like constantly. Machine learning is running, it's busy learning from everything that's happening. So, I mean, just to answer the question, I think that deepfakes are no longer just like funny fake videos online. They are now being used for this digital impersonation. You know, a scammer might pretend to be your bank, your boss, a celebrity, an investment expert, or even someone in your family, as I mentioned a little bit earlier. But getting to the actual answer, the scam is not just the fake video or the fake face. It is the pressure that's around it, right? They create this urgency because urgency stops us thinking clearly. So they might ask you to send some money, approve a payment, share an OTP, change banking details, or keep something secret. The key message for listeners is really simple. You know, just don't panic, but do verify. Scammers really want speed. They act on urgency. So just give yourself a minute and think about it. I mean, I've been back in South Africa in Cape Town for 2 months now. And in the past 2 months that I've been back after being abroad for about 2 years, I've had at least 10 to 20 scam attempts on me in the past 2 months here in South Africa, which is crazy, really. I mean, I don't think I experienced a single one where I came from, but I mean, then again, it was a small island with not many people. But it's becoming very prominent in this country. We can get into the details of all the different ways that they actually do it and all of that. But it's very important for the listeners just to always give themselves some time, you know, apply some logic there. Just really be like, is like, this seems a little bit strange.
18: Yeah, the more pessimistic you are, the safer you are.
17: Yeah, really, actually,
18: because I'm still waiting for my
17: pessimism is great.
18: Absolutely. I'm still,
17: in cases like this,
18: I'm still
17: definitely
18: waiting for my electric bike that I bought last
17: really?
18: Year.
17: Really?
18: There was only two left.
17: Oh really?
18: I'm and still I bought waiting. The nonsense.
17: I'm still busy waiting for a display cabinet after being blocked by everyone.
18: So you've been a victim as well?
17: Yeah, recently.
18: Despite
17: literally
18: you being...
17: after two months back. And the thing is that the thing is Facebook Marketplace, right? I should have known. My experience overseas with Facebook Marketplace is definitely different to my experience here in South Africa, right? So once again, you need to be very, very careful with Marketplace.
18: Yeah, and it's such an important trading platform for people.
17: But no one's being verified there, you know? So I can go and create an unlimited amount of fake accounts on Facebook.
18: And I get you.
17: Pose to be anyone and...
18: I stay away from it, but I know that I'm robbing somebody of an income, a legitimate trade.
17: Yeah, but that's why they need to implement some sort of verification services into Facebook Marketplace. Any marketplace should actually be regulated. We don't have to regulate it the way that we regulate the banking sector, but I do feel that it requires some sort of regulation to help protect the nation.
18: Let's get into the technical stuff, and I'm incapable on that particular front, so keep it simple for me. We're not talking firewalls here now.
17: No, we're talking
18: your CEO maybe sending you a message that is a deep fake.
17: Yeah,
18: gives
17: for
18: you
17: sure.
18: An instruction that is a deep fake.
17: Yeah. And I mean, the thing is, it happens to everyone. I'm pretty sure that a lot of the listeners here work for companies where they receive a strange email that's apparently from their CEO, right? So, from someone in Exco submitting a request. And if you have received that, you would notice that their tactic is all around urgency, always. It's, we need to get this done. Please, can you help me? No one else is responding. I really need your
18: make
17: help.
18: Make this deposit now.
17: Make this deposit now. You're like, oh, no, it's Exco, you know, it's whatever, whoever, my CFO, my CEO, COO. I need to react and act on this.
18: So how do we train for that? You know? How do we train for that? Because we're not talking firewalls here, are we?
17: No. We're not really talking firewalls or anything like that. But I mean, if you're asking like how the general public can identify potential deepfakes, I definitely can give some advice there.
18: Yeah.
17: Okay, fantastic. So the first thing is, and I'm going to keep this as simple as possible, is just don't put too much pressure on yourself to visually spot every single deepfake. Some are now extremely realistic, and it will be almost impossible to be able to actually detect this yourself. So rather look at the behavior and the request. is the person creating that urgency that I mentioned? Are they asking for money, passwords, PINs, OTPs, account changes, or secrecy? These are all of the warning signs. I mean, because now what I've basically stated is that the human eye is not very good at detecting deepfakes right now. But the thing is that this technology isn't just going to stop. It's never going to sort of devolve. It's going to continuously evolve over time. And that's the whole importance of adaptive liveness detection. But let's say when it comes to being able to actually verify this yourself, if you like to help you to avoid being a victim of, let's say, a scam or a deepfake scam, just use another channel to go and check the details. You know, call the person if there's a number. Call the bank. Check the official website. Just don't rely on the link or the number sent to you in a suspicious message. And the thing, the crazy thing is that some of these guys, a lot of the guys that are actually, or the people or syndicates that are running this, are extremely intelligent people, right? It's not just your average individual who is actually coming up with these very methodical sort of strategies. They are clued up. But make sure after giving yourself a minute to actually do an assessment and apply some logic, just report it. And if you suspect a scam, report it to your bank, the platform involved, and the relevant authorities. Really, the faster that it's reported, the better the chance of limiting the harm. So I would give all of the listeners a bit of a simple checklist here. So just pause, verify through another channel, never share your PIN or your OTP. I mean, we've been hearing these things for forever, right? But now it's
18: nearly unforgivable now.
17: Yeah, exactly.
18: It's nearly unforgivable.
17: Most definitely.
18: Yeah.
17: Do not approve like any urgent payments based only on voice or video, and then report that suspicious activity as quickly as possible.
18: Step back, take a deep breath.
17: Yeah.
18: So the quantum, it's estimated that deepfake driven fraud is going to cost the economy $40 billion by 2027. I think that would be a global number, wouldn't it?
17: Yeah, that is a global number, of course.
18: But it's going to grow exponentially.
17: It's going to continuously grow. I mean, if you go and take a look at the advancements in AI across the board, right? I mean, not just for creating deepfakes or anything like that, but generative AI, agentic AI, which is, of course, what businesses are starting to use to be
18: mission
17: able to offer support
18: AI
17: to all of their... Yeah, I mean, AI serves a really good purpose, but at the same time, of course, there's always going to be people that are going to try to take advantage of it for let's say, nefarious reasons, right? But, yeah, I think that we definitely can keep ahead of it. It's just very important for us to realize and always remember that we are the ones that created this. And we are in control.
18: Who's we?
17: All of us. You and I, Clarence, we've got this. We run AI.
18: I need it. I need it.
17: I can help you. I can help. I can.
18: No, I need AI.
17: You need AI.
18: I absolutely.
17: Yeah, of
18: need
17: course.
18: AI.
17: I think all of us need AI.
18: I think if we can only understand how it could benefit us. But Jared Jensen is the regional director for Southern Africa at SumSub. If you're a business owner right now, you've got to seriously listen to what he's saying. And, of course, an individual, you are not going to be immune to the mischief. They're going to find you compelling offers, and you may fall for the joke. Is there, like, the one blind spot that you can identify that most South African businesses currently have in their security stack?
17: Yeah, well, I mean, a lot of them are actually relying on... the majority of businesses, I can't really speak on behalf of the majority, but a lot of businesses are kind of running in not really an archaic way, but they're relying on very old systems to keep up with new technologies, right? You can't be running a hybrid sort of onboarding model, customer service, or let's say KYC/FICA process. You can't be relying on technology 20% and humans 80%. And the thing is, I'm not just saying this that you know, AI should replace humans or anything like that. But you definitely need to start taking a look at newer technology stacks that are out there on the market. That's the only way that you're going to be able to keep up with this. And if you don't keep up, I mean, you're just going to fall behind. And there's a lot of businesses around in the world that are technology first, and they are extremely advanced, and they keep up with all of this. And
18: what's our human role in all of this?
17: Our human role is to actually just speak up about it as much as we can, and try to educate as many people as possible. Because some of the listeners here might also be individuals who work in these businesses who weren't aware of how serious this is becoming. Right?
18: I get you. Yeah. The EU may be leading the charge in terms of regulation. Africa, South Africa lagging behind. That should play a role as well.
17: You know what? The thing is that it's not just Africa that's really lagging behind. You know, like our identity fraud report does a deep dive analysis of the fraud levels that are occurring globally. It is scary to see what's happening here specifically in South Africa. I mean, I can say in Kenya right now, all fraud attempts, 10% of all fraud attempts basically incorporate live a deepfake into the KYC process, right? In South Africa, your typical sort of scams have definitely decreased over time. But the thing is that the actual level of fraud has increased. And the usage of deepfakes to try bypass a liveness check has increased 269%, I believe. So it's really becoming a serious issue and a very hot topic. And I can assure you that this isn't something that's just going to go away. I mean, in 5 years' time, if I can come back here into the studio and have a conversation with you, it might be a scary world that we're actually sitting in, right?
18: But I think the rule of thumb, which has served us kind of well up and until now, I don't know if it continues, but it looks as if it is there still.
17: Yeah.
18: If it's too good to be true, it probably is too good to be true.
17: If it's too good to be true, it definitely is. And I think that's something that our parents taught us from a young age as well. Parents, family, friends, you know, it's a saying that should always be abided by or lived by, no matter what.
18: Yeah. What about AI just appropriating my bank account?
17: Well, I mean, you know what? The thing is, it's not really funny, but it's most definitely possible, you know. But at this stage, I do believe that it's still humans behind it.
18: AI doesn't need the cash, right?
17: Yeah, no.
18: Humans that need the cash.
17: I mean, unless you open AI and you need billions of dollars to be able to keep those data servers up and running. But no, AI doesn't, right?
18: I mean, are you saying that maybe Elon has created AI for that specific reason?
17: No. I prefer not to comment on this, Elon.
18: That's a political question, isn't it?
17: Yeah, it is a political question. I'm definitely not in the place to
18: lots of benefits and lots of threats. Lots of benefits and lots of threats.
17: Yeah, most definitely. You know what, there's as I mentioned before, no matter what technology comes out, people are always going to find a way to abuse it. It's been happening since most likely the beginning of time. I'm no history guru here, but I'm pretty sure that this isn't the first time that we've come up against something like this. It obviously took a completely different shape and or form, but it's something that we're going to continue coming up against, and I'm very curious, eager, and excited and scared to see what's going to be happening in the next 5, 10, 15, 20 years, right?
18: I'm not scared, just pessimistic, and increasingly so. Maybe that is going to serve you well. Thank you very much, Jared. We've got to wrap it there. Jared Jensen, Regional Director for Southern Africa at SumSub.
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0: This is EWN.
1: Good evening, I'm Puleng Maage. Experienced narcotics officer Carl Sanders says trumped-up charges were leveled against him by the head of the Hawks in KwaZulu-Natal, Major General Lesetja Sinona, to move him to desk duty. Sanders has been testifying at the Madlanga Commission of Inquiry earlier today. His testimony forms part of the commission's probe into the large consignment of cocaine that was stolen in November 2021 from a Hawks storage facility at Port Shepstone. Tabiso Koba reports.
2: Warrant officer Carl Sander was stationed at the South African Narcotics Enforcement Bureau, also known as SANEB. SANEB is a division within the Hawks responsible for investigating large-scale trafficking networks. In February 2024, Sander received a letter from his boss, KZN Hawks head Lesetja Sinona, saying he was being moved to support services due to allegations of corruption against him.
3: I was told that an email had been sent to the national head office that I was accused of supplying or facilitating the supply of narcotics to the Florida Road nightclub syndicates.
4: And did you ever get an outcome of what the investigation?
3: No, Commissioner.
2: Sander says that demotion has affected him professionally and financially, as he also lost some of his benefits. Tabiso Koba, Eyewitness News.
1: Meanwhile, the Brakpan Regional Court has found that the man accused of killing a witness linked to the Madlanga Commission is likely to interfere with witnesses if released on bail. The magistrate says Matipandile Soteni has skills that show he would be able to also tamper or conceal evidence if released. Soteni is facing 16 charges, including murder, conspiracy to commit murder, and attempted murder in connection of the murder of Mari as Van Merwe, also known as Witness D, who was shot outside his home last year. Dimakatsolushuru has more.
5: Matipandile Soteni was faced down during the delivery of his bail judgment when magistrate Tlakale Satege read that he had been denied bail. Heavily armed police closed in on him, ready for any reaction. The magistrate says Soteni is likely to evade trial if released on bail, and that he has the means to interfere with witnesses, as he was privy to information that was not contained in the docket, such as the state of the children after the shooting or the arrival of emergency services. Satege says at no point did Soteni undertake not to interfere with the deceased family, who are known to him and are complainants in the matter.
6: The killing of witnesses undermines the proper functioning of the criminal justice system. Based on the above stated facts, I find that there is likelihood that the applicant, if he were released on bail, he will endanger the safety of any person.
5: Witness D's sister appeared emotional as the judgment was handed down. Dimakatso Leshoro, Eyewitness News at the Brakpan Regional Court.
1: Despite former Ekurhuleni City Manager Imogen Mashazi being on retirement, the DA says that she must still be held accountable for corruption allegations against her. Mashazi has been embroiled in a series of misconduct claims, with the latest suggesting possible breaches of tender procurement regulations. It's been reported that she was on board a 3 million rand private jet to London in 2022 with a pharmacist to secure a lucrative tender shortly after the trip. Although Mashazi is no longer in office, DA Ekurhuleni mayoral candidate Katuchero Raseringwane says she must still account for the alleged misconduct.
7: We should be concerned that

0: you an OTP and you're able to read out that OTP out to them, or they send you a link. One of them I've seen, it's an SMS. They send you a link, and then when you click on that link, you fill in a certain details with it. They can get in. I've seen a takeover happen with that. It's one of the things that we did a testing on, I think, a couple of months ago as well. So these are the things that we need to be aware of. Like, always ask yourself, is it important? How does it affect me? And why should I do it as well? And why am I getting this?
1: Message from Helen says, I was SIM scanned in early April, despite being on MTN's watch list for exactly this. What is the actual benefit of a watch list? I did not receive an SMS saying someone was trying to link my SIM to a different device. What's happening here?
0: Yeah, see that this is a huge problem that we're getting now in South Africa. Not only in South Africa, but I think in the world, what's going on now. They didn't put her on a watch list, and that's something that's very dangerous, because now on her side she got that maybe her network just disappeared in the middle of the day. And it could have been, again, something from her side. Probably she did, and she didn't realize. And when this happened, automatically, this is when you have to take action. When you see that you haven't had network for the past 2 to 3 hours, you need to take action immediately, right? Go to your service provider and contact, or either contact them immediately and let them know, hey, something's happening. I haven't been receiving network on my side. Also, let your bank know immediately. Act ASAP.
1: Adele says there are some banks without any physical branches. Discovery Bank is digital, so no physical bank to go to. I know that also. What, there's Tyme Bank as well, no actual branches. So what happens then? I guess you then have to call the registered and approved anti-fraud number of your bank.
0: Exactly. So you need to call the fraud department immediately. They need to handle the situation and help you out. Again, I always say that try to avoid calling just the call center. Try to Google search the fraud department, because they need to be the one who help you and take action. Even with MTN, Vodacom, Cell C, all those people, they've got a fraud department which actually investigates such situations, and they be able to take action. And also, one thing I've realized, I think it's one of the service providers, which obviously I'm not going to give them a promotion, but I've realized they have a report, a scam on if something like this happens. So they do that. So most of these service providers, especially these telecommunications, they've got where you're able to report a scam or something, what we call sus. If you see any suspicious activity happening, you report it immediately. They're able to help you and take action.
1: Let me go to Douglas in Fisher. Douglas, what's your experience?
2: Yeah, I had something similar to that other woman that sent a message. Basically, my WhatsApp was first taken away from me. And then I noticed immediately that I had no access to MTN coverage. And I went into MTN. Well, the first thing was when WhatsApp got taken, out of panicking, call it, or concern, I went and disconnected my banking from my phone. And immediately after that, it was just shortly after that, I had no access to the network. And it turns out when I went into MTN, the same thing. My card had been swapped, and I had not received a one-time password. I had not received any request to have it done. It was done without my knowledge at all. This is something, I don't know, apparently, according to one of the people at MTN, there's a third party that they go through where they do a SIM swap, especially to another service provider. But I must admit, so it sorts out very, very quickly, so I was quite lucky.
1: Yeah, Douglas, really appreciate it. Boyko Kovetsa, your response there?
0: It's actually, yeah, Douglas actually acted very quickly on that one. Well done to him on that. So my response to such a thing, again, these people are running a syndicate, as he said. They're running a third party thing. It's a whole syndicate, so they know what they're doing, and they're quite professional in terms of doing that. So again, protecting yourself from your apps as well. What you need to do, make sure that you have a two-factor authentication. Activate that immediately, especially on your WhatsApp, because some of the things are very sensitive inside there as well. But again, just be on the lookout for anything which says urgency, and be on the lookout if immediately your network starts disappearing. Be on the lookout on that. Call your service provider. Let them know ASAP.
1: Boyko Kubetso Maketluwani, also known as Mr. Fingers, is a cybersecurity expert. You can go to your social media pages, TikTok, Instagram. Mr. Fingers is what you search, and then you could find some more information.
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8: A new book is celebrating Soweto's spirit. It captures the story of real Sowetans. Particularly, some of them are young men and women, or in their youth, were part of the struggle against apartheid. And to tell us about Soweto stories, tales of resilience, humor, and hope, we're joined on the line by the two co-editors. The one is Thabo Ndabeni. He's projects director from the 1976 June 16 Foundation. We're also joined on the line by Zuliba Nzimtambo, Chancellor of the Vaal University of Technology, who also co-edited this collection. Thabo, I want to start with you. Tell us
9: The idea came from a group of Sowetans who, after moving out of Soweto, they were playing golf somewhere in Johannesburg, and whilst they didn't know that they came from Soweto, they knew each other from the business sector. Whilst playing golf, one relates a story, the other one relates a story. All of a sudden, they realize that they all come from Soweto.
8: Right.
9: And out of that, then the idea is, well, we've got different experiences from different townships within Soweto. Why can't we write a book?
8: And so
9: the idea then...
8: Yes. No, carry on. Apologies.
9: Yeah. So then that's where the idea is sprouted. After a few trial and errors, the idea didn't sort of, they were not able to take it up. A conversation between myself and Zwelibanzi, and the following that discussion then led to us then deciding more or less follow the same concept, look around for individuals who grew up within Soweto, and the result is the Soweto stories.
8: Yeah. I want to bring you in here, Zulibanzi. Thank you so much for your time. Tell us why you agreed to be part of this project.
10: Well, as Thabo says, it was one of those things that we do because often we don't tell our stories to our children or don't tell our stories even to ourselves.
8: Yes.
10: And we thought it's important that there should be a book that chronicles these wonderful experiences, sometimes tough experiences, unhappy experiences. so that they can open up a window to many who have not experienced the Soweto that we experienced, and say Soweto is not only about the uprising of 1976, which is what is common, and we celebrate, commemorating the 50th anniversary of June 76. that we wanted to show people as another side of Soweto, beyond, over and beyond 1976. That this was a place where people went to school, grew up, had fun, played music, danced. Soweto is a place of contrasts and contradictions. On the one hand, you have a tough life. On the other, people still manage to live full and joyful lives in many ways. There are still many of us who are still nostalgic about the Soweto we grew in, despite all of the toughness of living in dusty streets, houses without electricity, and so on and so forth. Mm-hmm. So we wanted to just create that beautiful window that people can look at Soweto in all its dimensions of being rough and tough, but also being a joyful and humorous place sometimes to look at. And so we wanted to showcase that the funny side of life more than the struggle as such.
8: Right. And so talk to us about how you chose the stories, kind of looking at, you know, wanting to write these stories that are nuanced, that are complicated, that are kind of sweet, but also have, you know, kind of, you know, the reality of growing up in a township, particularly under apartheid. How did you pick the people that then ended up being contributors? How many people are there in total?
10: We have 21 stories in the book. So stories from about 20 people, because Tabo's got two stories written in the book. Mm-hmm. We decided we wanted to start fairly early. So the most senior person in years in the story is Ubabu Fanyanya Mazibuko, who was a teacher at Morris Isaacson High School in Soweto, a math and science teacher, very well known. He is now in his 80s. So we approached him and said, well, tell us about your Soweto of even before my time and Tabo's time. And so his story is the very first in the book, telling about the Soweto of old in his day. Mm-hmm. The youngest contributor is Lebo Mazibuko. She has just completed a master's degree in creative writing at UCT last year. She's somewhere around her 30s. I'm not sure of her age, but she's, you know, probably one of the youngest contributors in the book. So we covered a whole spectrum of people, and some of them very successful business people, like Dadisa Lomoloko, who was chairman of APSA, Alexander Forbes, senior person at Old Mutual. So people who have covered life. We have Archbishop Thabo Makgoba, who is the head of the Anglican Church in South Africa, or Southern Africa, I'm not sure. The serving bishop of Cape Town. His story is in there. So we try to get a very good spread of people who can tell different parts of their lives in Soweto. But most of them are people who became pretty successful in life.
8: Right.
10: And could afford the time to be bothered by us, me and Thabo, because we shared sort of the load of recruiting them. But I asked you, say, give us your story. Most of them had not written these stories. And they said, but I can't quite write. We said, we can. Let's give you an example. Let's give you a short story. And yeah, before we knew it, they were very enthusiastic participants. And the result is a beautiful one.
8: Yeah. Tabo, I just want to come back to you. So not only did you co-edit this, this collection of stories, but you also made a contribution. Tell us about, you know, the stories that you write for this collection.
9: Okay, I grew up, the one article is titled A Train Journey to My Youth. Mm-hmm. I grew up in Mufulo North in what is called Skodupola. The famous, or the station, the train station from which we ride to town is called Ikwezi Station. So my story is about how life was from us as youngsters, then what's looking at this, what is this thing, look at the station. Kwezi was our CBD for those who grew up in that area. People from Midland Zone 10, people from Dobsonville, people from, who go to Zolam, Deni, Jablani, all of them alighted from Kwezi Station. So we had a window of that part of Soweto through the railway station. And then he talked about buying tickets in the morning for our parents, the long queues on Sundays. If you're not able to buy a ticket on the day, you have to wake up at 4 in the morning because the ticket office opens quite early. so that when your parents go to work, they have the tickets to board the train.
8: Mm-hmm.
9: Yes, that's. And then the other story is about June 16th. It was really to reflect, as I was part of the leadership of 1976, just to reflect how the day and the months up until October 1977 panned out around the uprising.
8: Mm. And so what do you hope a reader, you know, even other Sowetans, because of course Soweto is home to many, many people.
9: Yes.
8: What do you hope that they get from this book? I was reading a little bit about how you described this book, and you said what strikes you about each contributor is their refusal to indulge in self-pity. So would you say that this, for instance, is a hopeful book or an optimistic book or a defiant book? What do you hope people get from it?
9: Well, what we hope, I'll just quote Moloko in his article. He says, the stories in the book, the intention is to inspire the current generation to choose their respective trains towards positive success. The idea is to reflect the different challenges. We acknowledge that everyone encounters different challenges in their own circumstances, and those circumstances in the end should not define who you are. That take up the challenges, face on the challenges, and despite those challenges, be able to thrive, so to speak. Majority of the stories in the book are the stories that take an example of Nome Mashinini. He says, from a two-roomed house in Orlando, there were 10 siblings. Together with their parents, there were 12. Mm-hmm. How do you accommodate 12 people inside a small room like that, or two rooms like that? But people have been able to get out and be able to take on the world and be able to thrive. What we're saying is, it is possible to thrive even when your circumstances are different. We tell a story about Pearl Tuli, who every day when she stays in Mofolo village, she was attending school at Morris Isaacson. She used to encounter thugs on the way to school almost on a daily basis, most probably because of the way she looked, probably. but every day she went to school. Today, she's a well-known journalist, well-established lady. Despite the challenges she encountered at the time, she didn't say, because there are people accosting me every day going to school, I'm not going to school anymore.
8: Mm.
9: That's the message there.
8: Yeah. And so for you, Dr. Mdambo, what would you hope people take from, Zwelibanzi, what do you hope people will take from the book?
7: Yeah, I exactly what Tabo has said.
8: Mm-hmm.
7: Don't let your circumstances define who you are and who you become.
8: Right.
7: Fight against adversity and come out, you know, strong on the other side.
8: Yeah.
7: Adversity can come, you know, at different times in different guises. There's a sense in which maybe the current generation of people that sometimes we hear not feeling very hopeful about their current circumstances. And we're hoping that through these writings, through these stories, they can find their own North Stars. They could find their own light going forward. But at the same time, we wanted to entertain. We wanted to tell the funny side of life, what happened in the Shebeens, the sale of liquor, the Shebeen queens, who they were, and how did they run these businesses that actually fed and clothed their children and took them through school. And all of the funny things that would happen when the music is loud and everybody's having fun. So humor and fun, and we use those as tools to engross the reader. I've come across people who've read the book and said, I found myself laughing at very unexpected moments.
8: Mm-hmm.
7: And realized then that the point of the book was to say, how do I draw you in and into a Soweto that has life, that has fun, that has happiness, that has got music, but at the same time, it has these things that Tabo has alluded to about our brothers and sisters who would accost young girls and

0: only valued when they achieve, their self-esteem becomes very fragile. So it's very important to think about achievements. What are we associating that with? For example, if they get a low maths mark, is that child walking away feeling like they are a complete failure? You know, for example, like they are a complete failure and they weren't able to achieve anything? Or are they able to sit back and say, this is not an ideal test mark, but I do believe I still can achieve this. I still at my core believe that I am able to go forward.
1: We're in conversation with Kirsten Harrison, a registered counsellor and spokesperson for the SA College of Applied Psychology, talking about building self-esteem in kids. And Kirsten, parents do worry about building too much self-esteem. Is there such a thing? Is there a risk that if we, I mean, people make jokes about the participation awards and everybody wins a trophy for everything, that it's possible to sort of overindulge in the effort to build healthy self-esteem? Is that a real concern?
0: I think that's a bit more of a challenging one, because if it stays at the sort of surface level, like let's use the example of participation awards and things like that, then it would become quite challenging for the child to be able to see what their achievement actually means. So yes, it can be encouraging, but I do feel that when a child is able to invest in something and then they're able to achieve in that, that is something that builds the self-esteem, because it reinforces the idea that I can do this. I'm able to do this myself with the right support that is around. And if we go back to the definition, kind of looking at self-esteem being the way that you almost evaluate yourself, there's so many nuances there. There's so many nuances that play a role, that it's difficult, to really say what is too much and what does that look like, because it differs across circumstances.
1: You mentioned that it's moldable in childhood, that by the time we reach adulthood, that sort of sense of self-esteem is quite sort of embedded. Mm. Somebody's asking, who acknowledges, who says, I'm an adult with poor self-esteem. Is it possible to change this now, is the question?
0: Mm. Absolutely. Nothing is fixed sort of in stone. What it requires, though, is building self-awareness and being able to understand sort of what is important to you, what are your values, what type of person do you see yourself being, what type of behaviors show that kind of consistency that help you build trust with yourself. Those are the things that adults can do to firstly understand their self-esteem. I think a lot of us in adulthood also don't even know. It's not often a topic that's spoken about.
1: Yeah.
0: And it's about kind of seeing what is our own relationship with ourselves and starting there at that point. How do you talk to yourself? You know, what does that self-talk sound like? If you have to speak to someone else like that, the way that you speak to yourself, how would you feel about that? It's always that's a nice check to kind of see where you're at. And often you can be really shocked to see how maybe you speak to yourself opposed to maybe giving advice to a friend.
1: Yeah. I think that's such sage advice, Kirsten, that, if you become accustomed to negative self-talk and berating yourself when you make mistakes, as we all do in life, that's a really interesting comparison to say, hang on a second, if I was to talk to a friend in this way, would that be considered acceptable? Why is it acceptable to talk to myself about myself that way? I think that's a really valuable tool of evaluation, if I can put it that way. Several times you've talked about accomplishing tasks, achieving goals, and allowing kids the opportunity to master those small wins. And actually, a guest earlier on in the show, Kirsten, used something along the lines of the term that I realized in participating in a particular competition that I could do hard things. I thought it was such a wonderful moment of recognition that giving them the opportunity to achieve something for themselves is so important. And I'm laughing because I watched on Sunday night a little boy struggling with his mom over the right to drag his own suitcase at the airport, and he was irate that she was trying to pull it for him. And I'm interested to hear, your thoughts here on allowing children to do things that might be difficult and that do run the risk of failure, but still giving them the opportunity to try. Do you want to talk a little bit to how parents should approach that?
0: Definitely. I think that there's often, it feels like there's such a fine line between that, where I want to allow my child to kind of explore the environment and take chances and do what they're going to do, but then also want them to do it safely. So parents often

0: are, you know, around there. And I think it's about being comfortable with allowing your child to do something, not knowing if they're going to, you know, succeed at that thing. It's allowing them to do that, to take that chance, that even if they don't succeed, even if they do fail, for example, it's about showing them that the failure doesn't actually define who they are. So it's trying to allow them to take that initiative, because especially that's what children are trying to do in the world, is they're trying to find their own little space. So it's about allowing them to take initiative, but then also being there with the support if things don't go according to plan, allowing them to see that this is one small circumstance in the bigger picture. So it's something that contributes to how they feel, but it's not necessarily something that changes who they are at their core.
1: Mm. Such an interesting comment in from Cassie, saying, this talk is heartbreaking for me, as thanks to our past, we have an entire generation who feel wholly inadequate. My mom passed away recently, she writes. She spent her life feeling less than, thanks to apartheid. Yet she was the most remarkable woman, but never knew or realized it. Oh, Cassie, I'm so sorry, and I'm sorry for the loss of your mom. But Kirsten, there's so much in that message, isn't it? That this is deeply impactful, that somebody can go through their entire adult life impacted by the kind of messaging that they have absorbed and taken to imposing upon themselves. It really speaks to how important it is to do our best to get this right with our kids, doesn't it?
0: And it really does confirm that this is something we all experience. This is something we, as humans, it's a human experience that we have. You know, someone is not sort of, it's something that applies to everybody. We can all evaluate our own relationship with ourselves at any point.
1: Kirsten, there's a lot of hope in those words. Thank you so much. A nice note on which to end the interview. Thank you so much for joining us.
0: Thank you so much for your time, Pippa.
1: Kirsten Harrison, a registered counsellor and spokesperson for the SA College of Applied Psychology.
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3: With a rip of your eyewitness news, I'm Buleng Maake. Rise Mzanzi's Makashulekana has been elected to chair Parliament's impeachment committee that will consider allegations against President Cyril Ramaphosa linked to his Phalaphala farm. In a surprise move, the ANC preempted the intention of its GNU partners to nominate Ghana as an alternative to an ANC candidate by nominating him themselves. Ghana won the vote against the United Africans Transformation's Wonder Boy Mahlatsi by 19 votes to 12. Mahlatsi was nominated by the EFF on behalf of the Progressive Caucus. Ghana says it is important that this committee is not chaired by the ANC.
4: Just for people's trust in the process, that you have someone that's not in the ANC, that is not straight either in the ANC or any of the parties, whether it's the ANC, the DA. So for me, it was to let's get someone that is not from the bigger parties, but I appreciate the support.
3: The family of slain witness D, Marius van der Merwe, has welcomed the Brakpan Magistrates Court decision to deny his alleged killer bail. His sister, Natasha van der Merwe, says this has been a difficult time for the family. Van der Merwe was gunned down in December last year, shortly after giving evidence at the Madlanga Commission. Matipandile Soteni is charged with van der Merwe's murder. In a strongly worded judgment, the court found Soteni could evade trial, interfere with witnesses, and tamper with evidence if released on bail. The court also rejected Soteni's claim that his continued detention would cause undue hardship to his family. Witness D's sister was in court and broke down when she heard the bail judgment. The ANC Women's League has placed its president, Sisisi Dolashe, on leave of absence. The league says this will allow Dolashe to focus on the ANC's disciplinary process. Over the past few weeks, she has faced several allegations of misconduct, including claims that she may have breached her oath of office and violated Parliament's code of ethics. It is alleged that Dolashe received two luxury vehicles from Chinese officials without declaring them to Parliament and claimed that the vehicles were donated to the Women's League. Motorists have been spared even bigger fuel price increases this month, despite government reducing its temporary fuel levy relief. The National Treasury is partially rolling back the fuel levy relief introduced earlier this year, adding back 1.50 rand per litre on petrol and 1.96 rand a litre on diesel from this month. The Department of Mineral and Petroleum Resources says the move comes as government begins phasing out the relief measures announced by Finance Minister. Even with the interventions, all grades of petrol will increase by 1.43 rand a litre from tomorrow. Diesel users will get some relief though, with prices dropping by between 2.62 rand and 3.25 rand a litre. Department spokesperson Robert Marke says the price of illuminating paraffin will also decrease by 5.96 rand a litre.
5: The amount of general fuel levy relief has been reduced by 1.50 rand per litre for petrol and by 1.96 rand per litre for diesel, in line with the announcement by the Minister of Finance. The slate levy increased by 0.35 per litre from 122.7 to 157.74 cents per litre in the price structures of both petrol and diesel.
3: And the Western Cape Premier Alan Windey says electricity has been restored to 92% of areas affected by last month's severe weather. Windey has been holding daily meetings with Eskom to monitor the progress with reconnecting the hardest hit communities across the province. While restoration process are continuing, some residents still remain without power. The Premier says the government understands their frustration and has apologized for the prolonged outages. Windey has also condemned ongoing cable theft in affected areas, warning that the criminal activities hampering the repair work and delaying restoration of electricity to communities.
6: I must also at this stage really condemn those criminals that in the midst of us trying to get power back onto communities across the province, these criminals that are still involved in cable theft, and this must be condemned absolutely. And I again ask for eyes and ears. Let's catch these criminals and let's get them put away, because this is just totally unacceptable.
3: A look at your weather. A partly cloudy Tuesday in store for Gauteng today. Joburg dropping to overnight lows of 7 degrees, peaking at 21. Pretoria 6 and 20. Vereeniging at 5 and 18 degrees. And cloudy skies for the mother city today, along with light to moderate northwesterly winds, becoming moderate southeaster from the afternoon at a low of 13, peaking at 20 degrees. The top story in EWN. Rais Mzansi's Makashule Kana has been elected to chair Parliament's impeachment committee that will consider allegations against President Cyril Ramaphosa linked to his Parapara farm. And that's a wrap of your Eyewitness News.
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11: Ebola is still spreading inside the Democratic Republic of the Congo, and there are growing fears that the Bundibugyo strain of the virus behind this outbreak could spread across the borders of East Africa. In fact, Uganda has joined Rwanda in closing its borders to the DRC, which violates World Health Organization guidelines. So can this Ebola outbreak be contained? 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I am Eddie Micah Jr., and you are welcome to Africa Link, the podcast connecting you to the stories that matter.
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11: The World Health Organization has warned of a very high risk of the rare Bundibugyo strain of Ebola spreading across the DRC, and that's especially worrying because there are no approved vaccines or treatments for this strain. More than 1,000 suspected cases and over 200 suspected deaths have already been reported, and the numbers are expected to rise. The outbreak was confirmed weeks late, while ongoing conflict in eastern Congo, mass displacement and poor infrastructure are making the response even harder. WHO Director General Tedros Ghebreyesus has called for a ceasefire to allow health workers safe access, warning that attacks on medical facilities are making it nearly impossible to track cases and contacts. My colleague Michael Oku spoke with the DRC's foreign minister, Therese Kayikwamba Wagner. She starts by explaining why it is so difficult to control the outbreak of Ebola in the Rwanda-backed M23 controlled areas.
12: Well, I think this shows us to what extent this is an issue that converges, unfortunately, with security dynamics. What is very important now when we're faced with a disease such as Ebola is the capacity to respond fast, to have the trust of communities. And this shows us to what extent the M23 and Rwanda, because it's important to emphasize that the areas we're speaking of are not just occupied by the M23 rebellion, they're occupied by Rwanda and the Rwandan army. It is difficult to envisage sustainable and successful emergency response in areas that are occupied by foreign forces. This is why the Congolese government insists on the fact that more than ever, Rwanda needs to withdraw out of the DRC in order to enable the Congolese state to resume its presence, but also to provide the direly needed humanitarian assistance and healthcare that is necessary in these areas in order to prevent any further spread of the disease. I think in any conflict situation, what normally has to prevail is international humanitarian law. It is the law of that governs us even in moments of conflict. Unfortunately, we have seen over the months and years that Rwanda has no respect whatsoever for that. But this situation is shedding a different light on the overarching dynamics. And I think it is an imperative now for us to make sure that the access is given back to the Congolese government in order for us to avoid any catastrophe and further spread of the disease.
13: Minister, I want to make sure that I'm hearing you correctly. Are you saying that in order to properly contain this emergency, deal with this emergency in the eastern part of your country, it is contingent on Rwanda's removing themselves from that space?
12: Of course. Rwanda has no interest whatsoever in preserving Congolese lives. We have seen that over the past years.
13: So the disease could, the disease could run, I'm sorry to interrupt you, but I want to make sure that the audience is clear on this. The disease could run rampant in that part of the country. You're suggesting.
12: Of course.
13: If your combatants maintain their presence there.
12: Of course. And in addition to that, set aside the fact that Rwanda has no respect whatsoever for Congolese lives and no interest to preserve them, you add to that their proxy, their M23, that is, you know, setting up the semblance of a parallel administration, but has no experience whatsoever in running an emergency public health response. Mm-hmm. So these are the ingredients. In addition to that, of course, all the other challenges that we have seen in other parts of the country, these are the ingredients for a catastrophic further evolution of the disease in these areas. And that's why it is imperative, it is a public health imperative that Rwanda and the M23 withdraw from these areas and that the control of the situation is handed over to entities that A, have the mandate to do so, and B, have the experience and expertise to do so.
13: I understand that these are your combatants, but given the severe case here, the fact that you have a virus, a highly contagious virus that could kill hundreds, if not thousands of people, is there any effort on the DRC side to work with your enemies here, with the M23 as well as the Rwandan government, to start effectively dealing with the public health emergency?
12: Well, the issue here is what can we expect from the M23 when you speak of working with them? Are we going to train them on how to run a health emergency response? I don't think so. Rwanda denies the fact that it is present. that it is present in the DRC. So obviously, they are not going to play an active role. We find ourselves in a situation where one side of the equation, Rwanda, being unwilling because it would be confirming their presence, and the other side of the equation, the M23, is unable because they do not have the expertise. Now, in a situation of such a magnitude, the imperative is to save lives. The imperative is not to satisfy the political appetite of Kigali or the political appetite of the M23. We are talking about hundreds of thousands of human lives that are now on the line. And this is a moral imperative. And I think it is important now for all stakeholders to acknowledge the extent of responsibility they're willing to bear in light of such an impending catastrophe. For the Congolese government, it is clear that the Rwandan government has no intention in providing a response in DRC because it would confirm its presence, even though it has been established. And on the other side, the M23 is ill-equipped, unable, and unfit to run a catastrophe response of this magnitude. We need to have the experts on the ground, and these are international experts as well as Congolese experts. The Congolese government must return to Goma and Bukavu.
13: U.S. aid to the DRC dropped from nearly $1.2 billion in fiscal year 2024 to just $67 million by late 2025, a collapse in funding that aid workers say left your country dangerously exposed ahead of this outbreak. Washington simultaneously, as you well know, withdrew funding from the WHO, dissolved USAID, and cut support for the CDC, the very institutions needed to detect and contain outbreaks like this one. One could easily argue the U.S. is both your security partner and the architect of the conditions that made this crisis worse. How do you reconcile that?
12: Right now, we're focusing on getting through this crisis. I think this is the most important part. The U.S. is a sovereign country. I think the decisions that they took to withdraw funding were not specific to the DRC. I think they withdrew funding from a number of places. So we do not perceive this as a specific act against the DRC. Of course, the repercussions were felt. But at the same time, we are very satisfied with the fact that the United States of America have stepped up very rapidly as soon as the epidemic was declared. I think there will be lessons that will have to be drawn from this experience, obviously, on our side, on the side of the Congolese government, on the side of our partners, and how we see our partnerships evolving. I think this is completely legitimate. But the priority right now ought to be, how do we weather this storm? How do we overcome this epidemic? And in the future, how do we prevent this from happening again?
13: Understood. Minister, the UN warns that more than 4 million people in the DRC risk being deprived of all humanitarian aid, and the World Food Program has dramatically cut its planned assistance to your country due to funding gaps. This was before the Ebola outbreak. I wonder, do you believe the international community is retreating from the DRC? And what is your government itself doing with its own resources to ensure the country's survival doesn't depend on the outside world?
12: I think that's the first point we need to be focusing on. How do we further greater self-reliance? How do we further greater capacity to cover our own needs at the level of the Congolese government? And I think President Tshisekedi has been very resolute about this. It's been going hand in hand with investing more in local services and making sure that basic services are provided to our communities. Also investing more in sectors that have been unfortunately neglected for decades, such as agriculture. I think this is the first step in order to cover issues such as food security. And so we see very important investments and efforts being targeted or channeled towards these areas that have been neglected for decades. Obviously, they will not materialize immediately. So these are works in progress. And we hope that in the middle term, we will have already first results that will help us stabilize the situation and reduce our reliance on outside assistance and aid.
13: DRC Foreign Minister Therese Kayigwamba Wagner.
14: Thank you. All right, let's get more from Dr. Jean Kaseya, Director General, Africa Centers for Disease Control and Prevention. Hello and welcome to the program, sir. So Africa CDC has declared this Ebola outbreak a public health emergency of continental security. More than 100 people have died, hundreds more suspected cases, How serious really is this outbreak?
15: This outbreak is so serious because we see in a few days, we moved from 40 deaths that were reported to 116. And we are talking about 4 to 5 days. And we also know that what we have is underestimated because we are waiting for the outcome of the active surveillance that we are conducting now. We decided to declare this outbreak a public health emergency of continental security because we know when there is an outbreak in more than one country, we call a committee of experts, the emergency consultative group, where African experts are sitting to analyze data and to provide recommendation to the Director General Africa CDC if we can declare this outbreak public health emergency of continental security. Then we start to conduct the political process, calling the president of the Burundi, who's the AU chair, calling President Ramaphosa, who's the AU champion for pandemic plans and response, and calling the African Union chairperson. This is the process that led to declare the public health emergency of continental security.
14: Right. I mean, it really does sound serious how you're putting it. And the World Health Organization believes that this outbreak is going to further increase. I mean, they expect more infections coming up. But they also say this may have been spreading for weeks, possibly even months, before it was detected. With the outbreak in West Africa, I remember 10 years ago, that was a long delay, a month, right? It led to the biggest Ebola outbreak in history. Could that happen again this time, you think?
15: Look, we are conducting studies to better know this virus. My experience now dealing with outbreaks, I take each outbreak seriously. And I don't speculate around the outbreak if it's less or more serious. I just take it seriously. What we know, for the time that it was declared, and as you know, it's Africa CDC that declared that on the 15th of May, I made it because we saw that two countries were affected. In our protocol, when the outbreak is in more than one country, it becomes the mandate of Africa CDC. Even we don't have to wait for the national authorities to declare that. We declare that. And this is why we did it, and we are working. Now, I'm in DRC. Tomorrow, I'm flying to Uganda. And on Saturday, I'm calling for a cross-border meeting. DRC authorities and ministers, they will fly to Kampala. And I will bring also some other partners. Then we'll have one plan to respond to this outbreak.
14: Right. The current outbreak is linked to the rare Bundibugyo strain, for which there's still no approved vaccine or specific treatment. So what tools do you have to contain the outbreak?
15: Let me start by saying, when Africans are talking about an equitable way to deal with human beings, all of us, we are human beings, because this outbreak was discovered in 2007. It means 19 years back. Now, let me say, if it was in Europe or it was in the US, now we could have already vaccines and medicines available. But because it was in Africa, there was no interest to develop this vaccine. Now we are taking this issue seriously. I called for a meeting of big pharma, of research and development companies. We are working together with WHO. We need, and we are having some candidate vaccine. We need a vaccine by the end of this year. But for now, because we don't have vaccine, we don't have medicine, it's mostly what we call the public health measures that can help us to stop the transmission. It means the more detection. This is why we need more capacity. We need more $1 million to buy diagnostic capacity. We need to isolate those who are sick. We need to conduct dignified funerals. We need also to provide information for water and sanitation. And more importantly, we need to protect our health workers. These are a number of measures that we are putting in place to stop transmission of this disease.
14: Right. Look, I know this is not a pandemic yet, right? But there are people that are worried. Should people be worried about lockdowns, border closures, or is that not necessary in your opinion?
15: You know, every year, Africa CDC manage around 200, more than 200 outbreaks in Africa. It takes our time, it makes us busy. And we have experience, we have people, we have the know-how, and we are clear. Stopping movement of people is not what we are recommending. Closing borders is not what we are recommending. I think people, they saw that Africa CDC released a press statement against the decision made by the U.S. government to impose travel restrictions to DRC, to Uganda, and to South Sudan. Even what I don't understand, South Sudan, where we have zero cases reported, why are they under travel restrictions? These are some measures that we don't understand in Africa. No one can explain to me why.
14: What do you think?
15: I already said that in our statement. We say they have to lift this decision. What African countries they need today is how European countries, other Western countries, they can come to support us. The chairperson of African Commission wrote to all partners to come to support Africa, so this is to better support African countries. We are meeting on Saturday. By Sunday, we'll have a joint plan for all countries infected, but also countries at risk. Then we'll start to work with African countries, how much they can give to play solidarity, but also with our partners from Germany and others. It's time to apply solidarity. It's not time to punish, especially punishing countries that are applying transparency, because that one will backfire in the future. The lesson we are giving to this country is don't apply transparency when you have outbreak, because you'll be punished. This is that what we don't want in Africa.
14: Right. So for those listening, especially people in the DRC, there definitely are concerns of, you know, the worst case scenario. So I want you to help talk to them. What can Congolese people and others that are affected by this do to protect themselves?
15: I'm saying to Congolese people, I'm like the general of army. I was in Geneva when this outbreak became a major public health issue. I stopped in one day my engagement. I came to fight with them. It means there is hope. We have experts. Yesterday, I was talking about Professor Muyembe, who was appointed special advisor to the Director General. It means we have experts who can help to fight that. This is the first reason to hope. The second one, we know the public health measures to be in place to stop the transmission. The third one, we have the willingness to provide funding from Africa and from our partners to fulfill our commitment. And the fourth one, we are conducting research and development to find very quickly, in a few months, medicines and vaccines. Today, Congolese people, they must say, the Director General of Africa CDC told us the government of DRC is doing a great job. The government of Uganda is doing a great job. The situation can be controlled if all of us, we implement public health measures, as I said.
14: Right, right. A final one before you go. Look, we've been talking about Ebola outbreaks for a while. In the DRC, the people you just addressed, there's already been 17 different outbreaks. So it happens quite often. Can the continent prevent future Ebola outbreaks from becoming regional or continental health crisis? Are we just going to have to live with Ebola outbreaks in the near future?
15: Look, we had Ebola recently in DRC in a region called Bulape. It didn't spread across all other regions. Why? Because this strain called Zaire, we have vaccine, we have medicine. We managed to control that. The issue here, why do we have this Budibungio outbreak in Ituri spreading like that? First, because we are in an area where there is insecurity. But we have also density of population. It means the movement of population is huge. And it's also a mining region. It means people are coming to look for wealth there. These are all factors that are explaining the spread, the quick spread of this outbreak. We also have issue on detection. If we had early detection and we have a measure that can, we have a way that we can report the result early to the capital, I think we could avoid the unnecessary deaths that we have. It means we have so many lessons by first implementing, you know, making sure that people, they know, because they know symptoms, because we are in a region where we have regular outbreaks. Second, to make sure that we decentralize the laboratory network to detect quickly. And third, we put in place the digital system to send the report quickly. And also, we need to stop with the insecurity. That is a major factor of spreading outbreak.
14: Right. Thank you very much for that. Dr. Jean Kaseya, Director General, Africa Centers for Disease Control and Prevention. Thank you.
15: Thank you so much.
14: The situation in Eastern DRC shows just how closely conflict and public health are linked, doesn't it? And for those internally displaced by conflict, it's a big challenge.
16: With Ebola and the insecurity, our situation is really difficult. We're spending a lot of money. Our expenses have multiplied. Our situation has become difficult. We no longer have enough to eat. And our children have become street children. They have nowhere to live. Where we live, things are so complicated. Our houses are in terrible state. Our situation is very difficult.
17: We are asking for hand washing kits. And above all, the most important thing here, what we are asking for, is toilet maintenance. The toilets are already overflowing. There are rats running around in the toilets and getting into the pots. First and foremost, we are asking for help to empty our toilets. We are emptying them with our hands. This is essential to prevent this disease.
18: Have isolated cases of resistance. Nevertheless, most travelers understand and let us take their temperatures. We're asking the Congolese government to provide us with protective equipment. At the moment, we have nothing. We're making do with what we have. Sometimes we use a face mask for as long as 2 days.
14: We are dealing with a highly contagious Ebola virus. It spreads through contact with bodily fluids such as vomit, blood, or semen. Symptoms include fever, vomiting, diarrhea, and muscle pain. So watch out for all of those. Ultimately, ending this outbreak will require more than vaccines and treatments. Security, stability, and trust in public health systems are just as critical. That said, Congo has dealt with 17 previous Ebola outbreaks. So there is hope that its experience can help contain this one before it spreads further. What do you think? 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And subscribe to our DW Africa YouTube channel so you never miss an episode. This show was co-produced and edited by Isaac Mugabe. And I am Eddie Micah Jr. Thanks for listening.
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0: Hello and welcome to Inside Europe, the weekly current affairs podcast and radio programme from DW, Germany's international broadcaster. I'm Kate Laycock in Bonn. This week on the show, riot police and tear gas, the storming of Turkish opposition headquarters and what it all means. Then, the Czech kickboxing champion on a one-woman mission to save you from school bullies. Plus, consoles at the ready, we've got the inside story of Finland's gamer industry boom and nostalgia alert. Our reporter Angelo van Schaik has been reliving the glory days of Italy's iconic Cinquantini mopeds. That is all coming up here on Inside Europe. This week, our roundup of European news is written and presented by Laura Kabelka.
1: NATO will strengthen forces assigned to defend the Baltics in the event of a war with Russia, Reuters reported on Tuesday. A new structure is planned to facilitate the rapid deployment of forces in Latvia and Estonia. At present, NATO troops in all three Baltic nations, as well as northern Poland, come under the command of a single multinational headquarters in the Polish city of Szczecin. The plans underline the strategic importance of the Baltics, which have been in focus since Russia's invasion of Ukraine. When fully operational, an army corps typically commands up to 60,000 troops. Germany and the Netherlands, in coordination with NATO, have reached agreement to assign their corps to the defense of Latvia and Estonia in the event of attack. A train has crashed into a school bus near a town close to the Belgian capital, killing at least four people, including two children, on Tuesday. The minibus driver, as well as an adult accompanying the children, were also killed, and several more were seriously injured, said the local prosecutor's office, which opened an investigation. The collision occurred on a level crossing, and authorities confirmed that the security barrier was down at the time of the crash. Belgium's railway infrastructure operator called the impact extremely violent, with a spokesperson saying the minibus was thrown about 15 meters into a metal pylon. On Tuesday, Turkish police used tear gas and water cannons to disperse a rally called by Özgür Özel, who was removed from his position as chair of the country's main opposition party following a court order last week. The ruling is the latest in a series of moves against the CHP, which scored a major political win over President Recep Tayyip Erdogan's ruling AKP party in 2024 local elections. The rally took place in the coastal city of Izmir, a city considered a stronghold of the secular opposition. The demonstration moved to a nearby location and continued peacefully. Özel addressed his supporters from a bus. He's one of the few remaining figures within the CHP party to have avoided charges that could land him in detention. Spanish police on Wednesday raided the headquarters of the ruling Socialist Party in Madrid as part of a judicial investigation ordered by Spain's National Court. The move comes amid wider corruption investigations involving people connected to Prime Minister Pedro Sanchez, including members of his family, government, and party. It also follows the indictment of former Prime Minister José Luis Rodríguez Zapatero over alleged offenses linked to the 2021 bailout of Plus Ultra Airlines. The developments have also triggered protests in Madrid over the weekend, adding pressure on Sanchez's government, which says it is cooperating with the investigation and respects the judicial process. A German court on Wednesday sentenced Daniela Klette, described as Germany's most wanted woman, to 13 years in prison for armed robbery and attempted kidnapping. Prosecutors said Klette was part of the so-called third generation of the militant left-wing Red Army faction, otherwise known as the Bader-Meinhof gang, which was active between 1970 and 1998. Klette, now 67, was arrested in 2024 after spending more than three decades in hiding. An investigative journalist had tracked her down living under a false name in Berlin. When police raided Klette's flat, they discovered a cache of weapons and a fake bazooka, as well as forged identity documents, wigs, gold and €240,000, that's $280,000, in cash. A court spokesperson said the verdict was based solely on the robbery charges, regardless of any links Klette may have had to the Red Army faction. Klette's lawyer said she would appeal the verdict, while police are still looking for two men suspected of being her accomplices. And finally, we're happy to announce that DW's Turkey correspondent Alican Uluda was released from pretrial detention after 3 months. The criminal court in Ankara made this decision on the first day of the trial. However, the charges of insulting the president, spreading misleading information, and disparaging state institutions remain. The trial will resume on September 18. Uluda has rejected all charges from the outset and announced that he will continue to practice his profession.
0: Lara Kabelka with that roundup of European news recorded on Thursday, 28th of May. For more up-to-date headlines and analysis from a European perspective, you can go to dw.com or download DW's Breaking World News app. This is Inside Europe and I'm Kate Laycock in Bonn. I'm going to be straight with you. It has been a short, hot week here in Germany, and the plan had actually been to decouple from the news cycle for a pre-summer Eurocolour type of show. However, there was one story that we could not ignore. A few days ago, in a cloud of tear gas, riot police stormed the headquarters of Turkey's main opposition party, CHP. This came just days after a court ruled that the party's popular and dynamic leader, Özgür Özel, should be replaced by the 77-year-old former leader, Kemal Kılıçdaroğlu. Analysts warn that the displaced Özel could soon face jail, a fate already endured by many of his party colleagues. Is this, finally, last chance saloon territory for Turkish democracy? Here's our correspondent, Dorian Jones.
2: Police wielding pepper gas and batons storm the building to force out the CHP leader, Özgür Özel, following a court ruling that his 2023 election was tainted by irregularities and that former leader, Kemal Kılıçdaroğlu, should return. This court decision is without precedent. In Turkey, elections are overseen by the Supreme Election Council, which had certified Özel's win, and its rulings are constitutionally final. Turkey expert Gunul Tol, a senior fellow at the Middle East Institute, describes a move to replace Özel with Kılıçdaroğlu as part of a mounting legal offensive against the CHP.
3: Kılıçdaroğlu lost every major election during his 13 years at the helm of the party, which is precisely what makes him a convenient opponent for Erdogan. This is the latest step in Erdogan's broader campaign to weaken the opposition.
2: Speaking to tens of thousands of protesters on Tuesday, Özel pledged to fill the streets and squares in defiance of what he calls a judicial coup. Kılıçdaroğlu promises to restore order to his party and purge it of corrupting forces. The government maintains that the judiciary acts independently and denies any political motives. President Recep Tayyip Erdogan has remained silent on the matter. Yet political commentator Sezin Öner from the Turkish news portal Politikyol argues that removing Özel fits into Erdogan's broader vision for Turkey's future.
4: Erdogan is impatient to design the future after him, the post-Erdogan period. So this is why he's taking things so hastily. He wants to design the succession most probably to have a close family member replacing him. So he wants to shape the whole terrain accordingly.
2: Erdogan has dominated Turkish politics for nearly 25 years. Through a combination of his formidable political skills and a weak opposition, as well as increasing authoritarian policies. But the CHP, under Özel's leadership, has been revitalized. In the last year, Özel has held over 100 mass rallies across the country, many in Erdogan's political heartland, successfully exploiting the growing public discontent over legal crackdowns on dissent and soaring food prices. Analyst Tol says the removal of Özel as CHP leader is a pivotal moment for Turkish democracy.
3: For years, Turkey has been described as a competitive authoritarian system. Elections still existed. Opposition parties could still compete and sometimes even win. But the playing field was heavily tilted in Erdogan's favor. So with this latest move, Erdogan is removing the competitive part altogether.
2: With Erdogan managing to conserve close ties with US President Donald Trump and the European Union increasingly looking to Turkey as a security partner with the looming Russian threat, international reaction has been muted over the latest move against the opposition. Meanwhile, Özel has vowed to escalate protests and rumors are swirling that he might launch a new party. Yet the legal trap appears to be closing, with reports suggesting his parliamentary immunity could be stripped and that he may soon join other top party members behind bars. Commentator Öner warns that Turkey is stepping into uncharted political territory.
4: We don't have the opposition, as we know, in political representation form. But the people are there, the opposition psyche of the people are there, so you cannot absolute nullify the people or their political views. So even if you nuke the political landscape, they remain, there are the people. So it's a whole new thing and we don't know what's going to come out of it. We can make predictions, but it's something totally novel, new in Turkey and Turkish history as well.
2: The sound of protest is likely to grow as people return home and universities reopen Monday after the 9-day holiday of Eid. One opinion poll found only 11% of respondents agreed with the removal of Özel. Regardless of people's political allegiances, there appears to be a growing feeling that Turkey is now entering uncharted waters. Dorian Jones, DW, Istanbul.
0: Now, for some Euro-positivity, with a kick that will land because it comes courtesy of Martina Potachkova, 8 times world champion in kickboxing and hand-to-hand combat. The 28-year-old Czech champ has trained NATO troops in self-defense, but now she's on an altogether different mission to tackle bullying in schools. Rob Cameron met up with her in Prague.
5: In a small school gym on the outskirts of Prague, Martina Potachkova is training a teenage girl with a punch bag. The girl is one of the most skilled members in Martina's after-school self-defense class. She's injured today, so she's taking it easy. Well, relatively easy. Many of the dozen or so kids in the class are here because they've been bullied and want to do something about it. It's something Martina herself knows well.
6: I was bullied, and it was the reason why I started to do martial arts.
7: How old were you?
6: I was 8 years old. Now I'm 28, so it's 20 years back. But I think it was a good experience for me, because if I wasn't bullied, I will not do the martial arts, and I will not train children and not do the project. So I think it was a good experience for me and a good school.
5: The martial arts and self-defense classes are organized by the Czech Combat Federation, which was set up by Martina, her brother and father, all experts in martial arts. But the project she mentioned there, called Šikana do klece, or bullying in a cage, is concentrated on prevention. I asked why she'd given up the glory of the ring at the ripe old age of 28.
6: It's normal to me because I didn't have any other motivation to continue with tournaments. For me, it makes much more sense to be a coach and help children, for example, for children which are bullied. Of course, I love my titles. I'm happy that I'm 8-time world champion in kickboxing and hand-to-hand fighting, how we said. But I think that to help children maybe is the most important thing in my life, because to see them, how happy they are, and for example, if they are bullied and then they are not, I think it's the most important thing in my life, so to help other people.
5: Martina's anti-bullying project is proactive. It's built around a playful, engaging format with the aim of teaching the basics of self-defense, managing conflict situations, and helping kids to become more self-confident. I asked Martina that age-old question, when is the right moment to fight back?
6: There's always a border. We saw the lesson of the martial arts, but it doesn't work in our project. Like, that we come to the school and tell the children, okay, so someone will punch you, so you will punch him back. It doesn't work like that. But it's good for the training and for some techniques, and so it's really good, but it doesn't work this way. So for example, we saw when someone would like to slap me, so for example, we teach some blocks and techniques of what to do. So we will not hurt our opponents, but we will just, for example, push him and say, oh, not to do that.
5: Martina's new role as a bullying prevention campaigner has taken her around the world, including the UN. She's just about to publish a book about bullying called The Bad Guy and Me, A Guide for Superheroes. I asked her about the common mistakes parents and teachers make when it comes to bullying.
6: For example, the parents, they don't believe the children, and it's bad because, for example, the child will come to you, the children will come to you, and they say, oh, we have a problem, so we need help, and the parents just say, you don't have any problems, you can do it on your own, we don't see, it's nothing, they're just laughing to you, it's nothing. And I think that then the child is hurt because he had a trust, he wanted to do something against, but the parents, for example, didn't help him. And also the teachers, for example, they say, oh, it's nothing, it's not bullying, but trust them and listen to them, because honestly, maybe do something, because if someone will bully me and I will do nothing, it will be worse and worse, so I have to react.
5: Martina Ptáčková might be the first European woman to earn a black belt in hand-to-hand combat and has trained everyone from Czech children to NATO combat troops. I was beginning to wonder if she was scared of anything. There is one thing, she confided in me, she's afraid of the dark. For DW, this is Rob Cameron in Prague.
0: Now, can I make a radical suggestion? I propose that we reclaim the word fintech from pseudobanks and give it instead to Finland's booming gaming industry. It is, after all, a sector worth billions of euros and with a noble academic tradition to boot. Kanani University in northern Finland started teaching gaming as long as 20 years ago. From there, Lars Bavanga reports.
7: Remember these little birds being slingshot towards their arch enemies, the bad piggies? Angry Birds from the Finnish company Rovio is one of the most successful mobile games ever made, with over 5 billion downloads and two box office hit movies to its name. Rovio was bought by Japanese games giant Sega in 2023. Their success inspired other Finnish games makers like Supercell, makers of global hits like Heyday, Clash of Clans, aha! And Clash Royale. Supercell's annual revenue of around 2.6 billion euros today makes it one of the world's top 10 mobile games publishers. And this is where many of the successful game creators at Rovio and Supercell have come from, the Kajaani University of Applied Sciences, nearly 600 kilometers north of Helsinki. The university itself says some 200 game companies have originated from here, and there's no shortage of new blood. Their courses are oversubscribed every year.
8: Since 2006, we have educated game developers.
7: Juana Kalermo-Poranen is head of education and research at the university's School of Technology.
9: There are a lot of our alumni in all of the Finnish game companies, so we are proud of that. They work for Remedy, they work for Supercell, they work for Rovio, they work for Critical Force. So big game companies.
7: I caught up with Caspian, Komu and Heikki, all current gaming students. They're all keen to one day make an impact on the gaming world and inspired by fellow Finns who have walked the path before them.
10: I feel personally that almost any game that is like really good that makes an impact on myself like inspires me to someday make a game that can make an impact on others. But for sure, if it's a Finnish game, it seems more realistic to achieve that goal.
11: I think we were watching the Game Awards, and then there was a new trailer, and we was like, oh, it's Remedy, it's from Finland.
9: I was about to say that it at least confirms that there's a market for these kinds of things, even for Finnish video games.
12: Hey, do you want to go to there?
13: Yeah, sure. Come see. We have a couple of teams working over there.
7: This university goes beyond teaching the basics of game development, however. In this classroom, students, alumni and other budding entrepreneurs are following an accelerator program called Kajaani Game Catalyst. Part funded by the EU, it helps them develop real products and scale them. The aim? International success. Riikka Annika Keskitalo is the Game Catalyst's head of communications.
12: Now we have the required number of teams in our accelerator. We have 13 teams. And we have very high-level coaches all around the world giving weekly lectures. And this is the most extensive program in Finland.
14: Yeah, what kind of game is it?
15: So we have this meat monster that goes into the Paralte facility.
7: Antti Koponen is one of the mentors here. He leads Neon Cocoa, a team working in the incubator phase at Kajaani Game Catalyst. And his group of students and alumni are currently working on a game called Meat Without Master.
15: Yeah, we have been developing it for 1 year now, and it is going pretty well. And we have reached view counts on social media and stuff, over 1 million views on different platforms. And also the gameplay is quite ready now, so we published a public playtest and people

0: www.inside-europe.com. I'm Kate Claycock in Germany. You're listening to Inside Europe. Every now and again at Inside Europe, we receive a pitch for a story where we just know that this one is personal. And so it was when Angelo van Schaick proposed compiling what is essentially an ode to Italy's iconic Cinquantini 50cc mopeds.
1: Ma funziona ancora?
2: Perfetto.
1: Fammelo sentire allora. A gathering of the Piaggio Sea Club in Ceprano, just south of Rome. Sunday morning, coffee, sandwiches and crackling exhausts. The Piaggio C is a legendary moped from the 1980s and 1990s. A flat tubular frame, pedals and a 50cc engine. It doesn't get much more Italian than this. Except perhaps for a Vespa, though that was usually too expensive. Dino Mattei is the president of the Piaggio C Club Ceprano and the proud owner of two C mopeds. What makes this moped so special?
3: Non è che qualcosa speciale.
1: It's really a bit of nostalgia, he says. The moped itself may not be very special, but for me it represents my youth, my teenage years, the time when I used to tear around the neighborhood on one of those things. It gave a sense of freedom. Back then, no helmet was required and not even an insurance. So for me, the Piaggio C stands for freedom.
4: Fuma un po', eh?
1: Nostalgia for the smell of smoky two-stroke fuel and the feeling of freedom. Those are the main reasons why people travel all over Italy every Sunday on 40-year-old mopeds to meet like-minded enthusiasts. In the 1980s and 1990s, millions of 50cc mopeds were sold in Italy. Almost every 13-year-old Italian dreamt of their 14th birthday, when they'd be able to ride one, without a license in the case of 80s teens, and after obtaining a patentino, or little license, in the case of those who came of age after 1988.
5: In quell'epoca, diciamo, innanzitutto era sicuramente un mezzo di trasporto che serviva a spostare.
1: Back then it was mainly a means of transport, says Gaetano Scavuzzo, a journalist for the online magazine Moto Online. He lives in Sicily, so speak to him on the phone. The 50cc moped mainly had a practical purpose, but it was also a rite of passage. Owning a 50cc moped was a status symbol and a first step toward adulthood. With a 50cc, you were no longer a dependent child, but an independent teenager.
3: Attualmente con il club Piaggio C siamo arrivati a 60 iscritti.
1: The Piaggio C Club in Ceprano has about 60 members, says President Dino Mattei. Most of them are from the village, he says. It's a bit of a mix. Most members are somewhat older. He's 47 himself. But he says they also have quite a number of younger members, 16 and 17-year-olds, all with the same passion for this moped. The Piaggio C was taken out of production in 2001, after almost 25 years. In 2000, 800,000 mopeds were still being sold. In 2024, just over 20,000. So, what happened?
6: Io vado in autobus, in metro.
1: Tobia is 14 and takes the bus to school. He would like to have a moped, but his parents don't want him to have one.
7: Io ho i cinquantini, non li vedo più, i ragazzi non lo vogliono più.
6: Lo so, ma secondo me è sempre colpa dei genitori. Sono un po' autoprotettivi.
1: According to him, it's also not true that young people don't want them anymore. It's the parents who are far too protective. And the parents aren't entirely wrong. In 2024 alone, there were nearly 8,000 accidents involving mopeds and scooters in Rome. Every day, riders end up in the hospital. 56 did not survive. Still, the high risk of accidents isn't the only reason mopeds are disappearing, says Gaetano Scavuzzo.
5: I costi, quelli che erano i costi sia di possesso che di manutenzione.
1: 40 years ago, a moped was a relatively cheap means of transport, he says. Almost everyone could afford one. Today, prices have skyrocketed.

0: limited, and maintenance and insurance have become unaffordable. Other modern roadblocks include the patentino, or little license that is now required, rising fuel prices and the cost of the now compulsory helmet. That's even before you factor in competition from the e-bikes and e-scooters that are now ubiquitous in most Italian cities. So maybe this is the Cinquantini's future, as a niche passion for enthusiasts like those I met at the Piaggio C Club in Ceprano. None of the Piaggio C members let me ride their moped. They're too protective of them. But luckily, I have my own scooter. 125cc's admittedly, but not less fun. Angelo von Schaik, DW, Rome, Italy.
1: I knew it. Off into the sunset with you, Angelo. This is Inside Europe, and I'm Kate Laycock in Bonn.
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4: With the report of your eyewitness news, I'm Buleng Maake. Raisa Mzansi's Makashulekana has been elected to chair Parliament's impeachment committee that will consider allegations against President Cyril Ramaphosa linked to his Phalaphala farm. In a surprise move, the ANC preempted the intention of its GNU partners to nominate Ghana as an alternative to an ANC candidate by nominating him themselves. Ghana won the vote against the United African Transformation's Wonder Boy Mahlatsi by 19 votes to 12. Mahlatsi was nominated by the EFF on behalf of the Progressive Caucus. Ghana says it is important that this committee is not chaired by the ANC.
5: Just for people's trust in the process, that you have someone that's not in the ANC, that is not swayed either in the ANC or any of the parties, whether it's the ANC, the DA. So for me, it was to let's get someone that is not from the bigger parties, but I appreciate the support.
4: The family of slain witness D, Marius van Merwe, has welcomed the Brakpan Magistrates Court decision to deny his alleged killer bail. His sister, Natasha van Merwe, says this has been a difficult time for the family. Van Merwe was gunned down in December last year, shortly after giving evidence at the Madlanga Commission. Matipandile Soteni is charged with Van Merwe's murder. In a strongly worded judgment, the court found Soteni could evade trial, interfere with witnesses, and tamper with evidence if released on bail. The court also rejected Soteni's claim that his continued detention would cause undue hardship to his family. Witness D's sister was in court and broke down when she heard the bail judgment. The ANC Women's League has placed its president, Sisisi Tolashe, on leave of absence. The league says this will allow Tolashe to focus on the ANC's disciplinary process. Over the past few weeks, she has faced several allegations of misconduct, including claims that she may have breached her oath of office and violated Parliament's code of ethics. It is alleged that Tolashe received two luxury vehicles from Chinese officials without declaring them to Parliament and claimed that the vehicles were donated to the Women's League. Motorists have been spared even bigger fuel price increases this month, despite government reducing its temporary fuel levy relief. The National Treasury is partially rolling back the fuel levy relief introduced earlier this year, adding back 1.50 rand per litre on petrol and 1.96 rand a litre on diesel from this month. The Department of Mineral and Petroleum Resources says the move comes as government begins phasing out the relief measures announced by Finance Minister. Even with the interventions, all grades of petrol will increase by 1.43 rand a litre from tomorrow. Diesel users will get some relief though, with prices dropping by between 2.62 rand and 3.25 rand a litre. Department spokesperson Robert Market says the price of illuminating paraffin will also decrease by 5 1.96 rand a litre.
6: The amount of general fuel levy relief has been reduced by 1.50 rand per litre for petrol and by 1.96 rand per litre for diesel, in line with the announcement by the Minister of Finance. The slate levy increased by 0.35 per litre from 122.7 to 157.74 cents per litre in the price structures of both petrol and diesel.
4: And the Western Cape Premier Alan Windey says electricity has been restored to 92% of areas affected by last month's severe weather. Windey has been holding daily meetings with Eskom to monitor the progress with reconnecting the hardest hit communities across the province. While restoration process are continuing, some residents still remain without power. The Premier says the government understands their frustration and has apologized for the prolonged outages. Windey has also condemned ongoing cable theft in affected areas, warning that the criminal activities hampering the repair work and delaying restoration of electricity to communities.
7: I must also at this stage really condemn those criminals that in the midst of us trying to get power back onto communities across the province, these criminals that are still involved in cable theft, and this must be condemned absolutely. And I again ask for eyes and ears. Let's catch these criminals and let's get them put away, because this is just totally unacceptable.
4: A look at your weather. A partly cloudy Tuesday in store for Gauteng today. Joburg dropping to overnight lows of 7 degrees, peaking at 21. Pretoria 6 and 20. Vereeniging at 5 and 18 degrees. And cloudy skies for the mother city today, along with light to moderate northwesterly winds becoming moderate southeaster from the afternoon at a low of 13, peaking at 20 degrees. The top story in EWN. Rise Mzansi's Makashule Kana has been elected to chair Parliament's impeachment committee that will consider allegations against President Cyril Ramaphosa linked to his Parapara farm. And that's a wrap of your Eyewitness News.
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1: Have you ever looked at a map of the world and wondered why some borders seem to have been drawn with a ruler and pencil rather than any natural boundary formed by rivers, mountains, or centuries of conflict between groups? In Africa, there's no getting around the fact that this is due to colonialism. Specifically, a conference in Berlin over Christmas 1884, when European countries carved up the continent. In 1913, an attempt was made to draw a better border between Sudan and Uganda in a mission involving a British official from each country. Captain Kelly from Sudan was keen to meet each ethnic group and draw a boundary that reflected their distribution. Captain Tufnell from the Ugandan side was keen to go on leave. They didn't get on. The motley crew trekked most of the route, but personal differences and physical hardship meant the project was abandoned before the team reached the end of the border, which you can still see looks suspiciously like it was completed with a ruler. I'm Marnie Chesterton from the BBC World Service. This is Unexpected Elements.

0: This show is a science-based chat, and joining me for that chat, I have a panel of science journalists from around the world. Specifically from Nairobi, Kenya, we have Phyllis Mwate. Welcome, welcome.
1: Hello, Mani. Hujambo, asante sana.
0: And from rather further north, hello, Tristan Artone in Helsinki, Finland.
2: Hande, hande, baba. Nice to be here with you all.
0: So this is the show that takes its starting point from an event in the news, and then we use that as our jumping-off point to explore a show's worth of occasionally tenuous-related science stories. And it all starts with that one event from the news, so without further ado, let's hear it.
3: Got to talk to you now about Africa Day.
4: What do we need to know about this day? Well, the initial idea was for countries that had gained independence to come together.
3: There were some great countries and wonderful people across different parts of Africa.
5: The only place on earth to see the full majesty of nature.
6: You know, there'll be lots of jollof rice and there'll be drinks, music, arts, culture. It'll be a whole lot of fun.
4: Viva Africa! It's our day.
0: So, just past the 25th of May was Africa Day, and it's celebrated each year to commemorate the establishment of what is now known as the African Union in 1963. With its roots in the struggle against colonialism, it symbolises the collective aspirations of African nations for unity, socio-economic progress and cultural pride. So, Phyllis, given that you're the one in Africa, happy your entire continent day.
1: Thank you so much, Marnie.
0: Is it like a national or an international holiday day? Do you get the day off? Do you do anything special?
1: So it's not a national holiday, especially here in Kenya, but in the office, we knew about that. And because we are journalists, of course, we did something about that for our audience, but amongst ourselves, we shared what we love about the continent. So our colleagues were speaking about different types of foods from different countries, you know, attires. Some of my colleagues dressed in their traditional attires to come to the office. And what was most interesting was the dance and the dance styles.
0: You have dance-offs in the office?
1: Yeah, it was during lunchtime. So yeah.
0: I would love to watch different bureaus of the BBC around the world doing their interpretation of a dance-off. I suspect there might be quite a lot of dad dancing coming from the UK hubs.
1: Yeah, okay. They say that in Africa we dance vigorously. Yeah, I get to witness that. So, yeah, it was interesting, you know. But this is a science show. And recently I was speaking with my cousins about some new research on the African continent.
0: Of course, I'm pleased that other people do this with their cousins. Like, here's a fun fact that I learned from science.
1: Okay, so it started as those, you know, when you were thinking out of the box, and some of my cousins were saying, you know, I wish we had a beach here. I wish this happened. And so one of my cousins actually said, what if we had an ocean, like, or a sea, you know, in between Africa? And I told them, hey, hold on. In fact, there's a research that's suggesting that East Africa may actually be splitting apart. And, you know, researchers are saying that this is happening faster than scientists once believed. So the forecast now, we had to talk about Turkana region, and this is in the northern Kenya. It's an area where geologists now think could be one of the weakest points in the Earth's crust. So that was an interesting conversation.
0: Okay, so I've had colleagues hike through Turkana to try and find the, I think they're building a geothermal power station up there, yeah?
1: Yes, yes.
0: Phyllis, is it part of the Rift Valley?
1: It is. So the Turkana region is far northwest part of Kenya. It is near the border with Uganda and South Sudan and also Ethiopia. However, as you may know, generally East Africa itself sits on a huge tectonic boundary. So the ground beneath Eastern Africa is gradually stretching. It's thinning and it's cracking as two tectonic plates now drift away from each other.
0: Okay, so tectonic plates, these are enormous plates of earth, I guess, on which we all sit, and there are the cracks between the plates, and the plates are either pushing towards each other or grinding against their neighbour in an unsexy way, which makes earthquakes. And the big tectonic boundary in Africa is where these two plates are moving apart, right?
1: Yes, you've described it perfectly. So essentially, the African continent is dividing along two massive tectonic plates. Now, it's the Nubian plate to the west and the Somali plate to the east. The East African Rift now is the fracture system forming between them.
0: Okay, so that's the geology lesson. Tell me more about the new research and specifically this conversation about why you can't have a beach in the middle of Kenya.
1: Yes, so now let's go back to Turkana and why the Turkana region is so important. This is because scientifically, it's one of the very few places on Earth, Mani, where researchers can actually observe a continent in the process of breaking apart. Scientists studying areas like the Turkana Rift in Kenya and Ethiopia, they're finding that the crust there may be thinning faster, you know, than expected. And this process, they have a name for it and they call it necking.
0: So when you say, Phyllis, faster than expected, how fast are we talking?
1: Now, don't be scared. No need for alarm. You know, we're still talking about many, many millions of years.
0: Yeah, so no beach for your cousin in Turkana. So how did the scientists find this out?
1: Okay, so amongst the methods that have been used, first they've been using GPS and satellite imaging. So scientists have observed that parts of East Africa are moving apart, and this is by a few millimeters each year. Now, this has showed that the continent is under tension. Also, earthquakes have revealed where the crust is breaking and stretching. Now, geologists found long fault escarpments and stretched rock formations that look exactly like materials that are undergoing extension and thinning. And this thinning is what we called necking now.
0: Okay. Do we know why this is happening?
1: They think several things are happening at once. Now, one major factor is that the area, Turkana, already contains ancient geological scars, very old tectonic fractures, and also failed rifts that weakened the crust long before even the current rifting began. There's also intense heat that's rising from deep beneath East Africa as a whole. Now, that heat, it makes the crust easier to stretch, easier to fracture, and also deform.
0: Okay. Hence also the place that you want to have your geothermal power plant. So millions of years down the road, when these plates eventually do split, what's it going to look like?
1: You remember the beach we were talking about?
0: Yeah.
1: Yeah, the crust could rupture completely. Seawater could flood in, you know, and a new ocean basin could form. So that's essentially how oceans like the Atlantic formed in the distant geological past. Scientists also think that the Eastern Africa could eventually separate from the rest of the continent, creating a completely new landmass.
0: Wow. Very cool. Tristan, where are you taking us next?
2: Well, something that really interested me when I was looking into this week's theme were efforts to translate scientific terms into African languages. There are more than 2,000 languages spoken on the African continent, and in many cases, translations for words like bacteria or virus or even like dinosaur, they actually currently don't exist.
0: Okay, this is fascinating. I love this topic because this is like, what do you do for words that have just sprung up recently? So, for example, this show comes from Wales, and there were similar issues when it came to Wi-Fi, for example. Do you invent a Welsh word for Wi-Fi, or do you just call it Wi-Fi? Phyllis, is this something you've come across?
1: Yes, there are some words that we have found difficult. For example, now we use Swahili across East Africa, and sometimes, you know, there's this word that has been used a lot, gaslighting, and you want to explain it in Swahili, but then you try describing, still you cannot. Also, when you want to mean like you're my soulmate, it's just translated the same way. So the word is mpenzi, which also means lover. But, you know, soulmate is deeper and you want to go deeper, but then you can't.
0: Oh, language fails. How unromantic of Swahili. But maybe it can come up trumps when it comes to science. Tristan, tell us about how science language is being adopted by 2,000 African languages.
2: A lot of the translation work that's happening here has to do with like STEM education. So a lot of research seems to confirm that students perform better when taught mathematics, for example, in like their home language. Patient care is a big motivator for this push too. Cancer, for instance, translates to a devouring wound in the Jerma language, while radiotherapy is frequently translated using concepts like being burned by fire or being roasted. So researchers say that if like terminology contributes to fear, then it creates barriers to care.
0: I mean, as someone who's had radiotherapy, it's not that far off. It's a little bit roasty. But that's fascinating. So what's being done about it?
2: Well, as you might imagine, there are a few groups around the continent working on this. One fairly substantive group is Masakane, which works primarily with technology and translation. So they're trying to build tools so that online translators and language models include African languages. They also run a project called Decolonize Science, which is aiming to translate the abstracts of African research papers so that they are available in indigenous languages.
0: Ah, that makes sense. Also, if they can translate them and make them more readable, that would be an added bonus, because their science papers are notoriously they're not a page turner. Phyllis, have you ever wished that science papers were translated, I don't know, into one readable English or two even better readable Swahili?
1: I would prefer English, because the Swahili that I've tried, it's very wordy, not interesting at all. So yeah, we'll see.
0: Well, thank you, Tristan. Still to come, we're joined by a guest who can transport us to the magical creatures of Sky Island. That's after this.
7: Hi there, it's Robbie here, and it's time for this week's Unexpected Elements quiz. This week, we're heading to the plains of the African savannah to learn about the dung beetle. Finding a mate is a simple game of finding a fresh pile of animal dung, rolling it into a perfect ball, and getting it home. Simple, right? But these animals also have an ingenious navigation system to get that ball of dung where it needs to be. It involves the beetle climbing on top of the dung ball, looking straight up into the night sky, and then heading off home in a perfectly straight line. So my question to you for this week is, what objects in the night sky are they using to find their way? Is it A, the moon, B, the North Star, or C, the Milky Way? Again, what is it guiding this dung beetle on its journey home? Is it A, the moon, B, the North Star, or C, the Milky Way? Tune in later in the show for an answer.
0: You're listening to Unexpected Elements from the BBC World Service, a science show that takes its inspiration from the news. And this week, we've been talking about Africa Day. And one thing many of us know about Africa is that it's home to some iconic wildlife. Your rhinos, your leopards, your elephants. But who is showcasing the smaller, less flashy, but arguably equally important creatures that call this continent home? Well, our next guest, that's who. Welcome to the show, Dr. Jimo Daniel.
8: Thank you very much for having me on your show.
0: Pleasure, pleasure. So, Jimo, you are at the National Institute of Coleoptera in Brazil. That's Coleoptera being beetles to the uninitiated. You study beetles. How did you get interested in them?
8: When I was young, I used to play with beetles and insects in general. I grew up on coastline in central Mozambique. I remember in that period was a big like a cholera outbreak in Mozambique. And my mother told me that not to go and touch or collect beetles anymore, otherwise I will get disease. And guess what? I carry on watching beetles, I carry on collecting them, even though she didn't know that I was doing so.
0: So you've risked cholera for your dung beetle obsession.
8: That's true. I was crazy about natural science, biology and stuff. Then I decided to go and start biology. And then eventually I did my master's and then my PhD in insect science, which is entomology.
0: If kid Jimo could see adult Jimo now, I think he'd be impressed.
8: I'll be happy to see myself. I remember going there to the river, watching dung beetle rolling the pools, because in Mozambique, where I grew up, we didn't have toilets, right? So we remember doing our stuff in the bush. After doing our stuff, we used to see them rolling the pool. So it was like kind of funny as a kid. So I'll be laughing. I will be laughing if I could see that today.
0: So for you, dung beetles were these amazing little helpers that they just kind of take the poo and roll it away.
8: Yeah, definitely. Of course, in that time, I didn't understand why they're doing that. But now I understand that, like, we know that majority of dung beetles, they do feed on dung, right? They just roll the piece of dung and then keep in a safe place to use them as a nest for their babies. And of course, we know that in the process now of manipulating that dung, they ended up providing a lot of ecosystem services such as dung removal. So to see how these small creatures are very important, are cleaners to in our world.
0: Wow. Nature's cleaners. Now, I want you to tell us about a place in Mozambique called Mount Mabu that you've done a lot of work. Can you describe it to our listeners?
8: Mount Mabu is located in northern Mozambique. The landscape itself, it's a lowland savanna, and the mountain is like an island in the middle of savanna. A lot of animals and plants that live in there are uniquely evolved because the mountain was isolated for a long time. So we call it Sky Islands because, as I said, northern Mozambique is pretty much lowland savanna. And having that mountain in the middle of savanna is like an island in the middle of the sky. That's why it was called Sky Islands.
0: Okay, so when did you first get to go to Sky Island?
8: When I heard about Mabu, it was pretty much in 2008. I was doing my undergrad. I read about Mount Mabu and how they discovered new species of plants and the animals in Mount Mabu. In my mind, that time, I thought the era of discovery is gone. And when I read about that, I was surprised. Like, wow, they're still discovering things now. And then they were talking about snakes, reptiles, small mammals. So since I was always fascinated about insects, I asked myself, and what about insects in there? And I always had that idea and back in my mind. One day I would like to go there to Mount Mabu to do like a survey or to lead an expedition. So in 2022, we managed to go to the Sky Islands. And then after a couple of days in the field, we realized the community of dung beetles in Mount Mabu were extraordinary. We're amazed, we're fantastic, we're a lot of interesting stuff that we collected.
0: What did you collect?
8: After was less than a week in the field to have an idea, it was a very short trip. We collected a range of beetles from big rollers to tiny flightless dung beetles to have an idea. During the trip, I discovered 50 new species.
0: 50 new species or 15?
8: No, 15, 1 to 5. In the second trip, I discovered additional 2 new species to science. And in the third trip, I'm still working on data, meaning that in Mount Mabu, we can found a huge community of dung beetles. The idea essentially is to document the fauna and then they share the result with the authority, with the government of Mozambique. Tell them, like, listen, this area is special, so we need to protect it. There's a pretty much good news saying that Mount Mabu will turn into a conservation unit, which is a successful conservation story.
0: Oh, well, congratulations. You've proved that it's special. I mean, it looks pretty special, but you've proved it with biodiversity, and now the Mozambique government's decided to protect it.
8: That's true.
0: I want to bring Phyllis in here.
1: Which animals do you think, or are there animals that produce the best dung for these dung beetles? Can you say that?
8: Oh, yeah, that's an interesting question. Thank you for asking. Well, majority of dung beetles are quite like generalist, but of course there are few species of dung that are very specialist. Okay, let's say dung of elephants, dung of rhino. Of course, we don't know about those cases from Mount Mabu. I'm talking about in general dung beetles. Okay, although most of dung beetles, they do feed on dung, right? We have a few species of dung beetles that they don't necessarily go for dung. They go for rotten fruit, for example, or carrion, which we call rotten meat, okay? That's why when we're doing like a monitoring program, like a survey, like what I did in Mount Mabu, I have to do several type of baits, like from dung, from rotten fruits, or rotten meat, so we can attract a higher diversity of dung communities. That's the idea.
0: Given, Jimo, that you have discovered, I mean, at least 15 new species of dung beetle, how do you name them all?
8: Most of them are named after local people. For example, I have a lot of species named after Mabu. We call it, for example, Progdirus mabuensis is after Mabu. I have another species that I named after a friend of mine who passed away the same year that we went there. He used to work on crickets, on katydids of Mozambique. So he used to work on insects. We grew up together in Beira. So I named it after him, which is Pedaria Ricardo Gutai, because he did a fantastic work on insects of Mozambique as well. So he deserved it.
0: Oh, that's lovely that you get to memorialise a friend in a dung beetle. Jimo, thank you so much for coming on to Unexpected Elements. Dr. Jimo Daniel, it's been a real pleasure talking dung beetles and Sky Islands with you.
8: Thank you very much. I appreciate it.
0: So for this week's theme of Africa Day, we've discovered that this huge continent is breaking apart faster than we'd imagined. We've also unpicked the complex issues of language in science, and we've just found out about the Sky Island of Mount Mabu in Mozambique. Still to come on the show, we'll be joining the dots from the evolution of flight to Ebola, asking if the Bermuda Triangle exists, plus the role of AI in African data centres. Stay with us.
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11: To the National Council of and for Persons with Disabilities, Dylan Mashili, PR and Communications Officer for the NCPD. 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
0: This is Unexpected Elements from the BBC World Service, and this week we're using Africa Day as our starting point to seek out some science. And by we, I mean me, Marnie Chesterton in London in the UK, and I'm joined by...
2: Tristan Artone in Helsinki, Finland.
0: And...
1: Phyllis Mwate in Nairobi, Kenya.
0: So each week, one of our panellists brings us a story that might have otherwise gone under the radar of global news, and I give them bonus points if it ties into the week's theme, which this week is a celebration of an entire continent, Africa Day. So plenty of chances to make a connection. So who's up for this?
2: It's me, and I can definitely claim those points, but you're going to have to sort of follow the train of thought, because the story I have this week begins in Norway.
0: Which is not in Africa.
2: That is true, but we'll get there. What I wanted to talk about in Norway is how researchers with the SAMI AI lab at UiT, the Arctic University of Norway, are investigating SAMI views and norms.
0: Okay, and the Sami being the indigenous peoples of Norway, Sweden, Finland, and parts of Russia?
2: Yeah, that's correct.
0: Still not Africa, though.
2: I mean, you're being very Africa Day about this, Marty. Like, this is real, like, I have a map and ruler vibes kind of thing going here, so.
0: I have a pointless point. I have some totally unusable points to give away, and I'm not doing it unless you tie us to the theme.
2: Well, we're going to get there still. I'm claiming these points. So the Sami are leveraging predictive AI models and time series analysis to monitor ice evolution. They're tracking animal migrations. They're assessing the environmental impacts of oil and mining activities on Sami lands. Essentially, they're showing that AI can be used for environmental and climate monitoring by indigenous peoples.
0: Which is interesting because we've heard a lot about how AI is harmful for the environment. So it's great to hear that these are tools that can be leveraged for conservation.
2: Yeah, I'm going to get to the harm, but well, let's start with the good news at least first here. So according to a recent UN report, this is happening around the globe. A recent study presented at the United Nations Permanent Forum on Indigenous Issues last month highlighted how Indigenous peoples are harnessing AI as a powerful tool for environmental stewardship and conservation. And another example is Chad, where Indigenous pastoral communities have been combining participatory mapping, satellite data, and predictive analysis tools to anticipate droughts, their secure seasonal corridors, and really mitigate resource-related conflicts.
0: Okay, and most importantly, Chad being a country in Africa and thus earning you your absolutely meaningless points.
2: Thank you.
0: So, I'm curious, Phyllis, you know, you often bring conservation stories, but do you have anything about AI being used for conservation?
1: Yes, Mani. In fact, you've just reminded me, Kenya was named one of Africa's leading countries in using AI for wildlife conservation. So AI technologies are helping, you know, protect endangered species in the national parks and conservancies. They're reducing poaching. And also, there are some organizations such as World Wildlife Fund and Wildlife Conservation Society. They work with tech companies, you know, and local governments on these systems. So yes, it's being used in Africa a lot.
0: Is this AI as in the ChatGPT that you ask a question and it maybe makes something up? Or is this AI as in the large language models that you can feed just huge amounts of data into and they can give you accurate predictions of something that might take a researcher 6 months to do?
1: Okay, so for example, in Kenya, we've seen the AI camera traps. So the camera traps, they use machine learning to automatically identify animals, you know, from thousands of images.
0: Yeah, yeah.

0: Okay.
1: Yeah, so this saves researchers time, and then it improves tracking of, you know, elephants, lions, rhinos.
0: Oh, okay. This sounds good.
2: Yeah. I mean, it is good. I mean, I obviously want to point out that it's not all good news, but this is part of the good news, at least.
0: I had a feeling that there was a but coming, Tristan.
2: Well, as you mentioned, the AI has environmental impacts, and these can fall disproportionately on Indigenous peoples. So AI data centers rely heavily on critical minerals. It's estimated that 54% of transition minerals are located in or near Indigenous territories. And those are minerals that are used for things like data center construction, EV batteries, making smart weapons, smartphones, etc. They're critical to essentially the like data infrastructure that we use today. And because they're on Indigenous territories or nearby, it often drives things like land grabbing, displacement, and biodiversity loss. But there's also this really big issue that folks are talking about, and that's data governance. So Indigenous peoples typically maintain that Indigenous data is collectively owned, and existing national and international data privacy laws generally fail to recognize this. So, for example, the General Data Protection Regulation of the European Union, it protects individuals, but it doesn't recognize collective ownership. So, as a result, companies can make technical use of data originating from Indigenous territories, like satellite images or climate and language data, and they can do this without any obligation to obtain community consent. So it's a really big topic of conversation now, and looking at that sort of double-edged sword of AI use.
0: Okay, and do you think what's going to happen is that Indigenous peoples are going to have to change their rule and get a sort of an Indigenous version of GDPR?
2: Potentially. I mean, I think it's probably more looking at how state and national governments around the world can align their laws and regulations to be more supportive of Indigenous rights. So I think that's obviously a bigger move to try and sort of get the world to lurch over to recognizing Indigenous rights. But having stronger, more ethical sort of laws in place and guidance principles in place, I think, is really what people are talking about in terms of what these next steps look like.
0: Well, thank you both for insights into AI in Africa, fitting nicely into our Africa Day theme. It's time for that bit of the show where we get to hear from you, dear listeners. Thoughts, questions, anecdotes, renditions of our theme tune can be sent to unexpected@bbc.co.uk. Or you can WhatsApp us. The number is +44 330 678 3080. Or you can write to us at Unexpected Elements, BBC World Service, Cardiff CF10 4GA. Now, this first message came through to our WhatsApp number earlier this week, and it's great. After listening to a show where we spoke about mushrooms that become hallucinogenic if you don't cook them long enough, an anonymous listener says, "By coincidence, I had poison mushroom hot pot in Kunming, Yunnan in February of this year. There was a mix of about 12 different varieties of hallucinogenic mushroom, and we had 6 of them in our meal. They were delicious, but it is a bit disconcerting when the waiter holds the spoons and chopsticks until the 20 minutes of cooking time is up, then keeps a sample of the broth with my phone number attached." So our listener has sent us a picture of the menu, and it's a picture of different kinds of mushrooms. And there's a bunch of skulls next to each picture, which I find disconcerting. So, yes, Phyllis, Tristan, either of you tempted to eat mushrooms with skull pictures next to them?
2: I mean, honestly, no. Also, I'm not a huge mushroom fan anyway, so, you know, the potential for death at lunch is not necessarily, like, my deal.
0: Yeah, but then you get that massive buzz of, I ate lunch and I didn't die, and how good is the world looking?
1: Yeah, as Tristan says, he's not a fan. I'm also not a fan, but this is because of even how I grew up. You know, while growing up, we were told that certain mushrooms grew where spirits walked. We were told that lightning had touched these mushrooms, so do not approach them, just let them be. So I've grown up not being a fan of mushrooms. So in fact, now when I see a skull drawn

0: UFO base.
1: That's true.
0: Not, it's probably not, but, you know, the chances aren't zero.
1: Any other theories, Phyllis, that they haven't tested?
2: Actually, I'm convinced because, you know, most of these what we call mysterious disappearances, they've said that Waleta explained as bad weather and, you know, navigation mistakes or mechanical problems. But human beings, Tristan involved, love mysteries.
1: Thank you to listener Penin in Kenya for writing in. And thank you to Dr. Simon Boxall for your answer, which convinced 2/3 of the panel. And there's one of us still holding out for a mystery. Listeners, if you've got a question, if there's anything that we can help with, the email address once more is unexpected@bbc.co.uk. Or WhatsApp number again, +44 330 678 3080. Now, each week I get a personal pick, which is the chance to pick a news story and link it to our theme, take it somewhere interesting. And as a consumer of BBC World Service News, I've heard so much excellent reporting on the recent outbreak of Ebola in the DRC and Uganda. Now, from earlier this week, here's health reporter James Gallagher on the global story, which did a deep dive into the recent outbreak.
3: Ebola virus disease is a disease caused by a series of Ebola viruses, and there are 6 different species of Ebola virus. And when it gets into the body, it starts off with symptoms basically like being hit really suddenly with the flu. So you get things like fatigue, a fever, feelings of exhaustion, a headache, but then it progresses over time. So it's quite common to then start vomiting and to have really bad diarrhea. And then you can get to the territory of having internal organ failure, but also your blood vessels don't cope as well. You start bleeding internally and sometimes externally as well. It's through those bodily fluids that is the major route through which Ebola is transmitted from one person to another person. And it happens in outbreaks like we're seeing now, because normally Ebola viruses infect animals. That's their natural home, their natural reservoir, as it's called in scientific terms.
4: What type of animals?
3: Mostly fruit bats. They are the natural host.
1: So there we go. This outbreak has been going for a few months and it seems to have come from fruit bats. I'm going to park that for a moment. Phyllis, can I ask how this outbreak has been received in Kenya? Because it's in Uganda, right? So you share a border.
2: Every day, WHO releases facts on what's happening during the day. Like, so in the evening, they'll release a report. And so they've been warning that the outbreak is spreading faster than response efforts in some affected areas. And so Kenyans are worried, especially because of the, you know, we do trade with the DRC. So, yeah, so people are watching out and really following. They're following keenly.
1: Thank you, Phyllis. And I was having a look through the BBC's archives. I went back to 2014 when West Africa experienced the biggest outbreak of Ebola ever. And from the BBC World Service archives at the time, here's Claudia Hammond on the Science Hour with the news on the origins of that outbreak.
5: Scientists think that the most likely source was the fruit bat. Bats are hunted in many parts of West Africa. They're considered an essential source of protein in some rural communities and as a luxury foodstuff in others.
1: It did leave me wondering what's special about bats. They do seem to be the source for a lot of viruses. Tristan, have you ever wondered about what is it about bats?
0: I mean, it reminds me that I think there has been quite a bit of research around, though, the encroaching of, like, human settlement in bat lands, basically, right? Like, that, to some degree, it's us exposing ourselves to viruses because we're doing things that we shouldn't be.
1: You're absolutely right, but there's something really interesting about bats. They are known to carry many different types of viruses, apparently without any ill effects to themselves, and I was wondering why. And it seems to stem from their ability, a rare ability among mammals, to fly. So let's go back to 2020, and here's Professor Daniel Straker from the University of Glasgow to join the dots.
6: The link to viruses is potentially one that's serendipitous, because bats needed to be able to resist

0: resist some of those physiological stresses like inflammation that would arise from such a metabolically costly activity like flight. And so it turns out that bats have made some changes in their immune systems which prevent inflammation when they're exposed to the stresses of flight. And those mechanisms also seem to protect bats from having excessive inflammatory responses when they're infected with certain viruses.
1: So what he's saying is that flying is a strenuous activity and it's very demanding. You need a high metabolism to produce enough energy. And having that high metabolism means that the bat's body temperature can be raised to 41 degrees Celsius, which is a temperature that can damage DNA. So the bats have a strong DNA repair pathway and that allows them to cope with viruses that would sicken other species. Back to the present day and the scientific effort to fight the current Ebola strain, I'm going to end on some good news, which is that the scientists have multiple routes to fighting this disease. And I was in a briefing on this recently. There are trials beginning soon in treatment drugs, prevention drugs, and a vaccine. And the vaccine was developed by the same group at Oxford that broke the first COVID vaccine. Here's James Gallagher with an encouraging word on that.
2: The University of Oxford team that developed a COVID vaccine, they are using very similar, almost identical technology to develop a specific vaccine against the Bundibugyo species of Ebola. And they're working incredibly rapidly. They think this will be the fastest vaccine that's ever been produced in human history. It's a collaboration between Oxford and the Serum Institute in India. And they reckon we could be a couple of months away from having doses that could be given.
1: So, fastest vaccine ever produced. That's got to be a silver lining. Phyllis, isn't that cool?
3: Yes, it is. And in fact, you know, when this strain, this particular Bundibugyo strain was announced, I'm sure everyone was scared because now they didn't have the vaccine. They had the vaccine for the Zaire strain. But now this has been good news. And especially when they say that it will be a few months and I'm sure they're working. So, yeah, at least that's good news.
1: So, thanks to the theme of Africa Day, we've discovered that this huge continent is breaking apart faster than we'd thought. We've looked at African language and science and the unique Sky Island beetles of Mozambique. We've talked African AI used for conservation and its potential misuses. And we've just heard how the evolution of flight in bats is probably to blame for Ebola. And now it really is time for us to go, but I can't leave without thanking this week's panel. In Nairobi, Kenya, thank you, Phyllis Mwate.
3: 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Asante sana.
1: And in Helsinki, Finland, thank you, Tristan Artone.
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1: I'm Mani Chesterton. The producer was Margaret Sessa Hawkins with Alice Lipscomb-Southwell and Robbie Wojciechowski. 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
1: With the wrap of your eyewitness news, I'm Puleng Maake. Rise Mzansi's Makashulekana has been elected to chair Parliament's impeachment committee that will consider allegations against President Cyril Ramaphosa linked to his Phalaphala farm. In a surprise move, the ANC preempted the intention of its GNU partners to nominate Ghana as an alternative to an ANC candidate by nominating him themselves. Ghana won the vote against the United African Transformation's Wonder Boy Mahlatsi by 19 votes to 12. Mahlatsi was nominated by the EFF on behalf of the Progressive Caucus. Ghana says it is important that this committee is not chaired by the ANC.
2: Just for people's trust in the process, that you have someone that's not in the ANC, that is not shade either in the ANC or any of the parties, whether it's the ANC, the DA. So for me, it was to let's get someone that is not from the bigger parties, but I appreciate the support.
1: The family of slain witness D, Marius van der Merwe, has welcomed the Brakpan Magistrates Court decision to deny his alleged killer bail. His sister, Natasha van der Merwe, says this has been a difficult time for the family. Van der Merwe was gunned down in December last year, shortly after giving evidence at the Madlanga Commission. Matipandile Soteni is charged with Van der Merwe's murder. In a strongly worded judgment, the court found Soteni could evade trial, interfere with witnesses, and tamper with evidence if released on bail. The court also rejected Soteni's claim that his continued detention would cause